0: track wasn't a dampener for Hobbs, who overcame the conditions in the 100 metres final. Running in the outside lane, Hobbs got a great start and held on to win in a national record time of 10.93 seconds.
1: For sprinting conditions, it's not ideal to be running on a wet track or in the cold, so both of those factors considered to walk away with the PB as well as the gold is just crazy.
0: Minutes earlier, Lauren Bruce grabbed silver in the hammer throw. Meanwhile, Claire Bird successfully defended his 400 individual medley title to add to the 200 butterfly gold he won yesterday.
2: I'm relaxed, I feel like I'm fit, I'm confident. Everything has sort of just come together this week. The fact that I was able to stay calm and relaxed and focused on my job at hand is probably why I've been able to come out and swim fast this week.
0: Also in the pool, Erica Fairweather took silver in the 800 freestyle, her fifth medal of the Games. And with Cameron McTaggart's weightlifting silver, New Zealand now sits eighth on the medal table, with three gold, seven silver and three bronze.
3: David Tamahere will have to wait until September to find out if he'll face another murder trial. He's appeared at the High Court in Auckland this morning on charges of murdering two Swedish backpackers 37 years ago. Rowan Quinn was there.
4: Tamahere's 1990 convictions for the crimes were quashed in March. It's up to the prosecution to decide whether to try him again. Today, they've been granted two more months to decide after saying they need more time. Tamahere, who's 72, said outside court he's not frustrated.
5: Oh, I got used to it. It's been 30 odd years or so.
4: He described his current life.
5: Oh, just the normal living quietly.
4: Tamahere's defence told the court it has no idea what evidence and witnesses the Crown would rely on after 37 years.
3: The government has accepted the recommendations from the COVID-19 inquiry, promising key advice will be made public within 5 working days in future pandemics. The Royal Commission of Inquiry ran for 4 years and heard more than 44,000 people. It's made 63 recommendations. Health Minister Simeon Brown says in future pandemics, support will be timely, temporary and targeted. The Health Act will be reviewed to ensure any future response balances public health, the economy and people's rights. An Australian vascular surgeon says he'll donate every dollar he earns from New Zealand patients to research a controversial surgery that's dividing doctors. The surgery isn't available in New Zealand, as Health NZ considers operations for multiple compression syndromes to be experimental and warns they may do more harm than good. Anusha Bradley reports.
6: Canberra surgeon Gert Fram-Jensen has treated 9 New Zealanders with abdominal vascular compression syndromes, a rare condition where blood vessels are compressed, causing severe pain and digestive problems. He says the debate has prompted him to fast-track a study tracking patients' outcomes. He says if the research proves beneficial, it could support changes to treatment and funding in New Zealand. The controversy is examined in RNZ's podcast, All In Her Head.
3: The health watchdog says there were missed opportunities for health staff to help an elderly Christchurch man with advanced dementia who was being abused by his son. Norman Lee died of pneumonia in 2020, weeks after the police found him wearing adult nappies under a wetsuit, locked in a dark, cold room. His son, David Lee, was sentenced to 6 years jail. A report by the Health and Disability Commission says health staff who visited Norman Lee failed to raise concerns about abuse. A 7.1 earthquake that hit Japan's Kumamoto Prefecture on the southwestern island of Kyushu has killed at least 2 people after an explosion tore through a shopping mall. The quake knocked out power to thousands of homes and ruptured roads and bridges across the region. World Watch's Andrew McRae reports.
7: Firefighters say many people are trapped inside the shopping centre, and it's being reported that there's no contact from about 20 to 30 employees. Japanese Prime Minister Sanae Takaichi says the full extent of the damage in the area is being assessed.
8: Please avoid entering dangerous areas and take all precautions to ensure your safety.
7: The region was devastated by a deadly quake a decade ago. This man saw the walls of the historic Kumamoto Castle collapse.
9: I felt as if my body was hovering midair, so for a moment I didn't realize it was an earthquake. It was only when I saw it collapse that it dawned on me that it was an earthquake.
7: Around 300,000 people have been ordered to go to evacuation centres while aftershocks continue.

0: Police searching properties linked to a man alleged to have made violent threats against two schools found a blueprint for a military-style firearm and a loaded shotgun in a bedroom. Tia Din Huo is on trial in Manukau District Court over threats to kill students and staff at Waiuku and Rutherford Colleges. Detective Constable Daniel McKenzie said among items located was a cell phone wrapped in tinfoil inside a box. They also found a blueprint diagram for an AR-15 assault rifle, the firearm used by the Christchurch terrorist. Also located were a 3D printer, firearms parts and boxes of ammunition. And an expert says a fireball that crossed over the lower North Island last night may have dropped a meteorite or meteorites onto the ground. The fireball, a large meteor, crossed the country shortly before 10:30. The director of Fireballs Aotearoa, Steve Wynne-Harris, says the fireball may have been low enough into the Earth's atmosphere to drop meteorites onto the ground. He says members of their team are currently going through the data collected last night. That's the news. Now the sport. Here's Barry Guy.
1: As you may have heard in the news, two gold medals for New Zealand at the Commonwealth Games in Glasgow today. Swimmer Lewis Clairbert picked up a second gold, this time defending his 400 medley title, while sprinter Zoe Hobbs won the 100 metres on the track. Erica Fairweather took a silver in the 800 freestyle final, meaning from her six events, she finished with five medals.
2: It's been an absolute whirlwind. I can't quite believe it, but I'm so glad it's happened. 9 months ago, we kind of said what we wanted our program to look like, and for it to come to life and then have these results is just unbelievable.
1: And athletics was hit by torrential rain, but that didn't bother Lauren Bruce as she took silver in the hammer throw.
3: Of all the throws, hammer's probably the best place to go right in the wet. As long as you can get the handle dry and your glove dry, you're pretty set. It does make the circle a little bit nicer, a little bit faster, so I did enjoy that. I was kind of hoping it was going to rain tonight, to be fair. Didn't realise it was going to be this much.
1: Earlier, Cameron McTaggart took silver at the weightlifting. However, Olivia Salamaya was unable to complete a lift in her division. And the Silver Ferns remain unbeaten after a 58-50 win over Uganda. Meanwhile, track cyclist Nick Kirkazu is in hospital after suffering a back injury in training, and he'll be replaced by Keegan Hornblow in the pursuit team. Elsewhere, France have appointed former international Zinedine Zidane as their new national coach, while Roberto Mancini has been appointed Italy manager for a second time. Koi ngā ngā pūrungo, hakini kina, that's your sports news. Evie's back with the weather next.
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0: Forecast from Met Service to midnight at Aupare Thursday. Northland, Coromandel and Bay of Plenty, isolated showers. Auckland to Wellington, also the Central High Country. Fine, morning frosts or fog. Isolated showers from tomorrow afternoon with rain at night about Taranaki, Horowhenua, Kapiti and Wellington. From Gisborne to Wairarapa, fine weather. Nelson and the Marlborough region, mainly fine showers tomorrow. Buller and grey showers developing. Heavy and possibly thundery from late tomorrow afternoon. Westland and Fiordland showers today, rain tomorrow morning, possibly heavy and thundery. Canterbury, Otago and Southland, occasional cloud and a few showers about Stewart Island today. Tomorrow, isolated showers for inland Southland and Otago. And Chatham Island, some cloud, the chance of a shower tomorrow. The time is 12:09.
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8: Thanks for joining us. I'm Tu Whenuaro Ngā Tanihira in for Guy on Espina. Kia mau tonu mai e tiwi. Stick around, our in-depth reporter Anusha Bradley joins us with this interesting story about an Australian surgeon who's putting his money towards new research into a condition which is controversial and unfunded here in New Zealand. And we'll also get the latest from the Commonwealth Games in Glasgow. It's been a huge day for our athletes. But first, at least three people are dead and multiple are unaccounted for following a large earthquake on the southern Japanese island of Kyushu. Hundreds of thousands have been told to evacuate as rescuers work through the night to try and find several people missing in building collapses and subsequent fires. World Watch's Neva Chittick has the latest.
9: That's the sound of a 6.8 magnitude earthquake shocking the city of Kumamoto at about 4:30 in the afternoon, local time. Buildings have collapsed, trains have derailed, and bridges have given way in the jolt. Several fires have started, and debris from falling objects or destroyed buildings litters the city. One person has been confirmed dead, crushed in their home. The bodies of two women in their 20s have also been pulled from a partially collapsed shopping mall. Prime Minister Sanae Takaichi says other casualties are likely and has ordered 300,000 people to evacuate in 34-degree heat.
10: Power outages have occurred in some areas. I ask everyone to take action to protect themselves, including evacuating to a safe location, but also taking precautions against heat stroke. The Takaichi administration will do our utmost. We will respond with the full force of the government, prioritising human lives above all else.
9: Authorities are warning people not to drink tap water until the system has been assessed and say at least 45 medical facilities have been damaged. The BBC's Caroline Hawley told Morning Report the Prime Minister has warned of further building collapses during aftershocks and has deployed 3,600 military members to help with rescue efforts.
11: Fears of not just aftershocks, there have been many of those already, but possibly more earthquakes to come. Yeah, it's 10 years since in 2016, I think it was 270 people were killed and there was one earthquake and then a couple of days later, another one. The relief here is that the nuclear facilities are okay.
9: The second story of Aeon Shopping Mall collapsed after the quake reportedly triggered an explosion and fire, possibly from a gas leak. Video shows people evacuating and a cloud of dust covering part of the building outside. Emergency crews have worked through the night, responding to calls for help from the mangled debris. Eight people have so far been pulled out of the rubble, two dead, one in cardiac arrest, and five injured. Urban search and rescue engineer Joshua Makabuag told CNN while it's too early to know how the explosion happened, rescuers will now be trying to limit any other risks while they search for those missing.
12: They will have eliminated services. Of course, there's concern about gas here, understandably. There'll be other services there, like electrics, water, etc. as well. Those will all need to be turned off immediately. And then they'll be conducting systematic searches of the building.
9: To the south in Yatsushiro, nine people are missing at a Nippon paper mill where a chimney has collapsed. Firefighters say two people suffering cardiac arrest have been located, but it's unclear if they're alive. A 400-bed hospital in the area is said to be operating at capacity while it treats dozens of people injured in the earthquake. Japan's meteorological agency has asked the public to remain vigilant and alert for further quakes.
8: That report from Neva Chittick. Now, a huge day for our athletes at the Commonwealth Games. Zoe Hobbs has sprinted her way into New Zealand sporting history at Glasgow, winning the gold in the women's 100 metre. She is the fastest woman in the country and the fastest Māori in the world. Our reporter Adam Burns is over in Glasgow covering the games, and it's 1 a.m. over there. Kia ora, Adam. Thanks for staying up late for us. I suspect you won't be able to get any sleep tonight anyway.
13: Yeah, you've just indicated it's just after 1 a.m. in Glasgow right now, and I'm wide awake, to be perfectly honest. So, no, I don't think I'll be able to go to sleep. I'm still digesting the past few hours on what an incredible night for New Zealand sport. I mean, an incredible few days, in fact. I actually just watched back the 100-metre final just a few moments ago, and it was just, you know, a wet weather masterclass. Look, I will get to sleep at some point, but the Commonwealth Games is not done, but tonight has been so memorable and so special.
8: Could you just take me through that Zoe Hobbs 100-metre race? How big a deal is this gold for us?
13: To be honest, I didn't actually see Zoe's race from the grandstand. I was in the back of the stand, sandwiched by a mob of Australian journos waiting for Lauren Bruce, who had just won silver moments earlier. But it was on the TV monitor, and just seeing our girl, you know, from a small Taranaki town, blitz her rivals on the outside lane as international media watched on was quite special. You know, seeing the New Zealand flag and that, you know, next to the name Hobbs and the number one at the end on the TV at the end of that 100 metres final. And, you know, it's like, wow. And with a time of 10.93 seconds, I mean, she eclipsed her own Oceania record. This is a moment in terms of how big a deal it is. Well, it's monumental. You know, Zoe is the first Kiwi to win a medal, not just a gold, a medal in a modern metric sprinting. So we're talking the 100 meter or 200 meter sprint events that includes para athletes. And we had Doreen Porter claim a silver medal in the 100 yards. In terms of what that event was known as back in 1962 at the British Empire Commonwealth Games in Perth. So that's 60 years of history right there, so it's hugely significant.
8: And another goal for Lewis Clairbert in the pool as well. How is he feeling?
13: Well, after his come-from-behind win in the 200-metre butterfly yesterday, Lewis said he could run through a brick wall. He felt that strong. I wonder how he feels now that he's backed it up with a second gold in as many days. Look, speaking to RNZ, after the race, he said he'd been quietly confident during the week. Of course, the medley is the event he channels a lot of attention and energy towards. That's why he moved to Australia to undergo an intensive medley training program, something New Zealand doesn't offer, as Lewis has publicly pointed out previously. I think he's just satisfied that he's able to stay calm and composed and, for lack of a better sporting cliche, I suppose, trust the process. He just seems so unflustered and unruffled, and now he has 7 Commonwealth Games medals to his name. He did actually mention that his 200-metre butterfly gold yesterday was more exciting an accomplishment, somewhat ironically, and he also did share the podium with his training buddy over in Melbourne, William Petrick, who was 2 seconds behind him. So I think Lewis Clairbert is feeling on top of the world right now.
8: Lauren Bruce, too, silver in the hammer throw. You were there, and it actually, this victory comes after a disappointment at the last games too, doesn't it?
13: Yeah, that's correct. Lauren Bruce didn't actually complete a legitimate throw at the Commonwealth Games in Birmingham in her 3 throws in qualifying, which therefore halted her campaign then and there. So she was pretty devastated. But she dusted herself off. She did go to Paris and she did unfortunately miss qualification there. I think she finished 11th there as well. But 2 years on, she's a Commonwealth Games silver medalist. And I suppose amid those awful conditions, I felt her throws during that final gradually got better over the final. So she was actually in contention for a bronze around the second or third round, but she nudged her way into second place. And as she kind of edged closer to that 70-metre mark, it was a really consistent performance out there for Lauren. So this medal was long awaited, probably, for her. And when I asked her how being a silver medalist sounded, her reply was, finally. So I think this medal underlines her perseverance. Her goals going into the final were simply to have fun and keep smiling. Well, she'll be beaming ear to ear for the rest of the week, I think, because now she's a Commonwealth Games silver medalist. Just another wonderful story on what has been an incredible sporting day for New Zealand sport.
8: Thank you very much for your time, Adam. I hope you get some rest. That's Adam Burns, our reporter in Glasgow, covering the Commonwealth Games. Now, an Australian surgeon is pledging to donate every dollar he earns from New Zealand patients towards research tracking outcomes of a controversial surgery dividing doctors. Vascular surgeon Gert Fram-Jensen says he disagrees with Health New Zealand's view that surgery for patients with multiple abdominal vascular compression syndromes, where blood vessels are squashed, causing pain and reducing ability to eat, does more harm than good. The surgery is not available here, and Health NZ warns against patients travelling overseas for the operation. The debate is covered in detail in the RNZ investigative podcast, All in Her Head, by reporter Anusha Bradley, who joins me now. Tēnā koe, Anusha. Why is this condition so controversial?
14: Kia ora too. Well, these patients, they've all been diagnosed with a connective tissue disorder called hypermobile Ehlers-Danlos syndrome, or hypermobile EDS, and that condition itself can be controversial. They are increasingly being diagnosed with several of these vascular compression syndromes, but there's actually no medical consensus or definitive research linking the two conditions, or even whether it's possible for someone to have more than one of these compression syndromes. So it is established medical science that you could have one of these compressions and they are treated in New Zealand, but these patients are seeking to have several treated at once. And this is a major medical debate going around the world at the moment, because basically there's the established science that says many ordinary people, if you took 100 people off the street and you scanned them, up to, you know, between 10 and 30% of them would have a squashed blood vessel, that they have no pain or symptoms. And so it's just the way their body is. And so this is the debate, whether compressions found in EDS patients are the cause of their symptoms. But there is some emerging research suggesting a link, but all the studies say more research is needed. And as this podcast explores, I speak to patients who have really benefited from the surgery and some who haven't. And there are different surgeons around the world offering the surgery. Some go to Spain, Germany, America, all use different techniques. And as you can imagine, this is a huge and expensive undertaking for people from New Zealand, especially if you're sick. So having someone now in Australia offering the surgery is it's a cheaper option. And Dr. Fram Jensen says he's not the only one in Australia offering this kind of surgery. He doesn't really understand why New Zealand won't offer it.
8: Yeah, what has prompted him, the doctor, to fast-track his research?
14: Well, Dr. Fram Jensen has been offering the surgery for the last 18 months or so, and he's treated about 9 New Zealanders and about 20 Kiwis seeking surgery overall. Not everyone, he says, is a candidate, but he says most do seem to benefit from the operation, though some have no change in symptoms at all. He says he was quite troubled by Health New Zealand's view that the operation he's offering does more harm than good, and by Health New Zealand's warning to patients not to seek surgery overseas. Have a listen to what he says.
15: After the statement from Health New Zealand, it made me a little bit disappointed. And so I thought, well, why don't I put the fees that New Zealand patients pay me to come here and have surgery, I'll gladly donate that towards this research project until we get some data that can inform practice one way or another. And ultimately, if we find that the majority of people do not actually have any benefit after surgery, or they report poor outcomes, then really that is a positive finding in a way, because that stops patients from having potentially major operations with very little improvement. If the information turns out to support treatment of multiple vascular compressions, then maybe that will be enough to shine the spotlight on it in New Zealand, so that these patients don't have to travel internationally to get surgery, because it is a luxury for people who can afford it.
8: And so what is Health New Zealand saying about this, Anusha?
14: So Health New Zealand didn't answer my specific questions about the surgery that's now being offered by the surgeon in Canberra, but in a general statement, it did say that doctors strive to provide effective, evidence-based treatments, and they avoid interventions that risk causing unnecessary harm. And it says its doctors can always consider new and updated scientific evidence that benefits patients. So on the flip side, I have also heard from surgeons in New Zealand and overseas who say they've only seen patients harmed by this operation and they're really worried about it. And of course, all this debate, all views are covered in detail in the podcast All In Ahead, and episode 2 is out today.
8: Anusha Bradley, thank you very much for your time. I'd like to get your thoughts on any of the topics that we've covered today. 2101, that's the text line. It is 20 minutes past 12. It's time now for the business news with Geoffrey Halley. Tēnā koe, Jeff.
16: Tēnā koe, too. How are you?
8: Very well. We're seeing a lot of volatility in the international stock markets at the moment. Should we be nervous?
16: Well, yes, they have been volatile too, and no more so in the technology space, and that's mostly because investors are getting increasingly nervous about extended valuations and all the spending that's going on AI and, of course, possible bubbles. But wealth manager Craigs Investment Partners says that isn't the whole story. So their investment director Mark Lister says that overall stock markets are actually still quite resilient. Many of them are at near all-time highs. It's under the hood that investors are adjusting their portfolios.
17: I think broadly what you're seeing is people rotate out of some of those high-flying growth stocks and tech stocks and look elsewhere for value and opportunities. So you're seeing some of those old style, more traditional parts of the market, indices like the Dow Jones rather than the NASDAQ, that are doing better at the moment.
16: And he's saying that this rotation is actually even occurring within the tech space. So investors are rotating out of high-flying sort of AI-centric and semiconductor stocks. And we've seen exchanges such as the South Korean Kospi fall 10% yesterday on those sorts of moves. And they're moving into old school, if we can call them that, technology companies such as Apple, which became the world's largest company yesterday by market cap. And that's because it has less AI spending exposure than its peers. But he says we also shouldn't forget our own NZX 50 either. It's actually been a star performer this year.
17: The New Zealand market has outperformed the likes of the United States and Japan and emerging markets. Some of those big international markets have come off the boil, and we've just been quietly performing well in the background. So I think the reasons for that is that we don't have a lot of those high-flying growth stocks that have been such good performers. We're more of a safe, steady market. That's probably not a bad place to be.
16: And Mark Lister says that he's expecting, or he's fairly upbeat about this August's or next month's reporting season by our local companies, and that may also signal that the economy is starting to improve.
8: And back home to AFT Pharmaceuticals is also chasing billion-dollar deals.
16: Yeah, so Auckland-based AFT Pharmaceuticals, it's saying that its portfolio of projects is opening up business to potential multi-billion dollar market opportunities. Now, it's best known as the maker of Maxigesic, and it says it has 8 patented projects, another 24 off-patent projects, and a range of other interesting sidelines that are in the early stages of commercialisation. The managing director, Dr. Hartley Atkinson, says that the company has a record of successfully developing and commercialising innovative medicines that actually do deliver very good returns to the shareholders. And he says that the company's grown at 17% year on year, and he expects to see that continue as these projects start hitting the market, though it will, of course, take some time.
18: At the time, you can't really short circuit. Study programs have to be conducted. Certainly in terms of money, look, we've always funded our R&D out of retained earnings that we make from selling other existing products. And the plan is that we will carry on and fund them in the same manner.
16: And Dr. Hartley Atkinson says AFT is also developing and strengthening its business hubs across the world, places such as Australia, Asia, North America and the United Kingdom.
8: What else is happening in the business space today, Jeff?
16: Well, let's go straight to petroleum. So the first new petroleum exploration permit has been granted today. That's been announced, and that's since the coalition government reversed its ban on offshore exploration. So Australian-owned Adelaide-based NZ Energy has won a 12-year permit to explore 550-odd square kilometres of the South Taranaki Basin, and that's east of the existing Kupe gas field. Now, just because it's been given a permit does not mean it's going to start sending rigs down there to start drilling. What it's going to do initially, and this will probably take a couple of years, is NZ will start by re-examining all the existing seismic data for the area to assess whether it's actually worth going to the next stage.
8: And just quickly, Jeff, how are the markets?
16: Oil prices are higher. They're up by about 3.5%, maybe some Asian bargain hunting there. Trading around, Brent crude trading around $87 US dollars. Our own NZX50 on stock markets is having a great day. It's 88 points higher at 13,950. That'll be a record. Currency markets, the Kiwi dollar is steady at 57.8 US cents, 82.9 Australian. And gold, just a little bit lower, trading at around 4,020 US dollars an ounce.
8: Geoffrey Haley, thank you very much. It's 12:30. You're listening to Midday Report. Coming up, we'll cross to our correspondent in Tokyo, Chris Gilbert, with the latest on the earthquake there. And the wildfires are continuing to rage across parts of Spain and France, with another heatwave on the way. We've got all the details on that. But first, here are RNZ's top stories with Evie Ashton.
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0: Kia ora too. The government has accepted the recommendations from the COVID-19 inquiry, saying support will be timely, temporary and targeted in future pandemics. The Royal Commission of Inquiry ran for 4 years and heard from nearly 45,000 people. It's made 63 recommendations. Health Minister Simeon Brown has promised key advice will be made public within 5 working days in future pandemics. David Tamihere says he's used to waiting for courts. He's appeared at the High Court in Auckland this morning on charges of murdering two Swedish backpackers 37 years ago. The 72-year-old's earlier convictions for the crimes were quashed in March, and the prosecution today says it is still to decide whether to try him again. Outside court, Tamihere says he's not frustrated because waiting is par for the course. A group of vegetable growers in Hawke's Bay is ditching plans to try and save the McCain factory because the company's processing equipment is not available. In May, McCain announced it was closing its frozen vegetable factory in Hastings, a decision that's impacting more than 100 growers. Grower spokesperson Hugh Dalrymple says their interest in the facility was on the basis that the equipment would remain in place. He says they're incredibly disappointed to learn it's not available. About 30 people gathered this morning to mark the life of a stillborn baby who was found on the side of a rural Marlborough road in May. Police are yet to identify the child or its family and say they still have concerns for the welfare of the mother. The funeral service was held at the children's memorial area at Fairhill Cemetery near Blenheim. And the African nation of Ghana is mourning the death of Sulemana Abdul Samed, believed to be the world's tallest man. The 33-year-old died in hospital after his legs became infected. Diagnosed with gigantism in his 20s, he was 223 centimetres tall, or 7 foot 3. Those are the headlines on RNZ National. A long-range forecast is next.
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0: The Met Service long range forecast to midnight Sunday. First, the situation. Today, a ridge of high pressure over the country moves slowly eastwards as a front approaches from the Tasman Sea. Meanwhile, a northwest flow builds over the South Island. Tomorrow, the front moves onto Aotearoa. Looking at the weather to midnight tomorrow, Northland, Coromandel and Bay of Plenty, isolated showers. From Auckland to Wellington, also the central high country, fine, morning frosts or fog, isolated showers from tomorrow afternoon with rain at night about Taranaki, Horowhenua, Kapiti and Wellington. From Gisborne to Wairarapa, fine weather. Nelson and Marlborough, mainly fine, showers tomorrow. Buller and Grey. Showers developing, heavy and possibly thundery from late tomorrow afternoon. Westland and Fiordland showers today, rain tomorrow morning, possibly heavy and thundery. Canterbury, Otago and Southland, occasional cloud and a few showers about Stewart Island today. Tomorrow, isolated showers for inland Southland and Otago. And Chatham Island, some cloud, the chance of a shower tomorrow. Now the outlook for the following 3 days. For the North Island Friday, rain possibly heavy, easing to showers. Gale northwesterlies in the south. Saturday, showers becoming confined to Gisborne late Saturday. And Sunday, fine weather but isolated showers in the south. For the South Island Friday, scattered rainfall with showers possibly heavy in the west and south. Snow possible in the south. Southwesterly gales possible south of Oamadu. For Saturday, showers gradually clearing everywhere except the south and eastern coastal areas. And Sunday, isolated showers mainly for the west, with rain in the south. And at the Chathams, cloudy spells, rain Friday, clearing Saturday. Northerlies, strengthening Friday and turning southerly on Saturday. The time is 25 minutes to 1.
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8: It's time for the rural news now. Monique Steele is standing by. Tenakwe, Monique.
2: Kia ora too.
8: You've been looking at the government's changes to the recognised seasonal employer scheme. What's the feeling among employers and workers and unions?
2: Yeah, well, the consensus there too among all of those parties is that the scheme must be fair and it must protect the rights of the thousands of Pacific people working across New Zealand's orchards and vineyards. So the government's updating rules to the near 20-year-old scheme, set to roll out through early next year into 2029. Some of the changes include cost recovery for employers, a simpler application process for them, and stronger worker protections. REC workers have shared their own experiences with the scheme at the Horticulture New Zealand conference in Wellington today. Australia Aussie Leilua left Samoa in 2019 as an RSE worker. He's now the pastoral care lead at Horowhenua's Lewis Farms and a proud New Zealand citizen.
3: I am living proof of what can happen in New Zealand when New Zealand opens its doors and the Pacific provides its hard-working hand and heart. Let us continue to work together to make this scheme fairer, stronger, and more rewarding for every worker who steps on these shores and every employer who welcomes them.
2: Australia Aussie Leilua says the scheme has its challenges though. It's physically demanding and being away from family for months at a time takes a heavily emotional toll on them. So one new rule is to enable workers to be able to jump between eligible employers in efforts to follow the work, and this has been broadly welcomed overall. So Markinson Ishmael is an RSC worker at Trevilians from Vanuatu. Mr Ishmael says the most important thing is being here in Aotearoa to work, so it is challenging when work stops, usually because of the weather. He's sending money back home to go towards his siblings' studies and is saving to buy a plot of land in Port Vila.
22: When some workers face weeks without enough hours, unable to work, it is deeply discouraging. Not because we don't appreciate being in New Zealand, but because working is the entire reason we made the sacrifice of leaving our families and homes. Every week without work is a weak feather from our goals, our families, and the futures we are trying to build.
2: Markinson Ishmael says some of the scheme's challenges are worrying about family back home. This can lead to sort of poor sleep, poor quality kai, and spending too much of the money when they're here.
8: And what about employers? Are they happy about that worker transfer change?
2: Yeah, that one in particular. So orchards can end up sort of short of staff. This could be weather or depending on the variety of fruit there. And that could be while others have all these extra staff with no work to do. So long-standing REC employer Yummy Fruits Paul Painter says allowing workers to transfer is in everyone's best interests. Also, the new rules look to clarify the deductions that employers can recover from workers, so they can include things like transport, insurance and accommodation. And Paul Painter says it is already a strict process and there's no greater fury than by the good REC workers hearing about bad faith actors.
23: Very strict rules about deductions you can make. We've had the same people in many cases coming back for 12 or 14 years. They're part of their family. And we're horrified that people don't accord them the respect they're due.
2: Industry group Horticulture New Zealand says the changes will reduce unnecessary compliance for trusted employers, and the government's going to introduce what it calls a graduated accreditation system, and that's to recognise employers with a strong track record. However, Robert Portata of the Amalgamated Workers Union says only good and compliant employers should be part of the REC scheme.
24: Well, if every employer in there doesn't have a strong track record, why are they in there? You know, because we're just asking for trouble if we're letting employers who don't have a good, strong record employ people. Once again, the burden falls on the worker.
2: and the unions are a bit concerned there about the deductions changes too. And this union only represents up to 500 workers during the peak season, and that's just a small fraction of the 17,000 who are here each year.
8: Monique Steele with your rural news. Thank you very much for your time. Now, let's get the latest from Australia with our correspondent in Canberra, Nine News political reporter Amanda Kopp. Kia ora, Amanda.
1: Hello. Hello.
8: Let's start with this interesting story about fuel security. So Australia is looking at building a new large-scale oil refinery, and it would be the first one in about 60 years. Correct me if I'm wrong.
1: Yeah, so the last oil refinery that was built here in Australia didn't happen, it happened way back in the 1960s. So it's been many, many decades before something like that has been even attempted here. And what the Prime Minister did yesterday, he went up to a remote part of WA to announce this, but what is crucial here, I think, is that it was only $4 million for what's called a pre-feasibility plan. So essentially a plan to make a plan. And so they sort of, you know, talked it all up, said, look here, we're doing something to contribute to Australia's fuel security, when really once this pre-feasibility plan takes place, then another plan has to take place. We're still years out from this even getting across the line into reality, let alone actually building it. So my real sense here is that the Labor Party is essentially knowing that the petrol excise that they cut is coming back on Sunday evening, and that this is essentially them trying to pre-game that a bit. They know that people will be unhappy about paying more money for petrol, so that they've at least got something to point to say, hey, look, we've got this long-term strategy to make fuel more affordable and more reliable here in Australia.
8: Now let's go to the broader economy, because you've got the latest inflation numbers out today. Are you expecting anything interesting?
1: Well, I think that the thinking at the moment is that inflation is still not where our Reserve Bank would like it to be. The economy is still running hotter than they'd like to see, which really implies that perhaps there's some interest rate rises in our future, which a lot of Australians will be very unhappy about. Inflation has already eaten away a lot of our buying power in Australia over recent years, and interest rates just end up chewing up more of your paycheck at each paycheck. So I think there's going to be a lot of unhappy people here in Australia if that does come to pass.
8: Now, it is hard to cover Australian politics without mentioning, of course, One Nation leader Pauline Hanson. She got flak after she was spotted on holiday in Italy with Australia's richest woman, Gina Rinehart. Now she's revealed Gina paid for that. What's the latest there?
1: Yeah, so this is an interesting admission. There was a lot of scrutiny on this trip that Pauline Hanson did to Europe earlier in the month. There were some photos that emerged of her and Gina at a luxury hotel, and then it sort of sparked this whole thing of, you know, well, who's paying for this and why is she over there and what's that relationship like? In the official parliamentary register of interest, it looks like Pauline Hanson has officially put in that Gina Rinehart paid for at least her flights to Europe, as well as inviting her to this luxury fashion show that Dolce & Gabbana was putting on in Sicily. Pauline Hanson herself, though, has said that she did pay for fairly large portions of that trip herself, things like accommodation, her meals, and her daily expenses. So it wasn't entirely funded by Gina, but it is an interesting admission to say that that, you know, she was getting a little bit of help from her billionaire friend.
8: Now, just to the Commonwealth Games as well, we had Zoe Hobbs win gold in the women's 100 metres. We're all very proud here. But Australia, of course, is top of the medal table. Is it getting as much attention over there as it is over here? Do you think Victoria, perhaps, are regretting pulling out as the host?
1: Yeah, look, I think it's almost a bit unfair. I feel like sometimes at the Commonwealth Games, Australia always does very well, you know? I mean, we're 80 medals in comparison to the next country down, which is Canada. They only have 35. So I just don't really know how anyone catches up to us, to be honest.
8: Yeah, well, Canada has 35 total. Australia has 35 golds, but just
1: gold
8: by itself, right?
1: Just gold. Oh. I know.
8: All right.
1: Well, good luck to you.
8: thank you very much, Amanda. I appreciate your gloating. It's well deserved. Anyway, we're going to move on now. Let's go to Japan, where a major earthquake struck the Kumamoto prefecture yesterday. At least two people have been killed and rescuers are racing to find survivors. Our correspondent in Tokyo, Chris Gilbert, is on the line with me now. Tēnā koe, Chris. It looks like a lot of focus is on that collapsed shopping mall. What's the latest?
5: Yeah, there's been some dramatic footage that's come out from that Aeon Mall. There was an explosion, quite a large one, which really blew the whole front off the building and debris scattering across the road and denting vehicles across the road in front of the mall. And there are some mixed reports about who may still be inside. We know that the second floor of the mall collapsed from the explosion. We know that, you know, the beams have been exposed, the facade is completely gone, so it looks very dramatic. But initial reports were that there are about 20 to 30 staff still inside and unable to be contacted. One person who was able to be contacted inside said there were a lot of people in there waiting to be rescued, according to local media reports. But the police say that after their work overnight and that the self-defense forces work overnight in the mall, that the number of people inside may not actually be that high. Now, they haven't based it on anything, but that is what the local media NHK or the state media NHK is reporting. Aeon, the headquarters of the mall, say that it was evacuated before the explosion, that at least 200 people made it out of the mall. And they say that the person in charge at the evacuation counted everyone present. It's not clear if that means, you know, Aeon staff or all the mall staff or everyone inside, but some shop operators inside say that they still can't contact some of their workers. So there's a lot of concern. We know 8 people have been removed from the building after the explosion. 2 of them are dead. One is unconscious, which in Japanese media reporting is we can't confirm them as passed away yet. It's very conservative here. They need a lot of official things done before people are officially confirmed as deceased. But we have 2 dead, 1 unconscious, 5 others in an injured but okay state. And there was also some damage done to the nearby Nippon Paper Industries paper plant. 2 people also, again, in the conservative Japanese press in a state of, quote, cardiopulmonary arrest, and 9 others are still trapped after a chimney fell. So there have been some serious incidents and casualties from this earthquake.
8: And there are power outages there today too. What's the Prime Minister said and what have officials been advising people to do?
5: Yeah, we have about 35,000 households still without power. And this has been really affecting mostly the hospitals. There are a number of hospitals that don't have power, gas, and some without even water. And there are reports that many of them are like a field hospital because they don't really have any of the facilities to run on. But there are concerns here about a compound disaster or a double disaster because it's currently 30 degrees in Kumamoto. It's just before 10 in the morning here. It's reaching towards 35 at the hottest part of the day. And so there's a serious concern about heat stroke because almost a third of the prefecture is over the age of 65. And so there's a great concern that without refrigerators, freezers, electric fans, and especially air conditioning running in people's homes, that they are extremely vulnerable and susceptible to heat stroke, as their people are at the best of times in Japan summer anyway. And so officials are urging people to do whatever they can to stay cool, obviously, avoid outside activity to avoid heat stroke, wait for help if help is coming. They are looking in the rural areas to check on people. A lot of old people live in the rural areas, but also to stay vigilant because there is still the ongoing concern about the structural integrity of many buildings around the region, but also on top of that, the concern about ongoing earthquakes for another week.
8: Yeah, just on that too, there were some big quakes in Kumamoto in 2016. How does this quake compare?
5: Yeah, I think locals in Kumamoto don't need any further warning for vigilance, even though there are those warnings for vigilance, because they remember well. As I said, that there is a concern that there may be another earthquake just as strong as the one on Tuesday for another week. And this eventuated 10 years ago. It's exactly what happened. People remember the 2 earthquakes in 2016 destroyed the castle in the middle of the city. 278 people died, almost 3,000 were injured. And this is very, very fresh in Kumamoto's minds. That place has really been battered by a number of events over the last 10 years. And also, people are staying away from buildings. You know, that it's the first earthquake I've reported on in Japan in the time that I've been here, where evacuation centers have largely not been set up in buildings overnight because they're so concerned about the structural integrity of them. People have been sleeping in their cars. And so it's quite hard to get numbers for officials about how many people are currently displaced or get hold of people. You know, the communications are quite bad around the region. And so there is that ongoing concern. And of course, we've seen in New Zealand as well with the, even though they're months apart, the twin earthquakes in Christchurch, you know, 15 years ago. And so it is a very real threat. The aftershocks, you know, there have been hundreds of them already of magnitude 5 or around there. And so officials are really, and the Prime Minister says our immediate concern is about saving lives, focusing on rescue and recovery and asking people to stay safe as much as possible.
8: Chris Gilbert, our correspondent in Tokyo, thank you very much for your time. It's 10 minutes to 1. I'm just moving on to our next story now. There is no let up in the wildfires that are raging across parts of Spain and France, with another heat wave now threatening to hamper firefighting efforts and destroy more homes. In Spain, 8 major wildfires are burning, with more than 100,000 people evacuated from near the capital, Madrid, and near Valencia. Firefighters in France say they're still not in control of a huge fire threatening the city of Bordeaux that's already burned through 42,000 hectares. The BBC's Nick Beek has the latest.
6: The Battle of Bordeaux is not yet won. The fires to the west of the city may have been stabilised, but they're far from out. This, one of the latest flare-ups, exhausted firefighters have had to deal with. We're letting the fire come towards us so it doesn't cross to the other side of the trail, Lieutenant Tavallon explains. The goal is to stop the fire here so it doesn't reignite the forest. Less erratic winds have helped, alongside the relentless effort to gain the upper hand. But with another heat wave coming, it won't take much for parched land to ignite. So there's been a race to clear trees, bushes, and other potential fuel for flames. More than 60 miles of these firebreaks have been carved into the countryside in the Gironde area. For some, it's all too late. This is 400 miles away, in Cotignac, near France's Mediterranean coast. All that's left of one family's home and business gutted by another major fire.
7: It was a really idyllic forest, like so beautiful, so green, and like the fire went directly through it, and it was like so fast. It was really, really fast, and there is like literally nothing left, like just like some dust and some ashes right now.
6: On Spain's east coast, the fire around Valencia has also calmed a little. But here too, the fourth heat wave of the summer is set to hit. Still, there is cautious hope the country has weathered the worst of it.
10: We are indeed turning the tide, and therefore we can begin to see the light at the end of the tunnel.
6: The threat to Spain's capital has reduced in the last 24 hours, but in the nearby Avila area, teams are still at full stretch. For those who've been forced to evacuate, there's still no sense of when they'll be allowed to go back. There's no place like home, especially when you have children, she says. I have an 8-year-old son, and they've taken great care of him here. Nappies, milk, and food, this man says. We've been here since Friday, waiting for everything to be resolved as quickly as possible so we can finally go home. Firefighters say that dealing with these monster fires is a David and Goliath battle, that they're overpowered, but do have a strategy. They'll also need all the luck they can get.
8: Nick Beale with the BBC. It's 12:53. It's time now for sport with Joe Porter. Tanakwe, Joe.
11: G'day, how are you?
8: Very well. It's been a bountiful day for New Zealand at the Glasgow Commonwealth Games. How are we doing?
11: Yeah, Kiwi athletes picked up 5 medals this morning over in Glasgow, including 2 golds. One of those golds was for sprinter Zoe Hobbs, who won the women's 100 metres sprint final to claim New Zealand's first sprinting medal at the Commonwealth Games in more than 60 years. It's been a long time between drinks for the country on the athletics track and in the sprints. She finished with a time of 10.93 seconds, which was a new personal best and a new national and Oceania record. And this is how the race finished, courtesy of Sky Sport.
9: Into the second half of the race now, barely anything to choose between the athletes. It's so close on the line. I think it was Zoe Hobbs. Hobbs, a perfect starter. She's always good out of the blocks. But that was some run.
11: Now, the last New Zealand medal for a sprint event at the Games was back in 1962 when Doreen Porter won a silver in the 100 yards at the British Empire and Commonwealth Games. No Kiwi has ever won a medal in the modern metric sprinting at the Com Games. Hobbs, she was really emotional after the win. She sunk to her knees in disbelief after taking the gold. And the 28-year-old then struggled to hold back the tears as she reflected on how far she's come since her career began in Stratford almost 15 years ago.
12: Yeah, it makes me emotional because I've just been doing this for so long now, and it's not a traditional pathway in New Zealand for athletics. I don't think many people would have thought that I could walk away with a gold other than my team, and so, yeah, to have that proof in the pudding and to have that gold medal is just, it's really hard to put into words, but yeah, I'm stoked.
11: And Lauren Bruce also won silver in the women's hammer throw in very wet conditions that Zoe Hobbs had to put up with as well in her sprint final. And Bruce finished second behind Canada's Cameron Rogers with a best throw of 69.82 metres. It was a good redemption story for Bruce with the medal completing that. She failed to record a legal throw in qualifying at the Birmingham Games 4 years ago, so she must be feeling a whole lot better today than she did 4 years ago.
8: Yeah, yes, indeed. And the pool continues to be a happy hunting ground with Lewis Clairbert picking up his second gold of the Games.
11: He won the 400 metres individual medley to successfully defend the title he won in Birmingham 4 years ago. He says he knew he had a second gold medal in the bag about three quarters of the way through the race. It was a fairly dominant performance from Clairbert. The 27-year-old took the lead in the breaststroke leg before pulling away in the freestyle to win in 4 minutes 8.72 seconds, which was just outside his Commonwealth Games record.
13: I saw the guys on the back to breast turn and I saw that I was either slightly behind or with them, and then I didn't think I was going to be able to pull away in the breaststroke, but I think I managed to hold my own ground at least, and then I knew if I was with them in the freestyle then I was pretty confident in the win.
11: So that's two golds in Glasgow for Clairbert, who successfully defended his 200 metres butterfly title yesterday. And it was also, yeah, a great day for others in the pool as well. It has been a very happy hunting ground. Swimmer Erica Fairweather, she's finished off her Games, rounding out with a third silver medal, finishing second in the women's 800 metres freestyle final. It was her fifth medal overall in Scotland. She won silver in the 400 metres and 1500 metres freestyle, and bronze in the 200 metres freestyle and 4x200 metre women's freestyle relay team. So she's all done and dusted. And weightlifter Cameron McTaggart in the 88 kilogram division, he won a silver for his first medal at his third Commonwealth Games, so he was absolutely thrilled to have managed to get one over the line in his third attempt at winning a Commonwealth Games medal. New Zealand now has 13 medals overall, 3 gold, 7 silver and 3 bronze.
8: And there are more chances for more medals tonight and tomorrow morning too.
11: Yeah, that's right. So tonight we have in the weightlifting, the 77 kilogram women's final. Georgia Theron is involved in that. There are the 3x3 men's and women's New Zealand basketballers in their semi-finals tomorrow against Uganda and England respectively. They could, of course, reach the bronze medal match or the gold medal match in the basketball. So both or all those colours of medals available for the basketballers tomorrow. And Lewis Clairbert, again, he rounds out his swimming program in the 200 metre men's freestyle. This isn't an event he won last time round in Birmingham, but he's certainly going to be feeling pretty confident after two golds already under his belt. So, yeah, very much looking forward to seeing him in the 200 metres freestyle event.
8: Joe Porter, sports reporter, thank you very much for your time. Now, Jesse Mulligan is here as well with me in the studio. He's going to tell us what's coming up on Afternoons very, very shortly. Kia ora, Jesse.
14: Kia ora too. Yeah, just by coincidence, we're starting our show with two different ways in which Mother Nature is trying to get us, meteors and sinkholes. So there was a meteor spotted in the sky last night around 10:30. If any of our listeners saw it, we'll ask them to get in touch, but we'll find out exactly what it was and whether there might be some evidence of it on Earth. Then sinkholes, all you need to know, as another one opens up in St Mary's Bay in Auckland. Then he's something of a force of nature himself. Guy Montgomery is back with his comedic spelling bee. He joins us after one. And another look at the proposed social media ban. We've heard from plenty of people, experts who think it's a good idea to ban under-16s from social media. Actually, my guest today is a researcher. She's gone the other way. She says we can accept that social media is bad for kids while also accepting that a ban isn't going to work. So she'll put her perspective just after 3 o'clock.
8: Thank you very much, Jesse. And that's Midday Report for today. Thank you very much for listening. Today we heard from our reporter Adam Burns in Glasgow, still coming down from the high of New Zealand's most successful day yet at the Commonwealth Games. You can listen back to all of our interviews at rnz.co.nz/Midday Report or wherever you get your podcasts from. Afternoons with Jesse Mulligan is next. Guyon's back tomorrow with the latest news from here and around the world. Ka kite.
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15: RNZ Pacific News. Hello, the one talk. Me, Koroi Hawkins. Solomon Islands police say one dead body has been recovered this morning after a landslide at a mine in central Guadalcanal. A statement from police says it's too early to

0: Australian think tank, the Lowy Institute, also shows that Australia has maintained its position as the region's largest aid donor. It says China has moved towards targeted grants where they can win influence in small villages and towns. Researcher Riley Duke says this marks a significant shift in the aid landscape.
1: Infrastructure is expensive, and mobilizing that much grant financing is challenging for the Pacific countries that can handle the debt and have those high infrastructure needs. You know, lending is a positive form of engagement, you know, if it builds a high quality, you know, growth producing project.
0: The Lowy Institute says that aid to Pacific Island countries remains stable. A New Zealand spearfisher says he's lucky to have his leg after a shark latched onto it and began death rolling on a dive in Fiji. Henry Gibbs has posted a video of the attack to his social media page, warning others not to judge a shark by its size. He says the grey reef shark began swimming erratically, but he dismissed it because it was small. He says that was a mistake. The shark swam directly at him, dodged his spear gun and bit his lower leg. He says he's expected to make a full recovery after undergoing four surgeries and a skin graft. An expert on geopolitics says growing use of military AI confronts New Zealand with hard choices. The Defence Force is aiming for closer integration with partners like Australia and the US that are using more AI-enabled weapons and other systems. Phil Pennington reports.
2: Assistant Professor Ruben Steff, in a new 60-page study, says New Zealand cannot keep up with AI defence tech spending, but must find ways to contribute. He says the real choice is not independence versus integration, but integrating well or becoming passively dependent. But he says choosing full-on integration into allied networks poses lots of risks of its own, such as getting entangled in kill chains that the country does not control. The Defence Force is currently practicing with the latest military drones and robots alongside multinational forces in the Californian desert.
0: The government has granted Australian firm NZ Energy a 12-year permit to look for oil in the Taranaki Basin. It is the first such permit granted since the ban on offshore exploration was lifted. Resources Minister Shane Jones announced the petroleum permit, which covers a 546 square kilometre area east of the Kupe gas field, in a statement today. He says it is a clear signal that confidence is returning and investors are prepared to back New Zealand's resource potential. NZ is expected to carry out a staged exploration, beginning with a study of seismic data and geological studies. As winter illnesses reach a peak in Aotearoa, a business support group says employers need to have plans in place to deal with workplace disruption. GPs are reporting a host of viruses circulating, including RSV. The Employers and Manufacturers Association's head of advocacy, Alan McDonald, says most workplaces are preparing to deal with employee sickness.
3: Generally, I think the employers are much more, they recognise sickness in the workplace as something they need to manage well. The days of, oh, I've got a head cold or whatever, I feel a bit miserable, I'll come into the office, that's over.
0: Alan McDonald says employees who are sick should stay home. In world news, Japan's prime minister has confirmed they've been human casualties as a result of 6.8 earthquake in the south of the country. The ABC's Nick Parmeter has more.
4: The moment a major earthquake hits the city of Kumamoto on Japan's Kyushu Island, causing building collapses and sparking fires. Japan's Prime Minister Sanae Takeuchi says rescue efforts will continue through the night. In a social media post, she says there have been human casualties and says there are concerns for heat stroke with power outages and water supply issues amid heatwave conditions. A rescue operation is continuing at Aeon Mall Shopping Centre in Kumamoto, where several people are feared dead after a floor collapsed following the quake. Up to 30 workers are still missing. There's also fears for workers at a paper mill, which has seen its chimney collapse.
0: Meanwhile, the Ministry of Foreign Affairs and Trade in New Zealand says it's not aware of any New Zealanders caught up in Japan's earthquake. There are currently 184 New Zealanders registered on safe travel as being in Japan. A spokesperson for MFAT says they're monitoring the situation closely and any New Zealanders there should follow the advice of local authorities. New Zealanders in Japan, requiring

0: consular assistance can contact the consular emergency line on +64992020200. In sport, Cook Island swimmer Jacob Story has finished 8th in the men's 200-metre breaststroke final at the Commonwealth Games. 18-year-old Story swam a time of 2 minutes and 14.48 seconds, finishing last of the finalists, but swimming half a second faster than his qualification time. The gold went to Flip Nowaki, Jersey's first ever Commonwealth Games gold medal. Also in the pool, Fiji's Anahira McCutcheon qualified for the semi-final of the women's 50-metre freestyle, but not the final. In the athletics arena, no Pacific runners qualified out of round one in the men's 400-metre or 800-metre. However, Fiji's Howard Tapuanga Siila ran a season's best time of 55.96 seconds. Meanwhile, New Zealand sprinter Zoe Hobbs has broken down in tears after clinching an historic athletics gold medal at the Games. Hobbs sunk to her knees in disbelief after winning the 100 metres final this morning, becoming the first New Zealand woman to do so. The 28-year-old became emotional when she considered how far she's come since her career began in Stratford almost 15 years ago.
1: I've just been doing this for so long now. I don't think many people would have thought that I could walk away with a gold other than my team, and so to have that gold medal, it's really hard to put into words, but yeah, I'm stoked.
0: Earlier, Lewis Clairbert bagged his second swimming gold of the Games. New Zealand are 8th on the medal table with 3 golds, 7 silvers and 3 bronze. Former Moana Pacifica assistant coach Avao Vasamanaya Seilala Mapusua is joining the Kubota Spears in Japan's League One. Vasamanaya was the Moana assistant coach from 2024 to 26. The former Manu Samoa international and head coach was widely tipped to take over from Whaalongo Tana Umanga at Moana Pacifica, but Moana Pacifica has folded 2 months ago. That's news and sport from RNZ Pacific. There's more on our website, rnz.co.nz/Pacific.
2: Kapu Gut, this is Pacific Waves from RNZ Pacific. I'm Susanna Suisuiki. Coming on the show today, Torres Strait elders challenge decision of a landmark climate case against the Australian government. We ask a regional expert, are there too many security alliances in the Pacific? And
3: I felt that personally in my life, of thinking of my ancestors, thinking of my grandparents, of them watching over me.
2: Moana Movie's breakout star on creating a legacy for the next generation. This week, two Torres Strait community leaders are appealing at the Australian Federal Court in their landmark climate case against the Australian government. The two elders, known as Uncle Pabai and Uncle Paul Kabai, claim the government has failed to protect them from the impacts brought on by the climate crisis. In 2021, the pair filed the first ever negligence case, which was heard last year by a federal judge who found the government does not owe Torres Strait Islanders the duty of care to protect them from climate harm. However, Uncle Pabai and Uncle Kabai are challenging that decision. Torres Strait Islands is an archipelago made up of over 200 islands, located off the northeastern corner of Australia, stretching from the tip of Cape York in Queensland to Papua New Guinea's southern border. Scientists predict several islands in the Torres Strait will be uninhabitable by 2050 due to global warming. I spoke to Uncle Pabai on the first day of their appeal hearing and began by asking him why he's appealing.
4: I appeal with this court. Because I had this journey before last year, and I went through the first decision, and I've lost the first decision. This is why I appeal for this journey again for the court, because I need to help my people.
2: I understand that you've called for the Australian government to show duty of care to your community. What does duty of care look like to you?
4: Well, as in the first statement of the appeal, the government didn't realise on the duty of care for the Torres Strait Islanders because we went through this to get the information on the response from the government. And the duty of care was mentioned to help all people in the Torres Strait. So this is why I appeal for the government to act upon the duty of care to help the Torres Strait Islander people. And also, I'm standing on my 2 feet here to also help the brothers and sisters in the Pacific as well in this climate change impact.
2: So what exactly are you wanting the Australian government to do?
4: The government needs to respond. The target emission that we need to set is 1.5% to reduce that, because if we're not going to reduce that to 1.5%, the old area on the Torres Strait, even though the low islands, will be going under the water. And because of the government is not recognizing the Torres Strait under the people. In that case, this is why we need to come in and knock on the government door to say that what's going on? Are we helping the people in the Australia? Are we helping us in the Torres Strait? No, they're not helping us.
2: What do you think will happen to your community if the rising sea levels were to consume Torres Strait Islands?
4: At the moment, I was born and raised in my community. And I know what's happening. I know what's impacting my community. I know the weather patterns have changed, all damaged by the impact. Our cultural knowledge has been damaged by the climate impact. Now, I believe that this time, we're still having the sea level rise, infecting our food, our gardens, infecting our houses, and also the health. How can we stand on helping our people if we're in the crisis of the health and infecting our food? This is very important to our people. That's our livelihood for our next generation, our kids, next generation to live upon their livelihood.
2: Where do you think the next generation would go if their livelihood was to be affected?
4: I've already taken this action because I engage all the young youths to be supported on this case, get more information that I need to give it to the to the young generation, the young youth, and also I got the support from around Australia and around the world because of the young youths are fighting, helping on this journey on my climate case. That'll be giving them the opportunity to stand up and talk to the government what's going on in your communities.
2: What gives you hope, Uncle Bob Bai, that you will win this case?
4: I do believe, I strongly believe, that I will complete this appeal by winning it because of the statement from the government did not agree and not know what they're talking about out in the committees. So according to my statement that I put in, that is well truth said. I know it's happening in my community right now.
2: Geopolitical competition and tensions in the region have been dominating news in the Pacific lately. At a time when regional security alliances are increasingly being formed, a Pacific geopolitics expert says there's a risk that Pacific Islands' priorities and security concerns are sidelined. Anna Poles is an associate professor in the Centre for Defence and Security Studies at Massey University. She spoke to Johnny Blades, who asked if there was any precedent in other parts of the world to the build-up of security alliances that we're seeing now in the Pacific.
5: Well, it certainly speaks to the sense of urgency on the part of particularly Canberra and of course, New Zealand as well. It is a reflection of the current security environment and concerns about the trajectory of security in the region. And where it's an interesting comparison, actually, you know, where we have seen the similarly, if we think about those European countries who were not NATO members and have subsequently become NATO members, such as Sweden, as a consequence of Russia's invasion of Ukraine. And that impetus and sort of the flurry of action and sense of urgency that we've seen in Europe is an interesting comparison when we consider what we're seeing now here in the Pacific.
6: Yeah, things seem to be moving quickly. What do you see as being the risks for Pacific Island countries from these alliances?
5: The risks are twofold. Firstly, the concern that this flurry of action, this geopolitical contestation that we have seen really since around 2014, where we started to see it escalate. And then obviously from 2022 onwards, following the signing of the security agreement between Solomon Islands and China, the activity became that much more intensified. And the risks always are that those priorities that have been identified by Pacific Island countries themselves and laid out, as you know, in declarations such as the Boy Declaration that was signed in 2018, that those concerns, those security priorities such as transnational crime, environmental security, climate change as the existential threat to Pacific peoples, to the region itself, that those issues are going to be crowded out or as a consequence of geopolitical interests in the region. And we see this a great deal by the fact that even though there is discussion, there is, you know, references to Pacific Islands Forum centrality, which is similar to, you know, sort of taking a spin from ASEAN centrality. There's rhetoric and sort of the strategic narrative that the Pacific Islands Forum is at the center of the regional architecture. But what we're seeing through this hub and spokes type model at which Australia is very much at the center of these regional, sort of both bilateral and regional security and defense arrangements, we're seeing the regional architecture, the regional security architecture itself becoming increasingly sort of broadened. And there are certainly concerns about what this means for the region itself, for what it means for a genuinely Pacific-led regional security architecture. And certainly the Pacific Elders Group have raised these concerns themselves only a week or so ago publicly, that Pacific priorities are being diluted, that Pacific priorities and strategic narratives such as the Blue Ocean of Peace, Ocean of Peace are being diluted and potentially undermined by this intensified strategic competition taking place in the region.
6: I know you've been tracking the regional security pacts and agreements that have been forged and also the regional security related structures that have been established in recent times. Are they all becoming a bit complicated? Are there too many security arrangements?
5: Well, certainly what we're seeing increasingly is a sort of lattice work security architecture, or this highly networked security architecture in the Pacific. But it does feel that there is potentially some overlap and as a consequence, potentially gaps, critical gaps as well. If the Pacific Islands Forum is at the heart of the regional security architecture, then it needs to be very clear that the Pacific Islands Forum itself has both the mandate and oversight of these various different regional security institutions or arrangements and so on. And as we know, the review of the regional architecture is seeking to sort of clarify and streamline and better align the existing, already crowded and increasingly contested architecture, and these additional security arrangements overlay the existing murkiness that we do see in the region. So it becomes very contested, but it also becomes contested in a number of critical ways, which is who decides on the rules for the region, for example, who makes the rules, who is the trusted partner, who's the trusted security partner, who upholds the rules, and who provides oversight. So all of those types of questions we need greater clarity on. And this is certainly something that, again, where civil society have been asking these questions loudly and frequently. And we need to be finding those answers before the regional security architecture is inadvertently weakened as a consequence of this effort to strengthen it.
2: Disney's live-action Moana has been praised by Pacific audiences for its celebration of Pacifica culture and identity. One of the film's breakout stars, Michael Tuatangaloa Alisa, says landing a role in the blockbuster was something he never expected. RNZ Pacific spoke to the Samoan actor who plays Moana's ancestor, Tautai Vasa. Coco Lance reports.
7: Alisa says acting was never part of his life plan. After missing out on his dream of playing in the NFL, he discovered acting through a class in 2020 before his sister encouraged him to audition for Moana.
3: My sister luckily talked me into it and reminded me, you know, when is the next time they're going to make a movie like this where Pacific Islanders playing Pacific Islanders? So I did that and then didn't hear from them for like 3 months. And then my agency hit me back up and said that I didn't get that role, but I got the role of Tautai Vasa.
7: Although his character has no speaking lines, Alisa says Tautai Vasa plays an important role in Moana's journey by reminding her of the strength and courage of her ancestors. He says that message resonated deeply with him while filming.
3: So many times on set, I was tearing up because I felt that. I felt that personally in my life of thinking of my ancestors, thinking of my grandparents, of them watching over me. Of guiding me, of cheering me on. And one of the scenes in Moana, she's about to give up and turn around and go home. And her grandma Tala shows up, encourages her. And then just then her ancestors show up with Tautai Vasa leading the way on his va'a canoe.
7: The film has divided critics, but Alisa believes many have overlooked what it means for Pacific communities to see themselves represented on screen. Now a father to a baby girl, he says that representation is something he'll never take for granted.
3: I cannot believe that my daughter gets to grow up in a world where that's a reality. And she will grow up knowing that there is an importance here and there is value here and feeling pride in who she is, where she comes from. I think that that is priceless.
2: 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For all episodes, head over to rnz.co.nz/Pacific. 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
8: 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Good day. 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
9: Let's go to our Tuesday music feature now. Today we're looking at New Zealand's youth orchestras. We have a great history of youth-oriented music ensemble that continue to this day, from the NZSO National Youth Orchestra and Auckland Youth Orchestra to the Wellington, Christchurch, Dunedin and Hawke's Bay Youth Orchestras. They really run up and down the country. One of them, Auckland's Aotea Youth Symphony, is celebrating its 40th anniversary this year. Its founding musical director, Paul Harrop, has been there for the entire journey. And so ahead of their highly anticipated anniversary concert, Paul has joined me to talk about the group and the important role youth orchestras play. Hi there, Paul.
10: Hi.
9: Nice to see you.
10: Nice to see you too.
9: Gosh, take us back. What were the circumstances in which this youth symphony started up?
10: Well, I guess it was a very sort of stuttering sort of a start. We had, Sandy and I had five children, and they're all musical, and were musical from a young age at home. And so the amount of noise that used to extract itself from our house at any stage, seeing some of the instruments that they played were brass ones, was quite severe. We lived in a little street, very kind, understanding neighbours. And that culminated in 1986 in one of the Mount Albert Borough councillors coming in to see me, and they had just taken over and done up the Ferndale residence there, and they were keen to see it used for community purposes. Mm. Laurie Soljak approached me and asked me to form a music group using the family as a start. And so from there it started off as the Mount Albert Music or Youth Orchestra, and it's just going on from there.
9: What is the value of a youth orchestra?
10: What's the value? Well, the value is that it's an entry form for youngsters who are taking up various instruments at an age where society's having a go at them from all angles and everything else. And, of course, progress is only achieved by a fair bit of devoted practice, devoted time, which I note from now that young people, it's quite a difficult putting all that together. Mm. And so we used that not as an excuse but as a reason to make sure that being in the Mount Albert Youth Orchestra, which ultimately became the AOTEA Youth Symphony, was an exciting thing to do.
9: Yeah.
10: And you experienced various happenings that you wouldn't experience in any other way, and you experienced an early ability of yourself to impress people by how you played your instrument, if you played it loud.
9: There are solos that you do with musical instruments, but generally the point is that you play with others, right?
10: Yeah.
9: So this gives you an opportunity to see what that feels like.
10: Absolutely, and that brings with it all sorts of obligations and pleasures and everything else. If you arrive late, well, then the sound sounds a bit empty. If you play a wrong note, it sounds worse.
9: Yeah. So you're part of it's almost team sport for
10: very
9: somebody
10: much team sport,
9: who isn't
10: very
9: playing
10: much,
9: sport.
10: Very
9: yeah,
10: much. And because you're working so closely in time, literally in time with them, friendships are easy to form.
9: Yeah,
10: and that's happened. And over the 40 years, that's made itself very, very evident that we have people back from the beginning there who are very close friends still.
9: I love that. Where are your kids now? Are they still playing?
10: Well, they're all over the place. Joe is our star. He's a doctor of music from the Royal Academy. He's down in Cambridge. Steve, the oldest, he's a bass player and in Waitaki, and he's got his own recording studio down there. Ben's in London. He's a trombone player. And Esther is a general in the army, and she's got a French horn.
9: Oh, that's great. Did you intentionally sort of nudge them in different directions with their
10: instruments? No. Definitely made them, that was their choice.
9: Yeah.
10: So that they couldn't back out of that at any later stage.
9: And I suppose the sporting analogy is interesting, isn't it? You can play sport as a teenager doesn't mean you're going to become an All Black. Actually, just the playing of it is part of the point, right? It's not necessarily just a kind of a pathway for a professional musical career.
10: No, that's right. That's absolutely right.
9: Is there a trick to making orchestral music feel exciting and accessible to teenagers?
10: Absolutely.
9: Yeah.
10: Music can take you anywhere. That's one of our broad statements. Music can take you anywhere. And if you have a look at our record of where we've taken the orchestra, it shines out over the 40 years. We've been literally around the world, all over the place. China, USA, Australia, Germany.
9: Yeah.
10: The works.
9: Got a bit of a taste of what the Aotearoa Youth Symphony sounds like here.
10: Ah.
9: This is a recording of the orchestra performing an excerpt from Swan Lake. Just a warning, the recording quality isn't the greatest, but it will give us a really good idea of how exceptional they can sound. Here it comes.

0: gosh, that's a lovely sound, isn't it? How many different players are we listening to there?
1: About 30.
0: Right. Is that standard for your symphony?
1: Yeah, it runs up and down a bit by 25 to 35 sort of thing.
0: How do you choose which pieces you're going to perform?
1: Well, by their ability initially to be happy that the orchestra can handle the piece for starters.
0: Mm-hmm.
1: And quite often the players themselves make suggestions, which we look at and pick up on that.
0: I guess you've got to share them around a bit. The horns might get a bit grumpy if there's a piece with not many horns in them.
1: Yeah. Well, that's fair comment. So we don't do that. We sacrifice maybe a little bit of choice for letting everybody feel that they've had a go.
0: There's a piece that's been part of the orchestra's repertoire, Hungarian Dance Number 5 in F sharp minor by Brahms.
1: F sharp minor.
0: Well, that's what I've got here. Mm. You'll know better than me, though. Might be a typo. Anyway,
1: musos would remember it in G minor.
0: Okay, thank you. Hang on. There's no F sharp, is there?
1: Yeah.
0: Is there an F sharp?
1: Yeah.
0: Okay. There's no. I'm just trying to remember my own musical. Anyway, okay, let's call it G sharp minor.
1: No, G.
0: And G, thank you.
1: G minor.
0: It's performed by the Sydney Symphony Orchestra in this piece we're going to listen to. But why is it a good example of a piece that young people might...
1: Oh, because it's got a good gallop to it and
0: really?
1: It's got spirit and everything else, you know, that's part of it.
0: Okay. Let's enjoy it. Here it comes.
1: Yeah.

0: RNZ National. Sometimes you know them even if you don't recognise the name when you hear them. Hungarian Dance Number 5 in G minor, we think, from Brahms. That's the Sydney Symphony Orchestra. I'm speaking today to the founder of the Aotea Youth Symphony, Paul Harrop, who's talking to us a bit about youth orchestras in general and also about the 40th anniversary celebrations. 23rd of August, I think, is the big performance. Can people come along and watch it?
1: Yes, they can. It's a free concert.
0: Good.
1: Give back to the community.
0: Take us back to when the group was formed. You were working as an accountant at the time, I think. Was it a bit of a leap of faith for you?
1: No, my father ran an accounting practice, had his own accounting practice, and it was either music or accountancy. I decided that both would be the answer.
0: Okay.
1: No, it was no problem.
0: One of the tough aspects, I guess, of a youth orchestra is, unlike a standard orchestra, people must be moving through all the time. Would you get just a couple of good years out of someone before they sort of age into a more adult orchestra?
1: Yeah, depending on where they were when they start, there's the peer pressure is on, you know, both from within the orchestra a little bit, but more outside. And when we started, the number of school orchestras was not all that great, but of course over the years they've grown quite considerably. And to ask somebody to be in two orchestras is, they've got to want to be in two orchestras, two sets of stuff to rehearse and whatnot.
0: I suppose many of them would be learning to follow the instructions of a conductor for the first time.
1: Yes. Absolutely.
0: How do you teach that?
1: Gradually. Mm-hmm. Gradually, make sure that they're listening to what's going on, make sure that they're observing where the beat is, etc.
0: And is it always classical music, or do you try and do a range?
1: No. Definitely want to sell them the whole system. We've always had quite a lot of other than classical music. I played a lot of Irish stuff over your station over 20-odd years with Leo McCaffrey and a few others. But besides Irish, also jazz. I love jazz. And so we embark on a jazz trip every now and then with one or two pieces. And
0: oh, how special. Same sort of lineup, or do, I guess, some instruments take more prominence in a jazz
1: number? Oh, yes. The violins tend to become the accompanying part rather than the leading part. And it gives a chance for the wind instruments to come through to the front and play various things.
0: This next track we're going to play is called Sometimes I Feel Like a Motherless Child. Is this one of your standards?
1: It's not a standard. We played it several times. Winton Marsalis.
0: Yes, well done. The Eastman Wind Ensemble. Here it comes.

0: RNZ National, this is our Tuesday music feature. We're talking about youth orchestras today, in particular the Aotea Youth Symphony, and its founder Paul Harrop is with me. You can remember where you played that, where your
1: Certainly
0: orchestra played
1: can.
0: That, yeah.
1: Absolutely.
0: Which
1: yeah.
0: was, what was the situation there?
1: Well, we went over there and did a concert with Colorado Youth Symphony, whom we've had a little bit of a relationship with over the years. They came down here and toured New Zealand, and then we went over there and toured Colorado, and then they came back here, and we went over to Sydney with and caught up with them there and did the concert in the town hall, in the opera house.
0: Right. Mm. So some luckety trumpeter got to do that solo in the opera house.
1: Yeah.
0: Yeah.
1: Very good trumpeter too.
0: He was. Do you notice that it's harder to get people joining the orchestra now as there's more pressures? 40 years on, there must be much more for
1: there is a bit,
0: people
1: yeah,
0: to do. Yeah,
1: yeah. It's a bit obvious, and it was accelerated a bit by COVID.
0: Right.
1: COVID knocked us about.
0: We were
1: bound to, just about to get organised to go for another trip, but we had to call it off.
0: Oh, no. Yeah. But I imagine learning a musical instrument requires patience and tenacity and
1: Absolutely.
0: resilience and a bit of boredom.
1: Yeah.
0: All that stuff which is a bit in short supply these days.
1: Yeah. I see as our role is doing, backing that up, you know, and providing the wherewithal which, where they say, I want to do it because of this.
0: Mm.
1: I want to do it because of the orchestra. I want to do it because of the sounds they're making and the rituals we get into and whatnot and where we're going with it.
0: Any further info about the concerts? How can people find out more?
1: They just need to have a look at our website, which is
0: aotea.org.nz. I have it in front of me there. Yeah,
1: that's right.
0: So a few weeks out, but it'll be the Mount Albert War Memorial Hall Sunday, 23rd
1: in North Road.
0: Gosh, there's nothing like actually feeling an orchestra as well as listening to it, right? Being in the same room.
1: Yeah, absolutely. And, of course, this one will be particularly well. We hope all of the people that are coming, and, of course, we've invited all the past players to join us. So it'll be an interesting thing. We tried the stunt when it was 25 years and it came off. We had a great time.
0: Oh, so
1: that's why we decided to do it again. I'm not at all sure. I can guarantee I'll be there in another 10 years for our 50th.
0: I'm sure you will be. The key, one of the key pieces is the theme from Pirates of the Caribbean. Why did you choose that?
1: Well, it's been a very popular one ever since it came out. We've done, you know, played it several times for different bunches of players and they all rate it. You know, it's got a lot of great things. It's got a lot of challenges in it, but it's also a very buoyant sort of a piece, you know.
0: Thank you for coming in.
1: You're welcome.
0: It's great to see you and congratulations on 40 years.
1: Thank you.
0: Paul Harrop on youth orchestras, and we'll go out with the theme that you'll hear if you head along on the 23rd of August. He's a pirate.

0: Thanks for your nice messages on 2101. Miriam says she owes the Dunedin Youth Orchestra a great deal. She met her husband back there in the mid-90s. Neither were professional musicians, but they're actually enjoying returning to amateur music groups in recent years. Thanks for the message, Miriam. And Sue, who's watching the sea break in Oamaru in time with the classical music today. Time for Tech Tuesday. Tim Batt is with me. Hi, Tim.
1: Kia ora, Jesse.
0: I'm arguing with my wife about medical stuff all the time. Must be impossible in your household because you're married to a GP.
1: That's right.
0: She must just say, well, who's got the degree, buddy?
1: I defer, although I take a great delight in questioning her sometimes.
0: Yeah.
1: Some things. She's very annoyed by
0: You're on Google. She's like, I've actually done the medical degree. There's no need to look that up.
1: I said, oh, yeah, sure. And lots of doctors testified before the Senate saying that smoking was good for you in the 1970s. So,
0: yeah. Oh, yeah. Throw
1: doctors
0: that back
1: say
0: in
1: all
0: face.
1: Sorts of things.
0: Good stuff. You always do a bit of a mix of kind of fun consumer stuff and deeply disturbing tech issues. So let's start with the fun stuff. A new phone?
1: A new-ish Fold phone. So this is the Samsung Fold. They're actually up to their 8th generation. They've just been released this week. What's getting headlines about this is there's been such a desert of new innovation or form factors in the mobile space for so long now that, you know, us nerds are kind of grabbing onto anything remotely new. And Samsung have produced quite a new form factor. So it's generally considered, it's sort of called the passport form factor. These folds, it's a phone. I've actually got one in my pocket, Jesse, because I've got the 6th generation one, which you can fold out and it becomes a mini tablet.
0: Oh, yeah.
1: Where you fold it up and it's roughly the size of a normal phone that you would use.
0: It seems like there's more to break.
1: There is more to break. They've generally been a bit more fragile, but they are stronger than you would probably deem them. They've figured a lot of stuff out in the eighth generation. They've released two versions of this. There's what they're now calling the Fold 8 and the Fold 8 Ultra. The Ultra is basically the same one they used to have, but now they're charging a lot more for it. And the Fold 8 is the one that's a bit more squared off. It's got a different form factor and resembles a passport now, both folded and unfolded, if you imagine your New Zealand passport. The reason that many speculate they've done this is because Apple is about to release a Fold of their own later on this year.
0: Really?
1: And all the rumours are indicating that it will follow this passport form factor. This was sort of pioneered by Google. I think they were the first ones to do it. Yeah. They had a Pixel Fold that followed this in the first generation. That's sort of
0: if
1: all.
0: If you're an Android fan,
1: yes.
0: It wouldn't be the first time you would say that Samsung's come up for something, not much gotten much sort of kudos for it, and then Apple brings it on their iPhone. Everyone's like, "Ooh!"
1: It has been the history of the Samsung Apple relationship. Samsung used to be a lot more adventurous, though. They would throw all sorts of tech at the wall. I remember having a phone about 12 years ago that Samsung came out with, where it would look at your iris, and you could turn this mode on where it would scroll down the page as you got to the bottom of the text.
0: Oh, gee.
1: A long time ago, they got rid of that. Anyway.
0: Mate, I drove a car on my holiday.
1: Yes.
0: And I did some long drives, and if I just momentarily kind of lost concentration, it would give me an alarm. So it was obviously
1: really?
0: Looking at my eyes the whole time.
1: Oh, I don't like that.
0: Yeah, it's probably useful, but...
1: I guess.
0: Yeah.
1: I don't like... someone might have that
0: totally,
1: somewhere in a server somewhere.
0: Exactly, yeah.
1: The other thing I wanted to focus on about these phones is the price, Jesse, because, you know, and apologies for turning my fun segment back to the dystopian technological present we live in, but do you want to take a guess at what the cheapest version of these new folds goes for retail?
0: Mm.
1: If you were to walk into a shop and say, I'd like the cheapest version of the new Samsung Fold, please.
0: I'm going to say 1300 NZD.
1: Ah. Oh. Sweet summer child, $3,099 is the starting entry level one.
0: There's a problem, eh? Because back in the day, they expected us to upgrade our phone once a year, and so it didn't sort of matter if they were charging us less, but now we're onto it, and we're getting a phone every 5 years, and
1: quite
0: it must
1: right.
0: be really affecting their bottom line.
1: Yes. That is definitely true, and in the last 3 years, and particularly the last 12 months, as I keep banging on about, the price of components has gone absolutely bananas because of the AI data centers that are popping up everywhere, which has put pressure in particular on RAM, which every version of a computer, including mobile phones, needs to compete with these big data centers to buy up, and it's just sent the price of phones through the roof. So $3,099 is what the entry level one is retailing for. If you get the Fold 8 Ultra, the 1 terabyte version, you walk into a shop and get it with no discounts or trade-ins or anything, $4,699 for a phone.
0: I just did not think it was
1: possible.
0: Possible, no.
1: Yeah, it's this is the world we live in these days. thinks AI is what I would say to that.
0: How can this phone give your life $4,000 worth of value? That's what I asked.
1: That would be a question for a Samsung sales rep, I think.
0: Which you are not. You'll hear merely as a reporter, not as an endorser or a spokesmodel.
1: So I've got the Fold 6, a couple of generations old. I really like it. I mean, it's not life-changing or anything, but it's actually really good for Kindle because I've got kind of a normal-sized phone when I need to text people. Mm. But then if I want to read a book, it's actually quite nice to fold it out into a small tablet-sized device.
0: Yeah, I can imagine that. I spent $400 on my phone and I curse it regularly and recently broke the screen and took it into a guy. I showed it to him and he's like, what is this? You know what I mean?
1: I'm sure the it's model much, of the phone itself.
0: Yeah.
1: Well, it's like a bed, right? You've got to think about how much time you spend with it. It's worth spending a little bit of money on a phone because you do use it quite a lot.
0: Okay, thank you. Good to know. And what is happening in the world of extinction of the human race? Let's go to SpaceX.
1: Oh, nothing great. Particularly if you're an investor, because the stock price has hit an all-time low of $115.
0: Ah, right. So before this big release, it was like, hey, this is going to be making everyone billionaires and it's guaranteed to be a great thing. And someone was saying to me, I think the shine might come off this thing in a couple of weeks.
1: It was me, and I think you've tidied up my language a little bit. I was using off mic. The prospectus, so whenever a company has its initial public offering and gives the public the ability to buy shares in it, it has to issue a prospectus. The prospectus for SpaceX was one of the most bizarre documents that any financial analyst has ever seen. They were talking about total addressable market, which is like how many potential customers are there, and SpaceX were using math where they were basically trying to forecast how many humans will live for the next 300 years and considered each one of them a potential customer of the company.
0: At least they didn't count Martians.
1: Yeah, well, I guess it depends how you define a Martian, because they were assuming that we would become this intergalactic species. Yeah. So at any rate, they have managed to, within the space of, I think, about 3 months since the IPO, wipe out $1.1 trillion of market cap from their own company. So SpaceX has lost the entire value of Tesla as a company. if you consider it going right from the high that it reached, which from memory was $224 a share, at the moment trading at $115, it floated at $150. And I mean, there were a lot of very smart people who were ringing the bell on this very early on, and I don't want to gloat too much, but it was, to me, pretty obvious what was happening here. There were early investors in SpaceX as a company who were holding shares privately before it was floated and holding on to those shares for a really long time. They needed to offload them to someone. So that is what I would say appears to have happened here. There is a bit of a wealth transfer as they've hit the public market and retail investors have been left holding the bag on
0: that. Must be affecting the overall stock market given the size of the company.
1: Yeah, I haven't had a look at what it's done because I think it's listed on the NASDAQ. That'll be a question for one of your excellent financial reporters, I'm sure.
0: NVIDIA down 5%, Tesla down 1%, Micron down 2%. Yeah, I think I overheard a little bit of their business report today. I think it's not drastic, but it has been a little bit bumpy, I think.
1: Yeah, I think people are, because sort of one of the big stories of SpaceX is that it combined with XAI and sort of defines itself as an artificial intelligence company as much as it does a spacefaring company. They've got a new prototype Starship rocket launch happening on Friday our time, so hopefully they don't blow that up because that can only worsen the effects of what's going on at the moment. Elon Musk, who's the CEO, just did a sit-down interview with the editor of The Economist. I don't know if that came across your radar online at all, but at the I mean, good Lord.
0: I haven't seen any of the reaction. I just saw The Economist send it through to me. So.
1: He does not come across as a paragon of civility or even keeledness, I will say. He lashes out when being given very sensible, level-headed questions from the editor of The Economist, keeps going on about how much everyone hates you. He is directing at the editor, as she is apparently a model for the entire media while he's sitting in the chair. It looked like he was having a meltdown, in my honestly held opinion. And I would be too if I just lost $1.1 trillion.
0: Yeah, it's hard not to feel some schadenfreude. NASDAQ's down 3.5% in the last month, so obviously
1: that's not right. But I mean, you do have to look at this over what it's done in the last year or two, which is go absolutely through the roof. If you're interested in this type of stuff as well, I would invite you to take a look at what's going on with the South Korean stock market, because that is an fascinating story of two companies that completely took over, SK Hynix, which produced RAM, and Samsung, and they, I don't know. I won't do it justice if I try and sort of tell it myself, but it's an incredible story of what's happened. Their retail investors made a huge amount of money that defied all expectations, and now it looks like it's just starting to crater
0: unravel
1: a little bit. Yeah.
0: Thanks, Tim.
2: Talo falava, kamna Māori, halo keta, you here come this time lo RNZ Pacific.

0: RNZ Pacific News, hello, got the one talk, me, Koroi Hawkins. Police in Solomon Islands have found the body of a person killed by a landslip at the Gold Ridge mine after the mining company earlier said no one was killed. The company says the person was an illegal panner buried in Monday's slip. Atiarano Matiariki has more.
1: A large slip occurred in the early hours of Monday morning at the non-operational section of the Guadalcanal mine. In its initial statement that day, Goldridge Mining Limited said there were no injuries, fatalities, or equipment damage. But after the body was found, Goldridge stated that an illegal panner had entered the mine's exclusive zone at night and was buried in the slip. RNZ Pacific can confirm the deceased was not an employee of the mine. Mine operations

0: Taiwan is one of PNG's top five export destinations, having bought around 500,000 tonnes worth of LNG from Papua New Guinea on the spot market in the first half of the year. However, it retains a contract with ExxonMobil for around 1.2 million tonnes. A new report says Australia has supplanted China as the dominant lender and infrastructure investor in the Pacific. Australian think tank, the Lowy Institute, also shows that Australia has maintained its position as the region's largest aid donor. It says China has moved towards targeted grants where they can win influence in small villages and towns. Researcher Riley Duke says this marks a significant shift in the aid landscape.
1: Infrastructure is expensive, and mobilizing that much grant financing is challenging for the Pacific countries that can handle the debt and have those high infrastructure needs. You know, lending is a positive form of engagement, you know, if it builds a high quality, you know, growth producing project.
0: The Lowy Institute says that aid to Pacific Island countries remains stable. China's embassy in Papua New Guinea is urging people to avoid unnecessary sea travel after a boat capsized near Lihir Island, killing six people. The Global Times reports that according to the embassy's official WeChat account, four Chinese citizens were among those killed in the New Ireland province boating incident. It follows several boating accidents in the past 2 weeks across several PNG maritime provinces. As many as 27 people are feared dead after a separate incident in which two boats capsized in East New Britain, with 13 bodies retrieved so far having all been found in New Ireland province. The NBC says complex currents and wind systems are contributing to frequent maritime accidents. It's urging people to check local weather and marine forecasts and follow safety advisories. In Aotearoa, the New Zealand government has promised stronger protections for seasonal workers under the RSE scheme. Changes announced this afternoon give RSE workers access to a migrant worker exploitation visa that allows them to break contract if they are being mistreated. Immigration Minister Erica Stanford says workers will have more flexibility to move between employers during their time in Aotearoa.
2: It means that if exploitative conditions arise, workers will be able to remove themselves from those conditions and access the same protection mechanism available to other temporary workers in New Zealand. That gives workers greater protection without changing the core purpose of the RSE scheme.
0: Stanford says that bad employers will face harsher consequences and will lose their accreditation. As winter illnesses reach a peak in Aotearoa, a business support group says employers need to have plans in place to deal with workplace disruption. GPs are reporting a host of viruses circulating, including RSV. The Employers and Manufacturers Association's head of advocacy, Alan McDonald, says most workplaces are preparing to deal with employee sickness.
3: Generally, I think the employers are much more, they recognise sickness in the workplace as something they need to manage well. The days of, oh, I've got a head cold or whatever, I feel a bit miserable, I'll come into the office, that's over.
0: Alan McDonald says employees who are sick should stay home. In world news, Japan's Prime Minister has confirmed there have been human casualties as a result of 6.8 earthquake in the south of the country. The ABC's Nick Parmeter has more.
4: The moment a major earthquake hits the city of Kumamoto on Japan's Kyushu Island, causing building collapses and sparking fires, Japan's Prime Minister Sanae Takeuchi says rescue efforts will continue through the night. In a social media post, she says there have been human casualties and says there are concerns for heat stroke with power outages and water supply issues amid heatwave conditions. A rescue operation is continuing at Aeon Mall Shopping Centre in Kumamoto, where several people are feared dead after a floor collapsed following the quake. Up to 30 workers are still missing. There's also fears for workers at a paper mill, which has seen its chimney collapse.
0: Former Brazilian President Jair Bolsonaro is in prison for plotting against democracy, but an AI-generated avatar allowed him to make a surprise appearance on the launch of his son Flavio's presidential campaign on Sunday. The avatar asked the crowd to welcome the man he had chosen to replace him for the election due to being held in October. Jair Bolsonaro is banned from any communication.

0: conversation with the public. In sport, New Zealand sprinter Zoe Hobbs has broken down in tears after clinching an historic athletics gold medal at the Games. Hobbs sunk to her knees in disbelief after winning the 100 metres final this morning, becoming the first New Zealand woman to do so. The 28-year-old became emotional when she considered how far she's come since her career began in Stratford almost 15 years ago.
1: I've just been doing this for so long now. I don't think many people would have thought that I could walk away with a gold other than my team, and so to have that gold medal, it's really hard to put into words, but yeah, I'm stoked.
0: Earlier, Lewis Clairbert bagged his second swimming gold of the Games. New Zealand are eighth on the medal table with three golds, seven silvers and three bronze. Former Moana Pacific assistant coach Vao Vasamanaya Seilala Mapusua is joining the Kubota Spears in Japan's League One. Vao Vasamanaya was the Moana assistant coach from 2024 to 2026. The former Manu Samoa international and head coach was widely tipped to take over from Fa'alongo Tana Umanga at Moana Pacifica. But Moana Pacifica has folded 2 months ago. That's news and sport from RNZ Pacific. There's more on our website, rnz.co.nz/Pacific.
2: A fritter for us today, rice and winter vegetable fritters. If you ever find yourself with leftover rice and are not sure what to do with it, this recipe is for you. But first, it's time for our weekly travel segment. It's called Heading Off, and it's your chance to experience some amazing adventures without leaving the comfort of your home. We'd love to hear from you if you've got a great travel story to share. Doesn't have to be particularly exotic. Maybe you want to tell us about a trip somewhere in New Zealand, or to a Pacific island, or to a part of Australia people might not know well. Text us to 2101 if you reckon you can handle a 10-minute conversation with me on a Wednesday. Today we're heading to Nepal with listener Blair Hiscock, who spent 5 weeks travelling through the Himalayas, walking to Makalu Base Camp, crossing three high-altitude passes, and eventually making his way into the Everest Valley. Blair joins me now. Hello.
3: Hello, how's it going?
2: Good, it's been a few years, but where did the idea of travelling to Nepal first come from?
3: I've always wanted to go to Nepal, and we had friends who were going over to climb in China, and they wanted to do an acclimatisation trip. So five of us, Tim, Yvonne and Andre, who were going on to China, and myself and my partner at the time, Nikki, joined them. And this was a very interesting and challenging trip and a guidebook that we came across.
2: I'm sure. Yeah, how did you plan the trip and what did you set out to achieve while you were there? 5 weeks is quite a long time anywhere.
3: Yeah, so there was we ended up combining two treks in Nepal. And so our friends wanted to get up high. So this trek went over three high passes, the highest being about 6,200 metres.
2: Right.
3: And we had a night on a glacier at 6,000 metres, so it was quite interesting. But yeah, we found it in a guidebook, and we just bounced ideas around with each other, and we booked it and we went.
2: Just to give people an idea, Mount Cook is 3,700 metres, so another 1,500 metres higher than that, you're walking and getting up as high as 6,000. That's incredible, really.
3: It was amazing. It was the hardest trip I've ever done.
2: I mean, did you know much about how difficult it was going to be, and did you do a lot of training? What was the sort of approach you took?
3: We were fit. All of us had alpine experience in snow and ice, so that gave us quite a bit of an advantage. We all had particular strengths that we worked on and were able to bring to the group and make the group greater than the sum of the parts. So it was quite cool in that sense. And we all stepped up at some stage. So three of us had done the New Zealand Alpine Club rock climbing and alpine courses in Wellington. And the other two were very experienced in the rock climbing and alpine scene in New Zealand as well.
2: Yeah, that was enough to get you started and make you feel reasonably confident?
3: Yes, yep, yep. And then we just sort of we just did a lot of walking and tramping just to get fit. The biggest thing in Nepal was actually taking things slowly and going up in altitude each day by no more than 300 metres when you get above 4,000, above 3,000 really.
2: Right. Does it start to play with the body a wee bit, does it, when you get that high?
3: Yeah, we all got sick. We all got a wee bit of altitude sickness. And whenever that happened, we'd all just pitch in and just steal a bit of out of that person's bag. And then just the next day, people sort of bounce back pretty quickly.
2: What does that mean, altitude sickness? What do you experience?
3: It varies. Headache, nausea, lack of appetite, just feeling tired.
2: But thankfully, it does tend to pass.
3: We had the altitude sickness pills.
2: Oh, I see.
3: So we were taking them as preventative and sort of a bit more when we had it.
2: Okay, well, tell us a bit more about the trek. Where did you begin and how did you get there?
3: So we, the three left Christchurch and we left Wellington and flew to Kathmandu. We had 3 days in Kathmandu to organise our permits, the porters, and get things that we couldn't carry on the plane, like fuel. We had two porters that joined us in Tum Lung Ta, and they bussed from Kathmandu to Tum Lung Ta over 2 days, I think it was. And we met them, we flew into Tum Lung Ta from Kathmandu and met up with them. And then we jumped, all seven of us jumped into a Land Cruiser with the driver and drove to a little wee town called Kandabari. And from there we started our walk. Kandabari was about 1,200 metres above sea level. And from there we just started walking. And the information we had prior to leaving was very minimal and pretty sketchy. And things had changed quite a bit since the guidebook had been written, which was good. So there's, at the time we went over there, they were just starting to look at building a dam in the Arun Valley. And I just did a Google of it the other day. 16 years later, the hydro dam is only 75% completed.
2: Mm, yeah, okay. So things went fairly slowly.
3: Very slowly.
2: This part of the world, yeah.
3: Yeah, but, you know, it was quite crazy because they only had one digger digging the road into the for the dam work. No traffic management, no removing material off site.
2: Yeah, okay.
3: Down the side.
2: So if we ever have anyone on our show complaining about New Zealand infrastructure problems, we'll tell them about how things are in Kandabari. Tell us about the good stuff. Obviously, people won't have difficulty imagining how hard it was to trek at that altitude and at those sort of distances, but what did you enjoy about the trip?
3: The people, the landscape. Walking, so there was about seven villages, seven permanent settlements going up towards Makalu Base Camp. And everywhere you went, everyone was really friendly and the kids were just really cool and, you know, they'd welcome you into their home and they would have very little, but they were still, you know, just amazing people who were really, really happy.
2: Lovely.
3: And then it was really bizarre because you started off and in the bottom half of the walk, it was really, really hot. Like we're walking in shorts and T-shirt and struggling to keep enough fluid on.
2: Mm.
3: And so we're just buying Coke at every other, all the tea houses that we stopped at.
2: Yeah.
3: Only time I drink it. But it was just, yeah, and then you just slowly went up and it just got more sparse in terms of population and the environment. Going through the forest were pretty cool. There's rhododendron forest, which was quite funny to see because, you know, it's such a specimen plant in New Zealand.
2: Yeah.
3: They were just coming into flower, I think, from memory. So the odd one was bursting out. But, yeah, it was really cool. It was such an amazing landscape to go through. When you got further up the valley, it was more, it was quite like New Zealand landscape down south, but just at a much larger scale.
2: And some decent, I presume you got some decent pictures and views along the way.
3: Oh, amazing views. What our friend Andre had got some amazing photos. The digital cameras were just starting to come through, and he had a good one. We had a not so good one.
2: Yeah.
3: So our pictures weren't quite as good as his. So I was glad we could share them around. So the walk up, we went through seven permanent villages. The highest one was Tashingon, which was at 2,000 metres above sea level. And we stayed at probably every second one on the way up and just walked up slowly. A lot of dhal at each of the places, which was,
2: Yeah, my wife did a similar trek back in the day. She said it was garlic soup every night.
3: yeah. Some of the dhal was amazing and others was a bit bland.
2: Yeah.
3: You ate. You're hungry, so you ate.
2: It was obviously the trip of a lifetime, and it's been a few years now. Anything you'd say to someone considering a trek of this nature?
3: Do it. To do something like this, you definitely need the skills. And we'd been on quite a few Alpine Club trips and been up into the snow environment and done ice climbing and rock climbing. And each one of those skills was critical all the way through. Coming off the second pass, we abseiled down and we had to do, they call it a hanging belay. So you abseiled down, we put in an ice screw, we attached ourselves to the ice screw, released the rope, and then each one abseiled down individually. So
2: that's amazing.
3: Five of us would abseil down, and then we abseiled down another one, another section of rope, and the last one abseiled off a V thread, which is you just use the ice screw to make a V in the ice and thread a piece of cord through and tie off that and abseil off that. And the last pass was the most amazing pass and technical pass. The ice was like, easiest way to describe it was almost like, you know, the Eskimo pie ice creams that you used to get ages and ages ago?
2: Yeah.
3: It was like that stacked on each other. And so we had to climb up that. And Yvonne was really good ice climbing. So she led those patches and helped us up. And then the back of that one there, we had to scramble off really loose chossy rock, which is like Weet-Bix. All with a 30 kg pack on your back.
2: Stories of a lifetime. Blair, I'm out of time with you. Thank you for a little bit of an insight into what you experienced there, and I'm sure that you've inspired some people listening today. Cheers.
3: Thank you very much.
2: Blair Hiscock on his trip to Nepal, trekking through Nepal, and ending up at a base camp, Makalu base camp, before going on to Everest Valley. That's heading off. We'll do it again next week, perhaps with you if you've got somewhere you'd like to tell us about. It's 20 past two. That means it's time for Easy Eats. And Kelly Gibney joins me, as always, to share a delicious recipe that doubles this week as a great way to use leftovers. Hi, Kel. Kelly Gibney, hello.
4: Hi.
2: Kelly, tell me about your relationship with fritters.
4: It's a love. It brings out a greediness in me. I want to eat things straight from the pan and not share. Yeah, I'm a big fan of fritters. And I especially love recipes like this one where it takes things you have on hand, leftovers, and just bundles them all together deliciously.
2: Yeah. We had a grandparents lunch on Sunday, which was lovely. Roast lamb, Middle Eastern roast lamb, bit of rice. And then for dinner that night, I just fried up all the rice with the onion, threw in some leftover lamb and had a second meal, and the leftover meal was almost better than the first, I'm going to say. It's such a rewarding thing to be able to use up food that you know is delicious, but do it in a different way.
4: You're totally right that I think sometimes those second meals are even better, especially because when you have a big meal call it. Sometimes there can be pressure around it.
5: Yeah.
4: But then when you do the leftovers, you know, you're in a much more relaxed state. And it is kind of rewarding to do something a bit clever with it. And I'm a rice lover. It's my favorite carb, and so I'm quite delighted when there's leftover rice, because it's when it's been in the fridge, it dries out, and then you get kind of that nice looser you know, fried ricey texture to it, and you can use it in lots of different ways. I quite often will fry up leftover rice, veggies, meat, maybe crack an egg into it, herbs if I've got it, and that's a yummy late breakfast.
5: Yeah, normally you would think it would be a bad thing, rice drying out in the fridge, but actually makes it perfect for fried rice and presumably for your rice and winter vegetable fritters.
4: Yes, yes, delicious, perfect.
5: I said that in such a way that to encourage you to jump into the recipe, because I'm excited to hear about it.
4: I was lacking confidence today. So, okay. So what we're going to do is take half. So these are my leftover rice and winter veggie fritters. The idea is you've got leftover rice and you're going to use basic veggies you probably already have on hand, so nice and weeknight friendly. So we're going to take half a head of broccoli, going to cut that into florets or florets, however you say that, pop it in a large bowl, cover it with boiling water. Then we're just going to leave it to blanch for 5 minutes.
5: Interesting.
4: Then drain it really well. That's just going to cook it enough that you don't have that raw broccoli taste, but you do still get nice bite and it stays nice and green. So drain it really well and then dice it roughly. Then pop that broccoli into a large bowl, and then you're going to get your 1.5 cups of cold leftover rice. That, like I said, that drying out part's really crucial, so the cold in the fridge element is important.
5: Any
4: so
5: sort of rice, Kel?
4: Whatever you've got going. It's going to be great.
5: Yep.
4: Then take 1.5 cups of grated carrot, just lightly squeeze it of any excess liquid. In place of carrot, you could use another orange thing, like pumpkin or kumara, and that would be totally fine.
5: Perfect.
4: As well. Throw in 3/4 cup of peas, no need to thaw it, just pop them into the bowl. Pop in 1 cup of grated cheese, whatever you've got in the fridge, 1 teaspoon of salt, 1 teaspoon of garlic powder, which listeners will know is an ingredient I really like as a lazy shortcut, and then a really good grind of cracked black pepper. Then toss in, 2 spring onions, the green part, thinly sliced. That's optional if you don't have it. You could do red onion, but I do love spring onion in something like this. And then take a large handful, again if you've got it, of a fresh herb, so like a parsley, a basil, a coriander. It's just a bit of yumminess, but not compulsory if you don't have it. So toss that all together and then sprinkle over 1 cup of flour. Toss that all together, and then we're going to add the egg component, which is 3 eggs that you've lightly whisked. Pour that over the mixture and use a wooden spoon to mix it through the vegetables and the rice and get it really well combined. Mm-hmm. And then we're into the pan. So you want to heat a pan over a medium-high heat. Really nice, generous drizzle of oil. The rice will hit the hot oil and kind of get crispy, which is really delicious and satisfying. So you want to take, once that oil's nice and hot, you take heaped tablespoons of the mixture, spoon it into the pan, and then use the back of the spoon to just flatten it ever so slightly. You want to cook 3 to 4 at a time, depending on your pan size, and get the temperature so that you're able to cook the fritters for about 2 minutes on each side till golden brown. I have a really annoying cooktop that starts off, you know, at some point it gets really roaring and it's burning, and so I have to really ride the temperature dial.
5: Yeah, so annoying.
4: So
5: ceramic
4: annoying.
5: Are the worst for that, eh?
4: That is what I have. It's hideous.
5: And then after about 6 months of having your oven, suddenly all the elements just go full bore or nothing. It's like...
4: Yeah, they're such a strange product, ceramic cooktops, I think. So you want to be able to cook your fritters for 2 minutes on each side. Then repeat that process with the whole mix. Pop them onto a plate lined with paper towels as you're doing it. They will firm up slightly as they cool, and then you're done. And what I like to do is serve it with a Greek yogurt with a spoonful of some kind of spicy chutney or something with a bit of flavour swirled through. It's a really yummy combination. I've got a really good spicy tamarind chutney in the fridge at the moment, and I just stir that through some Greek yogurt, and it's brilliant.
5: That sounds beautiful. If you'd like the recipe, you can text the word recipe to 2101, or if it's easier for you, you can find it on our website. Before you go, Kel, have you heard of the Leidenfrost effect?
4: No.
5: This is something I discovered on my... You probably know it, even if you don't know the name. Something I discovered on my holiday. We stayed at someone's house, and they had quite an extensive list of instructions on how to use their cookware. They had some stainless steel frying pans, and they said... heat our frying pans until you can drop some cold water into the frying pan and it skates around in the pan. Is this ringing any bells?
4: Yes, yeah, yeah. I'm grinning as you say. That's very funny because I'm quite particular about how my cookware is used, and I can imagine passing on those instructions to people. Was that helpful?
5: Very helpful, because you drop some in and it all sizzles and you know you've got to wait a little bit longer.
4: Yeah, that is, I think, half the trick when people end up with food sticking to pans. It's that it just hasn't, they haven't had the patience to let it come up to temperature.
5: Yeah, well, if anyone wants to look it up, it's called the Leidenfrost effect, L-E-I-D-E-N. And I don't know if you need special cookware or not, or if it works on any stainless steel pots, Kelly.
4: I'm sure it would work on any stainless steel.
5: Okay.
4: Yeah, and it sounds fancy. You'll be fancier for knowing that.
5: Yep. Thank you.
4: Recipe
5: to 2101 to get these fantastic leftover rice and veggie fritters. Kelly Gibney for Easy Eats. Thanks so much.
4: Thanks.
5: Just talking off air too about how to pronounce that word. Now, I did a little bit of German up to school C, and if there's an E before the I, it's an I sound, Leiden. But if it's a different language, then L-E-I may well be Leiden or even Leiden. The afternoon's Kiwi Cover Song Contest continues. We're getting so many songs at the moment that we can barely squeeze them in, but I'm going to play you another one now. We really like this one. Thanks to everyone who's entered so far. The idea is you choose a Kiwi cover song. Well, you probably heard me mention it before 2 o'clock. Choose a Kiwi song, do a cover of it, and send it in to us with the chance of winning the competition and coming and recording your own version of it here in our state-of-the-art studios and then releasing it wherever you like. It was a band in the, mid-90s called Bressa Creeding Cake. They made a big splash while they were about, but it was only a couple of years. This is one of their lesser-known songs, Rocket Ship, and it's performed here by Silke Hartung on vocals and ukulele and Hayden Booth on guitar.

0: sounded good. The latest entry in our Kiwi Cover Song Contest. If you'd like to have a go yourself, text the word cover to 2101. Bookmarks is on the way. It's 2:30.
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2: A court has heard that police searching properties linked to a man accused of making violent threats against two Auckland schools found a blueprint for a now-banned AR-15 assault rifle. Japan's Prime Minister says the earthquake that struck in the country's southwest yesterday killed at least 13 people. Auctioneers say a painting by New Zealand artist Bill Hammond, which sold at auction last night for $1,350,000, will remain in this country. And an expert believes a fireball that crossed the lower North Island last night may have dropped a meteorite over the Wairarapa. It's RNZ Headlines. Our next bulletin is at 3 o'clock.
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3: Trentham is the only racing venue in Wellington. 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
0: Kia ora, time for bookmarks now on Afternoons. Each week we invite an interesting or prominent New Zealander in to talk about what interests them. And today I'm joined by Christchurch-based author Adam Perry. Now, Adam spent many years working in radio advertising as a creative director before leaving MediaWorks to attempt his lifelong ambition of writing a book. That ambition became Every Lake, his debut novel, described as a gripping, darkly funny thriller set in a fictional lakeside town in Otago. It was officially launched last night and is on sale now. And I'm delighted to be joined by Adam Perry in our Christchurch studio. Hello there.
6: Kia ora, Jesse. It's amazing to be here. Thank you for having me.
0: Good on you. And how was that big launch event last night? It must have felt like a bit of a pinch me moment.
6: It was a little bit surreal, but it was just fantastic. So many very kind people out there, and they all came and bought my book. So that was a good start. I think we had about 120 people turn up, and we had Scorpio Books, who's an indie bookseller in Christchurch, come along. So they handled all the sales side of it for us. And my fantastic Allen and Unwin publisher, Emma Clifton, she flew down from Auckland, and she had some very nice things to say. So, yeah, it was fantastic to meet her for the first time. And, yeah, she did some great speeches, and it was just a fantastic night. And I signed so many books, I think my hand was about to fall off. So, yeah.
0: Plenty of people dream of writing a book, but not all of them actually take the leap. What gave you the confidence to do it?
6: I don't know about the confidence. I think the biggest step was probably becoming a stay-at-home dad. And then when the kids got a little bit older, then I could make the time. I really think that was the change that I needed. I needed to be at home, and I needed to be able to sit down and really immerse myself in the writing once the kids were off to school and things like that. So I think that was the big change for me. The confidence is a really tricky one because you are putting yourself out there, but I think it all starts with like routine and having the time to actually get into it.
0: Yeah. And did you have the idea for a while noodling about in your head?
6: Yeah, my problem is too many ideas. I did have this one, and I generally write and then sort of get something pretty much finished, and then I put it in a drawer and leave it for a year or even longer, and then I get it out again. Huh. So it's very much a process of refinement, because I feel like you can't really see the forest for the trees when you've just written it and you're still really excited about it. You've got to let it sit, and then once it's permeated for a while and in your mind, and also just set in the drawer out of sight for a bit, you come back at it with fresh eyes, and it makes all the difference.
0: Can you tell us a bit about this story?
6: Yeah, you sort of opened it really nicely with the darkly funny protagonist and all that kind of stuff. So I'll have a crack at a bit of an elevator pitch, shall I?
0: You're in no danger of spoiler alerts, because you'll know exactly how much you want people to know before they pick the book up.
6: Yeah, but I could easily say the wrong thing. Anything could happen. So I'll give you the quick pitch. With divorce and bankruptcy looming, Alice Summers needs to sell the lake house where over a decade ago her father strangled Mia Haywood before vanishing into the trees. At least that's what the locals think happened. Mm-hmm. Alice never believed her father killed Mia, and she returns to Tall Pines to repair the boarded up murder house and to find out the truth. There are rumours her dad still lives in the woods that surround the lake, and the closer she gets to the truth, the more deadly the situation becomes. Dun dun dun.
0: Great. Sounds like a real page turner.
6: Yeah, actually, it's a comment a lot of people have said. They're absolutely ripping through it. And yeah, it is a pacey read. I've had a lot of good feedback on the pace of it.
0: Yeah, and is there anything you compare it to in terms of, you know, if people like this, they might like your book?
6: My sort of go-to, not so much for a comparison story, but a writing style, is I really like Gillian Flynn. She does dark female characters really well, but she never lets the comedy get in the way of the story. So I like my comedy to be sort of in the background. I really want to keep it as a clean thriller with some really funny lines, but not let the comedy overtake the tale. And I think Gillian Flynn does it really well. Leanne Moriarty does it particularly well too. Masterclass in this would be someone like Mick Herron. Yeah, he does it really well with his...
0: Okay, so you're talking about Gone Girl there, Slow Horses guy, and what's Leanne Moriarty's most famous one?
6: Big Little Lies, I think, is probably where she really delves into those very well-crafted...
0: Is it unusual? It might not be, but is it unusual for a male writer to choose to write about a female protagonist in his debut novel?
6: Yeah, I've had a few people ask me that, and this is the first novel I've had published, but I have written other novels that are still works in progress, but I actually kind of think it's quite cool to write out of your own skin a wee bit, because I think it actually pushes you to really see through your protagonist's eyes. Like, it's not all me reflecting on things.
0: Yeah, rather than just another version of Adam wandering through the book.
6: Exactly. And there is, of course, a little bit of yourself and everything, but I think it's a good experience to do that, whether you're writing as a child or you're writing as someone who's a different sex to you, or any kind of difference is quite good. To give you some contrast and things like that.
0: Well, I hope the sales at your book launch are a good indication of what's to come. We hope it's a success for you. Thanks for coming in for Bookmarks to talk about a few of your favourite things. And we're going to start with an Exponent song. How did this one make your playlist for today?
6: Well, my 16-year-old son is in a band. He's actually in a couple of hardworking bands, which makes me what people call a band dad, which is somewhere between an unpaid roadie and an Uber driver, which is all good. It's in the fine print of the parenting contract that you do these things. But it means I find myself in all these dark bars and pubs every weekend, and I can't step inside these places without thinking about all the times I went to watch the Exponents playing live in these really small, intimate venues, and the absolute thrash of the crowd. And Jordan Luck and the guys used to put on a really good small venue show. Like, it was absolutely jumping. I'm sure you've been to one.
0: I think it was called the Tote in Upper Hutt was where I saw them. Wild. And Hillcrest Tavern, of course, back in my old stomping ground, yeah.
6: Yeah, absolutely. And the pulse of these shows was fantastic, and everyone knew all the words. And it was sort of in the mid-90s, and now that mid-90s fashion has come back. So I do kind of feel like when I'm standing normally at the back of these pubs just sort of watching, it's the baggy jeans are back, and there's Topshop shirts that look 30 years old.
0: Are they doing the long sleeve t-shirt under the short sleeve t-shirt? That was quite big in Hamilton in the 90s.
6: Absolutely. And some of the sweatshirts and things, it's like I'm strolling through Hallenstein's in like 1994. It's just really just takes me right back. And some of the kids are like filming on camcorders, and they burn CDs and sell them. But like, CDs are a huge thing, in that sort of band scene. So it's just a very retro scene. So it sort of gets swept back there, and it's I'm quite enjoying it.
0: Cool. And there are some Exponent songs which probably never need to be played on the radio again. We've heard them so many times. This is probably one of the lesser played ones, so thank you for choosing it. It's Sink Like a Stone.
6: Thank you.

0: Oh, yeah, Sink Like a Stone from The Exponents. Novelist Adam Perry is with us. And how much reading did you do growing up, Adam?
1: I was a massive reader, yeah, growing up. Yeah, absolutely loved books. I don't know if I read them or just kind of fell inside them, you know, like I was absolutely, yeah, books were very absorbing to me. So, yeah, I love books.
0: Tell me about the rules of backyard cricket, which you've got on this list.
1: Yeah, that is a fantastic book by Jock Sarong. I'll just pull up, I've got a couple of notes there about that. Yeah, so it's a tale of two cricket-obsessed brothers, and the story is all basically told from the blood-soaked boot of a car. So it's like one long confessional, and one of the brothers is being driven to meet his fate, and you know, through the boot ride, we figure out how his life is completely unravelled. And what I really love about the story and the writing is that I don't follow any sport, but this whole book is absolutely enthralling. Yeah, you don't need to be a sports fan to read this book about, you know, that touches on sport. It's a fantastic dive into the dark side of cricket, you know, the sledging and the gambling, that gritty life of being a sort of a post-sports celebrity when they become like an announcer and things like that, and they start getting invited to things. And there seems to be a very corruptive effect that adoration has, you know, like a poisonous effect, if you will. So it's how these lives sort of go down the tubes, and it's very entertaining.
0: Is it a recent book?
1: No, it's probably a good 3 or 4 years old, but I did actually re-listen to it. I'm a big fan of audiobooks, so I re-listened to it recently.
0: But where do you tend to do your listening to audiobooks?
1: At the gym and cooking. So if I'm making dinner, I chuck an audiobook on. But yeah, at the gym, it's a fantastic time to do it. Or when I'm driving back from taking the kids places. So for years, my daughter would have violin lessons like way across town. So you know, we'd take there, we'd chat on the way, and then I'd be, you know, zipping home by myself or whatever. And that was great audiobook time.
0: Another one from a couple of years ago is The Strip by Ian Ryan. That's an Australian book.
1: Yeah, that's a great book. I've only just discovered it recently. I think it has been out for a little while, and it's a trilogy, so there's three of them, which is wonderful, because if you like the first one, you can dive into the others.
0: Yeah.
1: It's set in the dark underbelly of Queensland in the 1980s, mainly set on the Gold Coast, and it's anchored by true events. And when you read it, it is just astonishing how bad the police corruption was. You know, the bribery and the blackmail, it was just everyday life, and it was on at every level, you know, envelopes of cash changing hands. And the book stars this fantastic, gritty female detective, and she's been given this, I don't know, like almost impossible task to solve one, a string of murders, and also to secretly report on the corruption that's going on, which is just everywhere.
0: Yeah.
1: So, and she, of course, has to deal with a lot of sexism and, you know, boys' club stuff, but she bats that off incredibly well. So it's a great read. And what Ian Ryan does the absolute best is his 80s Aussie dialogue. It's just bang on. It's absolutely pitch perfect. He nails the swearing, because there's a real art to writing for swearing, right? And he nails the Aussie swearing and the imagery of like chain smoking detectives and liquid lunches. You know, it's a really good 1980s slice of surfer's paradise.
0: Great stuff. Got a plug for another New Zealand author here, Jennifer Trevelyan. A Beautiful Family. This came out last year, I think.
1: Yes, I read it when it first came out, and then I just listened to the audiobook the other day, and I was actually really impressed. The listeners probably know it's a thriller about it unfolds over a really long, hot Kiwi summer, and it's told through the eyes of a 10-year-old girl. But it's been really nicely narrated by a narrator called Ruby Hansen, who's done a whole heap of New Zealand books recently, made them into audiobooks, and she's such a talented voice artist, and she does a really great job of bringing the 10-year-old's protagonist.
0: How interesting.
1: Yeah, which can't be that easy a thing to do. So she really gets inside the tale. So, and I can be a little bit picky with voices on audiobooks, but Ruby Hansen is absolutely, yeah, she's nailed this one.
0: Are you doing your own audiobook?
1: Yes, it's not out yet. Every Lake is coming out in audiobook in December, so looking forward to that. And I get to have a wee hand in the casting, so I'm hoping they're going to send me some samples to have a listen to.
0: Which is good, given how particular you are.
1: Yes, because I'm fussy. Yes.
0: All right, moving to your film and TV picks, tell us about Midnight Mass.
1: Midnight Mass. So this is going to tie into one of the songs that I've chosen, Holy Holy. That's from the soundtrack of Midnight Mass, which is a Netflix production. Sort of a modern-day gothic horror, which isn't normally my go-to, but I made an exception because someone recommended it, and it just really got its hooks into me. It's set on an island where the Catholic Church is the hub of all things, and a charismatic new priest arrives, and true to the horror genre, some very bad things start to happen. I don't want to spoiler it, so I'm just going to leave it there. But while I'm more of a thriller person, Midnight Mass is just so well crafted. The acting's fantastic. It's got, the characters all have really good backstories. Production elements are good. Lots of that really sort of minimalist little cello stabs at just the right place. So it's a horror, but it's particularly well done, I think. And in one scene, Holly Holly is played, and the song's got this sort of slow burning religious overtone, and then it slowly morphs into being really uplifting, and it just elevates this scene in Midnight Mass, and I was really impressed with it.
0: Oh,
1: and
0: good.
1: The star of Midnight Mass is actually a guy called Hamish Linklater, who was in the New Adventures of Old Christine, if anyone remembers that, and it starred Elaine from Seinfeld. And I could not believe that this guy, I would have just pigeonholed him as a sitcom actor, but he plays a priest and he is phenomenal in the role. He's absolutely perfect. So you've got to give him a chance. He's really good.
0: Yeah, where can we watch that?
1: Netflix.
0: Very good. And we better take a listen to this Neil Diamond song, Holly Holly.
1: Thank you.

0: RNZ National. Great to play some Neil Diamond, Holly Holy. It's been chosen by my bookmarks guest, Adam Perry, who has a novel out as of last night. If you'd like to look it up, it's called Every Lake, a page-turning thriller. And Adam is with us for bookmarks to talk about a few of his favourite things. You've got a John Hamm show on here called Your Friends and Neighbours. Tell people about the premise of this one.
1: Yeah, it's a very entertaining immersion into the world of the ultra-rich, which people seem to like at the moment. It's a bit of a theme in quite a few shows. The star of the show, as you said, is John Hamm, who people might remember from Mad Men. He's divorced and jobless, and he basically starts stealing from his wealthy and often very spoilt and narcissistic neighbours.
0: Yeah.
1: What I love about the show is the main character. He uses this internal monologue quite a bit, which maybe not everyone's a fan of, but I quite like it.
0: Yeah.
1: And he often uses it to describe that sort of crumbling veneer of the middle-aged man, you know, his own demise. If you will. And I'm always looking for writing techniques to help me, you know, like take books from, you know, take it from a novel to a screenplay and the tools that they use to do that. So I really like that kind of, that dry comedic delivery that, you know, can be done in that style. So yeah, it's a great storytelling tool. And I think at times, sometimes I'm watching shows, one, because I like the story, but I'm also looking at the mechanics of how they're made and things like that.
0: Yeah, doesn't ruin it for you.
1: It does impact it. I'm not going to say ruin, but yeah, sometimes it does.
0: You watch it differently. Have you got a screenplay in your future, do you think?
1: Oh, 100%.
0: Yeah.
1: I'd really like to get one of the novels I've made turned into a screenplay. Mm. Yeah, I'd probably want to work with a team to do that.
0: What is next for you, by the way? Do you have another novel commissioned for publication?
1: Nothing has been, nothing over the line yet, but I'm working quite a few things. I was recently working on a novel about a man who returns to a North Canterbury town where, as a teenager, he was accused of lighting a fire that led to a woman's death. And he has to come home to look after his dad, and he ends up investigating what really happened. And that's, I'm about sort of, I don't know, only a third of the way through that, but it's a really twisty thriller. And you know, the rural backdrop's quite cool. And yeah, and I'm also editing an earlier manuscript about black market gym and diet pills, and that touches on, you know, the pressure to be body perfect and all the influencer stuff that we're getting hit with and some of the looks maxing stuff.
0: It's funny, so to the first idea, I think probably a few years ago we might have been told not to set a novel in New Zealand because the rest of the country, the rest of the world wouldn't get it. But you look at the success of things like Brokenwood Mysteries, it's actually okay to write about it in New Zealand and not pretend that it's just some bland or anonymous international destination.
1: Yeah, absolutely. And it's the stories are transferable generally, aren't they? So, you know, and we've got some fantastic backdrops that we can use. So, yeah, I think you can definitely have New Zealand settings and make them work.
0: You have got your eye on a local comedy called New Zealand Spy. I'm not familiar with this one. Tell me about it.
1: It comes from that, you know, the long line of sort of spoof spy comedies. My sister actually recommended it to me, so I said, all right, I said, doesn't sound like me, but I'll give it a go. And I started watching it, and they have done a fantastic job with the show. It is really funny, and what I like about it is it's not pretending to be anything other than funny. It's not trying to be a drama, you know, it knows exactly where it sits in the marketplace. It is a thigh-slapping comedy that's been really well produced, and there's such a long history of, you know, spy spoofs, but the quality of this one is really good. The timing of the comedy is great, you know. There's lots of sort of quite dry bits.
0: And some big names as well. Brett McKenzie, yeah. Rose Matafeo, Paul Williams.
1: Yes, yeah, it's got a really solid cast. So I was quietly, you know, I was sort of marm twisted to watch it, but I was quietly very impressed. So no, it's a good show.
0: Oh, cool. Well, hey, thanks for coming in to spend some time with us today. We will go out with Waratah's song, and how did this one end up on your list?
1: Yeah, I was listening to a whole lot of interviews on how writers write, you know, like just sort of trying to increase my skill base a wee bit, and one of the writers said that she always listens to the same piece of music or the same song before writing each day. So she'll pick a song that sort of reflects you know, the writing journey she's on, the story she's trying to tell, and she plays that, and that puts her into the headspace of where she should be writing. And I wasn't kind of, and I was writing the thing about the small town and the arson, and I thought, what kind of song would reflect this? And I hadn't really listened to the Waratahs much before, and I just stumbled across the song, and it just the tempo and some of the lyrics just seemed to really lean into that story. Yeah, it's the song refers to some other places in New Zealand, but the basic vibe of the song is perfect for the story I was trying to tell. So I've been experimenting with that idea.
0: Cool, looking forward to hearing it. And thanks again for coming in.
1: Thanks so much, Jesse. Really appreciate you having me.
0: Adam Perry, whose book is called Every Lake, and this is Going Up North.

0: 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Coming up, should the social media ban for under-16s go ahead?
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2: RNZ Pacific News. Kia ora ana, I'm Koroe Hawkins. Police in Papua New Guinea's East New Britain province are calling for patience as they work to identify bodies retrieved after a major maritime tragedy in the region. Local disaster officials have so far retrieved 13 bodies from up to 27 people who went missing at sea 11 days ago after their two boats capsized in rough conditions off the Duke of York group. Some of the bodies are badly decomposed. The Provincial Police Commander Chief Superintendent Amanda Cates says autopsies may be complete by Sunday, but warns there may be delays.
3: So I'm saying to everybody, let the process be what it is. We can't rush it, and I'd never ever want to rush it. I want these bodies identified to the best of our possible technology, and it is going to be good.
2: The search for the remaining bodies continues. Taiwan says it will pause its purchases of liquefied natural gas on the spot market from Papua New Guinea. This comes after PNG announced it will close Taiwan's representative office in Port Moresby in adherence to the country's One China principle. Kaya Selby has more.
4: PNG's decision to shut Taiwan out was met with warm approval from Beijing, but Taiwanese officials were blindsided by the move and said it severely damaged relations with Port Moresby. The Taipei Times reports that Taiwan has now temporarily suspended spot market purchases.

0: move between employers during their time in Aotearoa.
1: It means that if exploitative conditions arise, workers will be able to remove themselves from those conditions and access the same protection mechanism available to other temporary workers in New Zealand. That gives workers greater protection without changing the core purpose of the RSC scheme.
0: Stanford says that bad employers will face harsher consequences and will lose their accreditation. New Zealand First leader Winston Peters says he's not pleased with the government's response to the COVID-19 inquiry, accusing all other political parties of a cover-up. The government has partially accepted all 63 of the recommendations and has committed to transparent releases about key decisions in future pandemics. But Mr. Peters says that's not good enough.
2: No, it's pathetic. This is a cover-up. I mean, these parliamentarians, all 120, we're against finding out the truth, and that's a consequence. We're going to make sure there's going to be another inquiry.
0: Winston Peters campaigned at the last election for a second inquiry, which resulted in the second phase of the inquiry, which reported back in March, with terms of reference finalised by ACT's Brooke Van Velden. An Australian vascular surgeon says he'll donate every dollar he earns from New Zealand patients to research into a controversial surgery that's dividing doctors. The surgery isn't available in New Zealand as Health New Zealand considers operations for multiple compression syndromes to be experimental and warns they may do more harm than good. Anusha Bradley reports.
3: Canberra surgeon Gert Fram Jensen has treated 9 New Zealanders with abdominal vascular compression syndromes, a rare condition where blood vessels are compressed, causing severe pain and digestive problems. He says the debate has prompted him to fast-track a study tracking patients' outcomes. He says if the research proves beneficial, it could support changes to treatment and funding in New Zealand. The controversy is examined in RNZ's podcast All in Her Head.
0: In world news, Japan's prime minister says there's been human casualties as a result of the 7.1 earthquake that hit the country's southwest. The quake has caused building collapses, power outages, and has ruptured roads. Sanae Takeichi says human lives will take priority above all else in the government's disaster response.
4: We have already confirmed extensive damage, including casualties, collapsed buildings, damaged roads and fires. I would first like to extend my deepest sympathies to all those affected by the disaster.
0: There are fears around 30 people are trapped in a shopping mall in the southern city of Kumamoto, as well as workers in a paper mill in the same city. A man alleged to be one of Australia's most notorious tobacco kingpins has been sentenced to life behind bars in Iraq. Kazem Hamad, a former Melbourne organised crime kingpin, was deported in 2023. The ABC's Olivia Jenkins reports.
5: Kazem Hamad, the mastermind behind Victoria's fiery tobacco wars, will spend the rest of his life in prison after he was sentenced by Iraqi authorities for drug trafficking. Hamad was arrested back in January in the Middle East. Iraqi authorities have described Hamad as one of their most wanted men for importing large amounts of drugs, including heroin, into Iraq and Australia. He's been linked to hundreds of firebombings and extortions, as well as kidnappings in Victoria in recent years. His arrest comes after several of his alleged foot soldiers were arrested by police in Victoria recently.
0: In sport, Samoan silver medalist John Tuffy says he gave his best in his weightlifting final at the Commonwealth Games this week. Tuffy lifted 142 kilograms in the snatch and an equal games record of 172 in the clean and jerk to finish second in the men's 71 kilogram category. He says back in Samoa, they train 3 times a day from Monday to Saturday, and it takes a lot of sacrifice to qualify for the games.
6: I keep everything I can, so hard willing will give me the strength to continue to do what I came here to do in Glasgow. So I think I did my best.
0: The Lakapi Samoa board chairman, Namu Laulu Sami Leota, says the launch of a rival rugby union could spell disaster for the sport in Samoa. The Samoa Observer says Lakapi Samoa remains the constitutionally established governing body for rugby in the country, recognised internationally by World Rugby. Namu Laulu says any

0: Conflict over the administration of the game carries risks that could ultimately affect players, clubs, officials and the opportunities available to them internationally. Prime Minister Lauli Alemaletoa Leutea Schmidt is behind the establishment of a rival union, having stated publicly earlier this year that Lakapi Samoa was not doing its job in developing the game in-country. Elsewhere, France have appointed former international Zinedine Zidane as their new national coach, while Roberto Mancini has been appointed Italy manager for a second time. That's news and sport from RNZ Pacific. There's more on our website, rnz.co.nz/Pacific.
1: 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Kapu Gut, this is Pacific Waves from RNZ Pacific. I'm Susanna Suisuiki. Coming on the show today, Torres Strait elders challenge decision of a landmark climate case against the Australian government. We ask a regional expert, are there too many security alliances in the Pacific? And
2: I've felt that personally in my life, of thinking of my ancestors, thinking of my grandparents, of them watching over me.
1: Moana Movie's breakout star on creating a legacy for the next generation. This week, two Torres Strait community leaders are appealing at the Australian Federal Court in their landmark climate case against the Australian government. The two elders, known as Uncle Pabai and Uncle Paul Kabai, claim the government has failed to protect them from the impacts brought on by the climate crisis. In 2021, the pair filed the first ever negligence case, which was heard last year by a federal judge, who found the government does not owe Torres Strait Islanders the duty of care to protect them from climate harm. However, Uncle Pabai and Uncle Kabai are challenging that decision. Torres Strait Islands is an archipelago made up of over 200 islands, located off the northeastern corner of Australia, stretching from the tip of Cape York in Queensland to Papua New Guinea's southern border. Scientists predict several islands in the Torres Strait will be uninhabitable by 2050 due to global warming. I spoke to Uncle Pabai on the first day of their appeal hearing and began by asking him why he's appealing.
3: I appeal for this court. Because I had this journey before, last year, and I went through the first decision, and I've lost the first decision. This is why I appeal for this journey again for the court, because I need to help my people.
1: I understand that you've called for the Australian government to show duty of care to your community. What does duty of care look like to you?
3: Well, as in the first statement of the appeal, the government didn't rely on the duty of care for the Torres Strait Islanders, because we went through this to get the information on the response from the government, and the duty of it was a mention to help our people in the Torres Strait. So this is why I appeal for the government to act upon the duty of care to help the Torres Strait Islander people. And also, I'm standing on my 2 feet here to also help the brothers and sisters in the Pacific as well in this climate change impact.
1: So what exactly are you wanting the Australian government to do?
3: The government needs to respond. The target emission that we need to set is 1.5% to reduce that, because if we're not going to reduce that to 1.5%, the whole area on the Torres Strait, even though the low islands, will be going under the water. And because of the government is not recognizing the Torres Strait under the people. In that case, this is why we need to come in and knock on the government door to say that what's going on? Are we helping the people in the Australia? Are we helping us in the Torres Strait? No, they're not helping us.
1: What do you think will happen to your community if the rising sea levels were to consume Torres Strait Islands?
3: At the moment, I was born and raised in my community. And I know what's happening. I know what's impacting my community. I know the weather patterns have changed, all damaged by the impact. Our cultural knowledge has been damaged by the climate impact. Now, I believe that this time, we still having the sea level rise, infecting our food, our gardens, infecting our houses, and also the health. How can we stand on helping our people if we're in the crisis of the health and infecting our food? This is very important to our people. That's our livelihood and for our next generation, our kids, next generation to live upon their livelihood.
1: Where do you think the next generation would go if their livelihood was to be affected?
3: I've already taken this action because I engage all the young youths to be supported on this case, get more information that I need to give it to the young generation, the young youth, and also I got a support from around Australia and around the world because of the young youths are fighting, helping on this journey on my climate case. That'll be giving them the opportunity to stand up and talk to the government what's going on in your community.
1: What gives you hope, Uncle Babai, that you will win this case?
3: I do believe, I strongly believe, that I will complete this appeal by winning it because of the statement from the government did not agree and not know what they're talking about out in the committees. So according to my statement that I put in, that is well truth said. I know it's happening in my community right now.
1: Geopolitical competition and tensions in the region have been dominating news in the Pacific lately. At a time when regional security alliances are increasingly being formed, a Pacific geopolitics expert says there's a risk that Pacific Islands' priorities and security concerns are sidelined. Anna Poles is an associate professor in the Center for Defense and Security Studies at Massey University. She spoke to Johnny Blades, who asked if there was any precedent in other parts of the world to the build-up of security alliances that we're seeing now in the Pacific.
4: Well, it certainly speaks to the sense of urgency on the part of particularly Canberra and of course, New Zealand as well. It is a reflection of the current security environment and concerns about the trajectory of security in the region. And where it's an interesting comparison, actually, you know, where we have seen the similarly, if we think about those European countries who were not NATO members and have subsequently become NATO members, such as Sweden, as a consequence of Russia's invasion of Ukraine. And that impetus and sort of the flurry of action and sense of urgency that we've seen in Europe is an interesting comparison when we consider what we're seeing now here in the Pacific.
5: Yeah, things seem to be moving quickly. What do you see as being the risks for Pacific Island countries from these alliances?
4: The risks are twofold. Firstly, the concern that this flurry of action, this geopolitical contestation that we have seen really since around 2014, where we started to see it escalate. And then obviously from 2022 onwards, following the signing of the security agreement between Solomon Islands and China, the activity became that much more intensified. And the risks always are that those priorities that have been identified by Pacific Island countries themselves and laid out, as you know, in declarations such as the Boy Declaration that was signed in 2018, that those concerns, those security priorities such as transnational crime, environmental security, climate change as the existential threat to Pacific peoples, to the region itself, that those issues are going to be crowded out or as a consequence of geopolitical interests in the region. And we see this a great deal by the fact that even though there is discussion, there's references to Pacific Islands Forum centrality, which is similar to sort of taking a spin from ASEAN centrality. There's rhetoric and sort of the strategic narrative that the Pacific Islands Forum is at the center of the regional architecture. But what we're seeing through this hub and spokes type model, at which Australia is very much at the center of these regional, sort of both bilateral and regional security and defense arrangements, we're seeing the regional architecture, the regional security architecture itself becoming increasingly sort of broadened. And there are certainly concerns about what this means for the region itself, for what it means for a genuinely Pacific-led regional security architecture. And certainly the Pacific Elders Group have raised these concerns themselves only a week or so ago publicly, that Pacific priorities are being diluted, that Pacific priorities and strategic narratives such as the Blue Ocean of Peace, Ocean of Peace are being diluted and potentially undermined by this intensified strategic competition taking place in the region.
5: I know you've been tracking the regional security pacts and agreements that have been forged and also the regional security related structures that have been established in recent times. Are they all becoming a bit complicated? Are there too many security arrangements?
4: Well, certainly what we're seeing increasingly is a sort of lattice work security architecture, or this highly networked security architecture in the Pacific. But it does feel that there is potentially some overlap and as a consequence, potentially gaps, critical gaps as well. If the Pacific Islands Forum is at the heart of the regional security architecture, then it needs to be very clear that the Pacific Islands Forum itself has both the mandate and oversight of these various different regional security institutions or arrangements and so on. And as we know, the review of the regional architecture is seeking to sort of clarify and streamline and better align the existing, already crowded and increasingly contested architecture, and these additional security arrangements overlay the existing murkiness that we do see in the region. So it becomes very contested, but it also becomes contested in a number of critical ways, which is who decides on the rules for the region, for example, who makes the rules, who is the trusted partner, who's the trusted security partner, who upholds the rules, and who provides oversight. So all of those types of questions we need greater clarity on, and this is certainly something that, again, where civil society have been asking these questions loudly and frequently, and we need to be finding those answers before the regional security architecture is inadvertently weakened as a consequence of this effort to strengthen it.
1: Disney's live-action Moana has been praised by Pacific audiences for its celebration of Pacifica culture and identity. One of the film's breakout stars, Michael Tuatangaloa Alisa, says landing a role in the blockbuster was something he never expected. RNZ Pacific spoke to the Samoan actor who plays Moana's ancestor, Tautai Vasa. Coco Lance reports.
6: Alisa says acting was never part of his life plan. After missing out on his dream of playing in the NFL, he discovered acting through a class in 2020, before his sister encouraged him to audition for Moana.
2: My sister luckily talked me into it and reminded me, when is the next time they're going to make a movie like this where Pacific Islanders playing Pacific Islanders? So I did that and then didn't hear it from them for like 3 months. And then my agency hit me back up and said that I didn't get that role, but I got the role of Tautai Vasa.
6: Although his character has no speaking lines, Alisa says Tautai Vasa plays an important role in Moana's journey by reminding her of the strength and courage of her ancestors. He says that message resonated deeply with him while filming.
2: So many times on set, I was tearing up because I felt that. I felt that personally in my life, of thinking of my ancestors, thinking of my grandparents, of them watching over me, of guiding me, of cheering me on. And one of the scenes in Moana, she's about to give up and turn around and go home. And her grandma Tala shows up, encourages her. And then just then her ancestors show up with Tautai Vasa leading the way on his va'a canoe.
6: The film has divided critics, but Alisa believes many have overlooked what it means for Pacific communities to see themselves represented on screen. Now a father to a baby girl, he says that representation is something he'll never take for granted.
2: I cannot believe that my daughter gets to grow up in a world where that's a reality. And she will grow up knowing that there is an importance here and there is value here and feeling pride in who she is, where she comes from. I think that that is priceless.
1: That's Pacific Waves for today. For all episodes, head over to rnz.co.nz/Pacific. We're also on Spotify, Apple and iHeartRadio. 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
7: Well, according to my next guest, sometimes we are our own worst enemy. We create our own suffering by thinking the things we believe about ourselves are actually true. And as a result, the way we see the world often becomes the world we live in. So says behavioural design expert Nair Isle. He uses data and research to explain how to challenge the stories we tell ourselves so we can reach our goals. He also explains why everyone, even atheists, should pray in his new book, Beyond Belief, the science-backed way to stop limiting yourself and achieve breakthrough results. And Nair joins me now. Hello.
8: Hi, good to be here.
7: Lovely to chat to you. The book begins with you telling your own story about struggling with your weight since childhood. Probably a good place to talk about this, the stories we tell ourselves. What were you telling yourself about why, despite all the diet books and advice, that you couldn't lose weight? And I suppose, what's the reality?
8: Well, I kept telling myself that there was this one perfect diet, that if I just found the perfect plan, that somehow it would work. So I would go from, you know, I started out low fat in the 1990s. And then after that, I moved to become a vegetarian because that was supposed to be healthier. And then after that, I tried keto. And then after that, I tried intermittent fasting. And every diet worked until it didn't. Yeah. And it would stop working when I lost faith in whatever plan I was on and would tell myself a limiting belief like, well, diets don't work anyway, or it's really hard for a big person to exercise, or the food industrialized complex is sabotaging my efforts. And so whenever I would slip off track into one of these limiting beliefs and just stop dieting altogether, the pounds came back. And so I kept on this 30-year roller coaster of my weight cycle until I realized eventually that I could start controlling the next thing I put in my mouth, and I didn't need to have the one and only true diet. What I needed was consistency.
7: Yeah, you discovered motivation wasn't enough. Why isn't it enough?
8: Well, we just don't understand what motivation actually is. Huh. That I think most of us have an outdated notion of motivation. We think that all we need is to know what to do, that we look for the magic solution. If I find the right guru, the right YouTube video, the right book, the right expert, they're going to tell me the truth on and that will solve all my problems. But that's clearly not true, because we all basically know what to do. Who doesn't basically know how to lose weight? Do you eat right in your exercise? For 99.9% of the population, barring some kind of medical condition, that's going to work. Who doesn't know how to improve relationships with your family? You have to be fully present with them. Who doesn't know that if you want to succeed at your job, you have to do the hard work that other people don't want to do? So we basically know what to do. And if you don't know what to do, ask Google, ask ChatGPT. The answers are out there. We are drowning in information. The problem is not that we don't know what to do. The problem is that we keep getting in our own way. We have these limiting beliefs, because the way that motivation really works is not if I want this thing, then I'll do the behavior. It's not a direct straight line from behavior to benefit. There's something missing. That motivation is not a straight line. Motivation is a triangle. That in order to sustain motivation over the long term, you have to not only know what to do, the behavior, not only want the outcome, the benefit, but also at the base of this triangle is a belief. I'll demonstrate. So let's say you're working for a boss who you don't believe has your best interests at heart. Mm. Maybe you don't believe they're going to give you that promotion or that raise. Well, are you going to work very hard for them? Probably not. You'll slack off and then you'll eventually look for another gig. Conversely, if you don't believe in your own ability to do a behavior, even if you know exactly what to do, if you don't believe you're going to sustain your efforts in the gym or you're going to do very well on stage in a presentation or whatever the case, if you don't have that internal belief that you can succeed at that behavior, you also won't do it. So sustaining motivation requires not only the behavior, also the benefit, but most importantly, the belief.
9: You are sort of nudging up against a couple of popular concepts at the moment. One is manifesting. One is vision boards. They're quite popular, particularly on social media. Can they be helpful?
8: No. I'll be a bit controversial. I'm gonna bust a bubble here for a lot of folks. So my books are very science backed, and there's over 30 pages of citations to peer reviewed studies, and the studies do not look good for manifesting. It's a very popular concept, and a lot of people benefit from it. And I don't wanna dissuade anybody from doing that. If that works for you, whatever works, do it. First and foremost. Mm. However, there are some studies that show that manifesting and positive thinking can actually backfire. And the reason is that it's goal focused, meaning there was a study done by Gabrielle Ottegen, and she found when she asked people to sit in a lab and manifest their desires, you know, I'm manifesting abundance, I'm manifesting a healthy body, I'm manifesting love in my life. When they focused on the outcomes, it turns out that they became more relaxed, their blood pressure dropped, their heart rate dropped, and in follow-ups, they turned out to be less likely to actually do the things that would get them what they desired. So for example, students who visualized, manifested getting a good grade on their exam were less likely to get that good grade because they were less likely to have studied and put in the work to get in the grade. Because they've offloaded, well, I'm vibrating at the frequency of the universe or whatever it might be. And then they kind of relax and say, well, I don't need to put in as much effort. And so that's when it can backfire. So a much healthier technique is to do what I call prepare for the pain. Prepare for the pain. That when we think about the end goals, we're not thinking about how we will deal with the obstacles in the way. It's true you don't want to focus on the obstacles. You don't want to obsess with why you can't. That's a bad idea. What you do want to focus on is how will I prepare when I face that obstacle? So for example, in my weight struggle, what really helped me break through was not, you know, sitting in my my room and on a couch and manifesting six-pack abs. That doesn't work. What really helped me was visualizing and preparing, what will I do when I go to that party and someone offers me a piece of chocolate cake that I really do crave and I feel bad for saying no to? That's the script. That's what you want to visualize. That's what you want to practice. Mm. What will I do for the emotional discomfort I'm bound to face?
9: What do you mean when you say that beliefs are tools, not truth?
8: So a fact is an objective truth. It is something that is true whether or not you believe it. The world is more like a sphere than it is flat. Sorry, flat earthers, the world doesn't care what you think. That's a fact. On the other end of the spectrum is faith. Faith is a conviction that does not require evidence. God rewards the righteous. That's a matter of faith. There's no amount of evidence that I could show someone who has that conviction that could persuade them otherwise, nor should I. That's a matter of faith. In between fact and faith is a belief. A belief is a conviction that is open to revision based on new evidence. So we're not pulling it out of thin air. It's based on evidence. And it can change. This is the breakthrough. This is the aha that people need to hear. You can change your beliefs. They are not facts. The problem is that your brain wants nothing to do with that proposition. Your brain hates changing its mind. Your brain hates changing its mind. Why? Because your brain's primary job is not to help you flourish. It's not to be happy. It's not to help you meet your full potential. It's not to repair that relationship. It's not to start that business. That's not what your brain cares about. Your brain mostly cares about keeping you alive. And so what is it going to do? It's going to give you every reason to keep whatever belief you've always had, because that's what kept you alive in the past. So even if that belief is hurting you, even if it's damaging your relationships, even if it's keeping you small, even if it's keeping you from achieving your dreams, your brain will fight tooth and nail to keep you believing it, because that's what worked in the past. So what we have to do is to take out those limiting beliefs, examine them, and ask us, wait a minute, is this serving me or is it hurting me?
9: I'm speaking with Nir Eyal. His book is called Beyond Belief, The Science-Backed Way to Stop Limiting Yourself and Achieve Breakthrough Results. Just to go back to an example you had earlier, you talked about the believing that the boss doesn't have your best interests in mind. They're not looking out for you. Maybe they don't like you. I mean, it's possible that that is true, Nir, and it brings me to the question, do beliefs have to be true in order to be effective?
8: They have to be based on evidence, but it's a different standard of proof. So a fact is a fact. We can't change facts. People almost never change their faith. However, beliefs, we can ask ourselves whether they serve us or not. So what we need to do is to analyze whether that belief is something we can actually even call true. For example, a few years ago, I had my mom's birthday. And I wanted to do something nice for her. The problem was I was in Singapore and she was in Central Florida, so other side of the planet. And I wanted to get her some flowers, but it was quite an ordeal. I stayed up till 1 a.m. trying to get her these flowers to her. And I went to bed and I said, you know what? I put in this effort. She's going to love them. She's going to call me tomorrow and tell me what a great son I am. That's not what happened. I called the next morning and she tells me, I got the flowers, thank you, but just so you know, they arrived half dead, so don't order from that florist again. Uh-huh. To which I said something like, well, that's the last time I buy you flowers. It didn't go over so well. And what I had jumped to was I had jumped to this conclusion that she was being judgmental. I had a belief that she was judgmental and hard to please. Now, clearly, that's a fact, right? It's obviously true. Who does that? If someone sends you flowers, you say thank you very much, and you keep your commentary to yourself. So I had formed this belief that she was being judgmental. But when I actually thought about it, and I reflected on it, and I followed a process called inquiry-based stress reduction, which I detail around how to exactly do this. This is a technique developed by Byron Katie. When you take out that belief and ask yourself, is it true? It feels like a fact. Yes, she was being very judgmental. But if you ask yourself, is it absolutely true? Is there any possibility there could be a different perspective? What I realized was that I could collect what I call a portfolio of perspectives. So maybe she was being judgmental and hard to please. Maybe she was not being too judgmental and hard to please. How could that be true? Well, she did thank me for the flowers. Maybe she was trying to help me. Maybe she was just trying to make sure I didn't get scammed from this florist. So that's another potential belief. Here's another one. I am being too judgmental and hard to please. Could that be true? Well, didn't I rehearse in my head exactly the profusive praise that I deserved to hear? And when I didn't hear it, I got angry. I got upset. I got judgmental. So who was being judgmental? Me. There's another belief, a fourth one. I am too judgmental and hard to please towards myself. Because when this thing that I'd done didn't work out, When I'd messed up, I felt bad. And this is called a misattribution of emotion. Whenever we feel bad, we attribute it, we look for someone else to blame it on. And that's exactly what I'd done. Now I have four beliefs. The first one was my mother's too judgmental and hard to please. These other three of these new beliefs that I've collected now, which one is true? Which one is false? All of them? None of them? Who cares? The point is, beliefs are tools, not truths. We spend so much time trying to prove to people, no, you, when you said that, you meant to, you hurt me because this is what happened. These aren't facts. They're not laws of physics. They're in our heads. It's all about perception. And so when we collect that portfolio of perspectives, you can choose the ones that motivate you, that decrease your suffering, versus the ones that keep you stuck.
9: Yeah, so much of the world of self-help is about effort, perseverance, But actually, you argue that the biggest obstacle for most people isn't a lack of perseverance, a lack of discipline. It's limiting belief. Are there certain common beliefs that you come across more often that you see quietly sabotaging people's potential?
8: We see them all the time, and this is what makes it so hard for us to observe, because we can see them in others. It's almost like your face, right? If I said, please look at your face right now. You can't look at your face. You can look at your hands. You can look at your feet. You can't look at your own face. You have to have a mirror in order to reflect your face so that you can see it. Just like we can see other people's faces. We can see other people's limiting beliefs. We can't see our own limiting beliefs, even though we all carry them around, because to us, they feel like fact. Oh, it's a fact that I can't do this. It's a fact that I'm not ready. It's a fact that I'm too old, too young, too rich, too poor, too whatever. Oh, here's the most common one I hear. There's not enough time. I hear it all the time. There's just no time these days. I'm just too busy. I just can't find the time. Meanwhile, I'm watching 3 hours of television per night. So we hear these limiting beliefs all the time. And I say them too. Look, I wrote this book for me more than anyone else. I needed this. And so the process is that we have to examine them for ourselves, that we won't just automatically do this for ourselves. We have to sit down and reflect with them, starting with what's in our way. That's where we find these limiting beliefs. We ask ourselves, where are we stuck? So where's that New Year's resolution that I've had year after year? That relationship that has not been repaired, that continues to annoy me, like the relationship with my mom that I finally have repaired through this process. Whether it's that project that you've always dreamed of, that writing the book, the starting the business, whatever the objective, the thing that you know you can do, you just haven't done it and you have a really good excuse why. It's most likely a limiting belief.
9: Where does prayer fit in?
8: So part of what I studied in the research for the book was around placebos. And the placebo research is fascinating about how it can, how there's all this amazing new studies that show that actually placebos work even when you know it's a placebo. So even when you know it's an inert substance, it actually can be highly effective for certain things. Placebos don't heal a broken arm or cure cancer. That's not what placebos do. But they definitely can deal with the symptoms of those maladies. So placebos are super effective. So when I came across all this new amazing research just over the past 10 years that's happened, it also led me to the power of prayer, because it's also an expectation effect about beliefs. Now, I thought that was just not for me, that's just for people who have faith. So if you have a particular faith tradition, good for you. It turns out that people who pray live longer, they are healthier, they have fewer incidents of mental health issues, they make more money, they have more friends, they contribute more to their community. All this good stuff happens to people who pray statistically. But I thought, well, that's nice, but what about me? I don't have a particular faith in a supernatural power. So what do I do? Does that mean it's kind of close to me? That's what I thought, until I came across a study that found that prayer works even without faith. How could that be? They had three groups of people. One of them were people who prayed with a faith tradition. So they were Christian or Muslim or Jewish or Buddhist. They had some kind of faith practice that guided their prayer. Another group were people who were atheists or agnostics who did not pray, and they told them, instead of saying God, you can just substitute whatever word you want. Sum of all forces, the universe, Mother Nature, whatever is meaningful to you, you can substitute that word, and they taught them how to pray. A third group did nothing. What they found was that people who prayed with faith and people who prayed without faith both had a high amount of tolerance for pain that was much higher than the people who didn't pray at all. That prayer seems to have some psychological protective effects, whether or not you pray because of a supernatural power. So when I saw this information, there's several studies that now corroborate this, I decided to start praying, because why not? Who says I can't? why does religion have a monopoly on prayer? And prayer, by the way, is different from meditation. Meditation typically is when you're observing your thoughts, you're not contemplating them, you're not problem solving. But prayer has this very unique property to help us solve our problems, not because we're asking for stuff. I always thought that praying was, you know, like making a Santa Claus list of all the presents you want. But that's not meaningful to me. I don't believe in some kind of cosmic slot machine. What I do believe in, what I think is very effective, is asking and reminding myself for the traits I need to overcome my challenges. So I'm not asking through prayer for things. I'm asking for the strength to get over the things that are in my way. So I'm focusing on how I want to cultivate patience, how I want to cultivate wisdom, how I'm looking for these things that can help me overcome those challenges, and reflecting on my problems, looking for solutions through contemplative prayer has been incredibly beneficial in my life.
9: Hmm. Finally, if someone is listening and does feel trapped in a belief that they're not good enough or that they're too late, that something's out of their reach, what is the first step you'd recommend to start rewriting that story?
8: So let's go back to this situation with my mom, if I may. So I had this limiting belief that my mother is too judgmental and hard to please. And the definition of a limiting belief, the reason I can now, in retrospect, tell it was a limiting belief, is because a limiting belief lowers your motivation, it decreases your motivation, and it increases your suffering. And that's exactly what was happening with my mom. How likely am I to work on a relationship with someone when I am sure they are too judgmental? I'm not going to work. You know, you don't want to be around that kind of person. And so I didn't. So rather, and it caused me suffering because even when she wasn't in the room, I was still suffering from what had happened. I was still blaming her for my troubles. So now that I had these four other beliefs, the ones we talked about earlier, I collected this portfolio of perspectives. I don't have to change my mind. I can still go back to belief number one. That's fine. But knowing that that's the one that decreased my motivation to have a relationship with her and increased my suffering, I could look at those other beliefs and I could try them on for size. I could see which ones might work. And so what I did was I just practiced that other belief. I would write it down on a piece of paper. I would look at it and I would just practice it. Just remind myself that there's an alternative perspective, that I don't have to stay stuck with what I've always believed. And so doing what's called the turnaround and asking yourself, how could the exact opposite be true? It sounds funny and it feels terrible because your brain is going to do everything it can to tell you, well, this won't work, right? There's no way that she wasn't being judgmental. There's no way that you were being judgmental. No, it was the way you saw it. That's the way it is. But that's, of course, just a belief. It's all in our heads. And so even if it's not 100% factually true, if it serves you, if it makes you better, if it helps you help others and be at peace and stop suffering, you can try on that belief, see what it does to you, see if it improves your life. And if it doesn't work, you can try another belief.
9: Real pleasure to talk to you today. Thank you so much. Congratulations on the book. I've been talking to Nair Ayal, and the book is called Beyond Belief, The Science-Backed Way to Stop Limiting Yourself and Achieve Breakthrough Results. Thank you, Nair.
8: My pleasure. Thank you.
10: You're listening to RNZ Pacific. We're starting tonight with data centres, mundane in many ways. These are essentially warehouses built to store digital infrastructure, yet they are quickly shooting up the list of things for people on the internet to argue about, often passionately. And over the weekend, the Green Party drew a line in the sand when it comes to this. They are calling for a year-long pause on consents while clearer rules are worked out. So on one hand, you've got the Greens warning that these centres suck up energy and water, drive up prices, pose big environmental risks. On the other, you've got people like Southland Mayor Rob Scott, who say a local plan for a data centre is going to provide crucial jobs for regions like this. So what are we supposed to think? Well, joining us now to help tease out the truth from all of these conflicting voices, we've got tech journalist Peter Griffin joining us. Peter, kia ora to you. Lovely to have you on the programme, as always.
11: Evening, Emil.
10: What are these data centres, Peter? What are they?
11: Well, yeah, we've heard a lot about data centres in relation to companies like Microsoft and Amazon that have built or at least are renting facilities in Auckland, these so-called hyperscale data centres, and they're very much aimed at having customers here in New Zealand using these high-capacity computing services, so-called cloud computing. So that's fine. They've been built over the last couple of years, and that's good. And there are a number of studies that suggest there's economic development opportunities for the country as a result of that. We're entering a new phase, though, that the phase of what's called the artificial intelligence factory. These are different types of data centers, and their sole job is training or running AI models. The types of models that underpin things like ChatGPT, Perplexity, Claude, these sorts of services that we're increasingly using. Now, that's a different sort of data center, that very much more power hungry, water hungry. The capacity required is much greater, and the usefulness of them is much greater. But they're not going to be used by New Zealand companies primarily. This is overseas companies that want to take advantage of our renewable energy, maybe our lower cost land, to place these data centers and then send all of that data overseas. So we're basically going to become an exporting nation of digital bits and bytes to companies that are investing to do that sort of activity in New Zealand.
10: So they're kind of like, I mean, I'm trying to kind of find a point of comparison. So they're like infrastructure. Are they? They're kind of like the big cables on the sea floor that provide the internet, but for AI companies, are they?
11: Well, yeah, the big cables on the sea floor connect ultimately to the data centers and allow all of that data to get sent overseas. So increasingly, a lot of countries are considering AI data centers a little bit like core infrastructure, like energy and water. And, you know, that's sort of a smart way of looking at it, because the big two things that these data centers, the AI factories, the really big ones, consume is electricity and water. So if you sort of need to have a strategy around how these plug into the grid, you know, and we've had years now of feeling the pinch, particularly in dry winters when the spot price of electricity goes up. We've had a lot of our manufacturers shut down because they can't afford the electricity costs anymore. So we need to be really clear, if we're going to have these big data centers, these AI factories in New Zealand, that they're not going to compete with our existing industry as well as consumers. And that's the bone of contention all around the world at the moment, that these companies are so desperate to fast-track development of these data centers that they're actually scooping up electricity and are competing with communities, and that's a really bad outcome.
10: So, I mean, you see before that these wouldn't, you know, these would be hosting and processing data from and for overseas countries. So, I mean, what is the benefit to a nation like New Zealand of having a data centre? Like, say this one in Invercargill, $3.5 billion it'll cost, so that will provide a load of jobs for a while. But once it's done, let's say there are 10 people staffing it, is there any ongoing benefit, whether it's economic benefit or strategic benefit, for New Zealand to have a big AI data centre here?
11: Well, the government says yes, and in fact, Invest New Zealand is sort of the new agency set up to specifically to attract foreign investment to New Zealand, is targeting something like $25 to $35 billion in data center investment in the next 5 years. 1 gigawatt of energy that would be used to power these data centers collectively. You know, that's how they measure the size of these things. So they're saying that there is an economic benefit, but the problem is. It's very murky with these new types of AI data centers. You can understand if I'm a small business and Amazon comes to New Zealand as they have, and I can use all of their services, that's potentially going to stimulate more economic activity in New Zealand. Mm-hmm. But when these data centers are basically being used by American and European companies to train their AI models, it's a different sort of equation, and there just isn't enough transparency into how the finances of this work to figure out exactly how much benefit there is to New Zealand. So apart from, you know, discussion around whether there needs to be rules around large data centers coming into New Zealand, it's great to hear the Prime Minister today revealing that there is a framework that is going to be built to govern this whole area. That's great. And they're going to collaborate with the Australians on that because they have a similar plan. There needs to also be more transparency from the companies that are attempting to build these data centers, the likes of DataGrid, and there's another one that a week ago announced a $1.3 billion deal to do a data center in New Zealand. It's called Sharon AI, a NASDAQ-listed company. So they announced that. They announced they're going to have 62,000 of these high-capacity NVIDIA GPUs, these processors. But how much water are they going to use? Will they use renewable energy? Are they doing a deal to ensure that they're not going to compete with others for that energy? There's no detail around all of that, and that's sort of transparency we need before they actually come to this country. We need to know what are the impacts going to be on communities around the country, and is this actually a net benefit for them?
10: Looking again at this proposed one down south, I see that is projected to consume something crazy like 600,000 litres of water a day. And someone's actually just sent in a great text into the 2101. Why do they use so much water? Why? What are they doing?
11: Well, you know, these things run so hot. They're really high. These are the most high-performing chips in the world used in AI factories, that they have to be kept cool. And, you know, it sounds like a lot of water, but when compared to other industries, it's comparable or a lot less. And there are very smart things they can do to recycle that water. Yeah. There's even around the world are using sources of grey water in places like Malaysia. They do have limited water supply in areas. They've basically said to data center providers, you have to use grey water. So they treat, and they're paying to treat that water and recycle it. The benefit of doing it in Southland is it's a cooler climate, so they actually need to use water than building this in Malaysia or somewhere else. So there are lots of good reasons why it's an appropriate thing for DataGrid to do. But even with DataGrid, they haven't been as transparent as they could be. And it goes to the competition that exists between these players at the moment. They're competing for electricity supply. They're competing for these chips, these really expensive chips that go into the data centers. So they're all being very cagey with each other because they want to negotiate the best deals for the hardware, for the energy supply, for access to water. And they're competing with each other, so they really don't want to show their hand. But from the public's point of view, we want to see that hand.
10: I noticed you mentioned Australia earlier on. I notice Australia is moving ahead with some of these data centres, but with some pretty strict conditions. I think they have to have a closed-loop water system that you just kind of mentioned there in terms of recycling the water that they use. I think in some states anyway, they have to be self-sustaining in terms of power consumption. Would moves like this, conditions like this, be a good move from your perspective, if anything, to kind of, as like a PR move, to kind of emphasise our own kind of sovereignty? We're going to be the ones calling the shots here, even if these are NASDAQ-listed AI companies that we're dealing with?
11: Absolutely. And, you know, what it also does is it gives certainty to those companies that want to come into New Zealand that are eyeing up our renewable energy. If you have a framework that could speed up approvals. It gives investors clearer, more consistent rules. So, you know, the Aussies are doing things like, if you're a large data center, you will have a legal obligation to underwrite your own power supply. So you can't just draw from the existing grid without adding capacity, and it may have to be renewable energy. Things like, you know, you have to pay the full share of grid connection costs. That can't just be carried on to existing customers by the electricity provider. These are really pragmatic things. If you set the rules and say, this is what you can expect if you come into Australia, which has had tens of billions of dollars of investment in data centers. So at the moment, we are sort of looking a bit more attractive than Australia because we don't have these rules. Mm-hmm. But from what the Prime Minister said today, there's going to be some alignment with Australia. And I think they have to do it. Otherwise, these companies are going to feel the bite of public dissent in future if they don't do it. I mean, building a data center is not like building an aluminium smelter or a mine. There aren't the same environmental impacts, but there are environmental impacts. There's noise, there's things like that. So if they don't do it, if they don't build that social license now, it will come back to bite them.
10: Do you think that New Zealanders are more suspicious of AI and the kind of related tech than people in other countries on the whole?
11: They are, and this is borne out in a lot of studies I've written about over the last couple of years. We're less trusting in AI than other countries, and that trust is eroding. And the main reason for that is when we use AI at the moment, maybe when we're interacting with a company that has an AI chatbot, the experience is not very good. Yeah. So that is turning people off AI. And my fear is that when you start to see the impact on the workforce and when you start to see data centers popping up, that there might be a lot of noise or construction, that trust is just going to erode further. So we've got some work to do because there are a lot of upsides to use of AI. And if we don't embrace it, we are going to be less competitive than other countries. There is an opportunity to, you know, for digital exports, as long as there's an equitable arrangement. Because one of the things that is unclear to me, if these companies come in here and export all of this capacity overseas, where does that money get booked? Because we've seen with the social media giants and the likes of Google, you know, they ship all of their profits to lower tax jurisdictions. So how much money is actually going to flow through into the New Zealand economy? As you say, it doesn't take many people to build and operate these things. So there's not much revenue there. There might be tens of billions of dollars being generated in economic activity, but is the majority of that going to Ireland where they charge a lower tax rate? That's the thing we need to have some scrutiny off.
10: And yet, I guess, you know, there's also the fear that, as you say, we might miss the boat. You know, other countries are building railroads. We're arguing over whether it's fair to the farriers to pivot to this new to this new technology feeder.
11: Yeah, I know. And, you know, I'd like to see, and I think Data Grid is doing something along these lines, you know, partnerships with the University of Otago. So, you know, there should be some sort of provision there. If you're building all of this high capacity computing, can our own businesses and our researchers, our scientists have access to some of it, even if it's 2 or 3% of it, so that we can you know, have breakthroughs in science and climate change and health, all of these things that will actually shift the needle on disease burden and all that sort of stuff. Give us a bit of access to this. And that, I'd like to see that, if not legislated, at least part of the framework that you need to consider, or have some partnerships with New Zealand organizations so that it's not just 100% sucked up by these offshore giants.
10: Mm. You know, some people who oppose this oppose it on environmental grounds for the reasons that we've kind of already covered. It does kind of strike me, though, I don't know, maybe this is too Pollyanna-ish, but New Zealand becoming a big exporter of this sort of data in this kind of space, I mean, maybe that would force us to go all in on renewable energy and just massively expand our capacity in the realm of renewable energy, which would be an ironic sort of twist in a way, wouldn't it?
11: Yeah, and to some extent it sort of is happening. Like if you talk to the so-called gentailers, you know, the Contacts and the Mercury, you know, the power companies, you know, they will tell you that the data center operators committing long-term to New Zealand is actually incentivizing them to build more capacity. Because if you have a company that is saying, I want to buy 100 megawatts of power for 20 years, you know, that's tens of millions, hundreds of millions of dollars to the power company. So they're more inclined to invest in renewables. And in many cases, or a handful of them that's happened already in New Zealand, like to Microsoft, have directly invested in geothermal energy. So there is an...
12: RNZ News at 4 o'clock. Kia ora, good afternoon. I'm Karen McCarthy. The Defence Minister says New Zealand plans to purchase long-range one-way strike drones as part of a bid to boost local manufacturers and bolster defence capability. One-way strike drones are human-operated systems that deliver an explosive to a target without returning to their launch point. Chris Penk says the government also plans to begin research on unarmed, long-range and crewless aircraft for maritime surveillance. He says New Zealand industry has expertise in advanced manufacturing and digital technologies, with a growing number of firms developing drone and simulation technologies. A 41-year-old man charged with murdering two people and attempting to kill a third on Auckland's North Shore last night has appeared in court. Police say the accused man knew the victims. He's been granted interim name suppression and was remanded in custody until his next appearance in the High Court next month. Immigration New Zealand will undergo an independent financial audit after revelations that its bungled technology upgrade cost at least $6 million more than thought. Last month, the Immigration Minister, Erica Stanford, said more than $30 million had been wasted on the project, with nothing to show for it. But in a new statement, she says she's since been advised another $6 million in associated costs had been discovered. As a result, she says the ministry's head has commissioned an audit. She says the Public Service Commissioner has been notified, along with the inquiry which is underway into the axed project. There is renewed fighting between the United States and Iran. Iran's Revolutionary Guard says it targeted a US military base in Jordan with ballistic missiles. The US says it had struck Iran-allied militant groups in eastern Iraq. The BBC's David Willis reports.
13: A statement from US Central Command said that since Sunday, what it called terrorists aligned to Iran had mounted more than two dozen drone attacks against US and Saudi targets from bases in eastern Iraq. Officials say hundreds of such attacks had been attempted since the war began in February, and US and Saudi fighter jets struck multiple targets near the Iran-Iraq border and

0: a Kahu swamp harrier in Wairarapa was the country's first case of the deadly H5 strain of bird flu, not the second. The hawk was taken to Massey University's veterinary clinic on July the 9th, the day before an infected brown skua was found on Wellington's Petone Beach. Professor Brett Gartrell says the harrier was put down with a suspected head injury and the positive result for bird flu came as a surprise. However, he says it follows the pattern of infection overseas.
1: For instance, in the UK, peregrine falcons have been hit really hard by this virus because they pick up sick and dying birds and they eat them and get infected themselves. So it does look like birds of prey are going to be really hit by this infection.
0: The Ministry for Primary Industries says the harrier's bird flu test results were returned after the brown skua, which is why the case was reported later. A resident near Wellington's Breaker Bay says the area above a recent slip has been deteriorating for years. The beach features a popular rock with a doorway-like hole in it, which is now blocked by debris following the slip, which happened in recent days. Madeline Austin says fencing put up to keep people away from the area has recently been removed.
2: That thing has been deteriorating for the last couple of years as well. Well, obviously, poor structure to begin with. And so over the years, a little bit comes off a little bit at a time. So I think the inside of the archway was a cute idea cutting through it, but there was no, thing to hold it up.
0: Wellington City Council says crews are evaluating the site. In the meantime, the public is advised to avoid the area. That's the news.
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0: The short forecast from Met Service to midnight on Thursday for Northland, Coromandel Peninsula and Bay of Plenty, fine at first, cloudy with isolated showers developing in the evening. Auckland to Wellington, also the central high country, mostly fine, cloudy periods with isolated showers from tomorrow afternoon, turning to rain about Taranaki, Hauruwhenua, Kapiti Coast and Wellington late tomorrow evening. Gisborne to Wairarapa, fine. Nelson and Marlborough, fine today, cloud increasing tomorrow, showers about Nelson and the Sounds, turning to rain at night. Buller and Grey, showers becoming heavy and possibly thundery from late tomorrow afternoon. Westland and Fiordland, showers turning to rain in the morning, possibly heavy and thundery. Canterbury, Otago and Southland, cloudy with isolated showers developing about Stewart Island later today, then about inland Southland and Otago tomorrow. And the Chatham Islands, cloudy periods, the chance of a shower tomorrow. It's 4:06.
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7: Tēnā koutou katoa, nō mai, haere mai. Well, we start in Japan, where desperate rescue efforts are underway following a deadly earthquake. The 6.8 magnitude quake rocked the city of Kumamoto in Japan's south yesterday. Dozens are missing following an explosion at a shopping mall, the origin of which is still under investigation. Several workers are also unaccounted for at a paper factory where a chimney collapsed. Thousands of residents have been evacuated and even more are without power. Meanwhile, Japan's Prime Minister says the earthquake has killed 13 people. For the latest, we're joined by our correspondent in Tokyo, Chris Gilbert. Chris, it sounds like that number could rise. What's the latest on rescue efforts?
8: Yeah, that's the latest number, Melissa, of a couple of hours ago, that there have been 13 fatalities. Up from a report of about two or three fatalities this morning. And the officials are expecting that number to go up. Just looking at a couple of the situations you mentioned, two of the fatalities were in that Aeon chain shopping mall. There was definitely an explosion there, confirmed explosion. The footage of it very dramatic, of debris spreading across the road in front of it about shortly after the earthquake. Now, the mall is saying that about 200 people at least were evacuated before the explosion. Some people who did evacuate have told local media here they saw people running back inside. There have been some reports of the shops, the tenants inside, saying they can't contact their shop staff.

0: And there have been 8 people taken out of the debris of the building, 2 of whom have confirmed to be fatalities. Now, some are saying there may be dozens trapped inside. Police here are saying they expect it to be less than that. But it's a lot of confusion as search and rescue efforts really continue to try and get an idea of the extent of the damage there. There have also been 1 fatality when a chimney stack fell at the paper processing plant near Kumamoto, and 2 others are seriously injured. And we also have a state where there's about 10,000 evacuees across the prefecture. That number may be much higher because it's quite rare, but evacuation centers weren't really set up overnight due to questions around the structural integrity of buildings, public schools, which are usually evacuation centers. Authorities could not confirm that they were safe. So many people have been sleeping in their cars overnight. The numbers of how many people may be displaced at the moment is not known. Power is still out to tens of thousands of households, really affecting hospitals most of all here. There's about 3,500 self-defense force personnel deployed to assist with search and rescue and water. The Tokyo police have dispatched a helicopter and 8 specialists. So it's a very active, changing situation. Authorities don't even really have their head around it. They're just trying to save lives at the moment.
1: Yeah, and just looking at some of these live pictures, there are still so many people who are out on those at those scenes where they're trying to rescue people still. Is there a risk too that there might be aftershocks?
0: Yeah, there's definitely, I mean, there are aftershocks happening at the moment. There have already been dozens of aftershocks as part of one of the ongoing risks. In fact, officials are warning, the Met Service here is warning that there is the possibility, not the forecast, but the possibility of another earthquake of a similar magnitude in the next week or so. And so, of course, as we know from experiences in Aotearoa, when you have multiple earthquakes back-to-back, it weakens buildings, it increases the likelihood that they might fall down, increases the risk to search and rescuers, but it also just generally increases the anxiety of people in the area who can't feel safe in their own homes or safe out and about. We know there's been damage to, everyday things, like a pedestrian overbridge was damaged. And that might not sound very significant, but, that matters to people who need to use it, and they have question marks about the safety of it. So the extent of the damage might be incredibly widespread, and officials don't even really have their heads around it yet. They're really just focused on knuckling down and trying to find people.
1: And it's not the first time this area has been hit with a big earthquake, is it, either?
0: No, I mean, this follows 2 really big ones. 10 years ago, in 2016, we were just talking about aftershocks. And there was a case where the second earthquake, the twin earthquake, was actually bigger than the original one. And 278 people died in Kumamoto in 2016. And it might seem as 10 years ago, but it's still very fresh in the public consciousness. This was really like a defining moment for the town. A lot of people remember it. And some experts are tentatively linking Tuesday's earthquake with the ones in 2016, saying that it might be an unruptured part of the same fault line. The Meteorological Agency is not going there yet. It's not confirming there yet. But there is a suspicion that these might be linked and might be ongoing damage to the city and anxiety for locals.
1: Yeah, how are locals doing?
0: There's been reports that, people immediately after the earthquake, rushed to the convenience stores to stock up, as you would well expect that they did. There have been some reports of panic buying. The people in Kumamoto have been through this before. They've also been through it a lot as a volcanic area, so there are volcanoes nearby, and they're used to having to evacuate a lot. But the difference at the moment is that, it's 35 degrees in Kumamoto right now, and there's going to be a high of 35 looking to the next week ahead. So if you have tens of thousands of households that don't have homes, and a city where, well, a prefecture where, nearly a third of the population is 65 or over, there's a lot of older people who don't have electric fans, fridges, freezers, or air conditioning. And that could be potentially fatal, and it is fatal every year in Japan from heat stroke. So there's an ongoing risk and anxiety for people as well. So all officials can really do is look at these multiple fronts, the heat, the coming thunderstorms that are coming this evening, the possibility for landslides, the ongoing aftershocks, not even really understanding how many people are evacuated or displaced, and then trying to save lives at the same time. And all they can really ask people to do is try and stay safe and be vigilant. which might not sound like a lot, but it's what the situation is at the moment.
1: Appreciate your update. Thanks so much. That is Chris Gilbert joining us from Tokyo. It is 13 minutes past four. You're listening to Checkpoint on RNZ National. David Tamahere has appeared in court today on the same murder charges he first faced 37 years ago. He was found guilty in 1990 for the murder of Swedish tourists Urban Hoglin and Heidi Parkinen in the Coromandel Bush. But those convictions were quashed in March, and prosecutors are still deciding whether to go again. Rowan Quinn was at the High Court at Auckland.
2: David Tamahere says he's no stranger to waits. It's a decision on his fate is delayed again.
3: Oh, I got used to it. It's been 30-odd years or so.
2: Now 72, he describes his current life.
3: Oh, just the normal, living quietly.
2: When Tamahere's convictions were quashed by the Supreme Court, it said the 1990 trial was unfair and that the Crown's case was now so different that it had never really been tested by a jury. But it left it to the Crown to decide if it would hold a new trial. Tamahere's lawyer, James Carruthers, told the court the defence needs more information.
4: We're 13 months out from a trial date, dealing with events 37 years in the past. We currently don't have any certainty around the case against Mr. Tamahere, the evidence being relied on, the witnesses and exhibits being relied on.
2: Crown solicitor Alicia McClintock says she understands his concerns, but the decision can't be rushed.
5: The decision was overturned 4 months ago, and the file reached my office after that. There is an important process to be gone through here to assess all of the evidence.
2: She said there's one more key step to take before making a decision, but didn't elaborate. Justice Downes addressed Tamahere.
6: Understandably, you wish to know today whether that retrial will take place.
2: But Justice Downes says it's in the interest of justice to give the Crown a little more time. He didn't pose a deadline of September the 30th, though, with Tamahere due in court again in October.
6: By which time that decision will have been made known to you, and we will progress the case from there, irrespective of what that decision is.
2: Tamahere served 20 years in jail for the murders and had been on parole before the convictions were quashed.
1: Rowan Quinn reporting from the High Court at Auckland. It is 15 minutes past four. You're with Checkpoint on RNZ National. Well, to the Middle East now, where eased tensions between the US and Iran are being tested once again. The US military has levelled fresh accusations against Iran's Islamic Revolutionary Guard, blaming it for a surprise attack against American forces in the region. It follows a days-long pause and strikes between the two nations. For the latest, we're joined by our Middle East correspondent in Jordan, Madeline Crowd. Madeline, what can you tell us about this so-called surprise attack?
7: Yes, so it's early Wednesday morning here in Jordan, and Iran have launched multiple ballistic missiles at US forces in the Middle East, which has effectively shattered this brief break in fighting. Now, US Central Command wrote on X that Islamic Revolutionary Guard Corps launched the missiles in an attempt, quote, surprise attack. Now, the target of those missiles was a US base here in Jordan, likely the same military base where three US service members were killed recently. All the missiles were intercepted by the US military. Now, Iran said the strike was in retaliation to threats that were being made by American officials. And on Tuesday, US President Donald Trump said that talks with Iran were good. However, he did threaten to target several key sites in Iran if a deal was not signed. These included a key underground nuclear site, bridges and power plants. And threats from the US have not been a rarity. You know, Trump has been continuing these threats throughout even talks with Iran. And 2 hours ago, Al Jazeera also reported that Iran's Guard Corps had struck three oil tankers in the Strait of Hormuz. So Iran has warned that it will take, quote, any action, including resuming this war to keep control of that key waterway. So it is very unclear what will come next, but it does seem as though the conflict has very much kicked off again.
1: Outside of this accusation of this attack, have there been any other developments in the conflict?
7: Yes, yes. So along with strikes by Iran, there's been a lot of movement across the region. You know, the US military said on Tuesday that they conducted strikes along with Saudi Arabia's armed forces in Iraq against militant groups aligned with Iran. Now, the strikes were in response to more than 30 attempted drone attacks on US assets in the Middle East and attempted strikes on Saudi Arabia's oil facilities, both of which were launched from Iraq. The attack has killed 8 people from Iraq's popular mobilization forces and wounded 4 others. And Iran has also rejected a proposal put forward by Oman on how to manage and control the Strait of Hormuz together. They have sent a proposal back to Oman and told them that they basically have to accept it, or they will keep control of the Strait of Hormuz outright. Reuters reported that just a few hours ago that Iran is expected to receive up to 400 Chinese-made shoulder-fire air defence missile launches. And this purchase, valued at roughly 120 million New Zealand dollars, is one of Iran's biggest efforts to strengthen its short-range air defences so far. And just a reminder that a week ago, US Defence Secretary Pete Hegseth asked Congress for another $67 billion USD in supplemental funds for this war. So with new escalations and restocking of weapons and funds from both Iran and the US, it is very clear that this war is very much active.
1: And all this is happening as the Israeli Prime Minister Benjamin Netanyahu was meeting with Donald Trump today. So eyes on that, and how did that go?
7: Yeah, so Netanyahu met with Trump at the White House on Tuesday, which was his 7th trip to Washington during Trump's second term. And it is also the pair's very first sit down since they launched the war against Iran. Now, this visit to Washington was mainly to attend the funeral of US Senator Lindsey Graham, which Volodymyr Zelensky was also in attendance, and is despite an active arrest warrant for Netanyahu by the International Criminal Court that was issued way back in November 2024. Now, this meeting comes as Israeli raids and arrests in the occupied West Bank have increased, and it is also 3 months out before elections in Israel, where opinion polls have revealed that Netanyahu could be at risk of losing his power. Now, there's not much information that we've been given about this meeting. You know, Trump said the meeting was, quote, very good, with most important subjects discussed. Well, Netanyahu said it was, quote, an excellent meeting, but no further details have been shared whatsoever. Protesters did line the streets in Washington, though, and confronted Netanyahu's motorcade, waving Palestinian flags and calling for his arrest. And protesters carried signs branding Netanyahu a war criminal, including dozens of ultra-Orthodox Jewish protesters who called for the end of Israel's war on Gaza. But Benjamin Netanyahu is set to go back to Israel on Wednesday.
1: Madeline Crode joining us from Jordan. Thanks very much for those developments from the Middle East. It is 20 minutes past 4. You're with Checkpoint on RNZ National. Well, kia ora e te iwi, hō mai o whakaaro. Thank you very much for joining us, and we'd love you to get in touch. You can text us on 2101 if you have any thoughts on the topics we're covering today, or email checkpoint@rnz.co.nz.
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9: The government has chosen not to ban the public sale of fireworks, despite a recommendation from Parliament's Petitions Committee. It had considered 3 petitions with nearly 100,000 signatures between them. The government says a ban would address risks to people, animals and property, but would also take away a long-standing and widely used lawful activity. Immigration New Zealand will undergo an independent financial audit after it was revealed that a failed technology upgrade wasted $36 million, $6 million more than originally thought. Immigration Minister Erica Stanford last month accused her officials of deliberately withholding information about the mess and using creative accounting to avoid scrutiny. She says the additional $6 million in associated project costs raises significant questions about the ministry's financial controls. Defence Minister Chris Pink says New Zealand plans to buy long-range one-way strike drones to help local manufacturers and bolster defence. The drones are human-operated and deliver an explosive to a target without returning to their launch point. Mr. Pink says the government also plans to begin research on unarmed long-range and crewless aircraft for maritime surveillance. A 41-year-old man has appeared in court, charged with murdering 2 people and attempting to kill a 3rd on Auckland's North Shore last night. Police say the accused knew the victims. Japan's Prime Minister Sanae Takeuchi says at least 13 people were killed in the 7.1 magnitude earthquake that struck in the country's southwest yesterday. Around 300,000 people have been told to go to evacuation sites, and thousands of soldiers are helping with rescue operations. Those are the headlines. A quick look at the short forecast from Met Service. Northland, Coromandel Peninsula and Bay of Plenty, fine at first, cloud and isolated showers developing. Auckland to Wellington, also the central high country, mostly fine, some cloud and isolated showers from tomorrow afternoon. Gisborne to Wairarapa, fine. Nelson and Marlborough, fine, cloud increasing tomorrow. Buller and Grey, showers becoming heavy and possibly thundery from tomorrow afternoon. Westland and Fiordland, showers turning to rain in the morning, maybe heavy and thundery. Canterbury, Otago and Southland, cloudy with isolated showers developing about Stewart Island later today. And the Chatham Islands, cloudy with the chance of a shower tomorrow. It's 23 past four.
1: Thanks so much, Karen. And let's check in on how it's looking on the roads out there. And we have Toila Fuatai joining us.
10: Hi Mel. In Auckland, leaving the city centre on the motorways, it's about 40 minutes to Silverdale heading north. To Te Atatū, 23 minutes, and heading south to Manurewa, 40 minutes at the moment. In Wellington, leaving the CBD to Upper Hutt, about 50 minutes drive, and to Porirua, 18 minutes. And in Christchurch, it's the usual heavy spots. There is quite a bit of traffic building on Riccarton Road around the Hagley Park end. Any other traffic news, text us on 2101.
1: Thanks so much, Toila Fuatai, with your traffic update. 23 minutes past four, you're with Checkpoint on RNZ National. An idea that sprang from the tulip fields of the Netherlands is about to expand nationwide here in New Zealand. It's being led by 24-year-old Yasmin Wessels. In the last 3 years, she has saved 1 million plastic flower sleeves from landfill. And that's just a part-time job. Yasmin is still a student. Her initiative is called the Flower Loop. They collect plastic sleeves from florists that would otherwise be destined for the bin and transform them back into new ones. Yasmin Wessels joins me now. Thank you for being with us, Yasmin.
11: Thank you, guys.
1: What was the moment you realised, wow, there are a lot of plastic sleeves being thrown away here in New Zealand?
11: So I grew up on my parents' flower farm, and in my weekends and holidays I would just leave their bunches of flowers in plastic. But it wasn't until I got a job at the biggest auction in the country up in Auckland in my last year of high school where I saw 200-300 trolleys each morning being sold of flowers, but also all the plastic around them. And I kind of looked at all of it, and I got to the point where I'd wake up in the night thinking about it. Kind of in shock that flowers produce so much plastic.
1: And how was it that you came to this idea on a trip to the Netherlands?
11: So I was actually researching online is how I came across the idea. So we initially changed all my parents' flowers packaging to paper, but quickly realised that, it's not as sustainable as most people think. If paper goes to landfill, it creates methane. So I hadn't switched the problem. I just changed the form of waste. And I'd come across the Circular Plastics Alliance in the Netherlands, and what they were doing was collecting the plastic sleeves, and it's highly recyclable. So they're recycling it and then remaking it into 100% recycled sleeves. So I thought that's exactly what we have to do here in New Zealand, and sent them an email, and pretty lucky that they wanted to have a chat and have helped me kind of set up in New Zealand.
1: And it's on the cusp of really expanding nationwide, but in the meantime, as you've been setting this up, how many tons do you reckon you've saved from landfill?
11: We've saved 6 tons from landfill, which is equivalent to 1 million sleeves, which is a huge amount of plastic when a plastic sleeve weighs only 6 grams.
1: And how many florists have you got on board? Is it easy to convince them to make a change?
11: Yeah, I think most people are really keen to get on board, and I think the problem that we've faced over the last couple of years is not getting people interested, but you would get inquiries from all over in the cargo and Rotorua and places all over the country wanting to get involved, but there was no way to get them involved, no way to get the plastic back to us. So we've been working very hard to find a way to get everybody connected in the loop, and super excited to do that using post bags launching next week.
1: Why do we have to have plastic or any kind of sleeves on flowers anyway?
11: Yeah, that's a very good question. So they take It depends on the flowers, but it can sometimes take 3 months to grow a single stem of flowers. So when they go from the grower to the auction to the florist to the consumer, there's a lot of transport and handling, which can damage the flowers quite a lot. So the sleeve serves as protection to make sure the consumer gets the best quality flower as possible.
1: So is it cost effective to use these recycled sleeves and to be able to send them to you? Or is it a choice that you have to make to say, we're going to stump up this cost in a bid to be more sustainable?
11: Yeah, definitely. So we sell the sleeves for a very similar price to the normal sleeves most people use. We don't want to, the price to be a reason for growers not to switch. And then for florists, unfortunately there is a cost in collecting plastic and that sort of thing. So that will be, I guess the values of the florist. If they want to get involved, then paying a really small amount of money to keep the plastic in the loop and out of landfill, is a choice that they'll have to make.
1: You've actually had some royal backing for this in terms of kind of funding and mentorship support, haven't you?
11: I have, yes. I've been very lucky that I got $20,000 funding from the King's Trust to help me buy a baler, which means we can compress all of our plastic and get it recycled a lot easier. And it means we can start collecting from all over the country if we didn't have one and be too much plastic in our shed to handle.
1: Well, a huge congrats on the expansion. And if a florist is listening, how do they find out how to get in touch with you?
11: They can go on our website, theflowerloop.com, or visit our Instagram page, also theflowerloop.nz, and send us a message. I'm more than happy to help anyone that wants to get involved.
1: That is Yasmin Wessels, if you're wanting to get in touch, and appreciate your time, Yasmin. It is 29 minutes past four, and we're going to sport now because New Zealand has had a history-making golden day at the Glasgow Commonwealth Games. Another gold medal for Lewis Clairbert in the pool, and the first for sprinter Zoe Hobbs on the track brings the overall medal tally to 13 at the end of day five. We're joined by sports reporter Felicity Reid to bask in these gold medals, two in 2 hours as well. How good.
12: Yeah, most successful day of the Games so far, and what a way to really start our morning back here in New Zealand. First gold medal of the day was Clairbert's second of the Games, this time in the 400 metre individual medley. Not quite the comeback of the previous gold medal. This time he went into the lead at the 300 metre mark, then stormed home in the freestyle lap. He's been the world champion in the 400 IM, and it really showed today. Now, this was Clairbert's reflections on touching the wall ahead of a stacked field of swimmers.
13: I thought I was out of the race that whole time, and then I sort of just came to the second to last lap and I was still feeling like amazing, so I was like, oh, I better start, trying to swim faster. And I knew from 4 years ago that last 50 is anyone's race, so I think I just was on the lucky end of the finish and had the energy at the right time. And yeah, to turn around and see the number one next to you on the board is a pretty special feeling.
12: Then sprinter Zoe Hobbs won our first gold medal outside of the pool in a record-breaking 100-metre final. In a personal best, Hobbs broke her own national record and the Oceania record with a winning time of 10.93 seconds. For New Zealand's first women's 100-metre Commonwealth gold medal, not bad there. And she's been dominating on home soil. She's won the New Zealand 100-metre title every year since 2017. But she'd been waiting for that breakthrough moment, to the big opportunity, the medal on the big stage. It's a bit of a quirk in athletics, though. Hobbs's medal ceremony wasn't straight after her event, so she'll have to sleep on her success before getting her gold medal around her neck and that unicorn mascot soft toy that all the medalists are getting. She'll get that tomorrow and that, like, her tomorrow. But before she left the stadium, Hobbs shared her thoughts on the conditions she'd faced to get the medal.
14: That semi-final was something else. I don't think I've ever run in rain quite like that. I was actually a little bit blind on the start line because I couldn't wipe my face because I was wearing makeup and it was actually getting blurred vision. Every single step on the track as you would come out of the blocks and then smash the track, it was just water splattering everywhere, literally shoes saturated. I chose to wear tights in that race, which was probably a mistake because they got a little bit heavy. For sprinting conditions, it's not ideal to be running on a wet track or in the cold, so both of those factors considered to walk away with the PB as well as the gold is just crazy. I'm in the form of my life, and so I'm really excited to see what we can do if we can get some hot conditions, the good tailwind.
12: This win is a step towards Hobbs' continued Olympic ambitions. She was there in 2024 in Paris, but she's looking forward to testing herself against the best again in LA in 2028. There were also some silver successes today. Lauren Bruce, dealing with the similar conditions to Hobbs, took the silver medal in the hammer throw. In the pool, Erica Fairweather added a fifth medal to her personal tally, so that's from six events. Pretty impressive. This was in the 800-metre freestyle. Overnight weightlifter Cameron McTaggart also got his first medal in three games appearances, with silver in his new weight class of 88 kilograms.
1: Very cool. I mean, how amazing, going back to Zoe Hobbs, that she achieved it in those conditions, right? I think for me, I don't like to pick favourites, but has to be up there with one of our best Commonwealth medals in New Zealand's history, I think. People will probably challenge me on that, 2101, if you have other thoughts. But still more action to come, though, Felicity. What can we watch overnight?
12: Yeah, not quite the same flurry of medals and final opportunities heading into tomorrow morning. And tonight starts with the weightlifting and Georgia Theron in the women's 77-kilogram final. 8:30 for that. Shot put qualification starts with Tom Walsh and Nick Palmer in action. Geordie Beamish and Sam Tanner in the mile at 10:10. And then 3x3 basketball. The men are into the semi-final against England. And the women, who are undefeated so far at the Games, they have their semi-final against Uganda at 3:25 in the morning. So might be a few eyeballs on that one. But both of those teams could either play for gold or in the bronze medal match tomorrow morning. And we're also on medal watch again tomorrow for Lewis Clebert in the 200-metre freestyle. That's a bit more 6:25 in the morning, so maybe a few more eyes on that one.
1: Yeah, this is not doing any good for the quality of my sleep, or length of my sleep, I should say. Felicity Reid with our sports chat. Thanks very much for being with us. It is 26 away from 5. Well, Upper Hutt's mayor is urging other Wellington councils not to force the city into amalgamating against its will. There's little over a week to go before all councils must come up with a plan on simplifying local government. But in the capital, there's still stark disagreement about the details. Wellington Issues reporter Ellen O'Dwyer has more.
15: Throughout the Wellington region, mayors are considering a plan to merge nine councils into one. A current proposal has Wellington, Upper and Lower Hutt, and Porirua City Councils merging, as well as the three Wairarapa Councils and potentially Kapiti District Council. A layer of community councils could sit beneath that. Upper Hutt Mayor Perry Zay says she's not keen on merging with any of the councils.
16: I haven't yet heard anybody really articulate the value proposition or the outcomes we expect to get from this project. Our region already has strong regional governance and things like transport.
15: Analysis by consultants Martin Jenkins shows a Wellington council made up of the City, Hutt Valley and Porirua councils could cost $290 million to set up, resulting in savings of $930 million over 25 years. But Perry Zay says amalgamation won't deliver enough benefits for ratepayers. She's urging other councils not to include Upper Hutt in its proposals to ministers if councillors vote against the idea next week.
16: I would ask elected members all over the region to respect their colleagues' local decision making. So if a council votes no, that means no.
15: But that plea may be rejected. Wellington Mayor Andrew Little says at the very least, the proposal he will submit if he has the backing of his council will include Wellington's four metro councils. He says ministers have ultimately designed the process this way.
17: Ministers can say, look, it doesn't make sense for you not to be in it, therefore you're in it.
15: He says he wants the Wellington region to decide its own fate and not leave the plan up to government by missing a deadline. He believes the benefits, including savings, of a larger council will be a win for ratepayers in the long run.
17: We're not setting up an arrangement for a few years. We're setting up an arrangement that is intended to last for two or three decades. So that's the horizon that most of us are bringing to it.
15: A majority of surveyed Wellington City residents say they want councillors to forge ahead on merger plans. 86% of over 3,000 residents said they strongly supported or somewhat supported councillors putting forward their plans. Resident Ellen Blake is not one of the supporters. She told a public forum of Wellington City Councillors today that amalgamation jeopardises the city's special character.
18: We have lots of council housing. We've got a significant nature restoration programs. Those are all unique to Wellington and not to the rest of the region. So we've got our own local identity and I want to keep it. We're not the Hutt Valley or Porirua or places north.
15: But climate consultant Matt Rayburn disagreed, saying that merging would help the region address climate change. He says Wellington's voice is currently weaker than Auckland Council's unified one when it comes to climate.
19: From central governments over the last few years, and frankly even before that, the message to councils has increasingly been, you're on your own. Councils are being given unfunded mandates on climate change. We cannot count on central government changing course or coming to save us.
15: Big decisions to be made by councils with consequences lasting well into the future.
1: That report from Wellington Issues reporter Ellen O'Dwyer. It is 22 minutes to 5. Kia mo tonu mai, you're listening to Checkpoint on RNZ National. Locals say a couple killed on Auckland's North Shore were beloved neighbours. Police found the man and woman dead in their home on Lingfield Street in Glenfield just before 9 o'clock last night. Officers were conducting a welfare check on the couple after finding an injured man in nearby Birkdale, where they also arrested a 41-year-old man. The arrested man has been charged with two counts of murder and one count of attempted murder. Glenfield locals Priyanka and her daughter, who asked not to be named, say the victims were innocent.
20: They're very nice and friendly. I saw them yesterday in the morning when I going to drop my daughter in school, and they waved me, how are you? I'm fine. Very surprised.
21: Yeah, there's so much commotion. I came back home with my mum from work, and the amount of police cars and the commotion and the sirens, and we knew something was happening, but we didn't know it was going to be what happened.
1: They say they knew the couple well.
21: The auntie and uncle, I used to call them, so nice.
22: We say hey every day.
21: It's so hard every when you day. See someone and you don't realise it's the last time you're going to see them.
1: Across the road, another neighbour says she saw police arrive in a hurry just before 9 o'clock.
23: I was out here when they first got here, and at the beginning it was very rushed. The cops were running up and down, checking the garage, checking the tarps. And then I think when they went inside, everything just slowed down. And it was just a bit of a waiting game.
1: She says she didn't realise the couple had died until the news spread this morning.
23: I actually just realised that this morning, and it's quite shocking. We had a feeling last night when we saw all the crime scene tape and everything. But yeah, it's just, yeah, shocking that it's just right across the road. And yeah, crazy. We're just lucky that we didn't hear anything, you know. I think that would have been quite traumatic.
1: The arrested 41-year-old, who police say knew the victims, appeared at the North Shore District Court this afternoon. He was given interim name suppression and was remanded in custody to appear at the High Court next month. It is 20 minutes away from 5 now. You're with Checkpoint on RNZ National. Kia ora e te iwi, ho mai o whakaro. Don't forget you can text us on 2101, or if you prefer to email, the address is checkpoint@rnz.co.nz.
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9: The SPCA says the government has ignored public safety, animal welfare, scientific evidence and the wishes of New Zealanders in opting not to ban the public sale of fireworks. The coalition says while a ban would address risks to people, animals and property, it would take away a long-standing and widely used lawful activity. Hawke's Bay vegetable growers say they are abandoning plans to save the McCain frozen vegetable factory in Hastings because the company's processing equipment has been sold. Local mayors and growers are still working with the government to see if there is a future for vegetable production and processing in the region. The Trump administration has announced a ban on new foreign-made humanoid robot imports to the US. It's citing unacceptable risks to America's national security. The move applies to advanced robots, including humanoid and four-legged machines. Many of them are made in China, which is competing with the US to develop robotics and artificial intelligence. The US military says Iran has launched multiple ballistic missiles in an attempted surprise attack on American forces in the Middle East, shattering a lull in fighting. US Central Command says all missiles were successfully intercepted, but it did not disclose any locations of targets. Meanwhile, the US military and Saudi Arabian forces struck Iran-aligned terrorists in Iraq in retaliation for Iran-directed drone attacks. And a painting by New Zealand artist Bill Hammond will stay in the country after selling at auction for $1,350,000 last night. Auction house Webbs says Zoomorphic Lounge 3 was among 100 pieces auctioned for a private collector who wants to support a new generation of artists. Those are the headlines. A quick look at the short forecast from Met Service. Northland, Coromandel Peninsula and Bay of Plenty, fine at first, cloudy with isolated showers this evening. Auckland to Wellington, also the central high country, mostly fine, cloudy with isolated showers tomorrow afternoon. Gisborne to Wairarapa, fine. Nelson and Marlborough, fine today, cloud increasing tomorrow. Buller and Grey, showers, becoming heavy and possibly thundery from late tomorrow. Westland and Fiordland, showers, turning to rain in the morning, maybe heavy and thundery. Canterbury, Otago and Southland, cloudy with isolated showers developing about Stewart Island. And the Chatham Islands, cloudy with the chance of a shower tomorrow. It's 17 to 5.
1: Tēnā koe, Karen, and we are joined now by Tuila Fuatai with an update on traffic. How's it looking, Tuila?
10: On Auckland's motorways, leaving the city centre, heading north to Silverdale, it's about 40 minutes on the road. To Te Atatū, 29 minutes, and heading south to Manurewa, 45 minutes. In Wellington, if you're leaving the CBD, it's about 55 minutes to Upper Hutt at the moment, while 25 minutes on the road to Porirua. And in Christchurch, it's not looking too bad across the city. Traffic is building on State Highway 76 through Addington and Sydenham. Any other traffic news, text us on 2101.
1: Thanks so much, Tuila. It is 16 minutes away from 5 now. You're with Checkpoint on RNZ National. Transparency and stronger legislation are among the two key priorities in the government's response to the Royal Commission of Inquiry into COVID-19. Released today, it says all 63 recommendations have been accepted in some form, but some only partially. One of those is about developing legislation to guide a future response. Instead of going ahead with standalone pandemic legislation, the government will take on a broader review of the Health Act. The Ministry of Health will lead work across agencies to deliver the commitments. And Health Minister Simeon Brown joins us now. Good afternoon, Minister.
0: Good afternoon.
1: What is the most pressing change that still needs to happen?
0: Well, there's a number of key changes that the government's agreed to in our response. I think one of the key things we have agreed to is that there is a need for greater transparency when it comes to decisions in regards to future pandemics. These are decisions which ultimately have a huge impact on people's health, the economy, and also people's rights and freedoms. And we need to make sure we get the balance right. And I think that's certainly what's come clear through the Royal Commission. But we also need to make sure we're better prepared, and that's why we've agreed that there needs to be a review of the Health Act to make sure our legislation's up to date, to be able to deliver that balanced approach that's needed.
1: So how would the public get better access to information? What's an example of how that would happen?
0: Well, I think there's been a key issue that has been raised by the Royal Commission in regards to advice around childhood immunisations against COVID-19, and the Royal Commission and more recently the Ministry of Health found that advice had been provided to ministers in regards to whether or not a double dose vaccine mandate should apply to children between the age of 12 and 17.
1: Going forward,
0: there was
1: though,
0: advice
1: sorry.
0: That was not provided to those ministers, and it's only more recently come to light.
1: So moving forward,
0: I'm just using that as an example of why cabinets agreed that in future, and there will be a cabinet circular put in together for this, that any key advice that is given to ministers in relation to major decisions will be released within a maximum of 5 working days following the decision made by cabinet and
1: right.
0: by ministers.
1: Because the response says that, yes, there should be stronger measures for cross-party and parliamentary scrutiny. Does this mean that it would include a look at the cabinet manual, say, for instance, where opposition parties should get access to cabinet papers in certain situations?
0: So cabinet's agreed there will be a cabinet circular which will respond to that. But the key part of that is that key advice will be released within 5 days.
1: The government has only partially accepted the recommendation for a stronger legal framework, in that instead of standalone pandemic legislation, you're looking at a review of the Health Act instead. Why is that?
0: Well, the Royal Commission said that we should have standalone pandemic legislation. The reality is we already have significant powers for the government, for the Director General of Health sitting within the Health Act. And the advice from the Ministry of Health was that a full review of that act, which is it would be the most appropriate way to address that recommendation rather than creating a new piece of legislation. So we've agreed with that. So a full review will begin.
1: That is a huge body of work. Yes. How long would it take?
0: So it will take a period of time, probably 2 to 3 years, to do that piece of work. It is a critical piece of work. So regardless of whether we established a new piece of legislation or we review the existing piece of legislation, both of those would take a period of time to do that. The Royal Commission also makes the point that any changes to any legislation should go through a full select committee process to make sure the public are engaged. Clearly, these pieces of legislation deal with how governments can respond to pandemics, which obviously have an impact on how the health system, on the economy, and also on people's rights and freedoms. And we want to make sure we get the balance right as part of that process.
1: In the meantime, though, and I see you're in your own press release, you've said, you know, no one can say when the next shock will be or when it will land, which we can all agree on. So how much of a priority is it to have some legislation in place for in the event that something happens sooner than the 2 to 3 years you're saying that this legislation would be developed within?
0: Well, the Act already does and hold significant powers that governments can use to respond to these types of events. The Royal Commission has obviously said that there needs to be changes and review. That's what we've agreed with. We've agreed in principle. The difference in terms of what the Royal Commission recommended and what the government has agreed to is that we've agreed to a review of the existing legislation rather than generating a new piece of legislation, which is sitting alongside existing piece of legislation.
1: Is it a priority in the work program? Because the report says how it is staged, given capacity implications and other work programs will be considered. Is it a priority?
0: Absolutely, will be a priority to deliver on this piece of work within the Royal Commission in terms of our response to the Royal Commission.
1: Thank you very much for your time this afternoon. That is Health Minister Simeon Brown on the government's response to the Royal Commission of Inquiry into COVID-19. That response has been released today. It is 11 minutes to 5. 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Now, when it comes to divorce, are couples just delaying the inevitable? New data shows people in Australia are staying together longer, despite the number of marriages ending in divorce being on the increase. The ABC's Nick Grimm has more.
3: For Australians, marriages might be enduring longer, but that doesn't necessarily mean they're living happily ever after.
4: Well, I think the real story isn't that Australians have suddenly become better at marriage. It's that Australians are approaching relationships differently.
3: Olivia Maragna is a Queensland financial planner who helps clients navigate the big financial hit that can come when a marriage ends. And she notices couples are deciding they can't afford to split.
4: People stay together because they can't afford to divorce. So, you know, having two households to support, having two lots of, you know, those fixed expenses, you know, people are looking at, you know, can I actually afford to divorce? So when we look at these figures, whilst they look encouraging, there's a lot that's going on behind the scenes.
3: And that's backed up by new data from the Australian Bureau of Statistics, showing couples are waiting longer to divorce, staying together on average for 9.4 years, 6 months longer than the previous year. But demographers believe that doesn't necessarily mean marriages are getting stronger.
5: When you see divorce rates fall, you think that everybody is just living in endlessly happy relationships, and that's not necessarily what this data says.
3: That's Simon Kustenmaher from the Demographics Group, and as he points out, it's now millennials already confronted with income inequality, insecure work, home affordability problems, young children and ageing parents who can now also add to the mix an unhappy marriage they can't afford to escape.
5: So marriages now quite often gets formed in their mid-30s only, and so they last for about a decade. So that means you get divorced around your mid-40s. And the mid-40s are, of course, a time where lots and lots of stress comes at your life. We talk about, statistically speaking, dual income households, so both partners work. That means so you have those work pressures. You are in your mid-40s, you tend to be in positions of at least certain kind of influence, certain kind of responsibility. So your job is nice and stressful. You already have school-aged, maybe even teenage kids at this point.
3: And while the rate of divorce did increase slightly last year, the overall trend is still down on the highs reached during the pandemic lockdown. The other big factor keeping the divorce rate down too is the fact fewer Australians are getting married in the first place. Olivia Maragna again.
4: Yeah, look, I think in terms of the decline in divorce rates, it does reflect even though there's fewer divorces, it doesn't mean there's not a relationship between fewer divorces.
1: That was the ABC's Nick Grimm with that story. Apologies for the brief cut at the end. It is 8 minutes away from five, and you will remember yesterday we spoke to the delightful Michael Meeklam from Michael's Bakery in Christchurch. Well, he and his wife Wendy are hanging up their aprons after 40 years running the Hillmorton business. Today we catch up with the new owner, Nikesha McDowell, who began working there 5 years ago as an apprentice. Now she's the boss, and a sergeant reports.
15: Nikesha McDowell has been dreaming of owning her own bakery since first taking a job in a supermarket bakery when she was 15. She fell in love with baking as a child while watching her grandma. Now, at just 25, her dream is becoming reality, and talking about it moves her to tears.
2: I feel honoured to carry on Mike and Wendy's legacy and put everything they've taught me into it. I've had some really great messages from friends and family, and they know how much I've wanted this.
15: She started at Michael's Bakery under owners Michael and Wendy Meeklam as an apprentice 5 years ago after earning a bakery qualification at ARA Institute. Nikesha McDowell says she plans to keep all the classics while gradually introducing her own touch.
2: We've always joked about Mike retiring one day, and I'm like, oh yeah, I've always wanted my own bakery, but didn't know if it was something I could do. We bought a house last year and I was like, I don't know if we can do it, but it was too good of an opportunity to turn down, and yeah, I know I won't regret it.
15: Next month's handover will mark the end of an era for Michael Meeklam after he bought the bakery in 1986, aged just 23.
6: It feels a bit surreal and a bit sad in a way, like we're so happy and sad, but it's a bit like losing a member of your family in a way, because our oldest daughter is 36 and our twins are 33, and they've only ever known us owning a bakery.
15: The bakery has loyal customers and has earned national recognition during his time in charge. Earlier this year, its citrus-scented hot cross buns were recognised as the best in the country in Baking New Zealand's annual contest. His wife, Wendy Meeklam, says while customers have been saddened by the news, they've been reassured knowing the bakery's in safe hands.
7: We have a very loyal following here, and the customers have been absolutely amazing. It's nice for them to know that Nikesha has been with us for at least 5 years and that she'll be carrying on our legacy.
15: Nikesha McDowell says the next chapter still feels surreal.
2: I don't know if I can fully prepare for it, but yeah. Just trying to learn as much as I can, listen to the advice Mike and Wendy give me, but also know that I'm going to have to learn things for myself, but there's no better time than now.
15: She says she'd love to still be running the bakery in 40 years.
1: That was Anna Sargent reporting there. It is five away from five. You're with Checkpoint on RNZ National. Secondary students in England will be able to study subjects like manufacturing and AI, as well as core academic learning under reforms announced by the Prime Minister, Andy Burnham. The government says the courses, which will be available from year 10, will be linked to local industries and are designed to give children a clearer pathway into work. The BBC's Branwyn Jeffries reports.
11: Not for the first time, a Prime Minister saying skills matter, meeting apprentices in a rail factory in Derby, promising a shift to more technical learning from age 14, a rebalancing of what matters in England's schools.
24: We've had a system built for too long around the university route, and it sends a message to some young people that they're some kind of second-class citizens. And it's just not right. They need an education system that works for them as well.
25: Do you want to do the port, Jerry?
12: that.
11: With schools closed, the Scouts are teaching other skills. These Manchester teenagers want choice in how they learn. Some heading to university, others more focused on a job.
13: Vacation is more practical and more hands-on, which can benefit the people with like dyslexia or other sense stuff that actually helps with them.
14: I feel like I just learn better and get better at subjects where I can do hands-on work and I'm not just sat at a desk.
16: A better degree can lead to more jobs like wanting to take you in, and it could help people have a better life in the future.
17: These kind of courses where you're very hands-on and practical give you that kind of starting step of experience, and then potentially you can take that into work experience opportunities.
25: There are very few details about how this will work in practice. Today is all about a big political signal that vocational and technical education is just as important for getting a job. And like so many of Andy Burnham's ideas as Prime Minister, it's been tried here first in Manchester, where 14-year-olds can look up a job and decide what they need to get there when they leave school.
11: Even in Manchester, it's early days.
26: RNZ Pacific is now closing on this frequency. In a few moments' time, we open on 13690 kHz in the 22-metre band. Once again, retune now to 13690 kHz in the 22-metre band. We can also be heard online at rnzi.com.

0: RNZ News at 5 o'clock. Kia ora, good afternoon. I'm Karen McCarthy. The government has opted not to ban the public sale of fireworks. Parliament's Petitions Committee had recommended a ban after considering three petitions with nearly 100,000 signatures between them. But the government has opted to maintain the status quo, saying a ban would address risks to people, animals and property, but would also remove access to a long-standing and widely used lawful activity. The SPCA says it's outraged, while New Zealand First Leader Winston Peters is promising it will be fixed after the election.
1: I mean, it sounds like a good idea until you see a horse with wire to the animal's bones and the kind of damage that can happen when the horse has to be destroyed. I've seen it a lot of times and it should not happen again.
0: Winston Peters says something must be done to prevent fireworks sales. The Immigration Minister, Erica Stanford, has revealed that another $6 million at least was wasted on her department's bungled tech upgrade, resulting in a cost blowout of almost $40 million. Last month, she accused her officials of deliberately withholding information about the failed border security project. Here's our Deputy Political Editor, Craig McCulloch.
2: Erica Stanford is not happy. Those extra costs were only discovered after her office spotted an error. And the ministry's boss, Nick Blakely, says he still can't be confident that's the extent of it. As such, he's commissioned an independent financial audit. The minister's also notified the Public Service Commissioner and the wider inquiry already underway, noting significant questions about the ministry's financial controls.
0: Police say a man charged with murdering two people and attempting to kill a third on Auckland's North Shore last night knew the victims. The 41-year-old has appeared in court this afternoon. He was charged with two counts of murder and one of attempted murder after incidents at two properties in which police responded to reports of a stabbing. He was granted interim name suppression and remanded in custody to appear again next month. Rescuers are frantically searching for survivors after the powerful earthquake which hit the Japanese island of Kyushu. At least 13 people have been killed in the 7.1 magnitude quake, but it's feared the death toll will rise. The BBC's Jake Kwan has more.
3: The search for survivors have continued throughout the night, and of course the rescue efforts was focused on that shopping centre, the Aeon Mall, south of the Kumamoto city. They have been pulling out injured people, and they're still tallying up how many people still might be missing inside. The Prime Minister Takaichi have said that she will mobilise 3,600 members of the self-defence force to help with the rescue effort, as well as the recovery. Many of the infrastructure, roads, bridges, have been damaged. The train were derailed.
0: The Human Rights Commission is urging the government to abandon its review of laws that refer to Te Tiriti treaty clauses. In May, the government

0: Parliament buildings. Crown Prosecutor Gareth Kayes asked Detective Constable Daniel McKenzie about other items found by police.
1: There was a 12-gauge pump-action shotgun found in bedroom one.
2: Correct.
1: There were 96 12-gauge shotgun cartridges in bedroom one.
2: Correct.
1: And then there was that box we've just been looking at, 250 12-gauge shotgun cartridges in the living area.
2: Yes.
0: Detective Constable McKenzie says police also found a 3D printer, gun parts and a machete. The US military and Saudi Arabian forces say they've conducted joint strikes against Iran-backed militias in Iraq, blaming them for attacks on US forces and Saudi oil facilities. The US also says it's intercepted several missiles launched by Iran towards a base in Jordan. It's the first strikes exchanged by the US and Iran in 5 days. In sport, after claiming New Zealand's first sprint medal at the Commonwealth Games in more than 60 years, Zoe Hobbs is excited to see just how fast she can get. Hobbs won the women's 100 metres in Glasgow this morning, finishing with a new personal best and new national record. Given the wet and cold conditions, Hobbs is looking forward to the rest of the season.
3: I'm in the form of my life, and so I'm really excited to see what we can do if we can get some hot conditions with a good tailwind, because it was also pretty still tonight, like the flags weren't really moving. I'm excited.
0: Silver Ferns coach Dame Noling Tauroa says managing player loads will be a big part of the puzzle at the Commonwealth Games. To win gold, the Silver Ferns will have to play 7 matches in just 9 days. The Silver Ferns beat Uganda 58-50 this morning to remain on top of their pool. Tauroa made several substitutions throughout and says given the rigours of the schedule, the full squad will have to be used.
4: It's a fine balancing act, I know, is how we keep the substance or the stability in our team, but also know we've got a few more days of games.
0: The Silver Ferns meet Wales tomorrow morning. Jaden Seals claimed his fourth 5-wicket haul to bowl West Indies to a 90-run victory over Pakistan in the opening cricket test in Taruba. And former men's tennis world number one Leighton Hewitt's son, Cruz, has earned his first ATP Tour level win at the Washington Open at the age of 17. That's news and sport.
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0: The short forecast from Met Service to midnight on Thursday for Northland, Coromandel Peninsula and Bay of Plenty. Fine at first, cloudy periods with isolated showers developing this evening. Auckland to Wellington, also the central high country, mostly fine. Cloudy periods and isolated showers from tomorrow afternoon, turning to rain about Taranaki, Horowhenua, Kapiti Coast and Wellington late tomorrow evening. Gisborne to Wairarapa, fine. Nelson and Marlborough, fine today, cloud increasing tomorrow, showers about Nelson and the Sounds turning to rain at night. Buller and Grey, showers becoming heavy and possibly thundery from late tomorrow afternoon. Westland and Fiordland, showers turning to rain in the morning, possibly heavy and thundery. Canterbury, Otago and Southland, cloudy with isolated showers developing about Stewart Island later today, then about inland Southland and Otago tomorrow. And the Chatham Islands, cloudy periods with the chance of a shower tomorrow. It's 5:08.
5: Checkpoint with Melissa Chan-Green.
11: No mai hoki mai. The Human Rights Commission has urged the government to abandon its review of laws that refer to Te Tiriti treaty clauses. In a submission released today, the commission said the reforms were constitutionally regressive and warned of the impact on creating uncertainty, discrimination and increasing conflict. Alongside the advanced submission, an explainer document lays out what the Human Rights Commission says the review means for Māori and Aotearoa New Zealand. We're joined now by Human Rights Commission Indigenous Governance Partner Dale Takitimu. Tēnā koe.
12: Kia ora.
11: What is the idea behind releasing this advanced submission and this explainer document?
12: Well,
2: basically to introduce some further thought leadership into the space. We are urging the government to take a

0: a further look at what they're proposing to do. We have urged them throughout since their intentions became clear. We've made contact with the responsible ministers and urged them to take a human rights approach and an approach that is consistent with the government's obligations under Te Tiriti o Waitangi. And as this has continued to progress, we haven't seen movement in that direction, and so we have put out a much more detailed submission with the public explainer, because we do think this is an issue that all New Zealanders have an interest in, and we are interested in getting some facts out there to provide some balanced commentary and that can inform people's positions when it becomes clear which way the government is going to move on this.
1: And what are you calling for now in terms of the work?
0: At the moment, we're calling for a retreat from where the government has said they're going to go, which is the wholesale either removal or downgrading of the Te Riti o Waitangi references in a raft of statutes, 19 at last count. And we're asking them to step back from that and have a much more considered conversation with their treaty partners, as that is the international standard in regards to Indigenous rights, that where you are implementing changes or actions that will have an impact on Indigenous people, the international standard is the free, prior and informed consent of those Indigenous populations that will be impacted. We think that engagement is woefully short at the moment, and the government needs to go back to the drawing board and really see whether what they're proposing is necessary, or like what happened with the Treaty Principles Bill, whether this will in fact inflame race relations and treaty relationships in this country.
1: The government has said that they are consulting with iwi and that all New Zealanders also get their say through the select committee process.
0: Well, I'm in Queenstown at the moment at the National Iwi Chairs Forum that is called together, and I can tell you that's not necessarily the shared view of iwi on the ground, that the government is consulting fully with them in terms of the proposed changes. What's being advanced largely behind closed doors is the downgrade of any treaty reference inside the legislation, and that is something that requires a whole lot more thought and a whole lot more conversation.
1: There are various references to the treaty and legislation, the 19 statutes, as you said, and they're often worded differently. So there's honour, have regard to, give effect to, take into account. It's the government's position that there is some merit in establishing some consistency and clarity. Do you think that there is some merit into looking into that?
0: I don't think the preferred position would be, therefore, to downgrade all of those references. The highest reference in legislation is to implement or give effect to Te Tiriti o Waitangi. The proposals that are being changed are to bring all of the legislation down to a much lower bar, and that's not something that we would support.
1: Is there any scenario in which this process would better meet human rights? You've called for it to be abandoned now, but are you saying if it was to be picked up, there is a way in which it could be run that would better meet the needs of those who say they should be consulted with?
0: Well, there's a number of international human rights standards that New Zealand has subscribed to, including those contained in the United Nations Declaration of the Rights of Indigenous People. We think that's a good starting point, and that gives the government some really clear guardrails in terms of how they should be engaging with Māori, over what, and how that should be regarded. And inside that declaration, of course, there is a specific clause relating to the honourable implementation of historic treaties.
1: Can you just give an example of legislation, so within one of those statutes, where you think that removing the clause or downgrading it would lead to a breach in human rights?
0: Well, one of them has already been examined in advance by the Waitangi Tribunal, who I understand on Friday will release their further report on the removal, the proposed removal or downgrading of these clauses. But a piece of legislation that has been examined by them in advance is in relation to the Education Act and the removal of those clauses or the downgrading of them, of which the Waitangi Tribunal has come out very clearly saying that is a breach of the government's treaty obligations in a number of areas.
1: Do you expect that the government will pay attention to this and to the report that comes out on Friday?
0: Oh, we would hope so. Both the Human Rights Commission and the Waitangi Tribunal enjoy a place within the wider public service of New Zealand set up specifically for these reasons. The Human Rights Commission, of course, has got a statutory remit to comment on the human rights dimensions of Te Tiriti o Waitangi. So we're set up for those reasons. It's the same with the Waitangi Tribunal. So we would expect any government to take our view and our perspectives into account accordingly.
1: Appreciate your time. Thanks for being with us. That is the Human Rights Commission Indigenous Governance Partner Dale Takitimu joining us. And the Minister for Treaty of Waitangi Negotiations, Paul Goldsmith, denies the government's proposal to amend references to the treaty lowers the threshold of its treaty obligations. In response to the Human Rights Commission's submission, he says over the last 30 or 40 years, Parliament has made all sorts of references to the principles of the Treaty of Waitangi. Sometimes it's to honour or have regard to or give effect to or take into account. The minister says creating consistency is in the interest of increasing certainty and supporting compliance, and a core foundation of our success as a nation is predictability in the law. That statement from the Minister for Treaty of Waitangi Negotiations, Paul Goldsmith. It is 15 minutes past five, quarter past five. You're with Checkpoint on RNZ National. Well, there's been mixed reaction to the government's response to the Royal Commission of Inquiry into the COVID-19 response, with New Zealand First calling it pathetic and Labour calling it a distraction. But the government has accepted in some form all of the 63 recommendations, promising key advice will be made public within 5 working days in future pandemics. Here's political reporter Lillian Hanley.
2: COVID lockdowns and mandates speak of a different time, and for many, but not all, they'd probably like to stop thinking about them. But the Royal Commission of Inquiry into New Zealand's COVID-19 response heard from more than 44,000 New Zealanders over 4 years. It was completed this year, and the government has now responded. Here's Health Minister Simeon Brown.
3: 3 key points. We agree with the Commission that government's responding to future pandemics or other major incidents should make sure any response is timely, targeted and temporary. That there is an importance for transparency, and we're going to be putting new rules in place around transparency of information and advice, and we're going to do a full review of the Health Act.
2: The inquiry was established in December 2022 by the previous government. The first phase was reported back in November 2024, and the second phase, which focused primarily on how mandates were rolled out, in March this year. Professor Michael Baker, of epidemiologist fame during the pandemic, maintains the response was of a high standard and says he's very pleased to see the report.
4: It's a very large range of activities that were recommended, and So I was pleased to see that this response is also comprehensive, and that basically the government agrees with almost all the recommendations.
2: That's right. 63 recommendations across multiple agencies and from both reports will be implemented in some form. There's an acknowledgement that more money will be needed for that in future. The big question now, according to Michael Baker...
4: This can't be just business as usual. Because many of these activities require a very concerted response by multiple government agencies led by the Ministry of Health.
2: He says there are some red flags.
4: One of the obvious ones is about politicising our response.
2: So, how has it gone down in Parliament? The Coalition mostly on the same page. Here's the Prime Minister.
5: I think there's lots of lessons that we've taken out of that. I mean, obviously the big one is the economic management approach, that actually spend more, borrow more, tax more just doesn't work. I think there's some very big lessons we've internalised as a government about, why that the mistakes of COVID and the economic management around COVID was the wrong course, and it's caused a lot of pain.
2: And the Deputy Prime Minister.
6: Our job is to stand up for the ordinary people. who actually are a little bit tired of the trauma that they faced through COVID-19. So we're not into learning the lesson from COVID that the government just needs more power. We're actually here to stand up for the rights of people to go to school, run their businesses, and not inherit $100 billion worth of extra debt.
2: Meanwhile, New Zealand First leader Winston Peters is not impressed.
7: No, it's pathetic. This is a cover-up. I mean, these parliamentarians, all 120, we're against finding out the truth, and that's a consequence. We're going to make sure there's going to be another inquiry so people who were maltreated and abused and not given the right advice do get some justice.
2: Labour's Kieran McAnulty acknowledges there were lessons that needed to be learnt, but thinks releasing the government response now was a political move.
8: Simeon Brown's pretty desperate for a distraction. He's tried this trick before and it didn't work. He's trying it again. I don't think it'll land.
9: Distraction from what?
8: Well, the government, they're doing bugger all. They're making the country worse and they are looking for absolutely everything. And this is another example.
2: Labour wants to see funding to back up the recommendations. And the Greens co-leader Chloe Swarbrick says the current government cut funding to the tracing team at Health New Zealand.
10: We have a government right now that has actively undermined the health system's capacity to actually respond to the next pandemic. That's incredibly concerning. So again, I ask not just that we pay attention to what politicians are saying, but what they're actually doing.
2: The inquiry highlighted that the pandemic had disproportionate negative impacts on disabled people, older people, those with underlying health conditions, and those experiencing economic disadvantage. One of the key elements of the government's response is to review the Health Act to ensure any future response balances public health, the economy, and people's rights. And in future pandemics, key advice will be made public within 5 working days. The government aims to complete actions where possible within 12 months.
1: That report from political reporter Lillian Hanley. It is at 20 minutes past 5. You're with Checkpoint on RNZ National. The other decision from government today is to not ban the public sale of fireworks. This is after Parliament's Petitions Committee had recommended a ban. Interested in your thoughts on that? You can text us on 2101 or email checkpoint@rnz.co.nz.
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12: The Human Rights Commission's Indigenous Governance Partner says the government should take a further look at its review of laws that refer to Te Tiriti Treaty clauses. The Commission says amending references to the Treaty of Waitangi across 19 laws is constitutionally regressive. Dale Takitimu told Checkpoint the government should step back and see if its proposals are necessary. New Zealand First leader Winston Peters says something must be done to prevent public fireworks sales after the government today decided not to outlaw them. 3 petitions for a ban had gathered nearly 100,000 signatures, but the government says fireworks are a long-standing and widely used lawful activity. Mr. Peters says the issue will be fixed after the election. The mayor of Upper Hutt says she's sceptical about a plan to merge 9 councils in Wellington, Wairarapa and Kapiti into one. Perry Zee says she doesn't want Upper Hutt to be forced into a plan, and if Upper Hutt councillors vote against it next week, that means no. An Auckland mother of 6 who claimed $190,000 in working for families tax credits she wasn't entitled to has been sentenced to 8 months home detention. Sasagi Rosalie Filoa admitted claiming and receiving full single parent payments from 2018 until 2024 while living with her husband. She's repaying at $300 a week. And firefighters in France are working to contain wildfires in the Gironde region while bracing for another sharp rise in temperatures to 40 degrees. Similar heat is expected in Spain, where wildfires are also blazing. Gironde's regional prefect says 14 places that had already been hit by the fires saw new flare-ups on Tuesday. The city of Bordeaux is not currently under threat. Those are the headlines. A quick look at the short forecast from Met Service. For Northland, Coromandel Peninsula and Bay of Plenty, cloudy with isolated showers developing tonight. Auckland to Wellington, also central high country, mostly fine, cloud with isolated showers from tomorrow afternoon. Gisborne to Wairarapa, fine. Nelson and Marlborough, fine today, cloud increasing tomorrow. Buller and Grey, showers becoming heavy and maybe thundery from late tomorrow. Westland and Fiordland, showers turning to rain in the morning, maybe heavy and thundery. Canterbury, Otago and Southland, cloudy with isolated showers about Stewart Island. And the Chatham Islands, cloudy with the chance of a shower. It's 5:23.
1: Thanks, Karen. And if you're joining us on your evening commute, let's take a look at traffic around the country with Bella Craig. Hey, Bella.
9: Hey, Mel. Well, the rush hour traffic on Auckland's motorways for those heading home. On the northern, it's 50 minutes to Silverdale. On the northwestern, it's 40 minutes to Te Atatū. And if you're heading south, it's just over an hour to Papakura. In Wellington, leaving the CBD, it's 50 minutes to Upper Hutt on State Highway 2. And on State Highway 1, it's 20 minutes to Porirua. And just looking to Christchurch, traffic's building northbound on State Highway 1 through Broomfield. And on Papanui Road, things are moving slowly north from Hagley Park to Innes Road. And any other traffic tips, you can text us on 2101.
1: Thanks for the update. That's Bella Craig. 23 minutes past five. He may never have drawn breath, but the Marlborough Community Insured Baby Doe's passing was marked with love and respect. The tiny boy was stillborn, his body found on the side of a rural road in May. Today, around 30 people gathered to honour him at Fairhall Cemetery near Blenheim. Samantha G was there.
13: Kia ora, and thank you for coming to this service to honour infant Baby Doe.
14: Baby Doe has been laid to rest in a small white casket on a bright sunny day at the Fairhall Cemetery. A memorial plaque reads, "Every life that ever forms touches the world in some small way for all eternity." Police Chaplain John Etheridge, who led the service, says it's important to show love and respect for the young life.
15: It will bring closure to those that are involved in it, to a degree, and it also puts it out there to, hopefully, to the mother and her family that people are caring about her.
14: He says many in the community have gone out of their way to show support for the baby and its family.
15: We don't know what's happened with Mum and how much agony it was to go through and to lose the child. That must be terrible and, you know, quite traumatic.
13: This is our baby. Belongs to all of us.
14: Baby Doe was found by a mowing contractor on Wairobar Road on May the 19th. Police are still trying to identify its mother and family. Detective Sergeant Jason Hillgrove says the baby, a boy that was near full term, appears to have been cared for and was wrapped up warm.
16: We've been endeavouring to try and identify who the mother is, because our main concern through this investigation is to make sure that she's okay. We would really love to find out who she is so we can also put a name to the baby, but also make sure that her welfare and possibly mental health is looked after.
14: Mr. Hillgrove says not knowing the boy's identity raised questions over how to appropriately say goodbye.
16: We've been considering how we're going to lay the baby to rest, and with the help of Simons, a decision was made that we really need to have a service to allow the community to come together in grief for this little baby, because of course it's a community baby, as Barney rightly said, but of course this baby did belong to someone for 9 months, and that's the person we really want to find.
14: The two police officers first on the scene also travelled with the baby to its post-mortem and read a poem at the service before lowering the casket into the ground.
16: They accompany the baby down to Christchurch and have been involved ever since, so they've done a great job today, and most of the police involved in this inquiry, we're parents too, so we've all been touched by this, so it's not easy for us to do this job. So they've done an awesome job, those two, so I appreciate their work in this.
14: Marlborough Mayor Nadine Taylor says it's important to honour Baby Doe.
17: It's so important that we held this service today and that we held a full and proper service for Baby Doe. Somewhere there's a mother and a family, a whānau that's grieving for the loss of this baby, and it was important that we came together as a community to be here on behalf of that family and to acknowledge Baby Doe.
14: Soman's Funerals donated its time to make the service happen, with many others also giving time and resources. The plot at Fairhall Cemetery has also been donated, with Baby Doe buried among other children.
17: Many parts of the community have contributed to this service, come together to make sure that the funeral is as it should be, is as it would be for any other much loved baby.
14: Police are waiting on further forensic information and say the case will remain open until the baby is identified.
1: Samantha G reporting. Councils are being encouraged to record more consistent dog control data to help tackle the problem with roaming and uncontrolled dogs. Guidelines around how to use the current powers and law have also been released by the local government minister today. Last year alone, ACC recorded more than 1,400 claims related to dog bites and attacks. And just 2 weeks ago, Auckland Council called on central government to grant councils stronger powers. Local government minister Simon Watts joins us now. Good afternoon. So is this what councils have been asking for, a reporting tool?
18: Melissa, good afternoon. Yes, it is. Look, this is the first step as part of our broader work to strengthen dog control and importantly to crack down on dangerous dogs. One of the challenges is that the guidelines that we've updated today haven't been updated in the last decade. In simple terms, if you've got a dog bite in Christchurch, it might be measured and different in Dunedin. So if we aren't able to even capture that information, then we're thinking about reviewing and changing the legislation to fix the problem. We're not able to do so. So we're getting some of those basics right here and now through the guideline changes. And as a result, that's going to be part of working our way through to the broader reforms that we're doing and aiming to have done by the end of the year.
1: By the end of this year?
18: Yes, the broader review of the Dog Control Act is something that we've said is critical to happen. We know too many Kiwis are being the victim of these, they are disgusting dog attacks, and we've even had loss of life. So those guidelines and the start of that process, but the review of the Act, we're aiming to have recommendations to enable us to take steps to legislate by the end of this year and have that law in place next year.
1: Because just a couple of weeks ago, Auckland Council said, we are doing everything we can to tackle this issue. I'm quoting from them here. But without legislative reform, we are always going to be limited. Does the guidance that you're issuing today really make any difference to how they are able to tackle this problem?
18: Yes, it does. The guidelines deliver the first phase of that review of the Dog Control Act.
1: It doesn't change anything in legislation, though, right?
18: No, but as I've said before, this is part of a two-step process. We are updating the legislation, which is complex and hasn't been done for a long time, but we are doing that, and we're taking a lot of feedback from councils and also stakeholders around that. But these guidelines, updating these guidelines, make sure that the councils have clarity around the powers that they do have available and deal with some of the issues around the reporting of these incidents. We need to know the size and the scale of the problem with better data to make sure that the changes that we do put in by the end of the year and legislated next year actually have the effect to make communities safer.
1: Auckland Council wants that reporting to be mandatory, is it?
18: The guideline information that we're releasing today provides a standardisation of reporting. As I say, what's done in Christchurch can be different to Dunedin. That's not helpful in the context of getting a clear picture of the problem that we face.
1: But so will the reporting
18: will
1: be mandatory?
18: An important aspect.
1: Because I see it's councils are being encouraged to use the information. Because if it's not going to be used by everyone, is it actually going to give you a full picture?
18: The position that we've taken on this point is that having clear guidelines and updating that is the first step. The consideration around the mandatory nature of whether this will be required formally will be something that we're considering through the legislation review that we're undertaking at the moment.
1: Well, we've got you because it will impact our local government, and I'm sure councils will have something to say too. The government has decided not to ban the public sale of fireworks. How do you think that is going to be received?
18: Look, at the end of the day, as we've noted in the context of these decisions, that's for individuals to make their choices about. You know, what I'm focused on is the aspects that we've talked about today and making sure the communities feel safe in the context of the dog issues that we've had over recent times. That's not acceptable. We want to make sure going forward that communities feel safe, and these changes that we're starting today start us on that journey.
1: Thank you very much for joining us. That is Local Government Minister Simon Watts. It is 28 minutes away from six. We're going to chat sport now. And the Warriors are looking to steady their strong season following another slip up at the weekend. After seemingly getting things back on track, the Warriors were battered by the Bulldogs, the loss dropping them out of second place on the NRL ladder. Well, joining me now is sports reporter Jonty Dine. Jonty, are the Wahs wilting?
19: Well, more of a slight stumbling block, Melissa, according to coach Andrew Webster. He admits they were well below par against the Dogs at the weekend, but their form has been dipping of late. And as you mentioned, after that great start to the season, this was their fourth loss in seven games. They're now 4 points behind the table-topping Panthers, still sitting pretty comfortably in third spot, but it is a tough run home. If they do want to win that elusive first premiership, Webster said they can't afford these lapses, conceding that they simply didn't turn up in Sydney.
20: Didn't go out and earn it. It was almost like, geez, we've had a great week. That means we're going to play well, but that doesn't happen like that. You can't take that for granted, and you've got to make it happen, and the Dogs certainly did that, and we didn't. Players need to improve. But as a team, we do too. Like, sometimes we've lost games, and we're only as good as our weakest link. On the weekend, I thought it was across the park. It was hard to vote for a three points for a player, best and fairest for us on the weekend. So, yeah, we've got to improve.
19: Yeah, so message from the coach is clear. And that first chance to prove they're still contenders comes against the Titans on Saturday at one of the Warriors' many homes away from home on the Gold Coast.
1: Many, many homes away from home. And it's been a whirlwind week for our three new All Blacks.
19: Yeah, absolutely, Melissa. The same dream shared by countless Kiwi kids, including myself, came true at the weekend for Josh Jacom, Simisi Taiola and Siali Lawaki, all included in that All Black squad to tour South Africa. And the core brought some pretty visceral reactions, from shaking to pacing to blanking out. All three said they struggled to process the news after getting the call from Coach Dave Rennie.
21: For me, when I got that phone call, I couldn't really stand up. Legs were shaking, knees were shaking, and had to sit down and try and take it all in, but couldn't really process it. So it was a bit tough for me. I haven't seen my dad emotional like that before, so still shaking up.
22: When Ren's called, I was actually doing the dishes after the kids had their breakfast, so for a good hour and a half, I was just pacing around the house, probably left three jobs half done, just forgetting what I was doing in that moment.
21: I had to pause for a bit after he said, "Hey, Siali," because I didn't know who it was. And as soon as he said, "It's Davey," I replied straight away. And then after he said, "Congratulations," I kind of just blanked out. Nervous, excited, happy. I got his number saved now. So answer straight away if he calls again.
19: Yeah, won't make that mistake again. But, I mean, hard to imagine what it's like to get a call like that. And, of course, it's such a quick change, of course, for these guys. Taiola, he was about to get on a bus to Invercargill to play NPC. So we'll now have to repack with probably a few less thermals for Africa. While, as you heard, Josh Jacom, he was deep in dad mode. And Lawaki, home recovering after winning a Super Rugby title. So life-changing news for the trio. But as they all said, getting selected, just the start.
1: Absolutely. But the contrast in having to do the dishes after your kids' breakfast to getting called up to the AVs.
19: Absolutely.
1: Unfortunately, those dishes still are there to be done afterwards, aren't they? Thanks so much. That is Jonty Dine with your sports news. It is 24 away from 6. And your feedback is coming through on fireworks, because the government has decided not to ban the public sale of fireworks. This is after Parliament's Petitions Committee had recommended a ban. This is your feedback. This listener says, "Yay, love our fireworks." Claire from Auckland says, "No ban on sale of fireworks, pathetic. Ban fireworks, ban alcohol first. It is far more dangerous." And this listener says, "Absolutely support a ban on fireworks for public sale. The harm they cause outweighs the 15 minutes of enjoyment." Appreciate your feedback. Keep it coming through. 2101 is the number. It is 24 away from 6, and we're going to get to your business news now with Nona Peltier. I'm waiting here patiently in the studio. Nona, AFT Pharmaceuticals says its portfolio of projects opens the business to multi-billion dollar market opportunities. What is it working on then?
23: Well, in case some people might not know, AFT Pharmaceuticals is the maker of Maxigesic. That's the pain relief medicine that has a market all around the world now in any case. But the company has been building up other projects, has a number of other projects, including 8 patented projects, which are already on the way, 24 off-patent injectables. I think that's like I'm not sure exactly what that is, but it sounds like something you'd inject yourself with.
1: Something to do with perhaps people, I don't know, looks maxing or whatever it's called. Yeah, I'm not sure.
23: And then other types of products which are in the early stages of development, which are not really identified. But in any case, the managing director, Dr. Hartley Atkinson, says that they have a very good record of commercializing their ideas and projects. And the company has seen year-on-year compounded growth of 17% over the last few years. And they expect that to continue with these new range of products, although they're not going to hit the market immediately because they are going through testing. And apparently testing does take time, so you have to watch for that.
1: Now, Nona, are there more business people travelling? Because NZX-listed online corporate travel company Serko, they've given quite upbeat investor update today.
23: Yes,
1: so what
23: yes.
1: are they saying?
23: Well, I'll tell you, it was pretty upbeat because their share price rose 5% on this news. What are they saying? They're saying that the completed room nights, now these are for business travelers, these are not visitors, so they may be going to a conference or what have you. Completed room nights up 39%.
1: Wow, that's
23: quite active customers up 35%. Online bookings were a little changed, though still up 1% on the year earlier. And their guidance has also increased then. So overall, the market looked at that and thought, so that helped, 5% up. And of course, I should have mentioned that AFT was up 7.5% on the day. And when you look at how that shakes out through the markets, I have to say, we're very close to 14,000.
1: Well, you did think it would be this week.
23: I think it could still be. It's up 115 points today. That's a gain of 0.8% to 13,977. Yes. And the ASX 200 is up 1.2%. So things are looking pretty positive at the moment. And the New Zealand dollar was a little bit stronger, and I do mean just a little bit, at 57.9 US cents, 83.2 Australian, 43.5 British pence, and 50.8 euro cents. Brent crude oil. Now, it was up on the day nearly 4%. Okay, that does sound high, but it's only 87 US dollars a barrel. So, okay, it's not 100. And gold also little changed at 4,030 US dollars an ounce. But look, there was a brutal sell-off in the Asian markets of on really AI valuations because people are still worried about that. But, you know, the New Zealand market's not really exposed to that. We don't have a very big tech sector. And what we do have is in the manufacturing space. And so I think we're doing pretty well there. And, well, it remains to be seen what comes next. I will keep you informed. May have more news tomorrow.
1: Please do. Thank you very much. That is Nona Peltier with your business news. It is 20 minutes away from 6. You're with Checkpoint on RNZ National. We would love to hear from you if you have thoughts on the fireworks ban or the decision not to ban the public sale of fireworks. Let us know 2101 or email checkpoint@rnz.co.nz.
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12: Health Minister Simeon Brown says the need for greater transparency is the biggest takeaway from the COVID-19 pandemic inquiry. The government has at least partially accepted all 63 of the Royal Commission's recommendations. It promises that in a future pandemic, key advice will be made public within 5 working days. The SPCA says it's heartbroken and outraged that the government won't ban the public sale of fireworks. The animal welfare charity says the decision ignores scientific evidence and New Zealanders' wishes. New Zealand First Leader Winston Peters wants a ban, but ACT Leader David Seymour is fine with the status quo. Immigration Minister Erica Stanford has revealed that another $6 million at least was wasted on a bungled IT project, resulting in a cost blowout of almost $40 million. She says her trust in the information she's getting from the Ministry of Business, Innovation and Employment has been severely damaged and is getting worse. Erica Stanford says the ministry can't guarantee the bill won't run higher. About 30 people gathered today to mark the life of a yet-to-be-identified stillborn baby boy who was found on the side of a rural Marlborough Road in May. Iwi, police, businesses and members of the public came together to organise the funeral for the infant, now known as Baby Doe, at Fairhall Cemetery near Blenheim. And a senior Iranian official says Tehran has ruled out Oman's proposal for regional joint management of the Strait of Hormuz, saying it has no chance of success. The official said the US and Saudi Arabia are trying to pressure Oman to advance their unrealistic plans. Those are the headlines. A quick look at the short forecast from Met Service. For Northland, Coromandel Peninsula and Bay of Plenty, cloudy with isolated showers developing. Auckland to Wellington, also the central high country, mostly fine, cloudy with isolated showers from tomorrow afternoon. Gisborne to Wairarapa, fine. Nelson and Marlborough, fine spells today, cloud increasing tomorrow. Buller and Grey, showers becoming heavy and possibly thundery from late tomorrow. Westland and Fiordland, showers turning to rain in the morning, maybe heavy and thundery. Canterbury, Otago and Southland, cloudy with isolated showers about Stewart Island. And for the Chatham Islands, cloudy with the chance of a shower. It's 17 to 6.
1: Thank you, Karen. And Bella Craig is back with an update on traffic around the country. How's it looking, Bella?
9: Hey, Mel. Well, just an update on Auckland's motorways for those heading home. On the northern, it's 50 minutes to Silverdale. On the northwestern, it's 45 minutes to Te Atatū. And if you're heading south, it's just over an hour to Papakura. In Wellington, leaving the CBD, it's 50 minutes to Upper Hutt on State Highway 2. And on State Highway 1, it's 20 minutes to Porirua. And looking to Christchurch, traffic's building northbound on State Highway 1 through Broomfield. And we've had a text in that says Cranford Street through to the Northern Corridor motorway is jammed. So do expect a few delays there. And any other traffic tips, you can text us on 2101.
1: Indeed, thanks very much for getting in touch. And thank you, that is Bella Craig with your traffic update. Well, let's head over to Europe now. And we're joined by our correspondent in London, Lucy Thompson. And Lucy, these wildfires that have been raging across parts of Europe, they continue and another heatwave looms, doesn't it?
0: Mel, the situation remains extremely serious, but firefighters in both France and Spain have made some headway over the past 24 hours, capitalising on some more favourable weather conditions before this heatwave arrives. But they're certainly not out of the woods yet. In fact, in the Bordeaux region of France, around 4,000 people have now been evacuated from the Lanquenot resort area in the Gironde region in preparation for this impending heatwave as flames continue to move closer to campsites, homes and tourist accommodation. For some context, Mel, the Gironde fire has now burned an area four times the size of Paris and forced nearly a quarter of a million people to leave their homes. President Emmanuel Macron calling it France's most difficult situation since the Second World War and is urging fire crews to stay strong. In Spain, it's a rather similar situation. Residents in some areas have been allowed to return to their homes, although thousands remain displaced. Prime Minister Pedro Sanchez says there is a light at the end of the tunnel, but of course authorities there won't be wanting to let their guard down too soon either. Weather forecasters in both countries have said this new heat wave could bring temperatures of 40 degrees again, and it is expected to hang around until at least Sunday, making those firefighting efforts more difficult, not only due to the heat, but the gusty southerly winds that are expected to come with it. Now, Prince William has taken to social media to say that his thoughts are with everyone affected by these ongoing fires, going on to say it's a stark reminder of the challenges posed by an increasingly extreme climate now.
1: To Downing Street News, Lucy. He's only been there, I guess, about a week, but Andy Burnham has given Labour a big bump in the polls already.
0: That's right. Labour has moved ahead in a series of UK polls following Burnham's appointment as Prime Minister, ending more than a year of dominance by Nigel Farage's Reform UK. A new poll from Servation puts Labour on 26%, 2 points ahead of Reform on 24%. It followed another poll from More in Common that gave Labour a 4-point lead, while another YouGov survey had the two parties level on 22%. So they are still neck and neck, but there is a slight bump there. Media have already dubbed it the Burnham bounce. And as I said, it marks the first time since April last year that Reform has not been leading in those polls. And in another blow for Reform, Labour are heading towards a comfortable victory at the Manchester mayoral by-election. Of course, that vote was triggered after Burnham stepped down there as mayor to pave a return to Westminster and become Prime Minister. Commentators here say there's no doubt that the Burnham bounce has happened more quickly than most of them would have expected. The question now, of course, for Andy Burnham is how long this will last, and only time will tell on that.
1: And Lucy, I see that he won't be taking his rescue dog out, Axel, to number 10. Why not? Poor Axel. Does he need to be re-rescued?
0: No, he doesn't. Lisa and I were just discussing the other week how Axel and Larry, the Downing Street cat, were going to get along. And well, it turns out they're not going to have to, because, yeah, Burnham's confirmed that Axel, the Bichon Poo that him and his wife adopted from an animal shelter 10 years ago, will remain up north, citing concerns that him and Larry simply wouldn't get along. Now, Burnham said Axel can be an angry little man at times, and he doesn't think the nation would thank him if he brought Axel down to disturb Larry's world. You know what, Mel? I think he could be right there. Larry is such an icon, isn't he?
1: He certainly rules the roost if he's he hasn't even met Axel and he's making him stay away. Very good. Thank you very much for that update. That is Lucy Thompson joining us from London. It is 12 minutes away from 6. Kia mau tonu mai. You're listening to Checkpoint on RNZ National. Well, your feedback on the decision not to ban the public sale of fireworks continues to come through. Thanks for getting in touch. Rod from Wellington says, maybe the government should consult the staff at Wellington Zoo regarding this cruel and selfish activity. Another listener says fireworks have risks, but they also provide so much joy, from someone that grew up in the 80s. Another says, for the sake of all animals, firefighters and ED workers, please ban fireworks. And Kevin from Royal Oak, thanks for getting in touch. Kevin says, I support a firework ban. It is tough on our native wildlife. Birds are nesting around Guy Fawkes. Damage to property and disturbing animals and fire risk make it a no-brainer. Make it events only, otherwise ban them outright. Thanks to everybody who has got in touch. 2101 is the number if you would still like to contribute. We are 11 minutes away from 6 now. You're with Checkpoint on RNZ National. From plastic banknotes to insect repellent and vaccines and even Wi-Fi, these are all inventions from Australia's National Science Agency. The CSIRO has now notched up a century. But perhaps the next question is, what's most needed from modern science to help Australia navigate the decades ahead? The ABC's Tania Dendrinos has more.
3: In Australia, irradiated seeds are being grown experimentally so that the mutant plants produced can be studied.
4: For the last century, it's been the nation's leading ideas factory, starting in 1926 as the Council for Scientific and Industrial Research. What's now the CSIRO has kept Australia at the cutting edge of science and innovation. Its many achievements include the launch of a radio physics lab delving into space science.
5: It has been discovered that the sun and other celestial bodies emit radio waves,
4: which eventually led to the invention of modern Wi-Fi.
6: It's one of the most important inventions that Australia's ever made.
4: But the CEO of Australia's National Science Agency, Dr. Doug Hilton, has warned it's at a junction, facing what he calls uncomfortable and sometimes invidious decisions.
24: One of the big challenges for the organisation was around infrastructure that hadn't been properly repaired and maintained. You know, to do great science, you need contemporary infrastructure and the right equipment. I think with the additional support we got from government in MyEFO and this year's budget, we're in a on a pathway to that sustainability.
4: But despite more than $380 million in additional funding announced by the federal government, on top of the CSIRO's near $1 billion annual funding allocation, the organisation is pushing ahead with up to 350 job cuts. Dr. Doug Hilton says decisions have been made by assessing where work was already being done at scale outside of the CSIRO.
24: Big universities have huge initiatives in their faculties of medicine to do health and medical research, and that didn't seem a strategic place for CSIRO to do science. Whereas we focused on biosecurity, and I think, you know, the H5N1 outbreak at the moment shows that CSIRO has a really crucial role to play there.
4: He acknowledges the impact of the cuts on staff, their families and communities, but says using additional funding to save jobs wouldn't make the organisation sustainable into the future.
24: We have to be able to look the public in the eye and say that we're using the public funding that we're receiving to do the science that we believe will deliver best impact for the nation.
4: Ryan Wynn is the CEO of Science and Technology Australia. He says the job cuts are concerning and reflective of a bigger issue across the research sector.
2: Research costs more, and the cost is going up far greater than inflation. And what we're seeing is science across the board, whether it's in CSIRO, universities or other places, having to scale back.
1: That report from the ABC's Tania Dendrinos. It is 8 minutes away from six. British holidaymakers' plans over their summer may involve airport queues and flights to exotic destinations, but it used to be all about a trip to the seaside. A newly released film from the BBC archives takes people back to the golden age when the ultimate escape was a day trip to the coast. The BBC's Chrissy Reedy has the story.
7: One of London's favourite bits on the side is this place, Margate.
8: Captured on camera in 1974. Londoners holidaying in Margate, day trippers looking to escape the humdrum of the city.
7: Joy, Janice and Marion always come by train. They're 18 and they're here for a giggle. Marion's the one with leopard skin platforms. Janice is the one with six cans of light ale in her handbag.
8: Everyone in pursuit of happiness, whatever that looked like.
10: For fun. That's what we're looking for. We hope we find it as well.
8: For some, the documentary captured a first. The first time they saw the sea, a beach, a donkey.
10: Hey, look. It won't go on. It's a nice donkey.
15: It's a nice bit of film.
8: Local Steve Barrett had just left school in 1974 and was running a shellfish stall at the Lido.
15: I have to say to anybody that we had the best years, because we did. The 70s and the early 80s. Life was a bundle of fun.
8: John Cripps describes himself as a fanitarian.
25: A nice fella, you know, nice personality. Yeah.
8: In 1974, he was just 19, DJing at the popular Galleon Tavern.
26: They've all shut now. A lot of the places are gone. So there's no nightclubs in the town at all now. So it's just... And when you see that, oh, remember that? Oh, I forgot that was there. And it's just... Yeah, it just does bring it back. I'm glad these films exist because you wouldn't know.
8: The documentary has been lovingly restored by the BBC archive team.
7: The grown-ups tend to say they're only doing it for the kids.
27: It's the kids, really, I suppose. Well, me, no. No, I like it as much as the kids. I don't know, it's freedom, isn't it?
28: It really demonstrates the value of leisure time and relaxing. And also, I think we saw that video of the dad digging the hole on the beach. It just shows that people haven't fundamentally changed in the last 50, 60, 70 years.
8: The Margate we know today couldn't be more different from the early 1970s. This is a coastal town that's had its fair share of ups and downs, and some might say it still has its challenges. But there has been a lot of investment here over the years, hopefully promising a brighter future for Margate, come rain or shine. Digitally remastered, capturing a bygone era. Magical moments in Margate.
1: Oh, the day trip to the coast. That was the BBC's Chrissy Reedy with that story. And Emile Donovan has just joined me in studio. Emile, do you have a favourite day trip? I guess it depends where you are in New Zealand,
13: up until a couple of years ago, I would have said Point Chevalier Beach here in Auckland. I really like Point Chevalier Beach, and I used to...
1: But a couple of years ago, that all
13: but
1: changed.
13: Then a couple of years ago, that did all change. It did all change when I went for a swim in the summer. And then I didn't really properly rinse myself off afterwards and kind of walked around without taking a shower, wearing a wet T-shirt, and fell victim to an absolutely brutal case of sea lice.
1: That'll put you off.
13: It was one of the worst weeks of my entire life after that. It's fallen from the S tier. We're going to put that one down. And I'm going to say Taylor's mistake. Taylor's Mistake in Christchurch.
1: Okay.
13: A day out at Taylor's Mistake in Christchurch. You know, bring the backyard cricket set, bring the barbecue.
1: There will be many in Christchurch who agree with you.
13: Yeah, watch the surfers, do their thing.
1: And what should they be looking out for on the panel tonight to agree or disagree?
13: The panel tonight, I just about said nights, Mel. Look at that, creature of habit. I can tell you, Mel, I am 2 weeks away from my 35th birthday. And according to my wife's Gen Z colleagues, this means that I am about to graduate from big bro status to unk status. I'm going to become an unk. 35 is when you become unk, as an uncle. I'm entering a new stage of my life, according to the Zoomer slang. I'm really quite excited about this. So our question of the day today, Mel, is what is a piece of modern slang that you have learned? And crucially, what does it mean? Please text us 2101. Also, please text 2101 if you know the meaning of the word chuggy. Mel, any modern slang terms that spring to mind for you or that you use quite a lot in your day-to-day life?
1: I probably resist modern slang.
13: Do you really?
1: As much as possible. Uh-huh. But what I do like is that ILYSM.
13: I love you so much.
1: I love you so much. I think that's cute.
13: Yeah.
1: And also because we had a little bit of a misunderstanding with my nan and our family where she was messaging LOL, thinking it was... Lots of love. And it was kind of used in inappropriate.
13: That's an absolute classic. I mean, I was talking to GC about this before. Apparently, ILYSM, I love you so much. There's also, of course, TYSM, which is thank you so much. But apparently, a thing that GC's kids do is they actually say the word. So they won't say TYSM, they'll say TSM.
1: Wow.
13: I wonder if they're doing that as well with ILYSM.
1: Mmm. Well, you'll have to ask the kids text us on 2101.
13: Anyone who can verify this, indeed. Yeah, please do text 2101 to confirm or deny. What else? We're talking fireworks. We're talking the arrival of bird flu and moments later the arrival of conspiracy theories about bird flu. Harness racing as well. New Zealand's first ever sprinting gold medal at the Commonwealth Games. An alternative to the under 16 social media ban and crepes. Mel, we're talking about crepes.
1: Very good. And lots of feedback coming in on fireworks, so I'm sure you'll have lots to talk about there. John from New Plymouth says, they've lost my vote this year with crazy fireworks decisions. Another listener says, fireworks are fun. They're enjoyed by many thousands of families and backyards across the country and the world. And it's hard to believe this government has decided not to ban sales to the public of fireworks in spite of big petition numbers. Thank you all for your feedback and keep it coming for the panel, which is coming up next. 2101 is the number.
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16: This with Rob Young and Catherine Garahunga in London.
17: 13 people are now known to have died and many are still feared trapped following a powerful earthquake in southern Japan.
16: Firefighters in France are working around the clock to contain wildfires that have been raging for days as the region affected braces for a new heatwave.
17: We'll hear the dramatic story of a stable that came under threat and now the viral images of the horses running for their lives.
18: The horses were stressed, of course, and they could feel it. And they wanted to break the fences, but we did it for them. And then they could run away and escape and be safe.
16: We'll also bring you a report on the Hollywood star and musician Jared Leto, who's facing allegations of criminal sexual conduct. That's all coming up after the latest world news.
0: BBC News with Danielle Yawovyetska. There's been a resurgence of fighting between Iran and the United States. Iran's Revolutionary Guards say they targeted a US military base and command center in Jordan with ballistic missiles. The US military said it had successfully intercepted the missiles and struck Iran-allied militant groups in eastern Iraq in an operation coordinated with Saudi Arabia's armed forces. Our North America correspondent is David Willis.
9: President Trump announced at the weekend that he was calling off a nearly two-week American bombing campaign that had seen nightly strikes by the US on Iran in order to make way for negotiations. Officials later added that since Sunday, what they called terrorists aligned to Iran had mounted more than two dozen drone attacks against US and Saudi targets from bases in eastern Iraq. And in response, American and Saudi fighter jets had struck multiple sites inside Iraq and close to the border with Iran.
0: Japan's Prime Minister Sanae Takaichi says at least 13 people are now confirmed to have died in Tuesday's powerful earthquake that struck Kyushu Island in the south of the country. She said many people remained missing or waiting to be rescued and that emergency teams were now in a race against time. More than 9,900 people are sheltering in evacuation centres. Japan's Chief Cabinet Secretary Minoru Kihara had this update.
11: During the search operation by firefighters and police, a smell of gas inside the building was reported. In any case, the detailed cause of the shopping mall explosion is currently under investigation.
0: A group of organisations representing the seven largest Jewish diaspora communities in the world says 2025 was the deadliest year in more than three decades for Jews outside Israel. A report found that anti-Semitism in Argentina, Australia, Canada, France, Germany, the UK and the US had more than doubled since 2022. The Trump administration has announced a ban on new foreign-made humanoid robot imports to the US over what it deemed unacceptable risks to America's national security. The move applies to advanced robots, also including quadrupeds, many of which are made in China, which is competing with the US to develop robotics and AI. Nick Marsh has more details.
12: The ban applies on advanced robots, so that includes the humanoid robots that you might have seen, the four-legged machines, but all kinds of sort of automatic robots, essentially because, and I'll just quote the Trump administration here,

0: with temperatures expected to reach almost 40 degrees Celsius. The worst blazes in the Gironde region have now been brought under control, though more than 2,000 firefighters are still working to contain the flames that persist. The Hollywood star Jared Leto is facing allegations of criminal sexual conduct by four women who were all teenagers at the time of the alleged offences. The actor won an Oscar in 2014 for his role in Dallas Buyers Club. Nomia Iqbal has this report.
1: Isabel, not her real name, says Jared Leto visited the shop she was working at in Las Vegas when she was 17 and he was 30. She says the actor asked to meet her at his motel after work so they could hang out. She expected they would then go somewhere else, but instead says he asked her inside and sexually assaulted her. She is one of four women making criminal allegations against the Hollywood star. The other women's allegations include one of grooming and another of threatening sexual assault. A fourth woman says she had sex with him in California when she was 17, which is below the age of consent in the state. Despite repeated attempts to contact Jared Leto, he has not responded to the allegations put to him by the BBC.
0: The Australian airline Qantas has completed what's believed to be the world's longest ever commercial flight after one of its aircraft flew directly from Melbourne to the French city of Toulouse. The journey, which lasted for 24 hours and 24 minutes, aims to reshape long-haul travel by eliminating stopovers between Australia and Europe. And those are the latest stories from BBC News.
2: Thank you for that news and welcome to Newsday with Rob Young and Catherine Garahunga. This half hour, we're going to focus on the wildfires in France and an earthquake in Japan, where at least 13 people have died.
3: Also this half hour, the BBC speaks to women who accuse the Hollywood star and musician Jared Leto of criminal sexual misconduct. As always, we'd love to hear your thoughts on the stories we're covering on the programme. 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
2: To Japan now, where 13 people are confirmed to have died in a major earthquake that struck the far southwest of the country on Tuesday. A 6.8 magnitude quake hits the island of Kyushu, which is the nation's second most populous. Tens of thousands of people are said to have experienced power and water outages. This is the moment when the powerful earthquake hit. You can hear incredibly frightened residents there. Well, rescue efforts are concentrating on a collapsed shopping mall in Kashima town, Kumamoto Prefecture, where a number of people are missing and presumed trapped. Emergency teams are also present at Nippon Paper's Yatsushiro plant in the same area where a chimney collapsed. Chantel Moha is a tourist who witnessed the quake.
4: We were on the way back to Fukuoka on a tour bus when all the phones and the bus systems went off, and when you look, it said that there was an earthquake happening and the confusion. So we just kept heading back. It was about a 2.5 hour ride, but we kept having to turn around. So first there was a down power line. This poor lady was trying to lift it with a broom. We went through a neighborhood, we had to turn around there. That's where there was a lot of collapsed homes and smushed cars and fissures in the road, so we couldn't go that way. So we continued circling until we finally got on the evacuation route, and that took us about 9 hours to get back.
2: Chantel Moha speaking there. Well, for more, I've also been speaking to Tomohiko Taniguchi, former advisor to Prime Minister Shinzo Abe between 2014 and 2020, and he's currently a professor at Tsukuba University.
5: Well, it's been a very frightening night. But locals in the earthquake hit area, I'm sure, are having a small sigh of relief because so far the second tremor has not occurred. Unlike 10 years ago when the second strike was even bigger, so far they have had minor second, third tremors, which is manageable. And the city, Kumamoto, which is the biggest capital city of the prefecture, has got its tram system, and the tram is now being operated, indicative that the order there is fast coming back to where it was like.
2: order is

0: coming back, but we are hearing about this rescue operation happening at the mall in Kumamoto, and also emergency teams were present at Nippon Paper's plant in the area where a chimney collapsed. There are real concerns, and the Prime Minister has said emergency teams are in a race against time.
1: Yes, those two factories, buildings are at the center of the attentions from the local government and the central government. I think the massive amount of rescue and search operation is now underway, involving local firefighters and some members of the Japanese National Security Guard and the armed forces. So still the situation is far from stabilized, but the number of proclaimed deaths, 13, is a relatively small number. I'm sad to say that, but given the fact that Japan has undergone much more serious earthquakes in the recent memory, what makes this particular disaster even more devastating is that the same region underwent the big tremor exactly 10 years ago. And the last 10 years, they have been rebuilding their economies and so on.
0: Are there questions about some of the preparedness in the region? We don't know what has caused the collapse of this shopping mall, but it's understood they opened in 2005, then temporarily closed in 2016, 10 years ago, following deadly earthquakes in the area. So are there questions about the sturdiness of some of the infrastructure in the region?
1: It seems to me that it is a unique, isolated case with the shopping mall, because the collapse did not happen immediately by the earthquake, but by the explosion, the gas explosion that happened in the building. So we don't know yet what actually caused the collapse, but the building did not collapse due to the reason directly connected with the earthquake.
0: What's your thoughts for the coming days? Because officials have talked about another large earthquake likely to happen in the coming days in the same area.
1: That is the biggest concern for local people, and they must spend more nights, perhaps a week longer than that, in the evacuation centers that are like school gymnastic buildings and community centers and the like, amidst very, very hot summer. So it's a serious situation, and a lot of support and help are being directed to the region from across the country.
0: That was Tomohiko Taniguchi, professor at Tsukuba University. We mentioned there the Aeon Mall, which partially collapsed after the earthquake struck. The president of Aeon will be holding a press conference at 7.30 GMT. That's in about an hour and 15 minutes time. You can get the very latest updates on what's happening in Japan on a live page we have on the BBC News website and app.
2: We heard mention just before about the very hot summer in Japan. It's also incredibly hot in Europe. Temperatures forecast to top 40 degrees Celsius on Wednesday in parts of France and Spain, where firefighters have been working around the clock to contain wildfires that have been raging for days. Jean-Luc Glaise, who's the president of the French Department of Gironde, is in charge of the firefighters there and told the BBC how they're coping.
3: It's very difficult for them, but they have a lot of courage. The flames can go over 40 meters high, and which is very, very high. And they are wearing all what they need to be protected. And it's very, very hot too. So it's very difficult for them in this situation. And they hope that this will end, but we don't have, we think, rain until the 9th of August.
2: Well, in the past few days, more than 200,000 people have been forced from their homes in the Gironde region and in other parts of southern France. Businesses have also been affected, including an equestrian centre that was forced to release several of their horses as the flames neared their stables. In a video that's since gone viral online, almost a dozen panicked horses are seen bolting through the streets of the town of Biscarrosse. Let's hear now from Chantal Issandou, who's a rider at the stables there, and told us how a quick decision was made to save the horses' lives.
4: At first, it was, you know, a vehicle that has burned. I don't know exactly how far it was from the stables, but it was very, very close. And we saw the smoke, we heard the sirens, we heard the firemen, and very, very quickly we said, okay, we must be ready. If we need to leave, we must be ready. We have 100 horses at the stable, in the fields, you know, in the paddocks. So if we have to evacuate, it's going to be quite long, so we must do it now. And the firemen came and said, be ready. There's no emergency, but be ready. And fortunately, we said, okay, we are ready. We took the vans, the cars, and we said, okay, first, the horses, which are in the box, we have to evacuate. So everybody came, you know, not only the owners of the horses, friends, there was a real solidarity, and very quickly it was really moving, you know. And first we managed to evacuate 25 horses very quickly, and then 25 more horses with the people who came from the cities, you know, next to Biscarrosse. Everybody helped. And finally, we didn't have transport anymore, so there were about 10 or 12 horses left in the paddocks. And so maybe 20 minutes later, it was really emergency. The fire was coming closer and closer. And we decided to break the fences and let them free. This is the video.
2: So and the video horses, is incredibly dramatic. Many people on social media suggested that it was probably generated by artificial intelligence, because you see all these 10 horses running through the streets incredibly quickly. Was it a decision that you took lightly because you weren't to know where they would run?
4: In fact, the horses are very clever because they decided to go where people had been evacuated maybe 1 hour before. They went towards Biscarrosse Plage and it was a safe place.
2: Before you released the horses, were they scared of the fire? Could they sense it? Did they know, do you think, what was going on?
4: Of course, of course. Their instinct, they felt it, of course. The horses were stressed, of course, and they could feel it. And they wanted to break the fences, but we did it for them. And then they could run away and escape and be safe, you know. All the horses were safe. That's very important.
2: And so where are they now?
4: Some people took them, they went with the transport, they took them along the road and they managed to put them in a safe place around Biscarrosse, maybe 30 or 100 kilometers from Biscarrosse sometimes, you know. There was a real solidarity, it was incredible.
2: Have the stables been damaged by the fire?
4: When we left, we said bye-bye to the stables. Really. Sorry. But finally, only one part of the stables was damaged. The house of the owner was okay, but it's a miracle. You have to understand, it's a real miracle. The fire turned around the stables. My house, even my house, was next to the stable and it was safe. It's incredible. But all around the stables, everything is burned. Then no forest, a lot of houses were burned and the stables were safe. I mean, of course, some parts of the stables are damaged, but the boxes are okay. The owner's house is okay. And of course, the fire went in the paddocks and they burnt the fences, the barn. It was next to the forest. It was burnt with the food of the animals. The hay and the straw was burnt.
2: How were the stables? How was your home, the owner's home, saved from the fire?
4: We don't know. I think the firemen did a really fantastic job. The forest is next to the car park, okay? And the cars that were parked there, there were about 10 cars and 6 or 7 of them were burnt. 3 or 4 of them were not burnt. It's just incredible. We don't understand. And then the fire came from the left and burnt from the left to the right. And the owner's house was just in front of the fire and it didn't burn. It's just a miracle.
2: Have you been able to go back to your home, or are you not allowed back yet?
4: No, I'm going back now. Summer represents for the owners their income for the year. And so it's summer here and tourism is very important and they really need the help and an income. They don't know how they can manage. But there is a fundraising that was created by a rider from our stable. And they can get some money thanks to it. And the solidarity of everybody is just incredible.
2: Is the worst for you and your community over now?
4: I think so. Now the future is a reconstruction. All the fences are down. The floor is still burning there, you know. So it's not over, but the future is brighter.
2: Chantal Isidou there, one of the riders, one of the horse owners there at the Donhill Stables in the town of Biscarrosse in southwest France. If the video of the horses fleeing through the town of Biscarrosse hasn't made it to your social media feeds, it is worth checking out, isn't it? It's incredibly dramatic.
0: It's really dramatic. And actually, Rob, I was interviewing a family that had been caught up in the fires in southwestern France as well. They lost their family business and they also kept horses, and those horses had to escape as they did, but they've actually been able to get them back, so they're safe and sound.
2: Which is good news indeed. Right, now let's get all your Newsday sport headlines. Isaac is here.
5: Yeah, two games at the Women's Africa Cup of Nations in Morocco to look forward to on Wednesday. Cameroon take on Mali, whilst Ghana will play Cape Verde, who make their debut in the last of the opening group stage fixtures. On Tuesday, we saw one of the biggest shocks in WAFCON history as Nigeria were beaten 3-2 by Malawi, the reigning champions losing to a debutant for the first time, while Zambia beat Egypt 6-0. European football's governing body, UEFA, has criticised proposals from FIFA to seek private investment into its competitions. In a statement, FIFA said that they planned on expanding football development funding to more than $10 billion. FIFA say that the 211 member nations will be able to access up to $20 million in one-off capital to fund development, but UEFA say the proposals crosses a line, adding the soul and governance of football are not assets to trade. Brighton's forward Danny Welbeck is set for a medical at Chelsea. That story's just dropped on the BBC Sport website. And later on, we're going to chat Commonwealth Games with Ade Adedoyin, who's in Glasgow reporting on the competition.
2: Talk to you then, Isaac. Thank you.
0: Well, let's check in with Nick Marsh on our business desk in Singapore. And Nick, you've been looking at some robots-related news.
6: I have indeed, Catherine. Yeah, I mean, this is about the Trump administration, and we talk a lot about the Trump administration's efforts to restrict immigration. But now the White House has announced a ban on new foreign-made robot imports to the United States. It calls the humanoid robots in particular an unacceptable risk to America's national security. So we're talking about basically anything made outside of the US. If it's already in existence and it's been approved by US legislation, that can still come in as anything new which has been made. I'll just quote what the White House has said. Robots made outside the US could allow malign actors to surveil Americans, enhance the capabilities of foreign intelligence services, or, this is quite interesting, to remotely commandeer the robots. And what makes it even more interesting is, if you know anything about the development of especially these humanoid robots, the two leaders in this globally are the United States, but also China. And we know China is competing with the US on a number of technology fronts, including AI.
0: And Nick, we have been looking at some of the pictures of these robots on the BBC News website. They are incredible and they look pretty scary, actually, don't they? Just briefly, what's been the response from China?
6: Yeah, they do look a bit scary. So the Chinese government hasn't yet, the government in Beijing, that is, hasn't yet come out with a statement or a reaction. I'm sure they will. But the embassy in Washington said that China would take all necessary measures in response to the move. They accused the US of politicizing technological development and said that the US is smearing Chinese companies and that sort of thing. You know, we've heard this before, of course, you know, in the course of this tech war. But, you know, this is yet another front on which Beijing and Washington are competing, Catherine.
0: Nick, thank you. That's Nick Marsh in Singapore.
2: Now, the Hollywood star and musician Jared Leto is facing allegations of criminal sexual misconduct by four women who were all teenagers at the time of the alleged offences. The actor, who won an Oscar in 2014 for his role in Dallas Buyers Club, made his name with films like Requiem for a Dream, The Suicide Squad, and more recently, Tron Ares. His rock band, 30 Seconds to Mars, is planning a high-profile tour next spring. Well, the women who spoke to the BBC say they encountered the 54-year-old between 2002 and 2014. The BBC's Nomia Iqbal reports, and a warning, her report contains details of alleged sexual offences that you may find upsetting.
7: His band was having a concert. I was with another girl, and we were backstage. I was 17. He had sent an acquaintance of his, and he told me, Jared's seen you, and he was interested in getting your number.
8: This is Clara, not her real name. She says she started texting Jared Leto in the mid-2000s when he was twice her age.
7: Very handsome, great features, professional.
9: And the Oscar goes to Jared Leto.
8: The Oscar-winning actor, known for his roles in Dallas Buyers Club, The Suicide Squad, and more recently in Tron Ares, is facing serious sexual misconduct allegations in a new BBC documentary. We've spoken to 10 women, several of whom met Leto as teenagers through his band 30 Seconds to Mars.
7: So sometime after that concert,
8: Clara was invited to an exclusive hotel in West Hollywood by Leto and brought along a friend.
7: He kind of waved us over. We sat down, my friend and I, just having some general banter about things. We had kind of drifted into the realm to talking about the age of consent. I had mentioned to him that my dad was in law enforcement, that I knew with certainty that here in California, the age of consent is 18. He just kind of shrugged it off like it wasn't a huge concern for him.
8: She says Leto then invited the girls to his house.
7: He suggested to my friend, you can wait in the computer room while her and I hang out.
8: Clara says they went on to have sex. Her age at the time means this would be classed as statutory rape in California, where the age of consent is 18.
10: That's what I like about high school girls. I keep getting older, they just stay the same age.
8: It's not the first time Leto has faced allegations of sexual impropriety against teenagers. An investigation by US publication Airmail last year was met with a flat denial from the actor. And despite this and years of rumours, they have not held back his Hollywood career. But these new allegations could prove harder to ignore. Clara is one of four women accusing Jared Leto of criminal sexual misconduct from when they were teenagers. The other women's allegations include one of grooming and another of threatening sexual assault.
11: Oh my gosh. You guys remember pictures?
8: A fourth woman, who we're calling Isabel, told us how at 17, Leto visited the shop she was working at and asked her to meet him at his motel room after work so they could hang out.
11: I didn't think much of it. I just was like, oh, he's still getting ready and we're going to meet up there and then we're going to go out afterwards. sorry, this is where it gets hard.
8: Instead, she says she was asked inside where he sexually assaulted her.
11: You know, I'm in my 40s now. I don't think I ever, till recently, blamed him. I always blamed me.
8: Despite repeated attempts to contact Jared Leto, he has not responded to the allegations put to him by the BBC. He's due to return to stage next year for a high-profile tour with his band, placing him back in the spotlight.
2: That was the BBC's Nomia Iqbal reporting there. And if you want more on this story, you can read about it on the BBC website. And you can also search for the BBC documentary, Jared Leto, Hollywood's Dark Secret. You're with Newsday on the BBC World Service with Catherine Bierhanger and Rob Young. Plenty more to come in the next half hour of the show, so do stay with us if you can.
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13: Look, I was actually curious, Dan, when I was listening to you about, so you're financially stable as a club and you have your own race course. So what part is under threat? Do you receive external funding do you have to have unified scheduled races? Like what's under threat?
14: All of those things. We receive funding to our race days. Harness racing clubs are funded from the central body on the race days, and the money from the TAB goes to the code, Harness Racing New Zealand in this case, and then it distributes funds to the clubs for race days, and the number of days you can race is controlled by Harness Racing New Zealand and the TAB. So you can't go off on your own, paying out your own stakes. You can top up stakes, which we do, but it is relatively controlled. And, although we, as I say, we require no funding to keep us going aside from race day funding.
15: Mm. Mate, just before I let you go, is this it? Is it a done deal or are things still very much up in the air, open to discussion and so on?
14: Well, part of the report indicates that these decisions are not set in stone, that there's opportunity for clubs to challenge them. Both Auckland Trotting Club and Cambridge have the opportunity to put forward a business case, and we would like to move ourselves into that level too, to be able to put forward a business case that we think we can put a challenging one up for people, as I say, to think innovatively and look outside the square.
15: Dan Lynch, really nice talking to you, Dan. Thanks for your time. Appreciate it.
14: Thank you.
15: That is Dan Lynch, who is the president of the Manawatu Harness Racing Club. It is 29 minutes away from 7.
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17: The government has opted not to outlaw the public sale of fireworks, saying such a move would take away a long-standing and widely used lawful activity. But coalition partners are divided, with New Zealand First Leader Winston Peters in favour of a ban and ACT's David Seymour against. Immigration Minister Erica Stanford says the Ministry of Business, Innovation and Employment can't guarantee that the bill for a failed IT project won't run higher than the current write-off of almost $40 million. Police in Wanaka have released details about the rescue of two climbers from Mount Aspiring last night after one fell an estimated 200 metres into a crevasse. They say the uninjured man climbed for more than 3 hours to find enough satellite phone reception to raise the alarm. And efforts to fight wildfires in Spain and France continue with another heatwave on the way. Those are the headlines. 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
22: It's automatic. It's systematic. It's hydromatic. Why it's greased lightning?

0: RNZ National. Grease Lightning from the Grease soundtrack. Verity Johnson shaking her head sadly next to me in the Auckland studio.
1: I know the whole dance to this.
0: Do you really?
1: Yeah, this was the opening number at Men of Steel for a long time. I know this back to back. I know all the dance moves. I know all the reveals. Yep.
0: Oh, fantastic. I thought that you were going to say, I played Sandy in a high school production.
1: I played Rizzo.
0: You played Rizzo?
1: I did.
0: Really?
1: Can you not tell?
0: Yeah. How about you, Mike Yardley? You got this Danny Zuko written all over you.
2: Great movie. I loved it. Now, wasn't there a sequel to Grease?
1: Yes, there was, yeah.
2: I think it had someone called Christian Burns, didn't it?
0: It had someone famous in it.
1: Yeah, it had Michelle Pfeiffer.
0: Is it Michelle Pfeiffer?
2: Yes.
1: Like, Michelle Pfeiffer before she was Michelle Pfeiffer. I swear to God. Yeah, wow. Grease 2. It was Michelle Pfeiffer and then some idiot who was her love interest who everyone forgot.
0: Great music. It does have Michelle Pfeiffer in it. Wow, look at that. Holy moly. Along with Maxwell Caulfield.
1: Yep, that guy.
0: There you go. Oh, listen to the guitar solo.
1: Oh man. You gotta get into the audience at this point.
0: Oh what, so you're going into the audience at Man
1: of
0: Steel?
1: This is the audience part. This is clapping.
0: Actors who are surprisingly good singers. As well. Like John Travolta. Mike, I didn't know John Travolta had these pipes on him.
2: No, that's very true.
0: He's a gifted man.
1: Ariana Grande.
0: Yeah. Ariana Grande. Wow, we would call her a singer who can act, wouldn't we?
1: True, actually, yes. Lady Gaga.
0: That's a good chat. You're listening to the panel. Emil Donovan in for Wallace Chapman this Wednesday here on RNZ National. Lots of texts in on the topic of, well, on various topics, as a matter of fact. I'm just going to turn back to fireworks for 1 second, because Chris has sent through an interesting text, which I'd like to get your take on. I personally writes Chris, I personally support the banning of the public sale of fireworks, as I have seen the damage done to animals, humans and property. But I am a retailer selling books, toys and gifts, and our distributors who sell us Christmas crackers have told us they will no longer be able to supply us with Christmas crackers because they are deemed explosives and the health and safety requirements are now too tough. Now, I haven't verified this. This is just from a text from Chris. But Chris says, what on earth's happening to the world where you can sell firecrackers but Christmas crackers are likely to disappear? I mean, I don't know. Verity Johnson, is there something interesting in that?
1: Is that actually happening?
0: I'm not sure. According to Chris, it is.
1: Oh my God, right. There's a column in this. Yeah. Can we still buy Christmas crackers? That's nuts.
0: So this is where the columns come from.
1: This is absolutely insane. Okay, well, if David Seymour Ashton wants to do something, he get his Ministry of Regulation onto that.
0: Mike, what do you think? Banning Christmas crackers? PC gone mad?
2: Well, actually, it's interesting. A bit like fireworks, I don't reckon the crackers we get today are as good as what they were 30 years ago.
0: Maybe the jokes aren't as good as they were 30 years ago, Mike.
2: No, that's true.
1: They do smell
2: I would be
1: the same,
2: very
1: though.
2: Surprised if they're getting rid of crackers, though. Come on.
0: I would too. We'll keep
2: what would Kmart do in the warehouse? I mean, that's half their Christmas sales, isn't it?
0: Mike, do you wear the crown when it comes out of the Christmas cracker?
2: Love the crown.
0: All day until it breaks. Yes. I didn't ask you, Verity, because I know that the answer is yes.
1: I wear all of them at the same time because I'm a Leo.
0: Are you a Leo?
1: I am a Leo.
0: When's your birthday?
1: It's in August.
0: What day?
1: The 13th.
0: Stop it. Do you want to know something crazy?
1: Are you also August the 13th?
0: You and me are birthday twins.
1: Are you kidding?
0: International Left-Handers Day.
1: What?
0: August the 13th.
1: Oh, my God.
0: Isn't that great?
1: What day of the week were you born on?
0: Tuesday. Can't remember.
1: Okay,
0: I wasn't really operating at my best at the time, to be honest.
1: Sorry, Mike. We just segue.
0: Yeah,
1: there.
0: Exactly. Sorry, Mike.
2: This is a Leo moment.
1: This is such a Leo moment. What are you, Mike? What are you, Mike?
2: I'm a month later. I'm Virgo.
1: You're Virgo. Are you Virgo?
2: I'm actually very Virgo. You know how? Oh. Well, Virgo are very anally retentive, methodical people.
0: Okay.
2: I'm so Virgo.
1: Girl, love a Virgo.
0: Love a Virgo.
1: What's your rising?
2: Pardon?
1: You're rising. You've got to have your sun, your moon, and your rising. I'm Leo Sagittarius, just FYI.
2: I see what you mean.
0: You've got to download
2: one
0: of those.
2: I'm September 3, so what does that make me?
1: We'd have to know your time of birth.
0: We would.
2: Breakfast? Yeah. 8:15.
0: Mike,
1: I'll Google it real
0: quick. Stay away from this. Who knows what's down this particular rabbit hole? Verity Johnson, Mike Yardley are our panelists today. We're going to be talking a bit about social media and whether a ban is indeed the best way to protect young people from the travails of social media, and then crepes a bit later on as well. But let's find out what our panelists have been thinking about. Mike Yardley, do you want to start us off?
2: Well, I've been thinking about Banff, of all places. I was there last month, and I reckon it could actually teach some New Zealand tourist towns, like Tekapo, straining under the weight of over-tourism. I reckon it could teach them a thing or two. Interestingly, Banff has a population of 9,000, right? And it plays host to over 4 million visitors a year. They run a very tight ship. They've got really good public transport. But to live in Banff, your primary job must be within the national park. You can't commute from Banff to a job, you know, 2 hours down the road. Buying property for holiday homes or a weekend getaway? Banned. Unhosted Airbnbs? Banned. And they also apply a 6% bed tax. So I just think, I mean, it seemed all very manageable when I was there. And I just look at places like Tekapor and think, yes, you do need a bed tax. You do need government assistance to get some real compliance when it comes to Airbnbs hoovering up the housing market. And I think Banff has inspired me.
0: Right. So, I mean, if I were to make you my dictator of everything for 2 days,
2: yes,
0: a very
2: yes,
0: aristocratic, highly remunerated job, what initiatives from Banff would you take over here?
2: Well, I would definitely have a nationwide bed tax, not just region by region, but just a universal bed tax across the country to help fund infrastructure.
0: So that would be tourists or who've
2: domestic and international.
0: Domestic and international. All sorts of visitors would be paying an amount of money, an amount of
2: exactly. Their, just to keep it simple, I would. I'd make it universal for anyone who, books accommodation, a 2-3% bed tax, which would be about $5 a night.
0: Right.
2: It's not a lot. And then I would also have a mandatory register set up by the government so that if you are a short-term rental operator like Airbnb, you've got to register your details. They will be shared with IRD. They will be shared with councils, which would allow them to more effectively insist on compliance with your own district plan rules.
0: All right. Well, there you go, Mike Yardley.
2: I do sound like a dictator, don't I?
0: No, not at all. I'm interested to see what people think of Mike's ideas. The 2101's the text number, the panel at rnz.co.nz, the email address. Verity Johnson, what's been on your mind?
1: Well, I now feel very bad about wanting to go to Tekapo, but we'll just leave that to a side for a second.
0: Hey, another $5 a night.
1: Yeah. I really want to see the Dark Sky Reserve.
0: Bob's your uncle.
2: It is good, yes.
1: Yeah. On a slightly less highbrow note than that, I got charged 50 cents for sugar the other day for coffee. I got coffee and they
0: Excuse
1: added
0: me?
1: 50 cents on because I wanted to have sugar with it, which I never normally do, but I was tired and needed to wake up. It was 50 cents extra for sugar. And I just don't know how I felt about that. And I, on the one hand, obviously work in hospo, margins are tight, we're making absolutely no money, it's the worst conditions since pre-1990s, I get it. But it's sugar. Like, it just feels like part of the social contract of getting coffee is that if you want to get sugar, you would just spoon it from a collective pot into your coffee.
0: You're telling me you got charged 50 cents.
1: And I wasn't paying attention, so I paid it.
0: For a sugar?
1: Yeah, for adding sugar to the coffee.
0: So if you had two sugars, sometimes I have two sugars in my coffee. Would
1: have
0: been an extra dollar?
1: Would that be a dollar? I think it might be. I don't know. I'm going to have to go back and check. But
2: my brother has five.
0: Stop it. Are you serious, mate?
2: Seriously. That is insane.
0: That's
2: Do you
0: disgusting.
2: Think it was like a recent, was it like a recent policy initiative, this cafe?
1: I don't know when they introduced it. I didn't. To be honest, I was so stunned and outraged, but also polite at the same time that I didn't manage to formulate any form of coherent thought, and I paid and then internalised all of this, and now I'm bringing it up on RNZ.
0: the Kiwi way, right?
1: Yeah.
0: You have a meal, it's terrible, the waiter comes over, how's everything going?
1: It's
0: yeah, it's great, thanks.
1: So nice.
0: And then you come on RNZ.
1: I have sent coffee back once in my entire life.
0: Uh-huh.
1: Once, yeah. And I, make no apologies for that. It was terrible.
0: Mike, 50 cents for a sugar, what are you?
2: Yeah, that's crazy, eh?
1: I get it.
2: There's been a bit of a debate in town here lately about shops getting really hacked off with people like a shoe store, people going and trying on their shoes and then going to buy them online from somewhere cheaper, and whether they have to charge a fitting fee. I think a fitting fee probably has more credibility than a per sugar teaspoon fee. That's crazy.
0: Maybe there will be a salt and pepper fee one day.
2: Yeah, exactly.
1: It's kind of like when you get charged for ketchup.
0: That really gives me a bad taste in my mouth.
1: I don't like that either. I don't think you should charge for ketchup.
0: I get it, but even so. All right. Hey, I'd be interested to hear from listeners on that. Have you been charged for a sugar in your coffee? Send us a text, 2101. Or indeed, for a sprinkle of salt on your fries. Be interested to hear from you, 2101. The panel at rnz.co.nz. It is 17 minutes away from 7.
3: 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Online around the world. RNZ National.
0: And, well, let's talk about this. Fascinating story. Coalition partners have been engaging in some tit-for-tat, as I'm sure you know, over this proposed social media ban for under-16s, wrestling over questions like, is a ban really the best way through this? What's the best way to enforce it? Australia, helpfully, has set an example over the ditch, and they have got something alongside their ban, which our next guest thinks we should prioritise. It is Michael Daubs, who is a senior lecturer in media, film and communication at the University of Otago. Michael, welcome to the panel.
4: Thank you. It's good to be here.
0: You have been looking at an online safety regulator. I'm stealing your thunder here. This is the idea, an online safety regulator as an alternative to the ban. Tell us a bit about that. How would it work? Why is it better?
4: Well, the short answer is we don't really know how it will work, but because the idea hasn't really been given a lot of consideration, or at least full consideration. One of the things that came out of the recent inquiry from the Education and Workforce Committee was basically the idea that a ban was the best way to go, and members' bills, like WES member bills, sort of overshadowed that decision-making process. But the Australian model has an e-safety commissioner. So there's a commission that is set up to look solely at online safety. That e-safety commissioner works with industry representatives to develop industry codes that sort of govern the practice of platforms to make them safer. And in cases where platforms don't cooperate, the e-safety commissioner can institute their own standards that basically says, okay, we're going to force you to do these things until you come and work with us in good faith and develop safer systems. So it's a really flexible system that isn't quite as heavy-handed as just full-out saying that, you know, children and teenagers 16 and under just can't use social media. It's about making those safe spaces safer for them.
0: The idea of a social media ban, a blanket ban for under-16s, has a lot of public support. And, well, I suppose a lot of people would want it to happen now or yesterday even. But you think there's an argument for kind of slowing down in this space?
4: Yeah, absolutely. And I do understand the appeal of a ban. It's a seemingly simple solution, but online harm is an incredibly complex problem that maybe just banning use of social media doesn't really handle. A commissioner, though, would be able to be more responsive to emerging harms and more flexible in terms of how they approach those harms, and would incorporate a kind of transparency in reporting. Ideally, a sort of reporting system that would allow the public to see exactly what's going on, what kinds of changes are being made. And the biggest advantage is that by working with platforms and making changes to the platforms, you're regulating them rather than regulating people. Regulating people is, you know, it kind of takes away something from them, especially young people. And I'm not trying to minimize the kinds of harms that young people are facing online. I mean, there's, you know, cyberbullying and hate speech and comparisons to other people that affect mental health. But those things also affect adults as well. And so just saying that someone's magically incapable of handling it until they turn 16 just seems like an oversimplification of something that requires a bit more nuance and thought.
0: Verity, there are going to be people out there listening to this who are thinking, listen to this nonsense about regulators and evidence and bureaucracy. Just ban them. Just ban them. It's quick. It's simple. It's black and white. Mm. You know what goes. Just do it. What do you think?
1: Well, I think that unfortunately in these scenarios, it's very tempting to want to have a really simple, blunt tool that'll just like do one foul sweep and we'll get rid of the problem. And I do not think it works in places like regulating the internet. Mm. I would probably agree with Michael and also want the ban at the same time. I think having a ban is useful in a symbolic sense and could be useful legally as a tool. But I think that we actually do, like Michael was talking about, need a e-safety commissioner. I think we are woefully underprepared and under control, and I feel like our only real regulator of this space is NetSafe, who, you know, quite frankly need more help and are like, you know, the last person standing in a barrage of onslaught from the internet, and they need more help, they need more support. And I think having something equivalent to the Human Rights Commissioner but have a digital commissioner would be a very, very smart idea, especially if you gave them legal teeth in New Zealand. Because I don't think international companies like Meta are going to regulate until we actually enforce bans or fines or some form of punishment legally on our end, because they don't care about us.
0: Well, Mike Ali, I mean, Verity makes an interesting point there that, you know, Michael's criticism that you're regulating platforms rather than people might seem persuasive, but perhaps you could say that people are easier to regulate than platforms.
2: Yeah. Well, one hopes, yeah. I'm intrigued to know, Michael, in terms of Australia's e-safety commissioner, do you honestly think it's been effective? Like, has it actually made any tangible impact on curbing harm?
4: Yeah, the eSafety Commissioner and working with platforms has been actually really effective in getting response and buy-in from the platforms, because it's not like the eSafety Commission is going in and dictating to those companies what they have to do. It's more of a cooperative relationship. And it turns out if you're nice to people, even platforms, they are more willing to work with you. And I think, you know, Verity said something that was quite important and really smart as well, which is, you know, there's nothing to say that the creation of a new commissioner would mean that a ban was impossible. A commissioner could actually help institute a ban or manage a ban until we get social media platforms to the point where they're safe and we don't really need a ban anymore, right? So it's not just a one choice only approach. Even the eSafety Commissioner in Australia, who is in some ways connected to the social media ban there and responsible for it, said, you know, the ban isn't the only approach that works. Our original approach isn't the only one that works. There's no silver bullet. We need a multitude of options here. And a commissioner who is well-resourced and well-funded and has expertise at their fingertips would be the perfect person to coordinate that.
2: Mm. I'm just wondering what you think about David Seymour's idea he floated a couple of weeks ago. Obviously, he's not in favour of age-restricting social media, but he floated the idea of age-restricting the sale and possession of smartphones. In other words, give under 16-year-olds dumb phones only. What do you think, Michael?
4: Yeah, I mean, you're putting me in an awkward position because I am usually not a champion for social media or the use of mobile devices, because I know the kinds of things that they can get into. But at the same time, when you start talking about banning a technology or banning access to platforms, what you're actually talking about is banning people's access to their friend networks, their family networks. And yes, a dumb phone could allow a student to call maybe mom and dad, but it also means that they won't have the friend network that is available to them to support them in scenarios where they might need some extra emotional support or extra community support when that support isn't available to them offline. You know, there are tons, like I said, tons of harms that come from the use of devices and the use of social media, but there are loads of good things. And a number of the submissions to that Education and Workforce Committee pointed out the fact that a number of at-risk teens or teens from segments of the population that might be marginalized in their offline life go to online communities for the kinds of support that they need. Mm-hmm. And if you start banning that, then they're going to go to places that are less observed, less regulated, and possibly even more dangerous for them.
5: Michael, just before I let you go, you write in this article, New Zealand can take the time now, now that Australia's sort of done this and there is precedent set around the world, New Zealand can take the time to consider whether the efficacy of bans has been demonstrated internationally. Right. What would you need to see for efficacy to be demonstrated? Like, what is the marking rubric on this?
4: One of the first things that I would want to look for is whether or not the ban is actually working as intended. And what we can already see from early reports from Australia and recent research coming out of universities there is that the age ban is really easy to circumvent. In a number of cases, parents are more than willing to help their children circumvent those bans. In other countries like the UK, teenagers have been using simple things, or maybe not simple, but really creative things like photo modes in console video games in order to circumvent age estimation, AI technology. We know it's just not working. And so the answer seems to be, okay, well, if someone can get around the age ban using a VPN, then we'll just ban VPNs. And if they can get around that, then using their mobile phones where they don't have to have an account, then we'll just prevent them from using mobile phones. Obviously, bans are the first thing that people reach for, but and all of that is probably just an effort to avoid the work of really looking at what's causing all of that harm online and addressing that instead of trying to regulate what children do all the time.
5: Mm. All right, Michael Dobbs. Nice talking to you, Michael. Thanks for your time. Appreciate it.
4: I appreciate it too. Thanks, Neil.
5: That's Michael Dobbs from the University of Otago. It is 7 here on RNZ National. Loads of discourse for you to coming through on being charged for a sugar. I'll tell you
1: Wait,
5: what.
1: Have other people had it too?
5: Yeah. No.
1: Oh, it's just me.
5: Doesn't really seem like
1: okay.
5: it.
1: Not well, that's sugar, good, actually.
5: Not sugar, someone says, but I recently spent $300 at H&M and I was asked if I wanted a paper bag for 20 cents.
1: Oh, my God.
5: Which peeved this person right off.
1: Oh, I'd be mad too.
5: Yeah. Someone else says, the lack of goodwill with charging for sugar and ketchup, a depressing trajectory.
2: Yes.
5: Someone says.
1: Oh, yeah. It just feels a bit unhospitable. That's probably the feeling.
5: Yeah.
1: I'm not mad. but I am slightly
5: You're not mad,
1: frosty.
5: You're just disappointed.
1: No, I don't know I'm disappointed. I just feel slightly alienated, which is the opposite of what hospitality is supposed to be about.
5: Yeah, right, there you go. All right, 7 minutes away from seven here on RNZ National. And our question of the day, just a minute on this, do you get Gen Z slang is our question of the day. Do you get Gen Z slang? Do you... Are you up with it? What is a modern slang term that you have learned, whether you liked it or not, and crucially, what does it mean? We've got some good ones through. Lindsay has sent me a text. This is not referring to modern slang necessarily. I have to tell you, writes Lindsay, the acronym our teenage daughter, who is a friend of your mum and now middle-aged, used to say in exasperation to her parents, was Erdmu. IRDMOU. Which apparently stands for.
1: Don't mind.
5: I'd rather drink my own urine.
1: Wow.
5: Apparently, is what Erdmu means.
1: Okay.
5: Mike Yardley, you heard of that one?
2: No, that's a newbie for me.
5: That's a newbie for you. Mm. Yeah.
2: I actually also learnt only today that IYKYK is if you know, you know.
1: I didn't know that.
5: It's just it kind of looks like an animal onomatopoeia, doesn't it, Mike?
2: It's sort
5: of,
2: it does.
5: You know, like the noise a bird might make.
1: Yeah. I was just going to say that I find this like really like lovely that RNZ is doing Gen Z slang.
5: Well, you offered to explain to me what chuggy meant before.
1: How do you not know what that word means? Well, it's been around for about 4 years.
5: What does it mean, Verity?
1: Okay, so let me give you the context of how
5: Mike,
1: I learned
5: what do you think chuggy means?
2: Something cringe.
1: Almost. It means embarrassingly
2: outdated.
1: Yeah.
5: Oh, Mike Yardley, look at that.
2: Look at that.
5: Yeah.
2: Let's go. Come on down, Mr. Gen X.
1: I know. Whoa. So I went to buy, 4 years ago, I went to buy skinny jeans and the shop assistant was like, oh, yeah, okay, they're a little bit chuggy, so we're just going to have to get you in some flares.
5: Okay.
1: And that's how I learned it.
5: And that's how you learned it?
1: Yes, yeah. And I have not worn jeans since.
5: It's been a part of your vocabulary ever since. I mean, very quickly, around the panel, what's your favourite modern slang term, Verity Johnson?
1: Ate no crumbs,
5: which means?
1: You slayed it. You did great.
5: You did great.
1: I ate no crumbs.
5: You did great. You left nothing on the table.
1: Nothing on the table.
5: So Mike Yardley, your favourite.
2: I do love Delulu.
1: That's quite fun.
5: What does Delulu mean, Mike?
2: Acting a little irrational.
5: Acting a little irrational.
1: That's so good.
2: Going a bit Delulu. Yeah.
5: Jim's on the line. Kia ora, Jim.
6: Kia ora.
5: Jim, what's you texted in. You send your daughters a message every day. Is that right?
6: Yes. I tell them to have... and be safe and love Dad. So HFBSLD.
5: HFBSLD. Have fun, be safe, love Dad.
1: Oh,
5: that's so cutie, isn't it?
1: Oh, my God. Oh,
5: Jim, so, but you say it letter by letter. You don't say HFBSLD.
6: No, I just the letters. Just
5: the letters. I love it. That's beautiful, Jim.
6: Just the letters.
5: That's beautiful. I mean, I'm not sure whether that's a part of modern slang, but maybe it should, Jim. Maybe we should make that. Maybe we should introduce that to the Zoomers. What do you think, Jim?
6: Well, that's up to other people, but, you know, I just like to make sure that my kids are recognized every day and that they know their dad loves them every day.
5: Oh, Jim, you sweetheart. You put a smile on our faces. Jim,
6: my daughters traveled the world quite extensively. They kind of took after their father and subsequently had many and still have many adventures. So I like to stay in contact with them, and those are the important things.
5: Yeah.
6: You know,
5: remind them, have fun. Remind them that
6: be safe. And love Dad.
5: Love Dad. Great stuff, Jim. Thanks for listening. Thanks very much, mate. That was beautiful. That is Jim in the far north there. Finally, today we're heading to Wānaka, where there sits a very special caravan, which serves crepes. 10 years ago, that caravan was shipped all the way here from France. It's been cooking delicious treats ever since. It's owned by Adrian Paoli, who is the owner of the Charlie Brown Crepe Caravan and who joins us on the line now. Adrian, happy birthday. Kia ora to you. How does it feel? 10 years.
7: Kia ora. Thank you for having me. 10 years. That's amazing.
5: Tell us a bit about the Crepe Caravan, Adrian. What's on the menu?
7: What's on the menu? Well, all the French classics from the butter and sugar and squeezed lemon, Nutella, and we've got also all the savory range that you can imagine with ham and cheese, some avocado in summer.
8: 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We're now closing on this frequency. 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

0: RNZ Pacific News, kia ora ana, I'm Koroi Hawkins. Rare conjoined twins in Fiji are flying to Saudi Arabia tonight for a multi-million dollar separation surgery. The Ministry of Health says the 10-month-old girls were born 8 weeks premature at the Colonial War Memorial Hospital in Suva. The Saudi government is funding their surgery at the King Salman Hospital in the capital Riyadh, as well as paying for airfares and accommodation. Fiji's government is covering the cost of a medical escort to accompany the family on their journey. The United States is offering up to $7 million in grant money for companies seeking to explore the Pacific seabed. The grant notice says it expects to make up to three awards, with priority given to the Cook Islands, Federated States of Micronesia and Tonga. It says significant knowledge gaps remain in seabed mapping and exploration, noting that critical mineral supply chains are constricted, making Pacific Island countries vulnerable. It comes after the US opened a tender for seabed mining licenses in its own territory of American Samoa. Police in Solomon Islands have found the body of a person killed by a landslip at the Gold Ridge mine after the mining company earlier said no one was killed. The company says the person was an illegal panner buried in Monday's slip. Atirano Matiriki has more.
1: A large slip occurred in the early hours of Monday morning at the non-operational section of the Guadalcanal mine. In its initial statement that day, Goldridge Mining Limited said there were no injuries, fatalities, or equipment damage. But after the body was found, Goldridge stated that an illegal panner had entered the mine's exclusive zone at night and was buried in the slip. RNZ Pacific can confirm the deceased was not an employee of the mine. Mine operations continue as usual while Goldridge assists police with their investigation.
0: A small aircraft has veered off a runway in American Samoa's Fituuta Airport and ended up in a bush, injuring one. The Port Administration of American Samoa says the Samoa Airways Twin Otter lost its bearing shortly after landing at around 10:30 a.m. on Wednesday morning. It says two pilots and three passengers were on board, with one staff member injuring their leg. The incident is under investigation and the cause of the runway excursion has not yet been determined. In New Zealand, a fruit grower says changes to the recognised seasonal employer scheme will make things easier for growers. Immigration Minister Erica Stanford announced yesterday that various rule changes, including stronger protections for workers, will be phased in over the next 2 years. Paul Penta from Yummy Fruit told Morning Report that problems in the sector have been predominantly with labour contractors, not established growers.
2: When you're long-standing in your family business and you've got to do this harvest every year, you're not going to play ducks and drakes. You're very reliable operators and they've got a track record to prove it.
0: Paul Paintner says seasonal fluctuations mean growers are sometimes short-staffed and it will be less complicated to transfer workers from one grower to another. The New Zealand Immigration Minister Erica Stanford has revealed that another $6 million at least was wasted on her department's bungled tech upgrade, resulting in a cost blowout of almost $40 million. Last month, she accused her officials of deliberately withholding information about the failed border security project. Here's our deputy political editor, Craig McCullough.
3: Erica Stanford is not happy. Those extra costs were only discovered after her office spotted an error. And the ministry's boss, Nick Blakely, says he still can't be confident that's the extent of it. As such, he's commissioned an independent financial audit. The minister's also notified the Public Service Commissioner and the wider inquiry already underway, noting significant questions about the ministry's financial controls.
0: In world news, the death toll from a massive

0: Authorities have warned residents in the areas that felt the biggest tremors to be on alert for further strong quakes for about a week, as well as for the risk of landslides. In world news, Israeli Prime Minister Benjamin Netanyahu and US President Donald Trump have met at the White House, the first time since they launched a war against Iran. White House Press Secretary Caroline Levitt says the meeting lasted near meeting. Mr. Trump complained in an interview with Fox News about reports that the Israeli leader planned to discuss intelligence on Iranian activities at Pickaxe Mountain, a potential nuclear site, the president has threatened repeatedly to bomb. In sport, Samoan silver medalist John Tuffy says he gave his best in his weightlifting final at the Commonwealth Games this week. Tuffy lifted 142 kilograms in the snatch and an equal games record of 172 in the clean and jerk to finish second in the men's 71 kilogram category. He says back in Samoa, they train three times a day from Monday to Saturday, and it takes a lot of sacrifice to qualify for the games.
1: I keep everything I have, I can, so how willing you give me the strength to continue to do what I came here to do in Glasgow. So I think I did my best.
0: Meanwhile, there were two gold medals for New Zealand at the Commonwealth Games in Glasgow on Wednesday. Swimmer Lewis Clairbird picked up his second gold, this time defending his 400 medley title, while sprinter Zoe Hobb won the 100 metres title on the track. Erica Fairweather took a silver in the 800 freestyle final, meaning from her six events, she finished with five medals.
2: It's been an absolute whirlwind. I can't quite believe it, but I'm so glad it's happened. 9 months ago, we kind of said what we wanted our program to look like, and for it to come to life and then have these results is just unbelievable.
0: And athletics was hit by torrential rain, but that didn't bother Lauren Bruce as she took silver in the hammer throw.
3: Of all the throws, hammer's probably the best place to go right in the wet. As long as you can get the handle dry and your glove dry, you're pretty set. It does make the circle a little bit nicer, a little bit faster, so I did enjoy that. I was kind of hoping it was going to rain tonight, to be fair. Didn't realise it was going to be this much.
0: Earlier, Cameron McTaggart took silver at the weightlifting. However, Olivia Selemaya was unable to complete a lift in her division. And the Silver Ferns remain unbeaten after a 58-50 win over Uganda. Meanwhile, track cyclist Nick Kyrgyzow is in hospital after suffering a back injury in training, and he'll be replaced by Keegan Hornblow in the pursuit team. That's news and sport from RNZ Pacific. There's more on our website, rnz.co.nz/Pacific.
4: Kapu Gut, this is Pacific Waves from RNZ Pacific. I'm Susanna Suisuiki. Coming on the show today, Torres Strait elders challenge decision of a landmark climate case against the Australian government. We ask a regional expert, are there too many security alliances in the Pacific? And
5: I've felt that personally in my life, of thinking of my ancestors, thinking of my grandparents, of them watching over me.
4: Moana Movie's breakout star on creating a legacy for the next generation. This week, two Torres Strait community leaders are appealing at the Australian Federal Court in their landmark climate case against the Australian government. The two elders, known as Uncle Pabai and Uncle Paul Kabai, claim the government has failed to protect them from the impacts brought on by the climate crisis. In 2021, the pair filed the first ever negligence case, which was heard last year by a federal judge, who found the government does not owe Torres Strait Islanders the duty of care to protect them from climate harm. However, Uncle Pabai and Uncle Kabai are challenging that decision. Torres Strait Islands is an archipelago made up of over 200 islands, located off the northeastern corner of Australia, stretching from the tip of Cape York in Queensland to Papua New Guinea's southern border. Scientists predict several islands in the Torres Strait will be uninhabitable by 2050 due to global warming. I spoke to Uncle Pabai on the first day of their appeal hearing and began by asking him why he's appealing.
6: I appeal for this court because I had this journey before last year, and I went through the

0: first decision, and I've lost the first decision. This is why I appeal for this journey again for the court, because I need to help my people.
1: I understand that you've called for the Australian government to show duty of care to your community. What does duty of care look like to you?
0: Well, as in the first statement of the appeal, the government didn't realise on the duty of care for the Torres Strait Islanders, because we went through this to get the information on the response from the government. And the duty of care wasn't mentioned to help our people in the Torres Strait. So this is why I appeal for the government to act upon the duty of care to help the Torres Strait Islander people. And also, I'm standing on my 2 feet here to also help the brothers and sisters in the Pacific as well, in this climate change impact.
1: So what exactly are you wanting the Australian government to do?
0: The government needs to respond. The target emission that we need to set is 1.5% to reduce that, because if we're not going to reduce that to 1.5%, the old area on the Torres Strait, even though the low islands, will be going under the water, and because of the government is not recognizing the Torres Strait under the people. In that case, this is why we need to come in and knock on the government door to say that what's going on? Are we helping the people in the Australia? Are we helping us in the Torres Strait? No, they're not helping us.
1: What do you think will happen to your community if the rising sea levels were to consume Torres Strait Islands?
0: At the moment, I was born and raised in my community. And I know what's happening. I know what's impacting my community. I know the weather patterns have changed, all damaged by the impact. Our cultural knowledge has been damaged by the climate impact. Now, I believe that this time, we're still having the sea level rise, infecting our food, our gardens, infecting our houses, and also the health. How can we stand on helping our people if we're in the crisis of the health, infecting our food? This is very important to our people. That's our livelihood for our next generation, our kids. Next generation to live upon their livelihood.
1: Where do you think the next generation would go if their livelihood was to be affected?
0: I've already taken this action because I engage all the young youths to be supported on this case. Get more information that I need to give it to the young generation, the young youth, and also I got the support from around Australia and around the world because of the young youths are fighting, helping on this journey on my climate case. That'll be giving them the opportunity to stand up and talk to the government what's going on in your community.
1: What gives you hope, Uncle Babai, that you will win this case?
0: I do believe, I strongly believe, that I will complete this appeal by winning it, because of the statement from the government did not agree and not know what they're talking about out in the committees. So according to my statement that I put in, that is well truth said. I know it's happening in my community right now.
1: Geopolitical competition and tensions in the region have been dominating news in the Pacific lately. At a time when regional security alliances are increasingly being formed, a Pacific geopolitics expert says there's a risk that Pacific Islands' priorities and security concerns are sidelined. Anna Poles is an associate professor in the Center for Defense and Security Studies at Massey University. She spoke to Johnny Blades, who asked if there was any precedent in other parts of the world to the build-up of security alliances that we're seeing now in the Pacific.
2: Well, it certainly speaks to the sense of urgency on the part of particularly Canberra and of course, New Zealand as well. It is a reflection of the current security environment and concerns about the trajectory of security in the region. And where, it's an interesting comparison actually, you know, where we have seen the similarly, if we think about those European countries who were not NATO members and have subsequently become NATO members, such as Sweden, as a consequence of Russia's invasion of Ukraine. And that impetus and sort of the flurry of action and sense of urgency that we've seen in Europe is an interesting comparison when we consider what we're seeing now here in the Pacific.
3: Yeah, things seem to be moving quickly. What do you see as being the risks for Pacific Island countries from these alliances?
2: The risks are twofold. Firstly, the concern that this flurry of action, this geopolitical contestation that we have seen really since around 2014, where we started to see it escalate. And then obviously from 2022 onwards, following the signing of the security agreement between Solomon Islands and China, the activity became that much more intensified. And the risks always are that those priorities that have been identified by Pacific Island countries themselves and laid out, as you know, in declarations such as the Boy Declaration that was signed in 2018, that those concerns, those security priorities such as transnational crime, environmental security, climate change as the existential threat to Pacific peoples, to the region itself, that those issues are going to be crowded out or as a consequence of geopolitical interests in the region. And we see this a great deal by the fact that even though there is discussion, there's references to Pacific Islands Forum centrality, which is similar to sort of taking a spin from ASEAN centrality. There's rhetoric and sort of the strategic narrative that the Pacific Islands Forum is at the center of the regional architecture. But what we're seeing through this hub-and-spokes type model at which Australia is very much at the center of these regional, sort of both bilateral and regional security and defense arrangements, we're seeing the regional architecture, the regional security architecture itself becoming increasingly sort of broadened. And there are certainly concerns about what this means for the region itself, for what it means for a genuinely Pacific-led regional security architecture. And certainly the Pacific Elders Group have raised these concerns themselves only a week or so ago publicly, that Pacific priorities are being diluted, that Pacific priorities and strategic narratives such as the Blue Ocean of Peace, Ocean of Peace are being diluted and potentially undermined by this intensified strategic competition taking place in the region.
3: I know you've been tracking the regional security pacts and agreements that have been forged and also the regional security related structures that have been established in recent times. Are they all becoming a bit complicated? Are there too many security arrangements?
2: Well, certainly what we're seeing increasingly is a sort of lattice work security architecture, or this highly networked security architecture in the Pacific. But it does feel that there is potentially some overlap and as a consequence, potentially gaps, critical gaps as well. If the Pacific Islands Forum is at the heart of the regional security architecture, then it needs to be very clear that the Pacific Islands Forum itself has both the mandate and oversight of these various different regional security institutions or arrangements and so on. And as we know, the review of the regional architecture is seeking to sort of clarify and streamline and better align the existing, already crowded and increasingly contested architecture. And these additional security arrangements overlay the existing murkiness that we do see in the region. So it becomes very contested, but it also becomes contested in a number of critical ways, which is who decides on the rules for the region, for example, who makes the rules, who is the trusted partner, who's the trusted security partner, who upholds the rules, and who provides oversight. So all of those types of questions we need greater clarity on, and this is certainly something that, again, where civil society have been asking these questions loudly and frequently, and we need to be finding those answers before the regional security architecture is inadvertently weakened as a consequence of this effort to strengthen it.
1: Disney's live-action Moana has been praised by Pacific audiences for its celebration of Pacifica culture and identity. One of the film's breakout stars, Michael Tuatangaloa Alisa, says landing a role in the blockbuster was something he never expected. RNZ Pacific spoke to the Samoan actor who plays Moana's ancestor, Tautai Vasa. Coco Lance reports.
4: Alisa says acting was never part of his life plan. After missing out on his dream of playing in the NFL, he discovered acting through a class in 2020, before his sister encouraged him to audition for Moana.
5: My sister luckily talked me into it and reminded me, you know, when is the next time they're going to make a movie like this where Pacific Islanders playing Pacific Islanders? So I did that and then didn't hear it from them for like 3 months. And then my agency hit me back up and said that I didn't get that role, but I got the role of Tautai Vasa.
4: Although his character has no speaking lines, Alisa says Tautai Vasa plays an important role in Moana's journey by reminding her of the strength and courage of her ancestors. He says that message resonated deeply with him while filming.
5: So many times on set, I was tearing up because I felt that. I felt that personally in my life, of thinking of my ancestors, thinking of my grandparents, of them watching over me. Of guiding me, of cheering me on. And one of the scenes in Moana, she's about to give up and turn around and go home. And her grandma Tala shows up, encourages her. And then just then her ancestors show up with Tautai Vasa leading the way on his va'a canoe.
4: The film has divided critics, but Alisa believes many have overlooked what it means for Pacific communities to see themselves represented on screen. Now a father to a baby girl, he says that representation is something he'll never take for granted.
5: I cannot believe that my daughter gets to grow up in a world where that's a reality. And she will grow up knowing that there is an importance here, and there is value here, and feeling pride in who she is, where she comes from. I think that is priceless.
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6: Big fella, hello through and welcome everyone talk lo Melanesia update. Me Koroi Hawkins lo program today by me look lo samfala o ta big fella stories around the region and behind by me golo team lo Buzz FM lo Vanuatu.
7: RNZ Pacific News lo pigeon me Koroi Hawkins. Police lo East New Britain province lo Papua New Guinea or call for patience time out go it for waka for identifying out bodies what retrieving behind lo one fella big fella maritime tragedy lo region. Local disaster officials had so far retrieved 13 fellow bodies from up to 27 fellow people who had been loose lo sea lo 11 days ago finish behind a 2 fellow boat blocked at capsized lo rough conditions of lo Duke of York group. Some followed bodies oketa barava badly decomposed finish. Provincial Police Commander Chief Superintendent Amanda Cates has missed autopsies that might be complete by Sunday, but I have warned that other might get delays. Search for the remaining bodies hemi go ahead yet. Taiwan hemi said by him posim now what purchases blow liquefied natural gas low spot market from Papua New Guinea. Hemi hem come behind PNG hemi announce him that by him close him now Taiwan representative office low port Mosby and follow him now this will one China principal blow country. Shortly after China's Ministry of Foreign Affairs, Hemi say move here, Hemi highly appreciated, while Taiwanese officials ought say Hemi severely damaging relations within PNG. Taipei Times, Hemi report him that Taiwan, by Hemi now temporarily suspending spot market purchases blow PNG LNG gas. Taiwan, Hemi one fellow top five export destinations blow PNG, where Hemi been paying around 500,000 tons worth low LNG from PNG low spot market. Of first half blow this year. However, Hemi retain him contract blame with him ExxonMobil for around 1.2 million tons. Lo New Zealand New Zealand government Hemi propose and promise him stronger protections for seasonal workers from underneath lo RSE scheme blocketa. Changes Hemi announced lo afternoon Hemi give him RSE workers access for one for migrant worker exploitation visa where Hemi allow him out for breaking contract. Suppose okata no treat him okata good fella. Immigration Minister Erica Stanford hemisiot workerman bata karim more flexibility for move between employers during lo time blokata lo New Zealand. Stanford hemi said that okata no good employers but face him harsher consequences and bakat lose him accreditation blokata. New Zealand First Leader Winston Peters hemi say hemi no happy with him responsible government lo COVID-19 inquiry. Hemi accuse him of narrow political parties lo one for cover up. Government hemi partially accept him of every 63 lot recommendations and hemi commit for transparent releases about him key decisions lo future pandemics. But Mr. Peters hemi say this one hemi no good enough. Winston Peters hemi been campaign lo last election for one for second inquiry where hemi result lo second phase lo inquiry where hemi report by lo March with him terms of reference hemi finalized by Brook Van Velden lo ACT Party. Lo World News Prime Minister lo Japan hemi tell him that ota been garam human casualties as a result lo 7.1 earthquake where hemi hit him now southwest lo country. Quake ya hemi been causing building collapses, power outages, and hemi been breaking okata road. Sanai Takichi hemi say human lives by hemi take priority above everything else. Lo disaster responsible government. Fears hemi stopped that around 30 people are trapped lo one for a shopping mall lo southern city lo Kumamoto, as well as Wakaman lo one for a paper mill lo same city. Reuters hemi reporting death toll this time hemi come up kasim 13. Lo sport Samoan silver medalist John Tuffy hemi say hemi best time best blehem lo weightlifting final lo Commonwealth Games lo this week. Tuffy hemi lifting 142 kilograms lo snatch and hemi one for equal games record lo 172 lo clean and jerk for finish second lo men's 71 kilogram category. Hemi say back lo Samoa outside train 3 times a day from Monday kasim Saturday. And hemi take him stuck a sacrifice for qualify for games. Lakapi Samoa board chairman Namu Laulu Samileota hemi say launch blow one for rival rugby union hemi might spell him disaster for sporting lo Samoa. Samoa observer hemi say Lakapi Samoa hemi remain the constitutionally established governing body for rugby lo country where hemi recognized internationally by World Rugby. Namu Laulu hemi said that any conflict of administration blow game hemi current risks where hemi might ultimately affect him players, clubs, officials with him opportunities hemi available lokata internationally. Prime Minister Laulia Lemalia Toa Leotia Schmidt hemi behind establishment blow one for a rival union where hemi been stating publicly earlier this year that Lakapi Samoa hemi no been doing wakablam for developing game lo country. Elsewhere, France hemi been appointing former international Zinedine Zidane or some new national coach for football team Bogota, while Robert Mancini hemi been appointing Italy manager for Meke 2 time more. And New Zealand sprinter Zoe Hobbs hemi been breaked down and lot tears after hemi clinching one for a historic athletics gold medal law Commonwealth Games. Hobbs hemi sink down the knees blame in disbelief after hemi winning 100 meters final Lomoni for come up first New Zealand woman for doing this one. 28-year-old hemi barava emotional tamot hemi consider how far hemi come since career blame hemi start with Stratford. Cos up 15 year score finish. Elliot Lewis Kleber, Tammy Bagim, second swimming gold Blehem Law Games. New Zealand ought to sit down 8th law medal table with him 3 goals, 7 silvers with him 3 fala bronze. And former Moana Pacific assistant coach Vao Wasa Manaya Sei Lala Mapusua by me joining Kubota Spears Law Japan League One. Vavasa Manaya hemi Moana assistant coach from 2024 Kasim 26. This fella, former Manu Samoa international and head coach hemi widely tipped for taking over role blow Fa Longo Tana Umanga or same coach blow Moana Pacifica, but Moana Pacifica hemi been fold 2 months go finish. Hem now news and sport lo pigeon from RNZ Pacific.
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8: Internet headlines. Vanuatu appoints Merrick as High Commissioner to India. Napuat calls on citizens to unite in building Vanuatu's future. Vanuatu party leaders named in police complaint over 180 million Vatu value addition investment capital fund allegations. Palau challenges back allegations, threatens court action, and Health Ministry plans the oncology unit to expand cancer treatment in Vanuatu. Good evening and welcome to Vanuatu Nightly News. I'm Kizzy Kalsakau. Leading on news tonight, Vanuatu Literacy Awards celebrate nation's best writers. The winners of the 2026 Vanuatu Literary Awards were announced this afternoon, recognizing outstanding literary talent from across Vanuatu and the new Vanuatu diaspora. Writers were honored for excellence in poetry, short stories, and vernacular writing across youth and open categories, with entries submitted in English, French, Bislama, and several indigenous languages under this year's theme, Routes and Roots, Hout et Racine, All Road, More, All Stampa. Speaking at the award ceremony, Director General of the Ministry of Education and Training, Cheryl Allah, says storytelling plays a vital role in preserving Vanuatu's culture and strengthening national identity. She congratulates all participants, saying every story attributes to the nation's heritage and encourages future generations to share their voices. The awards were organized through a partnership between Nabanga Pikinini, Sister Melanesian Women Today, and Alliance Française in support of the Vanuatu Writing Collective, with prizes sponsored by community organizations and private partners. The government has appointed David Merrick as Vanuatu's new High Commissioner Designate to India, with the official appointment made yesterday, 28th of July, by Minister of Foreign Affairs, International Cooperation and External Trade, Mark Arty. Mr. Merrick is expected to take up his posting in New Delhi in early August next month, where he will lead Vanuatu's diplomatic mission and work to strengthen bilateral relations with India in areas including trade, investment, development cooperation, education, climate resilience, and people-to-people exchanges. His appointment comes as Vanuatu continues to expand its diplomatic engagement with key international partners across the Indo-Pacific region. His appointment is expected to further strengthen Vanuatu's growing partnership with India and enhance opportunities for economic and technical cooperation between the two countries. Minister of Internal Affairs Andrew Napuat has called on all citizens to take an active role in nation building, saying the responsibility of developing Vanuatu cannot rest with government alone. Speaking at Independence Park in Port Vila following the victory parade that launched the 46th Independence Anniversary celebrations, Napuat says this year's theme, Vanuatu Yumi Build Together, is a call for all new Vanuatu to work together regardless of their province, island, or role in society. Napuat says the government would continue to contribute through policies, infrastructure development and public services, but true national progress depends on the daily actions and commitment of citizens, communities, churches and businesses. He describes nation building as a continuous journey where challenges and mistakes are part of the process, comparing it to building a house that requires patience, correction and teamwork before achieving a strong foundation. He also reminds citizens that each generation carries the responsibility of strengthening the nation passed down by the previous generations and encourages everyone to proudly display the Vanuatu flag during independence celebrations as a symbol of unity and national pride. Tomorrow, the 30th of July, Vanuatu will be commemorating its 46th independence anniversary. Senior Vanuaku Party VP figures, including Deputy Prime Minister and Vanuaku Party President Johnny Konapo and former Trade Minister Samson Samson, have been named in a police complaint lodged by opposition whip and Tana MP Andrew Wilbur Napuat over alleged corruption, abuse of office and misappropriation of public funds linked to the 180 million Vatu Value Addition Investment Capital Fund. The complaint submitted on Monday this week also names Vanuaku Party Secretary General and Shepherd's MP William Timakata, Vanuaku Party member Marcelino Pipite, former Trade Minister's private advisor Gaspar Palo, and former Acting Director General of the Ministry of Trade Joe Ligo. The allegations have not been tested in court and no findings of wrongdoing have been made against any of those named. MP Napuat's complaint raises concerns over the establishment and administration of the VAICF, including the creation of committees, approval processes, and compliance with legal procedures. The Vanuatu Police Force has confirmed receiving the complaint and said investigations will commence after the independence celebrations. Deputy Prime Minister Konapo says the Vanuatu Party has always opposed corrupt practices, but urges parliamentary leaders to use information obtained through parliamentary privilege responsibly. Unrelated news. Former private advisor to the former Minister of Trade, Gaspar Palo, has challenged allegations linking him to the 180 million Vatu Value Addition Investment Capital Fund, VAICF, demanding a public retraction, apology and compensation from the Public Accounts Committee PAC. Through his lawyer, Palo has given the PAC 7 days to respond, warning that failure to do so will result in defamation proceedings being filed in the Supreme Court. The legal action follows a police complaint lodged by opposition whip and PAC member Andrew Wilbur Napuat, which named Palo and four other individuals in relation to alleged corruption and misuse of funds. The potential court case could also examine issues surrounding PAC procedures, parliamentary oversight, procedural fairness, and the legal protections available to individuals named in public allegations before any findings of wrongdoing are established. And the Ministry of Health is working towards establishing an oncology unit in Vanuatu as part of its long-term plan to strengthen cancer care and reduce the need for patients to travel overseas for specialized treatment. Minister of Health Robert Bond says developing local cancer services is a key priority for the government as it continues to improve the country's healthcare system and expand specialist medical services. Speaking on the Kava Mokacha broadcast, Bond says the establishment of an oncology service would be a major step for Vanuatu's health sector, although it requires significant investment in facilities, equipment and specialist capacity. It says the government is working with development partners, including Japan, which has expressed interest in supporting advanced medical equipment such as laboratory technology, CT scans, future MRI services and radiation therapy. With that concluded, Vanuatu Nightly News. You can still follow VNN through Buzz SoundCloud, Buzz Facebook page, or website www.buzzfm.vu, Capital FM 107, and Radio New Zealand, Melanesian Update, Orange Pacific. I'm taking this opportunity to wish all Vanuatu citizens happy 46th Independence Anniversary tomorrow, the 30th of July.
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11: Welcome to Crump's Classical Conversation. Kia ora, I'm Brian Crump. There's no rest for the talented, especially if you're a member of the very talented Whanaute Fuimaono family from Hastings in the Hawke's Bay. One moment, baritone Whamano Whanaute Fuimaono is in the final of the Kiri Te Kanawa Song Quest, along with his brother Jordan. The next moment, he's getting ready to sing Mahler's Songs of a Wayfarer with the Christchurch Symphony Orchestra. Right now, he's on the line from Hamilton. Kia ora, Whamanu.
12: Tala whanau, Brian. It's good to be here.
11: Congratulations on making it to the final of the Dame Kiri. And your brother, I mentioned your brother Jordan, but your brother Alfred made it to the semi-final, right?
12: Yes. It was pretty cool to have all of us there.
11: Remind me of how many singing siblings are in the Whanaute Fuimaono clan.
12: Well, technically there are six of us who can sing. I would say my older siblings can also sing, but operatically there's the four of us.
11: And the one I didn't mention is Emmanuel, who I think is at the moment based in London.
12: Yeah, based in London, on his way back to New Zealand, I think, in a couple of days. So,
11: oh, what's he? Remind me what he's coming back for.
12: So he's just coming back for a concert we're doing here in Hamilton at the new BNZ Theatre. It's called A Night at the Opera, presented by Dame Avina Major.
11: Yes, I spoke to Madeline Peridot about that. Yeah. And he's one of the star attractions, that's right. This is raising money for St. Peter's in Hamilton, the cathedral there.
12: Yeah. Raising, fundraising for that, and also celebrating the life of the legend, Dame Avina Major. So, yeah.
11: I love the comments that the judge and, world famous mezzo soprano made, Frederica von Stade, at the end of the semi final when she announced the finalists. And she said, when she mentioned either you or Jordan, I can't remember which it was now, is your mother there? and your mother was there, wasn't she?
12: Yeah, we had quite a bit of family there that night, both nights actually. But yeah, it was pretty cool to have her there. She works full time in Hastings, so she doesn't have too many opportunities to watch us sing, but we couldn't let that weekend go past, three kids in the semis. We had to get her there.
11: What does she do for a living in Hastings?
12: So she works at a retirement village called Graceland. Growing up, she looked after us kids, but she also was looking after her mother, Tusi Folau, who passed away in 2006. But after she passed, she sort of missed looking after her, so now she just looks after everyone else's grandmas.
11: How important has your mum been in the success of you siblings as singers?
12: It's an easy question to think about, but a really hard question to answer with words. Obviously, she's mum. We wouldn't be here without her. But then there's all the sacrifices that I can't really count with numbers, numerous sacrifices that she's made during our childhood for us to be where we are. Just the fact that she let us go off and do what we love without, second-guessing anything is huge for us. Like, typically we would go straight into jobs and, get into work so we can work and build the family up and all of that kind of stuff. But she pushed us straight into what we enjoyed the most and told us to go have fun. That's the whole reason why she sacrificed so much, was so we could go and live out our dreams. So, the most important, I would say.
11: Did you help? Did your dad help along the way as well?
12: He helped where he could. He tried his best when he was there. We would say Mum was probably the one who did most of it. And then alongside her was her sister, and her family lived in Hastings as well. So we grew up together as sort of 12 siblings, and we had a strong church community as well. So you know, we had a whole village bringing us up. You know what I mean?
11: Songs of a Wayfarer by Mahler, which is what you're going to be singing with the Christchurch Symphony Orchestra in a few days from now. If I remember rightly, Mahler wrote these songs when he'd been unlucky in love. So to really get these songs, do you have to channel your inner broken heart?
12: Yes. It doesn't have to be I don't think it has to be a broken heart after, like, you know, a breakup. I think any sort of broken heart would help bring the emotion out for these pieces. I don't think having a broken heart after a relationship is the only thing that can make you feel like a knife is literally stabbing your heart. You know, that there are so many things that could make you feel that way. I think it is hard. I'll give it my best shot. We'll see how we go.
11: Are you happy in love at the moment, Fahmanu, if you mind me being so inquisitive?
12: Not at the moment.
11: I haven't broken a few hearts. I've just given a whole lot of people a bit of hope. Sorry about that.
12: we're married to the
11: married to the work.
12: Possibility of a career.
11: Right.
12: Of a successful career. So
11: an operatic career is quite a big commitment. It's a very big commitment.
12: Yes.
11: You have to, however, get to sing those Mahler songs, which are not they're not opera songs, but do you have to get into character to sing that song cycle?
12: I think Mahler made that easy for us, the way he wrote the music, and obviously he wrote the words too. And the story is pretty clear. It's no different to to preparing a character for an operatic role as well. It's all in the text and the music. So it's not too difficult, no. I find it easier to sing, this sounds weird, but I find it easier to sing sad songs than it is to sing happy songs.
11: I don't find that weird at all, because I think it's harder it's also harder to perhaps write a happy song that's convincing, isn't it? So it's probably the same
12: that's
11: when
12: true.
11: You're performing.
12: I agree with you on that one.
11: Have you sung much Mahler before?
12: I've sung a few songs by him. I've never sung something like this. I mean, it requires everything you have in the tank to get through these songs. It is typically sung by mezzo-sopranos because of how sort of wide the range is. It goes up to like an A-flat or G-sharp, right down to, you know, low baritone notes. But, so it takes a lot to get through it.
11: Hang on, it's new
12: for me, but you know, I love a challenge.
11: Are you singing in a G sharp above middle C?
12: Yeah.
11: Ooh, I know you're a baritone, but that's quite high. That's getting into the tenor range.
12: Yeah, I mean, I would say an operatic baritone should have a comfortable G sharp at least.
11: Yeah, I guess so. But I'm still in awe of people who can sing those notes and can also get some nice low notes as well.
12: Yeah, I think I have been sort of like the kind of baritone that enjoys the upper register more than the lower register.
11: It just remind me operatically, if I'm right, in terms of your singing siblings who are operatic singing siblings, you've got, what, two tenors and a baritone brother?
12: Yeah, two tenors and a baritone.
11: What a well-balanced quartet you got there.
12: Yeah, it works out for all of that kind of stuff. So we get to go, like, we do four-part harmony quite easily because of that.
11: I bet you do.
12: So it's been good.
11: Is German a hard language to sing?
12: I would say so, yeah. I think it's probably, the consonants for me in the German language is probably the hardest.
11: What languages?
12: That's just me, though. But
11: yeah, what languages do you enjoy singing the most?
12: I love and don't love singing in English. I think most of the English repertoire I sing, and I find I can express what I'm thinking and feeling easily because I know the audience is understanding the words I'm saying as well. And I think the hardest language for me is probably French. It's just like the nasals and all of that kind of stuff. It's so foreign to me. But we're getting there.
11: My guest today is the baritone Whamanu Whanoti Fuimoanu. He is going to be singing Mahler's songs of a wayfarer with the Christchurch Symphony Orchestra in a few days from now. Now, one of the things about being an opera singer is travel goes with the job, doesn't it?
12: Yes, yes. That's a tough one for me. I'm a 6'3", sort of broad-shouldered Samoan man. So, you know, so the planes aren't exactly built for me and my siblings, but...
11: No.
12: I usually make good friends with the person next to me.
11: Probably helps to be charming, and I bet you are.
12: Yeah, I try my best. I mean, charming is just another word for being nice, and I think that's the bare minimum.
11: Do you get out into the outdoors much, given you're doing these songs of a wayfarer? I was wondering, and one of the messages in the songs is the person who's singing them is trying to get over the rough edges of life by experiencing nature. Isn't that the case?
12: Yeah, it is. And I mean, like, he actually talks about the beauty of the countryside and, you know, the bird singing and all of that stuff. He talks about it not being able to bring him back. It talks about it not helping him escape his sadness. So, yeah, I do get out when I can. I mean, I enjoy playing basketball and volleyball and, you know, usually for us, that's outdoors or on the grass, you know, outdoor basketball courts that are free to play on. So I try to get out sometimes.
11: Is basketball the big sport for your brothers too?
12: Oh, yeah, yeah. People always ask us if we're competitive when it comes to singing. And it's like, oh, not really. But when it comes to that kind of stuff, then yeah, it really? Gets pretty...
11: is that where the rivalries? Is that where it really gets edgy?
12: Yeah, we try our best to get on sort of opposite teams because we're usually like the four tallest on the court when we play together. And so we try and split two and two, sometimes the two oldest versus the two youngest. Sometimes we mix it up, baritones versus tenors. obviously, the baritones always win.
11: Right, yeah, of course. Did you represent your school when you were playing basketball?
12: No, so, I mean, growing up, I only really played representative volleyball. So I played for the Hawke's Bay teams in my teenage years. For basketball, I just liked having fun. I didn't enjoy all of the really, really, like, toxic competitiveness that comes in sports. And then I sort of injured my knee as well, so that's where the singing sort of saved me. Joined the barbershop choir, and then... joined Project Prima Volta from there, the youth initiative in Hastings. And then, yeah, it sort of did my first opera. It so happened to be La Boheme, that masterpiece, Fun in Love with it. And it couldn't have been a better first opera, I think, in my opinion.
11: The knee injury, so that was a bit of, sent you in the direction of singing. Were you the first of the family to get into singing in an operatic kind of way?
12: I think I was actually the last. So we were in the choir, the barbershop choir at high school, and our music director convinced Emmanuel and Alfred to audition for this youth initiative. And they were like, oh, we don't want to go, it's opera. And then he offered, he bribed them with a bucket of KFC. So of course they said yes.
11: What, you or just your mates or the whole family? Who got bribed again?
12: My two older siblings, Emmanuel and Alfred. So his name's Justin Lindsay. He's an absolute legend, music teacher at Hastings Boys High School. Yeah, he bribed them with that. And then Emmanuel and Alfred bribed Jordan and I with pizza because they said there would be pizza at the auditions.
11: Right.
12: So I went and, you know, ate all the pizza, sung Twinkle Twinkle. And now all of a sudden I'm wanting to be, you know, an opera singer. So it's pretty crazy.
13: Twinkle, Twinkle, Little Star.
12: Sure.
13: My goodness. From that from that to Marla's Songs of the Wayfarer. Via, yeah, via pizza. Pretty... It's extraordinary what it's extraordinary what changes everything, you know?
12: Yeah,
13: food
12: yeah.
13: can change things. A knee injury well, can change things.
12: Yeah, yeah. Well, food is what got me to go, but I think it was Puccini's music and, you know, just the music in general is what got me to keep going back. It sort of, you know, moves. I think like the Mahler, the Puccini music has so much like real human emotions in it that you get moved in a way that you don't quite understand.
13: Was that, well, I'm guessing it was a surprise because I'm wondering what you made of that world before you started singing. If you even gave it much thought.
12: We'd never really heard any classical music before it all started. It just sort of randomly started to pop up on the TV when Emmanuel and Alfred started going. And then, you know, we just heard it, imitated it, and then all of a sudden we slowly got better.
13: Do you sing much when you, because you said basketball's serious, but if singing's not so competitive, do you sing together as a group, as even as a sextet when you're at home? Because there's six of you, aren't there?
12: Yeah, there are six of us. I mean, we grew up singing together. We used to do evening prayers at home. We were singing a lot too. We'd take a song from the hymn book and try our best to harmonize as best as we could. But yeah, we don't sing together, the six of us, but the four of us do. We've sort of formed a quartet maybe 4 or 5 years ago, and we named it Alofa, after our mother, of course. And so, yeah, we haven't had the chance to sing together in a while, because Emmanuel's in London, and we probably won't have a chance to sing together in the next couple of years either, now that I'm leaving. But yeah, A Night at the Opera is going to be the first time all four of us are singing together in a very long time.
13: Yeah, that is special, and that's one of the special things about that concert coming up at the BNZ.
12: Yeah.
13: It's the BNZ Theatre, isn't it, in Hamilton, the new one?
12: Yeah.
13: And when you're together, like as a quartet, what are you going to be? Are you going to perform together on stage at that? Because I didn't get the chance to ask Madeline that.
12: Yeah, so we'll be singing two pieces together. Emmanuel's a headliner, so he's singing a few arias as well. And then the other three, us three, are also singing an aria each. And then we are singing the Profus's duet as a quartet. And also the, obviously, the famous O Sole Mio. You have to have it in these sorts of concerts. So we're singing O Sole Mio as a quartet as well, with orchestra.
13: Whereabouts in Samoa is your family from?
12: So my dad's side's from a village called Farialili, or a place called Salani in Farialili, and my mum is from Malie and Samakau as well. So,
13: are those both on the two, because the main islands are Upolo and Savai'i, right?
12: Yeah.
13: And are those, which villages, are they both on the same island or different? Have you spread between the two big islands?
12: Yeah, I believe Malie is in Upolu, and that's where my mum's side.
13: Do you have plans, any of you, to go and perform in Samoa?
12: I think for some years now, our dream, besides being, famous, or not famous, we don't do it for the fame, but successful opera singers, is to possibly start like a summer school or just something in Samoa to do, like even if it was just a concert, you know, the same way there's opera in Rarotonga. It would be cool to do something like that in Samoa.
13: Is there opera in Rarotonga? I didn't know that.
12: Yeah, there's a concert that they do there, I think, yearly now. But yeah, it would be pretty epic to do one in Sa, maybe a concert weekend or even a week of teaching. And, you know, along the, through our journey, we'll meet people that, you know, might want to come and see the islands and, teach some of our younger singers. I think there's a lot of potential in the islands as well.
13: That, yeah.
12: Yeah, so it would be pretty cool.
13: And you could, I guess you could have a concert and then have a few masterclasses and see what comes out of it, who comes forth.
12: There.
13: Because I imagine people would turn up if you turned up there.
12: Yeah, I think they would. We have a very supportive Samoan community. They reach out from all the way from the island. You know, we get messages and comments on Facebook posts from all over. So it's pretty cool.
13: So even though you grew up in Hawke's Bay, they know what's going down up there in the homeland.
12: Yeah. We never say no to an interview from like any of the.
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15: 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Tete emi train day number 29 day blong moon July. And weekend radio brand blong you play Hilda Wayne. All story long current affairs no etok tok blong all this plus story. One pla biru along Solwara blong New Island province long Papua New Guinea ilukim 5 pla people he die, 6 pla he alright, na 1 pla he lose yet. Solomon Islands government he walk along all big pla senis inside long mineral sector blong country. All America Peace Corps volunteer by go back again long walk long Solomon Islands. West Papua leader Benny Wenda by make him walk about blong am he come long Australia. Naomi Adams sample update long this block Commonwealth Games where he go at long Glasgow long Scotland. First time Sam Seke got all big blue story long Radio Australia News.
16: Thank you, Hilda. Prime Minister Sanae Takaichi long Japan and me talk all the more people where he been dying long this blue earthquake long Southern Island long Kyushu. And we now come up long 13 long display avinon. Display magnitude 6.8 earthquake. And we been banishing some people inside long one plus shopping center where we been put down long Kumamoto prefecture where rescue walk and we walk long go ahead yet. Six plus people only been rescuing na body long 2 plus Mary where inside long 20 plus Christmas long 2 plus all them only been recovering long this plus place. America na Saudi Arabia he talk all of them 2 plus he go ahead long striking all militia group long Iraq where Iran and support him all. Behind long Iran he been launching some plus missile he go long all US forces. Saudi Arabia, he talk all of them, all this plus strike, any long response, long all recent drone attack, long all oil facility, long all. Past time long this plus week, and Saudi Arabia Defense Ministry, and he talk all of them, only intercept him or stop him some plus drone, where all this plus line, where Iran is supporting, only been firing, he go along all petroleum facility, long all, long east, long country. America too, he talk all of them, and he been intercepting or stopping some plan missile where Iran and he been launching. All wildfire, he go ahead long cooking plenty 10,000 long all hectare long forest long Spain. Now long Franis and all firefighters, he walk along trying long stopping all fire where he stop 14 plus kilometer taso long city long Bordeaux. Only all French authority, he talk all of them, only managed long stopping all this plus fire. He got 11 plus all suspect case long H5 bird flu, only looking long South Australia. The state government, he talk all of them, and we look all of them, this plus virus, and he spread penis, he go long local community. 7 plus long this plus M11 plus suspect case, only looking long Southeast long state. Now 4 plus emi long Kangaroo Island. Primary Industries Minister Claire Scriven emi talk all of them emi wait long looking result long sample more test only carry out. Australia in now winning China all them big plan lender or emi country where he giving plenty money na infrastructure investor across long Pacific. Pacific Aid Map Blong Displayer, where Lowy Institute been carrying out is so immortal them Australia emi stop all them all them emi number one 8 donor long Pacific. That's all data where only collecting is so immortal them Australia emi now come up all them number one lender or giving money blong investment long Pacific. We emi send him China, time China emi suru go back lick long giving loan out long region inside long 10 pla year ago. Australia e now work long providing something awesome 37% long all get all development spending across long Pacific. Na police long South Australia only confirm him die blong one primary na lick pikinini blong in inside long Solwara long South East Coast also

0: Superintendent Albert Belly, ito policy making one plan investigation or work pan him or look him how now this plan heavy come up. Me asking PPC Belly long talk more long this plan.
1: Right, Chief Superintendent Albert Belly, PPC long New Island province long this plan time.
0: Thank you, Trulo. Joining me, Chief Superintendent Belly. You plus up one plus walk where big play heavy now here long crime long LP more line long loose long Solwara long East New Britain a two long province blue yet. Enough you give me like update long one can walk people make him long side long all six plus all expatriate loose.
1: Thank you. Ila some asking blue you. Long last week's Sunday tassel on 26th. He got close to us 11 line, only been written back, only been written back of picnic from a small island long near, now only come back to mainland of big island near. Time only traveled to 11 line, boat only been booming fast on a mechanical problem, but only been able to fix him, now only travel come. But somehow, only no go I can seem strong blow win. Wave and me come up him challenge through the boat, and maybe capsize him or down in boat. All Qatar is 11 plus, be Nico Anit, Losolwara. Losolwara, and most of 4 plus. Out of that 11, I'm 2 plus female. Na 9 plus male. 7 plus. He been drowned, die, 6 plus find a body, 1 plus still missing. Now this time all the time he from Asian background. Line only loose logam, 7 plus, 6 plus, 1 plus stuff yet. All right, 4 plus only were able to find safety on the show, so only kissing medical attention or look long. Lear company health center and they are okay. Now only their condition is stable. I believe they are released back to the normal house area blown only stop. But this lot 7 blind and 6 blind stop law mock now, number 6 logan still is stop yet loss sets, only no panim yet. Tubla inside law also me talk tubla female, so 11. So this blah 4 blah we only been only been escape or only been come safe law. She show tubla tubla has place yet one blind boat skipper and another blind crew another blind tubla Malaysia. Well in fact I'm Asian but Malaysia I think it's semi talk in his tubla blonde Asian background. So I'm total of 11. Only been come back low. Second trip was long boat. Even got not blah. Line all been come up first and all the time all some you meet big place. We played on Papua New Guineans, so they were able to come back safe. But the second trip we both go Ximla, you been come up in Silan Gluk.
0: Na longer report long you can long office blue na long RPNGC media and all it calls them. By example, investigation of work pining law discipla. One I'm thinking law discipla because long same report and technical fault.
1: All right. First of all, like for police cases, yes, from layman's perception and opinions and what like all public blame, they have the right, the freedom, whatever to raise concern. I'm kind of die. I mean, a good blood guy. We involve him like a big plan and bad law. All people you lose him life law. So what? There's always a reason. There's always a cause for it. That's why people are putting up all kinds of reasons, assumptions and opinions into the cause of the deaths. But no, police and we basically we would add on we could, some influence of panim start to ask blow how something may come up blog for C cases and the some straightforward cases like me can talk and some weather warning even come out clear national maritime safety authority. He been talk clear on some sea and he kira blas la time whether he been whether authorities been talk out clearly or some sea bike raft na we bike rap. So old man Mary only harim or only na harim well and sol waraya. So every only booming blogam, let me say that first of all I must sea accident. Sea accident means wavy, tidal wave, whatever, strong wind that time causing strong wind. Now this la lugu game come up so.

0: Oh, chassis accident. That goes to the one in Kokopo as well. And first of all, we label him Muslim because that's how we started off. And then finally, we will lead into a proper investigation. And we got process block and stuff, where mostly and by coming to area block corona.
1: M. New Ireland Provincial Police Commander, Chief Superintendent Albert Bailey, E. Talk Talk. Government Blong Solomon Islands, he now go ahead long walk long sampler big placenis alongside Blong Mineral Sector Blong Country. All this will reform Blong Mineral Sector by looking to plant his senis long Mineral Resource Act, Blong Country, and by GAT 2 1 plus Sovereign Wealth Fund, Blong Investing will win money alongside Blong Mining Sector. Same second, he got more long this plan.
2: Prime Minister Matthew Wale, he tale morgata media long honiara long Monday, se orgata reform inside long mineral resources sector by hemi including planned change long policy and by hemi garem 7 fala amendment long this fala Mineral Resources Act. Orgata change long act here by go long parliament long one fala amendment bill where government hemi go head forward waka long him this time. Mr. Wale hemi say Parliament sitting long August by hemi short one no more, but hemi say Cabinet hemi should finish him waka long mineral resources bill ya long this fala week.
3: Loside long mineral resources, of course, the sooner the better. We won't have enough time in the August sitting, I'm only a week and a half. But once Cabinet hemi approve him ogeta amendments, we're hoping this week, we have 7 amendments that will go to it. For give effect to all the policy changes where government has already, cabinet already approved them, then we want to move fairly quickly for a passing now this fellow bill here.
2: Now, before British colonization, Blong Ologata Island, where you may now serve along him this time, all of them Solomon Islands, every land along Solomon Islands, including one of Hemi's top, on top, and underneath long ground. Hem all got the people now got him customary right long hem. But under long this fella Mineral Resources Act long country this time, through something now hem all them all got a tribe and land owner long Solomon Islands all got a no own any something where hem stop over 6 feet underneath long surface long ground. This one hem is something where Olgata 1-1 and traditional landowner group long country Olgata no happy long hem and talk out for government hem must change him this for the law and give him back right long Olgata for own him to any something underneath long ground. But Prime Minister Wale hemi say long over the media long Monday that this fella 6 feet close under long act ya hemi by stop. Hem no among long Olgata amendment where government by make him. Hem say this one hemi from government hemi like go ahead for control of Olgata resources over 6 feet inside long ground for hemi save developing for benefiting full country.
3: By you mean no change him this fellow 6 feet. I know some people will be disappointed, Lem, but there are good reasons for doing that so that we have strategic or central control of the resources for you me managing for intergenerational wealth for the whole country. No selen we come no more today, the nota man holem ot men money holem go spakas taplo motel go go selen finish this go aplo home. Kanya buy him no more now. Time royalty come, buy no in man hol hol lo him for go staplo motel now. It'll go into a trust. So there'll be trust legislation to ensure that the wealth, the income that comes from this resource, and be invested, make money, and future generations will benefit. This time, logging him finish, you me trust is down. No anyone benefit now. We cannot afford to repeat that experience. So that's the direction government has decided. Take it in the Great Coalition policy document, and cabinet has approved at least 9 policy initiatives, Lohem, and 7 of those will require amendments to the Mineral Resources Bill. And there will be new regulations to give effect to it. This will really enhance, it will give certainty to the mining sector, which is embargo clear, what the expectations of government is, but it will also give predictability of government revenue.
2: Prime Minister Wale hemi say, all the selen where come from mineral sector by go inside long one for the sovereign wealth fund, whereby Ministry Blong Finance hemi set them up. Hemi estimate him say by something or some 10 billion Solomon dollar now by go inside long this well sovereign wealth fund every year start long 2028. Hem say investment from this fella fund here now by government. Hemi use him for help funding more the service or some free education and good fella health service from own resources blong country.
3: And the revenue, because I'm non-renewable resource, what we want to do is that revenue will go into the sovereign wealth fund, whereby Minister Mbowakalohem, Minister Bahemi Golo Dilia lo istimo for go look lo example blo sovereign wealth fund blogeta. So we will follow him go. Make sure him go look through lohem.
4: I see.
3: So that we set this up. All that revenue by no golo treasury once it's set up. We're hoping it'll be set up by the end of next year. And then once regulations are in, following year. So 2028 revenues will go into the sovereign, all of it into the sovereign wealth fund. We expect maybe upwards of $10 billion a year to be going into that fund from 2028 onwards. That's how we're going to continue to fund free education, good quality health from our own resources. Right now, we need our partners to stand with us. If we get leaders and governments lo pass, we get do demo something. This time, you may not go ask all about it. You may do demo something. It's 11 now. So one day we will stand on our own feet, based on our own resources, based on really good management, so that you may not use him and finish him no 2-3 years no more, but that it will be generational. What picnin blow you well, benefit. What kuku blow you well, benefit. For how long go now? You know, go Jesus come back. Okay, you may shut him down. You may go heaven now.
1: I'm Solomon Islands Prime Minister Meti Wale. Ipinisim report blong Sam Seke. All American Peace Corps volunteer Ibn Ready Pinis long go walk long Solomon Islands. That's all former government inopin one bell longen, so all inopin go to Plata and Pinis. Prime Minister Meti Wale talk U.S. Congress. Ibn Makin Pinis money longen. That's all former Solomon Islands government itok nogat longen. Na America irausim gen display money. Mr. Wale talk out long display long news media long on yara. Pian long ibin go talk one time government blong America.
3: So side law peace corps, first let me address that. We signed a memorandum of understanding, Lord that one. So peace corps ought to re-engage. Ogeta, I think two times finish, huh?
4: Yeah.
3: Ogeta should come finish here. Yeah? But previous governments all get less. And so we've overcome those difficulties. I mean, so what now get difficulties over less last time, but we've overcome those difficulties and clear them. Emmy developing a little bit lack of trust on their part. We've overcome that lack of trust. And so me follow a sign. So they will send also the assessment team next month and then plan. But take a little bit of time because then by what this advertise or like come looking which sectors now volunteers should come lohem. What now housing situation or what kind of samples. Take a little bit of time. Then or get advertise, then volunteers apply. So it'll take time, but all the obstacles have been removed and the legal instruments are in place. And then you may move forward. Big issue blogged last time was they set aside money, Congress appropriated money on both occasions, and then government hemi just drag him out for deliberately for not doing it. Yeah? And so go selene hemi stuck him forfeited no more. So I get a worry now, no good you may do him also more. But now they've overcome that problem also. So aside blogged budgetary resources are available. So this one we're pleased with as a good outcome.
2: Mr. Walehem is the Orgata American Peace Corps volunteer. Orgata do him a good fellow work at time Orgata been stopped on Solomon Islands. And Hemi like for this one, Hemi go ahead more.
3: Hemi important to our people-to-people relationships. As you know, throughout time we're with Staplo here, Peace Corps, Orgata building toilets, water supply, teachers, helping you meet different agencies, low government.
4: Sleep low village thread, no?
3: Sleep low village thread, yeah. Mm-hmm. Many people grew up knowing Peace Corps, and many of them really hold them tight those good experiences, and we help them out low lives we all get to. So these are the good people-to-people kind of interactions we want to encourage.
1: 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President Blong United Liberation Movement for West Papua, Benny Wenda, by making one plug about Blong AM, he come long Australia next moon. Mr. Wenda, he talk, he got every now, long West Papua, na big plug talk talk Blong AM, by long side Blong history, Blong all West Papua people, long time Blong war, na heavy long human rights. Me ask you, Mr. Wenda, long this plug. Next month, by you come long Australia, na go long, talk talk long leaders, long Australia, long Canberra Parliament House. This is like one plan talk talk about you bring him up because I'm by all server penises and just like an heavy stop na. One I'm talk talk by you make him know this la time.
5: This la me address focus lo one what happening in low West Papua because since 2018 up to now almost 122,982 displaced. Since Indonesia started conduct the operation since 2018. So this let me address the update current situation, the internal displacement. Also military build up almost 80,000 troops in West Papua now currently. So me plan updating this la because there is no war. Why Indonesia selling plenty military? If they worry or Papua New Guinea or Australia invade Indonesia, or why this la doctor me address him or Australia Parliament? And thirdly, Australia obligation to reinstate a call for UN High Commissioner visit because Australia New Zealand part of the Pacific Island Forum meeting law Tuvalu 2019. Only making declaration law call for UN High Commissioner visit, but Indonesia delay tactic na only no honoring this la call. So now me addressing Australia Parliament, so all the parliamentarian can put pressure on the Prime Minister to address this la issue of what happening because all the pilot all killing this la impact on that. Indonesia president in West Papua, so this is why me coming to Australia to address the issue of humanitarian ground of Australia obligation to support because our ancestor Fasi Wasi and wet bird watcher in New Guinea or West Papua only support Australia in the Japanese invasion Second World War. So this time. One plus something that we may highlight in Australian parliamentarian group.
1: One party you organize him, you come to make him this address?
5: Green Party, yes. All good friends, only stand up strong for support West Papua, so before yet.
1: President Blong United Liberation Movement for West Papua, Benny Wenda, e Talk Talk. Along punishing program tete one time one plus sports news. Same seke ika display report long sample update long display Glasgow Commonwealth Games long Scotland.
2: Behind long all pilai long number 5 day long display Glasgow 2026 Commonwealth Games, Australia you go ahead long dominating medal tally one time 35 plus long all gold medal. 18 plus silver na 27 bronze, 80 plus all medal all guitar. 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Na all host Scotland, long number 4 one time 7 plus gold, 4 silver na 15 bronze. Long number 5 long medal tally behind long all pilai aste in Nigeria, one time 6 plus gold, then Malaysia 5 plus gold, South Africa 4 gold, New Zealand 3 gold, India 2 gold na 7 silver, Jamaica 2 plus gold na Wales, Kenya, Jesse na Cameroon, he got 1 plus gold medal each. Number 15, long all country way, been winning medal, Pinis and Cyprus, one time 3 plus silver medal, na 2 plus bronze. Northern Ireland, Ghana, Samoa, Singapore, na Uganda, he got 1 plus silver medal each. Nauru, he got 2 plus bronze medal, na Isle of Man, Papua New Guinea, na Rwanda, only got 1 plus bronze medal each. So long all 11 plus Commonwealth country long Pacific where you go long this Glasgow 2026 Commonwealth Games. Samoa is top long number 17 one time, Ghana, Singapore, na Uganda, where only been winning one plus silver medal each. Now Ruem is top long number 21, long medal tally, one time tupla bronze medal, or semi bin top finish. Na Papua New Guinea is top long number 22, one time one plus bronze medal, where Moria Barui been winning long weight lifting. Silver medal from Samoa, 24-year-old lifter long 71-kilogram division John Lautafi Taffy, he been winning long total long 314-kilogram lift long snatch na clean and jerk. Imi harem liklik hap long audio long Commonwealth Games media long final lift long man long Nigeria who sat he been winning gold medal na John Taffy from Samoa where he winning silver.
6: Man who finished the snatch in second place, John Taffy of Samoa. This will narrow the gap to 1 kilo if Taffy is successful with this lift. It's good for John Taffy. Great lifting from Taffy to Samoan. And now it's game on for gold here. Well, straight out there now is Moafia again. Interesting. Bar goes up to 172. All of these successful lists, by the way, now, folks, were all Commonwealth Games records. Yeah, that is really super solid.
7: As the crowd yells, let's go.
6: And that re-establishes a 5 kilo lead for the Nigerian over Taffy.
7: It's going to be like a zipper. It's going to be like a ladder. They're going to just try and just move just past each other.
6: So Taffy is all set up for him. He never lifted this high away.
7: He has nothing to lose.
6: Exactly.
7: He has silver in the bag.
6: And he changed that medal to gold. John Taffy. Oceania champion from earlier on in the year. Fourth, he finished at Birmingham 2022. Can he do it? This for a gold medal. Here at Glasgow 2026. It's going to be silver for Taffy and the Nigerian camper. Ecstatic. Moafia has got the gold medal.
2: Bronze medal, Blong Nauru, and 25-year-old lifter Ezekiel Moses, he been winning long 71-kilogram division 2, long total, long 310-kilogram long snatch, na clean and jerk lift. Long 100-meter final, long sprint races, Emmanuel Esseme, long Cameroon, he been winning gold medal, long record time, long 9.83 seconds. Lachlan Kennedy, long Australia, he come number 2. Na Kainsola Ajayi, long Nigeria, he come number 3. Long display races inside, long rain. Long 100-meter races, Blong Old Mary, Zoe Hobbs, Blong New Zealand, he win him gold, Amy Hunt, Blong England, he kiss him silver, Natori Lewis, Blong Australia again, he been winning bronze medal long end.
1: Thank you, Sam. I'm Sam Seke in report. Now, Radio Pren, one time displayment play a finishing program, Blong Tete, Marky Molgeta, one work here, along ABC Radio Australia, one talk program, me Hilda Wayne, me talk. I'm a master. Thank you, through long you play, stop one time me play. Bungam you play one kind time tomorrow long narpla harem long display program. You play stop good, look out to you play it, na bye bye now.
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8: Big fella, hello through and welcome everyone talk lo Melanesia update. Me Koroi Hawkins lo program today by me look lo sample of the big fella stories around the region and behind by me golo team lo Buzz FM lo Vanuatu.
10: RNZ Pacific News lo pigeon me Koroi Hawkins. Police law East New Britain Province law Papua New Guinea or call for patience. Time would go at for waka for identifying odd bodies who are retrieving behind the one fella big fella maritime tragedy law region. Local disaster officials or so far retrieving 13 fella bodies from up to 27 fella people who had been loose law sea law 11 days ago finish behind a two fella boat blocked out capsized law rough conditions of law Duke of York group. Some followed bodies Oketa Barava badly decomposed finish. Provincial Police Commander Chief Superintendent Amanda Cates has missing autopsies or that might be complete by Sunday, but him warned that other might get delays. Search for the remaining bodies hemi go ahead yet. Taiwan hemi said by him imposing now what purchases blow liquefied natural gas low spot market from Papua New Guinea. Hemi him come behind PNG hemi announced him that by him close him now Taiwan representative office low Port Moresby and follow him now this will one China principal blow country. Shortly after China's Ministry of Foreign Affairs, Hemi say move here, Hemi highly appreciated, while Taiwanese officials ought say Hemi severely damaging relations within PNG. Taipei Times, Hemi reporting that Taiwan by Hemi now temporarily suspending spot market purchases blow PNG LNG gas. Taiwan, Hemi one fellow top five export destinations blow PNG, where me been paying around 500,000 tons worth low LNG from PNG low spot market low first half blow this year. However, Hemi retaining contract blame with him ExxonMobil for around 1.2 million tons. Low New Zealand New Zealand government Hemi propose and promise him stronger protections for seasonal workers from underneath low RSE scheme blocketa. Changes him announced lo afternoon, him give him RSE workers access for one fella migrant worker exploitation visa, where him alarm out for breaking contract, suppose okata no treat him okata good fella. Immigration Minister Erica Stanford, him is out worker man, but carry more flexibility for move between employers during lo time blockata lo New Zealand. Stanford, him said that okata no good employers, but face him harsher consequences, and Baukat Lusim accreditation blocketa. New Zealand First Leader Winston Peters, Hemi say Hemi no happy with him responsible government law COVID-19 inquiry. Hemi accuse him of narrow political parties law one for cover up. Government Hemi partially accept him of every 63 lot recommendations and Hemi commit for transparent releases about him key decisions law future pandemics. But Mr. Peters, Hemi say this one Hemi no good enough. Winston Peters hemi been campaign law last election for one for second inquiry where hemi result law second phase law inquiry where hemi report by Clo March with him terms of reference hemi finalized by Brooke Van Velden law act party. Law World News Prime Minister of Japan hemi tell him that ought have been garam human casualties as a result law 7.1 earthquake where hemi hit him now southwest law country. Quake yeah, hemi been causing building collapses, power outages, and hemi been breaking Okata Road. Sanai Takichi, hemi say human lives by me take priority above everything else, Lord disaster responsible government. Fears hemi stopped at around 30 people or trapped low one for a shopping mall or southern city blow Kuamamoto, as well as Wakaman low one for a paper mill low same city. Reuters hemi reporting death toll this time, hemi come up Kasim 13. Lo sport someone silver medalist John Tuffy hemi say hemi best time best blehem lo weightlifting final lo Commonwealth Games lo this week. Tuffy hemi lifting 142 kilograms lo snatch and hemi one for equal games record lo 172 lo clean and jerk for finish second lo men's 71 kilogram category. Hemi say back lo summer outside train 3 times a day from Monday kasim Saturday and hemi take him stuck a sacrifice for qualify for games. Lakapi Samoa Board Chairman Namu Laulu Sami Leota hemse launch plan for la rival rugby union hemi might spell him disaster for sporting lo Samoa. Samoa observer hemse lakapi Samoa hemi remain the constitutionally established governing body for rugby lo country where hemi recognized internationally by World Rugby. Namu Laulu hemi said that any conflict of administration blo game hemi karam risks where hemi might ultimately affect him players clubs, officials with him opportunities hemi available loketa internationally. Prime Minister Laulia Alemalia Toa Leotia Schmidt hemi behind establishment plan for a rival union where hemi been stating publicly earlier this year that Lakapi Samoa hemi no been doing waka blame for developing game lo country. Elsewhere, France hemi been appointing former international Zinedine Zidane or some new national coach for football team Boketa, while Robert Mancini hemi been appointing Italy manager for Meke two-time Moa. And New Zealand sprinter Zoe Hobbs hemi been breaked down and lot tears after hemi clinching one for a historic athletics gold medal law Commonwealth Games. Hobbs hemi sink down the knees blame in disbelief after hemi winning 100 meters final Lomoni for come up first New Zealand woman for doing this one. 28-year-old hemi barava emotional time of hemi consider how far hemi come since career blame hemi start of Stratford cause up 15 year score finish. Elliot Lewis Clebert hemi bag him second swimming gold blame lo games. New Zealand ought to sit down 8th low medal table with him 3 goals, 7 silvers with him 3 fala bronze. And former Moana Pacific assistant coach Vao Wasa Manaya Sei Lala Mapusua by me joining Kubota Spears low Japan League 1. Vao Wasa Manaya he me Moana assistant coach from 2024 Kasim 26. This fella, former Manu Samoa international and head coach, hemi widely tipped for taking over role blow Fa Longo Tana Umanga, or same coach blow Moana Pacifica, but Moana Pacifica hemi been fold 2 months go finish. Hem now news and sport lo pigeon from RNZ Pacific.
8: 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This time the hemi join him now team from Buzz FM lo Vanuatu.
11: Internet headlines. Vanuatu appoints Merrick as High Commissioner to India. Napuat calls on citizens to unite in building Vanuatu's future. Vanuatu party leaders named in police complaint over 180 million Vatu value addition investment capital fund allegations. Palu challenges back allegations, threatens court action, and Health Ministry plans the oncology unit to expand cancer treatment in Vanuatu. Good evening and welcome to Vanuatu Nightly News. I'm Kizzy Kalsakau. Leading our news tonight, Vanuatu Literacy Awards celebrate nation's best writers. The winners of the 2026 Vanuatu Literary Awards were announced this afternoon, recognizing outstanding literary talent from across Vanuatu and the new Vanuatu diaspora. Writers were honored for excellence in poetry, short stories, and vernacular writing across youth and open categories, with entries submitted in English, French, Bislama, and several indigenous languages under this year's theme, Routes and Roots, Route et Racine, All Road, More, All Stampa. Speaking at the award ceremony, Director General of the Ministry of Education and Training, Cheryl Allah, says storytelling plays a vital role in preserving Vanuatu's culture and strengthening national identity. She congratulates all participants, saying every story attributes to the nation's heritage and encourages future generations to share their voices. The awards were organized through a partnership between Nabanga Pikinini, Sister Melanesian Women Today, and Alliance Française in support of the Vanuatu Writing Collective, with prizes sponsored by community organizations and private partners. The government has appointed David Merrick as Vanuatu's new High Commissioner Designate to India, with the official appointment made yesterday, 28th of July, by Minister of Foreign Affairs, International Cooperation and External Trade, Mark Arty. Mr. Merrick is expected to take up his posting in New Delhi in early August next month, where he will lead Vanuatu's diplomatic mission and work to strengthen bilateral relations with India in areas including trade, investment,
12: Investment Development Corporation, Education, Climate Resilience, and People-to-People Exchanges. His appointment comes as Vanuatu continues to expand its diplomatic engagement with key international partners across the Indo-Pacific region. His appointment is expected to further strengthen Vanuatu's growing partnership with India and enhance opportunities for economic and technical cooperation between the two countries. Minister of Internal Affairs Andrew Napwat has called on all citizens to take an active role in nation building, saying the responsibility of developing Vanuatu cannot rest with government alone. Speaking at Independence Park in Port Vila following the victory parade that launched the 46th Independence Anniversary celebrations, Napwat says this year's theme, Vanuatu Yumi Build Together, is a call for all new Vanuatu to work together regardless of their province, island or role in society. Napwat says the government would continue to contribute through policies, infrastructure development and public services, but true national progress depends on the daily actions and commitment of citizens, communities, churches and businesses. He describes nation building as a continuous journey where challenges and mistakes are part of the process, comparing it to building a house that requires patience, correction and teamwork before achieving a strong foundation. He also reminds citizens that each generation carries the responsibility of strengthening the nation passed down by the previous generations and encourages everyone to proudly display the Vanuatu flag during independence celebrations as a symbol of unity and national pride. Tomorrow, the 30th of July, Vanuatu will be commemorating its 46th independence anniversary. Senior Vanuaku Party VP figures, including Deputy Prime Minister and Vanuaku Party President Johnny Kunapo and former Trade Minister Samson Samson, have been named in a police complaint lodged by opposition whip and Tana MP Andrew Wilbur Napwat over alleged corruption, abuse of office and misappropriation of public funds linked to the 180 million Vatu Value Addition Investment Capital Fund. The complaint submitted on Monday this week also names Vanuaku Party Secretary General and Shepherd's MP William Timakata, Vanuaku Party member Marcelino Pipite, former Trade Minister's Private Advisor Gaspar Palo, and former Acting Director General of the Ministry of Trade Joe Ligo. The allegations have not been tested in court and no findings of wrongdoing have been made against any of those named. MP Napwat's complaint raises concerns over the establishment and administration of the VAICF, including the creation of committees, approval processes, and compliance with legal procedures. The Vanuatu Police Force has confirmed receiving the complaint and said investigations will commence after the independence celebrations. Deputy Prime Minister Kunapo says the Vanuatu Party has always opposed corrupt practices, but urges parliamentary leaders to use information obtained through parliamentary privilege responsibly. Unrelated news, former private advisor to the former Minister of Trade, Gaspar Palo, has challenged allegations linking him to the 180 million Vatu Value Addition Investment Capital Fund, VAICF, demanding a public retraction, apology and compensation from the Public Accounts Committee PAC. Through his lawyer, Palo has given the PAC 7 days to respond, warning that failure to do so will result in defamation proceedings being filed in the Supreme Court. The legal action follows a police complaint lodged by opposition whip and PAC member Andrew Wilbur Napwat, which named Palo and four other individuals in relation to alleged corruption and misuse of funds. The potential court case could also examine issues surrounding PAC procedures, parliamentary oversight, procedural fairness, and the legal protections available to individuals named in public allegations before any findings of wrongdoing are established. And the Ministry of Health is working towards establishing an oncology unit in Vanuatu as part of its long-term plan to strengthen cancer care and reduce the need for patients to travel overseas for specialized treatment. Minister of Health Robert Bond says developing local cancer services is a key priority for the government as it continues to improve the country's healthcare system and expand specialist medical services. Speaking on the Kava Mokacha broadcast, Mars, Bond says the establishment of an ecology service would be a major step for Vanuatu's health sector, although it requires significant investment in facilities, equipment and specialist capacity. It says the government is working with development partners, including Japan, which has expressed interest in supporting advanced medical equipment such as laboratory technology, CT scans, future MRI services and radiation therapy. With that concluded, Vanuatu Nightly News. You can still follow VNN through Buzz SoundCloud, Buzz Facebook page, or website www.buzzfm.vu, Capital FM 107, and Radio New Zealand, Melanesian Update, RNZ Pacific. I'm taking this opportunity to wish all Vanuatu citizens happy 46th Independence Anniversary tomorrow, the 30th of July.
8: 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Thank you to Mas for tuning in. Come, Yusa Kasim Okata, up-to-date news and current affairs, lo website blomifala, rnzi.com, and mifala stop too, lo Facebook and lo Twitter, just search him at RNZ Pacific.
13: Singer, composer and music teacher Denzel Panama has been given a Pacifica conducting internship by Choirs Aotearoa New Zealand. From Niue, Denzel is already well established in that world, a current member of the National Chamber Choir, Voices New Zealand. He's also the director of senior school choirs at St Kentigan College and St Cuthbert's Schools. The aim of this internship is to elevate Pacifica visibility in choral music and in the community. Kia ora, Denzel.
14: Kia ora, thank you for having me.
13: Now, tell me about this internship and congratulations on getting it. What will it involve?
14: So I'll be working alongside the directors of the National Choir, so that's the Academy Choir, the National Secondary Students Choir, the National Youth Choir, and Voices New Zealand. I'm not sure how much I'll be working alongside them at the moment, but I'm really excited to learn from them. There's amazing musicians and amazing conductors working with those groups, and I'm excited for the opportunity.
13: You studied singing and choral conducting at the University of Auckland. Can you tell me what interests you about conducting?
14: It's not even necessarily something to do with music. It's to do with the community of people. Mm. It's that when you're the conductor, you get the opportunity to bring people together and to get them to make music together and get them to do something together. And I love that part of conducting, I think, the most. I love choral music. I love singing. I've always loved singing. But the part that's most special for me is the community that you have in those rooms. I think singing together is really special, and I think it's something that everybody should do. Everybody should be in a choir.
13: Why do you think that?
14: I think singing is really good for people. I think, you know, especially at this time, you know, there's the whole like loneliness epidemic thing, and I think that singing together is just one of those things where you can really be connected to one another in a way.
13: Mm.
14: Yeah.
13: Mm. And when it comes to conducting a choir, what are the main skills that you need to have, or what do you need to be aware of when you are conducting?
14: So in terms of the musical stuff, is you really need to know the music that you're working on, that you're teaching. In terms of the physical conducting, is you want to aid their singing as much as you can. You don't want to get in the way of what they're doing, of what your singers are doing. And so a lot of it is body language, the way that you hold yourself, the way that you move your arms. There's a real science to it, or there's a real art to it, rather. Yeah.
13: Can you explain that art and science? Maybe it's both of them, but can you explain
14: sure.
13: that a bit more?
14: It's the, you know, if you're standing in front of a choir and you're very tense and all of your muscles are really tense and your hands are really tense, your singers will read that and they will become tense themselves. And then if they're really tense, they're not going to sing as well. And so you have to find a way that is both clear in terms of where the beats are. So that's where the musical side of it comes in, but also holding yourself in a way that's not going to upset your singers or not going to make them feel more nervous or more tense than they might be otherwise.
13: Mm. Do you think that being a singer yourself helps with your conducting and vice versa?
14: Oh, definitely. I think that, You know, it's when you go to conduct something, or, you know, when I'm practicing in the mirror at home, you want your gesture, or you want the way that you're moving when you're conducting to be the thing that you would want to see if you were watching a conductor.
13: Yeah.
14: And so seeing yourself do it is really important. Yeah.
13: Was there ever a moment when you did practice in front of the mirror and think, oh, I don't look the way I think I look? Or I'm not moving the way I thought I looked.
14: All the time. Even though the worst ones is like if you've been, you're recording a performance, like you're with your choir.
13: Yeah.
14: And you can usually, if it's side on or even if it's from the back, and now you look at your hands and you go, what on earth was I doing at that moment when I was conducting? You know, somebody said, when you're teaching conducting, it's a, I do as I say, not as I do thing. But sometimes you just, you know, in the heat of the performance or in the heat of the moment, you start doing things with your hands and you look back on it and you go, is that necessary or helpful to do? Yeah.
13: What are you hoping to gain from this Pacifica internship in that particular role?
14: In a way, I really want to be able to give back to other Pacifica students, and that I hope that in this role I can do that. I was in I've been in a few of the national choirs over the years, and I was really lucky in the last director of the National Youth Choir, David Squire. He really gave me the opportunity to kind of explore Niue language, and I arranged a song for the choir, and so I've always been very grateful for that opportunity. So my main thing is I just want to give back to that community.
13: Yeah, you've talked, you mentioned giving back there, and initially you said conducting for you is about the community, and it's about, you know, being in the community and with your community. How important is it to you for other students to see someone like yourself, a Pacifica person, taking a leadership role like this, having that visibility and, you know, in this case, conducting?
14: I think that it's hugely important, and I think the cool thing about this role is, you know, I think I read that this is I'm the third person to have this role, but the more people see of it, and the more that they'll see themselves doing it, and it just brings such a great wealth of diversity to the podium, to the conducting teams, or to the conductors of choirs in New Zealand,
13: and. Is conducting traditionally seen as something that feels open to the Pacifica community? Does it feel something that is accessible?
14: I don't know if I can answer that question. I feel like for me, I was really lucky that I did get to work with Pacifica conductors. And I know that in many church communities, there is visibility for them. I guess maybe in this particular organization, like for Choirs Aotearoa New Zealand, it is a new thing, and I think that it's a really cool, it's a really important thing for them to be encouraging.
13: I mean, it can be important and cool, ideally.
14: Yeah.
13: Can be
14: cool
13: both.
14: And important, yeah.
13: You're very talented. You're there's a few things you can do. You're a singer, composer, conductor. You're also a teacher at some of the top schools around the country. Do you have a main practice? Do you consider one of them to be your main thing, or do you enjoy one of them the most?
14: I really like singing teaching, and I bring a lot of that to the choir rehearsals. And I think in a way you have to be, especially for the high school, like I work mainly with high school age group.
13: Yeah.
14: You do have to be a singing teacher first and a conductor second. They have to know how to sing, and how to sing well, and how to sing in a healthy way, and to produce a really good sound first. And then conducting kind of, I feel, comes sort of second to that.
13: And what do you get out of it?
14: I feel very much a part of the community. I mean, I am a teacher, and there is that professional relationship that I have with my students, obviously. But seeing them, especially seeing my students, like my students in the choirs, they're each other's best friends. Like they're in rehearsal together on, you know, after school, and then they'll hang out together on the other days of the week, or they'll, you know, they're always together. It's that real bonding, and to kind of see that develop as the years go by, you know, as they get older in their high school years, is really special.
13: Mm. Mm. And you've participated in competitions like the Big Sing with these schools. Mm. What's changed in that landscape over the years?
14: The coolest thing is, I think that the number of schools that are developing their choir programs is really cool, and so you're seeing a lot more schools get better with their choir programs because they're taking more time for it, and then just generally a lot more schools participating in the Big Sing.
13: Mm.
14: I think singing is great because it's very accessible. Like, you don't, like, if you think about like a band program, like, yes, they're great things to have, but, you know, instruments are very expensive and can be quite limiting for schools. But, you know, singing, you just need people in a room.
13: Yeah.
14: And you know, and they can make it happen. But yeah, I think that's the biggest thing, the change that I've seen over the years is more schools are doing it, and lots more schools are getting really good at it, which is really encouraging for our art form.
13: And what was your journey into singing, and how did you get into it? Did it start at school for you?
14: I have always been singing. Like, I started singing at home when I was like a baby, and then at church as I grew up. And then when I got to high school, I had the opportunity to go to the Big Sing as a student. And I remember really distinctly being there when I think I was in year nine. And at first I was thinking like, oh, this is really boring. But then I know this is, it's the honest, I was 13. But I remember sitting there, and then I can't remember what school it was, but there was a school that got up and they sang something, and it was so like mesmerizing and beautiful. And from that point onwards, it was like, yeah, this is what I'm doing for the rest of my life. Yeah.
13: I love that big call at age 15 or thereabouts.
14: Yeah, yeah.
13: You described that performance, remembering how it made you feel. Are you now sort of chasing that kind of feeling when you're working with schools and working with choirs?
14: I think sometimes, I've had the opportunity to have lots of those experiences, like, you know, over the last few years. I think that my reason for doing it has shifted more to that community vibe, is that if people are together and they're happy, and if they're in, like, that's the thing, even with the competition stuff, if they're together and they're happy doing it, they'll work, they'll learn the notes, they'll learn the harmony, they'll work on their singing because they love doing it. Yeah, I think that's really what I chase now, is just that sense that people really enjoy being together and enjoy doing what they're doing.
13: And finally, Denzel, if you had to pick a favourite song that you love working on with a choir, one piece of music, what would you pick?
14: Well, that's really hard. Right now, I'm doing a piece of music in Korean with one of my high school choirs called Monijo. And the kids love singing it, but the words are, but the title translates to I Can Never Forget You.
13: Oh.
14: And it's a really, really beautiful piece of music. So that's what I'm working on right now. But it's, yeah, the kids love it. I love working on it with them. And yeah, so Monijo by Hai Song Cho.
13: Has the repertoire changed over the years? Because you mentioned a Korean song. I can't imagine being in a school choir back when I was in school singing a Korean song. So has that changed and expanded the different languages over time?
14: I think so. I think people are trying to diversify what they're doing. And I think it's a really cool thing for students to... It's like a cheap way to see the world.
13: Yeah.
14: Is
13: yeah.
14: that you're experiencing all these languages and cultures and ideas you know, from the comfort of your school.
13: Yeah, yeah.
14: But I definitely think that's been a thing, is like you've seen such an increase of in the different languages. I know schools are doing things in Mandarin and Japanese and Spanish, and yeah, there's a real wide diversity of it now, which is cool.
13: Oh, great. That's awesome. Well, thank you so much, Denzel. Thank you for chatting to me.
14: Of course. Thank you so much.
13: Denzel Panama, musician who's just been given a Pacifica conducting internship by Choirs Aotearoa New Zealand.
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16: RNZ News at 9 o'clock. I'm Mihi Otepo. Good evening. I'm Mark Leishman. There's been a resurgence of fighting between Iran and the United States. Iran's Revolutionary Guards say they targeted a US military base and command center in Jordan with ballistic missiles. The US military's Central Command said it intercepted the missiles and struck Iran-allied militant groups in eastern Iraq in an operation coordinated with Saudi Arabia's armed forces. The BBC's Yolande Nell reports.
17: There have been in recent days a number of attacks carried out against soil infrastructure, and that's what the US Central Command and the Saudis say they were responding to when they attacked these pro-Iranian militias in Iran. But this came after neither the US nor Iran had announced direct strikes in the region for the past few days. Previously, Iran had also fired these missiles at a US airbase in Jordan.
16: The Human Rights Commission wants the government to abandon its review of laws that refer to Te Tiriti treaty clauses. In a submission released today, the commission said the reforms were constitutionally regressive. Human Rights Commission Indigenous Governance Partner Dale Taketimu says the government needs to consider whether the changes are necessary or whether they'll inflame race relations in New Zealand. But Minister for Treaty Negotiations Paul Goldsmith says the review will increase certainty in the law and denies it will lower the threshold of the government's treaty obligations. The Mayor of Upper Hutt is urging other Wellington councils not to force the city to amalgamate against its will. With little over a week to go before all councils must come up with a plan on simplifying local government, councils in the capital are in stark disagreement about the details. Mayors are considering a proposal to merge 9 councils in Wellington, Wairarapa and Kapiti into one. Perry Zee says she doesn't want other mayors to include Upper Hutt in a merger plan if councillors vote against that next week. Wellington Mayor Andrew Little says ministers might compel councils into merging despite disagreement. A Wairoa couple convicted of selling drugs stand to lose more than $800,000 worth of cash and assets, including 6 properties, after the Gisborne High Court today ordered they be given up. Acting Detective Sergeant Sean Kinnard says the couple, one of whom is a gang member, were arrested in 2021 and convicted on methamphetamine charges. He says their criminal proceeds include 1 commercial and 5 residential properties, over $150,000 in cash, 5 cars, a motorbike and a jet ski. An animal advocacy group says it wants to stop octopus farming before it gets a foothold in the country. The government awarded $1 million to the University of Auckland to research into octopus farming in 2022, and now Animals Aotearoa has launched a petition to ban it. Executive Director Marianne McDonald says there's already political backing.
18: We've already had support from the Greens, from Labour and the Animal Justice Party. People are horrified at the idea of farming these amazing creatures. There's a real appetite for stopping this before it starts. You know, New Zealand's got a proud history of leading in animal welfare.
16: Marianne McDonald says there's no way of farming octopuses without inflicting huge suffering on them. Police have serious concerns for a 69-year-old woman missing from a residential complex on Auckland's North Shore. Marie Jennings has not been seen since Friday afternoon. Police believe she may have caught a taxi in the Birkenhead area and are asking anyone who may have seen her to get in touch. A young Christchurch baker is feeling emotional as she takes the reins of an award-winning bakery. Nakisha McDool will soon be the new owner of Michael's Bakery in Hillmorton when Michael and Wendy McLean retire next month after 40 years running the business. The 25-year-old started there 5 years ago and has worked her way up from apprentice to now senior baker. She says it's a dream come true.
19: I feel honoured to carry on Mike and Wendy's legacy and put everything they've taught me into it. I've had some really great messages from friends and family, and they know how much I've wanted this.
16: Earlier this year, the bakery's hot cross buns were recognised as the best in the country in Baking New Zealand's annual contest. And that's the news.
13: 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Silver Scroll nominated artist Henna joins us to discuss her debut album, Descending Dreams. We hear from 90s grunge legends Mudhoney ahead of their New Zealand shows. And the mixtape at 4pm is with the host of RNZ Concerts 3-7, Brian Crump. 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
16: We're back with Susanna very shortly, and the quiz on the way. We have the short forecast now for Met Service until midnight Thursday. Northland, Coromandel.

0: heavy and thundery. For Canterbury, Otago and Southland, cloudy periods with isolated showers about Stewart Island, extending to inland Southland and Otago tomorrow. And for the Chatham Islands, cloudy periods and the chance of a shower. 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It's right on 7 minutes past nine. I'll be back with a complete roundup of the day's news, sport and weather at 10 o'clock.
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2: Kia ora koutou, ko Susana Leiatawa tēnei. Great to have your company. I'm filling in for Emile Donovan on Nights tonight. And of course, we are right about to have our quiz. But before we do, I'll just let you know what else is happening this hour. Of course, we have Pacific Waves from the RNZ Pacific team. That's around about 9.45. Before that, I catch up with Christian Smith. He's our UK and Europe correspondent. We'll get an update on the post-FIFA shenanigans, I think we can call it. Why not? Let's try. Also, where the wildfires are in Europe. And there has been a curse, 75-year-old curse, lifted somewhere in Ireland. Christian has the details and why. Plus this hour, I'll be speaking with the National President of Pacifica. Pacifica is an organisation of women, branches throughout the country, and it's in its 50th year. Rebecca will tell us about her history with the organisation and how it's grown in that time. But it's time now for tonight's quiz, and tonight's quiz is all about the Odyssey because it's, well, it's been on people's minds with the recent release of the Christopher Nolan epic adaptation. We even heard Colin Peacock there with his funflation references to the Odyssey. Greetings to our first quizzee this evening, Pilar in Mount Albert. Kia ora to you.
3: Kia ora, Susanna.
2: Good to have your company tonight. How are you?
3: I'm pretty good, thank you. Yourself?
2: Yeah, pretty good. Somehow it's Wednesday night already. That's how I'm feeling. It's been a fast week.
3: A beautiful day up in Auckland.
2: A beautiful day in Auckland. It's cool, but it's been crisp and clear. Always happy for that. Did you get out and about today?
3: Yeah, I was lucky enough to be able to sit in the sun for a little while.
2: Makes all the difference, doesn't it? Especially this time of year. We need that. We need that daylight on us. Good to have you. You're our first quizzee, Pilar. I'll be right back to you. Let's meet our other contenders this evening. Esther in Auckland, quizzee number two. Hello to you.
4: Kia ora.
2: Kia ora. How are you, Esther?
4: I'm very good, thank you.
2: How's your day been?
4: Yeah, it's been a great day. And I just finished playing basketball.
2: Oh, good job. Who do you play for?
4: Just the Social Women's League.
2: Oh, it's always fun. Where were you playing tonight?
4: At the YMCA in Northcote.
2: That's one way to stay warm, isn't it? You go in freezing and you come out, it's tropical.
4: That's very true.
2: And did you win?
4: We thought we tied, and then the school bench said we actually lost by 1 point, so that was disappointing.
2: But it's a social game, and that's why you're laughing.
4: Yeah.
2: Good job. Good on you. I'd say you tied. Just keep leave it like that. You didn't hear that point fell off somewhere. Exactly. Back to you shortly, maybe. Let's see what happens, Esther. Lucy in Wellington, your quizzy number three. Hi, kia ora.
5: Hi, how are you?
2: Very well, Lucy. Happy to be speaking to you. We always get excited when we get that third quizzy in position. Right? I mean, do you listen to the quiz a few times a week? How often do you get to listen?
5: Love the quiz. I'm usually a team quizzy, you know, when there's like five people standing around in the coffee room doing the quiz. It's such fun.
2: And you do that quiz in the coffee room morning or afternoon?
5: Oh, yeah, it's been a while actually. But yeah, it all sort of moved online, didn't it? And we used to do the stuff quiz, you know, at morning tea. And it was always good to see who could come up with the right answers.
2: Exactly. And it's a great way to, you know, quizzes are a great way to bring people together, aren't they?
5: Totally. Yes, absolutely.
2: The most unlikely teams come together to get that answer. It's brilliant.
5: Yeah, and you kind of learn about people, you know, when they come out with things you wouldn't expect them to know. And yeah, it's all good.
2: It's all good. Well, let's see if we make it to you, Lucy, but we're delighted to have you in quizzy number three position this evening.
5: Thank you.
2: Okay, Pilar, I'm coming back to our entry question. I will read it and then you will answer. Are you ready?
6: I'm ready.
2: Brilliant. Okay, here we go. Which character in the Odyssey

0: Tracy shares their name with a genre of music commonly played with steel drums in Trinidad and Tobago. A. Salsa, B. Siren, or C. Calypso?
1: C. Calypso.
0: Indeed, Calypso is both a sea nymph who lives on a tropical island and the vibrant music from the Caribbean. Fitting, although it appears strangely enough that the name for the music genre was arrived at independently as a corruption of a local phrase meaning go on. I didn't know that. Some, I guess, Trinidadian patois or Caribbean patois. Something like that, I'm being told in my ear from our producer extraordinaire. Thank you, Matt. Okay, here we go. Pilar, question number two. Are you ready?
1: I'm ready.
0: Which of these is a kind of computer malware with an Odyssey-derived name that misleads users as to its true intent by disguising itself as a normal program? A, a Trojan, B, a Greek, or C, a virus?
1: A Trojan.
0: Nice one. Now, this was coined in the 1970s. I didn't realise that. A Trojan horse or Trojan is malware that basically does what the Greek soldiers did in the poem. Okay. Next question. Which word, roughly meaning teacher, first appeared in the Odyssey as the name of a character? A, tutor, B, mentor, or C, pedagogue?
1: I'm going to have a guess that is C.
0: I'm sorry, Pilar.
1: That's all right.
0: But stay right there. Stay in the mix. You've got a number of correct answers there, so each correct answer is an entry for the mug, so all is not lost. Esther in Auckland, hello there.
2: Hello.
0: Would you like me to repeat the question?
2: No, I think it's B. Yes,
0: Esther, you have just got that stray point back, right? What you lost on the netball court, you've got a basketball court, you've got back now. Mentor first appeared as the name of the teacher of Odysseus' son, Telemachus. Telemachus. There we go. Telemachus. Telemachus. Sorry. Jeepers, everybody. Thank you for your patience. That's it, Telemachus. Okay, here we go. The place in the story where Odysseus and crew must steer between the monster, Scylla, and the giant whirlpool, Charybdis, is supposedly based on the historically treacherous Straits of Messina, which separates Italy from which landmass? A, Sardinia, B, Corsica, or C, Sicily?
2: I'm going to go for C. Yes,
0: Esther, and now you are clearly in the mix. Here we go. The fearsome cyclops from the story appeared across Greek mythology. Nowadays, some historians argue it might have come from a misidentification of the skull of which animal? A, elephant, B, whale, or C, hippo?
2: I'm going to go for A.
0: That's a winning giggle, Esther. It's a winning giggle. Okay. Are you ready? Oh, hold on. There's a little detail. Let's have the little detail. Here it is. The large nasal cavity left behind by the trunk leaves an elephant skull looking a bit like it's got one great big central eye socket.
2: Wow.
0: There you have it. I know. Interesting. Okay, last question for tonight. Which film by the Coen brothers was based on the Odyssey? A, The Big Lebowski, B, O Brother, Where Art Thou, or C, Miller's Crossing?
2: I'm going to go C.
0: Esther, it's okay. You've got a few entries in for the mug. Keep the winning giggle. Keep it. Stay right there, Lucy in Wellington.
3: Hey there.
0: Shall I read the question again for you?
3: Yes, please.
0: Okay, here we go. Which film by the Coen brothers was based on the Odyssey? A, The Big Lebowski, B, Oh Brother, Where Art Thou, or C, Miller's Crossing?
3: I'm going to go B.
0: Nice one. And just like that, you are in the mix as well, Lucy in Wellington.
3: Cool.
0: That was so good. Now, here we are. There's a little detail. Oh Brother, Where Art Thou? This film brings the story of to the 1930s American South, replacing the Cyclops with a one-eyed Bible salesman and the sea god Poseidon with a ruthless sheriff pursuing the main characters. Pilar in Mount Albert, Esther in Auckland, and Lucy in Wellington, thank you all very much.
4: Thank you.
5: You're welcome.
4: Thank you.
0: Great to have your company. Thank you for your participation tonight. Have a great rest of the week.
4: Bye.
0: Bye-bye. Bye. I know, and someone has just corrected me, and I'm always grateful for the corrections that I get via text, 2101. Thank you, listener. Can someone explain to Susanna, well, it's you, how the quiz works? She gets it wrong every night. The entry question is not question one. Well, I will live to see another day, and I am grateful for that detail. Because next time, if there's a next time, I will get it right. Thank you for that. In 1976, a group of Pacific women came together in Auckland to support Pacific women who were newly arrived into New Zealand. 50 years on, Pacifica Incorporated is a UN-affiliated NGO with branches throughout Aotearoa New Zealand, from Northland to Southland. I caught up with Pacifica's national president, Rebecca Lelaulu, a little earlier tonight, to talk about how the organisation of 700-plus members continues to grow.
6: It doesn't seem that long. When you say 50 years, it sounds long, but it doesn't sound long when you're in Pacifica. We started in 1976, and that was after our first conference here in Tamaki Makaurau, and it was established by Irutim Paddy Walker. And a very dedicated group of Pacific women, including my mother. That was with encouragement from the Māori Women's Welfare League. And it was established to give us a unified voice to Pacific women, especially during the challenges that we had at those times with the Dawn Raids.
0: Do you remember the first meeting that you went to with Pacifica?
6: Yes, I do. I was a teenager and I was invited to come to go on a trip to Wellington. I was really excited about that because we used to, as children, my sister and I used to look forward to our trips to Wellington, and we went by ourselves on a train. So when I was invited to go to Wellington on this particular trip on the bus with my mother, and I thought, well, that was quite unusual that we were going with Mum and a few other ladies. That was my first Pacifica meeting. It was with a group of Pacifica women, and we were there. We travelled to Wellington for our first meeting. It was lots of laughter, singing, and so I didn't hear the talanoas, the issues in that, until we landed in Wellington, and we were sitting in a room, and that's when I heard what issues our women wanted to discuss. I think I was lured to Wellington, and then the business part came later.
0: What were the topics of the day? What were the issues that the women were talking about at that time?
6: Our unified voice. One of the issues that that around that time was to also maintain our culture and heritage and our language, especially. So that was one of the initiatives that they, one of the first initiatives that they formed was the early child care centres in our own languages. And then there was also home ownership housing at that very, very early stage. And not just accommodation, there was lessons right at that time to teach you how to go about, I think it was the Māori land, housing. And that's where we were able to go and get a loan to put a deposit in the house. So they were discussing that then in the 70s. That's why a lot of our people own their own homes in Greyland and Ponsonby, well, and also in Porirua and Wellington.
0: And, of course, now there are branches the length and breadth of the country. What can you tell us about the membership of Pacifica now?
6: Well, we have more Melanesian woman here as well now. Before it was just mainly the main Pacific Islands, the Samoans, the Tongans, the Cook Islands, Niueans, Tokelau, Tuvaluan. But now we have more Melanesian. We have Fijians and Solomon Islands and Kiribati. And that's nice to see because that's even more culture, different cultures. And the women too are very diverse. They come from very different backgrounds, health, education, mothers, wives, daughters.
0: This is a nice moment to talk about Pasifika, the youth aspect of it, the younger women who are coming along like you did all those years ago. What's their focus?
6: Their focus is probably the same as what we had back then too, you know, like with the cultural heritage, even more so the language. So, yes, the pathways have been created for them and education and pathways and also the support, you know, in education. But I think that our youth are needing more tools, and what they've identified at our last conference, our youth conference that we had earlier this year, was a need to go back to their original roots, which is their language and culture. This was also identified at our previous conference in Wellington, and so that's what we're doing to support our youth.
0: Pasifika is well known for the scholarships that you make available for study. Can you tell us more about how the scholarships work?
6: Well, this year we were able to give 26 scholarships, 26 grants, and those are tertiary as well as secondary school grants, and we've been able to provide more with the funding that we were able to get and also deliver on programs that we're able to, that we were asked to deliver on, and from that we were able to provide more grants for our young women.
0: It's something that's close to my heart because back in 1985 I received a Pasifika scholarship to help with my tuition fees at the then Auckland Technical Institute studying journalism, and I remember receiving a Pasifika scholarship, which made a big difference at the time.
6: Yeah, there you go, and it still makes a big difference now. It's amazing how, I think the scholarships, the secondary school scholarships are $650. That's a lot of money. That's a lot of money. The tertiary scholarships are $2,000. So what's really nice is that we're now seeing women like yourselves who are recipients of these previous grants come back to help our community, and in particular doing mentorship with our youth, which is something else that they ask for. They ask for support for mentorship, and another main issue for them, which was different from us, is the climate change.
0: What does that look like? What are Pasifika young people talking about?
6: Their concern is, you know, what's happening in the Pacific on our doorstep, and in particular in Tuvalu and the Kiribatis, you know, and they're looking to our government to see what, and not just here in Aotearoa, also our governments in the Pacific, and to see what they're doing for climate change. And we've got some wonderful warriors out there, climate change warriors there on the international stage. So, and it's really good to see them there.
0: Pasifika is recognised by the United Nations as well. How did this come about, and what's it meant for the organisation?
6: I just want to acknowledge the tremendous work of our former national president, that's Dr. Jean Mateada, Dr. Diane Mara, Tangaroa Tiru Professor Peggy Fairbairn Dunlop, Tōwhirau Bernadette Pereira, and Reverend Alofa Lale, together with their national executive teams. It was their leadership and efforts that secured us the ECOSOC status, which is, it's a special consultative status that the United Nations gives to not-for-profit organisations. And so in 2021, we received the ECOSOC status, which means that we can speak at United Nations and also with Human Rights Commission. So in 2023, I took our first group of Pacific women to United Nations in New York, and it was the first time that we've been under our own umbrella of Pasifika. And, you know, there have been women that have gone before, but under other, like the Presbyterian Church and also Pacific Women's Watch, but this is the first time that we went on our own, and so that was really special. So the first year we went, we just observed. We went to everything possible that we could go to come away and share with our women back here. And then the following year we went, and then we were able to present. And that was really special. So every year that's what I aim to do, was to, since our ECOSOC status, for us to go to New York, because we need to go there to keep our status up, and also to continue to use our voice that our mum has fought so hard for us to have.
0: When you go to New York, when you're speaking at the United Nations, what are the topics, what are the things you're talking about?
6: Last year it was we presented with Dr. Hope Tupara from the Māori Women's Welfare League, she's the national president, and Caroline Hedewin is from the Te Whare Te Aki Waihine Refuge in Porirua. That session was on family violence. And then last year I was there with I presented with our Equal Rights Commissioner, Gail Panchero, and that was on pay equity and gender equality.
0: Just to finish, Rebecca, 50 years, how is Pasifika celebrating around the country?
6: Oh, it's wonderful to see how they've started the first celebrations in Hutt Valley at Whiterea Branch. They're on the 10 of their Pacific Living Legends. That exhibition was at Pataka Gallery Museum. And I think that every branch around Aotearoa will be celebrating in their own different ways. So there will be honouring our legends, our living legends, and legends before them.
0: That's Pasifika National President Rebecca Lelaulu. And Rebecca was speaking about their ECOSOC status, which refers to the UN's Economic and Social Council. Well, we were speaking about Calypso music earlier with our entry question into the quiz, made famous by Harry Belafonte in 1956, who called it a song about struggle, this next song about black people in a colonised life doing the most gruelling work. It's a call and response work song from the perspective of dock workers working the night shift, loading bananas onto ships, as anyone out there working right now will sympathise with. Daylight come, and we want to go home.

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2: Time to check in with our Nights man in London, Christian Smith. Well, usually in London, but right now he's back home in Tamaki Makaurau. But still, he was able to give us the latest on what's going on in Europe and the United Kingdom. We had a chat a little earlier, which kicked off with us talking about the European outrage at FIFA's plans to sell off the World Cup. So the World Cup's over, but the controversy's not. What's going on with FIFA now?
4: Yeah, you may well have thought you heard the last of Gianni Infantino, the FIFA president, but he has courted scandal overnight again in Europe. The story emerged yesterday and FIFA confirmed that it wants to sell a stake in the Football World Cup to private investors. The idea would be for FIFA to set up some kind of subsidiary company to run the World Cup and other tournaments like the Club World Cup. And it would sell off minority stakes to bring in more than 7 billion New Zealand dollars in investment. Now, the plan is not confirmed as of yet. It still needs to be voted on by the FIFA member nations. But it's already caused massive backlash, particularly in the UK and Europe, where the story first broke. So UEFA, which is Europe's football governing body, they said that this crosses a line that football's governing institutions should never cross. And it's already been compared to the highly controversial breakaway Super League project in Europe that was from a few years ago that eventually was somewhat shut down, but that sought to only include the top clubs in Europe in this football league. Even Britain's new Prime Minister, Andy Burnham, who's very much a football fan, he's a fan of the Premier League club Everton, he hit out saying that football does not belong to investors, it belongs to the people who fill the stands and who stand on the touchline week in, week out, rain or shine. Even Sepp Blatter, Susanna, who is Infantino's predecessor, who was extremely controversial in his own day, called this deeply damaging for football. Now, a lot of this anger comes from the fact that Infantino himself is reportedly, according to the Times newspaper, meant to become the CEO of this new subsidiary when he stops being FIFA president, and apparently he may make millions himself off this project. And also from the fact that a lot of this flows from, well, apparently flows from Infantino's relationship with Donald Trump, the fact that Joshua Kushner, who is Jared Kushner's brother, and Jared Kushner's, of course, Donald Trump's son-in-law, he would lead the proposed investor group behind this. Now, Infantino himself says that this will help democratize football. The money raised by this investment will go to member bodies as well as FIFA itself, and will help to promote football around the world. But the clash that is coming now between UEFA, between Europe and FIFA, is really one to watch. UEFA already criticised FIFA for that now infamous overturning of a red card of a US player during the World Cup after Trump asked for a review. UEFA's president boycotted the World Cup on the 19th of July. And of course, Europe is football's really most wealthy region. So the question that everyone is now asking is whether the big countries, the richest countries in many ways in world football, like England, France, Spain, Germany, whether they decide to oppose this, to sort of try and veto it or walk out. I mean, at its most extreme, even walk out on FIFA and start their own body. So dramatic stuff in European and global football.
2: Exactly. Needless to say, you and Emil will be speaking about it in the future, and I will too if I get the chance. So let's go now to the wildfires burning across Europe. We know of France, we know of Spain. What's the latest?
4: Yes, these fires in France and Spain continue to burn. There are also fires, I mean, in what seems like half the countries in Europe at the moment, not on the same scale, but there's fires in even places like Ireland and Scotland, but as well as Germany, Greece, Portugal, fires in other countries in, over the summer as well. The ones in France and Spain, the ones that have been catching a lot of attention in the last few days, so down in the southwest by Bordeaux, that blaze has now burned around 42,000 hectares, and in Spain, wildfires are in multiple places around the country, but particularly three major fires near the capital, Madrid. And the fires there have now burned 66,000 hectares. Well, that's just the largest fire near Madrid. And for context, 66,000 hectares is larger, quite a bit larger than Auckland's urban area. So imagine that entire area on fire. Tens of thousands, of course, have been evacuated, and Madrid's regional leader has called it the worst natural disaster in Spain's history. Now, the situation there in the last 24 hours or so seems to have improved slightly. Prime Minister Pedro Sanchez has said that there is, in his words, light beginning to appear at the end of the tunnel. But that's not so much the case in France, with French President Emmanuel Macron describing the situation as the toughest the country has had to deal with since the Second World War. And winds are expected to return, making things difficult. And across Europe, including the UK and Spain and France, there is a new heat wave effectively starting today, as predicted. It's estimated in some of these areas it's going to hit about 40 degrees today and over the coming days. It's the fourth heat wave of the summer for Europe. So it's not going to be anything easy, particularly it seems in this fire in southwest France. Over the coming weeks, Macron has called on people to steel themselves over the coming weeks. So not good news there.
2: And is there a sense at all of a reprieve on the horizon at any time?
4: I think at this stage they just don't know, particularly in France. I think Spain is sounding a bit more confident in terms of how they're dealing with these fires. But I think in France, they as of yet just don't know. The sense is apparently that the fires are no longer growing, but the worry is with this heat wave coming through, that may change again. And of course, new fires may break out in other parts of the country and the continent.
2: Okay, let's go now to Burnham Bounce, which sounds like a dance move or some kind of athletic manoeuvre. What is it exactly?
4: The Burnham Bounce, yes, absolutely. We're about 10 days into Andy Burnham's premiership here in the UK, and the new Prime Minister is making things look rather good for the Labour Party. The commentators are calling this the Burnham Bounce, as Labour has now seen really good polling, basically, since he came back into office. He is, in one poll, Labour's now drawn level with Nigel Farage's Reform UK party, and in a couple of other polls, they've actually beaten them. And this is the first time they've really got up around there since early last year. And in a separate poll, Andy Burnham has substantially outperformed all the other parties' leaders in a preferred prime minister question. He has really, in some ways, hit the ground running. He's really trying to focus his team on a cost of living. Not too dissimilar to New Zealand and its coming election here as well, of course, but not dissimilar to that. He's focusing on the cost of living. So he's dropped the UK's equivalent of GST on energy bills. He's capped bus fares. He's announced a 20% reduction in business rates for pubs and clubs, which have been really struggling. The reality, though, is that these measures are quite small in the context. So, for example, that GST on energy bills is only going to save a regular household, I believe, about $100 New Zealand a year. So it's not an enormous amount. But everything helps, I suppose, is their sense. But he's already making a number of significant announcements, or is preparing to make them, on things like social care, devolution of power around the country, the future of the education system. There's real emphasis of moving away from academic pathways after school to more like the trades. And I think really probably the reason behind this poll is more than anything else is that Burnham is just quite a talented communicator. He's much better than Sir Keir Starmer ever was. He's actually quite good at social media. He's done a number of videos which, apart from anything else, convince people that he's actually quite normal. So in that sense, is going well. He's floated a number of other things, but are causing a bit of a stir. So he's suggested doing things like compulsory voting, like they have in Australia. He set up his number 10 Downing Street North in Manchester, in what is an attempt, I think, just to symbolically decentralise government away from London. But I think, like a lot of political leaders, he's very much in his honeymoon period. He's got a lot of tough decisions coming up. He needs to figure out how he wants to fund defence spending more and everything else that he wants to do really without tax rises. He wants to get more young people back into work. The UK's got a serious youth unemployment issue at the moment. About 1 million young people, people aged between 16 and 24 in the UK, are currently not in work or education, which is a serious rise on previous years. And perhaps most immediately, much like other countries around the world, he's got to manage the economic consequences of the war in Iran. So this burn and bounce may not last for too long, but we'll have to see.
2: Okay, finally, let's go to Ireland. 75-year-long curse has been broken. What's the story?
4: Yeah, apparently more grown men in Ireland were bawling their eyes out than ever before over the weekend. This story comes from County Mayo, a county in the west of Ireland, which over the weekend won the country's Gaelic football title. Gaelic football, if you're not familiar with it, very much like Aussie rules, I suppose, but with a round ball and one set of posts instead of a whole bunch. It's one of Ireland's two main national sports alongside hurling. The story, though, I think is all the more incredible. So County Mayo has won the title for the first time since 1951, which is a longer time than since Wales last beat the All Blacks in 1953. And it's not just the time it's taken them to win the title that's interesting here, but it's the apparent County Mayo curse that has apparently been broken. So legend has it that when Mayo last won the title back in 1951, they were on their way back home, partying in their bus home, when they rolled into a village called Foxford. And in Foxford, a funeral was taking place. And instead of paying their respects at the funeral, they just carried the party on. So the priest at the funeral decided to put a curse on them. And he said that as long as all the players lived, County Mayo would never win another championship. And Susanna, in all that time, County Mayo has never won another title. They've had 11 trips to the final, including 8 since 2000, lost every single one. In their last final, they lost in 2021, just a fortnight before Paddy Prendergast, who was the last surviving member of the team, passed away. If you don't believe in curses, this was their most recent final since 2021 now, the first chance they've had to win the title since that last member of the team died, and they've gone and done it. So I don't know if you believe in curses or not, but the story is, it's sort of convincing me in the legitimacy of them.
2: I'm definitely convinced, and I'm sure they're delighted that it's over.
4: Yeah, exactly. And I mean, the celebrations were extraordinary. You could tell what it meant to both, well, to all the players and to all the people from County Mayo, which is quite a sparsely populated. I think it's only about 130,000 people that live in the county. And a lot of these players, or all of these players really, are amateur players. They're not paid. So there is a real grassroots element to this and something quite extraordinary. If you have a chance to go and look at the images from Dublin's Croke Park over the weekend, you'll see just how big of a deal it was.
2: No, that's such good news. It's a good news story. It's amazing that it's over.
4: Yeah, absolutely. I mean, 11 trips to a final, you would sort of think you were cursed. I mean, if you think New Zealand thought we were cursed with the Rugby World Cup in many ways from 1987 to 2011, can you imagine that, but over a much longer period of time? And I think in the context of sort of Ireland at that time, and what's changed since then, and the fact that this is still such a popular sport and still sells out the final, you know, massively every single year, you can imagine what it means to people from there.
2: That's brilliant. Thank you so much, Christian. And we'll have more from Christian Smith, Europe and the UK correspondent with The Meal next week. Time now for Pacific Waves.
0: Hello, Okita. This is Pacific Waves from RNZ Pacific. I'm Susanna Suisuki. Coming up, one person dead in Solomon Islands gold mine landslide. Fiji conjoined twins prepare for separation surgery in Saudi Arabia. And
5: mostly just proud to not only represent my country, Samoa, but also being the only female.
0: We catch up with some of our Pacifica athletes in Glasgow. Solomon Islands police say a dead body was recovered after a landslide at the Goldridge mine in central Guadalcanal. A statement from police say it's too early to confirm whether more people had been buried by the large landslip, which occurred in the early hours of Monday morning. After the body was recovered on Wednesday, police said they're working with the mine operator, Goldridge Mining Limited, on an ongoing recovery action plan. I spoke with Tavuli News reporter Lisa Osifelo and started off by asking if the death toll from the mine is still at one.
6: Yesterday, there was confirmation from the Royal Solomon Islands Police Force that one body was recovered yesterday. That's on Tuesday morning around 10 a.m. yesterday morning. So yes, we can confirm that as a confirmation has come from the police and the Goldridge Mining Security Company are currently still working together on the recovery plan, which is still ongoing at this stage.
0: What do we know about this person? Do they work at the mine?
6: With the statement that was issued yesterday from the Goldridge Mining Company Limited, they did not specify who that person was, but information that was given from the statement said that that person had accessed that area, which was a no-go zone, at night, and he was the deceased was the person that accessed, who was not supposed to be there, and was the one that was identified as the body that was recovered in the rubble. So the information is not clear really as to if he was an employee of Goldridge or he was an outsider.
0: Why did the Goldridge Mining Company initially state that there were no casualties?
6: On Monday, so the incident happened around 1:45, 2 a.m. early in the morning, and there was a lot of speculation and a lot of footage that was coming through social media. They were trying to do assessments before any recovery or the machinery could start to dig and search for bodies. They had to probably investigate or wait for reports to come in if there were any missing persons around the area. So on the first day, our attempts to go up on the site was unsuccessful as the area has been closed off and media has also access is denied also for media up until now. But on the first day, they say there were no injuries, no casualties on Monday. And it was yesterday when the digging started and that's when the body was recovered. And still reports say, unconfirmed reports say that there are people under the rubble. But with the official statements that have come from the police and from Goldridge Mine is that it is too early at this stage to confirm any numbers or who may be feared missing under the rubble. So the statement says that it's too soon to give out any information as of yesterday.
0: So far, just one body's been recovered, but we still don't know how many more are missing, right?
6: Yes, yeah. Cool. That is correct.
0: Just coming back to what you said about media not being allowed to enter the site, what's the reason behind that?
6: Yes, so there were attempts on Monday with media groups trying to get first-hand information and to see for ourselves because there were only social media footage coming through on social media and we wanted to verify some of the stories and information that we were getting. What is said is that because the area is still for safety reasons, that is why we are not allowed to go close to the Pit 1 area where the landslide has happened. And also what we have been told is that the Goldridge Mining Company is still doing their own investigations at this stage. So therefore, any information that the media will access has to come from them or the responsible authorities who are part of the recovery, which is ongoing at this stage since Monday.
7: Fair enough. Do we know how long the search and investigation will go on for?
6: At this point in time, I can only say that it's the police and the security of Goldridge, the company itself. We are not, the information is still not clear as to who and how they are carrying out their investigations and how long this may take, because they are slowly trying to dig under all the rubble. Also fears of the safety of the machinery operators who are doing the digging. So it's very slow at this point in time. We would really appreciate a press conference. May that be possible from the company themselves. But at this point in time, we are not sure as to how long the recovery will go for, and we are still uncertain as to people who are reported missing at this stage. They still have to gather those information first before we would be in a position to have access to those information.
7: A pair of rare conjoined twins in Fiji, born in a set of triplets, are to be surgically separated in Saudi Arabia. The 10-month-old girls were born 8 weeks premature at the Colonial War Memorial Hospital in the capital, Suva. Margot Staunton has the story.
8: Doctors say Dai Thethea and Jesipele Kakao, born with their sister Hosanna, are the first conjoined twins delivered in Fiji in 20 years. Paediatric consultants at Suva's main hospital approached Australia, Mexico, New Zealand, Saudi Arabia, the UK and the USA about performing complex separation surgery. Mexico, the UK and the USA wanted $1 million up front to do the job, but the Saudi Arabian government offered to fund the multi-million dollar operation. It's also paying for the family's airfares and accommodation under a humanitarian program. One of the paediatric general consultants in Suva, Dr. Elisa Pethi-Tuingbenga, says the twins do not share vital organs.
9: The joint below the zipper sternum, so below the chest diaphragm, they're joined from just below that and then down to pelvis. They have their own heart and they have their own lung.
8: However, they do share some organs.
9: Between the two of them, there's only two kidneys instead of four. There's two ureters and bladder, so they're sharing the bladder and some parts of the intestine.
8: Dr. Tuingbenga says the conjoined twins have had no major health problems so far.
9: They got admitted at one stage with hematochezia, so they had a bit of blood in the stool. At one stage, we thought they had an anal fistula. So they're sharing one anus as well and one female genitalia, but they've got four legs.
8: They have their own stomach, but share a colon.
9: They've been really well. They're feeding, growing, so they've been admitted just once or twice. We've been seeing them in clinic regularly. They seem to be both equally well.
8: Dr. Tuingbenga says the prognosis for the twins is good.
9: The outcome is favourable for them because they're not sharing hearts nor lungs, so they would survive that way. And surgery-wise, it's also a good outcome if they're being considered to be separated.
8: The family faces a long journey from Fiji to Hong Kong, to Doha, the capital of Qatar, then on to Riyadh, the capital of Saudi Arabia. Accompanying them will be a paediatric registrar from Suva.
9: The arrangement with the Saudi Arabia hospital is that they will review their case again. We've shared with them imaging medical reports from when they were about 2-3 months old.
8: Dr. Tuingbenga says no date has been fixed for the surgery.
9: Those that have the separation below the chest, the outcomes for them are almost always favourable. People can survive on one kidney, reconstruct genital parts. One intestine can be given to one and then you do a colostomy on the other one. So it's favourable in that sense.
8: The parents, Akaneta and Watazoni Vuli Maingi Landi, say the girls' personalities are very different.
7: A new Human Rights Watch report says that the Indonesian government is silencing environmental activists in Papua. It examines how South Papua in particular is seeing a greater military presence who act in the interests of large companies causing mass deforestation. Kaya Selby reports.
10: Activists are increasingly concerned about an environmental crisis unfolding in Papua. Of a number of hotspots for severe fire warnings throughout Indonesia, a massive concentration of them is in South Papua. Researchers say the biggest concentrations are in development zones, where wetlands have been dried and forests felled. But it goes deeper than that. Human Rights Watch has reported that the government are actively cracking down on the scent.
11: Every bulldozer has a soldier, if not two, if not three, with semi-automatic weapons.
10: That's Andreas Hassono, one of the authors of the scathing report discussing the situation.
7: Samoa has claimed one silver medal so far in the Commonwealth Games in Glasgow. The competition continues until 2nd of August, with the closing ceremony on 3rd of August. RNZ reporters in Glasgow sat down with Team Samoa as Tiana Haxton reports.
12: I feel so grateful and feel so excited to win a silver medal for Samoa.
13: Samoa's silver medalist says he gave his best in his weightlifting final at the Commonwealth Games this week. John Tuffy lifted 142 kgs in the snatch and smashed the game's record of 172 in the clean and jerk. He finished second in the men's 71 kg category, while Nigeria claimed gold and Nauru bronze. Tuffy says back in Samoa, they train three times a day from Monday to Saturday, and it takes a lot of sacrifice to qualify for the games.
12: I keep everything I can, so how willing you give me the strength to continue to do what I came here to do in Glasgow. I think I did my best.
13: He says he's given his all at Glasgow to make his island home proud.
12: Feel honoured to meet everyone in different athlete, different game. Very excited to see everyone, so like a unity, give us the strength to do what we can do for Samoa.
13: Meanwhile, Samoa's sole female sprinter says the atmosphere when the team all got together at the Commonwealth Games helped connect her back into her heritage. Simone Tafunai, who is also a social media journalist for RNZ, says there's a supportive, family-like culture.
14: Just having devotion this morning kind of really grounds me and gets me to connect to not only my culture, but also my heritage, which I found that I was kind of missing for a long time. So being around my culture consistently really gives me that kind of love for my nation and for my country that I really yearn for.
13: Tafunai had not competed for 2 years before joining the Polynesian Athletics Championships in March, where she won the 100 metres, earning her first national title. She ran in the 100-metre sprint in Glasgow, coming fourth in her heat. While she did not qualify to advance through to the finals, she says she was happy with her performance.
14: When it was done, I honestly just felt relieved. I'm not going to lie, it's been a really tedious couple of months trying to train for this campaign, but mostly just proud to not only represent my country Samoa, but also being the only Samoan woman to qualify for Commonwealth for the 100 metres.
13: Samoa has 21 athletes competing in the Games this year, spread across athletics, weightlifting, swimming, boxing and judo. At the time this was recorded, all the Pacific Island medals had so far come in weightlifting, a silver to Samoa, a bronze to PNG, and two bronze medals to Nauru.
7: That's Pacific Waves for today. For all episodes, head over to rnz.co.nz/Pacific. 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
2: Manuia, Pacifica Waves. Coming up in the next hour, the detail looks at the manosphere.
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15: RNZ News at 10 o'clock. Paul Marie, good evening. I'm Mark Leishman. The government has opted not to ban the public sale of fireworks, but there's division within the coalition on the issue. Parliament's Petitions Committee had recommended a ban after considering three petitions with nearly 100,000 signatures between them. But the government has stuck with the status quo, saying while a ban would address risks to people, animals and property, it would also remove access to a long-standing and widely used lawful activity. A New Zealand First members' bill had also proposed a ban. Leader Winston Peters says something must be done to prevent firework sales.
16: I mean, it sounds like a good idea until you see a horse with wire to the animal's bones and the kind of damage that can happen when the horse has to be destroyed. I've seen it a lot of times and it should not happen again.
15: Winston Peters claims the government will change its mind and is promising the problem will be fixed after the election. But coalition partner ACT has a very different view. Leader David Seymour says things are fine the way they are.
17: I understand that the harm that fireworks can cause and the worry people have, but just for a few days a year at the start of summer, let's just keep something of the Kiwi childhood, please.
15: The SPCA says it's heartbroken by the decision against a fireworks sale ban, saying the government has ignored public safety, animal welfare, scientific evidence, and the wishes of New Zealanders. The Immigration Minister says her trust in the information she's getting from the Ministry of Business, Innovation and Employment has been severely damaged and is getting worse. Last month, Erica Stanford accused her officials of deliberately withholding information about a bungled IT upgrade. Now she's revealed another $6 million, at least, was wasted on the failed border security project, resulting in a cost blowout of almost $40 million. She says MB can't guarantee the bill won't run higher.
18: It is really disappointing to see that these things keep unravelling. As soon as we pull one thread, more and more unravels.
15: The ministry has now commissioned an independent financial audit, as it's still not confident about the extent of the problem. David Tamahere will have to wait until September to find out if he'll face another murder trial. He appeared at the High Court in Auckland today on charges of murdering two Swedish backpackers 37 years ago. Rowan Quinn was there.
19: Tamahere's 1990 convictions for the crimes were quashed in March. It's up to the prosecution to decide whether to try him again. Today, they've been granted two more months to decide after saying they need more time. Tamahere, who's 72, said outside court he's not frustrated.
20: Oh, I got used to it. It's been 30 odd years or so.
19: He described his current life.
20: Oh, just the normal, living quietly.
19: Tamahere's defence told the court it has no idea what evidence and witnesses the Crown would rely on after 37 years.
15: The government's accepted all 63 of the COVID-19 inquiry's recommendations in some form. The Royal Commission of Inquiry heard from more than 44,000 New Zealanders over 4 years and delivered its final report in March. The government's response out today includes the release of advice provided by the Vaccine Advisory Group. It commits to releasing key advice on decisions affecting rights within 5 working days in future pandemics. Health Minister Simeon Brown says the biggest takeaway from the inquiry is the need for greater transparency.
21: These are decisions which ultimately have a huge impact on people's health, the economy, and also people's rights and freedoms. We need to make sure we get the balance right, and I think that's certainly what's come clear through the Royal Commission.
15: Simeon Brown says the government has fully agreed to 21 recommendations, accepted another 36 in principle, and partially accepted the final 6. Police say a man charged with murdering 2 people and attempting to kill a third on Auckland's North Shore last night knew the victims. The 41-year-old has appeared in court this afternoon. He was charged with 2 counts of murder and 1 of attempted murder after incidents at 2 properties in which police responded to reports of a stabbing. He was granted interim name suppression and remanded in custody to appear again next month. At least 13 people have been confirmed dead after the powerful earthquake which hit Japan's southern island of Kyushu, but authorities warn it is likely to rise. Rescuers continue to search through the rubble of a mall in Kumamoto Prefecture. 8 people have been pulled out alive, but many remain unaccounted for. The ABC's Natalie Whiting has the latest.
1: Heavy machinery and members of Japan's self-defence forces are removing debris and rubble from the site of a shopping centre where the second floor has collapsed. There was an explosion here after the earthquake, which has done significant damage. It's believed there are still people trapped inside. At least 3 people have died in the centre. Japan's Prime Minister says the search efforts are a race against time. There's been damage to roads, homes and other buildings in the region, which has experienced more than 100 earthquakes and aftershocks since the initial quake.
15: An Auckland court has heard that police searching properties linked to a man accused of making violent threats against 2 Auckland schools found a blueprint for an AR-15 assault rifle. Tia Din Huo is on trial in the Manukau District Court. He denies threatening to kill students and staff at Waiuku and Rutherford colleges and to damage or destroy 2 police stations and parliament buildings. Crown Prosecutor Gareth Kayes asked Detective Constable Daniel McKenzie about other items found by police.
4: There was a 12-gauge pump-action shotgun found in bedroom 1.
22: Correct.
4: There were 96 12-gauge shotgun cartridges in bedroom 1.
22: Correct.
4: And then there was that box we've just been looking at, 250 12-gauge shotgun cartridges in the living area.

0: uncertainty in the law and denies it will lower the threshold for the government's treaty obligations. More than 2,500 young people with a health condition, injury or disability are at risk of losing their job seeker benefit, and around 70% of those have psychiatric or psychological conditions. Here's political reporter Giles Dexter.
1: The Minister for Social Development, Louise Upston, revealed the figures during question time. She says those unable to work should be in further education or preparing for work in the future. From November, the government will end job seeker payments to 18 and 19-year-olds whose parents earn more than $65,000. The Greens say given two-thirds of those on job seeker are mentally unwell, this could make the youth mental health crisis worse, and they want an exclusion.
0: The largest overhaul of gun regulations in more than 40 years has passed into law. The Arms Bill brings changes, including a new firearms regulator, removing police from oversight duties, a ban on licences for gang members, and a host of new offences and penalties. Associate Justice Minister Nicole McKee says the shift will keep guns out of the hands of criminals, while making it easier for licensed owners to comply with the law. She says owners have been demonised since the former Labor government banned semi-automatic weapons following the March 15 terror attack. Most changes take effect in September. The Defence Minister says New Zealand plans to purchase long-range, one-way strike drones as part of a bid to boost local manufacturers and bolster defence capability. One-way strike drones are human-operated systems that deliver an explosive to a target without returning to their launch point. Chris Penk says the government also plans to begin research on unarmed, long-range and crewless aircraft for maritime surveillance. He says New Zealand industry has expertise in advanced manufacturing and digital technologies, with a growing number of firms developing drone and simulation technologies. Saudi Arabia and the US have carried out strikes against Iran-backed militias in Iraq in a potential escalation of the Middle East conflict. US Central Command says the strikes were against Iran-aligned terrorists who'd been directed to attack US forces and Saudi energy infrastructure. Iraq's paramilitary Popular Mobilization Forces, which is dominated by Iran-backed militias, says at least 20 of its members had been killed in US-Saudi strikes on its bases. The strikes came hours after Iran had launched missiles at US forces in Jordan, ending a lull in hostilities. A group of vegetable growers in Hawke's Bay are ditching plans to try and save the McCain factory because the company's processing equipment is not available. In May, McCain announced it was closing its frozen vegetable site in Hastings, affecting more than 100 growers of peas, beans, corn and carrots. Central Hawke's Bay Mayor Will Foley says the growers' interest in the McCain factory was on the basis that the processing equipment would be part of a sale and remain in place.
2: Huge disappointment from everyone, really, that we've got this far and can't go any further with this part of the process.
0: Local mayors had asked McCain to pause the factory closure while a feasibility study was carried out, but the company declined. It's been confirmed that a kahu, swamp harrier, in Wairarapa was the country's first case of the deadly H5 strain of bird flu, not the second. The hawk was taken to Massey University's veterinary clinic on July the 9th, the day before an infected brown skua was found on Wellington's Petonia Beach. Professor Brett Gartrell says the harrier was put down with a suspected head injury, and the positive result for bird flu came as a surprise. However, he says it follows the pattern of infection overseas.
3: For instance, in the UK, peregrine falcons have been hit really hard by this virus because they pick up sick and dying birds and they eat them and get infected themselves. So it does look like birds of prey are going to be really hit by this infection.
0: The Ministry for Primary Industries says the harrier's bird flu test results were returned after the brown skua, which is why the case was reported later. Meanwhile, authorities in Australia say the deadly H5 strain of bird flu is now being transmitted in the native bird population after first appearing in a migratory seabird in June. The Minister for Agriculture, Fisheries and Forestry

0: Forestry, Julie Collins, says transmission has occurred between greater crested terns in South Australia. She says while there's still no evidence of mass mortalities, it is expected with the local transmission there will be further detections in Australian wildlife. She says there are currently no infections in Australia's poultry industry. A Southland seafood company has been fined $39,000 for putting the Bluff oyster fishery at risk by illegally moving thousands of oysters and mussels. Fresh is Best New Zealand Limited has pleaded guilty to 13 charges under the Biosecurity Act. The Ministry for Primary Industry says the company illegally moved almost 7,000 Pacific oysters and 2 tons of green-lipped mussels into a protected zone on 7 occasions. It says that created a significant risk of spreading the parasite Bonamia austrii, which has already devastated flat oyster populations. Residents in Wairarapa are being told to be on the lookout for meteorites after a fireball crossed the Lower North Island last night. Director of Fireballs Aotearoa, Steve Wynne-Harris, says the fact so many people saw the flash and heard the sonic boom suggests the meteor was low enough when it entered the Earth's atmosphere to drop meteorites on the ground. He says it may pay for people to have a look around and also check their gutters if they heard anything falling on their roof about that time.
1: Well, if you spot little black stones where there aren't usually any, because that blackness is called the black fusion crust on the outside of a meteorite, photograph it, record the exact spot with your phone, bag it up without touching it and get hold of Fireballs Aotearoa and we'll either confirm or deny if it is a meteorite.
0: One person in Turangi described the fireball as orange with a purple tail, while another in Auckland said it was a bright green ball falling down and turning orange. International electronic artists John Summit, Kiki and Netsky are the first major names to be released for this year's Rhythm and Vines Festival, dubbed the Final Dance in Gisborne. This year's event will be the last at Gisborne's Waiohika Estate. The Popular Music Festival earlier this month announced it would be finding a new home in 2027. Previous festival performers Benny, Corella and Sir Dave Dobbin will be back, and this year Hori Shaw will also join the party. More artists are due to be announced, with tickets going on sale next month. In sport now, New Zealand is 8th on the medals board with a total of 13 after a double golden day at the Commonwealth Games in Glasgow. Lewis Clairbert took out gold in his specialty 400-metre medley event, and sprinter Zoe Hobbs claimed New Zealand's first sprint medal at the Games in more than 60 years after winning the women's 100 metres. Given the wet and cold conditions, Hobbs is excited to see just how much faster she can get as she looks forward to the rest of the season.
2: I'm in the form of my life, and so I'm really excited to see what we can do if we can get some hot conditions with a good tailwind, because it was also pretty still tonight, like the flags weren't really moving. I'm excited.
0: And some of the Kiwis in finals medal contention in today's program include Georgia Teron in the final of the 77 kilogram women's weightlifting. She'll be followed later by Nelson lifter Latia Nathaganalevu, who is in the 86 kilogram class. Boxer Morgan Henderson takes the ring in the 70 kilogram women's boxing competition. And Lewis Clairbert is back in the pool with a chance to add to his medal collection as he races in the final of the 200 metre freestyle, while Chelsea Edwards features in the final of the 50 metres women's freestyle. And that's the news.
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0: And we're back with Susanna Leatawa very shortly. The forecast from Met Service right now till midnight Thursday for Northland, Coromandel Peninsula and the Bay of Plenty. Areas of cloud with isolated showers developing through this evening. For Auckland to Wellington, and it includes the Central High Country, mostly fine with cloudy periods and isolated showers from tomorrow afternoon, turning to rain about Taranaki, Horowhenua, Kapiti and Wellington late tomorrow evening. Gisborne to Wairarapa gets fine weather. Nelson and Marlborough also fine spells through the night, but cloud increasing tomorrow with showers about Nelson and the Sounds, turning to rain at night. For Buller and Grey, showers becoming heavy and possibly thundery from late tomorrow afternoon. For Westland and Fiordland, showers turning to rain tomorrow morning, possibly heavy and thundery. Canterbury, Otago and Southland, cloudy periods with isolated showers about Stewart Island, extending to inland Southland and Otago tomorrow. And for the Chatham Islands, cloudy periods with the chance of a shower. 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
9: Kia ora koutou, ko Susanna Leatawa tēnei. I'm in for Emile Donovan this evening. Wonderful to have your company tonight. Thank you so much. Great to have all of the texts. There have been many. Thank you for those who shared details about your health. Very personal details, and I'm grateful to you that you have trusted me with those. If you wanted to listen to any of the conversations that we've had on Nights Tonight, go to rnz.co.nz and pop Nights into the search engine and you'll see all of the conversations there from tonight and past nights. 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
10: Kia ora, I'm Alexia Russell. A little over 3 years ago, I did an episode of The Detail on something called the Manosphere. It was just then starting to rear its, let's say it, ugly head. We all know what it is now. It hasn't gone away, and its influence is being felt in real-life classrooms, fundamentalist churches, reality shows, and even in the US military.
11: I'm authorizing a new screening program for testosterone deficiency for our service members, ensuring you have the right testosterone levels to operate at your absolute best.
12: A big focus of his Christian movement is on a patriarchal society where men are dominant and women are expected to submit to their husbands.
13: Women are the kind of people that people come out of.
14: Season 8 of Love Island USA has put a spotlight on an underground cultural phenomenon, and people are recognizing its red flags. This season has sparked conversations about the Manosphere, a network of online influencers and communities that teach boys and men that women are prizes to be won, sex is a symbol of status, and empathy is seen as weakness.
15: Students see influencers from the Manosphere as role models and don't take instructions from her because she's a woman.
16: Like, oh, Andrew Tate's a man, like, I want to be just like him. And like a real, just literally saying no to female teachers that are asking them to do something.
10: Even our Prime Minister is referencing it in relation to comments made by New Zealand First candidate, now former candidate, Stuart Nash.
17: New Zealand First is channeling the Manosphere. I think those comments are sexist. I think he's had a history of making very derogatory comments around women over many years.
10: Meanwhile, in America, the poster boys of the Manosphere have been arrested.
18: The controversial influencers Andrew and Tristan Tate will remain in federal custody as they fight extradition to England. The brothers were arrested in Miami this weekend and face dozens of new rape and sex trafficking charges in the UK. The dual US and UK citizens are prominent figures in the so-called Manosphere, where they promote their own brand of hyper-masculinity and misogynistic views.
10: Christian nationalists are openly talking about taking the vote off women.
19: There are some who have gone so far as to say that they want the 19th Amendment repealed.
20: I would support that.
10: And the life of an influencer who feeds on this world of lost young men just gets weirder.
21: Influencer Clavicula is facing criminal charges in Florida in connection to a live stream allegedly showing an alligator being shot in the Everglades. Real name Braden Peters, he's well known for looks maxing content where people take extreme measures to improve their appearances. It's the latest in a string of legal troubles for Peters, who was arrested on battery charges in March.
10: Things aren't that extreme here in New Zealand, and when Stuart Nash said this about his Napier electorate rival...
22: He called Katie Nimmin lazy,
1: for taking time off after having a baby, described her as the laziest MP that he had come across, ill-suited to being an electorate MP.
10: He was slapped down and kicked out.
6: New Zealand First candidate Sir Stuart Nash has united nearly all of Parliament against him, with MPs denouncing his latest comments as misogynistic, sexist and derogatory.
20: Katie Newman is an incredible talent. She works incredibly hard.
22: I've achieved more with National for Hawke's Bay in 3 years with a baby than he has in 9 years.
23: I find those comments unacceptable, outrageous, a relic from the past, and frankly offensive to every parent in the country.
24: Stuart Nash needs to take that kind of misogynistic behaviour and stay in Napier. I mean, that's just disgusting.
25: We're saying that certain things that are sexist or misogynistic, it's almost more socially acceptable to say them out loud. So I think some men, it's not all men, but some of them have been empowered to say such things in a public arena. And I think, you know, what Stuart and I said, which was absolutely abhorrent, by the way, but it's what a lot of them were thinking and just not saying out loud.
10: Claire Meehan is a senior lecturer in criminology at the University of Auckland. You could say the manosphere is her specialist subject.
25: So for the last more than 15 years now, I have been working primarily with young people. I've worked with hundreds of young people all around New Zealand to try and gain insights into their digital, but as well as offline lives, cultures and relationships. So I'm really interested in hearing from young people themselves because they're the experts in their own lives. A lot of the work I do is thinking around consent, for example, and what that means, how that's understood, as well as pleasure, body image, all of those sorts of things. And in particularly in the last few years, a big thing that's come up in my own work is the role of the manosphere and misogyny and just how that is impacting young people's cultures.
10: The manosphere is not new, she says, but it's grown rapidly and new terms have entered the lexicon: microdosing misogyny, clout fishing and the nudge economy.
25: 3 years ago, many people still viewed the manosphere as some sort of fringe online phenomenon, whereas now it's become much more mainstream. So we're seeing it in politics, in different language that people are using. Even I remember reading, I think it was the US again, about the Iran war and talking about lethality maxing. And again, straight out of the manosphere playbook in terms of language. So I think one of the big things that happened, I believe it was last year, was the Netflix TV show Adolescence.
26: Dad, you're not reading what they're doing. It's a call to action by the manosphere. 80% of women are attracted to 20% of men. You must trick them because you'll never get them in a normal way.
25: I think that was a bit of a cultural turning point because it brought the word misogyny into our language and dialogue in a way that it wasn't really used before. So we talk about sexism, but not really misogyny, and they are quite different. And I think particularly for parents watching it, it was, and sorry, spoiler alert, but for parents watching it, it was the idea that there was this young protagonist in it who had murdered a classmate and he was just sort of a normal, everyday, ordinary boy. We often think about men who murder women as monsters, and it suits us as a society to do that because then we think, oh, I don't know anyone like that. It would be never be anyone that I would associate with. Where this really showed, again, just this ordinary boy was influenced by these beliefs. Of course, there was a lot of other stuff through the program. You know, if you watch it closely, you see all the aggressions that run through it. But I think it opened a lot of people's eyes to what is happening online, what sometimes young people are encountering, and some of the issues around that. And I think what concerns me most about this is most of these messages are increasingly normalized. So young people don't seek out, you know, how to hate women or how to be a misogynist. They don't seek out this content. So usually they encounter it through like humor or memes or even searching for self-improvement or gym advice or dating advice or all those kind of things. So the messaging around misogyny has become more subtle and embedded into everyday online culture. So we're also seeing Gen AI creating new opportunities for misogyny, so including AI-generated sexual abuse, so deepfakes and harassment of women online. But I think one of the insidious ways in which it works, and it's often referred to as microdosing misogyny. So again, it's not that it's bang in the face, here it is, this is misogyny. So it's not, for example, stating that, you know, women are inferior, where you may get some content creators or some manfluencers, for example, making repeated jokes about women being too emotional or framing women as manipulative or gold diggers or suggesting women are less valuable as they age or portray feminism as making women unhappy or even normalizing the idea that men should dominate relationships. So while these messages individually might appear trivial or ironic or, you know, even a bit of a joke, but when young people are encountering hundreds of these messages every week, they really begin to shape their beliefs about gender. So what we're seeing is the normalization of this harmful discourse. So people become desensitized because each piece of content seems insignificant in isolation, but it's no longer shocking. You know, misogyny is beginning to look normal and beginning to be embedded and believed as normal.
0: So hence the microdosing.
25: Exactly, yeah. And we talk about nudge economy as well. So again, the idea that any of us are looking online, it's a little bit, a little bit, a little bit. So it might start off with some fitness advice and then maybe a sexist joke and then some more fitness advice and then a slightly more sexist joke and moving it along that way. And that's the insidious nature of it.
0: Nudge economy. Gosh, it's a whole new language, isn't it?
25: And I know, right?
0: The subtleties are quite tricky sometimes to get hold of. What is the difference between sexism and misogyny?
25: So misogyny is essentially a hatred of women, and we live in a patriarchal society. So to be clear, a patriarchal society doesn't benefit anyone really. A very few do benefit from that society. So it's usually middle class, white, straight men in power. But it's about systems of power and oppression. So misogyny is whenever systems of power and oppression work against women. So it's beyond just an individual dislike or hatred of women, but it's about the power that upholds that. So sexism, again, is pervasive and insidious, but misogyny is the more harmful big brother to that.
0: And you talked about adolescence before. That obviously was fiction, but so impactful. What about Louis Theroux's documentary after that? Because that also had quite an impact, didn't it?
2: I was entering the manosphere, a wild frontier of streamers whose behaviour is reshaping the culture.
25: It did. And again, I watched that as well. And you know, some parts of it I loved, but there were also parts of it that I thought, oh my goodness, we could have done so much more here. So he showcased a number of creators in this space. So to my mind, it was HS Tiki Toki, Myron Gaines, and a few others. But he didn't talk to young men, for example. So what are they saying? We saw in the doco young men coming up to these influencers, but we didn't hear from them about the impact.
0: Well, Max Stevenson is a mental health counsellor in Christchurch who founded Iliad Youth, an organisation that deals with the impacts of this.
3: I just felt that this problem was so prevalent. 100% of the young men that I worked with were radicalised, were seeing insane things online.
0: 100%?
3: 100%. Every single young man had a view that I would consider antisocial or bad or negative or just in some way hurtful to their long-term prospects. It was everyone. It was all of these young men from this broad, broad cross-section of society. And realistically, I could be talking to someone from a good family with really good parents, and they would just say, just offhandedly, yeah, I hate women. And you'd just sit there and be like, what? And it was just this horror, this feeling that, no, you can't say that.
0: Wow. And do they understand what they're saying?
3: So what I think was happening is if a young person spends 2 hours a day on their phone, that's damn near 1,000 hours of screen time a year. And none of them are spending 2 hours on their phone a day. They're spending significantly more. And so what was happening was we were getting these ideas being pushed into these kids' head from somewhere. These kids are spending, and by kids I mean anyone from 12 to 18 or furthermore, these people are spending potentially thousands of hours a year being fed a message that they have very little ability to interact with critically, to think critically about, and they're just absorbing these ideas. And so at some point, one of them might make sense to these young people, or they might have this connection and just go, I'm in a bad place right now, and this person is offering me a really, really elegant solution, which is, let's blame somebody. I went on a date, or I tried to talk to a girl, and it went really badly. Why is that? Oh, women are all horrible. All they want is money and cars, and if you don't have money and cars, then they hate you, and they hate you, and they hate you, and they hate you. Give me money, and I'll tell you about this.
0: Wow. That's quite scary.
3: It was terrifying. And part of the reason that I really wanted to start this charity and have started it is because as adults, when we hear that message, we react so instantly. And the kind of one that I always heard was a mum says, hey, young man, can you empty the dishwasher? And they just lash out and they go, no, F you. And suddenly, as a mother, you are forced to realize that you're not living with the child that you raised, the person that you loved and nurtured. There is a young, angry man in your house who might be significantly bigger and significantly stronger than you, who suddenly is very, very, very angry and resentful of you.
0: And because you're a woman?
3: Because you're a woman, for no other reason than you are. It's this entrenched misogyny, bigotry, racism, just this idea of hatred and division that is, from a monetary point of view, so easy for an online predator. Let's call them what they are. These people are predators. For an online predator to sell, I'm selling you this idea that whatever is wrong with you, at 14, this insecure young man who has every right to be insecure because their body doesn't fit, their voice drops, they're pimply, when they look in the mirror, they don't like themselves. And then someone online who has a girlfriend who only ever wears a bikini and has a Lamborghini and a Maserati and a pool and a boat and is always smoking a cigar and dressed in a suit and has the muscles and the tattoos, and that adult is telling you, hey, you need to be like me, and the only way you can be like me is if you do what I say, and I'm saying I hate women. And it's just such an easy message to parrot. It's such an easy blame to lay that they just fall for it. They don't have the ability to be like, hang on, why is this 40-year-old talking to me? Hang on, if this person is earning $15,000 a second, why is he selling a course for $20? They just don't have that ability to see and think critically. And so going back to that mum who hears this message for the first time, what you do naturally is you come down incredibly hard on it. You go, no, you can't say that. Don't say that in my house. How dare you? You get the father involved. You get someone involved who comes in and says, no. And unfortunately, what you're doing is you are pitting yourself against this young person's influences, because these are age-appropriate behaviors. Young people are supposed to, I don't know, do stupid things. They're supposed to stay out late. They're supposed to run down the road. They're supposed to play fight with their friends. Like, there are age-appropriate behaviors in which you are against your parents.
0: There's the rebel stage.
3: There's that rebel stage. And these are good and proper things, but the issue is it's just been hijacked by this incredibly toxic behavior. And so you as a parent might suddenly find yourself pitching the love that you feel for your kid up against this parasocial relationship that your child has with an influencer in America. And you might not win that. This person might have such an alluring message that you as a mom, you as a dad might lose that battle. And suddenly you're sitting there going, oh my gosh, there is an actively adversarial young man in my house whose behavior I can't predict, who I don't feel safe around. Oh no, what do I do? Where do I turn to? What do I do in this situation?
0: Yeah. So what do you do?
3: This is the tricky. Realistically, and to talk myself out of a job and a career, they're probably going to be okay. realistically, most young men are going to go through a phase of anger and resentment, and something will happen and they'll have a bad time and something will happen. Most of them will come out of it. Fingers crossed.
0: But in between, there's harm, and that harm is happening to young women.
3: Yeah, so this is where I slot in. Is the problem is that it's a self-fulfilling prophecy. If you hate women as a 14-year-old, as a 15-year-old, and you're just, I hate women, I hate women, I hate women, then when you go on a date for the first time, when you talk to a girl in an age-appropriate way, and you accidentally say, yeah, well, you know, the best woman is worse than the worst man. This idea that if a man really wanted to, he could do anything that a woman could do better. That young woman who is quite rightly going to say, well, hang on, no, they're going to reject you. Mm. They're going to say, I don't want to be around this person who sees me as less than a human being. And so you get into that self-fulfilling cycle of, oh man, I tried to reach out and I got rejected and now I feel pain and hurt. And I could take a look inside myself and be like, man, that 15-year-old girl probably didn't want to be told you are less than me simply because you have a different chromosome. And so what happens is you get into this horrible, horrible situation where the young man rejects them and it becomes self-fulfilling. And so suddenly you have anger and resentment, and then you have confirmation of the anger and resentment, which drives them further into the arms of these influences, and it just spirals down.
0: What's the solution? Max says it's to teach kids critical thinking, to get them to think for themselves and police their own algorithms. But he says there's an issue with who's helping them with that.
3: Most mental health professionals are women. And these people just will not engage with someone who they see as less than themselves. Yeah. These people will not engage with someone who they off the bat hate and resent and fear.
0: Do we need to start talking about this in schools, particularly in boys' schools?
3: Long story short, yes. Long story short, this needs to be up there with, you know, the kind of drug and alcohol education that we already give.
0: And yeah. So it's got that ingrained in the last few years.
3: Yeah, and I think much like how we all used to talk about smoking is so bad because one puff and you're addicted, it's a lot like that. If you hear a message from someone that just perfectly resonates with where you're at that moment, you can spend hours and hours and hours listening to this person. And they're all parasocial relationships. So you have no ability to affect what this influencer is saying. You can only receive these messages and do your best to build a worldview around them.
0: Claire Meehan points out New Zealand schools don't currently have mandatory consent education, and some of the sex education guidelines schools did have been removed. Plus, a lot of crisis organisations that did this work are being defunded. And so for information, young people are turning to the internet, where AI-generated deep fakes are compounding the damage. And we can see that with global surveys on gender attitudes.
25: What we are seeing is kind of more entrenched beliefs about gender equality as well and gendered roles. So thinking about Gen Zers, for example, so a majority of both men and women felt that gender equality efforts had gone far enough. So many men actually thought that they were being asked to do too much. So of those surveyed, I think it was more than half of them. Half of men thought that equality efforts discriminated against men. So this is one of the kind of key areas that the Manosphere plays on, that it's almost a zero-sum game of, or a big slice of pie. You know, there's only so many bits. So the more women get, the less men get. When we know that that's not true, that's not how equality works. But for a lot of content in the Manosphere, it's the notion that feminism's gone too far, or we live in a gynocentric society that is all about women and women's rights. So we are seeing this divide. So even I remember one of the most striking bits of the survey was with Gen Z men. So about a third of them said that wives should obey their husbands, and a similar amount said that husbands should have the final say in important decisions. So it's like working back to the 50s here, gendered attitudes are moving backwards.
0: That's it for today. The details and newsroom production supported by RNZ and New Zealand On Air. This episode was engineered by Jeremy Ansell and produced by Gwen McClure. Thanks to Claire Meehan and Max Stevenson. I'm Alexia Russell. Bye for now.
1: Thank you, Alexia. And the detail is back again tomorrow morning. It's 18 minutes to 11.
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1: Now we continue our 12-part adaptation of The Open Accounts of an Honesty Box by Julie Helene. Stranded in the central Otago town of Easy, Jinx has begun work helping the local women build a toilet. District nurse Fliss turns up on site with some concerns. Here's Darlene Mohiki with Part 7.

0: Two women stand face to face for an uncomfortably long time. Jinx says, "You can come and help, but you've no right to stand here and criticise." It's day three of the building project, and there are signs of progress. "Be sure I'm helping," Fliss announces. "I'm making sure no one here gets hurt." "You're bothering me. You're holding us up." Jinx glares back at Fliss through her safety glasses. "I have a lot of experience at this, and to date, there have been very few..." But before she can go on, Felicity Cuthbert slides the safety glasses from Jinx's frowning face. "Aha!" She slaps herself on the thigh before throwing her head back with a hoot of delight. "Apart from having the gift of the gab and an over-inflated opinion of yourself, you are also truly one-eyed. A fair dinkum glass eye." Jinx spits the grass stem from between her lips, then purses them. Bugger. Day four and six women turn up on the building site. In spite of Fliss's occupational health and safety nightmares, no one is hurt. Earlier, Jinx had a little pep talk to Alison.
1: "Look at you. You're built like a bloody station hack. Now get that body working. Take a lead, you understand me?"
0: Alison had simply hitched up her baggy shorts and smiled back. And to top the morning off, Jim wandered by to announce he'd popped the new push pump into old Wanda, right there in the domain. Jinx keeps the news to herself. Lots of things about the project are growing on her. The nimble little Polo, for one thing. The car, which also made a great storage shed for tools. Heavy rain arrives during the night, drenching the building site. When it eases, steam rises from the road in thick waves. Martha, Terry, Alison and Jinx are under the shelter of the superette veranda, enjoying the novelty of rain. While they're talking over their construction activities for the day, a big Nissan pulls up beside them. Fliss leans out the window to fire a question at Martha.
2: "I'm chasing Ethel. Is she in there?"
0: Fliss gestures at the closed shop.
3: "Gone each day by eight, I think you'll find. Long gone," replies Martha. "I can leave her a message if that would help."
2: "Would you tell her that I'm short of mail? I mean, apart from a bill or two that goes to work, I've had not one letter. You tell her Five Forks is actually on her route? She's been pulling my leg with her bullshit and I want my mail."
0: Four heads follow the Nissan as it shoots away. Martha and Alison look at each other.
2: "What to do?" Alison asks.
3: "I think Fliss might be right. I've been so busy with the ruddy toilet that I miss the signs. I hate to say it, but I think Ethel's really messed up this time."
0: Terry pats Martha's shoulder. They debate what to do about Ethel. They resolve to keep an eye out for Ethel when she returns from her deliveries. With any luck, they can get to her before Fliss does.
1: "Tell you lot something that'll cheer you up," Jinx announces. "If we went crazy today, we could lift three frames into place later on, but that west wall isn't quite finished yet."
0: Martha is adamant.
3: "No, wait until Friday. If we lift up the walls now, it'll draw too much attention."
0: Jinx mulls it over.
1: "Let's get everything ready, and I mean everything. Every little thing, down to the last nail. Then on Friday, we'll start early, lift up our frames, lock them in with pre-cut rafters."
2: "But Jinx, we can't possibly do all that in a day," Terry laughs.
1: "Can so. Bunch of focused women like us. But we'll need every last piece of timber on hand and pre-cut. We'll need building paper, roofing iron, downpipe cladding, roofing nails, flashings, purlin, spouting, flathead, strapping."
3: "I'll make a list," says Martha.
1: "You come up with the plan," Jinx tells them. "I'm going to finish this last wall. Alison, you clean up all that substrate. We'll need it all in one place for the landscaping."
4: "Substrate?" Lou is amused. "Did you say substrate?"
0: Alison glares back at her husband and sets her jaw. He will tease her now, make a put down, something barbed wrapped up as a joke.
2: Staying away from him is the best strategy. She's settled into the farm cottage, leaving Lou rattling around the farmhouse, wondering how long his punishment might last. Got to pick up the kids soon. She looks at her watch, because she cannot bring herself to look at her husband. Alison lets her eyes swim out of focus, her thoughts drifting back to the framing work she'd reluctantly left back and easy.
4: Substrate, he repeats. And this building project? There's a ton of that sort of work to do on the farm if you're keen.
2: It's a group thing, actually. Anyway, what did you want to talk about? It's their first trip to Queenstown in months, and he's chosen the cheap cafe away from the shopping lane.
4: Come home, eh? Look, Ellie, it's holidays. We can do something fun if you want, as a family.
2: She smiles forlornly and nods. Gotta go. She consults her watch. Let's go over to Peter's birthday together on Sunday, as a family. We can spend some more time together then. When the dinner plates have been cleared away and her father has retired to television land, Alison sits with her mother in a kitchen which overlooks a vast hillside of farmland. The sports news is on.
3: Dad's dead tickled. The council's putting in a rugby field with club rooms as part of the new land development. It won't be anything fancy, just a place the locals can use for sports and gatherings. Where will they put it? It's not exactly flat land around here.
4: Can't miss it, calls her father from the next room. They helicoptered in the timber and all the building supplies last week. All ready by rugby season, they say.
2: Where exactly? Alison calls.
4: Drop the lot on the flat up on the Overton's winter block. They'll truck it down as they need it when the holidays are over.
2: Alison's mother drops her voice as she takes hold of her daughter's hand.
3: Tell me about Lou, then. I've had two kids following me around all day, asking me why their dad's upset and why you've moved down to the cottage.
2: I don't know. Look, I wish I knew what to say or what to do, sighs Alison.
3: Poor thing, says her mother. You look so worried and tired. Stay another night or so here, eh? The kids are happy here. Then go back and sort it out.
2: Three women gather in the lakeside picnic area 5 kilometres out of Queenstown. A new moon rests on the south-facing tops. How do you feel now, Hayley? Alison asks again.
5: I'd be better if I could actually be sick.
4: Van's a bit hard on the stomach. Get this down ya.
2: Jinx hands her a bottle of tonic.
4: Can you manage another 20 minutes? We'll pop you in the middle this time.
2: The stockyards are well beyond the Overton's farmhouse, 2 kilometres or so further up the hill. And although the dogs bark when the van goes by, the homestead remains in darkness. Alison directs Jinx to a stock gate set back off the road. Nestled into the tussock around the back, they sit listening for engine noises or dogs. Nothing to be heard.
3: Come over here, whispers Alison.
2: There's a pile of building supplies, stacks of roofing iron and plywood.
3: Wait till you see what's under here.
2: Alison lifts a corner of the iron, and as she does, a hare springs out and bolts across the paddock.
5: Oh my God! Sorry.
2: Hayley slumps onto her bum. They huddle in close to see the rolls of building paper and nails stacked under the iron. Hayley picks out each item with her torchlight. It's a treasure trove of hardware.
3: Hurry up!
2: Alison strains to keep the corner of the iron aloft.
4: Pull that tin right off, says Jinx. Drag it away. Hayley, give her a hand.
2: Within minutes, Jinx has a pile of the supplies pulled out. Boxes of nails, assorted cleats, rolls of building paper. Satisfied with their haul, they drag the roofing iron back on top of the remaining supplies.
4: Hayley, get going with this lot. Nip down to the van with it, then hurry right back.
2: Jinx watches the pale, sweating face.
5: Wait, just wait a tick.
2: Hayley walks away from them. She retches a few times. The gut-wrenching spasms continue for a minute before she vomits. So while Hayley sits recovering amongst the tussock, Alison carries the first load of stolen goods down the hill. When Hayley recovers, she loads up and follows. Jinx watches the young woman depart, pink shirt and white sandals all too visible as she makes her way uncertainly towards the stockyards. Jinx is thinking.
1: "Over here," she calls softly to Alison. "We're taking this whole stack of iron. It's the only way we can do it without drawing attention to what's missing."
2: They examine the pile of building material once everything's been restacked and tidied. It's impossible to tell what it might look like in broad daylight. Jinx makes her second trip to the van with building paper and battens when she meets Alison.
5: "I'm done for. That metal rod stuff is real sharp. Look."
2: She holds up a hand to show blood running down, quite a stream of it, dripping from her elbow onto the gravel. Jinx wraps a hanky tight around the wound and points back down the hill.
4: "Toughen up," she says.
2: When the women and the stolen supplies are wedged together in the van, Jinx starts the engine.
5: "Everyone all right then?" Alison whispers, as brightly as she can. "My foot really hurts, and I'm pinned in the back here," returns a pathetic voice.
2: Alison leans over the back of the seat to gaze at Hayley, crouched in the darkness.
5: "Show me the foot, honey," calls Alison as the van rolls forward. "Looks fine to me. Now where's your sandal?"
2: Hayley bites her lip.
5: "I have absolutely no frigging idea."
2: A collection of women cluster around the building site. Alison calls the group together.
5: "Ladies, please, we need to work as one well-oiled and quiet team. Jinx has figured it all out so it will come together nicely, like a kit set. It all depends on us listening to just one coordinator. That's me."
2: Everyone watches Jinx, who raises two thumbs.
5: "Any questions?"
6: "Well, I hate to ask a dumb question."
2: It's Paula, who's ventured on site for the first time.
6: "But is there a toilet?"
2: Alison gestures at the stand of trees behind them.
6: "It's a two-stage project. We assemble the four walls first. We fix them by bolts to the concrete pad right here. Then we lock the top plates together with six rafters."
4: "And all before lunch," adds Jinx.
2: A rumble of disbelieving voices erupts. Alison waves her hand.
6: "Stage two, I'll explain at lunchtime. We want the roof on by nightfall."
2: Alison assigns specific roles to each of the women. To Paula, she gives the job of tools manager.
6: "You can mind Hoggy in the shade, out of the way, and keep track of all the equipment. Could you manage that?"
2: Paula nods uncertainly.
6: "I don't entirely know what things are called."
4: "Be inventive," urges Jinx. "You do know what things are called, and if you really don't, then make it up. There's no room for babies today."
6: Terry speaks up. "Except Hoggy, of course."

That was Darlene Mohiki with part 7 of The Open Accounts of an Honesty Box by Julie Helene, adapted by Jane Waddell from the book, which was published by the Earl of Seacliff Art Workshop, and the story continues tomorrow. Well, in celebration of Barcifica's 50 years as an organisation throughout New Zealand, thought we could play the Yandel Sisters, popular family group, especially in the 1970s. Here's Sweet Inspiration.

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Please retune to 7245 kHz in the 41-meter band. Once again, retune now to 7245 kHz in the 41-meter band. This is New Zealand.

0: RNZ Pacific News, kia ora ana, I'm Koroi Hawkins. Rare conjoined twins in Fiji are flying to Saudi Arabia tonight for a multi-million dollar separation surgery. The Ministry of Health says the 10-month-old girls were born 8 weeks premature at the Colonial War Memorial Hospital in Suva. The Saudi government is funding their surgery at the King Salman Hospital in the capital Riyadh, as well as paying for airfares and accommodation. Fiji's government is covering the cost of a medical escort to accompany the family on their journey. The United States is offering up to $7 million US dollars in grant money for companies seeking to explore the Pacific seabed. The grant notice says it expects to make up to three awards, with priority given to the Cook Islands, Federated States of Micronesia, and Tonga. It says significant knowledge gaps remain in seabed mapping and exploration, noting that critical mineral supply chains are constricted, making Pacific Island countries vulnerable. It comes after the US opened a tender for seabed mining licenses in its own territory of American Samoa. Police in Solomon Islands have found the body of a person killed by a landslip at the Gold Ridge mine after the mining company earlier said no one was killed. The company says the person was an illegal panner buried in Monday's slip. Atirano Matiriki has more.
1: A large slip occurred in the early hours of Monday morning at the non-operational section of the Guadalcanal mine. In its initial statement that day, Goldridge Mining Limited said there were no injuries, fatalities, or equipment damage. But after the body was found, Goldridge stated that an illegal panner had entered the mine's exclusive zone at night and was buried in the slip. RNZ Pacific can confirm the deceased was not an employee of the mine. Mine operations continue as usual while Goldridge assists police with their investigation.
0: A small aircraft has veered off a runway in American Samoa's Fituuta Airport and ended up in a bush, injuring one. The Port Administration of American Samoa says the Samoa Airways Twin Otter lost its bearing shortly after landing at around 10:30 a.m. on Wednesday morning. It says two pilots and three passengers were on board, with one staff member injuring their leg. The incident is under investigation and the cause of the runway excursion has not yet been determined. In New Zealand, a fruit grower says changes to the recognised seasonal employer scheme will make things easier for growers. Immigration Minister Erica Stanford announced yesterday that various rule changes, including stronger protections for workers, will be phased in over the next 2 years. Paul Painter from Yummy Fruit told Morning Report that problems in the sector have been predominantly with labour contractors, not established growers.
2: When you're long-standing in your family business and you've got to do this harvest every year, you're not going to play ducks and drakes. You're very reliable operators and they've got a track record to prove it.
0: Paul Painter says seasonal fluctuations mean growers are sometimes short-staffed and it will be less complicated to transfer workers from one grower to another. The New Zealand Immigration Minister Erica Stanford has revealed that another $6 million at least was wasted on her department's bungled tech upgrade, resulting in a cost blowout of almost $40 million. Last month, she accused her officials of deliberately withholding information about the failed border security project. Here's our deputy political editor, Craig McCullough.
3: Erica Stanford is not happy. Those extra costs were only discovered after her office spotted an error. And the ministry's boss, Nick Blakely, says he still can't be confident that's the extent of it. As such, he's commissioned an independent financial audit. The minister's also notified the Public Service Commissioner and the wider inquiry already underway, noting significant questions about the ministry's financial controls.
0: In world news, the death toll from a massive earthquake that rocked southern Japan on Tuesday has risen. Reuters reports rescuers were frantically searching on Wednesday for survivors of the 7.1 magnitude earthquake that shook southern Japan, killing at least 13 people, knocking out power to thousands of homes and rupturing roads across the region. Eight people were pulled alive from the rubble of a partially collapsed shopping mall near the city of Kumamoto that was torn apart by an apparent explosion about an hour after Tuesday's earthquake, killing two women in their 20s. Around 20 to 30 more workers were unaccounted for on Tuesday, according to public broadcaster NHK. Authorities have warned residents in the areas that felt the biggest tremors to be on alert for further strong quakes for about a week, as well as for the risk of landslides. In world news, Israeli Prime Minister Benjamin Netanyahu and US President Donald Trump have met at the White House, the first time since they launched a war against Iran. White House Press Secretary Caroline Levitt says the meeting lasted nearly an hour and a half and was positive and productive. Ahead of their meeting, Mr. Trump complained in an interview with Fox News about reports that the Israeli leader planned to discuss intelligence on Iranian activities at Pickaxe Mountain, a potential nuclear site the president has threatened repeatedly to bomb. In sports, Samoan silver medalist John Tafi says he gave his best in his weightlifting final at the Commonwealth Games this week. Tafi lifted 142 kilograms in the snatch and an equal games record of 172 in the clean and jerk to finish second in the men's 71 kilogram category. He says back in Samoa, they train three times a day from Monday to Saturday, and it takes a lot of sacrifice to qualify for the games.
4: I keep everything I have, I can, so heart willing, you give me the strength to continue to do what I came here to do in Glasgow. So I think I did my best.
0: Meanwhile, there were two gold medals for New Zealand at the Commonwealth Games in Glasgow on Wednesday. Swimmer Lewis Clairbird picked up his second gold, this time defending his 400 medley title, while sprinter Zoe Hobb won the 100 metres title on the track. Erica Fairweather took a silver in the 800 freestyle final, meaning from her six events, she finished with five medals.
5: It's been an absolute whirlwind. I can't quite believe it, but I'm so glad it's happened. 9 months ago, we kind of said what we wanted our program to look like, and for it to come to life and then have these results is just unbelievable.
0: And athletics was hit by torrential rain, but that didn't bother Lauren Bruce as she took silver in the hammer throw.
6: Of all the throws, hammer.

0: Kapu Goods, this is Pacific Waves from RNZ Pacific. I'm Susana Suisuiki. Coming on the show today, Torres Strait elders challenge decision of a landmark climate case against the Australian government. We ask a regional expert, are there too many security alliances in the Pacific? And
1: I've felt that personally in my life, of thinking of my ancestors, thinking of my grandparents, of them watching over me.
0: Moana Movie's breakout star on creating a legacy for the next generation. This week, two Torres Strait community leaders are appealing at the Australian Federal Court in their landmark climate case against the Australian government. The two elders, known as Uncle Pabai and Uncle Paul Kabai, claim the government has failed to protect them from the impacts brought on by the climate crisis. In 2021, the pair filed the first ever negligence case, which was heard last year by a federal judge, who found the government does not owe Torres Strait Islanders the duty of care to protect them from climate harm. However, Uncle Pabai and Uncle Kabai are challenging that decision. Torres Strait Islands is an archipelago made up of over 200 islands, located off the northeastern corner of Australia, stretching from the tip of Cape York in Queensland to Papua New Guinea's southern border. Scientists predict several islands in the Torres Strait will be uninhabitable by 2050 due to global warming. I spoke to Uncle Pabai on the first day of their appeal hearing and began by asking him why he's appealing.
2: I appeal for this court. Because I had this journey before, last year, and I went through the first decision, and I've lost the first decision. This is why I appeal for this journey again for the court, because I need to help my people.
0: I understand that you've called for the Australian government to show duty of care to your community. What does duty of care look like to you?
2: Well, as in the first statement of the appeal, the government didn't realize on the duty of care for the Torres Strait Islanders, because we went through this to get the information on the response from the government, and the duty of it was mentioned to help our people in the Torres Strait. So this is why I appeal for the government to act upon the duty of care to help the Torres Strait Islander people. And also, I'm standing on my 2 feet here to also help the brothers and sisters in the Pacific as well in this climate change impact.
0: So what exactly are you wanting the Australian government to do?
2: The government needs to respond. The target emission that we need to set is 1.5% to reduce that, because if we're not going to reduce that to 1.5%, the whole area on the Torres Strait, even though the low islands, will be going under the water. And because of the government is not recognizing the Torres Strait under the people. In that case, this is why we need to come in and knock on the government door to say that what's going on? Are we helping the people in the Australia? Are we helping us in the Torres Strait? No, they're not helping us.
0: What do you think will happen to your community if the rising sea levels were to consume Torres Strait Islands?
2: At the moment, I was born and raised in my community. And I know what's happening. I know what's impacting my community. I know the weather patterns have changed, all damaged by the impact. Our cultural knowledge has been damaged by the climate impact. Now, I believe that this time we still having the sea level rise, infecting our food, our gardens, infecting

0: in our houses, and also the health. How can we stand on helping our people if we're in the crisis of the health and infecting our food? This is very important to our people. That's our livelihood. And for our next generation, our kids, next generation to live from their livelihood.
1: Where do you think the next generation would go if their livelihood was to be affected?
0: I've already taken this action because I engage all the young youths to be supported on this case, get more information that I need to give it to the young generation, the young youth, and also I got a support from around Australia and around the world because of the young youths are fighting, helping on this journey on my climate case. That'll be giving them the opportunity to stand up and talk to the government what's going on in your communities.
1: What gives you hope, Uncle Babai, that you will win this case?
0: I do believe, I strongly believe, that I will complete this appeal by winning it because of the statement from the government did not agree and not know what they're talking about out in the committees. So according to my statement that I put in, that is well truth said. I know it's happening in my community right now.
1: Geopolitical competition and tensions in the region have been dominating news in the Pacific lately. At a time when regional security alliances are increasingly being formed, a Pacific geopolitics expert says there's a risk that Pacific Islands' priorities and security concerns are sidelined. Anna Poles is an associate professor in the Center for Defense and Security Studies at Massey University. She spoke to Johnny Blades, who asked if there was any precedent in other parts of the world to the build-up of security alliances that we're seeing now in the Pacific.
2: Well, it certainly speaks to the sense of urgency on the part of particularly Canberra and of course, New Zealand as well. It is a reflection of the current security environment and concerns about the trajectory of security in the region. And where it's an interesting comparison, actually, you know, where we have seen the similarly, if we think about those European countries who were not NATO members and have subsequently become NATO members, such as Sweden, as a consequence of Russia's invasion of Ukraine. And that impetus and sort of the flurry of action and sense of urgency that we've seen in Europe is an interesting comparison when we consider what we're seeing now here in the Pacific.
3: Yeah, things seem to be moving quickly. What do you see as being the risks for Pacific Island countries from these alliances?
2: The risks are twofold. Firstly, the concern that this flurry of action, this geopolitical contestation that we have seen really since around 2014, where we started to see it escalate. And then obviously from 2022 onwards, following the signing of the security agreement between Solomon Islands and China, the activity became that much more intensified. And the risks always are that those priorities that have been identified by Pacific Island countries themselves and laid out, as you know, in declarations such as the Boy Declaration that was signed in 2018, that those concerns, those security priorities such as transnational crime, environmental security, climate change as the existential threat to Pacific peoples, to the region itself, that those issues are going to be crowded out or as a consequence of geopolitical interests in the region. And we see this a great deal by the fact that even though there is discussion, there's references to Pacific Islands Forum centrality, which is similar to sort of taking a spin from ASEAN centrality. There's rhetoric and sort of the strategic narrative that the Pacific Islands Forum is at the center of the regional architecture. But what we're seeing through this hub and spokes type model, at which Australia is very much at the center of these regional, so both bilateral and regional security and defence arrangements, we're seeing the regional architecture, the regional security architecture itself becoming increasingly sort of broadened. And there are certainly concerns about what this means for the region itself, for the, what it means for a genuinely Pacific-led regional security architecture. And certainly the Pacific Elders Group have raised these concerns themselves only a week or so ago publicly, that Pacific priorities are being diluted, that Pacific priorities and strategic narratives such as the Blue Ocean of Peace, are being diluted and potentially undermined by this intensified strategic competition taking place in the region.
3: I know you've been tracking the regional security pacts and agreements that have been forged and also the regional security related structures that have been established in recent times. Are they all becoming a bit complicated? Are there too many security arrangements?
2: Well, certainly what we're seeing increasingly is a sort of lattice work security architecture, or this highly networked security architecture in the Pacific. But it does feel that there is potentially some overlap and as a consequence, potentially gaps, critical gaps as well. If the Pacific Islands Forum is at the heart of the regional security architecture, then it needs to be very clear that the Pacific Islands Forum itself has both the mandate and oversight of these various different regional security institutions or arrangements and so on. And as we know, the review of the regional architecture is seeking to sort of clarify and streamline and better align the existing, already crowded and increasingly contested architecture. And these additional security arrangements overlay the existing murkiness that we do see in the region. So it becomes very contested, but it also becomes contested in a number of critical ways, which is who decides on the rules for the region, for example, right. Who makes the rules, who is the trusted partner, who's the trusted security partner, who upholds the rules, and who provides oversight. So all of those types of questions we need greater clarity on, and this is certainly something that, again, where civil society have been asking these questions loudly and frequently, and we need to be finding those answers before the regional security architecture is inadvertently weakened as a consequence of this effort to strengthen it.
1: Disney's live-action Moana has been praised by Pacific audiences for its celebration of Pasifika culture and identity. One of the film's breakout stars, Michael Tuatangaloa Alisa, says landing a role in the blockbuster was something he never expected. RNZ Pacific spoke to the Samoan actor who plays Moana's ancestor, Tautai Vasa. Coco Lance reports.
4: Alisa says acting was never part of his life plan. After missing out on his dream of playing in the NFL, he discovered acting through a class in 2020, before his sister encouraged him to audition for Moana.
5: My sister luckily talked me into it and reminded me, you know, when is the next time they're going to make a movie like this where Pacific Islanders playing Pacific Islanders? So I did that and then didn't hear it from them for like 3 months. And then my agency hit me back up and said that I didn't get that role, but I got the role of Tautai Vasa.
4: Although his character has no speaking lines, Alisa says Tautai Vasa plays an important role in Moana's journey by reminding her of the strength and courage of her ancestors. He says that message resonated deeply with him while filming.
5: So many times on set, I was tearing up because I felt that. I felt that personally in my life, of thinking of my ancestors, thinking of my grandparents, of them watching over me. Of guiding me, of cheering me on. And one of the scenes in Moana, she's about to give up and turn around and go home. And her grandma Tala shows up, encourages her. And then just then her ancestors show up with Tautai Vasa leading the way on his va'a canoe.
4: The film has divided critics, but Alisa believes many have overlooked what it means for Pacific communities to see themselves represented on screen. Now a father to a baby girl, he says that representation is something he'll never take for granted.
5: I cannot believe that my daughter gets to grow up in a world where that's a reality. And she will grow up knowing that there is an importance here and there is value here and feeling pride in who she is, where she comes from. I think that that is priceless.
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6: Big fella, hello through and welcome everyone talk lo Melanesia update. Me Koroi Hawkins, lo program today by me look lo samfala o ta big fella stories around the region and behind by me go lo team lo Buzz FM lo Vanuatu.
7: RNZ Pacific News lo pigeon, me Koroi Hawkins. Police lo East New Britain province lo Papua New Guinea or call for patience tamot goet for waka for identifying od bodies what retrieving behind lo one fella big fella maritime tragedy lo region. Local disaster officials had so far retrieving 13 fellow bodies from up to 27 fellow people who had been loose lo sea lo 11 days ago finish behind a 2 fellow boat blocked out capsized lo rough conditions of lo Duke of York group. Some fellow bodies oketa barava badly decomposed finish. Provincial Police Commander Chief Superintendent Amanda Cates semise autopsies or that might be complete by Sunday, but I have warned that other might get delays. Search for the remaining bodies hemi go ahead yet. Taiwan hemi say by him pause now or purchases blow liquefied natural gas low spot market from Papua New Guinea. Hemi hem come behind PNG hemi announce him that by him close him now Taiwan representative office low port Mosby and follow him now this one one China principal blow country. Shortly after China's Ministry of Foreign Affairs, Hemi say movia Hemi highly appreciated, while Taiwanese officials ought say Hemi severely damaging relations within PNG. Taipei Times Hemi reporting that Taiwan by Hemi now temporarily suspending spot market purchases blow PNG LNG gas. Taiwan Hemi one fellow top five export destinations blow PNG, where me been paying around 500,000 tons worth low LNG from PNG low spot market low first half blow this year. However, Hemi retaining contract blame with him ExxonMobil for around 1.2 million tons. Lo New Zealand New Zealand government Hemi propose and promise him stronger protections for seasonal workers from underneath low RSE scheme blocketa. Changes him announced lo afternoon, him give him RSE workers access for one for migrant worker exploitation visa, where he alarm out for breaking contract, suppose okata no treat him okata good fella. Immigration Minister Erica Stanford, him said worker man, but carry more flexibility for move between employers during lo time blockata lo New Zealand. Stanford, him said that okata no good employers, but face him harsher consequences, and Belkat Lusim accreditation blocketa. New Zealand First Leader Winston Peters, Hemi say Hemi no happy with him responsible government law COVID-19 inquiry. Hemi accuse him of narrow political parties law one for cover up. Government Hemi partially accept him of every 63 lot recommendations and Hemi commit for transparent releases about him key decisions law future pandemics. But Mr. Peters, Hemi say this one Hemi no good enough. Winston Peters hemi been campaign lo last election for one for second inquiry where hemi result lo second phase lo inquiry where hemi report by lo March with him terms of reference hemi finalized by Brooke Van Velden lo ACT Party. Lo World News Prime Minister lo Japan hemi tell him that ota been garam human casualties as a result lo 7.1 earthquake where hemi hit him now southwest lo country. Quake hemi been causing building collapses, power outages, and hemi been breaking okata road. Sanai Takichi hemi say human lives by me take priority above everything else. Lord disaster responsible government. Fears hemi stopped at around 30 people or trapped one for a shopping mall, lo southern city blow Kuamamoto, as well as at Wakaman one for a paper mill, lo same city. Reuters hemi reporting death toll this time hemi come up kasim 13. Lo sport, Samoan silver medalist John Tuffy, hemi se hemi best time best blehem lo weightlifting final lo Commonwealth Games lo this week. Tuffy hemi lifting 142 kilograms lo snatch and hemi one for equal games record lo 172 lo clean and jerk for finish second lo men's 71 kilogram category. Hemi se back lo Samoa outside train 3 times a day from Monday kasim Saturday. And him take him stuck a sacrifice for qualify for games. Lakapi Samoa board chairman Namu Laulu Sami Leota him say launch for one for rival rugby union. Hemi might spell him disaster for sporting lo Samoa. Samoa observer him say Lakapi Samoa him remain the constitutionally established governing body for rugby lo country, where him recognised internationally by World Rugby. Namu Laulu him said that any conflict over administration blo game him carum risks where him might ultimately affect him players, clubs, officials with him opportunities him available locata internationally. Prime Minister Laulia Alemalia Toa Leotia Schmidt him behind establishment plan for a rival union where him been stating publicly earlier this year that Lakapi Samoa him no been doing waka blame for developing game lo country. Elsewhere, France him been appointing former international Zinedine Zidane or some new national coach pro football team locata, while Robert Mancini has been appointed Italy manager for Meke 2-time Moam. And New Zealand sprinter Zoe Hobbs has been broken down and lot tears after he clinched one for a historic athletics gold medal law Commonwealth Games. Hobbs has sink down the knees blame in disbelief after him winning 100 meters final law morning for come up first New Zealand woman for doing this one. 28-year-old Hemi Barava emotional time of Hemi consider how far Hemi come since career blame Hemi start of Stratford, cause up 15-year score finish. Elliot Lewis Clebert Hemi bag him second swimming gold blame Law Games. New Zealand ought to sit down 8th Law medal table with him 3 golds, 7 silvers with him 3 fala bronze. And former Moana Pacific assistant coach Vao Wasa Manaya Sei Lala Mapusua by me joining Kubota Spears law Japan League One. Vao Wasa Manaya hemi Moana assistant coach from 2024 Kasim 26. This fella, former Manu Samoa international and head coach hemi widely tipped for taking over role blow Fa Longo Tana Umanga or some coach blow Moana Pacifica, but Moana Pacifica hemi been fold 2 months go finish. I'm now News and Sport Lopigin from RNZ Pacific.
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8: Internet headlines. Vanuatu appoints Merrick as High Commissioner to India. Napuat calls on citizens to unite in building Vanuatu's future. Vanuatu party leaders named in police complaint over 180 million Vatu value addition investment capital fund allegations. Palau challenges back allegations, threatens court action, and Health Ministry plans the oncology unit to expand cancer treatment in Vanuatu. Good evening and welcome to Vanuatu Nightly News. I'm Kizzy Kalsakau. Leading our news tonight, Vanuatu Literacy Awards celebrate nation's best writers. The winners of the 2026 Vanuatu Literary Awards were announced this afternoon, recognizing outstanding literary talent from across Vanuatu and the new Vanuatu diaspora. Writers were honored for excellence in poetry, short stories, and vernacular writing across youth and open categories, with entries submitted in English, French, Bislama, and several indigenous languages under this year's theme, Routes and Roots, Hout et Racine, All Road, More, All Stampa. Speaking at the award ceremony, Director General of the Ministry of Education and Training, Cheryl Ala, says storytelling plays a vital role in preserving Vanuatu's culture and strengthening national identity. She congratulates all participants, saying every story attributes to the nation's heritage and encourages future generations to share their voices. The awards were organized through a partnership between Nabanga Pikinini, Sister Melanesian Women Today, and Alliance Francaise in support of the Vanuatu Writing Collective, with prizes sponsored by community organizations corporations and private partners. The government has appointed David Merrick as Vanuatu's new High Commissioner Designate to India, with the official appointment made yesterday, 28 of July, by Minister of Foreign Affairs, International Cooperation and External Trade, Mark Arty. Mr. Merrick is expected to take up his posting in New Delhi in early August next month, where he will lead Vanuatu's diplomatic mission and work to strengthen bilateral relations with India in areas including trade, investment, development cooperation, education, climate resilience, and people-to-people exchanges. His appointment comes as Vanuatu continues to expand its diplomatic engagement with key international partners across the Indo-Pacific region. His appointment is expected to further strengthen Vanuatu's growing partnership with India and enhance opportunities for economic and technical cooperation between the two countries. Minister of Internal Affairs Andrew Napwat has called on all citizens to take an active role in nation building, saying the responsibility of developing Vanuatu cannot rest with government alone. Speaking at Independence Park in Port Vila following the victory parade that launched the 46th Independence Anniversary celebrations, Napwat says this year's theme, Vanuatu Yumi Build Together, is a call for all new Vanuatu to work together regardless of their province, island or role in society. Napwat says the government would continue to contribute through policies, infrastructure development and public services, but true national progress depends on the daily actions and commitment of citizens, communities, churches and businesses. He describes nation building as a continuous journey where challenges and mistakes are part of the process, comparing it to building a house that requires patience, correction and teamwork before achieving a strong foundation. He also reminds citizens that each generation carries the responsibility of strengthening the nation passed down by the previous generations and encourages everyone to proudly display the Vanuatu flag during independence celebrations as a symbol of unity and national pride. Tomorrow, the 30th of July, Vanuatu will be commemorating its 46th independence anniversary. Senior Vanuaku Party VP figures, including Deputy Prime Minister and Vanuaku Party President Johnny Konapo and former Trade Minister Samson Samson, have been named in a police complaint lodged by opposition whip and Tana MP Andrew Wilbur Napwat over alleged corruption, abuse of office and misappropriation of public funds linked to the 180 million Vanuatu Value Addition Investment Capital Fund. The complaint submitted on Monday this week also names Vanuaku Party Secretary General and Shepherd's MP William Timakata, Vanuaku Party member Marcelino Pipite, former Trade Minister's Private Advisor Gaspar Palo, and former Acting Director General of the Ministry of Trade Joe Ligo. The allegations have not been tested in court and no findings of wrongdoing have been made against any of those named. MP Napwat's complaint raises concerns over the establishment and administration of the VAICF, including the creation of committees, approval processes and compliance with legal procedures. The Vanuatu Police Force has confirmed receiving the complaint and said investigations will commence after the independence celebrations. Deputy Prime Minister Konapo says the Vanuatu Party has always opposed corrupt practices, but urges parliamentary leaders to use information obtained through parliamentary privilege responsibly. Unrelated news, former private advisor to the former Minister of Trade, Gaspar Palo, has challenged allegations linking him to the 180 million Vanuatu Value Addition Investment Capital Fund, VAICF, demanding a public retraction, apology and compensation from the Public Accounts Committee PAC. Through his lawyer, Palo has given the PAC 7 days to respond, warning that failure to do so will result in defamation proceedings being filed in the Supreme Court. The legal action follows a police complaint lodged by opposition whip and PAC member Andrew Wilbur Napwat, which named Palo and four other individuals in relation to alleged corruption and misuse of funds. The potential court case could also examine issues surrounding PAC procedures, parliamentary oversight, procedural fairness, and the legal protections available to individuals named in public allegations before any findings of wrongdoing are established. And the one, the Ministry of Health is working towards establishing an oncology unit in Vanuatu as part of its long-term plan to strengthen cancer care and reduce the need for patients to travel overseas for specialized treatment. Minister of Health Robert Bond says developing local cancer services is a key priority for the government as it continues to improve the country's healthcare system and expand specialist medical services. Speaking on the Kava Mokacha broadcast, Bond says the establishment of an oncology service would be a major step for Vanuatu's health sector, although it requires significant investment in facilities, equipment and specialist capacity. It says the government is working with development partners, including Japan, which has expressed interest in supporting advanced medical equipment such as laboratory technology, CT scans, future MRI services and radiation therapy. With that concluded, Vanuatu Nightly News. You can still follow VNN through Buzz SoundCloud, Buzz Facebook page, our website www.buzzfm.vu, Capital FM 107, and Radio New Zealand Melanesian Update, Orange Pacific. I'm taking this opportunity to wish all Vanuatu citizens happy 46th Independence Anniversary tomorrow, the 30th of July.
6: And ham now Melanesian Update program, Nikoroi Hawkins. Thank you to Mas for tuning in. Yusa Kasim Okata, up-to-date news and current affairs lo website lo mifala rnzi.com and mifala stop to lo Facebook and lo Twitter, just search him at RNZ Pacific.
9: Our next guest, though, is here to talk about how we may be remembered after we die. Does it really matter? Because you're not going to be around to see it anyway. Well, it turns out an awful of us, awful lot of us do care about this. In fact, research conducted by the psychological research programme Afterlife Lab reveals that more people care about being well regarded after death than while they're living. Jesse Baring's an award-winning science writer specialising in evolutionary psychology and human behaviour, also an associate professor of science communication at the University of Otago. And Jesse is with us now. Morena.
10: Good morning.
9: Great to have you with us. It's a fascinating subject, this one. Why do we care so much about how people might remember us when we're dead?
10: Right. So that, I mean, that really is the heart of the question, because if you think about it, it's quite counterintuitive. At the core of this is our concern about our reputation after our death. And if you believe that consciousness ends at death and we won't be able to experience what people say about us or how they think about us, why should those concerns really influence our behaviors or our attitudes or our actions in this world? So it really is a mystery from a psychological perspective, the centrality that people place on this question of legacy and how central it is to our current lives.
9: Is that more common? Is it more popular that people do care about this rather than not thinking about it particularly and just carrying on?
10: Underlying this, absolutely. We had a study where we essentially presented people with a scenario, a sort of forced choice task. And in one situation, you could live a life in which you were completely adored and honored and respected, and you know, everybody loved you, essentially. You had a great life. And then you died. And afterward, people began saying horrible things about you. So your legacy was tarnished in that scenario. In the other scenario, you led a very meager, unfortunate life where you were not recognized and people overlooked you. You were not a happy individual necessarily. But when you died, you were sort of beatified, you became a saint in people's minds, so you had this sort of immortal legacy after your death, but it was only recognized after you died. And people were given the choice of which of those two scenarios they would prefer, and disproportionately people chose the latter. They would rather have a life which was not terribly positive or good, but they were recognized after death for eternity, than one in which they, you know, had a good time in the here and now.
9: It's kind of extraordinary, and I wonder how you got interested in this particularly. What was your way in?
10: Oh, it's a long and winding story. I've been doing research on people's conceptions or representations, beliefs about the afterlife for decades, really. As a PhD student, my mother was dying. She had ovarian cancer. She was in her early 50s. And that really sort of made an impact on me. It influenced me because I had conversations with her about what it would be like to be dead, essentially. And she was, you know, she was a Jewish woman, and in Judaism, the afterlife is not a central theological construct. So it's not entirely clear what happens after you die. And we had these frank, honest conversations about the afterlife, and it occurred to me that what we're really talking about is human social psychology. We're thinking about how the minds make sense of psychological spirit experience in the absence of a physical body. And one thing led to another, and I started doing psychology experiments with children and adults to really sort of probe at their intuitive beliefs about what happens after we die. My mother unfortunately died while I was getting my PhD, but you asked sort of how I got started, and that I would say that was the primary trigger.
9: Do we have trouble actually visualizing the concept of death?
10: Yes. I mean, if you think about it, we cannot imagine the absence of consciousness because we have never consciously experienced that. You know, many people compare it to life before birth or being under general anesthesia, but the fact is we've never phenomenologically or consciously experienced that absence of consciousness. We've had gaps in our consciousness where we can sort of reflect back at the absence of mental states, but it's not like we can draw from those experiences and use them to think about what the afterlife will be like. So as a consequence of that, I think that we are, you know, prone to these cognitive errors, basically, where we are trying to imagine a state that is impossible to imagine, and we project ourselves into that. It's not even a state. It's simply the absence of consciousness.
9: Do you think that deep down we all actually believe in some sort of notion of life after death, even perhaps people who would say they were atheists?
10: Yeah, that's the tricky question. I would say yes, because, you know, all of us, even if we're atheists, non-believers, in this academic parlance, it's called extinctivist. You believe that when you die, your consciousness is extinguished at death or goes extinct. Even those people have a hard time wrapping their head around oblivion, essentially, you know, again, the absence of consciousness. I did a study once where we, you know, asked participants to think about what it was like to be a particular dead person who died in a car accident unexpectedly. So this character in the story was driving to work, and he was thinking lots of thoughts. He just put a breath mint into his mouth, and then he got into this horrible car accident and he died instantaneously. And then we asked him these questions like, well, is he still, you know, thinking about what he was going to do that day at work? Can he still taste the flavor of the breath mint now that he's died? Can he smell the smoke on the paramedics because they were, you know, smoking cigarettes? Does he know that he's dead? And what we found was that a lot of people who said that they didn't believe in the afterlife nevertheless occasionally said, yes, he knows that he's dead because, you know, it's obvious now that when you die, there's nothing after death. But of course, to even arrive at that conclusion, you have to have some consciousness.
9: Because I suppose with legacy or having some sort of legacy, is this the closest way perhaps that humans have found to cheat death with a kind of a reach for a symbolic immortality?
10: Well, it depends on the nature of the legacy itself. But yes, this would be under the heading of, you know, many people's sort of philanthropic donations or what they leave in a will, or even just sort of an ethical legacy where you're sharing your wisdom and your personal beliefs and your knowledge and your life experiences with successive generations. That is in itself a form of symbolic immortality because those things might alleviate this existential terror, this mortality salience that you're experiencing, which may be unique to human beings. If we are the only species that's consciously aware of our own encroaching oblivion, that's scary to a lot of people. So we try to sort of hold on to things that will symbolically outlast us, at least. So even if you don't believe in a literal afterlife, you might invest in, you know, creative output. So, you know, why does an academic write articles? Why do we write books? You know, all these types of things. Well, there's a many researchers who would say that this is us investing in this sense of the symbolic sense of ourselves surviving our biological death. And that in itself attenuates our fear of death. But anybody who's, you know, imagined themselves at their own funeral, for instance, or what people will say at their eulogies, you know, that type of thing, that betrays the difficulty that we face in really getting a handle or a firm grasp on our complete non-existence. We can't help ourselves but to go there after we will be able to experience it.
9: How do we know that we're that much more aware than most animals that we will die? Because there are examples in the animal kingdom, whales, chimps, elephants, I think particularly, where there do seem to be rituals that are done by other animals when one of their group dies.
10: Well, there are definitely a lot of ethnographic studies, anecdotal evidence suggesting that other species, like especially these intensely social species like chimpanzees, whales, dolphins, and so on, have some, you know, unusual behaviors surrounding the death of those in their in-group. What they're thinking about the continuity of their minds after death, to me, is a separate question. So I think that there's sufficient evidence that they treat dead bodies differently. So they might have an awareness of that the biological organism ceasing to exist, but whether they attribute ongoing psychological states in this sort of sense of an afterlife, to me, that has not been firmly established. And, you know, even some of the rich anecdotal accounts of, you know, whales beaching themselves, for instance, or, you know, chimpanzees experiencing depression at the death of of an in-group member, you know, there are some cases of juvenile chimpanzees starving to death after their mother dies unexpectedly. Incredibly sad and very emotionally powerful and seductive in terms of our interpretation. But to me, that's not evidence of their, you know, this sort of tendency that we have to think about the mind surviving death. I wrote a book about suicide, for instance, about the biological and psychological foundations of suicidal ideation. And we seem to be the only species that deliberately ends its own conscious experience. So, you know, we're the ape that jumps, is how I described it in that book. You know, we're the only primate species that has ever been observed to, in over a century of observation of chimpanzees or gorillas or orangutans, we've never seen a case where an individual has climbed to the top of a tree and jumped. But plenty of that in human beings, unfortunately.
9: Unfortunately so. You're listening to RNZ National with Susie and Mihi. Here on Saturday morning, our guest is Dr. Jesse Baring. We're talking about legacy and how we want to be remembered after we die and how much that matters. You mentioned your research with young children. Tell us a little bit more about what that showed you.
10: Well, I did this decades ago, and at the time, the common sense assumption was that children learn to believe in the afterlife through religious exposure, cultural indoctrination, that type of thing. But what we found, by contrast, was that the younger the child, the more likely they were to say that mental states survive death. So, you know, this is a very sensitive topic. Obviously, we have to be very careful when we conduct studies on children's understanding of death. But we had a very innocuous puppet show in which one of the characters got eaten by an alligator. It was a little mouse puppet, got eaten by an alligator. This was in Florida that I conducted this research, so it made sense in context. And we simply asked, well, now that the mouse is dead, you know, can he still, does he still miss his mother? Does he know where he is? Is he still hungry? Is he still thirsty? Does he still feel sick? Is he going to grow up to become an old mouse? And so on. And what we found was that the younger the child, and we're talking 3 and 4 year olds, the more likely they were to say that the entire expanse of psychological experience survived biological death. Only with increasing age did children begin to see a connection between the physical brain and psychological experience. So the older the children, I think we tested up to 12 years old, the more likely they were to say that these things stopped at death. So it seems to be that our intuitive or default assumption is that the mind survives death. And this is a very powerful cognitive bias that I've argued is exploited or capitalized on by religious belief systems across the world. We see lots of different, you know, variety in terms of theological discrepancies and so on. But at the heart of it is the survival of consciousness after death. Mm. So we can override it through our materialist or scientific understanding, but it only happens with cognitive effort.
9: I found this fascinating, that sort of idea of, are we born with that instinct and knowing that, if you like?
10: Yeah.
9: And is it something that we unlearn? Or is it that 3 and 4 year olds actually don't really understand death? Certainly if you try to explain death to a toddler, it's quite hard.
10: Well, they seem to have a very early emerging understanding of the biological foundations of death, just not the psychology of death in terms of mental states continuing. So they can reason very clearly that when you're dead, you will not continue to grow. For instance, you don't need to eat food. You will no longer get sick. It's only when you begin attaching these mental states to it, like, can you get hungry? Can you get thirsty? Can you still experience emotions and intentions and that type of thing, that they're saying, yes, you can do all of these things, the younger the child. So I don't know if I would say that they believe in the afterlife in those explicit terms, but in the sense that they're reasoning as though the mind survives death, that seems to be the starting point, and we unlearn that.
9: For many of us, legacy is something that often only benefits our nearest and dearest. But is legacy an opportunity to actually do something that is bigger than yourself, to have some part in a larger collective endeavor?
10: Absolutely. And that's the sort of altruistic interpretation of these psychological processes, because there are ways basically to shorten the distance between our lives now and successive generations that we will never meet, that are, you know, hundreds of years in the future. So the more that we think about death in this life and our own limited mortality, the more emotionally attached and invested we become in future generations. And clearly that has implications for things like, you know, climate change and sustainability what's happening in a sociopolitical sense.
9: Yeah, what's the best way for people to consider this and then pull on that tendency, for the greater good of society, like you say, with something like climate change?
10: Well, I'm the type of person that likes to have sort of low level reminders of my own mortality, because I think that it just reinforces the fleetingness, the ephemeral nature of our time on this earth. I live next to a cemetery. This is the third house that I've lived next to a cemetery, actually. So I guess it's in my ambient environment. And, you know, we just have to continually remind ourselves that we are only passing through, and others will have the same rich emotional, psychological experiences that we're having now, and they are just like us, but our time is limited. So, you know, think, it's not so scary once you think in those terms, if we're all part of the shared or universal human experience.
9: Do you seek out houses near graveyards?
10: Not deliberately. I mean, it's kind of happened that way, and I guess I'm not put off by them as many people might be. I mean, the neighbors are quiet.
9: They sure are. It is also something that encourages long-term thinking, which is interesting living in a country as Aotearoa is, where the Maori worldview has a much longer timeline thinking about ancestors and descendants.
10: Right.
9: Encouraging that sort of long-term thinking is one that it sounds like it benefits us to lean into.
10: Yes, and also there's a powerful incentive to for us while we're living to avoid antisocial or transgressive behavior, because cultivating a negative reputation in this life will lead to infamy after our death. And from an evolutionary perspective, that can impact or harm the reproductive prospects, the livelihoods of our descendants. So in some sense, a negative reputation is stronger, and that's a more powerful incentive in terms of cultivating a positive reputation than becoming famous or, you know, doing something that everybody will know us after death. So, you know, there are these sort of ultimate causes that are at a biological evolutionary level, and then these proximate psychological causes in terms of how we think about these things in our everyday lives that are operating simultaneously.
9: Mm. Perhaps a final thought on this is that there are so many people who say they don't believe in the afterlife, but then when it comes down to it, want to be buried with things that were precious to them.
10: Right. I mean, we did a study recently with New Zealand funeral homes, basically looking at what people put in the caskets, you know, asking the funeral home owners and those managing the facilities to keep a record of what people are putting in the caskets, and keeping track also of their religious beliefs, the mourners' religious beliefs. And it did not make a difference. I mean, people feel this urge to bury the dead with something that is of sentimental value, or that, you know, somehow the dead will be able to at least hypothetically take with them into the other world, into another life. I mean, I experienced this for sure. When my mom died, I felt the need to put a picture of the family, you know, a framed picture of the family in her casket with her body. I didn't believe in the afterlife, but at some level, I must have been thinking that she will know that that's there, or that will somehow be a benefit to her. She will be able to see it. Mm. So it is a strange psychological tension that we have in terms of not believing, and nevertheless, these intuitions about the afterlife.
11: Radio New Zealand News at midnight. Morena, good morning. I'm Vicky Mackay. Fighting has reignited in the Middle East after a five-day lull. Saudi Arabia and the US have carried out strikes against Iranian-backed militias in Iraq, who say 20 members have been killed. Iran has also fired on US bases in Jordan. The BBC's Yolanda Nell reports.
12: Jordanian forces said they shot down five incoming Iranian missiles at dawn. Iran says it was targeting a US airbase. Separately, the US military says it launched joint air attacks with Saudi forces against Iran-aligned groups in Iraq. It accuses them of targeting US personnel and Saudi energy infrastructure on Tehran's orders. Iran's Revolutionary Guards are continuing to warn ships against passing through the Strait of Hormuz without Iranian authorization.
11: Japan's Prime Minister Sane Takeuchi says rescue teams are in, quote, a race against time after yesterday's powerful earthquake. The quake hit the Kumamoto Prefecture on the southern island of Kyushu, killing at least 13 people. Rescuers are searching the rubble of a shopping mall where three people remain unaccounted for. A search is also underway for several workers missing at a paper factory after a chimney collapse. The government is moving to buy strike drones and wants to have them made locally if it can. It says the human-operated systems which drop explosives on a target without returning to their launch point are a lower-cost alternative to missiles. Last year's upgraded defence plan suggested between $100 and $300 million could be spent on strike capabilities. Defence Minister Chris Pink says New Zealand industry has expertise in advanced manufacturing and digital technologies, with a growing number of firms developing drone and simulation technologies. A survey shows strong support in Wellington City for plans to merge councils in the region. Councils throughout the country have until August the 9th to present plans to government simplifying local government arrangements. Mayors in the Wellington region are considering a proposal to merge 9 councils in Wellington, Wairarapa and Kapiti into one. Of 3,000 Wellington City residents surveyed, 70% said they strongly supported a merger proposal, with 16% somewhat supportive. About 8% of residents said central government should decide on the plan. Police in Papua New Guinea's East New Britain province are calling for patience as they work to identify bodies from a major maritime tragedy 11 days ago. Up to 27 people went missing after their two boats capsized in rough conditions off the Duke of York group. Disaster officials have so far retrieved 13 bodies. Provincial Police Commander Chief Superintendent Amanda Cates says autopsies may be complete by Sunday, but warns there may be delays.
13: So I'm saying to everybody, let the process be what it is. We can't rush it, and I'd never ever want to rush it. I want these bodies identified to the best of our possible technology, and it is going to be good.
11: The search for the remaining bodies continues. An animal advocacy group says there's no way to farm octopuses without inflicting extreme suffering on them. The government has awarded $1 million to the University of Auckland in 2022 to research octopus farming. Now, Animals Aotearoa has launched a petition to ban it. Executive Director Marianne McDonald says now is the time to stop what she describes as a cruel practice before it gains a foothold in the country.
14: These are very solitary creatures, and when they're put in barren tank in a factory farm type environment, they get aggressive, they're highly stressed, and there's so much evidence that there's no way to do this in any way that doesn't cause huge suffering.
11: Marianne McDonald says many are horrified at the prospect of farming such amazing creatures. To sport now, and Tom Walsh has qualified in top spot in the men's shot put in Glasgow, while fellow Kiwi shot putter Nick Palmer's advanced to his first ever Commonwealth Games final. Walsh finished with a throw of 21.03 metres in qualifying, while Palmer threw 19.92 to qualify in sixth position. And in other news from 6 days, six action in Glasgow, Lewis Clairbert has qualified for the finals of the men's 200 metres freestyle. Clairbert came third in his heat to qualify in sixth spot and will race later this morning. The Wellington swimmer has already won 2 golds at the Games in the 400-metre individual medley and the 200-metre butterfly. Meanwhile, New Zealand is sitting on 8th

I'll have more news and weather as usual at 1 on RNZ National 101 FM. It is 7 minutes past midnight. Good morning and welcome to the All Night Programme. I'm Vicky Mackay with you until 5 when the First Up team take over. On the programme this morning, we are featuring everything on the All Night Programme rundown. I can see that every programme is there, which is great. And we won't be going astray from that. Best of Jim from Sunday morning. Jim interviewed philosopher Ben Bramble, who was explaining why lunacy, 10 false promises of a new space age, would be a giant mistake. Why some people, some humans, will someday be living, working and vacationing in space. He explains why that would be a giant mistake to believe that. Ben spoke with Jim on Sunday morning. We are giving you the replay of that in this hour, probably in around about 7 or 8 minutes' time. That'll be followed.

episode 14 of 15 this morning after 3. Episode 13 is up there in case you missed it yesterday. That is still available and will be until after 3. And then the conversation this week. The conversation which comes from the BBC at 3.30. Speak to female scientists from South Africa and Australia on the different strengths of men and women, from fighting disease to throwing a ball. That's stronger sex is the topic at 3.30. Witness history from the BBC. In February of 1969, an estimated 10,000 people came to watch the first African film festival of Burkina Faso. It was created Africa's largest film festival. Let's find out what they showed and what happened at 20 past four. And then at 4.30, in the detail, in a few short years, our young men have become radicalised online and initiated into a world where women are the enemy. This detail is called Mainlining the Manosphere. That is at 4.30 today. Up against it. Mothers in particular are, I imagine. It is 10 minutes past midnight on RNZ National 101 FM. Let's get on with the program. Musically, in this hour, we have Frazee Ford, Luke Thompson, Lou Reed, and L.A. Mitchell to start the day.

Just a perfect day. Drink sangria in the park. And then later

0: Ah, just a perfect day. That's Lou Reed from the second solo album Transformer, released in the 8th of November 1972, produced by Mick Ronson and David Bowie, who both played on that track. And our own L.A. Mitchell before that with Circles from the 2007 debut album, simply called Debut. It is 18 minutes past midnight. It is time to roll the first programme off the rank. If you believe what some people say, humans will someday be living, working and vacationing in space. In his new book, Lunacy, 10 False Promises of the New Space Age, philosopher Ben Bramble explains why that would be a giant mistake. Ben spoke with Jim Mora about how there's an exciting future in space science, but why activities in space shouldn't be driven by economic or military interests. He believes the Earth's population must have more input into what's happening in space.
1: As well as being an academic philosopher, you also, it says on your CV, a mission specialist at the Australian National University's Institute for Space. What does that involve?
2: I get to talk to engineers and astrophysicists and all sorts of interesting people on a day-to-day basis. It's a great opportunity to sort of test run some of my ideas on the ethics of space.
1: Yeah, you're getting expert opinion, I understand, yeah.
2: We are, and we get nice little vests as well that make us look like astronauts, so that's a nice bonus as well.
1: Oh, really? You get a uniform?
2: Yeah, there's a nice little uniform.
1: I'd like a space uniform. Do you remember the Mars One project? We used to talk a bit about it on this show. New Zealand people applied to go. It was going to have people on Mars by 2020, people living there, never coming back by 2024. Are you amazed now that we fell for that in terms of feasibility? Well, not all of us, but I mean, 200,000 people applied to go.
2: Yeah, I do. I'm not that surprised, to be honest. I think people generally are pretty gullible, actually. I think there's quite a bit of gullibility when it comes to the promises of the next set of promises, the new space age now. I mean, as I argue in the book, Mars, a self-sufficient colony on Mars is extremely far-fetched. It's just not going to happen for hundreds of years at best.
1: A long time. Well, if we can set aside, you know, the cost of going to space as well for a moment, I'll get back to that, and also the fact that we're clogging up near space with junk that maybe will trap us on Earth for a few hundred years unless we deal with that aspect. Those kinds of things aside, there's nothing wrong in your view with what we've done in space so far and also what it's bequeathed us, which you talk about in the book.
2: Absolutely. So, I mean, there are many fantastic benefits of what we've done in space. Primarily to do with satellites. So our satellite technology is hugely beneficial to humanity. Obviously, we have amazing telecommunications that it has allowed. It allows us GPS. It allows us, perhaps most importantly, Earth monitoring technology that allows us to keep track of climate change and hopefully address it properly one day. I think that the Apollo missions were also ultimately for the good. So the moon landing, I think it was inspiring. But I think the activities of the new space age, the proposed ones, are very different.
1: Well, free enterprise is very interested in space now, not just as contractors to provide specific services to government-funded missions. So how viable, a broad question first, how viable are their efforts, do you think?
2: There are certainly plans to make a lot of money out of space. Where the real money is in space is helping to build the infrastructure that governments really want and need for their future activities in space. Governments are very, very concerned to secure the satellites that they use to manage wars. So a lot of the big money for companies in space, like SpaceX and so on, is actually government grants. To help the governments build the infrastructure they need to pursue their sort of geopolitical and future potential military interests in space.
1: Yes, I mean, Elon Musk wouldn't be the richest man on the planet without government grants. So are you saying, though, that these billionaires have a vested interest in talking up the impossible. Aside from satellite work and everything we know is feasible and will become more feasible, I mean, as well as all that, are you saying that they're getting some of the money by selling pipe dreams?
2: Absolutely. I think that that's unquestionably so. That said, I do think that Elon Musk believes in a colony on Mars. I think he dreams of one, and Musk and Bezos, they're sci-fi nerds, so I think have been wishing for a human presence in distant space probably since they were, you know, young men. And so I think that there's a degree of sincerity there, but Musk and Bezos surely realize that the dreams they have couldn't possibly be realized in anything like their own lifetimes. I mean, Bezos himself, what he fantasizes about is the realization of O'Neill cylinders, these huge spaceships in outer space, which would house millions of people in Earth-like environments. And that's clearly not going to happen anytime soon. But ultimately, what they're keen on in the short term is the money from governments and government grants.
1: Yes, you mentioned these O'Neill cylinders, which people can look up to save us describing them in detail quite a bit in the book. Well, you know, as Browning said, a man's reach should exceed his grasp, or what's a heaven for, even if some of the men are grasping. I mean, we've always longed to go into space. What you've thought a lot about this, obviously. What's the impulse deep in our hearts?
2: I think that space is beautiful. And I think that a big part of why we want to go there is discovery and exploration. And I actually have no problem with that. So I'm a big fan of science in space. Working out whether there's life on Mars, even if it's only microbes, super interesting, super important. And I think we should be doing this, providing that we don't trample over these places. We should be doing it in a minimally disruptive way. So I agree that many of us fantasize about more than that. And I think that part of those additional fantasies involve meeting extraterrestrial beings. I think part of us would love to come into contact with interesting and different species. I think that we would only want to do that once we've achieved a certain kind of moral maturity as a civilization. Otherwise, it could be rather embarrassing for us, I think.
1: I'm going to ask you if we're ever going to achieve that moral maturity. But, I mean, as you point out, one effect of the gargantuan investments in space now is the concentration of vast wealth, as with AI, I suppose, in the hands of a few people with a huge obsession.
2: Yes, that's right. And there isn't really very much democratic accountability here. By and large, humanity has not been properly consulted on what is going to happen in space in coming years. All these activities on the moon are concretely planned for coming years. But, I mean, have you ever been asked if you wanted a factory on the moon, or if you were happy with nuclear power plants there? it's an absurd proposition. None of us have been consulted about this properly. But this is going ahead, and yet the moon is so dear to us all. We all have a stake in it, but we haven't been consulted.
1: Yes, you're very fond of the moon, and the moon as it has traditionally appeared to us and all that it has meant to us in the past. That's in your book. The book is Lunacy, 10 False Promises of the New Space Age by Ben Bramble, who's with us if you've just joined. So Mars as planet B, the backup for our despoiled and maybe soon enough to be ruined planet. You say not feasible. Is Mars able to be terraformed? Because that's been a popular topic of discussion. Actually, you quote astronomer Lucianne Wukowicz saying, if Mars can be terraformed, why don't we try and make Earth habitable again? But do you think we can do that to a planet like Mars?
2: Yeah, look, who knows what's possible, but we're certainly nowhere near the sort of technology required to do it. And Musk has joked about nuking the poles and warming the planet that way. But even if we worked out how
3: this
2: to do it...
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5: 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Tete emi train day number 29 day blong moon July, and weekend radio brand blong yupla Hilda Wayne. All story long current affairs, no etok tok blong all this plus story. One pla birwa long Solwara blong New Island province long Papua New Guinea, ilukim 5 pla people he die, 6 pla he alright, na 1 pla he lose yet. Solomon Islands government he walk long all big pla senis inside long mineral sector blong country. All America Peace Corps volunteer by go back again long walk long Solomon Islands. West Papua leader Benny Wenda by making walkabout blong am he come long Australia. Naomi Adams sample update long this block Commonwealth Games where he go at long Glasgow long Scotland. First time Sam Seke he got all big blue story long Radio Australia News.
6: Thank you, Hilda. Prime Minister Sanae Takaichi blong Japan emi tokol se more people where he been die long this block earthquake long Southern Island blong Kyushu. And we now come up long 13, long display avinon. Display magnitude 6.8 earthquake. And we've been banishing some people inside long one plus shopping center where we been put down long Kumamoto prefecture where rescue walk and we walk long go ahead yet. Six plus people only been rescuing na body blong tupla Mary where inside long 20 plus Christmas blong tupla all them only been recovering long this place. America na Saudi Arabia he talk all them tupla he go ahead long striking all militia group long Iraq where Iran and support him all. Behind long Iran he been launching some plus missile he go long all US forces. Saudi Arabia, it occurs them all this plus strike, any long response, long all recent drone attack, long all oil facility, long all. Past time long this plus week, and Saudi Arabia Defense Ministry, and it occurs them only intercepting or stopping some plus drone, where all this plus line, where Iran is supporting, only been firing, it go long all petroleum facility, long all long east, long country. America too, he talk all of them, and he been intercepting or stopping some plan missile where Iran and he been launching. All wildfire, he go ahead long cooking plenty 10,000 long all hectare long forest long Spain. Now long Franis and all firefighters, he walk along trying long stopping all fire where he stop 14 plus kilometer taso long city long Bordeaux. Only all French authority, he took all of them, only managed long stopping all this fire. He got 11 plus all suspect case long H5 bird flu, only looking long South Australia. The state government, he took all of them, and we look all of them, this virus, and he spread penis, he go long local community. 7 plus long display M11 plus suspect case, only looking long Southeast long state. Now 4 plus emi long Kangaroo Island. Primary Industries Minister Claire Scriven emi talk all of them emi wait long looking result long sample more test only carry out. Australia in now winning China all them big plan lender or emi country where he giving plenty money na infrastructure investor across long Pacific. Pacific Aid Map blong display here where Lowy Institute been carrying out is so immortal them Australia emi stop all them emi number one aid donor long Pacific. That's all data where only collecting is so immortal them Australia emi now come up all them number one lender or giving money blong investment long Pacific. Where emi send is in China, time China emi suru go back lick lick long giving loan out long region inside long 10 plus year ago. Australia e now work long providing something awesome 37% long all get all development spending across long Pacific. Na police long South Australia only confirm him died blong one plumeri na lick pikinini blong in inside long Solwara long South East Coast Olsen emi one pla murder suicide. This pla 36-year-old Mary na pikinini Mary blongen where he close to long tupla Christmas blongen only look him inside long wara close to long Port MacDonald long Monday. Pikinini man blong displa Mary where emi tripla muntasol emi missing yet na all police he walk long pine him. Na emi bin Radio Australia News.
7: Thank you, Sam. Na long current affairs. One pla big pla die come up long New Island province long Papua New Guinea behind long 12 pla people he been bungim heavy long Solwara. Long displa 12 pla line, 6 pla he alright, 5 pla he die na 1 pla he lose yet long Solwara. Provincial Police Commander Chief Superintendent Albert Belly, he took policy making one plan investigation or walk behind him and look him how now this plan heavy he come up. Me asking PPC Belly long talk more long this plan.
8: Right, me yet Chief Superintendent Albert Belly, PPC long New Island Province, long this plan time.
7: Thank you, Trulo, joining me, pla, Chief Superintendent Belly. You plast up one pla walk where big play heavy now, yeah, long time, long LP more line, long, loose long Solwara, long East New Britain, a two long province blue yet. In up, you give me like update long one can walk, pla make him long side, long all six pla, all expatriate he lose.
8: Thank you. Ila, some asking blue you. Long last week's Sunday tassel, 26th, he cut close to some 11 line, only been written back, only been written back of picnic from a small island long Lir, now only come back low mainland of big island Lir. Time only travel is 11 line. Boat blowly been booming first on blah mechanical problem. But only been able to fix him. Only travel he come. But somehow only no go I can see strong blow win. Wave me come up him challenge through the boat, then maybe capsize him or down in boat. Now all got is 11 blood Nico and it Losolwara. Losolwara and was 4 plus out of that 11 and 2 plus female. Now 9 blood male. 7 blood he been drowned, die 6 only pine body, 1 blame is still missing. Now this time all the time from Asian background. Line only loose logam, 7 blah, 6 blah, kissing 1 blah stuff yet. All right, 4 blah only were able to find safety on the show, so only kissing medical attention or look long near company health center and they are okay. Now only their condition is stable. I believe they are released back to the normal house area of Lolo Listab. But this Lolo 7 blah, M6 blah, M stab Lolo Mog now, number 6 Logan, still is stab yet Lolo sets, only no panim yet. Now, 2 blah, inside Lolo, so we talk 2 blah female, so 11. So this blah, 4 blah, we only been only been escape, or only been come safe, Lolo CISO, M2 blah, M2 blah has been set, M1 blah boat skipper, another blah crew, another blah M2 blah Malaysia. Well, in fact, I'm Asian, but Malaysia, I think it's semi-Tokinese, Tupla Blong, Asian background. So, in total of 11, only been comeback low, second three plus low boat. Even Katnabla, line all been come up first, and all the time, all some Yumi at big place, big bled on Papua New Guineans, so they were able to come back safe. But the second three were both go Ximla, even come up in Silanukluk.
7: Na longer report long I come long office blue na long RPNGC media am only to call sem by gatom pla investigation or walk pine him lo this pla am one am thinking lo this pla because long same report am technical fault ah.
8: All right. First of all, like for police cases, yes, from layman's perception and opinions and what, like all public blame, they have the right, the freedom, whatever, to raise concern. I'm kind of dying. I mean, good blood die. We involve him like a big blood number blow. All people lose him life blow. So what? There's always a reason. There's always a cause for it. That's why people are putting up all kinds of reasons, assumptions and opinions into the cause of the deaths. But the police, we basically would add on some cases and the straightforward cases like me can talk and also weather warning, even come out clear. National Maritime Safety Authority, even talk clear on some sea and kirablos la time whether he been whether authorities even talk out clearly or some sea bike raf na we bike rap. So old man Mary only harim only in harim well and so waraya. So every only booming blogam, let me say that first of all I'm some sea accident. Sea accident means wavy tidal wave, whatever. Strong wind that time causing strong wind. Now this la look again come up so chassis accident. That goes to the one in Kokopo as well. And me first of all me label emotion because that's how we started off and then finally we will lead into our proper investigation. And we got process blog and stuff where mostly and by coming low area blog corona.
7: New Ireland Provincial Police Commander, Chief Superintendent Albert Bailey e Talk Talk. Government Blong Solomon Islands, he now go ahead long walk long sampler big plus ennis long side Blong mineral sector Blong country. All this will reform Blong mineral sector by looking to plant his ennis long Mineral Resource Act, Blong country, and by GAT 2 1 plus Sovereign Wealth Fund, Blong investing will win money long side Blong mining sector. Same second, he got more long this blah.
6: Prime Minister Matthew Walle, Morgata Media Long Honiara Long Monday, say Orgata reform inside Long Mineral Resources sector by Hemi including planned change Long policy and by Hemi Garem 7 Fala Amendment Long this Fala Mineral Resources Act. Orgata change Long Act here by go Long Parliament Long one Fala Amendment Bill where government Hemi go head forward work along him this time. Mr. Walle Hemi say Parliament sitting long August by Hemi short one no more, but Hemi say Cabinet Hemi should finish him waka long mineral resources billia long this for a week.
9: Aside long mineral resources, of course, the sooner the better. We won't have enough time in the August sitting, I'm only a week and a half. But once Cabinet Hemi approve him ogeta amendments, we're hoping this week, we have 7 amendments that will go to it. For give effect to policy changes where government has already cabinet already approved them, then we want to move fairly quickly for passing not this fellow bill here.
6: Now, before British colonization, Blong Orgata Island, where you may now serve long him this time, all of them Solomon Islands. Every land along Solomon Islands, including one Hemi's top and top and underneath long ground. Hem all got the people now got him customary right long hem. But under long this fella Mineral Resources Act long country this time, through something now hem all them all got a tribe and land owner long Solomon Islands all got a no own any something where hem stop over 6 feet underneath long surface long ground. This one hem is something where Olgata 1-1 and traditional landowner group long country Olgata no happy long hem and talk out for government hem must change him this for the law and give him back right long Olgata for own him to any something underneath long ground. But Prime Minister Wale Hemi say along with the media long Monday that this fella 6 feet close under long act ya hemi by stop. Hem no among long Olgata amendment where government by make him. Hem say this one hemi from government hemi like go ahead for control of Olgata resources over 6 feet inside long ground for hemi save developing for benefiting full country.
9: By you mean no change him this fellow 6 feet. I know some people will be disappointed, Lem, but there are good reasons for doing that so that we have strategic or central control of the resources for Yumi managing for intergenerational wealth for the whole country. No selen we come no more today, the nota man holem ot main money holem go spaka staplo motel go go selen finish this go up lo home. Kenya buy him no more now. Time royalty come, buy no in man hol hol lo him for go staplo motel now. It'll go into a trust. So there'll be trust legislation to ensure that the wealth, the income that comes from this resource can be invested, make money, and future generations will benefit. This time, logging him finished. You and me, trust is down, no anyone benefit now. We cannot afford to repeat that experience. So that's the direction government has decided. Take it in the Great Coalition policy document, and Cabinet has approved at least 9 policy initiatives, Lohem, and 7 of those will require amendments to the Mineral Resources Bill, and there will be new regulations to give effect to it. This will really enhance, it will give certainty to the mining sector, which is very clear what the expectations of government is, but it will also give predictability of government revenue.
6: Prime Minister Walehemi said, "Orga ta selen where come from mineral sector by go inside long one for a sovereign wealth fund whereby ministry blong finance hemi set them up. Hemi estimate him say by something or some 10 billion Solomon dollar now by go inside long this for a sovereign wealth fund every year start long 2028. Hem say investment from this fella fund here now by government. Hem using for help funding more the service, also free education and good fella health service from own resources from country.
9: And the revenue, because I'm non-renewable resource, what we want to do is that revenue will go into the sovereign wealth fund whereby Minister Mbowakalo Hem, Minister Bahemi Golo Dili Elo Istimo, for go look lo example blo sovereign wealth fund blogger. So we will follow him go. Make sure him go look through lo him. So that we set this up. All that revenue by no golo treasury, once it's set up, we're hoping it'll be set up by the end of next year. And then once regulations are in, following year, so 2028 revenues will go into the sovereign, all of it into the sovereign wealth fund. We expect maybe upwards of $10 billion a year to be going into that fund from 2028 onwards. That's how we're going to continue to fund free education, good quality health, from our own resources. Right now, we need our partners to stand with us. If we get leaders and governments low pass, we get to do more something. This time, you may not go ask all about it. You may do more something in 11 hours. So one day, we will stand on our own feet, based on our own resources, based on really good management, so that you may not use you and finishing no 2-3 years no more, but that it will be generational. What picnic blow you will benefit, what cuckoo blow you will benefit, for how long go now, you know. Go, Jesus, come back. Okay, you may shut him down. You may go to heaven now.
7: I'm Solomon Islands Prime Minister Meti Wale. Ipinisim report long Sam Seke. All American Peace Corps volunteer Ibin ready pinis long go walk long Solomon Islands. That's all former government inopin one bell longen. So all inopin go to plata and pinis. Prime Minister Meti Wale talk U.S. Congress. Ibin making pinis money longen. That's all former Solomon Islands government. It took Nogat Longen, na America I Rausim Gen Displamoni. Mr. Wale took out long display long news media long oniara. Pian long been go talk one time government blong America.
9: So side law peace corps, first let me address that. We signed a memorandum of understanding, Lord that one. So peace corps or the re engage. Ogeta I think 2 times finished, huh?
10: Yeah.
9: Ogeta should come finish here. But previous governments Ogeta less. And so we've overcome those difficulties. Minusa what now with the difficulties over the last time, but we've overcome those difficulties and clear them. Maybe developing a little bit lack of trust on their part. We've overcome that lack of trust. And so Mifala sign. So they will send also the assessment team next month and then plan. But him take a little bit of time because then Bagot this advertise or like come looking which sectors now volunteers should come Lohem. What now housing situation? Ogat can some people. So take a little bit of time. Then Ogat advertise, then volunteers apply. So it'll take time, but all the obstacles have been removed and the legal instruments are in place. And then you may move forward. Big issue Blogget last time was they set aside money, Congress appropriated money on both occasions. And then government Hemi just drag him out for deliberately for not doing it. Yeah? And so go selling him me stuck him forfeited no more. So I get a worry now, no good you me do him also more. But now they've overcome that problem also. So Losaid Bogeta budgetary resources are available for get Savit do him. So this one we're pleased with as a good outcome.
6: Mr. Walehe, Mr. Olgata, American Peace Corps volunteer, Olgata, we do him a good fellow, Wakata, Mawata, been stopped on Solomon Islands. And he me like for this one, he me go ahead more.
9: He me important to our people to people relationships. As you know, throughout time, we would stop here, Peace Corps, or with building toilets, water supply, teachers, helping me low, different agencies, low government.
10: Sleeplo Village Street,
9: yeah. Many people grew up knowing Peace Corps, and many of them really hold them tight, those good experiences, and me help them out low lives, low get to. So these are the good people-to-people kind of interactions we want to encourage.
7: I'm Solomon Islands Prime Minister Meti Wale Ebin Tok Tok Longol Media Longol Niara. President Blong United Liberation Movement for West Papua, Benny Wenda, by making one talk about Blong AM, he come long Australia next moon. Mr. Wenda, he talk he got every now long West Papua. Na big plot talk talk Blong AM by long side Blong history, Blong all West Papua people, long time Blong war, na heavy long human rights. Me ask you, Mr. Wenda, long this blah. Next month, by you come long Australia, na go long talk talk long leaders, long Australia, long Canberra Parliament House. This is like one pla talk talk about you bring him up because I'm by all serve penises and just like a navy stop na. One I'm talk talk by you make him lo this la time.
11: This la me address focus lo one em what happening in lo West Papua because since 2018 up to now almost 122,982 displaced. Since Indonesia started conduct the operation since 2018. So this let me address the update current situation, the internal displacement. Also military build up almost 80,000 troops in West Papua now currently. So me pla updating this la because there is no war. Why Indonesia selling plenty military? If they worry or Papua New Guinea or Australia invade Indonesia, or why this la talk me addressing Australia Parliament. And thirdly, Australia obligation to reinstate a call for UN High Commissioner visit because Australia New Zealand part of the Pacific Island Forum meeting law Tuvalu 2019. Only making declaration law call for UNI Commissioner visit, but Indonesia delay tactic na only no honoring this la call. So now me addressing Australia Parliament, so all the parliamentarian can put pressure on the Prime Minister to address this la issue of what happening because all the pilot all killing this la impact on that. Indonesia president in West Papua, so this is why me coming to Australia to address the issue of humanitarian ground of Australia obligation to support because our ancestors Fasi Wasi and wet bird watcher in New Guinea or West Papua only support Australia in the Japanese invasion Second World War. So this time. One plus something that we may highlight in Australian parliamentarian group.
7: One party you organize him, you come to make him this address?
11: Green Party, yes. All good friends, only stand up strong for support West Papua, so before yet.
7: President Blong United Liberation Movement for West Papua, Benny Wenda, e Talk Talk. Along punishing program tete one time one plus sports news. Same seke ega display report long sample update long display Glasgow Commonwealth Games long Scotland.
6: Behind long all pilai long number 5 day long display Glasgow 2026 Commonwealth Games, Australia ego head long dominating medal tally one time 35 plus long all gold medal. 18 plus silver na 27 bronze, 80 plus all medal all guitar. 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Na all host Scotland, long number 4 one time 7 plus gold, 4 silver na 15 bronze. Long number 5 long medal tally behind long old Pillai Aste in Nigeria, one time 6 plus gold, then Malaysia 5 plus gold, South Africa 4 gold, New Zealand 3 gold, India 2 gold na 7 silver, Jamaica 2 plus gold na Wales, Kenya, Jesse na Cameroon, he got 1 plus gold medal each. Number 15, long all country, where he been winning medal, Pinis and Cyprus, one time 3 plus silver medal, na 2 plus bronze. Northern Ireland, Ghana, Samoa, Singapore, na Uganda, he got 1 plus silver medal each. Nauru, he got 2 plus bronze medal, na Isle of Man, Papua New Guinea, na Rwanda, only got 1 plus bronze medal each. So long all 11 plus Commonwealth country long Pacific where you go long this plus Glasgow 2026 Commonwealth Games. Samoa is top long number 17 one time Ghana, Singapore, na Uganda where only been winning 1 plus silver medal each. Nauru and is top long number 21 long medal tally one time 2 plus bronze medal all semi been top finish. Na Papua New Guinea is top long number 22 one time 1 plus bronze medal. Where Moria Barui been winning long weight lifting. Silver medal long Samoa, 24-year-old lifter long 71-kilogram division John Lautafi Tafi, he been winning long total long 314-kilogram lift long snatch na clean and jerk. Imi harem lick hap long audio blong Commonwealth Games media long final lift blong man blong Nigeria who sat he been win him gold medal na John Taffy blong Samoa where he win him silver.
10: Man who finished the snatch in second place, John Taffy of Samoa. This will narrow the gap to 1 kilo if Taffy is successful with this lift. It's good for John Taffy. Great lifting from Taffy to Samoan. And now it's game on for gold here. Well, straight out there now is Moafia again. Interesting. Bar goes up to 172. All of these successful lists, by the way, now, folks, were all Commonwealth Games records. Yeah, that is really super solid.
12: As the crowd yells, let's go.
10: So that re-establishes a 5 kilo lead for the Nigerian over Taffy.
12: It's going to be like a zipper. It's going to be like a ladder. They're going to just try and just move just past each other.
10: So Taffy is all set up for him. He never lifted this high away.
12: He has nothing to lose.
10: Exactly.
12: He has silver in the bag.
10: And he changed that medal to gold. John Taffy. Oceania champion from earlier on in the year. Fourth, he finished at Birmingham 2022. Can he do it? This for a gold medal. Here at Glasgow 2026. And there it is. It's going to be silver for Taffy and the Nigerian Kempa. Ecstatic. Umuafia has got the gold medal.
6: Bronze medal Blong Nauru and 25-year-old lifter Ezekiel Moses has been winning long 71-kilogram division 2 long total long 310-kilogram long snatch na clean and jerk lift. Long 100-meter final long sprint races Emmanuel Esseme long Cameroon has been winning gold medal long record time long 9.83 seconds. Lachlan Kennedy blong Australia he come number 2 na Kainsola Ajayi blong Nigeria he come number 3 long display races inside long rain. Long 100 meter races blong all Mary Zoe Hobbs blong New Zealand he win him gold. Amy Hunt blong England he kiss him silver. Natori Lewis belong Australia again, even winning bronze medal long end.
7: Thank you, Sam. I'm Sam Seke in report. Now, Radio Brand, one time display play finishing program, Blong Tete. Maki Molgeta, one work here along ABC Radio Australia, one talk program. Me Hilda Wayne, me talk. I'm a master. Thank you, through long you play, stop one time you play. Bungam you play one kind time tomorrow along Narpla Harim Blong display program. You play, stop good, look out to you play it, and bye bye now.
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0: RNZ Pacific News, kia rana, Ankoroi Hawkins. Rare conjoined twins in Fiji are flying to Saudi Arabia tonight for a multi-million-dollar separation surgery. The Ministry of Health says the 10-month-old girls were born 8 weeks premature at the Colonial War Memorial Hospital in Suva. The Saudi government is funding their surgery at the King Salman Hospital in the capital Riyadh, as well as paying for airfares and accommodation. Fiji's government is covering the cost of a medical escort to accompany the family on their journey. The United States is offering up to $7 million US dollars in grant money for companies seeking to explore the Pacific seabed. The grant notice says it expects to make up to three awards, with priority given to the Cook Islands, Federated States of Micronesia, and Tonga. It says significant knowledge gaps remain in seabed mapping and exploration, noting that critical mineral supply chains are constricted, making Pacific Island countries vulnerable. It comes after the US opened a tender for seabed mining licenses in its own territory of American Samoa. Police in Solomon Islands have found the body of a person killed by a landslip at the Gold Ridge mine after the mining company earlier said no one was killed. The company says the person was an illegal panner buried in Monday's slip. Atirano Matiriki has more.
1: A large slip occurred in the early hours of Monday morning at the non-operational section of the Guadalcanal mine. In its initial statement that day, Goldridge Mining Limited said there were no injuries, fatalities, or equipment damage. But after the body was found, Goldridge stated that an illegal panner had entered the mine's exclusive zone at night and was buried in the slip. RNZ Pacific can confirm the deceased was not an employee of the mine. Mine operations continue as usual while Goldridge assists police with their investigation.
0: A small aircraft has veered off a runway in American Samoa's Fituuta Airport and ended up in a bush, injuring one. The Port Administration of American Samoa says the Samoa Airways Twin Otter lost its bearing shortly after landing at around 10:30 a.m. on Wednesday morning. It says two pilots and three passengers were on board, with one staff member injuring their leg. The incident is under investigation and the cause of the runway excursion has not yet been determined. In New Zealand, a fruit grower says changes to the recognised seasonal employer scheme will make things easier for growers. Immigration Minister Erica Stanford announced yesterday that various rule changes, including stronger protections for workers, will be phased in over the next 2 years. Paul Painter from Yummy Fruit told Morning Report that problems in the sector have been predominantly with labour contractors, not established growers.
2: When you're long-standing in your family business and you've got to do this harvest every year, you're not going to play ducks and drakes. You're very reliable operators and they've got a track record to prove it.
0: Paul Painter says seasonal fluctuations mean growers are sometimes short-staffed and it will be less complicated to transfer workers from one grower to another. The New Zealand Immigration Minister Erica Stanford has revealed that another $6 million at least was wasted on her department's bungled tech upgrade, resulting in a cost blowout of almost $40 million. Last month, she accused her officials of deliberately withholding information about the failed border security project. Here's our deputy political editor, Craig McCullough.
3: Erica Stanford is not happy. Those extra costs were only discovered after her office spotted an error. And the ministry's boss, Nick Blakely, says he still can't be confident that's the extent of it. As such, he's commissioned an independent financial audit. The minister's also notified the Public Service Commissioner and the wider inquiry already underway, noting significant questions about the ministry's financial controls.
0: In world news, the death toll from a massive earthquake that rocked southern Japan on Tuesday has risen. Reuters reports rescuers were frantically searching on Wednesday for survivors of the 7.1 magnitude earthquake that shook southern Japan, killing at least 13 people, knocking out power to thousands of homes and rupturing roads across the region. Eight people were pulled alive from the rubble of a partially collapsed shopping mall near the city of Kumamoto that was torn apart by an apparent explosion about an hour after Tuesday's earthquake, killing two women in their 20s. Around 20 to 30 more workers were unaccounted for on Tuesday, according to public broadcaster NHK. Authorities have warned residents in the areas that felt the biggest tremors to be on alert for further strong quakes for about a week, as well as for the risk of landslides. In world news, Israeli Prime Minister Benjamin Netanyahu and US President Donald Trump have met at the White House, the first time since they launched a war against Iran. White House Press Secretary Caroline Levitt says the meeting lasted nearly an hour and a half and was positive and productive. Ahead of their meeting, Mr. Trump complained in an interview with Fox News about reports that the Israeli leader planned to discuss intelligence on Iranian activities at Pickaxe Mountain, a potential nuclear site the president has threatened repeatedly to bomb. In sport, Samoan silver medalist John Tuffy says he gave his best in his weightlifting final at the Commonwealth Games this week. Tuffy lifted 142 kilograms in the snatch and an equal games record of 172 in the clean and jerk to finish second in the men's 71 kilogram category. He says back in Samoa, they train three times a day from Monday to Saturday, and it takes a lot of sacrifice to qualify for the games.
4: I keep everything I can, so hard willing give me the strength to continue to do what I came here to do in Glasgow. So I think I did my best.
0: Meanwhile, there were two gold medals for New Zealand at the Commonwealth Games in Glasgow on Wednesday. Swimmer Lewis Clairbird picked up his second gold, this time defending his 400 medley title, while sprinter Zoe Hobb won the 100 metres title on the track. Erica Fairweather took a silver in the 800 freestyle final, meaning from her six events, she finished with five medals.
5: It's been an absolute whirlwind. I can't quite believe it, but I'm so glad it's happened. 9 months ago, we kind of said what we wanted our program to look like, and for it to come to life and then have these results is just unbelievable.
0: And athletics was hit by torrential rain, but that didn't bother Lauren Bruce as she took silver in the hammer throw.
6: Of all the throws, hammer's probably the best place to go right in the wet. As long as you can get the handle dry and your glove dry, you're pretty set. It does make the circle a little bit nicer, a little bit faster, so I did enjoy that. I was kind of hoping it was going to rain tonight, to be fair. Didn't realise it was going to be this much.
0: Earlier, Cameron McTaggart took silver at the weightlifting. However, Olivia Selemaya was unable to complete a lift in her division. And the Silver Ferns remain unbeaten after a 58-50 win over Uganda. Meanwhile, track cyclist Nick Kyrgyzou is in hospital after suffering a back injury in training, and he'll be replaced by Keegan Hornblow in the pursuit team. That's news and sport from RNZ Pacific. There's more on our website, rnz.co.nz/Pacific.
7: Hello, Okita. This is Pacific Waves from RNZ Pacific. I'm Susana Suisuiki. Coming up, one person dead in Solomon Islands gold mine landslide. Fiji conjoined twins prepare for separation surgery in Saudi Arabia. And
8: mostly just proud to not only represent my country Samoa, but also being the only female.
7: We catch up with some of our Pacifica athletes in Glasgow. Solomon Island.

0: But one body was recovered yesterday. That's on Tuesday morning around 10 a.m. yesterday morning. So, yes, we can confirm that as a confirmation has come from the police and the Goldridge Mining Security Company are currently still working and working together on the recovery plan, which is still ongoing at this stage.
1: What do we know about this person? Do they work at the mine?
0: With the statement that was issued yesterday from the Goldridge Mining Company Limited, they did not specify who that person was, but information that was given from the statement said that that person had accessed that area, which was a no-go zone, at night, and he was the deceased was the person that accessed, who was not supposed to be there, and was the one that was identified as the body that was recovered in the rubble. So the information is not clear really as to if he was an employee of Goldridge or he was an outsider.
1: Why did the Goldridge Mining Company initially state that there were no casualties?
0: On Monday, so the incident happened around 1:45, 2 a.m. in the morning, and there was a lot of speculation and a lot of footage that was coming through social media. They were trying to do assessments before any recovery or the machinery could start to dig and search for bodies. They had to probably investigate or wait for reports to come in if there were any missing persons around the area. So on the first day, our attempts to go up on the site was unsuccessful as the area has been closed off and media has also access is denied also for media up until now. But on the first day, they say there were no injuries, no casualties on Monday. And it was yesterday when the digging started and that's when the body was recovered. And still reports say, unconfirmed reports say that there are people under the rubble. But with the official statements that have come from the police and from Goldridge Mine is that it is too early at this stage to confirm any numbers or who may be feared missing under the rubble. So the statement says that it's too soon to give out any information as of yesterday.
1: So far, just one body's been recovered, but we still don't know how many more are missing, right?
0: Yes, yeah. Cool. That is correct.
1: Just coming back to what you said about media not being allowed to enter the site, what's the reason behind that?
0: Yes, so there were attempts on Monday with media groups trying to get first-hand information and to see for ourselves because there were only social media footage coming through on social media and we wanted to verify some of the stories and information that we were getting. What is said is that because the area is still for safety reasons, that is why we are not allowed to go close to the Pit 1 area where the landslide has happened. And also what we have been told is that the Goldridge Mining Company is still doing their own investigations at this stage. So therefore, any information that the media will access has to come from them or the responsible authorities who are part of the recovery, which is ongoing at this stage since Monday.
1: Fair enough. Do we know how long the search and investigation will go on for?
0: At this point in time, I can only say that it's the police and the security of Goldridge, the company itself. We are not, the information is still not clear as to who and how they are carrying out their investigations and how long this may take because they are slowly trying to dig under all the rubble. Also fears of the safety of the machinery operators who are doing the digging. So it's very slow at this point in time. We would really appreciate a press conference, may that be possible from the company themselves. But at this

0: point in time, we are not sure as to how long the recovery will go for, and we are still uncertain as to people who are reported missing at this stage. They still have to gather those information first before we would be in a position to have access to those information.
1: A pair of rare conjoined twins in Fiji, born in a set of triplets, are to be surgically separated in Saudi Arabia. The 10-month-old girls were born 8 weeks premature at the Colonial War Memorial Hospital in the capital, Suva. Margot Staunton has the story.
2: Doctors say Dai Dedea and Jesipele Kakao, born with their sister Hosanna, are the first conjoined twins delivered in Fiji in 20 years. Paediatric consultants at Suva's main hospital approached Australia, Mexico, New Zealand, Saudi Arabia, the UK and the USA about performing complex separation surgery. Mexico, the UK and the USA wanted $1 million up front to do the job, but the Saudi Arabian government offered to fund the multi-million dollar operation. It's also paying for the family's airfares and accommodation under a humanitarian program. One of the paediatric general consultants in Suva, Dr. Elisa Pethi-Tuingbenga, says the twins do not share vital organs.
3: The joint below the zipper sternum, so below the chest diaphragm. They're joined from just below that and then down to pelvis. They have their own heart and they have their own lung.
2: However, they do share some organs.
3: Between the two of them, there's only two kidneys instead of four. There's two ureters and bladder, so they're sharing the bladder and some parts of the intestine.
2: Dr. Tuibenga says the conjoined twins have had no major health problems so far.
3: They got admitted at one stage with hematochezia, so they had a bit of blood in the stool. At one stage, we thought they had an anal fistula. So they're sharing one anus as well and one female genitalia, but they've got four legs.
2: They have their own stomach, but share a colon.
3: They've been really well. They're feeding, growing, so they've been admitted just once or twice. We've been seeing them in clinic regularly. They seem to be both equally well.
2: Dr. Tuibenga says the prognosis for the twins is good.
3: The outcome is favourable for them because they're not sharing hearts nor lungs, so they would survive that way. And surgery-wise, it's also a good outcome if they're being considered to be separated.
2: The family faces a long journey from Fiji to Hong Kong, to Doha, the capital of Qatar, then on to Riyadh, the capital of Saudi Arabia. Accompanying them will be a paediatric registrar from Suva.
3: The arrangement with the Saudi Arabia hospital is that they will review their case again. We've shared with them imaging medical reports from when they were about 2-3 months old.
2: Dr. Tuibenga says no date has been fixed for the surgery.
3: Those that have the separation below the chest, the outcomes for them are almost always favourable. People can survive on one kidney, reconstruct genital parts. One intestine can be given to one and then you do a colostomy on the other one. So it's favourable in that sense.
2: The parents, Akaneta and Watazoni Vuli Maingi Landi, say the girls' personalities are very different.
1: A new Human Rights Watch report says that the Indonesian government is silencing environmental activists in Papua. It examines how South Papua, in particular, is seeing a greater military presence who act in the interests of large companies, causing mass deforestation. Kaya Selby reports.
4: Activists are increasingly concerned about an environmental crisis unfolding in Papua. Of a number of hotspots for severe fire warnings throughout Indonesia, a massive concentration of them is in South Papua. Researchers say the biggest concentrations are in development zones, where wetlands have been dried and forests felled. But it goes deeper than that. Human Rights Watch has reported that the government are actively cracking down on the scent.
5: Every bulldozer has a soldier, if not two, if not three, with semi-automatic weapons.
4: That's Andreas Hassono, one of the authors of the scathing report discussing the situation.
5: It is heavily militarized. This is the only province of the six provinces without armed movement against them. It used to be, but not anymore.
4: Among the cases in the report, a woman who had filed two lawsuits against a massive government-backed food project. Human Rights Watch says that in May 2026, she vanished. Shortly before, she had appeared in a documentary that, quote, criticised abuses and land grabs targeting Papuans. Though she reappeared later in June, it's reported she continues to fear for her safety. Here's Mr. Hasono again.
5: If you are outspoken, if you are prominent, then the treatment is different. You are being intimidated, or your family members, your children are put under pressure, or your livelihood, your job being disrupted, if not losing your job.
4: He argues that this is the consequence of militarization. As the Indonesian government continues to convert millions of hectares into plantations, exploring new mining locations and more, the military assumes a greater role in reinforcing their interests, whether through coercion or through force.
5: Police and prosecutors frequently accuse protesters on slender evidence of the criminal code. Since taking office in 2024, the administration of President Prabowo Subianto has intensified the crackdown. Individuals can spend months, even years, appearing before various law enforcement agencies to contest groundless claims against them.
4: He says in South Papua, mass deforestation poses an existential threat to those communities.
5: They used to hunt for deer, for couscous, and, you know, they are eating sagu trees. Sagu trees are missing, sweet potatoes are missing. South Papua, over the last 2-3 years, are starting to suffer from forest fire.
4: Nevertheless, Mr. Hasono says there is still a strong appetite to resist the Indonesian government.
5: If you take a look at the number of soldiers stationed in all the 6 provinces in West Papua, you will know that statistically, the ratio of a soldier to the population is even getting lower and lower, meaning that the resistance against this kind of rule by Indonesia is not decreasing. It is increasing.
4: All the while, in South Papua and beyond, the fires continue to burn.
1: Samoa has claimed 1 silver medal so far in the Commonwealth Games in Glasgow. The competition continues until 2nd of August, with the closing ceremony on 3rd of August. RNZ reporters in Glasgow sat down with Team Samoa as Tiana Haxton reports.
6: I feel so grateful and feel so excited to win a silver medal for Samoa.
7: Samoa's silver medalist says he gave his best in his weightlifting final at the Commonwealth Games this week. John Tuffy lifted 142 kgs in the snatch and smashed the game's record of 172 in the clean and jerk. He finished second in the men's 71 kg category, while Nigeria claimed gold and Nauru bronze. Tuffy says back in Samoa, they train 3 times a day from Monday to Saturday, and it takes a lot of sacrifice to qualify for the games.
6: I keep everything I can, so heart willing will give me the strength to continue to do what I came here to do in Glasgow. I think I did my best.
7: He says he's given his all at Glasgow to make his island home proud.
6: Feel honoured to meet everyone in the different athlete, different game. Very excited to see everyone, so like a unity, give us the strength to do what we can do for Samoa.
7: Meanwhile, Samoa's sole female sprinter says the atmosphere when the team all got together at the Commonwealth Games helped connect her back into her heritage. Simone Tafunai, who is also a social media journalist for RNZ, says there's a supportive, family-like culture.
8: Just having devotion this morning kind of really grounds me and gets me to connect to not only my culture, but also my heritage, which I found that I was kind of missing for a long time. So being around my culture consistently really gives me that kind of love for my nation and for my country that I really yearned for.
7: Tafuna'i had not competed for 2 years before joining the Polynesian Athletics Championships in March, where she won the 100 metres, earning her first national title. She ran in the 100-metre sprint in Glasgow, coming fourth in her heat. While she did not qualify to advance through to the finals, she says that she was happy with her performance.
8: When it was done, I honestly just felt relieved. I'm not going to lie, it's been a really tedious couple of months trying to train for this campaign, but mostly just proud. Proud to not only represent my country, Samoa, but also being the only Samoan woman to qualify for Commonwealth for the 100 metres.
7: Samoa has 21 athletes competing in the Games this year, spread across athletics, weightlifting, swimming, boxing, and judo. At the time this was recorded, all the Pacific Island medals had so far come in weightlifting, a silver to Samoa, a bronze to PNG, and 2 bronze medals to Nauru.
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9: Big fella, hello through and welcome everyone talk lo Melanesia Update. Me Koroi Hawkins, lo program today by me look lo samfala o the big fella stories around the region and behind by me go lo team lo Buzz FM lo Vanuatu.
10: RNZ Pacific News lo pigeon, me Koroi Hawkins. Police lo East New Britain province lo Papua New Guinea ot call for patience, tam ot goet for waka for identifying ot bodies wat retrieving behind lo one fella big fella maritime tragedy lo region. Local disaster officials ot so far retrieving 13 fella bodies from up to 27 fella people who had been loose lo sea lo 11 days go finish behind ot 2 fella boat blocked at capsite lo rough conditions of lo Duke of York group. Some followed bodies oketa barava badly decomposed finish. Provincial Police Commander Chief Superintendent Amanda Kate semise autopsies ota might be complete by Sunday, but him warned that ota might garam delays. Search for the remaining bodies hemi go ahead yet. Taiwan hemi say by him imposing now ot purchases blow liquefied natural gas low spot market from Papua New Guinea. Hem come behind PNG Hemi announced him that by him close him now Taiwan representative office low Port Moresby and follow him now this will one China principal block country. Shortly after China's Ministry of Foreign Affairs Hemi say move here Hemi highly appreciated while Taiwanese officials ought say Hemi severely damaging relations within PNG. Taipei Times Hemi report him that Taiwan by Hemi now temporarily suspending spot market purchases block PNG LNG gas. Taiwan hemi one fellow top 5 export destinations blow PNG where me been paying around 500,000 tons worth low LNG from PNG low spot market low first half blow this year. However hemi retaining contract blame with them Exxon Mobil for around 1.2 million tons. Lo New Zealand New Zealand government hemi propose and promise him stronger protections for seasonal workers from underneath lo RSE scheme blocketa. Changes hemi announced lo afternoon hemi give him RSE workers access for one fella migrant worker exploitation visa where hemi alarm out for breaking contract suppose okata no treat him okata good fella. Immigration Minister Erica Stanford hemi said worker man bata karim more flexibility for move between employers during lo time blockata lo New Zealand. Stanford hemi said that okata no good employers but face him harsher consequences and bakat lusim accreditation blockata. New Zealand First Leader Winston Peters hemi say hemi no happy with him responsible government lo COVID-19 inquiry hemi accuse him of narrow political parties lo one for cover up. Government hemi partially accept him with every 63 lot recommendations and hemi commit for transparent releases about him key decisions lo future pandemics. But Mr. Peters hemi said this one hemi no good enough. Winston Peters hemi been campaign lo last election for one for second inquiry where hemi result lo second phase lo inquiry where hemi report by lo March with him terms of reference hemi finalized by Brooke Van Velden lo ACT Party. The World News Prime Minister of Japan, he told him that there have been human casualties as a result of 7.1 earthquake where he hit him now southwest lo country. Quake has been causing building collapses, power outages, and he been breaking Okata Road. Sanai Takichi, he say human lives by me take priority above everything else, lo disaster responsible government. Fears him stopped at around 30 people or trapped lo one for a shopping mall lo southern city lo Kumamoto, as well as at Wakaman lo one for a paper mill lo same city. Reuters him report him death toll this time him come up kasim 13. Lo sport someone silver medalist John Tuffy him say him best time best blehem lo weightlifting final lo Commonwealth Games lo this week. Tuffy hemi lifting 142 kilograms lo snatch and hemi one for equal games record blo 172 lo clean and jerk for finish second lo men's 71 kilogram category. Hemi say back lo summer outside train 3 times a day from Monday kasim Saturday and hemi take him stanka sacrifice for qualify for games. Lakapi Samoa Board Chairman Namu Laulu Sami Leota MC launched blow one for rival rugby union hemi might spell him disaster for sporting lo Samoa. Samoa observer hemi say Lakapi Samoa hemi remain the constitutionally established governing body for rugby lo country where hemi recognized internationally by World Rugby. Namu Laulu hemi said that any conflict of administration blow game hemi current risks where hemi might ultimately affect him players clubs, officials with him opportunities hemi available loketa internationally. Prime Minister Laulia Alemalia Toa Leotia Schmidt hemi behind establishment lo one for a rival union where hemi been stating publicly earlier this year that Lakapi Samoa hemi no been doing waka blame for developing game lo country. Elsewhere, France hemi been appointing former international Zinedine Zidane or some new national coach blo football team loketa while Robert Mancini has been appointed Italy manager for Meke 2-time Moa. And New Zealand sprinter Zoe Hobbs has been breaked down and lot tears after he clinched one for a historic athletics gold medal lo Commonwealth Games. Hobbs has sink down the knees blame in disbelief after he winning 100 meters final lo money for come up first New Zealand woman for doing this one. 28-year-old Hemi Barava emotional Tamot Hemi consider how far Hemi come since career blame Hemi start of Stratford cause up 15 years ago finish. Elliot Lewis Klebert Hemi bag him second swimming gold blame lo games. New Zealand ought sit down 8th lo medal table with him 3 goals, 7 silvers with him 3 fala bronze. And former Moana Pacific assistant coach Havao Vasa Manaya Seilala Mapusua by me joining Kubota Spears lo Japan League 1. Vavasa Manaya he me Moana assistant coach from 2024 Kasim 26. This for a former Manu Samoa international and head coach he me widely tipped for taking over role blo Whalongo Tana Umanga or sem coach blo Moana Pacifica. But Moana Pacifica he me been fold 2 months go finish. I'm now News and Sport Le Pigeon from RNZ Pacific.
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11: Internet headlines. Vanuatu appoints Merrick as High Commissioner to India. Napuat calls on citizens to unite in building Vanuatu's future. Vanuatu party leaders named in police complaint over 180 million Vatu value addition investment capital fund allegations. Palo challenges back allegations, threatens court action, and Health Ministry plans the oncology unit to expand cancer treatment in Vanuatu. Good evening and welcome to Vanuatu Nightly News. I'm Kizzy Kalsakau. Leading on news tonight, Vanuatu Literacy Awards celebrate nation's best writers. The winners of the 2026 Vanuatu Literary Awards were announced this afternoon, recognizing outstanding literary talent from across Vanuatu and the new Vanuatu diaspora. Writers were honored for excellence in poetry, short stories, and vernacular writing across youth and open categories, with entries submitted in English, French, Bislama, and several indigenous languages under this year's theme, Routes and Roots, Hout et Racine, All Road, More, All Stampa. Speaking at the award ceremony, Director General of the Ministry of Education and Training, Cheryl Allah, says Storytelling plays a vital role in preserving Vanuatu's culture and strengthening national identity. She congratulates all participants, saying every story attributes to the nation's heritage and encourages future generations to share their voices. The awards were organized through a partnership between Nabanga Pikinini Sister Melanesian Women Today and Alliance Française in support of the Vanuatu Writing Collective, with prizes sponsored by community organizations and private partners. The government has appointed David Merrick as Vanuatu's new High Commissioner Designate to India, with the official appointment made yesterday, 28th of July, by Minister of Foreign Affairs, International Cooperation and External Trade, Mark Arty. Mr. Merrick is expected to take up his posting in New Delhi in early August next month, where he will lead Vanuatu's diplomatic mission and work to strengthen bilateral relations with India in areas including trade, investment, development cooperation, education, climate resilience, and people-to-people exchanges. His appointment comes as Vanuatu continues to expand its diplomatic engagement with key international partners across the Indo-Pacific region. His appointment is expected to further strengthen Vanuatu's growing partnership with India and enhance opportunities for economic and technical cooperation between the two countries. Minister of Internal Affairs Andrew Napwat has called on all citizens to take an active role in nation building, saying the responsibility of developing Vanuatu cannot rest with government alone. Speaking at Independence Park in Port Vila following the victory parade that launched the 46th Independence Anniversary celebrations, Napwat says this year's theme, Vanuatu Yumi Build Together, is a call for all new Vanuatu to work together regardless of their province, island or role in society. Napwat says the government would continue to contribute through policies, infrastructure development and public services, but true national progress depends on the daily actions and commitment of citizens, communities, churches and businesses. He describes nation building as a continuous journey where challenges and mistakes are part of the process, comparing it to building a house that requires patience, correction and teamwork before achieving a strong foundation. He also reminds citizens that each generation carries the responsibility of strengthening the nation passed down by the previous generations and encourages everyone to proudly display the Vanuatu flag during independence celebrations as a symbol of unity and national pride. Tomorrow, the 30th of July, Vanuatu will be commemorating its 46th independence anniversary. Senior Vanuatu Party VP figures, including Deputy Prime Minister and Vanuatu Party President Johnny Konapo and former Trade Minister Samson Samson, have been named in a police complaint lodged by opposition whip and Tana MP Andrew Wilbur Napwat over alleged corruption, abuse of office and misappropriation of public funds linked to the 180 million Vanuatu Value Addition Investment Capital Fund. The complaint submitted on Monday this week also names Vanuatu Party Secretary General and Shepherd's MP William Timakata, Vanuatu Party member Marcelino Pipite, former Trade Minister's Private Advisor Gaspar Palo, and former Acting Director General of the Ministry of Trade Joe Ligo. The allegations have not been tested in court and no findings of wrongdoing have been made against any of those named. MP Napwat's complaint raises concerns over the establishment and administration of the VAICF, including the creation of committees, approval processes and compliance with legal procedures. The Vanuatu Police Force has confirmed receiving the complaint and said investigations will commence after the independence celebrations. Deputy Prime Minister Konapo says the Vanuatu Party has always opposed corrupt practices, but urges parliamentary leaders to use information obtained through parliamentary privilege responsibly. Unrelated news, former private advisor to the former Minister of Trade, Gaspar Palo, has challenged allegations linking him to the 180 million Vanuatu Value Addition Investment Capital Fund, VAICF, demanding a public retraction, apology and compensation from the Public Accounts Committee PAC. Through his lawyer, Palo has given the PAC 7 days to respond, warning that failure to do so will result in defamation proceedings being filed in the Supreme Court. The legal action follows a police complaint lodged by opposition whip and PAC member Andrew Wilbur Napwat, which named Palo and four other individuals in relation to alleged corruption and misuse of funds. The potential court case could also examine issues surrounding PAC procedures, parliamentary oversight, procedural fairness, and the legal protections available to individuals named in public allegations before any findings of wrongdoing are established. And the Ministry of Health is working towards establishing an oncology unit in Vanuatu as part of its long-term plan to strengthen cancer care and reduce the need for patients to travel overseas for specialized treatment. Minister of Health Robert Bond says developing local cancer services is a key priority for the government as it continues to improve the country's healthcare system and expand specialist medical services. Speaking on the Kavamo Kachap broadcast, Bond says the establishment of an oncology service would be a major step for Vanuatu's health sector, although it requires significant investment in facilities, equipment and specialist capacity. He says the government is working with development partners, including Japan, which has expressed interest in supporting advanced medical equipment such as laboratory technology, CT scans, future MRI services and radiation therapy. With that conclude our Vanuatu Nightly News. You can still follow VNN through Buzz SoundCloud, Buzz Facebook page, our website www.buzzfm.vu, Capital FM 107 and Radio New Zealand, Melanesian Update, RNZ Pacific. I'm taking this opportunity to wish all Vanuatu citizens happy 46th Independence Anniversary tomorrow, the 30th of July.
9: 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Thank you to Mas for tuning in. Come. Yusa Kasim Okata, up-to-date news and current affairs, lo website blo mifala, rnzi.com, and mifala stop too, lo Facebook and lo Twitter, just search him at RNZ Pacific.
12: This week, Auckland restaurant Tala has made Michelin history, receiving the first ever Michelin star awarded for salmon food. The menu showcases the delicacies of the South Pacific with dishes like palolo, oka, pane popo, all crafted by executive chef Henry Onesimo, who joins me now in the Auckland studio. Tā lofa, lau susunga te Henry, a whio mai.
13: Whaftei lava mōle nei, ava noa. Whatala noa i mea tau mawhawha Samoa. Thank you so much for having me on and talking about Samoan food. Yeah.
12: You're big news this week, particularly in the Samoan diaspora. Yeah. All around the world, everyone's claiming you as their cousin, I see. When you got up on stage in front of the industry, flying the Samoan flag, what went through your head?
13: At first, you know, I was just literally, I was telling myself, just keep it together, keep it together. Don't make a fool of yourself. Essentially, I was like, you know, you won't just embarrass Samoa, you'll also embarrass New Zealand, you know, and so don't do anything stupid. And then, of course, I ended up not holding it together. I was like, ah, Jesus.
12: So emotional.
13: Emotional at that time. As soon as she said, you know, because I kind of figured that's what they were trying to do. I didn't know. I could tell afterwards. I'm like, I think they were pushing for that emotion.
12: You know, they're trying to make you cry.
13: Yeah, and it worked. And I'm like, they won.
12: Talk about your family.
13: Yeah, I know.
12: You're also catering that night.
13: Yeah.
12: So you're doing two things, feeding everyone and you know, with your name in the hat for the big win.
13: Yeah.
12: Did that help you keep focused on something else?
13: Yes. So going there, you know, I prepared the team, you know, that not to expect anything, you know, like we all thought cooking at the event was like the consolation prize, mm-hmm. you know, showcasing Samoan food at the ceremony, you know, being cooking chefs and things like that. So we weren't, you know, like the pressure was already, we all thought the pressure was off. Like we're there cooking, you know, no expectations, nothing, there to have fun. And then, being the first name to call on that, being Tala, being the first restaurant called to receive a star, that's when I was like, oh my gosh. You know, it didn't really get real until the presenter said it again that, you know, Tala has made history being the first restaurant. And then I just went into tears after that.
12: you and your wife Debbie opened Tala 2023.
13: Yeah.
12: It's only been 3 years, but huge accolades so far, great reviews. Mm. When you first opened the doors, what was the dream?
13: The dream was to, we looked at the, so we saw the market here in New Zealand, right? The closest Samoan sit-down restaurant you could get is probably, you know, either Taste of Samoa or a place in Avondale or the night markets. And then there was nothing else. And then so we knew that we had to create a space that kind of peeled back some of the stereotypes that might go with Samoan food. And also a place where, because I had worked for Disney, and so I know what it's like to, you know, commercialize something. You know, we didn't want to do a place where tiki torches and, you know, tiki stands in front of it and make a mockery.
12: You're going to have to fill people on the Disney comment because they're like, what? So, first of all, you were in the military, and then you were a dancer for Disney, right?
13: Yes, yes, yes, yeah.
12: And now you're a chef.
13: Yes.
12: So you understand the world of commercialization.
13: Yes.
12: And you didn't want that for your own restaurant.
13: No, not for Samoan food. Mm. We knew that if we went, you know, that little tiki torch with the tikis in the front, they hand you the fake lei, then people wouldn't take Samoan food seriously. And then everyone that comes behind me will struggle to try to, you know, gain that that recognition that Samoan, that I believe Samoan food has, where, you know, we belong on the global elite level, you know? So we were like, we need to be very careful where we need to be. So the price point at that time that we looked at the market was around, you know, $20 to $40 at the night markets or the takeaway. So we figured if we create a gap in the market, put Samoan food at 250, right now it's around 280 per head, then you can literally educate the small amount of people that come in and probably gain the recognition that Samoan food probably deserves. And we leave that gap in the middle for the next Samoan chef to come up. And that person will be the superstar, because that space is, you're looking at a $60 to $100 range. You're looking at like a $40 to $80 packs kind of a place. So you can pump out 240 people. Mm. So more people, a lot more accessible, can come through that restaurant. And that person is the Samoan superstar. That person will be the Samoan Mark or Pierre White or, you know, Gordon Ramsay. That was the idea.
12: Yeah, the succession planning, you set the bar high. And it's paid off because, you know, this week's been a huge week for you. Your menu is full of all the flavors of Samoa. Talk us through some of your favorite dishes.
13: I think the favorite dish right now would have to be, it's the one that you don't eat at the restaurant. It's the apa fafano. So quite often in Samoa, so during the journey that we set up at Tala, some dishes we focus on the Samoan cooking technique. Some dishes will focus on historic. Some dishes will focus on an ingredient that we use in Samoa. And then, you know, for this particular dish, is a Samoan cultural aspect that we put in the journey. And it's the apa fafano. And I would say that is my favorite dish. You know, it's when we take a bowl of water and towels to the guests so that they can wash their hands. And it's a Samoan, you know, tradition that we grew up doing, you know. And it's pretty much the foundation of what we do at Tala. Respect, and we tell that to the guests, you know, it's a sign of respect, falo'alo, servitude or tautua, and then gratitude, which is sanganga fafitai, which in Samoan culture is, you know, gratitude is not about, you know, being grateful to being served. It's about being grateful to serve other people. So, yeah, that would be my favorite dish, I'd say.
12: We're speaking to Chef Henry Onesimo, whose restaurant Tala received a Michelin star this week. And you're listening to Saturday Morning on RNZ National with Susie Ferguson and me, Mihingarangi Forbes. I'm familiar with Samoan kai because my husband cooks a lot of it, but I haven't tried palolo. See, gay. You took me through this, and how do you make this fine dining?
13: Right on. Palolo, yeah. So palolo in Samoa, they're like you get that in October. The season is usually in October. If the season extends to November, we call that palolo rising. Some people call it that. You know, and it's very expensive. So, but it's sea worms. the best way to eat it, I would say, is raw, fresh out of the ocean. Just grab a handful, put it in your mouth. You can feel it, like, you know, moving around in there. Yeah, it's amazing. But you can also make, like, scrambled eggs with it. That will be my second favorite. It's had like a bluish greenish color to it. So your eggs will come out like green. So it's the best way to make green eggs if you're ever trying to make green eggs and ham. And the flavor is amazing. Yeah,
12: is equivalent the equivalent to like the posh caviar and
13: it is
12: oysters.
13: Yes, it's absolutely.
12: Does it taste like that?
13: Yes.
12: Oh, so it just tastes like the sea.
13: Yeah, it absolutely tastes like caviar. So you know when you eat caviar, and it comes in that little
12: not much clumps.
13: Yeah. But the way the caviar separates in your mouth is the same texture. And the way the caviar pops and gives you that pungent seafood flavor, almost like a briny cheddar finish to it, is exactly what palolo tastes like. So
12: when people come to Tala, how are they eating it?
13: They're having it on top of a taro focaccia with a palusami that we put on the top, white bait instead of the worms, and then caviar.
12: The palusami is my favorite. So how are you making this?
13: the little secret that we do is we saute the onions first before putting it the taro leaves and the coconut cream, and then we fold it over a few times in the oven to the when you cook palusami traditionally, the outside is, you know, almost scorched from the rocks, right? And that is pretty much where my favorite part of the palusami is. So what we do at the restaurant is we cook like in the oven on a high temperature and let the top caramelize till it's brown. And then we fold that part of the coconut milk to the bottom, bring up a new layer of coconut milk, let that caramelize again and fold it down. So it's a long process to get the flavor, but it's worth it.
12: I bet you it is.
13: Yeah.
12: What do you think makes Samoan food different to the other islands in the Pacific? What are the flavors?
13: I think, I think it's the way the ingredients are being treated in different areas and the way it's being prepared. For example, the umu itself, that we do that above ground where a hangi is underground. Mm. For an umu, it takes about an hour and a half at the most, depending on how big you're making your umu is. Hangi will probably, have more of that, the leaves that you put in, the flavor that comes through it. So that matters a little bit more because it's in there longer. Mm. But yeah, it's very distinctively different in each area, I think.
12: Do you still get the smoky taste?
13: Yes, absolutely. Absolutely. And then because we do an umu in the restaurant.
12: Oh, yeah.
13: Yeah, we do it sometimes three times a night. And then, the guests get to see that. I love seeing, people that never tried Samoan food see this raw piece of chicken go into the umu and then coming out and then, eating it, tasting it, having that smoke, unique flavor that comes through. And then also watching Samoans reminisce on how, and then getting that flavor right. And they're like, oh my gosh, this is the, can't believe that, we were doing umu inside a restaurant and then serving it like this. But the flavor really does come through. That's why that was the one thing I couldn't recreate. I'm not talented enough to recreate an umu doing something else. Like, I had to do an umu to accomplish that flavor. You know,
12: you're not changing up something that's perfect.
13: Not for the lack of trying. I was like, there's got to be an easier way of doing this, you know, instead of having to make an umu 3 times a night. No, I haven't cracked it yet. So now we ended up doing an umu 3 times, you know, sometimes 3 times a night just to accomplish the flavor of that dish.
12: So you were a soldier. I mean, you were born in American Samoa, grew up in Samoa. Your mum was keen for you to be a soldier. You did that for a bit. You're a dancer for Disney. Now you're a Michelin chef. Did you grow up around food? Was that something that you loved as a young person?
13: Yes, I love eating food. You know, food was, you know, was everything as a kid. Cooking it was a different story, but eating it, you know, in Samoa, it's especially for Lokomaiki, White Sunday, Christmas, big events like that, or, you know, sometimes the best thing about funerals and weddings is always the food. And it's, you know, when it comes to those events, especially in Samoa growing up, it's usually what they're going to talk about. What the food was like. Was it good? Was it enough? And so, yeah, it's a huge part of who I am and a huge part of what makes me. Yeah.
12: Are you booked out for months?
13: Yeah, we're getting there. You know, we've never seen bookings like that before. Like that was pretty much evident that, you know, the reach of the guide, I guess. We're pretty much used to waking up to like 6 emails of bookings that have come in, or maybe 7, before we went to sleep that night, almost 400 had come in, and we're like, oh my God.
12: Amazing.
13: Yeah.
12: Stressful.
13: Yes, it was. It was very stressful. We're like, before going to bed, me and my wife were like, we need to figure out a way her and one of the front of house can manage all the emails that just came in, because we don't want to lose that part of what we provide as well.
12: You talked about the succession planning, really, of, you know, lifting the bar really high so you could leave space in the middle for the next Samoan chefs to become, you know, the next Jamie Olivers or whoever. In terms of, you know, chefing, Samoan chefing, keeping this craft, this knowledge, the story, the tala noa, if you like, of the food, is it in a healthy space? I mean, Tāmaki Makaurau, Auckland is the biggest Polynesian country, city in the world.
13: Yeah.
12: Do you see lots of potential Samoan chefs out there?
13: Yes. I think way more now than ever. You know, I've always said there's a lot of more talented chefs than me in Tāmaki Makaurau. They're working for someone else. They're working for a hotel, they're working for a big hospital group, they're working for a cafe, they're not doing, you know, what I'm doing, which is, you know, their culture. And that is the same for Fijian chefs, Niuean chefs, Tongan chefs, Cook Islands. They are far more talented than me, but working for someone else. I just happened to be the one that was like, okay, I can do this, you know, that kind of dreamt to get to where I am and kind of like, risk everything that me and my wife had for the dream that we can do this. Mm. Yeah.
12: Your dad, he passed away in 2024. He held the highest title in your village.
13: Yeah.
12: Your mum and your 4 brothers still live in Samoa.
13: Yeah.
12: What they say when you ring them?
13: Oh, we all made fun that, you know, Dad was probably laughing, you know, from heaven when I was crying. My brothers will attest to this. I was one of those kids that was so headstrong, because I would get, you know, lickings all the time. I was.
14: 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We're now closing on this frequency. Our transmission will continue in a few moments on 7440 kHz in the 41-metre band. Retune now to 7440 kHz in the 41-metre band. 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

0: RNZ News at 2. Morena, good morning. I'm Vicky Mackay. The government has opted not to ban the public sale of fireworks. Parliament's Petitions Committee had recommended the ban after considering three petitions with nearly 100,000 signatures among them. But the government has opted to maintain the status quo. It says while a ban would address risks to people, animals and property, it would also remove access to a long-standing and widely used lawful activity. The SPCA says it's outraged, while the New Zealand First Leader Winston Peters is promising the obstruction will be fixed after the election. An animal advocacy group says it wants to stop octopus farming before it gets a foothold in the country. The government awarded $1 million to the University of Auckland in 2022 to research octopus farming. Now Animals Aotearoa has launched a petition to ban it. The executive director, Marianne McDonald, says many are horrified at the idea of octopus aquaculture. She says there's already political support for a ban from the Greens, Labour and the Animal Justice Party. Ms. McDonald says there's no way of farming octopuses without inflicting huge suffering on them. The mayor of Upper Hutt is already eyeing the marked foreclosure Trentham Racecourse for high-density housing. Trentham is one of seven tracks proposed to be shut down as part of a master plan to keep the horse race industry afloat. Mayor Perry Zay says it could be an opportunity for the growing city.
1: As a large piece of land, there's always other things that could be done on that site if there was no racing to be done, and that could be something like high-density residential development with retail, which we all know we need more housing in the region, so that could be potentially beneficial.
0: Perry Z says Upper Hutt has the highest number of first home buyers. Auckland councillors and iwi unveiled two new public art pieces outside one of the new City Rail Link stations yesterday. The two bronze statues depicting a Māori woman performing a karanga and a long fin eel will stand outside Te Waihorutu station in central Auckland. Artist Kats Maihi said the statues will allow Māori to see themselves in the centre of the city. An opening date for the City Rail Link has yet to be confirmed. The Irish musician and actor Glenn Hansard, who was lead singer for The Frames, has died in a motorcycle crash at the age of 56. Hansard had starred in the 2007 romantic musical drama film Once with Marketa Urglova. The pair also co-wrote and performed a duet for the film soundtrack Falling Slowly, for which they won the Academy Award for Best Original Song in 2008. Hansard's only acting experience prior to Once was as the band member Outspan Foster in the 1991 hit The Commitment. The Irish Prime Minister Michael Martin has paid tribute to what he called a talented musician and actor who made a significant contribution to Ireland's cultural landscape. And just in from Glasgow, three New Zealand women's 3x3 basketballers will have to settle for third or fourth at the Commonwealth Games in Glasgow. The side's been outgunned 21-9 in their semi-final clash with Uganda this morning. New Zealand will face Jamaica in the bronze medal match at 4 o'clock this morning, New Zealand time. And on the men's side, New Zealand are facing host Scotland for the bronze at 3:30 this morning. So much action for New Zealand 3x3 basketballers. Commonwealth Games, Tom Walsh has qualified in top spot in the men's shot put in Glasgow, while fellow Kiwi Nick Palmer's advanced to his first ever shot put Commonwealth Games final. Walsh had finished first with a throw of 21.03 metres, while Palmer threw 19.92 metres to qualify in sixth. And Lewis Clairbert qualified for the finals of the men's 200 metre freestyle. Double gold medalist Clairbert came third in his heat to qualify in sixth spot and will race later this morning from 6:20 a.m. New Zealand time. On the track and athletics, Sam Tanner has progressed to the final of the men's 1 mile race. Tanner finished third in the first heat with a time of 3:59.31. Reigning champion Scotland's Josh Kerr took the first heat in 3:58.57, with Australian Ollie Hall taking a bad fall to finish last. Maddie Wilson was sixth in the long jump session for the heptathlon with a jump of 6.23 to move to 921 points. Fellow Kiwi Brianna Stevenson back in 10th. Williamson's moved to eighth overall after five events with 4,386 points, 310 behind England's Catherine O'Connor in first. Stevenson is one back in ninth, 35 shy of her compatriot. And in case you missed it earlier, Georgia Theron has kicked off day six of the Commonwealth Games in Glasgow with a fourth-placed finish in the women's 77-kilo weightlifting. Theron lifted 100 kilos in the snatch to go to third, smashing her personal best by 3 kilos. She would then set a personal best in the clean and jerk with 123 kilos for a total of 223. That would be not to enough to advance. She finished just 1 kilo behind bronze. And that's the news.
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0: Short forecast from Met Service to midnight at Apare, Thursday the 30th of July. Northland to Manawatu, including Bay of Plenty and the Central High Country, cloudy periods and isolated showers, rain about Taranaki from late evening. Gisborne to Wairarapa, fine, high cloud about Wairarapa from evening. Uruwhenua to Wellington, also Marlborough and Nelson, partly cloudy with isolated showers, turning to rain in the evening, possibly heavy. Buller to Fiordland, mostly cloudy with showers turning to rain, heavy at times with possible thunderstorms. For Canterbury, Otago and Southland, cloudy periods, isolated showers about Stewart Island, spreading to inland Southland and Otago for a time this morning and afternoon. And in the Chatham Islands, cloudy periods and the chance of an afternoon shower. 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It is time for the BBC's Culture in Arts Hour. Arts Hour's coming next after Falling Slowly from the late Glenn Hansard and Marketa Aglova.

0: The Academy Award-winning song Falling Slowly from the film Once, written and sung there by Glenn Hansard and Margareta Urglova. Glenn Hansard sadly dying in a motorcycle crash, a single vehicle incident, yesterday, New Zealand time, just before midnight it was. It is coming up to 12 minutes to the top of the hour. It's time for the Arts Hour.
1: Coming up on today's show, Oscar-winning director Christopher Nolan and actor Matt Damon talk about one of the year's most anticipated blockbusters, their movie, The Odyssey. Australian filmmaker Adrian Chiarella on his gay coming-of-age horror film Leviticus. Indian-born artist Anish Kapoor on the moment he knew what he wanted to be. And US author Priya Palmer talks about her novel about the life of Katharine Hepburn. That's not all, though. Later in the show, I'll be talking to the Chilean screenwriter and director Diego Cespedes about his film, The Mysterious Gaze of the Flamingo. And joining me as this week's cultural critic, we welcome back with open arms, Leila Lateef. Leila, what have you seen, read, heard, or otherwise consumed culturally that you'd like to tell us about?
2: I'd like to mention Rosebush Pruning, which is a very strange, divisive film from Karim Menouz. It's a remake of an Italian film called Fists in the Pocket, which came out in 1965. And it's essentially about a very shallow, terrible, extremely wealthy family living outside of Madrid. It's very silly and very, very dark and frequently disgusting and beautifully acted from my point of view.
1: I'm very excited to see this film because on paper it looks like just the kind of thing that's original and fresh, even though it's a remake.
2: Yeah.
1: Will I be grossed out then?
2: I think you will be grossed out. I don't shock easy, and there is a scene involving toothpaste that even had me kind of cowering behind my notebook.
1: Oh, everybody's going to rush out and see it just to know what you're talking about now, Leila. Thank you so much. First then, The Odyssey is perhaps the world's best-known epic poem and one of the foundational stories of Greek myth. Written by the poet Homer, it's the tale of Odysseus and his long, perilous journey home following the Trojan War. It spawned many interpretations across the centuries, across cultures and across mediums. This year, we have Oscar-winning director Christopher Nolan's hugely anticipated film version, starring Hollywood actors Matt Damon as the titular hero and Anne Hathaway as Penelope, his wife who waits for him at home.
3: Tell me what you remember.
4: A wife? A son?
3: And then what?
4: We won the war. Help me go home.
1: The Odyssey is the first major studio movie to be shot entirely on IMAX cameras in 70mm. The music is not orchestral, in keeping with the time the story's set, and it's evidently breathtaking to look at. When Christopher Nolan spoke to the BBC Samira Ahmed, she asked him when he first encountered The Odyssey.
5: I don't really remember the first time I

0: out of the story. Certainly when I was about 5 or 6, there was a school play put on by the older kids, and I remember their version of the Trojan horse, Ulysses, as it was called in those days, being strapped to the mast, the siren sequence. I think, like a lot of people, you just sort of encounter Homer, you encounter the elements of the Odyssey in a lot of different ways. And I actually don't remember the first time I actually sat down and kind of wrestled with the text of it, you know, probably in school. But it was sort of surprising to me in adapting it to realize how much of the work I've done in other movies draws from Homer and the Odyssey.
1: Well, give me some of those ideas, because it feels like the character of Odysseus is a familiar, he's a traveler through space and time in a way, isn't he?
0: He's the ultimate traveler through space and time. And certainly when we were making Interstellar, you know, my brother and I talked a lot about the Odyssey. But with the Odyssey and adapting it, you're pushed into interpreting the end. The last two books are sort of famously not necessarily attributed to Homer. They're not necessarily written at the same time. So the conclusion is somewhat indeterminate in the poem. So as a screenwriter, you know, I was certainly forced to interpret and put my own spin on things.
1: Well, what's really fascinating about this film, especially as a man who's made films famous for their use of dynamic special effects, is how it feels everything feels grounded in reality. And your film opens with the line, "A time of apparent magic." So that seems key. Tell us about your vision for how we realise the Odyssey on screen.
0: What I wanted to do was create a tonally consistent world, a world that you could believe in. My mantra to all of the people working on the film was, give the audience a reason to believe. You know, people want to come with you on this journey. We want to see Odysseus' journey. We want to go into the cave with the Cyclops and so forth. I like to make films in a grounded way. I like to shoot on real locations. I like to try and stage things as far as possible for real, and then use visual effects to push the boundaries of the possible. And that puts a big burden on our visual effects and special effects team, because you're really saying, okay, let's make everything tonally consistent. And that tone is one of reality. That tone is one where we're taking Matt Damon and we're going out to sea on a real boat and we're pitching through the waves and in stormy conditions and everything. So by the time you get to the more fantastical elements, you're challenging your team to come up with ways that photographically, technically, all the rest, and emotionally feel of the same tone. The challenge there is clear. But if you can do that, and my team, I mean, they did extraordinary things, very, very left-field solutions to things. They used every trick in the book, some old, some new. There's computer graphics, but there's also puppetry, there's animatronics, there's compositing, you know, all of the different tools at our disposal. But the thing that was behind it all, was driving it all, with whatever sequence we were working on, was how much can we photograph on set, on location, so that when we go back and the artists start working with that material, they have as much as possible to work with.
2: Christopher Nolan talking about his latest blockbuster, The Odyssey. It's one of his biggest films in terms of budget, around 250 million US dollars. And when the BBC's Sarah Cox spoke to Hollywood star Matt Damon, who plays Odysseus, she asked him if The Odyssey was his biggest film to date.
3: Oh, by far. By far, the scale of it, because Chris does everything in camera. So if you see 1,000 people in a battle, there are 1,000 people there. There's no CGI. There's no, and just the feeling of that when you walk on the set, I've just never seen anything like that. It felt like I was making a movie, you know, with David Lean 80 years ago. And it was really cool.
4: You film all over the place, obviously, on location. Is it just sort of hotel, car, set, car, hotel, repeat?
3: This one, yeah. This one was because these locations were so just far flung. It's amazing that where we went to shoot this. But your day would normally start with, like, you know, in some locations, like a big hike.
4: Well, you'd have to take all the kit and caboodle.
3: And in fact, the first day, I'm so used to, you know, there's a wardrobe person who carries your costume, and the first day we were in Greece, we were shooting up in a cave, and we had this, it was probably about 20-25 minute hike, and I got to the top, and then I saw the guy handling my wardrobe, Corey, coming up the hill and carrying like my armor. And I felt like a jerk. And,
4: were you like, Corey, give it to me. Give it to me.
3: No, and then all the guys who, you know, because I'm trying to get up the mountain first and I want to be on set first. And then all the guys who play my crew came up and they're all wearing their armor so that the wardrobe people don't have to carry it. I felt like such, I mean, I felt awful. I apologized profusely to Corey. I was like, that will never happen again. So we would get kitted up and just go.
4: Gosh, it's really true what you say about Mr. Nolan, isn't it? He likes it to be real.
3: Oh, it's
4: and
3: full
4: proper.
3: On.
4: Yeah,
3: but
4: yeah.
3: You know, the thing about Chris is it feels more like an expedition than a movie because everybody's in it together. You're out there. There's no special treatment for anybody. And there's something beautiful about that. Like if you're cold and wet, you just, I mean, he's 5 feet away from me at all times. I turn and look and he is just as cold, just as wet. We're all in the same boat, so
4: okay.
3: to speak. But
4: talking about what's it called? Falls Lake Water Tank on the Universal lot where you did a lot of the boat stuff. Was that heated?
3: That was, it was by the time we got there, that's the very last stuff we shot. We shot for a few days there. It was summer in the valley, so it was very hot. We shot at night, but it was still warm, so the water was nice. Though, you know, in true Chris fashion, there were two like 737 jet engines blowing. It wasn't. He somehow managed to make that uncomfortable too.
2: Matt Damon talking about The Odyssey. Layla Latif is this week's cultural critic. I saw Layla when you'd come out of a preview at the IMAX cinema in London that you gave the film 5 stars immediately.
5: Oh, yeah.
2: So tell us about it.
5: What I loved about it is that it is both exactly what you think Christopher Nolan's Odyssey is going to be, but it still has the ability to surprise you. There is a reframing of the entire conceit of the Odyssey that happens in its penultimate scene. And that can kind of only happen because Christopher Nolan is such a master of like non-linear structures. So he can come back and recontextualize something that you've seen before. And as a Greek myth nerd, I was absolutely delighted.
2: So he famously plays with timelines and time. Has he done that in this film then?
5: Yeah.
2: But you're not going to tell us how he's done it, obviously. No.
5: I'm not going to tell you how, but it's extremely easy to follow. But okay. A lot of it is through Odysseus recalling things or memories coming back to him and him having to explain what's happened to him. So it all makes sense. It's not convoluted.
2: We heard Matt Damon there talking about the fact that Christopher Nolan doesn't like to use CGI, AI. Could you feel that in the frames? And you saw it on IMAX 70mm.
5: Yeah.
2: Do we all need to see it on IMAX if we can?
5: I think it's always good to see the film the way the director intended you to see it. But not just, I would say, for the visuals of IMAX, but for the sound of it.
2: Yes.
5: There is this incredible soundtrack during some of the battle scenes that just makes you feel like you're going to have like a panic attack or something and like it gets your heart racing and your chair shaking.
2: Do you come away just hearing clang, clang, clang, clash because of the fighting?
5: Not really. It's more a feeling of like the pulse and the adrenaline of it than the actual, you know, swords hitting armor.
2: So did the music that wasn't orchestral really work?
5: I think so,
2: okay.
5: Yes.
2: I know that Christopher Nolan's designed the casing to go around the IMAX cameras because they're very noisy. I spoke to him about that when he was making Oppenheimer. But evidently he's developed this method of having mirrors so that the actors can have their sight lines. Do you feel in every frame that you're watching something as the human eye would see it? Because that's the point of that large format, isn't it?
5: Yeah, I think so. And it just sort of the way that it adjusts to depth is very much the way that kind of the human eye shifts its focus. So it captures something that, you know, just digital and I think green screen certainly can't.
2: Tell us about the performances. Matt Damon, first of all.
5: Matt Damon, I do think this was a cliche, the role he was born to play. I mean, he's just so convincingly wise and strong and traumatized by it all. And yeah.
2: Do you think he will get his Oscar finally? I mean, he's had an Oscar as a screenwriter, obviously, but he's never won Best Actor or Best Supporting Actor.
5: Yeah, I could certainly see it. I mean, a little bit like Cillian Murphy, there's a feeling that like someone endured and they are really playing a huge, you know, a large span of time. This is 20 years what we're seeing of Odysseus. And so he ages into the role and you see the way that everything has affected him.
2: And I know that you have singled out the brilliant actor Himesh Patel Tell us a little bit about his story and where he appears in the film.
5: Yeah, so Himesh Patel is phenomenal. I was so pleased that his role was actually such a big one, arguably the second biggest role in the film.
2: Amazing.
5: And what's wonderful about him is he is basically Odysseus' right-hand man. So he is along with, you know, the journey with him pretty much every step of the way. He endures everything that Odysseus does. And he's sort of the representation of what would be like the logical thing to do or the sensible thing to do whilst Odysseus is taking risks in a way that doesn't really make sense to anyone but him.
2: And the women in the film, I mean, they are at home, but they are not just sitting there twiddling their thumbs or polishing their jewellery. They are politicians, I believe.
5: Yeah, I mean, Penelope is furious at how much she has been underestimated, that she's essentially been running this kingdom, but there's still this talk that it, you know, needs a leader. But yeah, Lupita Nyong'o, for me, really stood out. She plays dual roles of both Helen of Troy and her sister Clytemnestra. Like, there's a great sort of Who's Afraid of Virginia Woolf dynamic between her and King Menelaus. And then Samantha Morton, devastating as Cersei.
2: So tell me a little bit, without spoiling it, why Christopher Nolan's Trojan horse is going to be very different from the ones we've seen in picture books and previous interpretations.
5: Well, I think we've always kind of viewed the Trojan horse as being like this ingenious trick. But he sort of gets into the mud and blood of it all. Like, what would it actually be like to be entrapped in that horse? And what is it to kind of sneak in and win a war in such a really cowardly way in many ways and in a brutal way?
2: I didn't think of that.
5: And all these soldiers that have been outside for 10 years, what does it mean? How are they going to react the second that they get the opportunity with all the fury and frustration that has been, you know, building up inside of them? It really is a completely different way to look at the Trojan horse.
2: Leila, thank you so much. You're with The Arts Hour and I'm Nikki Beatty. The Australian film Leviticus mixes genres. It's a coming-of-age gay love story following two young men in a conservative small town and then moves into supernatural horror as their desire morphs into an invisible force that torments, a metaphor that becomes literal as they experience homophobia from the strongly Christian local community.
6: Indecency. Lust. Desire. It has to go now. Look at the light. You see anything that looks like me? Don't go near it.
2: The film is the debut feature from writer-director Adrian Chiarella, who was born in Sydney to an Italian father and Chinese mother. He spoke to Jason DiRosso on ABC Radio National's The Screen Show.
7: What I was drawn to around this idea was that horror movies are always about fear. It doesn't matter what kind of horror movie it is. And I wanted homophobia to kind of be the fear that we explored in this film. And so I guess that's what it represents. But I wanted to go for something that was a little more about the nuance of homophobia, no matter what generation you're from, because I think it can still kind of, you know, literally haunt you if you've been through these sorts of experiences. And even if it's just small microaggressions you maybe experience as a teenager, even if it's not so overt in the ways that someone of my generation might have experienced when I was growing up. But, you know, for younger characters, I think it's still a very present sort of threat.
8: And I know you've spoken about coming from a mixed ethnic background and learning about difference in perspectives just from that family background you have. Could you explore a little bit that subjectivity and perspective in this film and how perhaps it's informed by your background?
7: Well, you know, what's funny is I think there's different types of stories that resonate across different cultures. And I think if I was to make a comedy, like I knew when I was growing up, if I told a joke to someone, say, on the Chinese part of my family, they might laugh, but then I have a whole bunch of relatives from different parts of Europe and they might not find that joke very funny. But if I came home and told a story about something scary that I'd seen, like maybe someone hurt themselves in the schoolyard or maybe I had a sense that someone was following me on the way home, then if I told that story, I'd always have the listener in the palm of my hand. It didn't matter where they were from. And I think I knew when I started making films that films with a sense of fear, horror movies, this kind of genre, they translate and they go anywhere. So yeah. It always made sense to me.
8: Horror's having a moment internationally, but also, especially with the Philippou brothers coming out of Adelaide with their two features, do you feel in some ways that there is an energy in the air, I guess, around Australian horror? I know that you also had this film premiere at Sundance, like the Philippou brothers had their first film especially premiere at Sundance.
7: Yeah, it's become a tradition at Sundance. I think it would be an odd Sundance now to not have an Australian horror movie screen in their midnight section. They had Together last year, they had The Mugai the year before that, Talk to Me. But, you know, for me, that tradition in Australian horror, it goes all the way back, right? It goes back to sort of Wake and Fright and even, you know, even those films that aren't traditional horror movies like Picnic at Hanging Rock that still have that gothic terror feel of terror in them. I think there's something really organic about picking up a camera and shooting the Australian landscape and telling a story in that naturally lends itself to this genre. So we didn't really want to shy away from that tradition. If anything, we kind of leaned into it and gave it this different spin that I don't think many people have done before, which is to tell a queer love story against that backdrop.
8: Now, you've been picked up by Neon, who along with A24 are two of the most exciting distributors around at the moment.
7: Yeah.
8: What was that experience like?
7: I knew that Neon understood this film. We had a really great meeting where a whole bunch of them came into a room with us at Park City for the Sundance Film Festival, and they pitched their vision for how they were going to put this film out to the world. They talked about how many theatres they were going to put it in, which theatres in particular, because it would be easy in the US to just send this film to the sort of coastal cities, but they knew that I'd made a film that they felt could really speak to a lot of people all across America, especially young people.
8: Is a queer film hard to market in America? Because once upon a time it was, right?
7: Yeah, I think it still is. I think there's still a little bit of a sense of unease around it. But what really impressed me with Neon is that they went, we're going to open this film, you know, still limited, but a wide version of limited. It's still 1,000 screens in the US, which is a lot. Yeah. But not only that, they said, we want to open this in the middle of the US summer when all the big blockbusters are, when Disclosure Day and Toy Story and all those films are playing. They said, we just believe a film like this can survive all of that because we think people will be hungry for different types of stories.
2: Adrian Chiarella talking about Leviticus. Our cultural critic today is Leila Latif. Leila, you've seen Leviticus. I'm very excited to see this film. What are your thoughts on it?
5: I really loved it. I think the central metaphor for it worked really elegantly. And at its core, it's still such a love story. I mean, it is... the horror is very present. It's not subtle at all. And it's really gnarly at times. But like, it still keeps coming back to like, there is a love here and then kind of something worth fighting for within the film. Yeah, wonderful work.
2: In what ways then do you think that horror is more universal than comedy, if in fact you agree with him?
5: No, I do definitely agree with him. And I ended up watching a strange video the other day that was showing about the things that babies were inherently afraid of.
2: So what, like what?
5: So they're inherently afraid of loud noises and heights and things sneaking up on them, but they're not afraid of snakes or insects and things like that. Like, we learn to be afraid of certain things, but there are certain survival instincts that just come the second that you're born.
2: Heights, yeah, that makes sense, doesn't it? So in that sense, horror is universal?
5: Yeah, definitely.
2: But is it also universal when it's being used as a metaphor for other things?
5: I think so, particularly in this film, which is sort of looking at the fear of like the uncanniness and just a feeling of having to be hypervigilant because you know that there is a threat that is imminent and having to live with that. I think that is a very universal feeling.
2: And do you believe that Australian horror films are having a moment? And if so, what's that about?
5: Yeah, they are definitely having a moment. There is some great stuff coming out from the Philippou brothers, who just followed up Talk to Me with a wonderful film with Ali Hawkins called Bring Her Back. And like sadly, Dangerous Animals last year at Cannes was brilliant as well. Pretty gruesome, but great. And I wonder whether it's down to kind of just having more support for the arts, because we've always had so much film talent coming out of Australia, not just with the directors, but also like so many movie stars, so many big actors come out of Australia. I mean, it's the joke that Neighbours seems to be like the launching pad for so many huge stars.
2: Neighbours, that lovely little soap that brought us Kylie. Come on.
5: It brought us Margot Robbie.
2: Yes, it did.
5: Loads of people.
2: Guy Pearce. Thank you, Australia. Thank you, the Antipodes. The artist Anish Kapoor's huge sculptural works are often immersive and abstract, yet deal with very real issues. A recurrent theme is a fascination with home and our place in the world, perhaps because the story of his work is also the story of his life, one of movement and transience. Born in Mumbai, India, to an Iraqi Jewish mother and Punjabi father, he was sent to Israel as a teenager, an unhappy time in his life, which led to him travelling to Britain, where he studied and has worked ever since. He told the BBC's John Wilson about that journey, which would lead him to become the artist he is today.
9: I hitchhiked with a friend. We could only afford to get to Istanbul, so we flew to Istanbul and we hitchhiked from Istanbul to London. I wanted to come to London. I wanted to go to art school. By then I knew I was going to be an artist. I was probably 17 and a half, maybe 18 years old. I was absolutely clear. This is what I'm going to do. I tried to go to art school in Israel. They wouldn't have me, which is great.
10: But sorry, in the midst of this profound unhappiness, that's when you decided being an artist was your calling.
9: And that I wasn't going to listen to my parents, to my father in particular, who wanted me to be an engineer. I understand why. He wanted me to be able to earn a living. What are you going to do as an artist? You'll never make a living. Okay, well, I'll take the risk for now. What to do?
10: So this unhappiness, was it homesickness? Was it missing India? I mean, was it missing your mother, possibly?
9: Possibly. I don't know. I think it was my own psychic instability. I think I felt that was vital for me. Awful, difficult experience, but one I wouldn't give up.
10: But was this instability, was it only apparent when you were in Israel? Had you been a happy child? What was the upbringing in India like?
9: I was a reasonably happy child, you know. I had my troubles, of course, with my papa. But one of the amazing things that happened in Israel was that I had an aunt who lived there already in Tel Aviv. And she was a kind of strange visionary. She had these sort of the sense of things. And she said to my mother, Hilda, you must go back to India and you must collect some earth from a place that matters to Anish and bring it here and put it under his bed. I could almost cry, to be honest. It's so... And she did it. She went to India, brought some earth and put it under my bed. I was living on the kibbutz at the time. Ever since then, earth has been one of the magic materials for me. I've come back to it again and again and again. And it's rather, overwhelming at one level. Anyway.
10: I can see that this memory is still so strong for you.
9: It is.
10: Do you know where she took the earth from? Was it a particular place?
9: I think it was Dehradun in the garden.
10: And what did you do with that earth in Israel? Did you sort of keep
9: it? I put it under the bed, and then, you know what? I have no idea what happened to it.
10: Was it a source of solace? Did it give you some strength?
9: Yes. Yes, it did.
10: So it worked?
9: It worked.
10: And that soil took you back, I guess, in a primal way, to childhood, to upbringing. Just to give me a sense of that childhood. You say you were reasonably happy.
9: Yes.
10: But at the time, no obvious artistic ambitions apart from just being generally creative.
9: Well, I was always making something. And my mother would forever be making a painting, or rather copying Matisse or whoever it was. She had this strange thing. She would never finish them. And I would. And I would take them somewhere else. In India, we were always the Jewish boys at school. Even though we were Jewish, you know, it wasn't a big, big feature in our... But we were the Jewish boys. So we were slightly outside. We spoke English at home. Most of my friends spoke either a regional language, of which there are so many in India, or Hindi at home.
10: Many people were introduced to your work in around 1990 when you represented Britain at the Venice Biennale. And then the following year, I think it was, you won the Turner Prize. You talk about the soil, which links you to India. But the other constant over the last 35 years or so since then has been your use of raw powdered pigment, and a material which is so associated with India, of course. Is that where it started, and is that a direct reference, do you think?
9: Yes, I think that's absolutely right. You know, that earth that was under my bed was red, and I keep returning to it. And I've often pondered why. Red, of course, it's a colour of vibrance. But, of course, it's the colour of the inside of our bodies. It has this double association. Ritualistic, if you like, internal. Red makes a kind of darkness.
10: It was a particular kind of crimson.
9: It was there right from the start. The very, very early pigment pieces were all red and white.
10: When you were first shown at the Venice Biennale in 1990, I think you were still an Indian citizen.
9: I was.
10: And billed at the time as a British Indian artist. Now that you are a knight, you are Sir Anish, and your work is represented on British passports.
11: Mm-hmm.
10: What is your relationship to India now?
9: Oh, gosh, it's very important to me. I've lived in Britain for 50 years, but I return to India all the time. Whenever I'm there, I'm with my eyes wide open like that. It's full of magic for me. I can't think of another word. Perhaps being away from it is an important step in maintaining magic. But I do have a very strange relationship to the idea of home. I don't know where my home is. I'm homeless. I've always felt that.
2: Anish Kapoor, our cultural critic on today's Arts Hour, is Leila Latif. Leila, we've both seen his latest London show. Could you even begin to describe some of his work for people who haven't encountered it?
5: Oh, I mean, it is just such an experience. You don't just kind of sit and watch it. You feel like you're interacting with it. You spiral around it. It's so different from every angle. And, you know, just his use of pigment and stuff. It's like he's opening your eyes up literally to colours that you didn't know existed.
2: Well, you know about Vanta Black, obviously. Mm-hmm. So that was the darkest shade of black in the world because it absorbed like 99.9% practically of light. And he even painted his Cloudgate sculpture in Chicago, that famous shiny, chromy piece of incredible art, Vanta Black. But I think that's back to mercurial kind of silver, isn't it now?
5: I believe so. But yeah, I mean, there's even kind of been fashion items that have been done in it.
2: Yes.
5: But it's just incredible because it becomes a void.
2: Yeah.
5: Like your mind can't process it as anything aside from a void somehow.
2: A lot of people around the world will actually have seen Anish Kapoor's work without perhaps realising it's his, because during the 2012 London Olympics, we saw what is known as the ArcelorMittal orbit. So that sort of tower that you could come down as a slide, couldn't you?
5: And it was just so fun because it was interactive and it was kind of huge and inspiring. These are objects that are designed to be moved around.
2: Let me ask you, Leila, how you define home.
5: Ooh, such a hard question, because as a Sydney's person, I haven't been able to go home for so many years now. So kind of home for me exists in like memories, and kind of I'll get flashes of it of something that reminds me of my grandmother's house, or, you know, of like the garden or the way that the Nile moves. And that's always like my little connection to home.
2: So Sudan is definitely home.
5: Yes. Oh, undoubtedly. But I feel like Africa's home in a weird way. I always feel like once you put your feet on African soil, there's something that connects.
2: Oh, thank you, Leila. You're listening to The Arts Hour from the BBC World Service with me, Nikki Beatty. The Chilean writer-director Diego Céspedes first gained international attention with his award-winning short films before making his feature debut, The Mysterious Gaze of the Flamingo. It won the top prize in the Un Certain Regard section at last year's Cannes Film Festival. Set in a desert mining town in northern Chile in 1982, when the world was just beginning to experience the spread and fear of AIDS, the story takes place in a ramshackle kind of bordello, which is run by a small LGBTQ+ community. By day, they serve food to the miners. By night, they perform drag cabaret. Flamingo, a transvestite, is raising her child there, 11-year-old Lydia, who was abandoned on their doorstep as a baby. Flamingo is also in love with a miner called Giovanni, and they both have the disease that local people are calling the plague. When I spoke to Diego Céspedes, I asked him what had inspired the film.
12: I always have this question, and it has been so much time since I started the writing process, but I think that the main thing was when I saw my little sister painting the nails of my older brother, and they were like telling gossips. And this intimate moment, I think that this was the beginning of the film, because they were like Lydia and Flamingo, which are the main characters.
2: So Lydia sees the world with curiosity, no sort of prejudice. What did telling the story through a child's eyes allow you to do?
12: A lot. I think that we are living such a dark world where the hate speeches are increasing every day, and they are telling to the children what to think. And actually, the children just has such a pure heart They just feel the emotions and they don't see what the person has between their legs. That's not important for our children. They just feel the tenderness. The children are just pure heart. So when we see this story, the girl, she just see a person that is loving her.
2: And you use myth, folklore, some magic realism in the film. Tell us a little bit about why you took that approach.
12: Well, I think that Latin America, we all try to give a sense to what we don't understand. So that's when the magic realism come, because as human beings, we are trying to understand the world.
2: So the superstition that runs through the film is that the miners in the town, they cover their eyes and then they make the sign of the cross whenever the women from the club walk past them, because they believe that they might get this plague, they might get AIDS.
12: Yes, totally. This abandoned town believes that it's transmitted with the eyes because they don't want to assume that it's because men are having sex between each other. So they prefer to create a crazy myth. They believe on it. And there are some people that actually know the truth and some people that really don't want to see the truth.
2: So what is it about chosen families, families that exist outside traditional definitions, and particularly queer families, that inspires your storytelling?
12: I think that this is the core of the film, because the queer community always had it in difficult times, always had it in violent moments in our history. So they survived. This is people who was rejected from different places, and they went in the middle of the desert. They create their own canteen and they showed their families. And actually, Lydia, she really believes on it. And it's because all of us, all of the human being needs tenderness, and they just did it.
2: So do you have a chosen family as well as a bloodline family?
12: I have both, yes.
2: And who makes up your chosen family?
12: Well, Mama Boa, who is played by Paula Dinamarca, she always plays in my films. She's very close to me and she teaches me so much. She's so funny. She's such a wise person that I always hear.
2: Well, that's really lovely that you've got a found family and a chosen family that become your film family as well. That's lovely. The Atacama Desert and that whole landscape feels like it's a character in the film. What does that Chilean desert represent for you?
12: Well, for me and the Chileans in general, our economy comes from mining. So it defines in some way the culture. It's such an appreciated place, but no one lives there. So that makes that we hear a lot of myths about it. And also it was used to hide a lot of secrets during our history. For example, during the dictatorship, they kill a lot of people and they hide a lot of bodies there.
2: Oh,
12: so it was it's a very unique place. And the most important part, it's kind of a place where the rich Chileans hide their secrets. So it's such a good place to analyze.
2: Wow, that's added a whole layer to it for me.
12: Yes.
2: Where did you actually film? Were you in the Atacama Desert?
12: Yeah, I shot the film in the Atacama Desert, one part of it. And other part was we did a farm close to the capital and we built the cantina inside.
2: So when you were in the desert, was that quite grueling? Was that a very hard shoot?
12: Not at all. To be honest, I really enjoy the sun, because we first shot the cantina moments, the inside moment, and it was winter in Chile. Chile is very, very cold. So when we went to the desert, it was hot and it was summer, and so I really, really enjoy it.
2: So Chile has produced, along with you, internationally acclaimed filmmakers like Pablo Larraín, Maita Alberdi, Sebastián Lelio. Will you tell us a little bit about what's happening in Chilean cinema at the moment?
12: I think that we are living a change, I hope. Like, I hope that new voices come to tell new stories. So I think that that's happening. I see more voices, very different to where we had before. So I'm really expecting to see my people telling new stories.
2: And what stories do you think are still waiting to be told from Chile?
12: I think that the story of Chile, and in particularly in Latin America, has been told by the high class to the lower class, to the working class. And I think that we need to hear stories made by the working class, and that will give such a bigger texture to our cinema.
2: You won the Un Certain Regard at Cannes last year. That must be a dream start for a debut feature filmmaker. Mm. And I'm wondering what's changed for you since that win, Diego.
12: A lot, and actually it was such a intense year because I never stopped promoting the film. I never stopped, and the film did great in Chile also. It was like the most watched film.
2: Fantastic.
12: It felt like they really embraced the film. This film was very surprising for them because you empathize with the characters. So, and you really see Chilean characters, like very Latino characters, but also a very global feeling. Like, I think that the people feel, because they tell us every day in messages, like they feel a reality there. And it was very unexpected because we don't watch too many Chilean films in Chile.
2: Right.
12: So it was a very cool success, and I'm really happy for it.
2: Diego Cispedes, and The Mysterious Gaze of the Flamingo is available to stream on the MUBI platform. You're listening to The Arts Air from the BBC World Service, to a novel now that I've just started to read and am loving. It's called The Original and is written by the American writer Priya Palmer. Katharine Hepburn is one of the most iconic Hollywood actors of the 20th century, and she had a long career and life. This book, which blends meticulous research with imagination, looks at how she became the force of nature on screen that we recognise. It focuses on her early life, after the devastating loss of her beloved brother to suicide. Young Katharine decides that she will be famous and will never let anyone hurt her again. She arrives in 1930s Hollywood, having left her marriage and life on the East Coast, determined to live life on her terms. And that would include not conforming to the studio system rules. Priya Palmer spoke to the BBC's Kate Mollison about how surprising Katharine Hepburn's life story was.
11: She was not at all the person I was expecting when I began researching. I didn't know the incredibly traumatic life that she'd come from when she got to Hollywood. I had always thought she would have had a very easy rise to fame, that she'd just been someone who knew what she was doing and got it right. And it turns out I've had that very much wrong.
13: You've written this fictionalized version of Katharine Hepburn's early life. Why was it interesting to you to focus on these formative years?
11: It's a part of her life that's fallen away from her more traditional biography. We all know her from later, when she's established, she knows what she's doing, she's really driving her own career. This was a part of her life that, you know, she was very much not that person yet. She was figuring out who she was, and she just, you know, had gone through a terrible tragedy and lost her brother and was grieving. And I think really there was a sort of a before and after in her life, and her life was really never the same after that. I think when you understand life is finite in that way at such a young age, I think it makes the, you know, your choices very different going forward.
14: Oh, wait until I become a famous author and make my fortune. Then we'll all ride in fine carriages dressed like Flo King, snubbing Amy's friends and telling Aunt Marge to go to the Dickens. Come on, let's rehearse. We'll start with the, the fainting scene. You're stiff as a poker in that, Amy.
15: Well, I can't help it. I've never seen anyone faint.
13: She had so much chutzpah. Priya, and a really strong voice herself, which makes me wonder about the voices that you use in the novel. It's told in these intriguing fragments. I wonder if you could talk about the voice we hear first, which is Hollywood itself, this collective sort of Greek chorus.
11: It was exactly a Greek chorus, and it was entirely by accident. You do all of the research, you get as steeped in it as possible, and then you realize you're sort of hiding in research and have to start writing. So I sat down and literally, that's what came out.
13: Could you, in fact, give us a sense of it? Read the first few lines for us, please.
11: So it's Los Angeles. We do not take cowards here. In the young, we accept vice, avarice, stupidity, and vanity, but not cowardice. We will spit you out for that and send you back on the dusty bus to wherever you came from. Not her. She was brave and was always going to end up here.
13: 1930s Hollywood is where we are, perhaps surprisingly bohemian and liberated in some ways, but then increasingly conservative. The Hays Code was introduced in 1934, banning any films that lowered the moral standards of the age, everything from violence to sexuality. In that context, how do you deal with this? It's been nearly a century since the period that we're talking about. How do you deal with the nuances of her love life, for example?
11: Well, we don't have any proof from her life that she was bisexual. We don't have it in the sense that there's nowhere where she came out and said it, but there are enough people who said it at the time. There's enough, you know, she did go out to Hollywood with a woman. She was living with a woman. That woman eventually referred to herself as Katharine Hepburn's husband. You know, we have a lot of, you know, evidence in that sense. So in my novel, which is, you know, fictionalized, she is bisexual. And that's, you know, after reading all of the, you know, everything I could get my hands on and all of the biographers who I most kind of liked and aligned with, that's where I got to.
2: Priya Parma, and her novel is called The Original. How much did you know about Katharine Hepburn's life and story?
5: Very little. I mean, I know her films very well, but I actually knew virtually nothing aside from maybe what Cate Blanchett's performance in The Aviator had
2: told
5: me.
2: Oh, yes, yeah.
5: But yeah, I kind of like that about my movie stars sometimes, that like I kind of just know their art and then their personal lives are a bit of a mystery.
2: Well, that's the whole... Years ago, when Facebook was first emerging, I used to tell people the reason why I wouldn't do it is that the only commodity that will be worth anything in a few years will be mystery, which is what those Hollywood stars had.
5: It's true. I mean, like, the idea of having the biggest star in the world being secretly bisexual doesn't seem possible anymore.
2: No, exactly.
5: Everyone would know. They would have Instagrammed about it many times.
2: Yes. What comes to mind when you think of Katharine Hepburn?
5: I think she's just someone that's so formidable that she could just so hold her own in that sort of wonderful rat-a-tat rhythm of dialogue of the time up against, you know, like a Cary Grant or a James Stewart or something. She was just... met them and often surpassed them in her way to kind of command the conversation.
2: And listening to Priya talk, how do you feel about mixing research and facts with imagination?
5: I think it's a really interesting way to create something inspired about someone, but also allowing them to kind of have their secrets. Mm. I mean, I know with Blonde, which Joyce Carol Oates wrote about Marilyn Monroe, that was a little bit more divisive because the angle that Joyce Carol Oates took was very much to view her life like an unending tragedy. And a lot of people thought that was unfair. But it's exciting that like Priya kind of is seeing this as a story about someone who at their core is just very brave. I think that sounds really exciting as a lens.
2: Thank you, Leila. Finally, on today's Arts Hour, music from the globally acclaimed Berber singer and guitarist Souad Massi. A deeply political musician, she left her home country of Algeria in 1999 following death threats and has since made Paris, France her creative home. Souad Massi recently performed live at the BBC. Here she is introducing a piece from her new album for Lopa Kotari.
16: The inspiration for this song come from the great philosopher from 12th century, from Cordoue, who is Averroes. In Arabic, it's Ibn Rushd. And I studied it when I was in Algeria because I love philosophy. And he says in sentences, when you don't want to make an effort to know someone, you develop a certain hate, and this hate became a violence.
17: Yes, I guess the refrain is, ignorance leads to fear, fear leads to hate, hate leads to violence. And there you have the equation. It's very powerful. Well, let's hear l'équation.
16: Marche vers tes rêves.

0: To Ed Marcy's track, L'Equation. That's it for this week's Arts Hour. Thank you, as always, for your ears. And thank you to both my guests, Diego Cespedes and Leila Latif. For now, from me, Nikki Beatty, studio managers Jackie Marjoram and Giles Aspen, and producers Nikki Paxman and Kieran Birmingham, see you next week.
1: RNZ News at 3. Morena, good morning. I'm Vicky Mackay. A major change to how leave is calculated has become law now that the Employment Leave Bill has passed its third and final reading in Parliament. The legislation means annual and sick leave will now be accrued in hours rather than days. Additional and casual hours will not accrue annual or sick leave, but employers will have to pay a 12.5% leave compensation payment instead. Workplace Relations and Safety Minister Brooke Van Velden says the legislation delivers long overdue reform to a complex and problematic area of employment law. The changes will have a 24-month lead-in time to give businesses and payroll providers time to prepare. The Immigration Minister, Erica Stanford, has revealed another $6 million at least was wasted on her department's bungled tech upgrade, resulting in a cost blowout of almost $40 million. Last month, she accused her officials of deliberately withholding information about the failed border security project. Now she says the extra costs were only discovered when her office spotted an error. And in the ministry's boss, Nick Blakely, says he still cannot be confident that that's the extent of it. As such, he has commissioned an independent financial audit. The minister has also notified the Public Service Commissioner, and the wider inquiry already is underway. The SPCA says it's heartbroken and outraged the government has opted not to ban the public sale of fireworks. Parliament's Petitions Committee has recommended a ban after considering three petitions with nearly 100,000 signatures among them. It said new generations have more information about and therefore take more seriously the effects of fireworks on animal welfare. But the government has opted to maintain the status quo. The SPCA's Chief Scientific Officer, Anya Dale, says the government has ignored public safety, animal welfare, scientific evidence and the wishes of New Zealanders. The ACT Party wants the coalition to present a united front as it seeks re-election, but says National is working against that with its proposed social media ban for under-16s. ACT doesn't support a ban, while New Zealand First doesn't support the legislation as it's proposed. It means the Education Minister will need Labour's votes to pass the law. Erica Stanford says she will soon take the bill to Cabinet. The ACT leader David Seymour says National is acting like it's governing alone. He says it's critical the coalition works together to prove to voters it is worthy of re-election. The head judge for the Booker Prize has described this year's long list as dynamite and believes it has something for everyone. The literary industry's most prestigious award, it recognises long-form fiction by writers of any nationality, written in English and published in the UK or Ireland. The 13 chosen books include novels set in Mexico City, a remote Scottish island, an assisted suicide clinic in Zurich, 1980s Jamaica, post-apocalyptic Kent, and coastal Massachusetts before the 2024 United States election. The list will be whittled down to a shortlist in September before the winner is announced in November. To sport now, and at 3.30 this morning, New Zealand men will compete in the bronze medal match against Scotland in the 3x3 basketball. Tom Walsh has qualified in top spot in the men's shot put in Glasgow, while fellow Kiwi Nick Palmer's advanced to his first ever Commonwealth Games shot put final. Walsh threw 21.03 metres to qualify, while Palmer threw 19.92 to qualify in sixth position. Lewis Clairbert qualified for the finals of the men's 200 metres freestyle, came third in his heat to qualify in the sixth spot, and will race later this morning from 6:20 a.m. New Zealand time. He's already won two gold medals in the games, in the 400 individual medley and the 200 metres butterfly. On the athletics track, Sam Tanner progressed to the final of the men's 1 mile race. Tanner finished third in his first heat with a time of 3.5931. That's 3 minutes 59.31. The reigning champion Scotland's Josh Kerr took the first heat 3.58.57. And in the heptathlon, Maddie Wilson's finished sixth in the long jump session with a jump of 6.23 to move to 921 points. Fellow Kiwi Brianna Stevenson back in 10th. Wilson moves to 8th overall after 5 events with 4,386 points, 310 behind England's Catherine O'Connor in 1st. Stevenson is one back in 9th, 35 shy of her compatriot. And that's the news.
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1: Short forecast from Met Service to midnight at Rapare, Thursday the 30th of July. Northland to Manawatu, including Bay of Plenty and the Central High Country. Cloudy periods with isolated showers. There's rain forecast about Taranaki from late this evening. Tairawhiti, Gisborne to Wairarapa, you're fine. High cloud about Wairarapa though from evening. Horowhenua to Wellington, also Marlborough and Nelson. Partly cloudy with isolated showers. Turning to rain in the evening, possibly heavy. Buller to Fiordland, you're mostly cloudy with showers turning to rain, heavy at times with possible thunderstorms. For Canterbury, Otago and Southland, mostly cloudy periods, isolated showers about Stewart Island spreading to inland Southland and Otago for a time this morning and afternoon. Chatham Islands, you have cloudy periods coming your way and the chance of an afternoon shower. More news and weather, including the coastal forecast from Met Service, as usual, at 4. 7 minutes past 3 on RNZ National. It is time for the penultimate episode of Kit Chapman Reading Duet by David Hill. I will put the link up for this episode after I have played it shortly. Here is episode 14 of 15 of Duet by David Hill.

Friday. Paige and I talked about her having the baby. I'd been planning to go and see her sooner, but Martha wasn't so good, and she and her mother were visiting there. I went off to see my pregnant girlfriend at the time of the week I used to hang out down at Southways. Paige answered the door. "We won't be long," she told her mother, and kissed her on the cheek. Then she and I left. "Do you want me to have this baby, or to have a termination instead?" The word felt like a whack in the face. "It's your choice." "I know it is, and it will be." She stared at me, mouth tight. She was different from the person I thought I knew, and I wasn't sure yet how I felt about the difference. She was silent for a few steps then. "I want to know what you think." "The termination option, I don't like it." "Yeah, but you're not the only one with an opinion, and you're not the one who's having it." No, I was silent for a bit. "You asked," I said, finally. She sighed. "Yeah." We moved on down the footpath, two parallel lines. "I'm not taking this lightly, right?" she said after another 20 metres. "Family planning told me they could organise a termination." She stopped, took a breath and carried on. "But I know there's something growing inside me, and I'd be finishing it forever. Plus there'll be cramps and bleeding and stuffed up hormones. An abortion isn't like just putting on a condom, you know." "Yeah, I know." Of course I didn't bloody know. I looked sideways at her. She was staring at the ground. I remembered what Martha had said. "You choose what you know you'll be best with," I said. "What I'll be least bad with." I tried to squeeze other thoughts into words. "You don't decide because of what other people believe, right? And I know whatever you do, it'll be honest." "Oh, thanks." She sounded tired. "We better head back." And that was the end of another business meeting. Monday was Monday. Tuesday was rehearsal, the second to last one. I texted Paige about it during the day. No reply. Her cell phone battery was low. She didn't feel like talking to me.

0: Terror clawed through me. Oh shit, what was going on? What was happening to her? Nothing. It had already happened. She'd rung from the rest home to tell me Martha was dead. The funeral was on Thursday. I went over to 21B Belt Road on Wednesday after school, thinking how before I'd stuffed things up, I didn't need an excuse to come. Yeah, I had an excuse. A reason, anyway, this time. Mum had made a casserole for me to take to Mrs. Larson. It was Mrs. L who opened the door. Her eyes looked sore. She seemed even more tired than before. I gave her the casserole. She was silent for a minute, then told me to come in. Paige and someone else, a woman about her mother's age? Hi, Paige said. This is my Aunt Julia. This is Callum, Julia. The woman's hair was short and bristly. She had about 4 studs in her ears and another 3 in her nose. I saw her expression change. Another person who knew. But she was friendly enough, asked me a few questions about the concert. They didn't ask me to stay. Paige just said, see ya, when I left. I've no right to expect anything more. But I walked home feeling useless again. The funeral, was at the crematorium. Martha reckoned she'd taken up enough room on the earth, Paige's mum said when she spoke. Now she wants to leave as much room as possible for others. Cool, I thought. Lots of people came. Rob, with a woman his age, his girlfriend, I guess. Lee May and Brimini and Saul, we all sat together. Mum and Dad had sent a wreath of flowers and put my name on it with theirs. That was cool, too. Paige wore a dark blue dress. She looked grown up. She looked amazing, like she was ready to take on anything. She read part of a poem or something. To everything there is a season. A time to be born, a time to die, a time to laugh, a time to weep, a time to embrace, a time to end all embracing. I sat there, and I felt every word slide inside me. The memorial hall, where we were doing the concert, is on the other side of town. The usual kids were arriving with their usual cases. Paige was the first person I saw, with her mother and Julia, whose nose studs were getting a few looks. Inside, the hall was big and bright, a different world from the pokey band room, a stage, a proper stage for the orchestra. I stood staring at the size of the place. Tilly was there, I'd noticed, talking to a couple of guys. How unusual. Then I saw it was those two guys, Jace and Rico. I hadn't recognised them because they didn't have their hoodies up. My two mates were... they were different. I didn't have time for more deep thoughts. Rob was calling for attention.
1: Well, we're here. We're finally here. On Saturday night, it'll be packed. Rob waved at the seats where Rico and Jace slumped and a few other people sat. One of them was an old guy who looked familiar somehow. We'll sound different in this space, which is why we're here today, to get used to it. We sorted out exactly where everyone would sit on stage. There was so much room. We'll do our tuning out here tonight, said Rob, but on Saturday you do it in the green room, the one where people wait to come in. Then you enter and sit. Brahmini comes on from here, he pointed to the wings. Then me, looking beautiful in a collar and tie. No fainting, please. You all decided what you're going to wear? Saul and I swapped blank looks, but all the girls nodded. Tilly began telling everyone near her. Shall we get into it? Rob raised his baton for the fanfare. Strings and woodwinds sat silent. Brass lifted their instruments. We strode through it. I heard the blare and crash reverberate through the hall. Saw Rico and Jay slump further down in their seats. It sounded great. Then it was a castella. We rehearsed how Rob and Paige and I would leave the stage. Saul would carry my guitar to the front and put it by my chair. Carefully, right? I told him. He grinned. Paige, Rob and I stood in the wings, behind the curtain. Then he led us out, calling, "Applause, applause!" to Julia and Mrs. L and the others scattered among the seats. They clapped. Chase gave a piercing whistle and Rico thumped them. "You take your time and tune," Rob told a still quiet Paige and me. "Don't rush. Signal me when you're ready." We sat and picked up our instruments. Paige blew a note, moved the flute head joint a fraction, blew a second time.

I played a chord, tightened the strings to pitch it higher, tried it again. Sounded okay. Paige was watching me. We gave each other a nod. It took 11 minutes. I know because I glanced at my watch before and after. 11 minutes of focus. We played carefully, correctly, holding a bit back, listening and checking all the time. We were a team, ready to give it everything on the night. Rob nodded. Good. And on Saturday, you put your hearts into it as well as your minds. But good for tonight. I headed for Jason Rico. Didn't expect to see you guys here. Rico pointed one finger. We're musos, man. Chase nodded. Evan Wright, you gonna paint some lightning bolts on your guitar for Saturday night? I tried to imagine it. Thanks, guys, I said, for coming. They looked awkward. Once in septic tank, always an effing septic tank, said Jace. Maybe you could have put that better. The second half began. The Bark and Firebird went well. Afterwards, Rob gave us reporting times, reminded us to keep practicing, then said, I'm proud of you, all of you. You've come such a long way, now you can enjoy it. I felt like a fraud. As I started heading off, a voice spoke. Well done, Callum. Glad to see you're still playing. The old guy, my classical guitar teacher. I mumbled something and kept going. Then I stopped and looked at him. He must be about Martha's age, I guess. I was going to ring you, I said. About some more lessons, if that's okay. He smiled. Any time.

And that was the penultimate episode of Duets by David Hill. That was episode 14. Episode 15 tomorrow morning. If you would like episode 14, it is up at the moment as we speak for you to enjoy at your leisure. It is 18 minutes past 3 on RNZ National 101 FM. Just text STORY to 2101 and you will get the link to listen again or share with a friend. In the meantime, still to come in this hour, we have the conversation from the BBC about the stronger sex. Female scientists speak from South Africa and Australia on different strengths of men and women, from fighting disease to throwing a ball. All of these things will be covered. Balls, of course, because of Commonwealth Games. It's all terribly competitive. 19 minutes past 3 on RNZ National. Good to have your company at this stage of the day. If you've just squeezed open the eyes, you're in time in the next hour for our witness history, and the detail is between 4 and 5. But right now, it's the Paper Cranes from 2019's album Voices, Auckland-based band led by Naomi and Fraser Brown. This is Heartbeat.

0: The late Tony Huata with Ha Breathe from the 2018 album Te Rerenga. And before that, the Jackson 5 with a little very young Michael Jackson, I'll Be There. And the set opened with Paper Cranes and Heartbeat from the 2019 album Voices. It's 3:30, you're listening to RNZ National 101 FM. It is time for The Conversation from the BBC. This week, are women the stronger sex?
1: Hello, I'm Dashiani Navanayagam and welcome to The Conversation from the BBC World Service. This is the programme which explores the female perspectives and experiences of women doing incredible things around the world. The weaker sex, the fairer sex, the female body has often been viewed as less strong and less powerful than that of men. But today we are challenging that assumption and revealing the ways in which women's bodies actually come out on top. My first guest, Star Vartan, is from Australia and now lives in America. She's a science journalist and author of The Stronger Sex, a book exploring the different areas where women have the physical edge over men. And joining us from South Africa is Marlo Moller, Professor of Molecular Biology and Human Genetics at Stellenbosch University. Her research explores why women appear to be stronger when it comes to fighting off and surviving tuberculosis, and how the answer lies in our genes. Star and Marlo, a very warm welcome to the programme. Hello.
2: Thank you for inviting me.
3: Lovely to be here. Thank you.
1: Star, I want to start with you, first of all, because you do have a very personal interest in this topic. Growing up, you were often told that you must be weaker than men. Tell us a bit about that.
3: So I grew up my early childhood in Australia, and then I ended up being raised by my grandmother in the Hudson Valley of New York. And she was such a wonderful example to me. She raised me and she was in her 60s and 70s. And she was out there chopping wood and building stone walls and doing a lot of hard physical labor that we needed to do around our property. And so I saw her as my example. And then I also was expected to do quite a lot of physical labor myself as sort of I aged. But really sort of learning the limits of my own strength at a young age. And during that time, I sort of understood my own strength, but I went to school, I went to summer camp, and I got this different message from the people around me. They told me to ask a boy or a man to help carry chairs or do something that I knew was so easy for me to do. And I got the message that I shouldn't maybe talk about the fact that I was able to do these things and that I knew I was perfectly capable to do them because I'd been doing all this sort of hard work at home. And so I got this sort of double message of what my own strengths were and how strong I was, and then that maybe I wasn't supposed to talk about it or show that to other people.
1: So you're actually very at ease with the capabilities that your body is able to do as a young girl, but you're being told a completely different message in the outside world, and you're having to mask it.
3: Yeah, a little bit. And then I had this example of my grandmother also. So it wasn't just my body. I also saw hers as an older woman who, again, I was taught, you know, old ladies are weak and frail. But she was not. I always say, you know, she died with her muscles on because she literally did.
1: Marlo, what about you? Were you also told that women were the weaker sex?
2: Oh, definitely. So my culture is Afrikaners and their females are very much the weaker sex. And in fact, growing up, you know, in the church and the schools, the headmaster would be male, the preacher would be male, and women played a supporting role. I think where I was lucky was my dad was a teacher and we were two girls at the time, his only daughters. So he treated us as equals and made us see that we could do anything a boy could do. And in fact, we even played rugby with the boys. So yeah, I think, you know, we shouldn't underestimate the role models that we have in our lives, even if it's males.
1: Star, tell us about this route then, because you went around from running around in the woods, chopping wood with your grandmother, to then writing a book about how women have the physical edge over men in some areas. How did that come about?
3: So I was actually a geologist in my very first career, and that was really fun, but realized I wanted to communicate science more than I wanted to do the day-to-day work of science. So I turned to science journalism and sort of had a little bit of a winding path to get to where I am today. And I've been covering women's health and environment for about the last 15 years.
1: Before we delve into what both of your kind of research has found, Marla, just tell us, what exactly is a professor of molecular biology and how did you end up in this role?
2: I ended up in this role because I wanted to study medicine, but I didn't end up getting in. And so instead I applied to do a bachelor's in science. And then usually the idea is that you then apply for medicine after the first year. But then I realized this is what I wanted to do. So I never applied for medicine again. And instead, I did my honors degree and then my PhD in human genetics. So our division is called Molecular Biology and Human Genetics. And I'm more focusing on the human genetics part. So, yeah, I'm lucky I get to do research on human genetics. I get to supervise students. Yeah, it's a very fortunate position to be in.
1: So I guess if we want to start looking at how women can be stronger than men when it comes to their bodies, we need to clarify what we mean by differences in sex, because two things are key here: chromosomes and hormones. So Marlo, why don't you tell us, what is the X chromosome and why is it an advantage to have two copies? Because that's what women have, XX.
2: Exactly. The X chromosome is one of the 46 chromosomes that humans have, and they contain the genes, so all the instructions that make us. And the X chromosome is special because females have two copies, men only have one, and then they have the Y chromosome. And men will always inherit the X chromosome from their mothers and the Y from their fathers, whereas females will get an X from each of their parents. So what makes the X chromosome special is that it also carries immune-related genes. We know that they play a role in how our immune system reacts to things. But it's also important because there's something called X inactivation. So because only one of your chromosomes should be activated at any time, the body can inactivate the one copy. But it happens randomly. So it means that females have the benefit of expressing both X chromosomes from the parents. And then generally because of the X chromosome, we see that females do have stronger immune responses.
1: So is it good that women have two X chromosomes? Because if one is faulty, then we have a backup.
2: Exactly, yes. So it's a good thing that women have two chromosomes because you have another copy of the gene that might be functional. So even if you are expecting to see both copies of the gene expressed, if the one is faulty, the other one is functioning and expressing half of what it should, that might be enough so that you don't have the disease or express the phenotype that is not good.
1: Star, women have greater longevity than men in almost every age group, from very young babies all the way through to the elderly. What's going on there? Why is that happening?
3: A good chunk of our longevity advantage is due to that immune strength in female bodies. It's fascinating. I wrote a whole chapter on immunity. I actually focused on a researcher who looks at malaria. But we see similar things there as well, and also how to possibly treat malaria. We see that immune strength come up when we're looking at vaccines. If you look at basically any bacterial or viral infection, any fungal issue, almost any pathogen that can attack the human body, that double X chromosome really helps fight off and keep women alive. Now, that can mean that, you know, what kills a man but keeps a woman alive makes her disabled from a disease, right? So there is sort of a flip side to that. And there's also autoimmune diseases, which are more common in women because of that more powerful immune system. But that is, you know, there's about a 5 to 7 year longevity advantage for women in most cultures, even in a culture where everyone dies younger or everyone dies older. Like I talked to elderly ladies in Okinawa, Japan, who are some of the longest lived people in the world. Even among them, that sort of longevity advantage persists for women. And part of that is down to immunity. Part of that is cultural. So men tend to choose to do activities that are more dangerous, like drinking and drugs and riding motorcycles and doing crazy sports like jumping off cliffs and things like that. But that's kind of a smaller part of it. And then some of it's unexplained. There are other advantages to XX chromosome strength besides immunity, probably is what we think. And then there's also the power of estrogen, which really gives the female body both immune strength, but also a lot of strengths in other areas that can promote longevity in female bodies.
1: Marlo, you see the effects of all of this when you're studying tuberculosis. Just remind us, what exactly is it as a disease?
2: So tuberculosis is caused by the bacterium Mycobacterium tuberculosis, and you get it by inhaling aerosol drops with the bacterium in it. It then moves to the lungs where it establishes itself. And in most people, it's contained in a granuloma or it's just cleared from the system and you will never get sick. But in approximately 5 to 10% of people who are infected, they go on to get active disease. And that's usually within 2 years after the first exposure or in their lifetime if something happens to the immune system. For example, if they acquire HIV, if they get diabetes, if they maybe get cancer and they get immune suppressant treatment. So at the moment, it's the leading infectious disease in the world. It's a big problem, and it affects children. Anyone who breathes can get infected and get the disease.
1: How do men and women experience tuberculosis differently?
2: So we do see that more men will develop active TB, and this is seen worldwide. So it's not just seen in areas where females don't have access to equal healthcare. And we also see that males tend to have more severe TB. So it can be a star set because they take longer to seek healthcare, but this seems to be true even if people have the same delay to access care. I always find it fascinating to see that this ratio holds across the world.
1: You're listening to The Conversation from the BBC World Service. I'm Dashiani Navanayagam, and my guests today are exploring the different strengths of men and women, science journalist Star Vartan in America and Marlo Moller, Professor of Molecular Biology in South Africa. Star, the X chromosome is not the only factor in play here. How do female hormones like estrogen give women an advantage over men?
3: So estrogen is this absolute like wonder substance. Estrogen really promotes strength, especially in bone and muscle health, but it also helps with immunity. And estrogen also assists with brain health, heart health, and cardiovascular and pulmonary and all of the other sort of bodily systems in female bodies. A really fun little side fact is that researchers looked at ultramarathon runners, and the sort of ultimate capacity of human endurance is about 2.5 times the resting rate. This is what a human body can sustain over the long term. Well, the human body when pregnant is actually operating at about 2.2 times. So a pregnant woman is metabolically doing an endurance race. And that's just one of the challenges that a female body has to basically be able to do. We do have our cycles as well that we go through each month if we're premenstrual, and how that affects our health and how important that is something we don't yet know. So there's a lot still to learn about estrogen and progesterone and our other female hormones, as well as testosterone.
1: Marlo, what does all of this mean in terms of the research that you're doing?
2: So just before we get to that, Star, you're so right. You know, in lots of research, people tend to exclude female animals, for example, because it's just so much harder to work with. And we see the same that in genetic studies, we used to treat males and females just exactly the same. But there are so many other factors that play a role, and people are only now coming to terms with it. And in fact, the earliest genetic analysis methods didn't even consider the X chromosome because it was too difficult to deal with because men only had one copy. So, you know, it's things like that that's actually quite laughable when you look back, but it's expedient at the time. So, yeah, you were asking me what it means for TB research is that, yes, well, we hope that if we can learn from female bodies what protects them against TB, that we can apply that as a treatment and something that can help men fight with the bacterium or be treated better or for shorter periods of time.
1: So just take us through the nuts and bolts of your research. Whose DNA are you collecting, and what do you do with that?
2: Right. So what we do is we go to TB clinics, and this is where in South Africa we have a programmatic system where everyone gets treated at clinics. So we will ask people if they want to take part in our research study. We'll explain what DNA is and what research is. And then people are usually kind enough to give us either a blood sample or just saliva. And we are then able to extract DNA from these fluids. And then in South Africa, we're lucky. We have now a couple of big sequencing platforms, and we can then sequence the whole genome of a person and look at all of the variation that they carry.
1: What happens if someone finds out that they do have a propensity to develop TB?
2: So at the moment, we are still figuring out exactly how that works. So for TB, it's not just going to be one gene that causes you to be susceptible. We know that it's multiple genes and multiple variants in these genes that contribute to TB. So it's not as simple as just one variant. We do have some exceptions. The one is Mendelian susceptibility to mycobacterial disease. And these people tend to have specific very rare mutations in genes in the IL-12 interferon gamma pathway. And this thing usually means that TB runs in the family. So it will be inherited by the children. But this is a much rarer form. And if we find these, we can report back to them. What it means is that we can put people on prophylactic treatment. And in TB, this is isoniazid. And it's usually given for 6 months. For example, if you know that you've been exposed to someone with TB, you can take it. What's interesting in Europe, if someone has TB, they will track down every contact of the TB case and put them on prophylaxis. But in South Africa, TB is so rife that it's just not feasible to do. And at the moment, what they'll rather do is if someone is immune compromised, then they will put them on INH.
1: We've talked about the ways that women are better than men at fighting disease, but I'd really like to turn to thinking about some of the physical activities that women actually excel at over men. Now, the average man does tend to be taller and bigger than the average woman, but women do have better endurance, it seems. So just tell us, what exactly does that mean and which activities show this off?
3: I was really interested to find the work of Sandra Hunter at the University of Michigan, and she looked at the capacity to hold an isometric muscle hold. So she had, students of all different kinds, men and women, come into her lab. She tested what their max ability was to lift a weight and then halved it. So everyone's half weight max was different. And then she said, how long can you hold this? And she found, shockingly to her, she was totally not expecting this, that the women were able to hold that isometric exercise for 25, 30, 45 minutes, 50 minutes. And guys would come in, strong guys, big bulky guys, and they would last for 2 to 5 minutes. So she thought, wow, this is a real sex difference I'm seeing here in muscle ability that isn't your max explosive capacity, which is what men's bodies tend to be a little bit better at. That running really fast for a short distance, that sprint, that lifting a heavy weight a few times, which is a great and wonderful strength. But there's this other strength that is an endurance strength, being able to lift and hold a lower weight for a longer time. And she saw this in all sorts of other body parts as well. At 40 to 80% of your max, women were able to maintain this muscle. The answer is fat. So women preferentially fuel their muscles with fat and men with carbs. And so we see that in endurance races and even in marathons that are a little bit shorter, where men tend to have less even pacing and can crash and burn out more easily, whereas women have nice even reports. So we also see that in the real world, where we see women doing a lot of work of humanity that requires this like walking long distances, carrying a child or carrying water, which is always considered women's work, or gathering firewood, gathering heavy things and lugging stuff around, tanning hides, which is a multi-hour effort of just continual exercise. we see women's bodies sort of really great at this endurance exercise. And we see this in athletics, but we also see it in the real world. And it's not that like everybody's body uses both carbs and fat, but women sort of preferentially will use the fat over the carbs, which gives them this nice long burn.
1: And you mentioned that men are good at very explosive activities like running or throwing a ball. And those are the areas that we tend to think of as men being much stronger. But actually, that has also turned out to be more of a social conditioning. We don't raise girls in the same ways as boys that allow them to go for those sorts of activities.
3: Yeah, I mean, that was the thesis of my book, was just that, you know, that strength is defined by what men's bodies do well, because they've defined what strength is thus far, and that their bodies are great at things and women's bodies are great at things, and ours have just been sort of very overlooked. And that starts in childhood. So we really, you know, expect and play with young girls in general in different ways than we do with young boys. Young boys are encouraged to kick and do very muscular activities, whereas girls are encouraged to do gymnastics and flexibility organized things and precision type activities like ballet or gymnastic moves, right? And so what your body does when you're young actually trains you for the rest of your life. So I was actually trained to do this like heavy muscular activity when I was a kid. I also took ballet and rode my bike a lot, but I was doing this heavy lifting. And so now I really enjoy weightlifting today. But you know, what you do as a child trains you for the rest of your life. As your body is growing, your body is developing at the same time. And so having this disparity between what boys and girls do sets them up for a lifetime of different ability.
1: Star, how important is puberty and the types of activities that we do during it?
3: So some really interesting research has found that time of puberty is especially important in terms of determining what our strengths may be when we get older. We see this in, for example, gymnastics. Girls are training through puberty because they start at a very young age. And we see, you know, female bodies just excelling at gymnastics. But there's so few sports where girls are starting before puberty and training through it. And this goes for boys as well. So boys training through puberty also gives their bodies an advantage at whatever that is that they're training to do. So let's give the example of football or soccer camps or basketball, or most training camps when kids start getting really serious about a sport. They start at the beginning of puberty for boys. They start in the middle of puberty for girls, because girls go through puberty a little bit earlier than boys, as we all know. So those boys are training through their puberty, and that gives them a real advantage over the rest of their lives as their bodies are developing with their hormone regime coming into play. And girls are getting sort of short shrift because they're starting a little bit later, except in the few sports where girls are starting earlier, like gymnastics or ballet is another really good example of that. So that's really important to think about when you're considering what strong means and how good people are at sports. What were their earlier advantages or disadvantages?
1: So the strength of men and women's bodies can also be deeply conditioned by social factors, what we're encouraged to do, what we're influenced by. Marlo, I just wondered, how is TB affected by social factors? Are men much less likely to seek early treatment compared to women, say?
2: Definitely, it seems to be the case. We also see that men who might be working and not staying at home, it's harder for them to go to the clinics, and that's why their diagnostic odyssey can be a bit longer. And I just have to look at my husband. He never likes to go to the doctor, right? And I'm sure others can say the same. So there seems to be that fear of the white coats. And even in our research participants, if we ask for saliva, everyone is happy to participate because, you know, it's just spit into a tube. But as soon as we start asking for blood, we tend to see that less males will take part.
1: Really?
2: Yes.
1: Why is that? A fear of needles?
2: I have no idea. Maybe it's also just because that females are more used to dealing with blood, right? So not only with their periods, but if children fall, you know, we're more likely to be the caregivers. I'm just speculating. I can be completely wrong. But we have definitely seen the participation rate thing falls in in men if they have to give blood.
1: That's a very interesting observation. I started this programme by saying that many people do still believe that men are the stronger sex. So I'm very curious as to what reaction you get when you tell people that actually your work shows the opposite.
2: I think because of the communities that I'm part of, mostly scientists, people don't seem to be that surprised. I think in my family setting, people are quite surprised to hear that, you know, that men can be more prone to infections. But yeah, in general, I think there is wide acceptance that the sexes do differ and that we can look at people in this manner and, yeah.
1: Star?
3: So there's definitely some pushback and, you know, I make the argument that, hey, this is looking at all of the strengths of a body, not just these very particular kind, because we've all been sort of trained to think about strength as meaning this very narrow set of ideas. And so the project behind my work is to expand what strength in the human body means. And I truly believe if men's bodies had this incredible immune strength or this longevity power, we would probably hear about it a lot more as a strength, right? Or this flexibility or the sensitivity. These would be considered much more exciting things to talk about and recognize. And so I'm just really trying to lay that foundation.
1: Marlo and Star, thank you very much for that conversation. That was really interesting.
3: Thank you, Dashi. This was so fun.
2: Thank you.
3: Thank you, Marlo. It was so great to meet you.
1: My guests today have been science journalist Star Vartan, author of The Stronger Sex, and Marlo Moller, professor of molecular biology and human genetics at Stellenbosch University. The conversation from the BBC World Service will be back next week. Thanks for listening.
0: Thank you very much indeed. We'll have the conversation back on next Thursday morning at 3:30 here on RNZ National. It's 3 minutes away from the latest news from the RNZ newsroom and, of course, sport from Glasgow. But to take us there, we join Grove Roots and Taku Kainga.

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1: RNZ Pacific News, kia rana, I'm Koroi Hawkins. Rare conjoined twins in Fiji are flying to Saudi Arabia tonight for a multi-million dollar separation surgery. The Ministry of Health says the 10-month-old girls were born 8 weeks premature at the Colonial War Memorial Hospital in Suva. The Saudi government is funding their surgery at the King Salman Hospital in the capital Riyadh, as well as paying for airfares and accommodation. Fiji's government is covering the cost of a medical escort to accompany the family on their journey. The United States is offering up to $7 million US dollars in grant money for companies seeking to explore the Pacific seabed. The grant notice says it expects to make up to three awards, with priority given to the Cook Islands, Federated States of Micronesia, and Tonga. It says significant knowledge gaps remain in seabed mapping and exploration, noting that critical mineral supply chains are constricted, making Pacific Island countries vulnerable. It comes after the US opened a tender for seabed mining licenses in its own territory of American Samoa. Police in Solomon Islands have found the body of a person killed by a landslip at the Gold Ridge mine after the mining company earlier said no one was killed. The company says the person was an illegal panner buried in Monday's slip. Atirano Matiriki has more.
2: A large slip occurred in the early hours of Monday morning at the non-operational section of the Guadalcanal mine. In its initial statement that day, Goldridge Mining Limited said there were no injuries, fatalities, or equipment damage. But after the body was found, Goldridge stated that an illegal panner had entered the mine's exclusive zone at night and was buried in the slip. RNZ Pacific can confirm the deceased was not an employee of the mine. Mine operations continue as usual while Goldridge assists police with their investigation.
1: A small aircraft has veered off a runway in American Samoa's Fituuta Airport and ended up in a bush, injuring one. The Port Administration of American Samoa says the Samoa Airways Twin Otter lost its bearing shortly after landing at around 10:30 a.m. on Wednesday morning. It says two pilots and three passengers were on board, with one staff member injuring their leg. The incident is under investigation and the cause of the runway excursion has not yet been determined. In New Zealand, a fruit grower says changes to the recognised seasonal employer scheme will make things easier for growers. Immigration Minister Erica Stanford announced yesterday that various rule changes, including stronger protections for workers, will be phased in over the next 2 years. Paul Painter from Yummy Fruit told Morning Report that problems in the sector have been predominantly with labour contractors, not established growers.
3: When you're long-standing in your family business and you've got to do this harvest every year, you're not going to play ducks and drakes. You're very reliable operators and they've got a track record to prove it.
1: Paul Painter says seasonal fluctuations mean growers are sometimes short-staffed and it will be less complicated to transfer workers from one grower to another. The New Zealand Immigration Minister Erica Stanford has revealed that another $6 million at least was wasted on her department's bungled tech upgrade, resulting in a cost blowout of almost $40 million. Last month, she accused her officials of deliberately withholding information about the failed border security project. Here's our deputy political editor, Craig McCullough.
4: Erica Stanford is not happy. Those extra costs were only discovered after her office spotted an error. And the ministry's boss, Nick Blakely, says he still can't be confident that's the extent of it. As such, he's commissioned an independent financial audit. The minister's also notified the Public Service Commissioner and the wider inquiry already underway, noting significant questions about the ministry's financial controls.
1: In world news, the death toll from a massive earthquake that rocked southern Japan on Tuesday has risen. Reuters reports rescuers were frantically searching on Wednesday for survivors of the 7.1 magnitude earthquake that shook southern Japan, killing at least 13 people, knocking out power to thousands of homes and rupturing roads across the region. Eight people were pulled alive from the rubble of a partially collapsed shopping mall near the city of Kumamoto that was torn apart by an apparent explosion about an hour after Tuesday's earthquake, killing two women in their 20s. Around 20 to 30 mall workers were unaccounted for on Tuesday, according to public broadcaster NHK. Authorities have warned residents in the areas that felt the biggest tremors to be on alert for further strong quakes for about a week, as well as for the risk of landslides. In world news, Israeli Prime Minister Benjamin Netanyahu and US President Donald Trump have met at the White House, the first time since they launched war against Iran. White House Press Secretary Caroline Levitt says the meeting lasted nearly an hour and a half and was positive and productive. Ahead of their meeting, Mr. Trump complained in an interview with Fox News about reports that the Israeli leader planned to discuss intelligence on Iranian activities at Pickaxe Mountain, a potential nuclear site the president has threatened repeatedly to bomb. In sports, Samoan silver medalist John Tuffy says he gave his best in his weightlifting final at the Commonwealth Games this week. Tuffy lifted 142 kilograms in the snatch and an equal games record of 172 in the clean and jerk to finish second in the men's 71 kilogram category. He says back in Samoa, they train three times a day from Monday to Saturday, and it takes a lot of sacrifice to qualify for the games.
0: I keep everything I have, I can, so hard willing, you give me the strength to continue to do what I came here to do in Glasgow. So I think I did my best.
1: Meanwhile, there were two gold medals for New Zealand at the Commonwealth Games in Glasgow on Wednesday. Swimmer Lewis Clairbird picked up his second gold, this time defending his 400 medley title, while sprinter Zoe Hobb won the 100 metres title on the track. Erica Fairweather took a silver in the 800 freestyle final, meaning from her six events, she finished with five medals.
5: It's been an absolute whirlwind. I can't quite believe it, but I'm so glad it's happened. 9 months ago, we kind of said what we wanted our program to look like, and for it to come to life and then have these results is just unbelievable.
1: And athletics was hit by torrential rain, but that didn't bother Lauren Bruce as she took silver in the hammer throw.
6: Of all the throws, hammer's probably the best place to go right in the wet. As long as you can get the handle dry and your glove dry, you're pretty set. It does make the circle a little bit nicer, a little bit faster, so I did enjoy that. I was kind of hoping it was going to rain tonight, to be fair. Didn't realise it was going to be this much.
1: Earlier, Cameron McTaggart took silver at the weightlifting. However, Olivia Selemaia was unable to complete a lift in her division. And the Silver Ferns remain unbeaten after a 58-50 win over Uganda. Meanwhile, track cyclist Nick Kyrgyzo is in hospital after suffering a back injury in training, and he'll be replaced by Keegan Hornblow in the pursuit team. That's news and sport from RNZ Pacific. There's more on our website, rnz.co.nz/Pacific.
7: Hello, Okita. This is Pacific Waves from RNZ Pacific. I'm Susana Suzuki. Coming up, one person dead in Solomon Islands gold mine landslide. Fiji conjoined twins prepare for separation surgery in Saudi Arabia. And
8: mostly just proud to not only represent my country Samoa, but also being the only female.
7: We catch up with some of our Pacifica athletes in Glasgow. Solomon Islands police say a dead body was recovered after a landslide at the Goldridge mine in central Guadalcanal. A statement from police say it's too early to confirm whether more people had been buried by the large landslip, which occurred in the early hours of Monday morning. After the body was recovered on Wednesday, police said they're working with the mine operator, Goldridge Mining Limited, on an ongoing recovery action plan. I spoke with Tavuli News reporter Lisa Osifelo and started off by asking if the death toll from the mine is still at one.
9: Yesterday, there was confirmation from the Royal Solomon Islands Police Force that one body was recovered yesterday. That's on Tuesday morning around 10 a.m. yesterday morning. So yes, we can confirm that, as a confirmation has come from the police and the Goldridge Mining Security Company are currently still working and working together on the recovery plan, which is still ongoing at this stage.
10: What do we know about this person? Do they work at the mine?
9: With the statement that was issued yesterday from the Goldridge Mining Company Limited, they did not specify who that person was, but information that was given from the statement said that that person had accessed that area, which was a no-go zone, at night, and he was the deceased was the person that accessed, who was not supposed to be there, and was the one that was identified as the body that was recovered in the rubble. So the information is not clear really as to if he was an employee of Goldridge or he was an outsider.
10: Why did the Goldridge Mining Company initially state that there were no casualties?

0: area has been closed off, and media has also access is denied also for media up until now. But on the first day, they say there were no injuries, no casualties on Monday, and it was yesterday when the digging started, and that's when the body was recovered. And still, reports say, unconfirmed reports say that there are people under the rubble. But with the official statements that have come from the police and from Goldridge Mine is that it is too early at this stage to confirm any numbers or who may be feared missing under the rubble. So the statement says that it's too soon to give out any information as of yesterday.
1: So far, just one body's been recovered, but we still don't know how many more are missing, right?
0: Yes, yeah. Cool. That is correct.
1: Just coming back to what you said about media not being allowed to enter the site, what's the reason behind that?
0: Yes, so there was attempts on Monday with media groups trying to get first-hand information and to see for ourselves, because there were only social media footage coming through on social media, and we wanted to verify some of the stories and information that we were getting. What is said is that because the area is still for safety reasons, that is why we are not allowed to go close to the Pit 1 area where the landslide has happened. And also what we have been told is that the Goldridge Mining Company is still doing their own investigations at this stage. So therefore, any information that the media will access has to come from them or the responsible authorities who are part of the recovery, which is ongoing at this stage since Monday.
1: Fair enough. Do we know how long the search and investigation will go on for?
0: At this point in time, I can only say that it's the police and the security of Goldridge, the company itself. We are not, the information is still not clear as to who and how they are carrying out their investigations and how long this may take, because they are slowly trying to dig under all the rubble. Also fears of the safety of the machinery operators who are doing the digging. So it's very slow at this point in time. We would really appreciate a press conference, may that be possible from the company themselves. But at this point in time, we are not sure as to how long the recovery will go for, and we are still uncertain as to people who are reported missing at this stage. They still have to gather those information first before we would be in a position to have access to those information.
1: A pair of rare conjoined twins in Fiji, born in a set of triplets, are to be surgically separated in Saudi Arabia. The 10-month-old girls were born 8 weeks premature at the Colonial War Memorial Hospital in the capital, Suva. Margot Staunton has the story.
2: Doctors say Dai Thethea and Jesipele Kakao, born with their sister Hosanna, are the first conjoined twins delivered in Fiji in 20 years. Paediatric consultants at Suva's main hospital approached Australia, Mexico, New Zealand, Saudi Arabia, the UK and the USA about performing complex separation surgery. Mexico, the UK and the USA wanted $1 million up front to do the job, but the Saudi Arabian government offered to fund the multi-million dollar operation. It's also paying for the family's airfares and accommodation under a humanitarian program. One of the paediatric general consultants in Suva, Dr. Elisa Pethi-Twingbenga, says the twins do not share vital organs.
3: The joint below the zipper sternum, so below the chest diaphragm, they're joined from just below that and then down to pelvis. They have their own heart and they have their own lung.
2: However, they do share some organs.
3: Between the two of them, there's only two kidneys instead of four. There's two ureters and bladder, so they're sharing the bladder and some parts of the intestine.
2: Dr. Tui Benga says the conjoined twins have had no major health problems so far.

0: They got admitted at one stage with hematochezia, so they had a bit of blood in the stool. At one stage, we thought they had an anal fistula. So they're sharing one anus as well and one female genitalia, but they've got four legs.
1: They have their own stomach, but share a colon.
0: They've been really well. They're feeding, growing. So they've been admitted just once or twice. We've been seeing them in clinic regularly. They seem to be both equally well.
1: Dr. Tui Benga says the prognosis for the twins is good.
0: The outcome is favourable for them because they're not sharing hearts nor lungs, so they would survive that way. And surgery-wise, it's also a good outcome if they're being considered to be separated.
1: The family faces a long journey from Fiji to Hong Kong, to Doha, the capital of Qatar, then on to Riyadh, the capital of Saudi Arabia. Accompanying them will be a paediatric registrar from Suva.
0: The arrangement with the Saudi Arabia hospital is that they will review their case again. We've shared with them imaging medical reports from when they were about 2-3 months old.
1: Dr. Tui Mbinga says no date has been fixed for the surgery.
0: Those that have the separation below the chest, the outcomes for them are almost always favourable. People can survive on one kidney, reconstruct genital parts. One intestine can be given to one and then you do a colostomy on the other one. So it's favourable in that sense.
1: The parents, Akaneta and Watazoni Vuli Maingi Landi, say the girls' personalities are very different.
2: A new Human Rights Watch report says that the Indonesian government is silencing environmental activists in Papua. It examines how South Papua, in particular, is seeing a greater military presence who act in the interests of large companies, causing mass deforestation. Kaya Selby reports.
3: Activists are increasingly concerned about an environmental crisis unfolding in Papua. Of a number of hotspots for severe fire warnings throughout Indonesia, a massive concentration of them is in South Papua. Researchers say the biggest concentrations are in development zones, where wetlands have been dried and forests felled. But it goes deeper than that. Human Rights Watch has reported that the government are actively cracking down on the scent.
4: Every bulldozer has a soldier, if not two, if not three, with semi-automatic weapons.
3: That's Andreas Hassono, one of the authors of the scathing report discussing the situation.
4: It is heavily militarized. This is the only province of the six provinces without armed movement against them. It used to be, but not anymore.
3: Among the cases in the report, a woman who had filed two lawsuits against a massive government-backed food project. Human Rights Watch says that in May 2026, she vanished. Shortly before, she had appeared in a documentary that, quote, criticised abuses and land grabs targeting Papuans. Though she reappeared later in June, it's reported she continues to fear for her safety. Here's Mr. Hassono again.
4: If you are outspoken, if you are prominent, then the treatment is different. You are being intimidated, or your family members, your children are put under pressure, or your livelihood, your job being disrupted, if not losing your job.
3: He argues that this is the consequence of militarization. As the Indonesian government continues to convert millions of hectares into plantations, exploring new mining locations and more, the military assumes a greater role in reinforcing their interests, whether through coercion or through force.
4: Police and prosecutors frequently accuse protesters on slender evidence of the criminal code. Since taking office in 2024, the administration of President Prabowo Subianto has intensified the crackdown. Individuals can spend months, even years, appearing before various law enforcement agencies to contest groundless claims against them.
3: He says in South Papua, mass deforestation poses an existential threat to those communities.
4: They used to hunt for deer, for couscous, and, you know, they are eating sagu trees. Sagu trees are missing, sweet potatoes are missing. South Papua, over the last 2-3 years, are starting to suffer from forest fire.
3: Nevertheless, Mr. Harsono says there is still a strong appetite to resist the Indonesian government.
4: If you take a look at the number of soldiers stationed in all the six provinces in West Papua, you will know that statistically, the ratio of a soldier to the population is even getting lower and lower, meaning that the resistance against this kind of rule by Indonesia is not decreasing, it is increasing.
3: All the while, in South Papua and beyond, the fires continue to burn.
2: Samoa has claimed one silver medal so far in the Commonwealth Games in Glasgow. The competition continues until 2nd of August, with the closing ceremony on 3rd of August. RNZ reporters in Glasgow sat down with Team Samoa as Tiana Haxton reports.
5: I feel so grateful and feel so excited to win a silver medal for Samoa.
6: Samoa's silver medalist says he gave his best in his weightlifting final at the Commonwealth Games this week. John Tuffy lifted 142 kgs in the snatch and smashed the game's record of 172 in the clean and jerk. He finished second in the men's 71 kg category, while Nigeria claimed gold and Nauru bronze. Tuffy says back in Samoa, they train three times a day from Monday to Saturday, and it takes a lot of sacrifice to qualify for the games.
5: I keep everything I can, so hard willing will give me the strength to continue to do what I came here to do in Glasgow. I think I did my best.
6: He says he's given his all at Glasgow to make his island home proud.
5: Feel honoured to meet everyone different athlete, different game. Very excited to see everyone, so like a unity, give us the strength to do what we can do for Samoa.
6: Meanwhile, Samoa's sole female sprinter says the atmosphere when the team all got together at the Commonwealth Games helped connect her back into her heritage. Simone Tafunai, who is also a social media journalist for RNZ, says there's a supportive, family-like culture.
7: Just having devotions this morning kind of really grounds me and gets me to connect to not only my culture, but also my heritage, which I found that I was kind of missing for a long time. So being around my culture consistently really gives me that kind of love for my nation and for my country that I really yearned for.
6: Tafunai had not competed for 2 years before joining the Polynesian Athletics Championships in March, where she won the 100 metres, earning her first national title. She ran in the 100-metre sprint in Glasgow, coming fourth in her heat. While she did not qualify to advance through to the finals, she says she was happy with her performance.
7: When it was done, I honestly just felt relieved. I'm not going to lie, it's been a really tedious couple of months trying to train for this campaign, but mostly just proud to not only represent my country Samoa, but also being the only Samoan woman to qualify for Commonwealth for the 100 metres.
6: Samoa has 21 athletes competing in the Games this year, spread across athletics, weightlifting, swimming, boxing and judo. At the time this was recorded, all the Pacific Island medals had so far come in weightlifting, a silver to Samoa, a bronze to PNG, and two bronze medals to Nauru.
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9: He kōna e purangi tēnei nā te reo irirangi o Aotearoa.
10: New Zealand is a nation of volcanoes, some long extinct, such as the two that, millions of years ago, formed Banks Peninsula outside of Christchurch. Akaroa Harbour is the flood cone of one of them. Auckland City is built on a group of over 50 volcanic cones and craters, with lava caves networked below the streets, houses and greens. In the Taupo volcanic zone, many are still active, such as Ruapehu and Nauru Hoi. Whether active or extinct, volcanoes have determined not just the topography of our landscapes through their distinctive shapes, but the surrounding environments too, through their lava and their ash.
11: If that gets deposited on the land, it can either help fertilise the land, but also it can, the chemicals themselves can cause hazards.
10: Kia ora, nau mai haru mai ki te ao huruhanga, ko Claire Kincannon tēnei. Bear with me, it's head cold season. This week's episode is all about volcanoes. Later we'll hear about an adventurous expedition to study the volcanoes of Vanuatu, a project that faced a number of unexpected setbacks.
12: And we even had a waka struck by lightning.
10: But first, Dr. Jenny Hopkins, a senior research fellow at Victoria University of Wellington, has long been interested in volcanic ash, or tephra, as it's sometimes referred to.
11: Almost every eruption that happens, the magma that comes up is broken apart, and that breaking apart forms the volcanic ash that gets thrown out of the eruption. And the volcanic ash gets deposited on the land, and my job is to go and find it and look at the chemistry of it.
10: It's mainly the flavour of the underlying magma, coupled with what happens during eruption, plus then environmental interactions, which determines the chemistry of the ash. And the active volcanoes in New Zealand differ across their magma types, ranging from low to high silica content, which is how volcanologists like to classify magma. If a volcano erupts, there are kind of two hazards related to ash, says Jenny.
11: Because we haven't had a really big ash eruption in living memory, it's kind of something that people don't necessarily think about. But if we give a bit of context, so the really recent Tamari eruptions from Tongariro, they closed down the airport, they stopped traffic on the roads, and that was a teeny tiny little eruption.
10: Tamari is the name for one of the craters on Mount Tongariro, which erupted in 2012.
13: An overnight eruption at Mount Tongariro has forced people out of their homes and prompted a warning from civil defence of an ash threat to much of the central North Island. Truck driver Bryn Rodder was one of the first people to report the incident.
14: As I was coming up from Wairu, which I'd just come up onto the second rise, up onto the plateau, and I saw this beautiful big cloud, and I thought, yeah, that looks like a volcanic plume. Just as I thought, that was a great big orange flash. It was about midnight, and the trucks coming towards me have been on the CB saying, yeah, look out for the ash dropping down to Rangipo because it's getting quite thick. And they're right, and so I was down to 40k going down there because it was every time a truck came towards me, it was just this cloud of ash I couldn't even see through.
10: The eruption fired out some chunks of rock, one of which smashed through the roof of Kitatahi Hut. Luckily, there were no deaths or injuries. The fine ash dispersed as far east as Gisborne. Roads were closed and flights were delayed or cancelled. So that's threat one, the physical presence of the ash. But the other thing to think about is the chemical makeup of the ash. Because this is linked to the type of magma under the volcano, testing the chemical makeup is done routinely by volcanologists. It helps them link past eruptions and volcanoes together. However, there's some information missing from this standard chemistry check. And this is what Jenny is particularly interested in.
11: Generally, we don't look at the kind of harder-to-analyse elements. So the examples there would be sulphur, fluorine, chlorine, and kind of heavy metals, so cadmium, arsenic, things that we know are going to be quite hazardous. And so the plan is to kind of focus in on those elements and analyse those which hasn't been done before to be able to understand what kind of concentrations of those elements are going to be erupted from our volcanoes.
10: These elements are harder to analyse because they're what's known as volatile. That is, they have low boiling points and can vaporise easily into the air, and some can dissolve in or interact with water. For the Tamari eruption, there was a moderate level of these volatile chemicals found in the ash, but because it was quite a thin ashfall, there wasn't a major health or agricultural risk. That wasn't the case for the 1995-96 Ruapehu eruption. Here's a snippet from Mary Argue's 30-year anniversary summary for Morning Report last year.
15: The eruptions cost the local economy millions in tourism dollars. The ash caused havoc, closing highways and airports, shorting power pylons, and wrecking the turbines at Rangipo Power Station. Agriculture also took a hit, with the ash on the ground poisoning about 2,000 sheep.
11: livestock and animals will ingest the ash that falls onto the surface, and that can cause all sorts of issues. It's about the certain elements that get into their system.
16: When thinking about any future ash hazard from an eruption of our active volcanoes, the important question is how much of each of these chemical elements would that volcano release?
11: Well, we don't know the amount of sulfur or the amount of chlorine that has been erupted out of Auckland, and we don't know that for Taupo. And so it's those things that my research is hoping to do, is to try and look at some of the most recent eruptions in order to get those ranges that we might expect to see from that volcano itself.
16: We're chatting in Jenny's office at the university. Behind her are a stack of large plastic boxes full of samples of volcanic ash from around the country. This is part of the TEFRA New Zealand database and includes ash from recent eruptions back to about 4 million years ago. Part of the work that Jenny and a research assistant working with her are doing is analysing the chemistry of this ash and assembling all the information into a database. She pulls out a sample to show me.
11: This is one of our boxes, and in it you can see we have bags, they have the name of the eruption that it comes from. And so if I open this one up, this is Tahua Tefra. So this is actually come from Mare Island. It's about 6,000 years old. So this is quite a small sample, but in here we have a map and then pictures of the samples themselves, where they've come from. And then the little smaller baggies have samples in them that have had various things done to them. So we might have a bulk sample, which would be just the sample we've taken from the ground, that's nothing's happened to it. And then what we do is we slowly process these samples through so they get sieved.
16: Yeah, it looks like very fine sand.
11: Yep. But I can also show you in here some sort of slightly coarser material. So this is Rotuehu ash, so that's about 45 to 50,000 year old eruption. And this is an unprocessed sample, so it's got all sorts of other things in. So it's this white, it does look like sandy material, but along with that there's a few kind of black bits and some pinky bits too. And this is a range of different sizes, from sort of 2 to 3 centimeter kind of chunks that may be pumice, all the way down to things that we probably, you would just think of as dust, but I think of as really valuable.
16: The dust is her favourite, because what Jenny really wants is a volcanic glass.
11: We do a lot of cleaning and sieving and taking off organic material in order to get basically a concentrated ash or glass sample as possible.
16: And when you say glass, what do you mean by that?
11: Well, so volcanic ash is effectively glass. It's a high silica material. It's beautiful when you look at it under a microscope. Always amazes me every time I look down a microscope at volcanic ash, because I can't believe it gets preserved like that. Like, it's incredible.
16: And then once you have that highly concentrated ash or glass sample, how do you figure out what's going on with the geochemistry?
11: Yeah, sure. So I can show you a little bit of this is a highly concentrated sample here that I have on my desk. So again, it's a white, it almost looks like talcum powder. It's quite fine, but what I would do is take this sample and mount it into what we would call an epoxy round. So it looks a little bit like a coin. It's made out of epoxy, which sets hard, and we basically put the glass in there, set it hard, and then we polish the surface of it to reveal the faces of the glass. These then get put onto one of our machines here at Vic to analyze the chemistry of them.
16: This little epoxy puck is about the size of a draft piece, but clear, with tiny speckles of ash suspended in it. I follow Jenny just down the hall to where a machine called a superprobe is. This is an electron microprobe that has a shape reminiscent of a microscope, but much bigger. It's taller than Jenny, and on the table beside it are several large monitors. By shooting a focus beam of electrons at a shard of ash glass and analysing what bounces back, this piece of equipment can determine the elements present in that ash sample.
11: With this machine specifically, I look at major elements, so silica, magnesium, aluminium, iron, calcium, manganese, potassium, sodium, and then those volatiles that we've been talking about before, so sulfur, chlorine, fluorine,
16: Of course, some of the volatiles might have already escaped out of the ash and into the environment. We'll get back to that in a bit. First, Jenny shows me one of the samples she's got loaded up.
11: What you can see in the crosshairs here is a volcanic glass shard. And you can see it's kind of this real angular shape. It's kind of quite sharp and spiky, but what you can also see is there's edges to it that you can almost picture were bubbles that have exploded out of the glass itself. And so what we would do is, with this machine, we would fire these electrons at the surface of this glass shard, and that would then allow us to analyse what the surface is and what it's made up of.
17: And when you're doing this kind of analysis, are you looking for a number of those glass shards in one sample to kind of get an average, or is every glass shard in here going to be made, going to have the same chemical composition?
11: Yeah, so that's the big unknown. So we tend to sample, I do between 20 and 30 what we call spot analyses. So that's just one glass shard that we take an analysis of. And on here, for example, there are five different samples. So I would do between 20 or 30 analyses of single glass shards on five different samples. So it's quite a lot of data we end up with. And then the step after we've done the analysis is to do the data reduction and look at that data and decide whether we need to do any more analyses, because for whatever reason that geochemistry is variable, or maybe it's all very similar, in which case we say we don't need to do any more analyses because we've got that more homogeneous chemistry.
17: And as you're doing this with this library of samples that you have in your office, this is the information that's then going to get added to the database?
11: Exactly, yeah. So it's this geochemical, they're basically just a load of numbers, which mean a lot to us in terms of like the characteristics of that ash itself and what those impacts are going to be.
16: Jenny loads in another sample. Once I'm gone, she'll use the optical microscope on the machine to identify the tiny glass shards she wants analysed.
11: What we do is we put a load of spots down, so target places that are going to be analysed, and then we set the machine running, and it will run overnight, taking all of those samples. So this afternoon I'll put down probably about between 200 and 300 sample spots, and then I'll set it going before I leave to go home, and then it runs overnight, and then I can take the data off the machine in the morning and see what's happened.
16: Back in our office, we return to that tricky question of what chemical information has been lost from the ash after the eruption has happened. How can you find the elements that might have been there at the moment of eruption, but have since dissipated out into the environment?
11: And that's the hardest part of this research. Obviously, for those chemical elements to impact people and the environment, they leach out of the ash. So they basically, whenever the ash interacts with any kind of water, so, you know, on the land or even bodily fluids, certain elements, the hard-to-measure elements, are then leach out. So they basically run away from the ash. And so an aspect of the science that I'm doing is trying to work out what is missing and how do we find it. And that could be through sampling existing eruptions or looking at gas chemistry of what's going on as an eruption's occurring. And so there's a range of ways that we're hoping to develop that kind of unknown.
17: So when you say existing eruptions, I mean, this is like active volcanoes that are erupting. You want to go and take samples from them?
11: Yeah. So one of the things that I'm hoping to do with a colleague here at Victoria University, Ian Skipper, is to go to Vanuatu at some point and do some analysis of active eruption that's going on there and use that as a comparison for the eruptions here in New Zealand.
17: Is this something that we should be really worried about, like this chemical aspect of volcanic eruptions?
11: I don't think so. I think the point of this research is to look at those ranges of these elements that could potentially be harmful and compare them to, for example, what our environmental limits are. And knowing what those environmental impact limits are and seeing, okay, if the volcano erupts this amount of fluorine, where does that sit in terms of our hazard process? And I think what we have to remember is, as well as these kind of negative things, there is also the positive things as well. So things like other elements that fertilize the soils that are also going to be brought out of the volcano. Things like phosphorus and nitrates and iron, so you're kind of having that fertilizing effect as well.
16: Ultimately, Jenny hopes to add to the knowledge about our active volcanoes in New Zealand, so that we can know their chemistry better and be forewarned about what kind of elements in what quantities they might deliver in future eruptions.
11: The main output really is to be able to, almost as basic as it sounds, have a table for each one of our volcanoes that says, if this volcano erupts, this is the range of fluorine, for example, that it's erupted in the past. That's what we would expect to see in a future eruption. And then there is another master's project which will come later on. They're going to work with a colleague at Earth Science New Zealand to basically model what happens if we dump a load of ash with a load of fluorine onto the surface. Where does that fluorine go? What will it impact? Are the quantities high enough that it's going to cause issues? And so these kind of model outputs that will allow hazard and risk planning for a future eruption to be a little bit more detailed.
16: Thanks to Dr. Jenny Hopkins, Senior Research Fellow at Victoria University of Wellington. Jenny mentioned a colleague, Dr. Ian Skipper. His office, just around the corner from hers, is also stacked with samples. Paper filters in plastic bags in small quantities of liquid, ready to be analysed.
12: You go out on a 6-week expedition and collect enough data and enough samples to keep you busy for 6 years.
16: Ian was a lead researcher on a project that became known as Waka Lab, an expedition to investigate the Vanuatu arc of volcanoes.
18: It's an oceanic arc that runs from Vanuatu and geologically continues up across the border into the eastern Solomon Islands. But what was unique about this place is that it contained 5 of the top 10 SO2, that's our main volcanic gas index, volcanoes on Earth were all in this small area.
16: SO2 is sulfur dioxide, a gas that satellites can detect from space to give a general indication of volcanic activity. But these are not high-precision measurements.
18: You can tell a lot from the satellites. You can tell which ones are active. You can tell which ones are intensively active. But the satellites really only measure one of the gases. If you really want to know what's coming out of the volcano, all the other gas species or aerosols or things like that, you need to actually go there and put your instruments right into the actual gas plume in order to measure all the other things that are coming out, the carbon dioxide, the water content, and nasty things like hydrogen chloride, hydrogen fluoride, and aerosols as well, that which contain metals and all sorts.
16: So that was the plan behind the project. Travel to this volcanic arc and gather detailed measurements about the gases, vapors, and aerosols these volcanoes are emitting. It was an ambitious project to propose, difficult technically and logistically, which is why, Ian says, some of these measurements have not been taken before.
18: To do the kinds of measurements we want to do, you need, 3 or 4 people and quite a few different instruments and sample collection devices. And you're working in pretty remote areas, and not just remote, but a lot of them you cannot access by plane or whatever. You need to travel by ocean to get there. But that's not straightforward either. Or actually it is, but it didn't seem straightforward to sort of a Western science perspective, where most work at sea for geologic purposes is done using these giant diesel-powered, international consortiums that cost millions of dollars and are also quite impractical. You can't take a giant diesel-powered vessel and navigate a shallow coral reef or land on a beach or something like that. And although we started from the perspective of, we want to do this science, how do we get there? And then it was entirely clear that Pacific peoples, Polynesian and Melanesian peoples, solved this problem millennia ago, right? With Waka, Waka are absolutely perfect vessels for this. They are designed for this, to move people and goods across stretches of open ocean, but also to navigate shallow waters and to do so sustainably as well.
17: And so they teamed up with Te Tuki Waka Haurua, a Waka voyaging trust.
18: The Waka we used, Te Kereri, was designed and built in New Zealand. The design was guided by traditional principles, but the hulls are made of fiberglass. It's got modern health and safety equipment and protocols and all these things. So it's sort of a blend. It's a modern take on traditional Waka. That said, it is not just a boat. It is a living entity and treated as such with as much link to traditional sailing techniques and navigation techniques as possible, as practical in 2026.
17: And I believe the project and the Waka faced a number of challenges, some very unexpected challenges. And I know that there were a number of them. Can you give us kind of the most surprising that hit this project along the way?
18: Yes. Well, this project started in 2018 and was supposed to be over in 2021. It was supposed to be a 3-year project. And it's still going. When I tell that to people, they assume that the pandemic was the problem. The pandemic was a problem, but it was just a little delay. We had a long saga of unbelievable happenings that caused delay after delay. We had one Waka that was rammed by a runaway yacht in the harbor. We had another that was on its way to pick us up in Port Vila, had mechanical failure and a fire at sea that left the crew stranded in Micronesia for a while. And we even had a Waka struck by lightning, and that Waka is still recovering in dry dock in Auckland.
17: Because of these various mishaps, the team visited some of the volcanoes that could be otherwise accessed. Flying to islands, using local boats, climbing up their slopes to take measurements and samples from the plumes. But in 2025, they did that 6 weeks expedition on the Waka, sampling at 5 of the volcanoes, including one, Tenakola, in the Solomon Islands, that Ian says they would have struggled to have visited any other way. One of the measurements involves using an upward-looking UV camera that has to traverse the plume, and an expedition highlight for Ian was doing this from the Waka.
18: It was one of the most beautiful moments of the entire project because we had 8 people on board, and that was 4 of us, the quote-unquote science team, although everybody is involved in the science, and the quote-unquote Waka team. And it was one of those moments where you see it truly come together and you see everybody firing on all cylinders, doing what they're good at, and having it all just meshed together to make these measurements that have never been made before. So, you know, we've got us four on the science team running around, you know, everybody's barking orders. Oh, what do the spectra look like? Have you peaked yet? Oh, I need a battery. Oh, get me a new cable, da-da-da-da-da-da, all this all over the place. And then you've got the Waka team, like, holding this perfect...
19: 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Our AM service will continue in a few moments on 6135 kHz in the 49-metre band. 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

0: RNZ Pacific News, kia ora, I'm Koroi Hawkins. Rare conjoined twins in Fiji are flying to Saudi Arabia tonight for a multi-million dollar separation surgery. The Ministry of Health says the 10-month-old girls were born 8 weeks premature at the Colonial War Memorial Hospital in Suva. The Saudi government is funding their surgery at the King Salman Hospital in the capital Riyadh, as well as paying for airfares and accommodation. Fiji's government is covering the cost of a medical escort to accompany the family on their journey. The United States is offering up to $7 million US dollars in grant money for companies seeking to explore the Pacific seabed. The grant notice says it expects to make up to three awards, with priority given to the Cook Islands, Federated States of Micronesia and Tonga. It says significant knowledge gaps remain in seabed mapping and exploration, noting that critical mineral supply chains are constricted, making Pacific Island countries vulnerable. It comes after the US opened a tender for seabed mining licenses in its own territory of American Samoa. Police in Solomon Islands have found the body of a person killed by a landslip at the Gold Ridge mine after the mining company earlier said no one was killed. The company says the person was an illegal panner buried in Monday's slip. Atirano Matiriki has more.
1: A large slip occurred in the early hours of Monday morning at the non-operational section of the Guadalcanal mine. In its initial statement that day, Goldridge Mining Limited said there were no injuries, fatalities, or equipment damage. But after the body was found, Goldridge stated that an illegal panner had entered the mine's exclusive zone at night and was buried in the slip. RNZ Pacific can confirm the deceased was not an employee of the mine. Mine operations continue as usual while Goldridge assists police with their investigation.
0: A small aircraft has veered off a runway in American Samoa's Fituuta Airport and ended up in a bush, injuring one. The Port Administration of American Samoa says the Samoa Airways Twin Otter lost its bearing shortly after landing at around 10:30 a.m. on Wednesday morning. It says two pilots and three passengers were on board, with one staff member injuring their leg. The incident is under investigation and the cause of the runway excursion has not yet been determined. In New Zealand, a fruit grower says changes to the recognised seasonal employer scheme will make things easier for growers. Immigration Minister Erica Stanford announced yesterday that various rule changes, including stronger protections for workers, will be phased in over the next 2 years. Paul Painter from Yummy Fruit told Morning Report that problems in the sector have been predominantly with labour contractors, not established growers.
2: When you're long-standing in your family business and you've got to do this harvest every year, you're not going to play ducks and drakes. You're very reliable operators and they've got a track record to prove it.
0: Paul Painter says seasonal fluctuations mean growers are sometimes short-staffed and it will be less complicated to transfer workers from one grower to another. The New Zealand Immigration Minister Erica Stanford has revealed that another $6 million at least was wasted on her department's bungled tech upgrade, resulting in a cost blowout of almost $40 million. Last month, she accused her officials of deliberately withholding information about the failed border security project. Here's our deputy political editor, Craig McCullough.
3: Erica Stanford is not happy. Those extra costs were only discovered after her office spotted an error. And the ministry's boss, Nick Blakely, says he still can't be confident that's the extent of it. As such, he's commissioned an independent financial audit. The minister's also notified the Public Service Commissioner and the wider inquiry already underway, noting significant questions about the ministry's financial controls.
0: In world news, the death toll from a massive earthquake that rocked southern Japan on Tuesday has risen. Reuters reports rescuers were frantically searching on Wednesday for survivors of the 7.1 magnitude earthquake that shook southern Japan, killing at least 13 people, knocking out power to thousands of homes and rupturing roads across the region. Eight people were pulled alive from the rubble of a partially collapsed shopping mall near the city of Kumamoto that was torn apart by an apparent explosion about an hour after Tuesday's earthquake, killing two women in their 20s. Around 20 to 30 more workers were unaccounted for on Tuesday, according to public broadcaster NHK. Authorities have warned residents in the areas that felt the biggest tremors to be on alert for further strong quakes for about a week, as well as for the risk of landslides. In world news, Israeli Prime Minister Benjamin Netanyahu and US President Donald Trump have met at the White House, the first time since they launched a war against Iran. White House Press Secretary Caroline Levitt says the meeting lasted nearly an hour and a half and was positive and productive. Ahead of their meeting, Mr. Trump complained in an interview with Fox News about reports that the Israeli leader planned to discuss intelligence on Iranian activities at Pickaxe Mountain, a potential nuclear site the president has threatened repeatedly to bomb. In sports, Samoan silver medalist John Tuffy says he gave his best in his weightlifting final at the Commonwealth Games this week. Tuffy lifted 142 kilograms in the snatch and an equal games record of 172 in the clean and jerk to finish second in the men's 71 kilogram category. He says back in Samoa, they train three times a day from Monday to Saturday, and it takes a lot of sacrifice to qualify for the games.
4: I keep everything I have, I can, so hard willing, you give me the strength to continue to do what I came here to do in Glasgow. So I think I did my best.
0: Meanwhile, there were two gold medals for New Zealand at the Commonwealth Games in Glasgow on Wednesday. Swimmer Lewis Clairbird picked up his second gold, this time defending his 400 medley title, while sprinter Zoe Hobb won the 100 metres title on the track. Erica Fairweather took a silver in the 800 freestyle final, meaning from her six events, she finished with five medals.
5: It's been an absolute whirlwind. I can't quite believe it, but I'm so glad it's happened. 9 months ago, we kind of said what we wanted our program to look like, and for it to come to life and then have these results is just unbelievable.
0: And athletics was hit by torrential rain, but that didn't bother Lauren Bruce as she took silver in the hammer throw.
6: Of all the throws, hammer's probably the best place to go right in the wet. As long as you can get the handle dry and your glove dry, you're pretty set. It does make the circle a little bit nicer, a little bit faster, so I did enjoy that. I was kind of hoping it was going to rain tonight, to be fair. Didn't realise it was going to be this much.
0: Earlier, Cameron McTaggart took silver at the weightlifting. However, Olivia Selemaya was unable to complete a lift in her division. And the Silver Ferns remain unbeaten after a 58-50 win over Uganda. Meanwhile, track cyclist Nick Kyrgyzow is in hospital after suffering a back injury in training, and he'll be replaced by Keegan Hornblow in the pursuit team. That's news and sport from RNZ Pacific. There's more on our website, rnz.co.nz/Pacific.
7: Kia ora ana ki o koutou me te mātei koutou e te aroātu ki teitse. Te tutato nuti no kone atu e te Pacific Media Network e te radio 531PI. Ko Gini Perau. 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Te arauke, tēnā mai a Raph Sanchez e tāna ripoti.
8: Of real chaos for residents, especially in a local Costco. Boxes falling off high shelves onto customers in the aisles. Some people were trapped by the falling debris. An explosion at a mall in the region with customers rushing out to the parking lot and multiple people were trapped inside. Roads, bridges have buckled across the region, people being told not to drive after dark. Rail services also suspended, including some of those high-speed bullet trains. And the walls of a 16th century castle that's popular with tourists partially crumbling because of the tremors. Around 50,000 homes have lost power. The race is on now to restore electricity. And a local hospital is treating several dozen people for injuries.
7: E te ngoro mata i tito pāke nei, o tupu katoa atu ana te te ngaro e ru e rika rika, te i taka ki atu, te re atu i te rua anere e itumo uru tawasini tangata. 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

0: Apopo, mea ko kia koutou no ora mai, ko Jeannie Peratea.
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2: Welcome to Crump's Classical Conversation. Kia ora, I'm Brian Crump. There's no rest for the talented, especially if you're a member of the very talented Whanoti Fuimano family from Hastings in the Hawke's Bay. One moment, baritone Whamano Whanoti Fuimano is in the final of the Kiri Tukanawa Song Quest, along with his brother Jordan. The next moment, he's getting ready to sing Mahler's Songs of a Wayfarer with the Christchurch Symphony Orchestra. Right now, he's on the line from Hamilton. Kia ora, Whamano.
3: Tala whanawa, Brian. It's good to be here.
2: Congratulations on making it to the final of the Dame Kiri. And your brother, I mentioned your brother Jordan, but your brother Alfred made it to the semi-final, right?
3: Yes, it was pretty cool to have all of us there.
2: Remind me of how many singing siblings are in the Whanoti Fuimoano clan.
3: Well, technically there are six of us who can sing. I would say my older siblings can also sing, but operatically there's the four of us.
2: And the one I didn't mention is Emmanuel, who I think is at the moment based in London.
3: Yeah, based in London, on his way back to New Zealand, I think, in a couple of days. So,
2: oh, what's it? Remind me what he's coming back for.
3: So he's just coming back for a concert we're doing here in Hamilton at the new BNZ Theatre. It's called A Night at the Opera, presented by De Marvina Major.
2: Yes, I spoke to Madeline Peridot about that. Yeah. And yeah, he's one of the star attractions. That's right. This is raising money for St. Peter's in Hamilton, the cathedral there.
3: Yeah. Raising fundraising for that, and also celebrating the life of the legend De Marvina Major. So, yeah.
2: I love the comment that the judge and world famous mezzo soprano made, Frederica von Stade, at the end of the semi final when she announced the finalists, and she said, when she mentioned either you or Jordan, I can't remember which it was now. Is your mother there? and your mother was there, wasn't she?
3: Yeah. We had quite a bit of family there that night, both nights actually. But yeah, it was pretty cool to have her there. She works full time in Hastings, so she doesn't have too many opportunities to watch us sing, but. You know, we couldn't let this week, that weekend go past, three kids in the semis. We had to get her there.
2: What does she do for a living in Hastings?
3: So she works at a retirement village called Graceland. Growing up, she looked after us kids, but she also was looking after her mother, Tusi Folau, who passed away in 2006. But after she passed, she sort of missed looking after her, so... Now she just looks after everyone else's grandmas.
2: How important has your mum been in the success of you siblings as singers?
3: It's an easy question to think about, but a really hard question to answer with words. Obviously she's mum, we wouldn't be here without her. But then there's all the sacrifices that I can't really count with numbers, numerous sacrifices that she's made during our childhood for us to be where we are. Just the fact that she let us go off and do what we love without, second guessing anything is huge for us. Like, typically we would go straight into jobs and, get into work so we can work and build the family up and all of that kind of stuff. But she pushed us straight into what we enjoyed the most and told us to go have fun. That's the whole reason why she sacrificed so much, was so we could go and live out our dreams. So, the most important, I would say.
2: Did you help? Did your dad help along the way as well?
3: He helped where he could. He tried his best when he was there. We would say Mum was probably the one who did most of it. And then alongside her was her sister, and her family.

0: lived in Hastings as well. So we grew up together as sort of 12 siblings. And yeah, we had a strong church community as well. So, you know, we had a whole village bringing us up. You know what I mean?
1: Songs of a Wayfarer by Mahler, which is what you're going to be singing with the Christchurch Symphony Orchestra in a few days from now. If I remember rightly, Mahler wrote these songs when he'd been unlucky in love. So to really get these songs, do you have to channel your inner broken heart?
0: Yes. It doesn't have to be I don't think it has to be a broken heart after, like, you know, a breakup. I think any sort of broken heart would help bring the emotion out for these pieces. I don't think having a broken heart after a relationship is the only thing that can make you feel like a knife is literally stabbing your heart. You know, that there are so many things that could make you feel that way. I think it is hard. I'll give it my best shot. We'll see how we go.
1: Are you happy in love at the moment, Fahmanu, if you mind me being so inquisitive?
0: Not at the moment.
1: I haven't broken a few hearts. I've just given a whole lot of people a bit of hope. Sorry about that.
0: we're married to the possibility of a career.
1: Right.
0: Of a successful career. So
1: an operatic career is quite a big commitment. It's a very big commitment.
0: Yes.
1: You have to, however, to sing those Mahler songs, which are not they're not opera songs, but do you have to get into character to sing that song cycle?
0: I think Mahler made that easy for us, the way he wrote the music, and obviously he wrote the words too. And the story is pretty clear. It's no different to to preparing a character for an operatic role as well. It's all in the text and the music. So it's not too difficult, no. I find it easier to sing, this sounds weird, but I find it easier to sing sad songs than it is to sing happy songs.
1: I don't find that weird at all, because I think it's harder to actually, it's also harder to perhaps write a happy song that's convincing, isn't it? So it's probably the same when you're performing.
0: Yeah. I agree with you on that one.
1: Have you sung much Mahler before?
0: I've sung a few songs by him. I've never sung something like this. I mean, it's not, it requires everything you have in the tank to get through these songs. It is typically sung by mezzo-sopranos because of how sort of wide the range is. It goes up to like an A-flat or G-sharp, right down to, you know, low baritone notes. But so it takes a lot to get through it.
1: It's new
0: for me, but you know, I love a challenge.
1: Are you singing in a G sharp above middle C?
0: Yeah.
1: Ooh, I know you're a baritone, but that's quite high. That's getting into the tenor range.
0: I mean, I would say an operatic baritone should have a comfortable G sharp at least.
1: Yeah, I guess so. But I'm still in awe of people who can sing those notes and can also get some nice low notes as well.
0: Yeah, I think I have been sort of like the kind of baritone that enjoys the upper register more than the lower register.
1: It just remind me operatically, if I'm right, in terms of your singing siblings who are operatic singing siblings, you've got, two tenors and a baritone brother?
0: Yeah, two tenors and a baritone.
1: What a well-balanced quartet you got there.
0: it works out for all of that kind of stuff. So we get to go, like, we do four-part harmony quite easily because of that.
1: I bet you do.
0: So it's been good.
1: It's German. Is German a hard language to sing?
0: I would say so, yeah. I think it's probably, I mean, the consonants for me in the German language is probably the hardest.
1: What languages?
0: That's just me, though. But
1: what languages do you enjoy singing the most?
0: I love and don't love singing in English. I think most of the English repertoire I sing in, I find I can express what I'm thinking and feeling easily because I know the audience is understanding the words I'm saying as well. And I think the hardest language for me is probably French. It's just like the nasals and all of that kind of stuff. It's so foreign to me. But we're getting there.
1: My guest today is the baritone Whamanu Whanoti Fuimoanu. He is going to be singing Mahler's songs of a wayfarer with the Christchurch Symphony Orchestra in a few days from now. Now, one of the things about being an opera singer is travel goes with the job, doesn't it?
0: Yes, yes, that's a tough one for me. I'm a 6'3", sort of broad-shouldered Samoan man, so, you know, so the planes aren't exactly built for me and my siblings, but...
1: No.
0: I usually make good friends with the person next to me.
1: Probably helps to be charming, and I bet you are.
0: Yeah, I try my best. I mean, charming is just another word for being nice, and I think that's the bare minimum.
1: Do you get out into the outdoors much, given you're doing these songs of a wayfarer? I was wondering, and one of the things, that one of the messages in the songs is the person who's singing them is trying to get over the rough edges of life by experiencing nature. Isn't that the case?
0: Yeah, it is. And I mean, like, he actually talks about the beauty of the countryside and, you know, the birds singing and all of that stuff. He talks about it not being able to bring him back. It talks about it not helping him escape his sadness. So, yeah, I do get out when I can. I mean, I enjoy playing basketball and volleyball and, you know, usually for us, that's outdoors or on the grass, you know, outdoor basketball courts that are free to play on. So I try to get out sometimes.
1: Is basketball the big sport for your brothers too?
0: Oh, yeah, yeah. People always ask us if we're competitive when it comes to singing. And it's like, oh, not really. But when it comes to that kind of stuff, then yeah, yeah, it really? Gets pretty...
1: Is that where the rivalries? Is that where it really gets edgy?
0: Yeah, we try our best to get on sort of opposite teams because we're usually like the four tallest on the court when we play together. And so we try and split two and two. Sometimes the two oldest versus the two youngest. Sometimes we mix it up, baritones versus tenors. obviously, the baritones always win.
1: Right, yeah, of course. Did you represent your school when you were playing basketball?
0: No, so, I mean, growing up, I only really played representative volleyball. So I played for the Hawke's Bay teams in my teenage years. For basketball, I just liked having fun. I didn't enjoy all of the really, really, like, toxic competitiveness that comes in sports. And then I sort of injured my knee as well. So that's where the singing sort of saved me. Joined the barbershop choir and then... joined Project Prima Volta from there, the youth initiative in Hastings. And then, yeah, it sort of did my first opera. It so happened to be La Boheme, that masterpiece, yeah. Fun enough with it. And it couldn't have been a better first opera, I think, in my opinion.
1: The knee injury, so that was a bit of, sent you in the direction of singing. Were you the first of the family to get into singing in an operatic kind of way?
0: I think I was actually the last. So we were in the choir, the barbershop choir at high school, and our music director convinced Emmanuel and Alfred to audition for this youth initiative. And they're like, oh, we don't want to go, it's opera. And then he offered, he bribed them with a bucket of KFC. So of course they said yes.
1: What, you or just your mates or the whole family? Who got bribed again?
0: My two older siblings, Emmanuel and Alfred. So his name's Justin Lindsay. He's an absolute legend, music teacher at Hastings Boys High School. Yeah, he bribed them with that. And then Emmanuel and Alfred bribed Jordan and I with pizza because they said there would be pizza at the auditions.
1: Right.
0: So I went and, you know, ate all the pizza, sung Twinkle Twinkle. And now all of a sudden I'm wanting to be, you know, an opera singer. So it's pretty crazy.
1: Twinkle, twinkle, little star.
0: Sure.
1: My goodness. from that to Marla's Songs of the Wayfarer via, yeah, via pizza. Pretty... It's extraordinary what changes everything, you know? Food can change things. A knee injury can change things.
0: Yeah, yeah. Well, food is what got me to go, but I think it was Puccini's music and, you know, just the music in general is what got me to keep going back. It sort of, you know, moves. I think like the Mahler, the Puccini music has so much like real human emotions in it that you get moved in a way that you don't quite understand.
1: Was that, well, I'm guessing it was a surprise because I'm wondering what you made of that world before you started singing. If you even gave it much thought.
0: We'd never really heard any classical music before it all started. It just sort of randomly started to pop up on the TV when Emmanuel and Alfred started going. And then, you know, we just heard it, imitated it, and then all of a sudden we slowly got better.
1: Do you sing much when you, because you said basketball serious, but if singing's not so competitive, do you sing together as a group, as even as a sextet when you're at home? Because there's six of you, aren't there?
0: Yeah, there are six of us. I mean, we grew up singing together. We used to do evening prayers at home. We were singing a lot too. We'd take a song from the hymn book and try our best to harmonize as best as we could. But yeah, we don't sing together, the six of us, but the four of us do. We've sort of formed a quartet maybe 4 or 5 years ago, and we named it Alofa, after our mum, of course. And so, yeah, we haven't had the chance to sing together in a while, because Emmanuel's in London, and we probably won't have a chance to sing together in the next couple of years either, now that I'm leaving. But, yeah, A Night at the Opera is going to be the first time all four of us are singing together in a very long time.
1: Yeah, that is special, and that's one of the special things about that concert coming up at the BNZ.
0: Yeah.
1: It's the BNZ Theatre, isn't it, in Hamilton, the new one?
0: Yeah.
1: And when you're together, like as a quartet, what are you going to be? Are you going to perform together on stage at that? Because I didn't get the chance to ask Madeline that.
0: Yeah, so we'll be singing two pieces together. Emmanuel's a headliner, so he's singing a few arias as well. And then the other three, us three, are also singing an aria each. And then we are singing the Profus's duet as a quartet. And also the, obviously, the famous O Sole Mio. You have to have it in these sorts of concerts. So we're singing O Sole Mio as a quartet as well, with orchestra.
1: Whereabouts in Samoa is your family from?
0: So my dad's side's from a village called Whareliri, a place called Salani in Whareliri, and my mum is from Malie and Samakau as well. So,
1: are those both on the two, because the main islands are Upolo and Savai'i, right?
0: Yeah.
1: And are those, which villages, are they both on the same island or different? Have you spread between the two big islands?
0: Yeah, I believe Malie is in Upolo, and that's where my mum's side.
1: Do you have plans, any of you, to go and perform in Samoa?
0: I think for some years now, our dream, besides being, famous, or well, not famous, we don't do it for the fame, but successful opera singers, is to possibly start like a summer school or just something in Samoa to do, like, even if it was just a concert, you know, the same way there's opera in Rarotonga, it would be cool to do something like that in Samoa.
1: Is there opera in Rarotonga? I didn't know that.
0: Yeah, there's a concert that they do there, I think, yearly now. But yeah, it would be pretty epic to do one in Sa, maybe a concert weekend or even a week of teaching. And, you know, along the through our journey, we'll meet people that, you know, might want to come and see the islands and, teach some of our younger singers. I think there's a lot of potential in the islands as well.
1: That, yeah.
0: Yeah, so it would be pretty cool.
1: And you could, I guess you could have a concert and then have a few masterclasses and see what comes out of it, who comes forth.
0: There.
1: Because I imagine people would turn up if you turned up there.
0: Yeah, I think they would. We have a very supportive Samoan community. They reach out from all the way from the island. You know, we get messages and comments on Facebook posts from all over. So it's right. Pretty cool.
1: So even though you grew up in Hawke's Bay, they know what's going down up there in the homeland.
0: Yeah. We never say no to an interview from like any of the Pacific radio or anything like that. We always try our best to let our people know what we're doing, because then I think it'll convince maybe one or two of them to also give it a go.
1: Another gig that I reckon would be great for your family to be involved in, your brothers and you, would be to join up with Helen Tapai's signature choir and do with an orchestra. Just imagine that.
0: Yes. Oof, that'd be amazing. They're just so amazing, aren't they?
1: They are amazing.
0: They've done so much. They've done so much in such a short amount of time. It's like, it's pretty cool.
1: Well, I'd have to say so is the Whanaute Fui Maono family. I mean, when did your oldest? So it was, who was the first to go into singing again? Remind me.
0: Alfred and Emmanuel joined the first cohort of Project Rumavolta.
1: So that's what? How many years ago now, roughly?
0: It might make them feel a little bit old, but I think it's been about. I think it's been over 10 years now.
1: 10 years. 10 years. Yeah. That's not a long time for so many people from one family, and you have also encouraged other people, Pacifica people in your part of the world, to get involved in the singing. And yeah, and I think your success has probably influenced people like Helen Tapai, don't you think?
0: Yeah, I mean, we would hope so. We're pretty open. We love when people contact us. Like we're still only just at the beginning of our careers, but you know, we've experienced a lot on our own and a lot together. So we love having those kind of conversations with young singers who want to give it a go, you know.
1: After you've sung Marla's Songs of a Wayfarer and then you've done the Night at the Opera with Dame Malvina Major, what's next for you?
0: Mm-hmm. So for me, I'm actually heading off to London in September. These last 2 weekends have been full of fundraising concerts. So I've done 3 concerts now, 1 in Auckland and 2 in here in the Waikato region. So I'm just fundraising to leave. So I auditioned for some schools over in London, and I got a place and a very, very, very, very good scholarship as well from the Royal College.
1: Okay, so is it the Royal College of Music?
0: Yeah, so the Royal College of Music in London. I got offered a place and a very significant scholarship just before Christmas last year, so I got an early Christmas present. And so from there, I've just been planning, and it's been a pretty busy time since. I don't think I've had a weekend. I think I've had 1 weekend off since January. Yeah, it's been great. Straight after these 2 concerts, which for me I think are going to be pretty big highlights, you know, singing with CSO again, actually. This will be my 2nd time, first as a you know, full soloist, but they're incredible. They were so lovely when we went there earlier this year for an opera gala concert. And then, of course, to finish my this chapter in Hamilton, where I've spent 7 years training, is pretty cool. Then it gives me about 4 weeks to prep for my move in September.
1: What's the plan for London? How long will you be studying there?
0: So I've got a 2-year scholarship. It really depends. I'll go do my first year and just settle, see what the industry's like on that side, try and make a bit of a name for myself. And I think I'll you know, audition for some places, see if I can get into some artist programs. But if not, you know, I've still got my second year option to stay there if I want to or need to. So, yeah, it just depends on who wants me and who doesn't want me. So,
1: are you going to flat with Emmanuel?
0: Oh, funny that he asked me, and I thought to myself, oh, it would be probably ideal to stay together, but I also know that I've been living with my siblings, because obviously it was the cheaper option, for I think the last 7 years since I moved to Hamilton. I've stayed with my siblings right through all of my study years, and I think now that I'm making the big move, I may as well just, you know, take my own space. He can do his thing, I'll do my thing, and we'll probably run into each other. Like, we're staying in the same hostel.
1: Okay, well, you run into each other.
0: Yeah, I'll run into him. Probably in the dining hall.
1: Yeah.
0: We'll probably spend a bit of time there together.
1: Or maybe the basketball court.
0: Oh, yeah, maybe at the courts. We'll see how that goes.
1: If you want a bit of edge to your life.
0: Yeah.
1: Baritone Whamanu Whanoti Fui Moano. Speaking to me ahead of his gig singing Mahler with the Christchurch Symphony Orchestra and then heading over to London to continue his classical singing training. I'll put a link to a video of Whamanu singing and maybe one or two of his equally talented brothers with him in the episode details that come with this podcast. 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Until next time, thanks for joining us. Mā te wā.
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1: Across Aotearoa, New Zealand and the world, it's
2: Susie and Friends.
1: Kia ora e aho. Hello, my friend. I'm Susie Cato.
2: And I'm Trevor. Kia ora. Hi, and thank you for joining us.
1: As usual, we're starting with a brain teaser, a tricky question or riddle that exercises your brain by making you think really hard. And this week's brain teaser was sent in by 7-year-old Nolan.
2: I wonder if you can work out the answer to Nolan's brain teaser. How about you give it a go? And I'll try as well, okay? Here it comes.
0: Brain teaser!
1: Okay. What's the strongest animal in the ocean?
2: Ooh, the strongest animal in the ocean.
1: That's right.
2: I want to say something like blue whale, because that's the biggest animal. And it's got to be pretty strong too, I think. So, oh, the giant squid. That's probably really strong as well. And what about the great white shark? They're all pretty strong, aren't they? Very, very strong. But this is a brain teaser, isn't it? So I get the feeling there might be a trick to this question.
1: Okay.
2: What's the strongest animal in the ocean? Yeah, usually big animals are strong, but maybe there's something small that's super strong as well. Maybe something smells really strong. Or something's like super muscly.
1: Ooh.
2: I beg your pardon?
1: Oh, I said ooh.
2: And that means what?
1: That means you're getting super close.
2: Oh, okay. I said smelly.
1: Mm-mm.
2: And I said muscly.
1: Mm-hmm.
2: Aha! Ah! I think I've got it.
1: Okay, Trevor's ready to guess. Are you, Trevor?
2: Yes, I think I am.
1: Oh, what about you? Are you ready to guess too? Well, let's find out if you're right. What's the strongest animal in the ocean?
2: A big mussel.
1: Trevor, you are correct. Yay, you.
2: Yes, I got it.
1: Goodbye. Get it? Muscle, like muscles that make you strong, and mussel, the shellfish. A big mussel would be very strong, wouldn't it? Did you get the answer? If you did, yay you, well done. And if you didn't, good on you for having a go. Whether you got it right or not, you're now a little bit cleverer than you were a minute ago. And yes, you did it just by exercising your brain muscle. Special thanks to Nolan for sending that brain teaser to us.
2: We've got brain teasers sorted for the next couple of weeks, but we're always happy to get more. So if you know a brain teaser or a thinking type of riddle, please email it to us, susie@susie.co.nz. And you know what? It might just turn up on the podcast. And then you will be world famous in New Zealand. Use that email to send us jokes as well.
1: Yes, we love your jokes. We get sent lots, and sometimes we can't use them straight away. But if you've sent in a joke, keep listening to Susie and Friends because we try to use as many as possible.
2: Okay, here's what's coming on this Susie and Friends episode. Very soon, there's a triple treat of jokes from kids just like you. They are Maisie, Dylan and Tessa. Cody has Cool Te Kōrero, helping us learn instructions in Te Reo Māori. Today, it's Look At Me. And what else? Oh yes, I talked to Zachary, who has an unusual pet.
1: Nivea has requested fun facts about the name David, because that's her dad's name. So we'll do that. Our story series Imogen and Rory continues, and Angus tells us about a really enjoyable book.
2: Time now for our game with no prize. It's called What's That Sound?
1: Here's how to play. Just use your ears, your taringa, to listen carefully to the sound, then use your brain, your roro, to think about what could be making that sound. But remember, you need to listen very carefully, okay? We'll play the sound a few more times during the podcast, and soon we'll give you a clue. And at the end of Susie and Friends, we'll give you the answer. We're very good at giving things, aren't we? If your answer's the same as ours, you can give yourself a high five. Are you ready for What's That Sound? Okay, here it comes.
0: What's that sound?
3: What is that sound?
4: What is that sound?
1: He aha te rātangi. What's that sound? Do you know what it is?
2: There's lots of time, so there's no hurry to decide, and there's a clue coming soon as well. So right now, just have a bit of a think, okay? What could that sound be? What's next? Oh yes, as I promised just before, it is now time for a triple treat of jokes. A triple treat of jokes. A triple treat of jokes. Here are Maisie, Dylan and Tessa.
5: Knock, knock.
1: Who's there?
5: Egg.
1: Egg who?
5: Eggs don't who they crack.
6: It's great big joker time again, and my friend Dylan here, he's a good joker. He's got a joke for us. What is it?
5: Why did the doofus get fired from the M&M factory?
6: Why did the doofus get fired from the M&M factory? Don't know.
5: Because he threw out all the ones with W's on them.
7: Knock, knock.
6: Who's there?
7: Doctor.
6: Doctor who?
7: It's... Yeah, that's Doctor who.
2: Good work. Ka pai tō mahi. Excellent jokes, kids. This is Susie and Friends with Susie Cato. That's her over there. And Trevor, that's me over here. Now let's check out some fun facts, shall we? And today's fun facts were suggested by 8-year-old Nevaeh in Auckland. Thanks, Nevaeh.
8: Fun facts.
9: Fun facts.
10: Fun facts.
1: And it's fun facts about the name David, which is Nevaeh's dad's name. Fun fact number one. Dave or Davy is a shorter way of saying the name David. It's a very old name that goes back thousands of years, and it means loved. It's usually a boy's name, but there are quite a few girls' names related to David, like Davita, Davida, Davina and Davinia. Fun fact two. Most countries in the world have their own versions of the name David. In the Afrikaans language, from South Africa, it's Dawid. In Samoa, it's Tavita. In Korean, it's Dawit. In Welsh, it's Davith. And in Maori, David is Rawiri. Fun fact three, David was a very popular name a few years ago. Actually, quite a few years ago. Way back when Trevor was at school. But the name David isn't as popular as it once was. It used to be the most popular name in New Zealand. Now it's about the 89th most popular name in New Zealand, which means you're probably more likely to know some dads, uncles or granddads whose name are David, rather than friends at school. But there are still some kids called David, and I think it's a cool name because it means loved, and it's my dad's name too. And that's fun facts for today. And thanks to Nevaeh for suggesting fun facts about her dad's name, David.
2: Now, Simon is here with the second episode of our adventure series about a girl called Imogen and her pet dragon, Rory. Today, they find a lonely kauri tree.
11: I'm glad it's a warm, sunny day, Imogen, for your first visit to the Coromandel. But why are you so interested in the kauri tree?
12: Dad said that they were one of the tallest native trees in New Zealand. Is that right, Rory?
11: Yes. I think they can live for over 2,000 years. Although most were cut down in the past, there's still plenty in Northland and Coromandel. Nearly there.
12: Look, is that one in that field?
11: Yes, that's good, because my wings are beginning to tire.
13: Now, you might think that's a funny thing for a boy to say to a girl, but Rory isn't a boy,
12: but a 4-metre-high dragon with long crimson-coloured wings, and Imogen was sitting on his back. Soon they were standing looking up at the tall, graceful tree with its broad canopy at the top of it.
11: Can you feel the power, the strength of it, Imogen?
12: It's wonderful, isn't it, Rory? It's huge. How tall is it, do you think?
11: Oh, well, that must be well over 30 metres tall. Excuse me. I will have you know I am 42 metres tall. Not as tall as my great uncle, of course. No, he was 49 metres tall.
12: Excuse me for saying so, but you don't sound very happy.
11: Well, I'm not really. I'm all alone, you see. All my Kauri friends and whānau have gone. I am the last Kauri tree here.
12: Have you lived here long, then?
11: Oh, 500 times I have welcomed the spring. But do you know what really makes me sad? Can you see that hill in front of you? Well, the other side of it is the sea. The sea. Oh, how I would love to see the sea.
12: How do you know?
11: Oh, that's easy. Some days when the wind is blowing hard, I can smell the sea. And on really wintry, windy days, I can hear the waves crashing onto the rocks. Oh, the sea must be wonderful.
12: I wish I could help you. I don't think there's anything we can do, is there, Rory?
11: Well, actually, we can. That is, if you want us to help. Oh, but how? Can you knock down that hill in front of me so I can see the sea? No, I wasn't thinking of that. But do you trust me? Oh, yes. Dragons are to be trusted. All the trees know that.
12: Then guess what Rory did next? He flew up to the top of the tree and started to blow smoke over his branches. And then he started to circle the tree, blowing smoke of the loveliest bluey green, like the colour of the sea on a hot sunny day.
11: Oh, this feels strange. It's as though I'm growing all tingly. My roots, they feel as though they're getting loose.
12: Mr. Kauri, you're shrinking.
11: And sure enough, he got smaller and smaller and smaller until he was no taller than Imogen.
9: Oh, Rory, what have you done to me?
11: Well, now you are small, I can carry you to your new home.
9: My new home? But where?
11: Ha-ha, you'll just have to wait and see.
12: And with that, Rory knelt down. Imogen scrambled up and then he carefully picked up Mr. Kauri. Then he flew off into the sky.
9: Oh, my, this is high. But look, look, I was right, over the hill, the sea.
12: Then Rory flew towards the sea, left the hills behind them, and soon came to an island.
9: Oh, look, there are other Kauri trees on the island, just like me.
12: Rory quickly landed in an open space on top of the island. It was near other stately Kauri trees. He put the tree onto the ground and began blowing the lovely bluey smoke on him again.
9: Oh, oh, I'm growing, and my roots, oh, they're going into the ground. Oh, that's lovely. Oh, the earth feels tremendous.
12: All too soon, he was his full 42 metres tall again.
9: Oh, look at that lovely view. The trees and the sea and all the smell. This is so lovely. And so many others of my greater whānau. Oh, this is terrific. Oh, thank you, Rory. Thank you, Imogen.
12: Now, Imogen and Rory left soon after. Imogen never told me where the island is. where do you think the kauri tree is, children? Bye-bye.
0: It's Susie and Friends with Susie Cato.
1: That's Imogen and Rory and the Lonely Kauri, told by Simon Taylor. And the kauri is a very special tree found only in Aotearoa, New Zealand. Kauri are amazing. Maybe you could find out more about the kauri after Susie and Friends today.
2: Soon, young Angus is here to chat about a book he read recently, but right now it is time to ask you how you're doing with our game with no prize. What's that sound? Shall we give it another listen? Okay then.
0: What's that sound?
3: What is that sound?
4: What is that sound?
1: Ooh, what's that sound? He aha tērā tangi. Have you got a clue for us, Trevor?
2: Yes, I have a clue. And that clue is small and shiny. Okay, that is your clue. Small and shiny.
1: Ooh, thanks, Trevor. What could be making that sound, do you think? How about you do some more thinking, eh? And we'll play the sound again at the end of Susie and Friends, then give you the answer so you can see if you're right.
2: Now it's time to meet our special guest book reviewer, Angus.
10: Hi, I'm Angus, and today I'm reviewing the book Manaaki and Te Marama, illustrations by Kim Filshi and story by Nick King. The book is about a boy called Manaaki who looks at the moon every time and can see the moon in different parts of the cycle, like up high and like down low and like full moon and no moon. He's like only about three. My favourite character is Manaaki because he's like the only character in the book. There's no other character that it talks about except for Manaaki, except in the illustrations. There's his mum there and there's a cat in some of the pictures. So the illustrations are really cool because they're done with watercolour and they're not done digitally, like quite a lot of illustrations. And they were also outlined with pencil instead of Sharpie in some of them. And I like how they, for the wildlife and nature, how they didn't just do it like bush, but they did it like kind of blotchy. I like this page because it's got the whole moon thing going right round. It probably reminds me of how in year two or year three, I forgot, we were doing stuff about the moon, cycle learning about the lunar calendar, like which times to harvest and which times to do stuff. I'm Angus. That was my review of Manaaki and Te Marama by Nick King, illustrations by Kim Filshi. If you want to find out some information about the moon cycle, this would be a really good book to read.
1: Thank you, Angus. That book title and author again, Manaaki and Te Marama by Nick King.
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1: Ayana, thanks for your email and thanks for listening to the podcast every week. 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Are you ready for a joke?
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1: RNZ Pacific News, te ao manuia. I'm Selmanu Ulalima mai te evam tau whai. Samoa has a gold medal at the Glasgow Commonwealth Games. Weightlifter Seine Stowers won the women's 77kg category. She lifted a games record 107kg in the snatch and 130kg in the clean and jerk for a games record total of 237. The silver medal went to England's Isabella Brown, who lifted a total of 229kg, and bronze went to Wales' Laura Hughes with a total lift of 224kg. Police in PNG's East New Britain province are calling for patience as they work to identify bodies retrieved after a major maritime tragedy in the region. Local disaster officials have so far retrieved 13 bodies from up to 27 people who went missing at sea after their two boats capsized in rough conditions off the Duke of York group. Some of the bodies are badly decomposed. The Provincial Police Commander, Chief Superintendent Amanda Cates, says autopsies may be complete by Sunday, but warns that there may be delays.
2: So I'm saying to everybody, let the process be what it is. We can't rush it, and I'd never ever want to rush it. I want these bodies identified to the best of our possible technology, and it is going to be good.
1: Police in Solomon Islands have found the body of a person killed by a landslip at the Gold Ridge mine after the mining company earlier said no one was killed. The company says the person was an illegal panner buried in Monday's slip. Tere Anō Matariki has more.
3: A large slip occurred in the early hours of Monday morning at the non-operational section of the Guadalcanal mine. In its initial statement that day, Goldridge Mining Limited said there were no injuries, fatalities, or equipment damage. But after the body was found, Goldridge stated that an illegal panner had entered the mine's exclusive zone at night and was buried in the slip. RNZ Pacific can confirm the deceased was not an employee of the mine. Mine operations continue as usual while Goldridge assists police with their investigation.
1: The New Zealand government has accepted all 63 of the COVID-19 inquiry's recommendations in some form. The health minister has committed to transparent releases, saying New Zealanders deserve confidence their rights are being considered. Here's political reporter Russell Palmer.
4: The Royal Commission of Inquiry heard from more than 44,000 New Zealanders over 4 years and delivered its final report in March. The government's response includes the release of advice provided by the Vaccine Advisory Group. It commits to releasing key advice on decisions affecting rights within 5 working days in future pandemics. Simeon Brown says the government has fully agreed to 21 of the 63 recommendations, accepted another 36 in principle, and partially accepted the final 6.
1: New Zealand's Human Rights Commission wants the government to abandon its review of laws that refer to Te Tiriti treaty clauses. In a submission released today, the commission said the reforms were constitutionally regressive. Human Rights Commission Indigenous Governance Partner Deo Takitimu says the government needs to consider whether the changes are necessary.
5: Or, like what happened with the Treaty Principles Bill, whether this will in fact inflame race relations and treaty relationships in this country.
1: But Minister of Treaty of Waitangi Negotiations Paul Goldsmith says the review will increase certainty in the law and denies it will lower the threshold for the government's treaty obligations. With 100 days to go until the New Zealand election, MPs have been asked how they are feeling at this milestone. The National Party leader, Christopher Luxon, says the election will come down to who is the best economic manager. Mr. Luxon says he'll spend the next 100 days setting out what would be at risk without a national-led government after November.
6: How do we actually get our economy growing even faster? How do we make sure we continue to restore law and order, deliver better public services? And so that'll be our policy prescription going forward. But the key thing is, everything's boiling down, who are the best economic managers of this country and this economy?
1: The election will be held on November 7th. In sport, Samoa's Sene Stowers has taken gold in the women's 77kg weightlifting with the game's record total of 237kg. It's Samoa's second medal of the games. In other results overnight, another Samoan lifter, Emmanuel Shalom Balutsa Uli Masao, came sixth in the men's 94kg category. In boxing, Samoa's Michael Seko was beaten in the quarterfinals of the men's 90-plus kg by an Indian fighter. Fiji's Jasmine Dauna Makama is into the semis of the women's 57kg boxing after a win over a Sri Lankan fighter. Meanwhile, a Samoan runner says the atmosphere when the team all got together at the Commonwealth Games helped connect her back into her heritage. Simone Safunai, who is also a social media journalist for RNZ, had not competed for 2 years before running in the 100 metres heats in Glasgow. She did not qualify out of the heats, but says she was happy with her performance. Safunai says there's a supportive family-like culture.
7: And just having devotion this morning kind of really grounds me and gets me to connect to not only my culture, but also my heritage, which I found that it's kind of missing for a long time. So being around my culture consistently really gives me that kind of love for my nation and for my country that I really yearn for.
1: And former All Blacks assistant coach Brad Moore is the new coach of the men's Fijian Andrua. The Nundi-based franchise announced the appointment on Monday. Moore has signed for 2 years, replacing former coach Glenn Jackson. Andrua chief executive Jeff Miller says Moore stood out during the competitive recruitment process. That's your latest RNZ Pacific News and Sport. For more stories, go to rnz.co.nz/Pacific.
8: Hello, Okita. This is Pacific Waves from RNZ Pacific. I'm Susana Susuki. Coming up, one person dead in Solomon Islands gold mine landslide. Fiji conjoined twins prepare for separation surgery in Saudi Arabia. And
7: mostly just proud to not only represent my country Samoa, but also being the only female.
8: We catch up with some of our Pasifika athletes in Glasgow. Solomon Islands police say a dead body was recovered after a landslide at the Goldridge mine in central Guadalcanal. A statement from police say it's too early to confirm whether more people had been buried by the large landslip, which occurred in the early hours of Monday morning. After the body was recovered on Wednesday, police said they're working with the mine operator, Goldridge Mining Limited, on an ongoing recovery action plan. I spoke with Tavuli News reporter Lisa Osifelo and started off by asking if the death toll from the mine is still at one.
9: Yesterday, there was confirmation from the Royal Solomon Islands Police Force that one body was recovered yesterday. That's on Tuesday morning around 10 a.m. yesterday morning. So yes, we can confirm that as a confirmation has come from the police and the Goldridge Mining Security Company are currently still working and working together on the recovery plan, which is still ongoing at this stage.
8: What do we know about this person? Do they work at the mine?
9: With the statement that was issued yesterday from the Goldridge Mining Company Limited, they did not specify who that person was, but information that was given from the statement said that that person had accessed that area, which was a no-go zone, at night, and he was the deceased was the person that accessed, who was not supposed to be there, and was the one that was identified as the body that was recovered in the rubble. So the information is not clear really as to if he was an employee of Goldridge or he was an outsider.
8: Why did the Goldridge Mining Company initially state that there were no casualties?
9: On Monday, so the incident happened around 1:45 2 a.m. in the early in the morning, And there was a lot of speculation and a lot of footage that was coming through social media. They were trying to do assessments before any recovery or the machinery could start to dig and search for bodies. They had to probably investigate or wait for reports to come in if there were any missing persons around the area. So on the first day, our attempts to go up on the site was unsuccessful, as the area has been closed off and media has also access is denied also for media up until now. But on the first day, they said there were no injuries, no casualties on Monday. And it was yesterday when the digging started, and that's when the body was recovered. And still reports say, unconfirmed reports say that there are people under the rubble. But with the official statements that have come from the police and from Goldridge Mine is that it is too early at this stage to confirm any numbers or who may be feared missing under the rubble. So the statement says that it's too soon to give out any information as of yesterday.
8: So far, just one body's been recovered, but we still don't know how many more are missing, right?
9: Yes, yeah. Cool. That is correct.
8: Just coming back to what you said about media not being allowed to enter the site, what's the reason behind that?
9: Yes, so there were attempts on Monday with media groups trying to get first-hand information and to see for ourselves, because there were only social media footage coming through on social media, and we wanted to verify some of the stories and information that we were getting. What is said is that because the area is still for safety reasons, that is why we are not allowed to go close to the Pit 1 area where the landslide has happened. And also what we have been told is that the Goldridge Mining Company is still doing their own investigations at this stage. So therefore, any information that the media will access has to come from them or the responsible authorities who are

0: in time, we would really appreciate a press conference. May that be possible from the company themselves. But at this point in time, we are not sure as to how long the recovery will go for, and we are still uncertain as to people who are reported missing at this stage. They still have to gather those information first before we would be in a position to have access to those information.
1: A pair of rare conjoined twins in Fiji, born in a set of triplets, are to be surgically separated in Saudi Arabia. The 10-month-old girls were born 8 weeks premature at the Colonial War Memorial Hospital in the capital, Suva. Margot Staunton has the story.
2: Doctors say Dai Thethea and Jesipele Kakao, born with their sister Hosanna, are the first conjoined twins delivered in Fiji in 20 years. Paediatric consultants at Suva's main hospital approached Australia, Mexico, New Zealand, Saudi Arabia, the UK and the USA about performing complex separation surgery. Mexico, the UK and the USA wanted $1 million up front to do the job, but the Saudi Arabian government offered to fund the multi-million dollar operation. It's also paying for the family's airfares and accommodation under a humanitarian program. One of the paediatric general consultants in Suva, Dr. Elisa Pethi Tuimbenga, says the twins do not share vital organs.
3: The joint below the zipper sternum, so below the chest diaphragm. They're joined from just below that and then down to pelvis. They have their own heart and they have their own lung.
2: However, they do share some organs.
3: Between the two of them, there's only two kidneys instead of four. There's two ureters and bladder, so they're sharing the bladder and some parts of the intestine.
2: Dr. Tuibenga says the conjoined twins have had no major health problems so far.
3: They got admitted at one stage with hematochezia, so they had a bit of blood in the stool. At one stage, we thought they had an anal fistula, so they're sharing one anus as well and one female genitalia, but they've got four legs.
2: They have their own stomach, but share a colon.
3: They've been really well. They're feeding, growing, so they've been admitted just once or twice. We've been seeing them in clinic regularly. They seem to be both equally well.
2: Dr. Tuibenga says the prognosis for the twins is good.
3: The outcome is favourable for them because they're not sharing hearts nor lungs, so they would survive that way. And surgery-wise, it's also a good outcome if they're being considered to be separated.
2: The family faces a long journey from Fiji to Hong Kong, to Doha, the capital of Qatar, then on to Riyadh, the capital of Saudi Arabia. Accompanying them will be a paediatric registrar from Suva.
3: The arrangement with the Saudi Arabia hospital is that they will review their case again. We've shared with them imaging medical reports from when they were about 2-3 months old.
2: Dr. Tuimbenga says no date has been fixed for the surgery.
3: Those that have the separation below the chest, the outcomes for them are almost always favourable. People can survive on one kidney, reconstruct genital parts. One intestine can be given to one and then you do a colostomy on the other one. So it's favourable in that sense.
2: The parents, Akaneta and Watazoni Vuli Maingi Landi, say the girls' personalities are very different.
1: A new Human Rights Watch report says that the Indonesian government is silencing environmental activists in Papua. It examines how South Papua in particular is seeing a greater military presence who act in the interests of large companies causing mass deforestation. Kaya Selby reports.
4: Activists are increasingly concerned about an environmental crisis unfolding in Papua. Of a number of hotspots for severe fire warnings throughout Indonesia, a massive concentration of them is in South Papua. Researchers say the biggest concentrations are in development zones, where wetlands have been dried and forests felled. But it goes deeper than that. Human Rights Watch has reported that the government are actively cracking down on the scent.
5: Every bulldozer has a soldier, if not two, if not three, with semi-automatic weapons.
4: That's Andreas Hassono, one of the

0: authors of the scathing report discussing the situation.
1: It is heavily militarized. This is the only province of the six provinces without armed movement against them. It used to be, but not anymore.
0: Among the cases in the report, a woman who had filed two lawsuits against a massive government-backed food project. Human Rights Watch says that in May 2026, she vanished. Shortly before, she had appeared in a documentary that, quote, criticised abuses and land grabs targeting Papuans. Though she reappeared later in June, it's reported she continues to fear for her safety. Here's Mr. Hasono again.
1: If you are outspoken, if you are prominent, then the treatment is different. You are being intimidated, or your family members, your children are put under pressure, or your livelihood, your job being disrupted, if not losing your job.
0: He argues that this is the consequence of militarization. As the Indonesian government continues to convert millions of hectares into plantations, exploring new mining locations and more, the military assumes a greater role in reinforcing their interests, whether through coercion or through force.
1: Police and prosecutors frequently accuse protesters on slander evidence of the criminal code. Since taking office in 2024, the administration of President Prabowo Subianto has intensified the crackdown. Individuals can spend months, even years, appearing before various law enforcement agencies to contest groundless claims against them.
0: He says in South Papua, mass deforestation poses an existential threat to those communities.
1: They used to hunt for deer, for couscous, and, you know, they are eating sagu trees. Sagu trees are missing, sweet potatoes are missing. South Papua, over the last 2-3 years, are starting to suffer from forest fire.
0: Nevertheless, Mr. Hasono says there is still a strong appetite to resist the Indonesian government.
1: If you take a look at the number of soldiers stationed in all the six provinces in West Papua, you will know that statistically, the ratio of a soldier to the population is even getting lower and lower, meaning that the resistance against this kind of rule by Indonesia is not decreasing. It is increasing.
0: All the while, in South Papua and beyond, the fires continue to burn.
2: Samoa has claimed one silver medal so far in the Commonwealth Games in Glasgow. The competition continues until 2nd of August, with a closing ceremony on 3rd of August. RNZ reporters in Glasgow sat down with Team Samoa as Tiana Haxton reports.
3: I feel so grateful and feel so excited to win a silver medal for Samoa.
4: Samoa's silver medalist says he gave his best in his weightlifting final at the Commonwealth Games this week. John Tuffy lifted 142 kgs in the snatch and smashed the game's record of 172 in the clean and jerk. He finished second in the men's 71 kg category, while Nigeria claimed gold and Nauru bronze. Tuffy says back in Samoa, they train 3 times a day from Monday to Saturday, and it takes a lot of sacrifice to qualify for the games.
3: I keep everything I have, I can, so how willing to give me the strength to continue to do what I came here to do in Glasgow. I think I did my best.
4: He says he's given his all at Glasgow to make his island home proud.
3: Feel honoured to meet everyone in the different athlete, different game. Very excited to see everyone, so like a unity, give us the strength to do what we can do for Samoa.
4: Meanwhile, Samoa's sole female sprinter says the atmosphere when the team all got together at the Commonwealth Games helped connect her back into her heritage. Simone Tafunai, who is also a social media journalist for RNZ, says there's a supportive, family-like culture.
5: Just having devotions this morning kind of really grounds me and gets me to connect to not only my culture, but also my heritage, which I found that I was kind of missing for a long time. So being around my culture consistently really gives me that kind of love for my nation and for my country that I really yearn for.
4: Tafunai had not competed for 2 years before joining the Polynesian Athletics Championships in March, where she won the 100 metres, earning her first national title. She ran in the 100-metre sprint in Glasgow, coming fourth in her heat. While she did not qualify to advance through to the finals, she says she was happy with her performance.
5: When it was done, I honestly just felt relieved. I'm not going to lie, it's been a really tedious couple of months trying to train for this campaign, but mostly just proud. Proud to not only represent my country, Samoa, but also being the only Samoan woman to qualify for Commonwealth for the 100 metres.
4: Samoa has 21 athletes competing in the Games this year, spread across athletics, weightlifting, swimming, boxing, and judo. At the time this was recorded, all the Pacific Island medals had so far come in weightlifting, a silver to Samoa, a bronze to PNG, and 2 bronze medals to Nauru.
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To continue hearing us, please retune to 11725 kHz in the 25-metre band. Once again, retune now to 11725 kHz in the 25-metre band. This is New Zealand.

0: RNZ Pacific News, a whātalo whātu, I'm Silmanu Ulalima mai te Ivam Tau Whai. In sport, Samoa sea near Stowers has taken gold in the women's 77kg weightlifting with the game's record total of 237kg. It's Samoa's second medal of the games. We will have more in sport. China's embassy in Papua New Guinea is urging people to avoid unnecessary sea travel after a boat capsized near Lahore Island, killing six people. The Global Times reports that according to the embassy's official WeChat account, four Chinese citizens were among those killed in the New Ireland province boating incident. It follows several boating accidents in the past 2 weeks across several PNG maritime provinces. The embassy says complex currents and wind systems are contributing to frequent maritime accidents. It is urging people to check local weather and marine forecasts and follow safety advisories. Taiwan says it will pause its purchases of liquefied natural gas on the spot market from Papua New Guinea. This comes after PNG recently announced it will close Taiwan's representative office in Port Moresby, in a move PNG says reaffirmed its commitment to the One China principle. Kaya Salby has more.
1: PNG's decision to shut Taiwan out was met with warm approval from Beijing, but Taiwanese officials were blindsided by the move and said it severely damaged relations with Port Moresby. The Taipei Times reports that Taiwan has now temporarily suspended spot market purchases of PNG's LNG. Taiwan is one of PNG's top five export destinations, their state-owned CPC Corp having bought around 500,000 tons worth of LNG in the first half of the year. However, it retains a contract with ExxonMobil for around 1.2 million tonnes.
0: The United States is offering up to $7 million US dollars in grant money for companies seeking to explore the Pacific seabed. The grant notice says it expects to make up to three awards, with priority given to the Cook Islands, Federated States of Micronesia and Tonga. It says significant knowledge gaps remain in seabed mapping and exploration, noting that critical mineral supply chains are constricted, making Pacific Island countries vulnerable. It comes after the US opened a tender for seabed mining licenses in its own territory of American Samoa. In Aotearoa, New Zealand, pensioner households are under pressure, dealing with the highest annual cost of living increase of any household type. Data from Stats NZ shows the faced price increases of 4.5% over a year, compared to 3.7% for beneficiaries and 3.2% for all households. Westpac chief economist Kelly Eckhold says electricity and rates have been big drivers of the increase. Age Concern chief executive Karen Billings-Jensen says it's hard to absorb rising costs on a fixed income.
2: Things like this huge rates increase that we've seen in most council areas has had a huge impact, because it's those fixed costs, it's rates, it's insurance.
0: Karen Billings-Jensen says 40% of retired households only have NZ Super for an income. The New Zealand Labour Party's health spokesperson is disappointed the government's response to the COVID-19 inquiry isn't backed with funding for implementation. The government has at least partially accepted all 63 of the recommendations from the Royal Commission and has committed to transparent releases about key decisions in future pandemics. The government aims to complete actions where possible within 12 months. Aisha Verrill says after 4 years, it's disappointing to see all the recommendations are unfunded.
3: Multiple recs from the first phase of the Royal Commission have footnotes saying that the implementation depends on funding, which they currently don't have, to improve key public health functions and continuity and resilience within the health system.
0: She says there won't be a different pandemic experience in the future unless public health systems are strengthened. Meanwhile, with 100 days to go until the New Zealand election, the Labour Party says it still has a chance to make the current coalition the first one-term government under MMP. The campaign chairperson, Kieran McNaughty, says he is confident of Labour's chances, even though it would be a rare feat.
4: Oh, we're a chance. And that's saying something. I mean, under MMP, first term government, it's pretty rare. It hasn't happened under MMP. It hasn't happened often in New Zealand's political history. And we've got a shot. So I think we're a chance is the answer.
0: The election will be held on November 7th. In sports, as you heard in the news, a Samoan weightlifter, Sinea Stowers, has won Commonwealth Games gold in the women's 77kg category with the Games record total lift of 237kg. In other results overnight, a number of Pacific Island athletes had a season's best performance in the track and field. Fiji's Helena Valeta Young ran an equal season's best of 24.45 seconds at the women's 200-metre heats, but did not qualify. 23.88 was the slowest qualification time. Tuvalu's Violeta Luca also ran a season's best in the event, but she was disqualified, so the time is not officially recorded. In the men's mile, there were season's best times run by Fiji's Yishnal Karan and PNG's Jutace Robinson, but they were not quick enough to progress. And Silver Ferns coach Dame Nolene Todua says managing player loads is a big part of the puzzle at the Commonwealth Games. To win gold, the Silver Ferns will have to play 7 matches in just 9 days. The Silver Ferns beat Uganda 58-50 yesterday morning to remain on top of their pool. Todua made several substitutions throughout and says given the rigorous of the schedule, the full squad will have to be used.
5: It's a fine balancing act, I know, is how we keep the substance or the stability in our team, but also know we've got a few more days of games.
0: The Silver Ferns are playing Wales this morning. That's your latest RNZ Pacific News and Sport. 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
6: Canterbury, Otago and Southland cloud at times, isolated showers for Stewart Island, spreading to inland parts of Southland and Otago for a while today. Chatham Island, some cloud and the chance of an afternoon shower. In the main centres today, Tāmaki Makaurau, Auckland is mainly fine. Could get a shower from midday though, northerlies and 16 degrees. Tauranga, a few showers, mostly this morning. Northwesterlies from afternoon, 16. Kirikiriroa, Hamilton fine apart from early fog, could get a shower from afternoon. Northerlies and 15. The Whanganui Atara, Wellington, occasional drizzle and then rain from late evening, maybe heavy. Strong northerlies gusting 100 kilometres per hour in exposed places this evening, 13. Ōtautahi, Christchurch, a fine morning then cloudy, northeasterlies gusty from afternoon, 16. Ōtautahi, Dunedin, fine with high cloud, clearing late evening. Northerlies, 14 degrees. It's 8 minutes past 7.
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8: Te Maria, good morning everyone. Great to have you with us this Thursday morning. The Education Review Office is calling for a national framework for artificial intelligence use in schools. It's got a report out today. The office says generative AI is becoming part of everyday school life, but around three quarters of schools want more guidance from the Education Ministry. It's also found that almost 40% of secondary students are using AI in ways that they know they should not in assessments or tests. Aero Chief Review Officer David Ferguson joins us now. Kia ora, good morning. Were you surprised by just how widespread the use of AI is in schools?
9: Kia ora, Ingrid. Yes, we were. 90% of principals said they were using it, 80% of teachers and 75% of students. So it's widespread, the usage, as you say.
8: What are teachers and principals telling you about what they're using it for?
9: Principals are saying mostly to help them with their managerial, administrative work, teachers for planning and preparation and getting more diverse resources for lessons, and students, it's helping them with finding information and generating ideas.
8: Okay, let's talk about the teachers and the principals first. So they see this as a positive?
9: Yes, generally. They're saying it's helping them with their work, which is positive.
8: And the students. So three quarters of students using it for schoolwork. Is that a good thing? Is that a bad thing? What impact is that having?
9: If it's helping them, it's a good thing. If they're using it instead of doing the detailed learning that they may have been doing previously, trying to bypass that, then I guess we could have a discussion on whether it's positive in that respect, yeah.
8: Do you think that they were using it for that? Because what was it, 38% said they were using it in ways that they know they shouldn't be. So is that cheating?
9: Well, they didn't refer to cheating specifically, but I mean, as we know, the technology is incredibly powerful, and I think it's useful for us to have a conversation about what we want our students to be doing in school. I mean, from my point of view, there's nothing to replace students working hard and focusing and concentrating and having to read detailed things and remember them and not bypassing critical thinking. And I think all of those things need to be kept on the table as we look to develop a strategy around AI, what AI use looks like.
8: And it sounds like that's what schools are asking for. So three quarters want more guidance. What would that look like? What should that look like?
9: Correct. I mean, we've got thousands of schools out there, and I think it's just too much to expect everybody to come up with a coherent, consistent, deliberate, strategic framework. So we're advocating that we have a think about developing something nationally there. The Ministry of Education and NZQA have done some great work already, and we need to keep talking about it. There's other jurisdictions we can look to for potential ideas around what that might look like. But yeah, we're certainly recommending that getting that consistent national framework would be a great idea.
8: What kind of things would that cover? Because if you've got 90% of principals and 80% of teachers using it already, it feels like we need to get onto this ASAP.
9: Yes, I agree. I mean, we've got to keep people safe. I think that's a good starting point. We don't want it being misused as well. We've got to maintain the integrity of all of our academic work that goes on in schools as well. And as I said, I mean, I just don't think we can expect schools to develop all these complex policies themselves. And they're asking for some assistance with this, and I think it is a priority, yes.
8: I see some concerns raised by some of the people responding to the survey were around critical thinking. What other kinds of concerns were raised?
9: I mean, that was the main one. And as I said, we want our students to be still developing those skills when they are in school. And AI arguably does enable students to, say, take shortcuts with some of the learning that they're doing. And we don't want that to happen. But I think critical thinking was the main one that we looked like. But we can't stop things like we also need to think about things like privacy and keeping students safe.
8: And is it just down to the teachers then to call out where students aren't using critical thinking, where they are relying too much on AI? How do you actually tackle that?
9: Well, what we found is the use of AI is variable between schools, but similarly,

0: patients are being seen and treated in hallways. Dr. Dominic Fleischer works there and joins us. Now, Dr. Fleischer, thank you so much for joining us on Morning Report. How are you going in ED?
1: Morning, John. Well, it's as you said, it's busy and it's not unexpected. It's a normal winter occurrence, but it seems worse each year, and it's certainly much worse this year than it was last year.
0: So people being seen in hallways?
1: Oh, that's certainly not the first time. We have actually a specialist just tasked with seeing patients in the waiting room. So we see patients in the waiting room and in the corridors. Our corridors are overwhelmed, so full that, you know, we used to parallel park beds in the corridors, you know, down the length of the corridors. But a couple of weeks ago, we changed to angle parking in the corridors. And like last week, we have
0: to...
1: So straightened parking. And the problem when you put a bed straight into a corridor, you know, 90 degrees to the wall, you essentially block off that hallway, which can be the main way in and out of an emergency department. So there's points where, you know, we run out of beds. There's actually no corridor space. And I'm not sure where we go to next. This is sort of innovation in a dangerous manner where either we have to go up and bunk some patients or we have to go out into the car park or the ambulance bay and put patients in tents. But I've never seen patients put either angled or perpendicular to walls. So that's a new type of corridor medicine. And corridor medicine is bad. I mean, you can't assess the patient properly in a corridor. You can't ask them questions, examine them properly. You can't do basic tests. Patients feel, you know, this is probably the worst day for many patients. They feel vulnerable, and it's just not a dignified way to treat anyone. And yet they'll be there for hours, if not overnight, quite commonly, waiting to go into the hospital.
0: You say corridor medicine is bad, and your corridors are full.
1: Our corridors are full and getting worse. Worse than last year, and I'm sure next year will be even worse than this year.
0: Can I get some clarity from you? And this is, I don't want to put you in a kind of head-to-head conflict with Health NZ, Te Whatu Ora, but there's all sorts of different suggestions around how many extra beds have been added. Now, are there extra beds?
1: I'm sure there are extra beds, but not nearly enough extra beds. I mean, bear in mind, the part of the hospital we now work in is relatively new, 24 years old. ED certainly still feels quite new, and I feel quite lucky compared to many other emergency departments in the country. But there's the part I work in has three towers. A third tower has just been built. That's an empty shell at the moment. So if that had the money to fit out and staff, you would suddenly create many extra beds, which the hospital, the ED desperately needs, the city certainly needs. We certainly need extra beds. We need extra staff. I mean, the main thing, there's no easy solution, is there? But one is giving patients easier access to GPs, especially out of hours. You know, Christchurch is desperately short of out of hours GP access for patients. And so that's why we get an influx, a huge increase of patients presenting at the end of the day. So between, you know, from five onwards through the evening, that's when we truly get going to, the corridors fill up and we have crazy numbers coming through.
0: After hours care, you pay more for, right? So are there socioeconomic drivers here? Are people coming to hospitals because they can't afford? Yeah. So that's absolutely on the record.
1: Can't afford it, don't have a GP, can't get a timely appointment. You know, they're told that you have to wait 2 or 3 weeks. It's quite common for patients to ring GPs and just be told, look, just go to the emergency department because you can't be seen here. Patients again. And there's one 24-hour emergency, PIGSIS 24-hour in Christchurch, and that often gets overwhelmed and full, just like we do. And they turn patients away, and which means they come to ED. Certainly, that's not something we ever do, is turn people away. But
0: You sound in remarkably good spirits. I guess cometh the hour, cometh the physician, right? But what is morale like? You must be all exhausted, are you?
1: I think sickness is going up, and some people are exhausted. But it's what we do. I mean, this isn't unexpected.
0: No. In fact, I've got an RNZ article from March predicting exactly this.
1: Exactly. And you, in some ways, you're speaking to me too late, because I'm pessimistic. I don't think there's anything we can do now that'll change what'll happen. Our busiest month is still going to be next month and probably the month after that. This may change something for next year when things will be even worse. I mean, we're 10% busier this in June than we were in June last year, so things will get worse.
0: So it's going to get worse. You're feeling pessimistic, although you sound full of determination. Corridors are full. You've had to work out which way it's best to park beds in the corridor for greater access and efficiency. And so what happens?
1: Well, literally, John, we have a tent and we have a plans drawn up for how and when we would use that tent, pitch a tent.
0: Outside in the car park.

0: the ambulance.
1: And it's cold overnight, right?
0: Oh, it's freezing overnight. I expect it'll be, you know, fire powers will do everything to prevent that happening. The look will be atrocious, clearly. But it's, to me, a preferable way to care for patients when the corridors are overwhelmingly full. Because you cannot care well for a patient in a corridor or in the waiting room.
1: And you said before, and it's a point worth repeating, that some people are there in trauma and stress. These are the worst hours of their lives, potentially, right? And they're being treated in a corridor adjacent to other people being treated in a corridor.
0: Yeah, and they're poorly monitored because, you know, you don't have enough monitors, you know, to look at heartbeat and blood pressure, et cetera, for every patient in the corridor. They don't have call bells when they need to desperately go to the toilet. There's no meal service in the corridor. In every way, it's substandard. You know, I'd accept it for a few minutes while patients are waiting to go to a bed and ward, but these are patients there for hours or overnight. You want sleep and everything's worth it. The patient's been, you know, you come in the next morning, patients spend the entire night in the corridor with no sleep. You know, it's distressing and upsetting to them and to the staff, of course, because it's just a horrible way to treat someone. And it's getting worse.
1: Dr. Dominic Fleischer, who was there at Christchurch Hospital, thank you so much for joining us this morning. By gosh, that was a fairly sobering report from the front lines. We appreciate your time. 19 minutes past 7.
2: And you're with Morning Report on RNZ National. Health New Zealand Te Whatu Ora was unable to appear on Morning Report, but in a statement, the Director of Operations for Canterbury, Hamish Brown, says a Christchurch hospital is experiencing periods of very high demand. They are focusing on ensuring everyone who needs emergency care receives it. He says they have prepared for winter by recruiting additional staff, funding 3 GP practices to provide additional evening and weekend urgent care clinics, and opened 103 additional beds, just to get that across. And a lot of feedback coming in from people already to that interview John's just had. 2101 on text if you want to have your say. 20 minutes past 7.
1: Advocates are calling for action as Dunedin University students continue to live in flats that are colder inside than out, despite meeting healthy home standards. Do they? Tessa Brunton reports.
3: Second-year student Rosie moved into a Leith Street flat after a year in student halls where her room was warm. The low standard of living came as a shock, and she doesn't know any flats that could be considered warm.
4: We're all pretty restricted on our power use. We don't use our communal heat pump. We probably each individually have an oil heater in our rooms, and we use that a couple hours a day, but because rent is so expensive and power is so expensive in general, we're pretty reluctant to do that.
3: Her flat is about 100 years old.
4: They couldn't access the walls to put insulation in, and there's only double glazing in one room, no insulation in the walls or underfloor, because they, you know, quote marks, couldn't access it, but we don't know how true that is. It's honestly the same temperature as outside.
3: She says it's not fair for students to pay so much to live in such grim conditions. On Castle Street, the Feisty Goat is up to healthy home standards, kitted out with insulation, heating and ventilation. But flatmate Dylan says the 145-year-old house is freezing.
5: We love the house, like it's real, real cool, like we have a lot of fun, but it does get like freezing cold, especially at night. So like most of us, we all got like girlfriends and we spend a lot of time spending the nights at their houses because it's actually too cold to sleep here, especially in the winter.
3: He says the heat pump does little to heat the home and is turned off. Instead, most of the flat use dehumidifiers.
5: I got this big jacket from my mum that she got given that she didn't need up in Auckland. So I took it down here and it's been probably the most worn item of clothing between the whole flat.
3: He's hopeful the flat will be much warmer after the drafty gaps in the property were sealed yesterday. Otago University Students Association President Daniel Leamy says it's almost impossible to find a decent quality flat.
6: Perhaps in the 21st century, you know, maybe shouldn't be subjecting our young people to a, you know, quote, rite of passage. That essentially just means you live in unsafe, unsatisfactory housing.
3: Mr. Leamy says the healthy home standards are good to have, but they're the bare minimum and are not enforced. He says students often know their homes aren't up to scratch, but many won't risk taking their landlord to the tenancy tribunal.
6: The problem is the power dynamic between landlords and tenants is so unfair on young people who, you know, want to get a good reference, they can actually get more housing and another place to live, you know, say next year if they move on.
3: Matthew Cutler from the Green Building Council says the old, cold and mouldy student flats in Dunedin are well known.
7: Some of the conditions here are just so bad for students, and we've become, as a culture, kind of accepting of that, and I don't think that should be acceptable.
3: He says drafty homes are a common problem, as there's no requirement to measure airtightness of homes in New Zealand, unlike in many other countries. Matthew Cutler says it should be easy to heat a home to a healthy standard, but it's often not the case.
7: The healthy home standard is a really good start, but without a true warrant of fitness or an energy performance certificate, which is something that's very common in the residential sector across the world, and certainly in the OECD, then it is really just the first step, and there's a lot of room to improve that.
3: Matthew Cutler and Daniel Leamy agree that enforcing current standards is an important first step, but more needs to be done to improve living standards for students.
1: Tess Brunton with that report. If you are a Dunedin student, a former Dunedin student, or a parent of a Dunedin student, do get in touch, 2101.
2: You're with Morning Report on RNZ National. Time for some of your feedback now. This on AI in schools. This person says, I've seen a year five teacher using AI to produce poems for the children. The poems are not poetic at all and end up being just jingles. It made this old style teacher furious.
1: Eddie, who is a high school teacher of 25 years, says, I've just started using AI for lessons and it's amazing. I've gone from being a good teacher to a great teacher who can differentiate for every class within 30 seconds. Don't forget that when students use AI, it's obvious.
2: And finally, another says, I've been a secondary teacher for 25 years. I run an English department. AI is an existential threat to students and their learning. Every time they offload their cognitive processes to AI, they are missing out on learning. We've gone back to paper and pens, and our students' performance in national assessments is amongst the best in the country. 25 minutes past seven now. Well, the government has decided not to ban the public sale of fireworks. That is going against the recommendation from Parliament's Petitions Committee. The committee recommended a ban after considering three petitions with close to 100,000 signatures between them. The government response said the ban would directly address risks, but would also remove access to what it called a long-standing and widely used lawful activity. And retaining the status quo remains a proportionate response. Dr. Anya Dale is the SPCA's Chief Scientific Officer, and she joins us now. Kia ora, good morning. What was your reaction to the government's decision here?
8: Good morning. We're absolutely genuinely devastated. It is such a bad decision from the government. It is a significant setback for animals, and the animals will continue to suffer from something that's entirely predictable and entirely preventable.
2: So the Petitions Committee, did their decision, they supported a ban. Did that give you some hope? This has obviously been a long-running issue, but it sounded like maybe there was going to be some change this time.
8: Absolutely. It did give us some hope. It's the first time that the Petitions Committee has actually recommended a ban for the private sale and use of fireworks while keeping public notified displays. So the recommendation came after considering a huge amount of evidence and public submissions. So we're really disappointed the government decided not to act. It is very, very clear that the public do not support this. And we know that animals... both companion animals, horses, livestock, wildlife have significant impacts by fireworks. But it's not just animals. It's also fires caused by fireworks that cause devastation in New Zealand. Fire and Emergency New Zealand responded to 67 fires in 2022. Now, this jumped to 166 fires that they responded to caused by fireworks in 2024. And the public absolutely support a ban. In some recent research in New Zealand, 63% of all New Zealanders supported a ban on ending private fireworks use while keeping professionally run notified public displays, as well as all of the people that signed the petition.
2: The government's rationale here is that it is a long-standing and widely used lawful activity. So all of those things are true, aren't they? They say that taking that away would be a disproportionate response.
8: Well, I think it would actually make us in line with other countries that have banned fireworks because of the impacts on animals, property and people. And the decision by the government does not make the problem disappear. And we can celebrate safely without causing widespread harm. There's increasing use both in New Zealand and internationally, of having drone shows and light shows that people absolutely love and are much more environmentally friendly and animal friendly and property friendly than firework use. And the key thing is it's not just for a few days a year. And this is something that the ACT leader David Seymour said, let's keep something of our Kiwi childhood. It's only for a few days a year, but it's not. People keep fireworks. You can only buy them for a few days a year, that's correct. But fireworks are let off the whole entire year by people.
2: Appreciate your time this morning, Dr. Anya Dale there, the SPCA's Chief Scientific Officer. It is 29 minutes past 7.
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2: We'll hear from our bronze-winning women's 3x3 basketball team. And hold on tight, 100 days until the election.
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10: The Education Review Office has found that nearly 40% of secondary students admit to using AI for schoolwork in ways they shouldn't. The figure is in a new report that calls for a national framework for artificial intelligence in schools. The report says most principals, teachers and students are using generative AI and it's making their job easier. Of the students using it in ways they shouldn't, just 5% say they've been caught. A Christchurch doctor says the hospital has emergency plans to pitch a tent outside as corridors fill up with patients in beds. Hospitals around the country are feeling the pressure of winter sickness. The government put $25 million into extra staffing and beds to get ready. Christchurch's Dominic Fleischer told Morning Report treating patients in corridors is undignified and leaves everyone distressed. And he says the problem will only get worse in the next month. The epidemiologist Michael Baker is urging MPs to keep politics out of preparation for future pandemics. The government has at least partially accepted all 63 of the recommendations from the Royal Commission of Inquiry into the COVID-19 response. Professor Baker says the measures to implement the recommendations need cross-party support. Watercare plans to spend $15 billion on Auckland's water and wastewater infrastructure after what it says has been decades of underinvestment. $4 billion will be spent on new projects and the rest will go to existing projects and ongoing upgrades. A Mount Maunganui representative says locals want to know when they will be able to access their mountain again. Six slips have been recorded since the weekend, near where a deadly load of mud and debris smashed onto a campsite in January. Work is being done to repair the tracks, but it's not known when public access will be restored. The Mount Maunganui Ratepayers, Residents and Retailers Association says people are frustrated by that. The council says it's taking a slow, cautious and safe remediation to the maunga. That's the news. Now, the towns and cities weather with Met Service, Kaitaia and Whangarei have a few showers and a high of 17 degrees. Auckland and Hamilton have the chance of a shower from afternoon. Auckland 16, Hamilton 15. Tauranga, Whakatane and Rotorua a few showers, mainly this morning. Tauranga 16, 15 the high for Whakatane, Rotorua 13. Gisborne sunny and 16. Napier and Hastings fine, high cloud from evening. Napier 18, 17 in Hastings. Taupō one or two showers from afternoon, high of 11. Taumarunui early fog and then the odd shower from afternoon, 13. New Plymouth a few showers turning to rain late evening, possibly heavy, 15. Whanganui and Palmerston North, chance of a shower from afternoon. 17 the high in Whanganui, 15 for Palmerston North. Masterton is fine till evening high cloud, 14 degrees. Levin and Kapiti may get a shower today, there's rain by tonight, 15 in Levin, Kapiti 14. Wellington occasional drizzle and rain from late evening, maybe heavy, 13. Blenheim could get a shower today, then rain at night, 15 degrees. Nelson the odd shower, then some possibly heavy rain this evening, 14. Westport and Greymouth showers turning to rain, could get thunderstorms late afternoon. Westport 14, 13 in Greymouth. Hokitika showers turning to rain for a while this afternoon, and there may be thunderstorms from afternoon too, 13 the high. Kaikoura, Christchurch, Ashburton and Timaru fine with high cloud. Kaikoura 17, 16 in Christchurch, Timaru and Ashburton 15. Oamaru mostly cloudy, 14. Wānaka and Queenstown rain at times from late morning, 12. Alexandra, chance of an afternoon shower, 13. Dunedin, mostly cloudy, 14. Invercargill, cloudy but clearing to fine early evening, 14 degrees. It's 27 and a half minutes to 8.
1: Thank you very much indeed. Nicola, let's bring in Corin Dan, who was both himself and me on Monday. That was a
11: nice to hear you back, John.
1: Oh, it's nice to be back, Corin. Thank you. Boy, you did a fantastic job.
11: Pleasure.
1: How are you?
11: Very well, thank you. Trying to get my head around a very complicated morning on markets. They're not liking the US Federal Reserve has held rates, which was pretty much expected, but they have a committee, much like New Zealand. It was split. There were three of the members who would have liked to have seen rates rise. Markets don't seem to be liking that. It's taken a little bit of time for them to figure it out. They are currently trading on the Dow Jones off 1.75%.
1: So what don't they like?
11: Well, I guess they are factoring in that there is probably more likely a hike right. coming. Probably in September.
1: Same stuff we've been dealing with here, right?
11: Yeah, and markets do not like higher interest rates generally. But I think there's also it's a bit of noise there, though. We've got to accept that. You've got a lot of noise coming through from the chip makers who are also worrying people. We've seen wild swings in Korea with the two big chip makers, semiconductors, on that market. Those sorts of fears are hovering around with the big US ones as well. The NASDAQ is off nearly 1%. The S&P 500 is off 1%, so it's shaping up to be a pretty rotten day, frankly, for US markets, which is disappointing because that may lead through to New Zealand, which was getting close to a new record of 14,000. Very close indeed yesterday. Had another good day. It's been performing quite well because of its sort of, well, frankly, its lack of exposure to AI, which maybe is a positive when things aren't going well for AI stocks. Looking at the New Zealand dollar, a little bit of strength there, 58.12 against the US, 83.34 against the Australian. That's the one that's interesting. They had some weaker inflation over there, came in at 3.8%, which is a positive situation, I would have thought, for their economy, and potentially would be noted by our Reserve Bank too. Perhaps perhaps some of those fuel prices, we're not just seeing them flow through as much as some have thought. Gold is 4,080. That's gone up a little bit. But the other factors and the noise in all of this is oil prices. They have shot through the roof again. It feels like strange putting it at the end, but it's I suppose it's just up and down. $90 US a barrel for Brent. We've seen wild swings in the last couple of days with the pause and fighting. Now it seems to be back on. Trump making some more threats. Hold on to your hats with that one.
1: Thank you, Corin Dan. We appreciate it. 24 minutes to 8.
2: That is time to catch up on the world of sport with Nathan. Hi there, Nathan.
12: Kia ora.
2: Right, it's been a busy old morning in the Commonwealth Games. How's the last hour or so gone?
12: Yeah, it is hour by hour. So good for the lawn bowlers. Julie O'Connell and Terry Blackburn got in the para pairs with a 2-0 win over Malaysia. Silver Ferns putting it all over Wales, so that's good.
2: Great.
12: Because yesterday was difficult against Uganda. And our two swimmers, Lewis Clearbert, I think was in with you last time, so he finished 7th in that event overall. But like I said, incredibly strong field, great effort from him. And Chelsea Edwards was 7th in the 53. Coming up in about 20 minutes time is the final event of the heptathlon for Maddie Wilson and Brianna Stevenson. But the story I've been trying to keep a handle on, we've heard it in the news because it's developing so much. Latest story came out only 18 minutes ago on The Guardian, so I'll try and get to that. And this is this idea from the FIFA president to create a new commercial company, which is going to be called FIFA Forward Enterprises, so FFE, and that's going to take on the marketing and commercial rights for all major FIFA competitions, so the men and the women's World Cup and the club World Cup there as well. They want to sell off 20% of it of its commercial rights for broadcast, sponsoring, ticketing and licensing. Having a look there, that company would be valued at $34.4 billion. I always think with these, though, remember, like, valued at is just the number someone's thought up. So someone's thought up that number and said it'll probably be worth that based on some things. It's Infantino's own idea, and they made $27.5 billion out of the World Cup, and a lot of that's just happened. A lot of the opponents are going, how much more do we need? Like, what do you need with this for it? It just seems like a power play, they say. So the main opposition is coming from Europe and the UK. Officials reckon it's selling the soul. The World Cup is a public trust. It's not supposed to be an asset to be traded, they say. And also, you know, they're fearing the involvement of the Kushner family, also the Saudi investment fund as well. So it works like this. Each of FIFA's 211 members are being offered and this is in New Zealand dollars, $34.37 million each in a one-off infrastructure fund. And this is to come from the World Cup that just happened. And you think, well, that's quite nice. But now the news has come out where FIFA said they found out that Gianni Infantino has said to these, said to nations, yeah, you've got until September 19th to back my plan or I'm taking that payment away.
2: Oh.
12: And there's a statement from them soon that I will read. UEFA's president's come out really strong on this. There was an idea called the European Super League where they were going to take pretty much the premier, you know, the biggest clubs out of each nation and have them play in their own league. And this, you know, that would have taken, you know, the big attention of clubs like, I don't know, Chelsea's, Arsenal's, whatever, out of their own leagues and play in their own one. And UEFA fought against that really hard and kept the leagues as they are. So that was where it is. The problem is this, is that UEFA make a lot of money. The UK Football League makes so much money. Most nations around the world do not do that as well. So this plan has actually got massive backing from the North Central American and, and Caribbean Confederation, the Asian Football as well, and the Africans too. So those three confederations make up 143 of the 211 FIFA members. And also Czechia in Europe, they're going, actually, we quite like the plan too, and also we'd quite like that money. So the statement that's just come out from UEFA says this. Today we learned of FIFA's deadline to associations to support their proposals or have the one-off payment withdrawn. This is everything you need to know about the plan. FIFA cannot continue to use our...
13: Mālo la māre hau eki pe mālo re rea tonga katoa pe kua au flipa matu lalo pe moe ongo. 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

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We are now closing on this frequency. To continue hearing us, please retune to 15720 kHz in the 19-metre band. Once again, retune now to 15720 kHz in the 19-metre band. This is New Zealand.

0: RNZ Pacific News, soi fua manuia, am seo manu ula lima mai te evam tā whai. Samoa Sine Stowers has taken gold in the women's 77kg weightlifting at the Glasgow Commonwealth Games, setting two games records in the process. Stowers lifted a games record 107kg in the snatch and 130kg in the clean and jerk for a games record total of 237. It's Samoa's second weightlifting medal of the games after a silver to John Tuffy. Another Samoan lifter, Emmanuel Shalom Balotza Uli Masao, came sixth in the men's 94kg category. And 17-year-old compatriot Sefulu Sewao has just finished sixth in the women's 86kg. Police in PNG's East New Britain province are calling for patience as they work to identify bodies retrieved after a major maritime tragedy in the region. Local disaster officials have so far retrieved 13 bodies from up to 27 people who went missing at sea 11 days ago after their two boats capsized in rough conditions off the Duke of York group. Some of the bodies are badly decomposed. The Provincial Police Commander, Chief Superintendent Amanda Cates, says autopsies may be complete by Sunday, but warns that there may be delays.
1: So I'm saying to everybody, let the process be what it is. We can't rush it, and I'd never ever want to rush it. I want these bodies identified to the best of our possible technology, and it is going to be good.
0: Police in Solomon Islands have found the body of a person killed by a landslip at the Gold Ridge mine after the mining company earlier said no one was killed. The company says the person was an illegal panner buried in Monday's slip. Te Reo Matariki has more.
2: A large slip occurred in the early hours of Monday morning at the non-operational section of the Guadalcanal mine. In its initial statement that day, Goldridge Mining Limited said there were no injuries, fatalities, or equipment damage. But after the body was found, Goldridge stated that an illegal panner had entered the mine's exclusive zone at night and was buried in the slip. RNZ Pacific can confirm the deceased was not an employee of the mine. Mine operations continue as usual while Goldridge assists police with their investigation.
0: A new report says Australia has supplanted China as the dominant lender and infrastructure investor in the Pacific. Australian think tank, the Lowy Institute, also shows that Australia has maintained its position as the region's largest aid donor. It says China has moved towards targeted grants where they can win influence in small villages and towns. Researcher Riley Duke says this marks a significant shift in the aid landscape.
3: Infrastructure is expensive, and mobilising that much grant financing is challenging for the Pacific countries that can handle the debt and have those high infrastructure needs. You know, lending is a positive form of engagement, you know, if it builds a high quality, you know, growth producing project.
0: The Lowy Institute says that aid to Pacific Island countries remains stable. The New Zealand government has promised stronger protections for seasonal workers under the REC scheme. Changes announced this week give REC workers access to a migrant worker exploitation visa that allows them to break contract if they are being mistreated. Immigration Minister Erica Stanford says workers will have more flexibility to move between employers during their time in Aotearoa.
4: It means that if exploitative conditions arise, workers will be able to remove themselves from those conditions and access the same protection mechanism available to other temporary workers in New Zealand. That gives workers greater protection without changing the core purpose of the REC scheme.
0: Stanford says that bad employers will face harsher consequences and will lose their accreditation. In Aotearoa, New Zealand, pensioner households are under pressure dealing with the highest annual cost of living increase of any household type. Data from Stats NZ shows the faced price increases of 4.5% over a year compared to 3.7% for beneficiaries and 3.2% for all households. Westpac Chief Economist Kelly Eckhold says electricity and rates have been big drivers of the increase. Age Concern Chief Executive Karen Billings Jensen says it's hard to absorb rising costs on a fixed income.
5: Things like the huge rates increase that we've seen in most council areas has had a huge impact because it's those fixed costs, it's rates, it's insurance.
0: Karen Billings Jensen says 40% of retired households only have NZ Super for an income. New Zealand's Health Minister says the biggest takeaway from the COVID-19 pandemic inquiry is the need for a greater transparency. The government has at least partially accepted all 63 of the recommendations from the Royal Commission. Simeon Brown says it has also committed to be more transparent about decisions.
6: These are decisions which ultimately have a huge impact on people's health, the economy, and also people's rights and freedoms. We need to make sure we get the balance right, and I think that's certainly what's come clear through the Royal Commission.
0: Simeon Brown says the government is also needing to be better prepared in case of a future pandemic. In sport, as you heard in the news, Samoa has a gold medal at the Glasgow Commonwealth Games. Weightlifter Sinead Stowers won the women's 77kg category. Meanwhile, Samoan silver medalist John Tuffy says he gave his best in his weightlifting final at the Commonwealth Games this week. Tuffy lifted 142kg in the snatch and an equal games record of 172 in the clean and jerk to finish second in the men's 71kg category. He says back in Samoa, they train three times a day from Monday to Saturday, and it takes a lot of sacrifice to qualify for the games.
7: I keep everything I have, I can, so hard willing will keep me the strength to continue to do what I came here to do in Glasgow. So I think I did my best.
0: And former Moana Pacifica assistant coach Valvasa Maneaseilala Mapusua is joining the Kubota Spears in Japan's League One. Valvasa Manea was the Moana assistant coach from 2024 to 2026. The former Manu Samoa international and head coach was widely tipped to take over from Fa'alongotana Umanga at Moana Pacifica, but Moana Pacifica has folded. That's your latest RNZ Pacific News and Sport. For more stories, visit rnz.co.nz/Pacific.
8: Hello, Okita. This is Pacific Waves from RNZ Pacific. I'm Susana Susuki. Coming up, one person dead in Solomon Islands gold mine landslide. Fiji conjoined twins prepare for separation surgery in Saudi Arabia. And
9: mostly just proud to not only represent my country Samoa, but also being the only female.
8: We catch up with some of our Pacifica athletes in Glasgow. Solomon Islands police say a dead body was recovered after a landslide at the Goldridge mine in central Guadalcanal. A statement from police say it's too early to confirm whether more people had been buried by the large landslip, which occurred in the early hours of Monday morning. After the body was recovered on Wednesday, police said they're working with the mine operator, Goldridge Mining Limited, on an ongoing recovery action plan. I spoke with Tavuli News reporter Lisa Osifelo and started off by asking if the death toll from the mine is still at one.
10: Yesterday, there was confirmation from the Royal Solomon Islands Police Force that one body was recovered yesterday. That's on Tuesday morning around 10 a.m. yesterday morning. So yes, we can confirm that as a confirmation has come from the police and the Goldridge Mining Security Company are currently still working together on the recovery plan, which is still ongoing at this stage.
8: What do we know about this person? Do they work at the mine?
10: With the statement that was issued yesterday from the Goldridge Mining Company Limited, they did not specify who that person was, but information that was given from the statement said that that person had accessed that area, which was a no-go zone, at night, and he was the deceased was the person that accessed who was not supposed to be there and was the one that was identified as the body that was recovered in the rubble. So the information is not clear really as to if he was an employee of Goldridge or he was an outsider.
8: Why did the Goldridge Mining Company initially state that there were no casualties?
10: On Monday, so the incident happened around 1:45, 2 a.m. in the morning, and there was a lot of speculation and a lot of footage that was coming through social media. They were trying to do assessments before any recovery or the machinery could start to dig and search for bodies. They had to probably investigate or wait for reports to come in if there were any missing persons around the area. So on the first day, our attempts to go up on the site was unsuccessful as the area has been closed off and media has also access is denied also for media up until now. But on the first day, they say there were no injuries, no casualties on Monday. And it was yesterday when the digging started and that's when the body was recovered. And still reports say, unconfirmed reports say that there are people under the rubble. But with the official statements that have come from the police and from Goldridge Mine is that it is too early at this stage to confirm any numbers or who may be feared missing under the rubble. So the statement says that it's too soon to give out any information as of yesterday.
8: So far, just one body's been recovered, but we still don't know how many more are missing, right?
10: Yes, yeah. Cool. That is correct.
8: Just coming back to what you said about media not being allowed to enter the site, what's the reason behind that?
10: Yes, so there was attempts on Monday with media groups trying to get first-hand information and to see for ourselves because there were only social media footage coming through on social media and we wanted to verify some of the stories and information that we were getting. What is said is that because the area is still for safety reasons, that is why we are not allowed to go close to the Pit 1 area where the landslide has happened. And also what we have been told is that the Goldridge Mining Company is still doing their own investigations at this stage. So therefore, any information that the media will access has to come from them or the responsible authorities who are part of the recovery, which is ongoing at this stage since Monday.
8: Fair enough. Do we know how long the search and investigation will go on for?
10: At this point in time, I can only say that it's the police and the security of Goldridge, the company itself. We are not, the information is still not clear as to who and how they are carrying out their investigations and how long this may take because they are slowly trying to dig under all the rubble. Also fears of the safety of the machinery operators.

0: Twins in Fiji, born in a set of triplets, are to be surgically separated in Saudi Arabia. The 10-month-old girls were born 8 weeks premature at the Colonial War Memorial Hospital in the capital, Suva. Margot Staunton has the story.
1: Doctors say Dai Thethea and Jesipele Kakao, born with their sister Hosanna, are the first conjoined twins delivered in Fiji in 20 years. Paediatric consultants at Suva's main hospital approached Australia, Mexico, New Zealand, Saudi Arabia, the UK and the USA about performing complex separation surgery. Mexico, the UK and the USA wanted $1 million up front to do the job, but the Saudi Arabian government offered to fund the multi-million dollar operation. It's also paying for the family's airfares and accommodation under a humanitarian program. One of the paediatric general consultants in Suva, Dr. Elisa Pethi-Tuimbenga, says the twins do not share vital organs.
2: The joint below the zipper sternum, so below the chest diaphragm, they're joined from just below that and then down to pelvis. They have their own heart and they have their own lung.
1: However, they do share some organs.
2: Between the two of them, there's only two kidneys instead of four. There's two ureters and bladder, so they're sharing the bladder and some parts of the intestine.
1: Dr. Tuibenga says the conjoined twins have had no major health problems so far.
2: They got admitted at one stage with hematochezia, so they had a bit of blood in the stool. At one stage, we thought they had an anal fistula. So they're sharing one anus as well and one female genitalia, but they've got four legs.
1: They have their own stomach, but share a colon.
2: They've been really well. They're feeding, growing, so they've been admitted just once or twice. We've been seeing them in clinic regularly. They seem to be both equally well.
1: Dr. Tuibenga says the prognosis for the twins is good.
2: The outcome is favourable for them because they're not sharing hearts nor lungs, so they would survive that way. And surgery-wise, it's also a good outcome if they're being considered to be separated.
1: The family faces a long journey from Fiji to Hong Kong, to Doha, the capital of Qatar, then on to Riyadh, the capital of Saudi Arabia. Accompanying them will be a paediatric registrar from Suva.
2: The arrangement with the Saudi Arabia hospital is that they will review their case again. We've shared with them imaging medical reports from when they were about 2-3 months old.
1: Dr. Tuimbenga says no date has been fixed for the surgery.
2: Those that have the separation below the chest, the outcomes for them are almost always favourable. People can survive on one kidney, reconstruct genital parts. One intestine can be given to one and then you do a colostomy on the other one. So it's favourable in that sense.
1: The parents, Akaneta and Watazoni Vuli Maingi Landi, say the girls' personalities are very different.
0: A new Human Rights Watch report says that the Indonesian government is silencing environmental activists in Papua. It examines how South Papua in particular is seeing a greater military presence who act in the interests of large companies, causing mass deforestation. Kaya Selby reports.
3: Activists are increasingly concerned about an environmental crisis unfolding in Papua. Of a number of hotspots for severe fire warnings throughout Indonesia, a massive concentration of them is in South Papua. Researchers say the biggest concentrations are in development zones, where wetlands have been dried and forests felled. But it goes deeper than that. Human Rights Watch has reported that the government are actively cracking down on the scent.
4: Every bulldozer has a soldier, if not two, if not three, with semi-automatic weapons.
3: That's Andreas Hassono, one of the authors of the scathing report discussing the situation.
4: It is heavily militarized. This is the only province of the six provinces without armed movement against them. It used to be, but not anymore.
3: Among the cases in the report, a woman who had filed two lawsuits against a massive government-backed food project. Human Rights Watch says that in May 2026, she vanished. Shortly before, she had appeared in a documentary that, quote, criticised abuses and land grabs targeting Papuans. Though she reappeared later in June, it's reported she continues to fear for her safety.

0: here's Mr. Hassono again.
1: If you are outspoken, if you are prominent, then the treatment is different. You are being intimidated, or your family members, your children are put under pressure, or your livelihood, your job being disrupted, if not losing your job.
0: He argues that this is the consequence of militarization, as the Indonesian government continues to convert millions of hectares into plantations, exploring new mining locations and more. The military assumes a greater role in reinforcing their interests, whether through coercion or through force.
1: Police and prosecutors frequently accuse protesters on slender evidence of the criminal code. Since taking office in 2024, the administration of President Prabowo Subianto has intensified the crackdown. Individuals can spend months, even years, appearing before various law enforcement agencies to contest groundless claims against them.
0: He says in South Papua, mass deforestation poses an existential threat to those communities.
1: They used to hunt for deer, for couscous, and, you know, they are eating sagu trees. Sagu trees are missing, sweet potatoes are missing. South Papua, over the last 2-3 years, are starting to suffer from forest fire.
0: Nevertheless, Mr. Hassono says there is still a strong appetite to resist the Indonesian government.
1: If you take a look at the number of soldiers stationed in all the 6 provinces in West Papua, you will know that statistically, the ratio of a soldier to the population is even getting lower and lower, meaning that the resistance against this kind of rule by Indonesia is not decreasing, it is increasing.
0: All the while, in South Papua and beyond, the fires continue to burn.
2: Samoa has claimed 1 silver medal so far in the Commonwealth Games in Glasgow. The competition continues until 2nd of August, with the closing ceremony on 3rd of August. RNZ reporters in Glasgow sat down with Team Samoa as Tiana Haxton reports.
3: I feel so grateful and feel so excited to win a silver medal for Samoa.
4: Samoa's silver medalist says he gave his best in his weightlifting final at the Commonwealth Games this week. John Tuffy lifted 142 kgs in the snatch and smashed the game's record of 172 in the clean and jerk. He finished second in the men's 71 kg category, while Nigeria claimed gold and Nauru bronze. Tuffy says back in Samoa, they train 3 times a day from Monday to Saturday, and it takes a lot of sacrifice to qualify for the games.
3: I keep everything I can, so hard willing keep me the strength to continue to do what I came here to do in Glasgow. I think I did my best.
4: He says he's given his all at Glasgow to make his island home proud.
3: Feel honoured to meet everyone in the different athlete, different game. Very excited to see everyone, so like a unity, give us the strength to do what we can do for Samoa.
4: Meanwhile, Samoa's sole female sprinter says the atmosphere when the team all got together at the Commonwealth Games helped connect her back into her heritage. Simone Tafunai, who is also a social media journalist for RNZ, says there's a supportive, family-like culture.
5: Just having devotions this morning kind of really grounds me and gets me to connect to not only my culture, but also my heritage, which I found that I was kind of missing for a long time. So being around my culture consistently really gives me that kind of love for my nation and for my country that I really yearned for.
4: Tafunai had not competed for 2 years before joining the Polynesian Athletics Championships in March, where she won the 100 metres, earning her first national title. She ran in the 100-metre sprint in Glasgow, coming fourth in her heat. While she did not qualify to advance through to the finals, she says she was happy with her performance.
5: When it was done, I honestly just felt relieved. I'm not going to lie, it's been a really tedious couple of months trying to train for this campaign, but mostly just proud to not only represent my country Samoa, but also being the only Samoan woman to qualify for Commonwealth for the 100 metres.
4: Samoa has 21 athletes competing in the Games this year, spread across athletics, weightlifting, swimming, boxing, and judo. At the time this was recorded, all the Pacific Island medals had so far come in weightlifting, a silver to Samoa, a bronze to PNG, and two bronze medals to Nauru. That's Pacific Waves for today. For all episodes, head over to rnz.co.nz/Pacific. We're also on Spotify, Apple and iHeartRadio. From myself and the RNZ Pacific team, tō whā, soi fua.
6: Let's go to our Tuesday music feature now. Today we're looking at New Zealand's youth orchestras. We have a great history of youth-oriented music ensemble that continue to this day, from the NZSO National Youth Orchestra and Auckland Youth Orchestra to the Wellington, Christchurch, Dunedin and Hawke's Bay Youth Orchestras. They really run up and down the country. And one of them, Auckland's Aotea Youth Symphony, is celebrating its 40th anniversary this year. Its founding musical director, Paul Harrop, has been there for the entire journey. And so ahead of their highly anticipated anniversary concert, Paul has joined me to talk about the group and the important role youth orchestras play. Hi there, Paul.
7: Hi.
6: Nice to see you.
7: Nice to see you too.
6: Gosh, take us back. What were the circumstances in which this youth symphony started up?
7: Well, I guess it was a very sort of stuttering sort of a start. We had, Sandy and I had five children, and they're all musical, and were musical from a young age at home. And so the amount of noise that used to extract itself from our house at any stage, seeing some of the instruments that they played were brass ones, was quite severe. We lived in a little street. Very kind, understanding neighbours. And that culminated in 1986 in one of the Mount Albert Borough councillors coming in to see me. And they had just taken over and done up the Ferndale residence there. And they were keen to see it used for community purposes. Mm. Laurie Soljak approached me and asked me to form a music group using the family as a start. And so from there it started off as the Mount Albert Music or Youth Orchestra, and it's just going on from there.
6: What is the value of a youth orchestra?
7: What's the value? Well, the value is that it's an entry form for youngsters who are taking up various instruments at an age where society's having a go at them from all angles and everything else. And, of course, progress is only achieved by a fair bit of devoted practice, devoted time, which I note from now that young people, it's quite a difficult putting all that together. Mm. And so we used that not as an excuse but as a reason to make sure that being in the Mount Albert Youth Orchestra, which ultimately became the Aotea Youth Symphony, was an exciting thing to do.
6: Yeah.
7: And you experienced various happenings that you wouldn't experience in any other way, and you experienced an early ability of yourself to impress people by how you played your instrument, if you played it loud.
6: There are solos that you do with musical instruments, but generally the point is that you play with others, right?
7: Yeah.
6: So this gives you an opportunity to see what that feels like.
7: Absolutely, and that brings with it all sorts of obligations and pleasures and everything else. If you arrive late, well, then the sound sounds a bit empty. If you play a wrong note, it sounds worse.
6: Yeah. So you're part of it's almost team sport for
7: very
6: somebody
7: much team sport,
6: who isn't
7: very
6: playing
7: much,
6: sport.
7: Very
6: yeah,
7: much. And because you're working so closely in time, literally in time with them, friendships are easy to form.
6: Yeah,
7: and that's happened, and over the 40 years, that's made itself very, very evident that we have people back from the beginning there who are very close friends still.
6: I love that. Where are your kids now? Are they still playing?
7: Well, they're all over the place. Joe is our star. He's a doctor of music from the Royal Academy. He's down in Cambridge. Steve, the oldest, he's a bass player and in Waitaki, and he's got his own recording studio down there. Ben's in London. He's a trombone player. Esther is a general in the army, and she's got a French horn.
6: Oh, that's great. Did you intentionally sort of nudge them in different directions with their
7: instruments? No. Definitely made them, that was their choice.
6: Yeah.
7: So that they couldn't back out of that at any later stage.
6: And I suppose the sporting analogy is interesting, isn't it? You can play sport as a teenager, doesn't mean you're going to become an All Black. Actually, just the playing of it is part of the point, right? It's not it's not necessarily just a kind of a pathway for a professional musical career.
7: No, that's right. That's absolutely right.
6: Is there a trick to making orchestral music feel exciting and accessible?
7: Absolutely.
6: Yeah.
7: Music can take you anywhere. That's one of our broad statements. Music can take you anywhere. And if you have a look at our record of where we've taken the orchestra, it shines out over the 40 years. We've been literally around the world, all over the place. China, USA, Australia. Germany,
6: yeah,
7: the works.
6: Got a bit of a taste of what the Aotearoa Youth Symphony sounds like here.
7: Ah, good.
6: This is a recording of the orchestra performing an excerpt from Swan Lake. Just a warning, the recording quality isn't the greatest, but it will give us a really good idea of how exceptional they can sound. Here it comes.

0: gosh, that's a lovely sound, isn't it? How many different players are we listening to there?
1: About 30, I think.
0: Right. Is that standard for your symphony?
1: Yeah, it runs up and down a bit by 25 to 35 sort of thing.
0: How do you choose which pieces you're going to perform?
1: Well, by their ability initially to be happy that the orchestra can handle the piece for starters.
0: Mm-hmm.
1: And quite often the players themselves make suggestions, which we look at and pick up on that.
0: I guess you've got to share them around a bit. The horns might get a bit grumpy if there's a piece with not many horns in them.
1: Yeah. Well, that's fair comment. So we don't do that. We sacrifice maybe a little bit of choice for letting everybody feel that they've had a go.
0: There's a piece that's been part of the orchestra's repertoire, Hungarian Dance Number 5 in F sharp minor by Brahms.
1: F sharp minor?
0: Well, that's what I've got here. Mm. You'll know better than me, though. Might be a typo. Anyway.
1: Musos would remember it in G minor.
0: Okay, thank you. Hang on. There's no F sharp, is there?
1: Yeah.
0: Is there an F sharp?
1: Yeah.
0: Okay. There's no. I'm just trying to remember my own musical. Anyway, okay, let's call it G sharp minor.
1: No, G.
0: And G, thank you.
1: G minor.
0: It's performed by the Sydney Symphony Orchestra in this piece we're going to listen to. But why is it a good example of a piece that young people might...
1: Oh, because it's got a good gallop to it and
0: really?
1: It's got spirit and everything else, you know, that's part of it.
0: Okay. Let's enjoy it. Here it comes.
1: Yeah.

0: RNZ National. Sometimes you know them even if you don't recognise the name when you hear them. Hungarian Dance Number 5 in G minor, we think, from Brahms. That's the Sydney Symphony Orchestra. I'm speaking today to the founder of the Aotea Youth Symphony, Paul Harrop, who's talking to us a bit about youth orchestras in general and also about the 40th anniversary celebrations. 23rd of August, I think, is the big performance. Can people come along and watch it?
1: Yes, they can. It's a free concert.
0: Good.
1: Give back to the community.
0: Take us back to when the group was formed. You were working as an accountant at the time, I think. Was it a bit of a leap of faith for you?
1: No, my father ran an accounting practice, had his own accounting practice, and it was either music or accountancy. I decided that both would be the answer.
0: Okay.
1: No, it was no problem.
0: One of the tough aspects, I guess, of a youth orchestra is, unlike a standard orchestra, people must be moving through all the time. Would you get just a couple of good years out of someone before they sort of age into a more adult orchestra?
1: Yeah, depending on where they were when they start, there's the peer pressure is on, you know, both from within the orchestra a little bit, but more outside. And when we started, the number of school orchestras was not all that great, but of course over the years they've grown quite considerably. And to ask somebody to be in two orchestras is, they've got to want to be in two orchestras, two sets of stuff to rehearse and whatnot.
0: I suppose many of them would be learning to follow the instructions of a conductor for the first time.
1: Yes. Absolutely.
0: How do you teach that?
1: Gradually. Mm-hmm. Gradually, make sure that they're listening to what's going on, make sure that they're observing where the beat is, etc.
0: And is it always classical music, or do you try and do a range?
1: No. Definitely want to sell them the whole system. We've always had quite a lot of other than classical music. I played a lot of Irish stuff over your station over 20-odd years with Leo McCaffrey and a few others. But besides Irish, also jazz. I love jazz. And so we embark on a jazz trip every now and then with one or two pieces. And
0: oh, how special. Same sort of lineup, or do, I guess, some instruments take more prominence in a jazz
1: number? Oh, yes. The violins tend to become the accompanying part rather than the leading part. And it gives a chance for the wind instruments to come through to the front and play various things.
0: This next track we're going to play is called Sometimes I Feel Like a Motherless Child. Is this one of your standards?
1: It's not a standard. We played it several times. Winton Marsalis.
0: Yes, well done. The Eastman Wind Ensemble. Here it comes.

0: RNZ National, this is our Tuesday music feature. We're talking about youth orchestras today, in particular the Aotea Youth Symphony, and its founder Paul Harrop is with me. You could remember where you played that, where your
1: Certainly
0: orchestra played that, yeah.
1: Absolutely.
0: Which was, what was the situation there?
1: Well, we went over there and did a concert with Colorado Youth Symphony, whom we've had a little bit of a relationship with over the years. They came down here and toured New Zealand, and then we went over there and toured Colorado, and then they came back here, and we went over to Sydney with and caught up with them there and did the concert in the town hall, in the opera house.
0: Right. Mm. So some luckety trumpeter got to do that solo in the opera house.
1: Yeah. Very good trumpeter too. He
0: was. Do you notice that it's harder to get people joining the orchestra now as there's more pressures? 40 years on, there must be much more for
1: there is a bit,
0: people to do.
1: It's a bit obvious, and it was accelerated a bit by COVID.
0: Right.
1: COVID knocked us about. We were bound to, just about to get organised to go for another trip, but we had to call it off.
0: Oh, no. Yeah. But I imagine learning a musical instrument requires patience and tenacity and
1: Absolutely.
0: resilience and a bit of boredom.
1: Yeah.
0: All that stuff which is a bit in short supply these days.
1: Yeah. I see as our role is doing, backing that up, you know, and providing the wherewithal which, where they say, I want to do it because of this.
0: Mm.
1: I want to do it because of the orchestra. I want to do it because of the sounds they're making and the rituals we get into and whatnot and where we're going with it.
0: Any further info about the concerts? How can people find out more?
1: They just need to have a look at our website, which is
0: aotea.org.nz. I have it in front of me there. Yeah,
1: that's right.
0: So a few weeks out, but it'll be the Mount Albert War Memorial Hall Sunday, 23rd
1: in North Road.
0: Gosh, there's nothing like actually feeling an orchestra as well as listening to it, right? Being in the same room.
1: Yeah, absolutely. And, of course, this one will be particularly well. We hope all of the people that are coming, and, of course, we've invited all the past players to join us. So it'll be an interesting thing. We tried the stunt when it was 25 years and it came off. We had a great time.
0: Oh, so
1: that's why we decided to do it again. I'm not at all sure. I can guarantee I'll be there in another 10 years for our 50th.
0: I'm sure you will be. The key, one of the key pieces is the theme from Pirates of the Caribbean. Why did you choose that?
1: Well, it's been a very popular one ever since it came out. We've done, you know, played it several times for different bunches of players and they all rate it. You know, it's got a lot of great things. It's got a lot of challenges in it, but it's also a very buoyant sort of a piece, you know.
0: Thank you for coming in.
1: You're welcome.
0: It's great to see you and congratulations on 40 years.
1: Thank you.
0: Paul Harrop on youth orchestras, and we'll go out with the theme that you'll hear if you head along on the 23rd of August. He's a pirate.

Thanks for your nice messages on 2101. Miriam says she owes the Dunedin Youth Orchestra a great deal. She met her husband back there in the mid-90s. Neither were professional musicians, but they're actually enjoying returning to amateur music groups in recent years. Thanks for the message, Miriam. And Sue, who's watching the sea break in Oamaru in time with the classical music today.

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We are now closing on this frequency. To continue hearing us, please retune to 17675 kHz in the 16 meter band. Once again, retune now to 17675 kHz in the 16 meter band. 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

0: RNZ Pacific News, Nisan Bolavinaka. I'm Selmanu Ulalima Mai Tebam Tafei. Autopsies are to begin on the bodies recovered from a major maritime tragedy in PNG's East New Britain province, in which up to 27 people are believed to have died. Police say some of the bodies recovered so far are badly decomposed. Provincial Police Commander Amanda Kate says they have engaged a disaster victim identification team and a forensic pathologist.
1: The autopsies will commence tomorrow morning. We've got 13 bodies that we need to do autopsies. It is categorically, because of this incident, is going to be a coronial matter. There is no choice, but the autopsies have to be carried out. And that's clear cut.
0: Chief Superintendent Cates has also advised the public to be wary of misinformation on social media about the tragedy, saying police can be relied on for information based on facts. Taiwan says it will pause its purchases of liquefied natural gas on the spot market from Papua New Guinea. This comes after PNG announced it will close Taiwan's representative office in Port Moresby in adherence to the country's One China principle. Kaya Salby has more.
2: PNG's decision to shut Taiwan out was met with warm approval from Beijing, but Taiwanese officials were blindsided by the move and said it severely damaged relations with Port Moresby. The Taipei Times reports that Taiwan has now temporarily suspended spot market purchases of PNG's LNG. Taiwan is one of PNG's top five export destinations, their state-owned CPC Corp having bought around 500,000 tonnes worth of LNG in the first half of the year. However, it retains a contract with ExxonMobil for around 1.2 million tonnes.
0: Rare conjoined twins in Fiji were flying to Saudi Arabia last night for a multi-million dollar separation surgery. The Ministry of Health says the 10-month-old girls were born 8 weeks premature at the Colonial War Memorial Hospital in Suva. The Saudi government is funding their surgery at the King Salman Hospital in the capital Riyadh, as well as paying for airfares and accommodation. Fiji's government is covering the cost of a medical escort to accompany the family on their journey. New research shows Australia is positioned as the largest lender in the Pacific as well as the most generous aid donor. New Zealand is the second largest contributor to development spending in the region. The ABC's Stephen Jidgets has more.
3: Australia has maintained its position as the region's largest donor by far, according to data crunched by the Lowy Institute in its Pacific aid map. But Australia has now also supplanted China as the most significant lender in the region, with Beijing pulling back its loans this decade. Australia provided around 37% of total development spending across the region, ahead of New Zealand at 11%, the US at 8% and China at 6%.
0: In Aotearoa, New Zealand, an epidemiologist says he's pleased to see the government's response to the COVID-19 pandemic inquiry, but wants to see a concerted effort to implement the recommendations. The government has at least partially accepted all 63 of the recommendations from the Royal Commission and has committed to transparent releases about key decisions in future pandemics. Professor Michael Baker maintains the response was of a high standard and says it's a comprehensive response, but
4: I hope that more our political leaders carry on that tradition of putting New Zealand right above political infighting to say, how do we ensure New Zealanders are as safe as possible in the future and protected from what could be far worse pandemics than COVID-19?
0: One key concern he has is the politicisation of a response to the recommendations. New Zealand First leader Winston Peters is confident about his party's chances now that the election is just 100 days away. Political party leaders have been asked how they are feeling at this milestone and what their plans are from now until polling day.
5: Things are about to take off in the right direction. I know it's lovely news, you guys are so pleased to hear that.
0: The New Zealand election will be held on November the 7th. In world news, two firefighters have died while battling a forest fire on the Greek island of Crete. The blaze had trapped the two men in their fire truck. In Turkey, wildfires are being tackled near popular southern beaches. France and Spain are bracing for temperatures above 40 degrees in a fourth heat wave that could foster more wildfires there. The World Health Organization says it will continue monitoring Ebola in Uganda now the country's health authorities have declared the outbreak there over. It says the 42-day period from when the last imported case was discharged from care is an extra safeguard to ensure no transmission is missed. In sport, Samoa has a gold medal at the Glasgow Commonwealth Games. Weightlifter Sainé Stowers won the women's 77kg category. She lifted a games record 107kg in the snatch and 130kg in the clean and jerk for a games record total of 237. The silver medal went to England's Isabella Brown, who lifted a total of 229kg, and bronze went to Wales' Laura Hughes with a total lift of 224kg. Meanwhile, a Samoan runner says the atmosphere when the team all got together at the Commonwealth Games helped connect her back into her heritage. Simone Tafunai, who is also a social media journalist for RNZ, had not competed for 2 years before running in the 100 metres heats in Glasgow. She did not qualify out of the heats but says she was happy with her performance. Tafunai says there's a supportive family-like culture.
6: And just having devotion this morning kind of really grounds me and gets me to connect to not only my culture but also my heritage, which I found that it's kind of missing for a long time. So being around my culture consistently really gives me that kind of love for my nation and for my country that I really yearn for.
0: And former Moana Pacifica assistant coach Vavasa Maneasi Lala Mapusua is joining the Kubota Spears in Japan's League One. Vavasa Manea was a Moana assistant coach from 2024 to 2026. The former Manu Samoa international and head coach was widely tipped to take over from Fa'alongo Tana Umanga at Moana Pacifica, but Moana Pacifica has folded. That's your latest RNZ Pacific News and Sport. 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
7: Hello, Okita. This is Pacific Waves from RNZ Pacific. I'm Susana Suisuiki. Coming up, one person dead in Solomon Islands gold mine landslide. Fiji conjoined twins prepare for separation surgery in Saudi Arabia, and
8: mostly just proud to not only represent my country Samoa, but also being the only female.
7: We catch up with some of our Pacifica athletes in Glasgow. Solomon Islands police say a dead body was recovered after a landslide at the Goldridge mine in central Guadalcanal. A statement from police say it's too early to confirm whether more people had been buried by the large landslip, which occurred in the early hours of Monday morning. After the body was recovered on Wednesday, police said they're working with the mine operator, Goldridge Mining Limited, on an ongoing recovery action plan. I spoke with Tavuli News reporter Lisa Osifelo and started off by asking if the death toll from the mine is still at one.
9: Yesterday, there was confirmation from the Royal Solomon Islands Police Force that one body was recovered yesterday. That's on Tuesday morning around 10 a.m. yesterday morning. So yes, we can confirm that as a confirmation has come from the police and the Goldridge Mining Security Company are currently still working together on the recovery plan, which is still ongoing at this stage.
7: What do we know about this person? Do they work at the mine?
9: With the statement that was issued yesterday from the Goldridge Mining Company Limited, they did not specify who that person was, but information that was given from the statement said that that person had accessed that area, which was a no-go zone, at night, and he was the deceased was the person that accessed, who was not supposed to be there. and was the one that was identified as the body that was recovered in the rubble. So the information is not clear really as to if he was an employee of Goldridge or he was an outsider.
7: Why did the Goldridge Mining Company initially state that there were no casualties?
9: On Monday, so the incident happened around 1:45, 2 a.m. early in the morning, and there was a lot of speculation and a lot of footage that was coming through social media. They were trying to do assessments before any recovery or the machinery could start to dig and search for bodies. They had to probably investigate or wait for reports to come in if there were any missing persons around the area. So on the first day, our attempts to go up on the site was unsuccessful as the area has been closed off and media has also access is denied also for media up until now. But on the first day, they say there were no injuries, no casualties on Monday. And it was yesterday when the digging started and that's when the body was recovered. And still reports say, unconfirmed reports say that there are people under the rubble. But with the official statements that have come from the police and from Goldridge Mine is that it is too early at this stage to confirm any numbers or who may be feared missing under the rubble. So the statement says that it's too soon to give out any information as of yesterday.
7: So far, just one body's been recovered, but we still don't know how many more are missing, right?
9: Yes, yeah. Cool. That is correct.
7: Just coming back to what you said about media not being allowed to enter the site, what's the reason behind that?
9: Yes, so there were attempts on Monday with media groups trying to get first-hand information and to see for ourselves because there were only social media footage coming through on social media and we wanted to verify some of the stories and information that we were getting. What is said is that because the area is still for safety reasons, that is why we are not allowed to go close to the Pit 1 area where the landslide has happened. And also what we have been told is that the Goldridge Mining Company is still doing their own investigations at this stage. So therefore, any information that the media will access has to come from them or the responsible authorities who are part of the recovery, which is ongoing at this stage since Monday.
7: Fair enough. Do we know how long the search and investigation will go on for?
9: At this point in time, I can only say that it's the police and the security of Goldridge, the company itself. We are not, the information is still not clear as to who and how they are carrying out their investigations and how long this may take because they are slowly trying to dig under all the rubble. Also fears of the safety of the machinery operators who are doing the digging. So it's very slow at this point in time. We would really appreciate a press conference, may that be possible from the company themselves. But at this point in time, we are not sure as to how long the recovery will go for. And we are still uncertain as to people who are reported missing at this stage. They still have to gather those information first before we would be in a position to have access to those information.
7: A pair of rare conjoined twins in Fiji, born in a set of triplets, are to be surgically separated and

0: Terrian program. One of the paediatric general consultants in Suva, Dr. Elisa Pethi-Tuingbenga, says the twins do not share vital organs.
1: The joint below the zipper sternum, so below the chest diaphragm. They're joined from just below that and then down to pelvis. They have their own heart and they have their own lungs.
0: However, they do share some organs.
1: Between the two of them, there's only two kidneys instead of four. There's two ureters and bladder, so they're sharing the bladder and some parts of the intestine.
0: Dr. Tuingbenga says the conjoined twins have had no major health problems so far.
1: They got admitted at one stage with hematochezia, so they had a bit of blood in the stool. At one stage, we thought they had an anal fistula. So they're sharing one anus as well and one female genitalia, but they've got four legs.
0: They have their own stomach, but share a colon.
1: They've been really well. They're feeding, growing, so they've been admitted just once or twice. We've been seeing them in clinic regularly. They seem to be both equally well.
0: Dr. Tuingbenga says the prognosis for the twins is good.
1: The outcome is favourable for them because they're not sharing hearts nor lungs, so they would survive that way. And surgery-wise, it's also a good outcome if they're being considered to be separated.
0: The family faces a long journey from Fiji to Hong Kong, to Doha, the capital of Qatar, then on to Riyadh, the capital of Saudi Arabia. Accompanying them will be a paediatric registrar from Suva.
1: The arrangement with the Saudi Arabia hospital is that they will review their case again. We've shared with them imaging medical reports from when they were about 2-3 months old.
0: Dr. Tuingbenga says no date has been fixed for the surgery.
1: Those that have the separation below the chest, the outcomes for them are almost always favourable. People can survive on one kidney, reconstruct genital parts. One intestine can be given to one and then you do a colostomy on the other one. So it's favourable in that sense.
0: The parents, Akaneta and Watazoni Vulimaingilandi, say the girls' personalities are very different.
2: A new Human Rights Watch report says that the Indonesian government is silencing environmental activists in Papua. It examines how South Papua in particular is seeing a greater military presence who act in the interests of large companies, causing mass deforestation. Kaya Selby reports.
3: Activists are increasingly concerned about an environmental crisis unfolding in Papua. Of a number of hotspots for severe fire warnings throughout Indonesia, a massive concentration of them is in South Papua. Researchers say the biggest concentrations are in development zones, where wetlands have been dried and forests felled. But it goes deeper than that. Human Rights Watch has reported that the government are actively cracking down on the scent.
4: Every bulldozer has a soldier, if not two, if not three, with semi-automatic weapons.
3: That's Andreas Hassono, one of the authors of the scathing report discussing the situation.
4: It is heavily militarized. This is the only province of the six provinces without armed movement against them. It used to be, but not anymore.
3: Among the cases in the report, a woman who had filed two lawsuits against a massive government-backed food project. Human Rights Watch says that in May 2026, she vanished. Shortly before, she had appeared in a documentary that, quote, criticised abuses and land grabs targeting Papuans. Though she reappeared later in June, it's reported she continues to fear for her safety. Here's Mr. Hassono again.
4: If you are outspoken, if you are prominent, then the treatment is different. You are being intimidated, or your family members, your children are put under pressure, or your livelihood, your job being disrupted, if not losing your job.
3: He argues that this is the consequence of militarization. As the Indonesian government continues to convert millions of hectares into plantations, exploring new mining locations and more, the military assumes a greater role in reinforcing their interests, whether through coercion or through force.
4: Police and prosecutors frequently accuse protesters on slander evidence of the criminal code. Since taking office in 2024, the administration of President Prabowo Subianto has intensified the crackdown. Individuals can spend months, even years,

0: lawyers appearing before various law enforcement agencies to contest groundless claims against them.
1: He says in South Papua, mass deforestation poses an existential threat to those communities.
0: They used to hunt for deer, for couscous, and, you know, they are eating sagu, sagu trees. Sagu trees are missing. Sweet potatoes are missing. South Papua, over the last 2-3 years, are starting to suffer from forest fire.
1: Nevertheless, Mr. Harsono says there is still a strong appetite to resist the Indonesian government.
0: If you take a look at the number of soldiers stationed in all the 6 provinces in West Papua, you will know that statistically, the ratio of a soldier to the population is even getting lower and lower, meaning that the resistance against this kind of rule by Indonesia is not decreasing, it is increasing.
1: All the while, in South Papua and beyond, the fires continue to burn.
2: Samoa has claimed 1 silver medal so far in the Commonwealth Games in Glasgow. The competition continues until 2nd of August, with the closing ceremony on 3rd of August. RNZ reporters in Glasgow sat down with Team Samoa as Tiana Haxton reports.
3: I feel so grateful and feel so excited to win a silver medal for Samoa.
4: Samoa's silver medalist says he gave his best in his weightlifting final at the Commonwealth Games this week. John Tuffy lifted 142 kgs in the snatch and smashed the game's record of 172 in the clean and jerk. He finished second in the men's 71 kg category, while Nigeria claimed gold and Nauru bronze. Tuffy says back in Samoa, they train 3 times a day from Monday to Saturday, and it takes a lot of sacrifice to qualify for the games.
3: I keep everything I can, so hard willing will give me the strength to continue to do what I came here to do in Glasgow. I think I did my best.
4: He says he's given his all at Glasgow to make his island home proud.
3: Feel honoured to meet everyone in a different game. Very excited to see everyone, so like a unity, give us the strength to do what we can do for Samoa.
4: Meanwhile, Samoa's sole female sprinter says the atmosphere when the team all got together at the Commonwealth Games helped connect her back into her heritage. Simone Tafunai, who is also a social media journalist for RNZ, says there's a supportive, family-like culture.
5: Just having devotions this morning kind of really grounds me and gets me to connect to not only my culture, but also my heritage, which I found that I was kind of missing for a long time. So being around my culture consistently really gives me that kind of love for my nation and for my country that I really yearn for.
4: Tafunai had not competed for 2 years before joining the Polynesian Athletics Championships in March, where she won the 100 metres, earning her first national title. She ran in the 100 metre sprint in Glasgow, coming fourth in her heat. While she did not qualify to advance through to the finals, she says she was happy with her performance.
5: When it was done, I honestly just felt relieved. I'm not going to lie, it's been a really tedious couple months trying to train for this campaign, but mostly just proud to not only represent my country Samoa, but also being the only Samoan woman to qualify for Commonwealth for the 100 metres.
4: Samoa has 21 athletes competing in the Games this year, spread across athletics, weightlifting, swimming, boxing and judo. At the time this was recorded, all the Pacific Island medals had so far come in weightlifting, a silver to Samoa, a bronze to PNG, and 2 bronze medals to Nauru.
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6: Big fella, hello through and welcome everyone talk, lo Melanesia update. 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
7: RNZ Pacific News lo pigeon me Koroi Hawkins. Police law East New Britain province law Papua New Guinea or call for patience time out go at for waka for identifying out bodies what retrieving behind law one fella big fella maritime tragedy law region. Local disaster officials out so far retrieving 13 fella bodies from up to 27 fella people who had been loose law sea law 11 days ago finish behind out two fella boat blocked out capsized law rough conditions of law Duke of York group. Some followed bodies Oketa Barava badly decomposed finish. Provincial Police Commander Chief Superintendent Amanda Cates has missing autopsies Ota might be complete by Sunday, but him warned that Ota might get delays. Search for the remaining bodies hemi go ahead yet. Taiwan hemi said by him posim now or purchases blow liquefied natural gas low spot market from Papua New Guinea. Hem come behind PNG Hemi announce him that by him close him now Taiwan representative office law Port Moresby and follow him now this will one China principal block country. Shortly after China's Ministry of Foreign Affairs Hemi say move here Hemi highly appreciated while Taiwanese officials ought say Hemi severely damaging relations within PNG. Taipei Times Hemi report him that Taiwan by Hemi now temporarily suspend him spot market purchases block PNG LNG gas. Taiwan hemi one fellow top five export destinations blow PNG where me been paying around 500,000 tons worth low LNG from PNG low spot market low first half blow this year. However hemi retain him contract blame with him Exxon Mobil for around 1.2 million tons. Lo New Zealand New Zealand government hemi propose and promise him stronger protections for seasonal workers from underneath lo RSE scheme blocketa. Changes hemi announced lo afternoon hemi give him RSE workers access for one fella migrant worker exploitation visa where hemi allow him out for breaking contract suppose okata no treat him okata good fella. Immigration Minister Erica Stanford hemi said worker man but carim more flexibility for move between employers during low time blockata low New Zealand. Stanford hemi said that ohta no good employers but face him harsher consequences and blockat losim accreditation blockata. New Zealand First Leader Winston Peters hemi say hemi no happy with him responsible government low COVID-19 inquiry hemi accuse him of narrow political parties low one for cover up. Government hemi partially accept him with every 63 lot recommendations and hemi commit for transparent releases about him key decisions law future pandemics. But Mr. Peters hemi said this one hemi no good enough. Winston Peters hemi been campaign law last election for one for second inquiry where hemi result law second phase law inquiry where hemi report by Clo March with him terms of reference hemi finalized by Brooke Van Velden law act party. The World News Prime Minister of Japan, Hemi Talem, that Ota bin Garam human casualties as a result of 7.1 earthquake when hit him now southwest lo country. Quake ya Hemi been causing building collapses, power outages, and Hemi been breaking Okata Road. Sanai Takichi, Hemi say human lives by Hemi take priority above everything else, lo disaster responsible government. Fears Hemi stopped at around 30 people or trapped lo one for a shopping mall lo southern city lo Kumamoto as well as at Wakaman lo one for a paper mill lo same city. Reuters Hemi report him death toll this time Hemi come up kasim 13. Lo sport someone silver medalist John Tuffy Hemi say Hemi best time best blehem the weightlifting final of Commonwealth Games lo this week. Tuffy hemi lifting 142 kilograms lo snatch and hemi one for equal games record blo 172 lo clean and jerk for finish second lo men's 71 kilogram category. Hemi say back lo summer outside train 3 times a day from Monday kasim Saturday and hemi take him stuck a sacrifice for qualify for games. Lakapi Samoa Board Chairman Namu Laulu Sami Leota, MC Launch Plowanfala Rival Rugby Union, Hemi might spell him disaster for sporting Lo Samoa. Samoa Observer, Hemi Se Lakapi Samoa, Hemi remain the constitutionally established governing body for rugby Lo country, where Hemi recognized internationally by World Rugby. Namu Laulu, Hemi said that any conflict over administration blow game, Hemi current risks, where Hemi might ultimately affect him players. Clubs, officials with him opportunities and me available locata internationally. Prime Minister Laulia Lemalia Toa Leotia Schmidt and me behind establishment plan for a rival union where me been stating publicly earlier this year that Lakapi Samoa and me no been doing waka blame for developing game lo country. Elsewhere, France has been appointing former international Zinedine Zidane as some new national coach for football team Bogota, while Robert Mancini has been appointing Italy manager for Meke two-time more. And New Zealand sprinter Zoe Hobbs has been breaked down and lot tears after him clinching one for a historic athletics gold medal Law Commonwealth Games. Hobbs hemi sink down the knees blame in disbelief after hemi winning 100 meters final Lomoni for come up first New Zealand woman for doing this one. 28-year-old hemi barava emotional time of hemi consider how far hemi come since career blame hemi start of Stratford cause up 15 years ago finish. Elliot Lewis Klebert hemi bag him second swimming gold blame Lo games. New Zealand ought to sit down 8th Lo medal table with him 3 goals, 7 silvers with him 3 fala bronze. And former Moana Pacific assistant coach Havao Wasa Manaya Seilala Mapusua by me joining Kubota Spears Lo Japan League 1. Wasa Manaya he me Moana assistant coach from 2024 Kasim 26. This fella, former Manu Samoa international and head coach, hemi widely tipped for taking over role blow Whalongo Tana Umanga, or same coach blow Moana Pacifica, but Moana Pacifica hemi been fold 2 months go finish. Hem now news and sport lo pigeon from RNZ Pacific.
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8: Internet headlines. Vanuatu appoints Merrick as High Commissioner to India. Napuat calls on citizens to unite in building Vanuatu's future. Vanuatu party leaders named in police complaint over 180 million Vatu value addition investment capital fund allegations. Palo challenges back allegations, threatens court action, and Health Ministry plans the oncology unit to expand cancer treatment in Vanuatu. Good evening and welcome to Vanuatu Nightly News. I'm Kizzy Kalsakau. Leading on news tonight, Vanuatu Literacy Awards celebrate nation's best writers. The winners of the 2026 Vanuatu Literary Awards were announced this afternoon, recognizing outstanding literary talent from across Vanuatu and the new Vanuatu diaspora. Writers were honored for excellence in poetry, short stories, and vernacular writing across youth and open categories, with entries submitted in English, French, Bislama, and several indigenous languages under this year's theme, Routes and Roots, Hood et Racine, All Road, More, All Stampa. Speaking at the award ceremony, Director General of the Ministry of Education and Training, Cheryl Allah, says storytelling plays a vital role in preserving Vanuatu's culture and strengthening national identity. She congratulates all participants, saying every story attributes to the nation's heritage and encourages future generations to share their voices. The awards were organized through a partnership between Nabanga Pikinini, Sister Melanesian Women Today, and Alliance Française in support of the Vanuatu Writing Collective, with prizes sponsored by community organizations and private partners. The government has appointed David Merrick as Vanuatu's new High Commissioner Designate to India, with the official appointment made yesterday, 28th of July, by Minister of Foreign Affairs, International Cooperation and External Trade, Mark Arty. Mr. Merrick is expected to take up his posting in New Delhi in early August next month, where he will lead Vanuatu's diplomatic mission and work to strengthen bilateral relations with India in areas including trade, investment, Tasman Development Corporation, Education, Climate Resilience and People-to-People Exchanges. His appointment comes as Vanuatu continues to expand its diplomatic engagement with key international partners across the Indo-Pacific region. His appointment is expected to further strengthen Vanuatu's growing partnership with India and enhance opportunities for economic and technical cooperation between the two countries. Minister of Internal Affairs Andrew Napwat has called on all citizens to take an active role in nation building, saying the responsibility of developing Vanuatu cannot rest with government alone. Speaking at Independence Park in Port Vila following the victory parade that launched the 46th Independence Anniversary celebrations, Napwat says this year's theme, Vanuatu Yumi Build Together, is a call for all New Vanuatu to work together regardless of their province, island or role in society. Napwat says the government would continue to contribute through policies, infrastructure development and public services, but true national progress depends on the daily actions and commitment of citizens, communities, churches and businesses. He describes nation building as a continuous journey where challenges and mistakes are part of the process, comparing it to building a house that requires patience, correction and teamwork before achieving a strong foundation. He also reminds citizens that each generation carries the responsibility of strengthening the nation passed down by the previous generations and encourages everyone to proudly display the Vanuatu flag during independence celebrations as a symbol of unity and national pride. Tomorrow, the 30th of July, Vanuatu will be commemorating its 46th independence anniversary. Senior Vanuaku Party VP figures, including Deputy Prime Minister and Vanuaku Party President Johnny Konapo and former Trade Minister Samson Samson, have been named in a police complaint lodged by opposition whip and Tana MP Andrew Wilbur Napwat over alleged corruption, abuse of office and misappropriation of public funds linked to the 180 million Vatu Value Addition Investment Capital Fund. The complaint submitted on Monday this week also names Vanuaku Party Secretary General and Shepherd's MP William Timakata, Vanuaku Party member Marcelino Pipite, former Trade Minister's private advisor Gaspar Palo, and former Acting Director General of the Ministry of Trade Joe Ligo. The allegations have not been tested in court and no findings of wrongdoing have been made against any of those named. MP Napwat's complaint raises concerns over the establishment and administration of the VAICF, including the creation of committees, approval processes and compliance with legal procedures. The Vanuatu Police Force has confirmed receiving the complaint and said investigations will commence after the independence celebrations. Deputy Prime Minister Konapo says the Vanuatu Party has always opposed corrupt practices, but urges parliamentary leaders to use information obtained through parliamentary privilege responsibly. Unrelated news, former private advisor to the former Minister of Trade, Gaspar Palo, has challenged allegations linking him to the 180 million Vatu Value Addition Investment Capital Fund, VAICF, demanding a public retraction, apology and compensation from the Public Accounts Committee PAC. Through his lawyer, Palo has given the PAC 7 days to respond, warning that failure to do so will result in defamation proceedings being filed in the Supreme Court. The legal action follows a police complaint lodged by opposition whip and PAC member Andrew Wilbur Napwat, which named Palo and four other individuals in relation to alleged corruption and misuse of funds. The potential court case could also examine issues surrounding PAC procedures, parliamentary oversight, procedural fairness, and the legal protections available to individuals named in public allegations before any findings of wrongdoing are established. And the Ministry of Health is working towards establishing an oncology unit in Vanuatu as part of its long-term plan to strengthen cancer care and reduce the need for patients to travel overseas for specialized treatment. Minister of Health Robert Bond says developing local cancer services is a key priority for the government as it continues to improve the country's healthcare system and expand specialist medical services. Speaking on the Kava Mokacha broadcast, Bond says the establishment of an oncology service would be a major step for Vanuatu's health sector, although it requires significant investment in facilities, equipment and specialist capacity. It says the government is working with development partners, including Japan, which has expressed interest in supporting advanced medical equipment such as laboratory technology, CT scans, future MRI services and radiation therapy. With that conclude our Vanuatu Nightly News. You can still follow VNN through Buzz SunCloud, Buzz Facebook page, or website www.buzzfm.vu, Capital FM 107, and Radio New Zealand, Melanesian Update, RNZ Pacific. I'm taking this opportunity to wish all Vanuatu citizens happy 46th Independence Anniversary tomorrow, the 30th of July.
6: 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Thank you to Mas for tuning in. Come. 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
10: Usually around this time on a Wednesday we talk to Claire Kincannon, who's host of the Our Changing World podcast. Usually it's a subject in the realm of science. Well, this week, Our Changing World is looking at another podcast, actually. It's called 77 Degrees South. So rather than chat to Claire about that, we decided to go directly to the source because journalist Maya Ingo has written and produced this podcast. It's a series that follows a team of eight young people through their month-long journey to the Ross Sea in Antarctica and inside the historic huts of legendary explorers, Captain Robert Falcon Scott and Sir Ernest Shackleton. Maya joins me now. Hello there.
11: Kia ora, Jesse.
10: Yeah, I thought it's been a while since I spotted you around RNZ. You've been busy. How did you get to be part of this adventure?
11: I have been, Jesse. Honestly, my mum saw it on Breakfast a couple of months before when the Antarctic Heritage Trust was putting the word out about this expedition. And I somehow convinced AHT that I could tell a good yarn. And then suddenly I was in Antarctica in January 2025.
10: Oh, so cool. Can you tell us a bit more about the expedition?
11: Yeah, so as your intro said, I was really lucky to be selected along with eight other young people to head down to the Ross Sea in Antarctica in January, thanks to the Antarctic Heritage Trust. And central to my reason for going down there was producing this podcast. So the whole time that we were travelling down there, we were making landings in Antarctica and visiting these really awesome historic huts that the Antarctic Heritage Trust cares for down there. I was interviewing, I was talking with my fellow inspiring explorers, I was recording audio on the ground in Antarctica, and it's just fantastic to finally be able to show people exactly what the journey was like.
10: Yeah, good challenge for a broadcaster like you, Maya, because I imagine so much of what makes Antarctica special is what you're looking at, but that doesn't really translate to a podcast.
11: I know. And really, I think that's where the genius of my friend Callum comes in. He's an amazing audio producer and his work, his music that he crafted uses audio that he recorded from Antarctica, as well as on the ground audio from the sounds of things like penguin colonies, the sounds of shoes shuffling across the boards in the hut. So we really wanted to make this quite immersive for people with audio. And hopefully that's come across and Callum's done an amazing job with that, I think.
10: So what were some of the highlights of your time down there?
11: For us, I think as a team, and it probably comes across in the show and what Claire has done with it for Our Changing World this week, is giving back the book account of Monte Cristo to Discovery Hut in Antarctica. It was a big part and purpose of our journey down there was the chance to restore this historic artifact.
10: Do you know what? I've just got to interrupt you for a moment, Maya, because my wife and I were coming back from dinner last night and I came in just at this point in the podcast and I was completely confused as to what was going on. The Monte Cristo, you know, when you come partway through. I eventually put it together, but tell me more about that story.
11: Totally. Well, The Count of Monte Cristo, it's a book. It was read and used by Antarctic explorers back in the day, and it came into the hands of the Antarctic Heritage Trust. It was donated back into the the trust's hands some time ago after someone received it way back in the 50s or 60s, I think, as a school prize. So thankfully, they donated it back to the trust, and members of our team, Louise and Daniel, were able to work on conserving that artefact. It's got these wonderful black pages, these sooty pages where the men have rifled through the book while sitting in blubber, whale blubber filled huts and things. Not whale blubber, seal blubber filled huts. And so
10: Rob, you've got whale blubber all over the book.
11: Bring it back there.
10: You idiot. Yeah.
11: Seal blubber, sorry, that is a slip of the tongue.
10: Seal blubber, okay. Tell me a bit about your own impressions of Antarctica.
11: What was really important for me going down, as well as, of course, learning about the history and telling the story, was to learn more about climate change and to see that changing environment with my own eyes and from the very first landing. That was really important to me and really prominent. It kind of defined my whole experience there, seeing the fact that this is a place that is feeling the impacts of climate change. What happens in Antarctica has huge consequences for us back in Aotearoa, for the wider world. It's not just about conserving the history, but it's also about conserving the future of Antarctica and the future of species like the emperor penguins there, like the Adélie penguins, like all the amazing marine species that we were able to see. These environments are just so awe-inspiring and so otherworldly, and they are so at risk for things like climate change now. So I hope people who listen to this podcast can learn lots about history as well as learning about how we do need to think about the future here and take some action on climate change for us at home, but also for Antarctica. What happens there is not in isolation.
10: And reading your blog about the experience, I was surprised to see you say that you were actually reminded of home when you stepped into one of those historic huts.
11: Yes, home was constantly on my mind in Antarctica, which you wouldn't think because I'm so far away, I'm so immersed in the experience. I didn't have a phone on me, I didn't have any connection to the outside world while I was there. So I was just totally focused on it, yet I was constantly thinking of home, of things in the hut like the enamel kitchenware, like the oil lamps, things that I've seen around my home and my dad's old shed, for example. And these explorers reminded me that these explorers are not that far away from us, really. We think of them as big heroes, but they are just regular people. And they were on an amazing expedition trying to do amazing things. They had amazing perseverance and resilience to be able to do that. But those are all qualities that all of us can have as well. And I think that's what we took away as explorers from that they're not that different from us, and we can still carry these qualities into today and back home as well.
10: Back to your fellow travellers, is it true they did a polar plunge at some point?
11: Yes, they did, which I think is, I'm really glad that's in the podcast because it's this beautiful light moment, this moment of joy, and also just like, I can't believe we just jumped into a minus 0 degree water in Antarctica. This is crazy. But yes, they did. It's a wonderful moment of joy and really showcases kind of the uniqueness of these young people. We experience everything with joy and with curiosity, as well as seriousness at times.
10: Presumably you were needed on the tool, so no matter how much you wanted to take the polar plunge, you would have had to stay on land.
11: Oh, no, I was included.
10: Don't were you?
11: Worry. I was in there.
10: I was making excuses for you, Maya.
11: No way were they going to keep me out of that water. I was jumping in.
10: Have you ever felt anything like that in your life before?
11: I've never felt anything as cold as that in my life before and as exhilarating. And the photo of me jumping in is quite hilarious because you can see it on my face. I'm very much anticipating the cold and already preparing myself for it.
10: Hey, real pleasure to talk to you about this. And where can people find the podcast if they're interested?
11: Thanks so much, Jesse. Well, Claire's episode on Our Changing World, like you said, is coming out this week. But if you want to listen to the whole 6-episode series, you can go on the Antarctic Heritage Trust website, or you can find it on Spotify, other regular podcast streaming platforms. Just search up 77 Degrees South.
10: Nice to talk to you.
11: Thank you so much.
10: Maya Ingo, who's a journalist who managed to tag along with 8 others on this expedition to Antarctica with the Antarctic Heritage Trust.

0: RNZ Pacific News, kia ora ana, I'm Selmanu Ulalima mai te evam tāwhain. Police in PNG's East New Britain province are calling for patience as they work to identify bodies retrieved after a major maritime tragedy in the region. Local disaster officials have so far retrieved 13 bodies from up to 27 people who went missing at sea 11 days ago after their two boats capsized in rough conditions off the Duke of York group. Some of the bodies are badly decomposed. The Provincial Police Commander Chief Superintendent Amanda Cates says autopsies may be complete by Sunday, but warns that there may be delays.
1: So I'm saying to everybody, let the process be what it is. We can't rush it, and I'd never ever want to rush it. I want these bodies identified to the best of our possible technology, and it is going to be good.
0: The search for the remaining bodies continues. An academic has warned there's a risk that Pacific Islands' priorities and security concerns are being sidelined by increased geopolitical competition and tensions. This comes amid a growing number of security alliances being formed between Australia and Pacific countries, and as China increases its footprint. Anna Poles, an associate professor in the Centre for Defence and Security Studies at Massey University, says the regional architecture is already crowded.
2: It becomes very contested in a number of critical ways, which is who decides on the rules for the region, for example, who makes the rules, who is the trusted partner, who is the trusted security partner, who upholds the rules, and who provides oversight.
0: Anna Poles says there's a need for greater clarity on these questions. The United States is offering up to $7 million US in grant money for companies seeking to explore the Pacific seabed. The grant notice says it expects to make up to three awards, with priority given to the Cook Islands, Federated States of Micronesia and Tonga. It says significant knowledge gaps remain in seabed mapping and exploration, noting that critical mineral supply chains are constricted, making Pacific Island countries vulnerable. It comes after the US opened a tender for seabed mining licenses in its own territory of American Samoa. New research shows Australia is positioned as the largest lender in the Pacific, as well as the most generous aid donor. New Zealand is the second largest contributor to development spending in the region. The ABC's Stephen Gidgets has more.
3: Australia has maintained its position as the region's largest donor by far, according to data crunched by the Lowy Institute in its Pacific aid map. But Australia has now also supplanted China as the most significant lender in the region, with Beijing pulling back its loans this decade. Australia provided around 37% of total development spending across the region, ahead of New Zealand at 11%, the US at 8% and China at 6%.
0: A New Zealand fruit grower says changes to the recognised seasonal employer scheme will make things easier for growers. Immigration Minister Erica Stanford announced yesterday that various rule changes, including stronger protections for workers, will be phased in over the next 2 years. Paul Painter from Yummy Fruit says that problems in the sector have been predominantly with labour contractors, not established growers.
4: When you're long-standing in your family business and you've got to do this harvest every year, you're not going to play ducks and drakes. You're very reliable operators and they've got a track record to prove it.
0: Paul Painter says seasonal fluctuations mean growers are sometimes short-staffed and it will be less complicated to transfer workers from one grower to another. The New Zealand Green co-leader, Green Party co-leader Chloe Swarbrick, says her party will spend the next 100 days convincing the public that Parliament works for the people. MPs have been asked how they are feeling as the 100-day milestone is reached on the road to the election. Ms Swarbrick says people are frustrated and want change.
5: You can expect that the Greens are bringing a politics to the table that will work for all of us, so that New Zealanders can actually see, feel and understand that this place is supportive. Supposed to work for them. That's why we're campaigning relentlessly on affordable bills, on healthy nature and on restoring honesty to politics.
0: The election will be held on November the 7th. In world news, two firefighters have died while battling a forest fire on the Greek island of Crete. The blaze had trapped the two men in their fire truck. In Turkey, wildfires are being tackled near popular southern beaches. France and Spain are bracing for temperatures above 40 degrees in a fourth heat wave that could foster more wildfires there. The World Health Organization says it will continue monitoring Ebola in Uganda now the country's health authorities have declared the outbreak there over. It says the 42-day period from when the last imported case was discharged from care is an extra safeguard to ensure no transmission is missed. In sport, Fiji Rugby Union Board Chairman John Sanday says the union has a plan B in place to ensure Flying Fijians players don't make ridiculous demands of management in future. This follows an incident during Fiji's recent Nations Championship stint in Europe where they lost all three test matches to Wales, England and Scotland. Elia Satora with the story.
6: John Sanders says players demanded an increase of their daily allowances from Fiji $500 a day to $1,000, but the FRU only agreed to pay $600 per day. That was despite the fact that players had signed contracts pre-tour. Sanders says the players argued that the union would make a lot of money from the three games it was technically hosting on the Northern Tour. He has now revealed the FRU will review the squad's makeup and form a standby squad ready to play for Fiji if current players don't change their attitude. The chairman says the FRU is now a business which requires a change mindset.
0: A former Fiji gold medalist has won her third straight weightlifting title at the Commonwealth Games. Eileen Theka Matana won gold for Fiji in the 90kg division at the 2018 Games before switching her allegiance to Australia, where she was born a year later. Theka Matana won gold for Australia in Birmingham 4 years ago, with the Games record 255kg total lift in the 87kg category. This morning, she won her third straight gold with a Games record total lift of 248kg in the 86kg category. Samoan 17-year-old Sefulu Sewao finished sixth this morning with a total lift of 219kg. That's your latest RNZ Pacific News and Sport. 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
9: Hello again, all to the listeners. Now, welcome back, Lord Display of our Blue News, the current hours broadcast, long ABC Radio Australia One Talk program. Tete emi trending number 29 day blong moon July, and weekend radio brand blong yupla Hilda Wayne. All story long current hours, no etok tok blong all display story. One pla birwa long Solwara blong New Island province long Papua New Guinea, I looking 5 pla people I die, 6 pla I alright, now 1 pla I lose yet. Solomon Islands government he walk along all big places inside long mineral sector long country. All America Peace Corps volunteer by go back again long walk long Solomon Islands. West Papua leader Benny Wenda by make him walk about long M he come long Australia. Naomi Adams sample update long this Commonwealth Games where he go at long Glasgow long Scotland. First time Sam Seke he got all big story long Radio Australia News.
10: Thank you, Hilda. Prime Minister Sanae Takaichi from Japan, emi tokoro se mol people where he been dying long this earthquake long Southern Island long Kyushu, emi now come up long 13 long this avinun. This magnitude 6.8 earthquake, emi been banishing some people inside long one plus shopping center where emi been put down long Kumamoto Prefecture where rescue walk emi walk long go ahead yet. Six people only been rescuing na body blong tupla Mary where inside long 20 plus Christmas blong tupla all them only been recovering long this place. America na Saudi Arabia he talk all them tupla he go ahead long striking all militia group long Iraq where Iran and support him all. Behind long Iran he been launching some plus missile he go long all US forces. Saudi Arabia, it occurs them all this plus strike, emi long response long all recent drone attack long all oil facility blong all. First time long display week, em Saudi Arabia Defense Ministry emitokolosem only intercept him or stop him sample drone where all display line where Iran is supporting only been firing. He go along all petroleum facility blong all long east blong country. America too he talk all of them and he been intercepting or stopping some plan missile where Iran and he been launching. All wildfire he go ahead long cooking plenty 10,000 long all hectare blong forest long Spain. Now long frannies and all firefighters he walk along time long stopping all fire where he stop 14 plus kilometer taso long city blong Bordeaux. All French authority, he talk all of them, only manage long stopping all this plus fire. He got 11 plus all suspect case blong H5 bird flu, only looking long South Australia. The state government, he talk all of them, and we look all of them, this plus virus, and he spread penis, he go long local community. 7 plus long display M11 plus suspect case only looking long southeast blong state. Now 4 plus M long Kangaroo Island. Primary industries minister Claire Scriven M talk all them M wait long looking result blong sample more test only carry out. Australia is now winning China all them big plan lender or M country where he giving plenty money. Na infrastructure investor across long Pacific aid map long display here where Lowy Institute been carrying out is so immersed Australia emi stop all them emi number one aid donor long Pacific. That's all data where only collecting is so immersed Australia emi now come up all number one lender or giving money long investment long Pacific. We emi send him China, time China emi suru go back lick long giving loan out long region inside long 10 plus year ago. Australia is now work long providing something awesome 37% long all get all development spending across long Pacific. Na police long South Australia only confirm him died long one plamery na lick pikinini blong in inside long Solwara long southeast coast olsem emi one pla murder suicide. This pla 36-year-old Mary na pikinini Mary blong in where he close to long tupla Christmas blong in only look him inside long wara close to long Port MacDonald long Monday. Picking in a man blong display Mary where emi tripla muntasol, emi missing yet na all police he walk along pine him. Na emi bin Radio Australia News.
9: Thank you, Sam. Now long current affairs. One pla big pla die come up long New Island province long Papua New Guinea behind long 12 pla people he been bungim heavy long Solwara. Long display 12 pla line, 6 pla he alright, 5 pla he die na 1 pla he lose yet long Solwara. Provincial Police Commander Chief Superintendent Albert Belly, he took policy making one plan investigation or walk behind him and look him how now this plan heavy he come up. Me asking PPC Belly long talk more long this plan.
11: Right, Chief Superintendent Albert Belly, PPC long New Island Province, long this plan time.
9: Thank you, Trulo, joining me, Chief Superintendent Belly. You plus up one plus walk where big play heavy now here long time long LP more line long loose long Solwara long East New Britain a two long province blue yet. In up you give me like update long one can walk people make him long side long all six plus all expatriate loose.
11: Thank you. Ila some asking blue you. Long last week's Sunday Tassel on 26th. He got close to us 11 plus line. Only been written back, only been written back long picnic from a small island long Lir. Now only come back long mainland of big island Lir. Time only travel is 11 plus line. Boat blowly been booming fast on plus mechanical problem, but only been able to fix him. Now only travel he come. But somehow, only no go, I can see strong blow wind. Wave, and me come up him challenge through the boat, and maybe capsize him or down in boat. Now, all Qatar is 11 plus, be Nico Anit, Losolwara. Losolwara, and most of 4 plus, out of that 11, I'm 2 blah female, na 9 blah male. 7 blah, he been drowned, die, 6 blah, only find a body, 1 blah, he's still missing.

0: the tubla inshallah also meet up tubla female, so 11. So this pla four pla we only been only been escape or only been come safe law she show tubla tubla has placed one blind boat skipper and another blind crew another blind tubla Malaysia. Well, in fact, I'm Asian, but Malaysia, I think it's semi-Tokinese, Tupla Blanc, Asian background. So I'm total of 11, only been come back low, second trip plus long boat. Even got not line all been come up first, and all the time, all some you meet at big place, big place on Papua New Guinea, so they were able to come back safe. But the second trip we both go, because now you've been come up with Silan Gluk.
1: Na longa report blong ikam long office blue na long RPNGC media am all ito kosem by gatom pla investigation or work panim lo disla am one am thinking lo disla because long same report am technical fault ah.
0: All right. First of all, like for police cases, yes, from layman's perception and opinions and what, like all public blame, they have the right, the freedom, whatever, to raise concern. I'm kind of dire. I'm a good blood guy. We're involved in like a big blood number of law. All people are losing life law. So what? There's always a reason. There's also always a cause for it. That's why people are putting up all kinds of reasons, assumptions and opinions into the cause of the deaths. But no, police and we basically we would add on we some influence of panim start last blow how something may come up blog for C cases and the some straightforward cases like me can talk and also some weather warning even come out clear national maritime safety authority. He been talk clear some sea and Mikira was la time whether he been whether authorities been talk out clearly or some sea bike raft na we bike up. So old man Mary only harim or only na harim well and so waraya. So every only booming blogger, let me say that first of all I must see accident. Sea accident means wavy tidal wave, whatever. Strong wind that time causing strong wind. Now this la looking game come up so chassis accident. That goes to the one in Kokopo as well. And me first of all me label him awesome because that's how we started off and then finally we will lead into our proper investigation. And we got process blog and stuff where mostly and by coming low area blog corona.
1: M. New Ireland Provincial Police Commander, Chief Superintendent Albert Bailey, E. Talk Talk. Government Blong Solomon Islands, he now go ahead long walk long sample big placenis long side Blong mineral sector Blong country. All this plan reform Blong mineral sector by looking to plant his senis long Mineral Resource Act Blong country and by got two 1+ sovereign wealth fund Blong investing will win money Blong side Blong mining sector. Same second, he got more long this plan.
2: Prime Minister Matthew Wale he mitale morgata media long honiara long Monday se orgata reform inside long mineral resources sector by hemi including plan de change long policy and by hemi garem 7 fala amendment long this fala Mineral Resources Act. Orgata change long act here by go long parliament long one fala amendment bill where government hemi go head forward waka long him this time. Mr. Wale hemi say parliament sitting long August by hemi short one no more, but hemi say cabinet hemi should finish him waka long mineral resources billia long this fella week.
3: Loside long mineral resources, of course the sooner the better. We won't have enough time in the August sitting, I'm only a week and a half. But once cabinet hemi approve ogeta amendments, we're hoping this week, we have 7 amendments that will go to it. For give effect to all the policy changes where government has already cabinet already approved them, then we want to move fairly quickly for passing now this fellow bill here.
2: Now before British colonization blong all the island where you may now serve long him this time all of them Solomon Islands. Every land along Solomon Islands, including one of Hemi's top and top and underneath long ground. Hem all got the people now got him customary right long hem. But under long this fella Mineral Resources Act long country this time, through something now, hemi all same, all get a tribe and land owner of Long Solomon Islands, all get a no owner.

0: any something where he stop over 6 feet underneath long surface from ground. This one had me something where Olgata 1-1 and traditional landowner group long country Olgata no happy long him and talk talk out for government. Had me must change him this for the law and give him back right long Olgata for own him to any something underneath long ground. But Prime Minister Wale had me say long Olgata media long Monday that this for 6 feet close under long act here had me by stop. Hem no among long Olgata amendment were government by Mekim. Hem say this one hemi from government hemi like go ahead for control of Olgata resources over 6 feet inside long ground for hemi save developing for benefiting full country.
1: By you mean no change him this fellow 6 feet? I know some people will be disappointed, Lem, but there are good reasons for doing that so that we have strategic or central control of the resources for Yumi managing for intergenerational wealth for the whole country. No selen we kam no mo today, de no ta man holem ot men mane holem go spaka staplo motel go go selen vinis des go aplo home. Kanya ba hem no mo na. Ta hem royalty kam, ba no in man hol hol lo hem go staplo motel na. It'll go into a trust. So there'll be trust legislation to ensure that the wealth, the income that comes from this resource can be invested, make money, and future generations will benefit. This time, logging him finish, you me, trust is down, no anyone benefit now. We cannot afford to repeat that experience. So that's the direction government has decided. Take it in the Great Coalition policy document, and Cabinet has approved at least 9 policy initiatives, Lohem, and 7 of those will require amendments to the Mineral Resources Bill, and there will be new regulations to give effect to it. This will really enhance, it will give certainty to the mining sector, which is very clear what the expectations of government is, but it will also give predictability of government revenue.
0: Prime Minister Walehemi say Olgata Selen where come from mineral sector by go inside long one for a sovereign wealth fund whereby ministry blong finance hemi set them up. Hemi estimate him say by something or some 10 billion Solomon dollar now by go inside long this for a sovereign wealth fund every year start long 2028. Hem say investment from this fella fund here now by government hemi using for help funding Olgata service also in free education and good fella health service from own resources blong country.
1: And the revenue, because I'm non-renewable resource, what we want to do is that revenue will go into the sovereign wealth fund whereby Minister Mbowaka lohem, Minister Bahemi Golo Dili Elo Istimo for go look lo example blo sovereign wealth fund blogeta. So we will follow him go. Make sure him go look through lohem. So that we set this up. All that revenue by no golo treasury once it's set up. We're hoping it'll be set up by the end of next year. And then once regulations are in, following year. So 2028 revenues will go into the sovereign, all of it into the sovereign wealth fund. We expect maybe upwards of $10 billion a year to be going into that fund from 2028 onwards. That's how we're going to continue to fund free education, good quality health from our own resources. Right now we need our partners to stand with us. If we get leaders and governments lo pass, we get do demo something, this time you may not go ask all about it. You may do demo something, say 11 now. So one day we will stand on our own feet, based on our own resources, based on really good management, so that you may not use him and finish him no 2-3 years no more, but that it will be generational. What picnin blow you will benefit, what kuku blow you will benefit, for follow go now. You know, go Jesus come back, okay, you may shut him down, you may go to heaven now.
2: I'm Solomon Islands Prime Minister Matthew Wale, Ipinisim Report, Blong Sam Seke. All American Peace Corps volunteer even ready penis long go walk long Solomon Islands. That's all former government in open one bell long end, so all in open go to platinum penis. Prime Minister Matthew Wale talk U.S. Congress even marking penis money long end. That's all former Solomon Islands government it talk no got long end. Na America e rausim get display money. Mr. Wale talk out long display long news media long on yara. Pian long even go talk one time government long America.
1: So side law peace corps, first let me address that. We signed a memorandum of understanding, lot that one. So peace corps ought to re-engage. I think two times finish, huh?
3: Yeah.
1: Or it should come finish here. Yeah? But previous governments all get a less. And so we've overcome those difficulties. I mean, so what now get a difficulties over the less last time, but we've overcome those difficulties and clear them. Maybe developing a little bit lack of trust on their part. We've overcome that lack of trust. And so we've all assigned. So they will send also the assessment team next month and then plan. It take a little bit of time because then by what this advertise or like come looking which sectors now volunteers should come lohem what now housing situation or what kind of something. So it take a little bit of time. Then or get advertise, then volunteers apply. So it'll take time, but all the obstacles have been removed and the legal instruments are in place. And then you may move forward. Big issue blogged last time was they set aside money, Congress appropriated money on both occasions, and then government hemi just drag him out for deliberately for not doing him. Yeah? And so go selene hemi stuck him forfeited no more. So I get a worry now, no good you me do him also more. But now they've overcome that problem also. So loside blogged budgetary resources are available. So this one we're pleased with as a good outcome.
0: Mr. Walehem is the Olgata American Peace Corps volunteer. Olgata we do him a good fellow work time Olgata been stopped on Solomon Islands. And him like for this one, him go ahead more.
1: Him important to our people-to-people relationships. As you know, throughout time we would stop here, Peace Corps, Olgata building toilets, water supply, teachers, helping me lo different agencies, lo government.
4: Sleep lo village thread, no?
1: Sleep lo village thread, yeah. Mm-hmm. Many people grew up knowing Peace Corps, and many of them really hold them tight, those good experiences, and me help them what lo lives lo get to. So these are the good people-to-people kind of interactions we want to encourage.
2: I'm Solomon Islands Prime Minister Matthew Wale, Ebin Tok Tok Longol Media Longol Niara. President Blong United Liberation Movement for West Papua, Benny Wenda, by making one blog about Blong M, he come long Australia next moon. Mr. Wenda, he talk, he got every now long West Papua. Na big blog talk talk Blong M by long side Blong history, Blong all West Papua people, long time Blong war, na heavy long human rights. Me ask him, Mr. Wenda, long this blah. Next month, by you come long Australia, na go long talk talk long leaders, long Australia, long Canberra Parliament House. This is like one plan talk talk about you bring him up because by all serve penises and just like a navy stop na. One of talk by you make him this la time.
5: This la me address focus lo one what happening in lo West Papua because since 2018 up to now almost 122,982 displaced. Since Indonesia started conduct the operation since 2018, so this let me address the update current situation, the internal displacement. Also, military build up almost 80,000 troops in West Papua now currently. So me plan updating this la because there is no war. Why Indonesia selling plenty military? If they worry or Papua New Guinea or Australia invade Indonesia, or why this la doctor me address him Australia Parliament. And thirdly, Australia obligation to reinstate a call for UN High Commissioner visit because Australia New Zealand part of the Pacific Island Forum meeting law Tuvalu 2019. Only making declaration law call for UNI Commissioner visit, but Indonesia delay tactic na only no honoring this la call. So now me addressing Australia Parliament, so all the parliamentarian can put pressure on the Prime Minister to address this la issue of what happening because all the pilot all killing this la impact on that. Indonesia president in West Papua, so this is why me coming to Australia to address the issue of humanitarian ground of Australia obligation to support because our ancestors Fasi Wasi and wet bird watcher in New Guinea or West Papua only support, you know, Australia in the Japanese invasion, Second World War. So this lime, one plus something that we may highlight in Australian parliamentarian group.
2: One party you organize him, you come to make him this address?
5: Green Party, yes. All good friends, only stand up strong for support West Papua so before yet.
2: President Blong United Liberation Movement for West Papua, Benny Wenda, e Talk Talk. Now, long punishing program, Tete 1 Time 1 plus Sports News. Same second, you got display report, long sample update, long display Glasgow Commonwealth Games, long Scotland.
0: Behind long old Pillai, long number 5 day, long display Glasgow 2026 Commonwealth Games, Australia, you go ahead, long dominating medal tally, 1 Time 35 plus long old gold medal. 18 plus silver na 27 bronze, 80 plus all medal all guitar. Long number 2 M Canada, 1 time 13 plus gold, 10 silver na 12 bronze. 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Long number 5 long medal tally behind long old Pillai Aste in Nigeria, 1 time 6 plus gold, then Malaysia 5 plus gold, South Africa 4 gold, New Zealand 3 gold, India 2 gold na 7 silver, Jamaica 2 plus gold na Wales, Kenya, Jesse na Cameroon, he got 1 plus gold medal each. Number 15, long old country where he been winning medal, Pinis and Cyprus, 1 time 3 plus silver medal, na 2 plus bronze. Northern Ireland, Ghana, Samoa, Singapore, na Uganda, he got 1 plus silver medal each. Nauru, he got 2 plus bronze medal, na Isle of Man, Papua New Guinea, na Rwanda, only got 1 plus bronze medal each. So long all 11 plus Commonwealth country long Pacific where you go long this plus Glasgow 2026 Commonwealth Games. Samoa is top long number 17 one time Ghana, Singapore, na Uganda where only been winning 1 plus silver medal each. Nauru is top long number 21 long medal tally 1 time 2 plus bronze medal or semi been top finish. Na Papua New Guinea is top long number 22 1 time 1 plus bronze medal. Where Moria Barui been winning long weight lifting. Silver medal long Samoa, 24-year-old lifter long 71-kilogram division John Lautafi Taffy, he been winning long total long 314-kilogram lift long snatch na clean and jerk. Imi Harem Liklik Hub long audio long Commonwealth Games media long final lift long man long Nigeria who's actually been winning gold medal na John Taffy long Samoa where he win him silver.
3: Man who finished the snatch in second place, John Taffy of Samoa. This will narrow the gap to 1 kilo if Taffy is successful with this lift. It's good for John Taffy. Great lifting from Taffy to Samoan. And now it's game on for gold here. Well, straight out there now is Moafia again. Interesting. Bar goes up to 172. All of these successful lists, by the way, now, folks, were all Commonwealth Games records. Yeah, that is really super solid.
6: As the crowd yells, let's go.
3: That re-establishes a 5 kilo lead for the Nigerian over Taffy.
6: It's going to be like a zipper. It's going to be like a ladder. They're going to just try and just move just past each other.
3: So Taffy is all set up for him. He never lifted this high away.
6: He has nothing to lose.
3: Exactly.
6: He has silver in the bag.
3: And he changed that medal to gold. John Taffy. Oceania champion from earlier on in the year. fourth he finished at Birmingham 2022. Can he do it? This for a gold medal. Here at Glasgow 2026. And there it is. It's going to be silver for Tuffy and the Nigerian Kemper. Ecstatic. Umuafia has got the gold medal.
0: Bronze medal Blong Nauru and 25-year-old lifter Ezekiel Moses has been winning long 71-kilogram division 2, long total Blong 310-kilogram long snatch na clean and jerk lift. Long 100-meter final Blong sprint races, Emmanuel Esseme Blong Cameroon has been winning gold medal long record time Blong 9.83 seconds. Lachlan Kennedy Blong Australia e come number 2, na Kainsola Ajay Blong Nigeria e come number 3, long display races inside long rain. Long 100 meter races Blong All Mary, Zoe Hobbs Blong New Zealand e win him gold, Amy Hunt Blong England e kiss him silver, na Tori Lewis Blong Australia again e been win him bronze medal long end.
2: Thank you, Sam. I'm Sam Seke report. Now, Radio Pren, one time display me play a penis in program, Blong Tete. Marky Molgeta, one work here along ABC Radio Australia, one talk program. Me Hilda Wayne, me talk. I'm a master. Thank you, through long you play, stop one time me play. Bungam you play one kind time tomorrow, long narpla harem, long display program. You play, stop good, look out to me play it, na bye bye now.
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0: love this shit, bro. I can't give this shit up yet. So run it back. Run it back. One more time. Shit.
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0: Smoke crack to this. I got a new day on the way. I said I got a new day.

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I ain't trying to hurt nobody, I'm just trying to spread the love. I mean, the only way to heal the heart is by fucking more of the same shit that caused the pain in the first place. That's all I'm saying. So heat the plate up, we can do whatever we gotta do. Come through, you know, I already told her the truth. I'm not lying anymore, I'm just trying to be real. I'm just trying to get over my shit. I'm just trying to tell myself not to worry, you know. Yeah, I'm full of shit, I'm fucking broken inside, but I don't give a fuck. Let's make some love tonight. Let's fucking have a party, let's do what we gotta do. Don't worry about me.

your back, you know I still love you. 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Everything's all good, don't worry about me. Do worry about me though, to be real, like, check up on me every now and then, because, you know, fucking, you know, this is all an act. It's just fucking music, you know. Deep down, pretty fucked up. But I'll be sweet.

0: RNZ News at 11 o'clock. Good morning. Atamarie, I'm Evie Ashton. China's ambassador has delivered a pointed response after Foreign Minister Winston Peters told a Chinese-born New Zealand MP to go back to his own country. Mr. Peters launched his attack in Parliament yesterday when he was heckled by the Green MP, Lawrence Shunan. Mr. Peters suggested the Green MP didn't understand democracy due to his home place. Mr. Shunan was born in China but moved to New Zealand as a child in 1994. In a social media post this morning, the Chinese ambassador, Wang Xiaolong, says New Zealand's domestic politics are not China's concern. But he says sometimes a statement says more about the person who makes it than anything or anybody else. 16 people have been arrested and $6.5 million worth of cannabis removed from the market in a six-month operation to shut down grow houses in Rotorua. Tens of thousands of dollars in cash has also been seized. The operation targeted residential rental properties being used to house large-scale commercial cannabis growing operations involving Vietnamese organised crime groups. 14 of the 16 Vietnamese nationals arrested are facing charges relating to the cannabis growing setup and associated offences. Relief supplies are being shipped into Japan's southwest in the wake of a major earthquake that's killed at least 13 people. There have been more than 100 aftershocks in the 36 hours since the quake rocked Kyushu Island. The ABC's Natalie Whiting is in Kumamoto.
1: Five vessels from Japan's equivalent of the Navy are bringing in relief supplies to the Kumamoto region after it was hit by a major earthquake. Thousands of people have sought refuge in evacuation centres. 300 air conditioners have also been flown in as a heat wave grips the area. There are concerns the heat could impact potentially trapped survivors along with rescue workers. Emergency service responders and members of Japan's self-defence force have been using machinery to try to shift debris at hard-hit sites, including a shopping centre which an explosion tore through after the quake.
0: Donald Trump says his administration is looking at ways to set controls on artificial intelligence. The US president's comments come after OpenAI disclosed that a rogue ChatGPT agent attack on another AI-related company wasn't the only one. Hugging Face was thought to be the sole victim, but OpenAI now admits its bot also hacked several other unnamed, publicly available services. OpenAI's boss, Sam Altman, has met US senators in Washington, D.C. to talk about his company's upcoming AI models. Tauranga City Council says it still plans to restore public access to Mount Maunganui Mawo, even though it has been slipping again. Six slips have been recorded since the weekend, near where severe storms and record rainfall in January sent a deadly load of mud and debris into the campsite below. The council's recovery manager, Charlie Rahiri, says the plans need to be reassessed, but public access is still the goal.
2: That is still the ultimate aim, and I don't think anyone is saying otherwise at the moment. But it sort of talks to our approach to taking a slow, cautious, safe remediation of the Maunga.
0: Charlie Rahiri says although the new slips didn't immediately affect the walking tracks, they show how unstable the mountain is. He says repair works had been progressing well. And the construction contract to redevelop Scott Base has been signed. A previous plan to rebuild New Zealand's Antarctic Research Centre was abandoned when it was found it couldn't be done within its $498 million budget. The Wellington-headquartered construction firm, LT McGuinness, has signed on to build the new base. The chairperson of Antarctica New Zealand, Leon Grice, says the parties have come up with a more affordable plan, which includes refurbishing one part of the base rather than replacing it.
3: So by getting more life out of a building that didn't need to come down, and by building it in a more traditional way, we were able to get it under budget.
0: Leon Grice says redeveloping Scott Base is crucial to keeping New Zealand's legacy going in the region. That's the news. Kuina ngā pitupitu kōrero. A short forecast is next.
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0: The forecast from Met Service to midnight tonight. Northland to Manawatu, including Bay of Plenty and the Central High Country. Isolated showers. Patchy fog this morning. Rain about Taranaki late this evening. From Gisborne to Wairarapa, mainly fine. High cloud about Wairarapa this evening. Horowhenua to Wellington, also Marlborough and Nelson. Isolated showers, turning to rain this evening, possibly heavy. From Buller to Fiordland, mostly cloudy, with showers turning to rain, heavy at times, with possible squally thunderstorms. Canterbury, Otago and Southland, cloudy spells. A few showers about Stewart Island, spreading to inland parts of Southland and Otago for a time this morning and afternoon. And Chatham Islands, cloudy spells, the chance of an afternoon shower. The time is almost exactly 6 minutes past 11. We'll have news headlines on the half hour.
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9: Tech commentator Peter Griffin with us at the moment, discussing the pros and cons of EFTPOS's new biometric payment terminals. In parenting, winter sport is in full swing, but alongside all the fun and team spirit come results and competition and team selections and winners and losers and, yeah, how can parents and caregivers help their kids navigate the pressure of sports? With us, Dr. Craig Harrison, author of a new book called Coach by Design. It's parents and sometimes, of course, parents acting as coaches as well. It can be a fraught area. As always, keen for your questions, 9tonoonrnz.co.nz or text them to 2101. And James Crute with what he's been viewing. He's in about a quarter to 12. Peter Griffin is with us, a technology writer based in Wellington. He's somewhere much warmer today. Morning, Peter. Good to talk.
10: Morning, Catherine. Coming to you from the beautiful sunny Cook Islands.
9: Why are you doing your cross from the Cook Islands? Why aren't you in a lounger with a very early pina colada? Anyway, you're a dedicated man.
10: Yeah.
9: Thank you for that.
10: I am.
9: Now, the biometrics, the facial recognition becoming more and more common. You can use it to get into your phone, all sorts of things now. Not sure how I feel about EFTPOS terminals. What is it that has just been announced?
10: Well, you know, EFTPOS has obviously been around for, you know, 40-odd years. It's unfortunately a dwindling technology because everyone is moving to PayWave. And EFTPOS doesn't really do PayWave. That's very much Visa and MasterCard support PayWave as credit and debit card. So it's sort of struggling for relevance. But, excuse me, one of the big payment terminal makers, Verifone, is releasing a EFTPOS terminal that will do biometrics. So we're talking here about facial recognition as well as you're putting your palm print on a screen and it will scan your palm. So, you know, I can see some really good sort of use cases for that. For instance, for age verification, if you're going into a liquor store, a supermarket, a bar or restaurant, and maybe even a pharmacy, and you have to prove your identity and your age, you could potentially do that by scanning your face or your palm. So these will roll out. They're not compulsory or anything like that. Retailers will decide whether they want to implement them. I think it will be probably a slow uptake of this because people will be understandably a bit cagey about having biometrics associated with their EFTPOS card.
9: Can we get to the elephant in the room on that front? In an era where we worry about the hacking and identity theft and everything else, what, if any, risks are around the most intimate and what is supposed to be the most empirical proof of who you are, being your facial recognition in particular? Are there known or unknown risks about this becoming increasingly widely shared?
10: Yeah, look, there are. You know, the key question is, where does the data sit? The sort of the reference data that appears will have to be referenced somewhere in probably in a cloud system, a Verifone managed cloud environment. How long is that retained for? Who has access to it? How does that interact with the merchant, the shop that you walk into? Do they have access to that? So Verifone says it's all encrypted data, but they will be managing that to some extent. And, you know, we do have sort of in the background a digital identity system that's being developed by the government. And there's no suggestion at this point that this is going to draw on that government sanctioned system. So in the next few months, if you do walk into a shop and are able to use your face to scan to pay for something, where is that data going to sit? Who's going to have access to it? So there's still big questions to be asked about that. We do have these tokenized systems now that supposedly do everything anonymously and do that handshake in the background between your at the moment your device and a merchant system. So that will have to equate to the biometric world as well. So a lot of questions to be asked about that. But in terms of this is sort of where I think payments will go. And there are good security reasons for that. For instance, you know, if you find someone's FPOS card or you steal someone's card, if you know the PIN, you can present that and make purchases on it. That's technically a lot harder to do in the biometrics world.
9: This is what I'm asking you, because there is nothing more, as I said, more sort of ultimate than your biometrics as proof of identity. Now, we know that identity theft is huge. If you can get a hold of, you know, people's personal details sufficiently to be able to pretend to be them. And this is what I'm saying. Mm. Is it possible to hack someone's bio data and misuse it?
10: Well, look, there have been instances of that, as someone explained to me recently when Japan introduced some of the first biometrics into vending machines, because they love buying all sorts of things, alcohol, cigarettes, everything from vending machines. And apparently you were able to put up, I think, a 100-yen note that had a face of some old elderly Japanese figure on it, which was able to then unlock the vending machine. So there, you know, it's not foolproof biometric scanning systems and facial recognition. So, and it does make mistakes. So what is the fallback position if you go in and scan your palm print or it scans your face and because of the lighting in the store or for whatever reasons, it says, sorry, we can't access this. Do you then have to fall back to your FPOS card? So there will be edge problems, hiccups around this, but I think by and large, you know, if biometrics have been integrated into our phones, they unlock the computer I'm talking to you now. I just put my finger on the biometric scanner to get into my MacBook. Banks are now adopting this as well. So I think by and large, it will be a boost in terms of anti-fraud and all that sort of stuff. But yeah, the core question is around where the data is held.
9: This is the heuristics, I suppose, that humans are used to. Yeah. The fingerprint I've got used to, but the facial recognition just seems so comprehensive. I mean, it's just any chance that someone could somehow obtain and misuse that just seems like your last kind of your last defence gone. I mean, it started with airline security, didn't it? And then the anti-money laundering. Good luck trying to sign up to a bank or a lawyer or whatever without giving your facial recognition away. But yeah, I'm not sure about the old FPOS machine. It is ironic, as you said, it's such old technology now, and yet how much it's going to be involved in upgrading it to be able to do this.
10: It's old technology, but man, it's just so robust and it's cheap, and it avoids a lot of those fees that we end up paying. You know, the whole argument around pay wave surcharges and all of that, it just doesn't exist with.
9: So is it just a software upgrade? Love to see it work. Is it a software upgrade rather than a hardware upgrade?
10: It will be a terminal. You have to have you have to have these physical terminals in your store. So the scanning and the camera. So that will be a significant upgrade. As I said, it's not a compulsory thing. So some will choose to do it, and we will opt into that. We will choose whether we want to use biometrics, and it could make paying for stuff a lot more convenient. And hopefully, if it works and is proven to be reliable and trustworthy, will lead to the revival of FPOS as the core system we use to pay for things electronically.
9: Well, I'm just thinking also people with disabilities get very, very frustrated when the technology upgrades happen without taking them into account. So if it's if it's a fingerprint or whatever, that may well be very useful for them. They've often found themselves with some of the new flat interfaces, needing being put in the invidious position of needing to ask someone else to input their pins, which of course you don't want to have to do. So, as always, pros and cons, I guess. Okay, I'm not sure. I can just imagine the rage if the Coke vending machine refuses to recognise your biometrics. That could be sugar shortage trouble.
10: Yeah.
9: Employees at AI firms are worried about where AI is going. Well, Geoffrey Hinton, who's a former guest of ours, is probably the forerunner of that, but is more and more of it happening?
10: Oh, yeah. Absolutely. And, you know, they've just 1,100 of them across companies like OpenAI, Anthropic, Google and Meta, including some of the leaders of these companies, have written a petition, an open letter to the US government. And they're requesting, quote, "We request that the US government support an international effort to develop the technical and governance tools needed to deliberately pace the frontier of automated AI development." So they're basically saying we want controls at an international level where we can slow down and speed up the development of the frontier artificial intelligence that they're all working on. So this is some of the smartest people in the world who are working on this, saying to the US government, we have concerns about how quickly it's going. Put something in place so that we can collectively slow it down.

0: into artificial intelligence frontier models and the data centers and computer chips to power them, that suddenly they're going to put a pause or slow down or be real genuine advocates for that. So
1: this is kind of where things have skewed so much, though, right? Because especially in that era, post-World War II, the idea that countries would form global institutions interested in trying to resolve the very worst things happening again, global institutions represented by governments would do that, flourished. Yeah. And now it's kind of like, forget whatever a government might want to do or what the EU might want to do. The people who determine whether something is going to happen or not are a handful of corporations.
0: They are, and we have an administration, obviously, in the US that is withdrawing from a lot of these international bodies and international decision-making. So I think there's fat chance, really. You know, Rishi Sunak, when he was the Prime Minister in England, kicked off the Bletchley Protocol, which New Zealand is part of, and that was the closest I think we've got to that. But really, there's been nothing substantive out of that. So I think they're dreaming. But it does raise a sort of an ethical tension. You know, if you're earning hundreds of thousands of dollars or millions of dollars working on these AI models, and you have genuine concerns about it, sure, you can put your name to a petition that collectively they should do something about it. But ethically and morally, is it the right thing to keep working at one of those companies knowing that the pace is so much further ahead than what you're comfortable with?
1: Well, there is a phrase I can't use on the radio about being inside the tent or outside of it, and you can fill in the rest of the saying.
0: Yes.
1: But that is not irrelevant. I mean, I recall talking to I'm not going to remember his name now, a French engineer who was working within YouTube. This is going all the way back to about 2012, when he and they became aware that the algorithms took you to more and more extreme content, not out of some kind of evil instinct, but because their instruction was keep people viewing as long as possible, and they happened to learn that that's the human behaviour. And actually went to his bosses and said, I can fix the algorithm, and he got sacked. The insiders do have knowledge, especially in some of the stuff that has not even yet been released. They do have knowledge. And do you say inside and try and influence things, or do you go outside and say, we've gone too far, like Geoffrey Hinton did?
0: That's the dilemma. And the other thing that, separate to this, that Silicon Valley workers have been asking for, particularly when it comes to AI, is having those whistleblower facilities and anonymous means of being able to share concerns without having professional repercussions. So I think that, you know, that is good. Those that are working in there who feel an ethical obligation to speak out. But then, it's just, and we've talked about this many times, this real disconnect between what is actually going, the pace of what is happening, and what the executives are saying. On one side of their mouth, they're saying this is an existential threat to humanity. On the other side, give us your money, trust us, we need to accelerate this because we're the good guys, and you've got all of these really smart people stuck in the middle.
1: I've kind of blamed Silicon Valley almost entirely, but of course the Pentagon and military, I mean, as is often the case, military and technology are unfortunately completely intertwined, and there's no doubt that the pace of which AI is being incorporated, if not leading modern warfare, is another factor in this. What is happening with a couple of big firms opening new tabs? What's this about? Opens new tab. Is your computer playing silly buggers? what's Nvidia doing with its coalition with Adobe?
0: Adobe is obviously struggling to stay relevant, like a lot of software companies in the era of artificial intelligence. They charge a lot of money for things like Photoshop and Premiere and their cloud software and all that sort of thing. But Nvidia, just about any self-respecting big software company now is doing a fundamental partnership on the chips as well, customizing all of their software to run on these chips. So this is the circular economy, really, that we're seeing between the chip makers, the AI model makers, and the software makers. They're all investing in each other, designing with each other in mind to basically prop this up. And some think that it is a dangerous circle, that not a virtuous circle, but one that will collapse eventually, because It's really hard to untangle exactly how viable

0: a lot of these sort of co-investments and investments in each other actually is.
1: Now, Anthropic is busy buying up millions of out of print books, and guess what they're doing with them? Carry on.
0: Yeah, this is perturbing. As someone who collects rare books, you know, I've got books back to the sort of the 16th century. I love these rare books and going to rare book auctions and that sort of thing. But court papers have shown that what Anthropic has been doing to try and get enough additional data to feed its AI models, it's hoovered up everything on the internet. So it's now going to rare book dealers across Europe and saying, we want to buy out of copyright, out of print, old books in multiple languages to feed into our AI systems. And the way they're doing that is pretty horrible. They're basically filling a warehouse full of these books, getting a big hydraulic machine to cut the spine off them, an automated machine to scan every page, and then they basically send all of those books away to be pulped, effectively destroyed. So book dealers are reporting around Europe huge orders, and some of these books are hard to sell. You know, they're not very valuable. They're getting big orders from these intermediary sort of companies that are working for the AI model companies, basically saying, give us all the books you can. And they're being shipped off to the US, scanned and then destroyed. And the reason they want to do that is because they've literally run out of long form texts to scan and to input into their AI models. And a lot of the information now that is being scooped up online is AI generated. So it's sort of poisoning their models, and they want fresh, uncorrupted data. And the way they're doing that is to go back to the written page or printed page that hasn't been featured on the internet yet.
1: Aye, aye, aye. Books have feelings too, you know. Actually, it's not a lot of their data has been AI generated. Since 2022, I understand, it is most AI is being taught on AI that has been on AI generated content. So what do you call that?
0: And interestingly, Elon Musk has come out and said he disapproves of this practice. So when it comes to SpaceX AI, its AI division, it wants them to scan the books, but then put them in a library or a warehouse where they can continue to be accessed. So he's against the burning of books.
1: I don't know. Back to your deck chair, Peter. And thank you for taking time out. I appreciate it. Peter Griffin, who is a Wellington-based technology commentator. 24 minutes past 11.
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3: Patamarie, I'm Evie Ashton. China's ambassador has delivered a pointed response after Winston Peters told a Chinese-born New Zealand MP to go back to his own country. A six-month operation to shut down Rotorua cannabis grow houses linked to Vietnamese organised crime groups has resulted in 16 arrests. Firefighters in France and Spain are starting to get on top of huge wildfires, but a fresh heatwave is now settling on Europe. And Tourism New Zealand says government investment in AI search tools for tourism will make sure New Zealand listings are easy to find. Those are the headlines on RNZ National. Our next full bulletins and midday report.
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1: 26 minutes past 11, you are listening to 9 to Noon with Catherine Ryan on RNZ National. 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We will use them and your own observations and experiences in our conversation. Ready the orange slices and puffer jackets. Winter sport is in full swing. But alongside the fun and team spirit comes results. competition, team selections, winners and losers. Whether it's players taking penalties at the Football World Cup, or Kiwi athletes competing at the Commonwealth Games, or Game 1 of the sideline at the sideline of the local netball court, it seems scrutiny and commentary on athletic performance is all around. How can parents and caregivers and coaches help kids navigate the pressure of sport? Dr. Craig Harrison is Research Associate with AUT's Sports Performance Research Institute New Zealand. He's author of a new book, Coach by Design, How to Shape the Learning Environment to Develop Better Youth Athletes. Craig, good morning.
6: Kia ora, Catherine. How are you?
1: I'm really good. I hope we'll be able to traverse some of the issues with just sheer good old-fashioned recreational sport as well here, as well as those young athletes who are trying to make their first 15 or their top netball side or whatever. It can be such a complex environment, school sport, and particularly when it comes to ensuring environments that kids can enjoy whatever their ability or their competitiveness. What are your key messages?
6: Well, I think it's really about how we set up the environment to ensure our kids are showing up excited about the opportunity that they see in front of them, and most importantly, willing to come back tomorrow. I think, you know, every great coach and the parents play a role is ensuring that there's a real excitement about their experience and a real motivation and willingness to come back tomorrow and the next day, because I think if we can keep kids in sport, regardless of the level, then they're going to learn so much as people and they're going to have an opportunity to do things that are really awesome and can be great fun.
1: The pressure comes from various places. It can be self-imposed. It can be the markers and measures of success. It can be the behaviour of sometimes parents on the sideline. What are the kinds of pressures that young sports people will experience?
6: Yeah, there is pressure out there. And I think the first thing to recognise is that our job isn't to remove the pressure. Pressure is everywhere. It's something that we need to help kids to learn how to navigate. It's part of life. And it comes when kids really enjoy and like to do things. It's when something matters. And so rather than trying to get rid of it, it's our responsibility as adults to increase the capability that kids have when they experience pressure. But you're right, pressure comes from lots of different places. And I think in sport with young people, a lot of those places tends to be part of the environment. So rather than kids putting the pressure on themselves, most of the time it comes from external sources. Parents, coaches, expectations, comparisons, all of those things that actually show up in their day-to-day environment.
1: All right, let's talk about how to help a young person with this. What kinds of ways might that pressure express itself in a child or a teen?
6: It can show up in lots of different ways, from not wanting to go to training, not wanting to show up and give their best efforts. Maybe they're having conversations with mum and dad in the car on the way to pressure about making mistakes, not wanting to make mistakes, where they're going to look silly in front of their friends. What are the people going to think? So there's lots of different ways, and it really just depends on the individual as to how that shows up.
1: So how do you help them? This is obviously an experience of emotion, apart from other things. And what are some of the ways you can help? First, help them understand what's happening when those physical and emotional responses are underway.
6: I love that, Catherine. The idea of making sense of their experience is something that we need to do for children regardless of the context that they show up in. And so childhood is about understanding. It's about experiencing their world and making sense of it. And pressure is about emotion. And we know emotion is contagious. So with our younger children, it starts with us. It starts with the parent on the sideline. It starts with the coach and the team talk. How are we showing up? And do we have an awareness and then ability to manage our emotions so that they are, when they do become contagious, it's the right sort of emotion for our young people. And so if we're stressed, and if we're worried, and if we're showing those emotions and wearing them on our sleeves, it's very likely that that younger children are going to pick those up too.
3: So what are we doing to create the environment? It's not dissimilar to what you would do in any situation where things have got hyper. It's your job as the adult, as the role model, as the leader, to calm the farm, right? And it's the same kind of principles about cooling and calming and regulating what's going on in the system.
6: Absolutely. And so I think one of the best things we can do is, as a parent, decide the type of parent that you want to be. And so have a little bit of a process for being on the sideline. And so one thing I like to think about is to cheer effort loudly. So to really get excited about the things that you see that are going well. What can you see that is successfully happening out on the pitch or on the court? And really cheer, praise it, affirm it. But when it comes to critique or analyzing what's going on out there, just do that quietly. Do that in your own head. Don't express those. We see a lot of it. There's research that shows that we do see a lot. But it gets in the way, and those kids are going to take reference off what you're saying and how you're showing up. And so cheer loudly, but analyze quietly.
3: It is interesting, just listening to you, I'm thinking of some of the All Black coaches I can think of. You know, a guy like Graham Henry, for example, or Wayne Smith or others. You never hear them speak quickly, do you? You never hear them raise their voice either. It might happen in certain situations. Often those very best coaches have an innate sort of sense of calm and everything is under control. And as a coach or as a parent of kids, same thing you're looking for.
6: Absolutely. But what they also do is that they design their environments. So they think about what is required from the people in the environment prior to those things happening. And then when they do show up, there's a process that everybody knows is going to be followed. And so if there's a mistake made, how do we deal with that? What is the process that we go through? What is the job of the coach? What is the job of the parent, and how can we contribute to make sure that we're showing up in the best interests of the young person? And so that's what they do very well, is that they're very good at designing their environments.
3: Another key point, and this is not dissimilar to when young people become dysregulated, to use the term, you know, that all human beings do, get hyper, start to lose it. Another thing as well as you calming the situation is validating what they are feeling. And this again is where the temptation is to, no, you did fine, you did great, it was, you know, whatever. And actually, it's not how they feel, and it's possibly not what happened. So without going, that was your worst display I've seen this season, you are instead validating what they are feeling, right? And how else are you kind of trying to help them absorb and process that situation?
6: Absolutely. And I think the reason that we do it as parents is because we care so much about our kids. And that often reflects on us. So how they perform out there, if we're not really aware, then we often internalize that as a reflection on us as parents. And so we project our own emotions and our own feelings onto our kids. And so one way to think about that is using two different phases. And so this is more helpful for our teenage kids that have matured and their brains are a little bit, they have a better ability to work with emotion. But there's two phases we can think about. The first one is a processing phase. So it's an emotional phase where we can help acknowledge and understand the emotions that a young person is experiencing. And so we're not judging. We're just acknowledging, oh, that looks like it was really hard out there. You look disappointed or you look frustrated. And that's just an acknowledgement of what you see. And then it's a question to go, can tell me more about how you are feeling? So they get to come back and actually calibrate what it is that they're feeling. And that's helping them to really become more aware of their emotional state. It's a really powerful tool. How? And so we're not trying to fix anything. We're not kind of changing anything. All we're doing is just bringing that to the surface so that they become more aware.
7: For those who are
6: that's stage one.
7: Yeah. Oh, I beg your pardon. Carry on with stage two.
6: Well, I think there is a job of the parent and definitely the coach around problem solving. And so we can ask our kids, would you like me to listen or help? Because sometimes they are after some help with problem solving. But we have to get their permission first. We don't want to throw it at them when they're not ready, and when they're hungry, when they're tired, and they just don't want to listen. But we can ask that question, would you like me to listen or help? And then you give them an opportunity to ask, and that's when, as a parent, you can go a little bit more into problem-solving mode. But rather than instructing the solution, we want to act like guides. We want to ask really good questions to help that young person come to a resolution themselves.
7: Again, if we can think of all abilities here, but clearly perhaps we're talking about organised sport or they are taking part in competitions, how to help kids deal with criticism or constructive feedback, whether from coaches or supporters or teammates or others. And really great athletes, learn how to do this and almost innately do it and hunger for it. But for others, it can feel like a real threat, or it can make them feel bad, or I don't enjoy this, or I don't want to come back again. How do you help them understand the role of that kind of feedback and its role in helping you progress?
6: Absolutely. So I think the starting point here is we need to help them to understand that all feedback doesn't necessarily deserve equal attention. So feedback is information, and it's our role to help kids as they mature to understand what's useful and what is okay not to listen to and not to take on board. Because I think what happens with young kids is because they reference their self-esteem of the adults in their world, particularly parents, then they take everything on board. Everything becomes gospel. And so as parents of younger children, we need to be careful that the feedback that we give them is the right type of feedback. But as they get older and into their teenage years, then we can help them discern what is useful. And so one question that we can ask them when they get some feedback that perhaps dysregulates them, we can ask them, what part of that feedback do you think will actually help you? And then you give them an opportunity to talk through that and to think about what they can take on board that's going to help them move towards the things that they want, and what part of that feedback is just noise and that they actually don't need to pay attention to.
7: What if you have a child who is very talented but not motivated? To what extent should you nudge, push, encourage them to reach their potential, or do you accept that perhaps they just don't want to put that time in, they don't want to make that happen?
6: Yeah, this is a question that I get a lot, and I think the first thing is some understanding about what those two things are. So talent is an observation. That is something that I put on the child, or the parent puts on the child. It's not something that they decide themselves. So that's a part of the environment. It's a label. You're really talented. So we've got to be really careful that when we use those words. So that's the first thing, because there's an expectation that comes with that word that the child doesn't own. So that's the first thing. The second thing is motivation needs to belong to them. So we can't motivate a child in a way that's long lasting, in a way that they're going to hold on to and own over time. And so we have to distinguish between those two things first and foremost. And then how do we help them? Well, I think we need to create environments that really stoke their curiosity. Ask them what they're interested in. What are the things that they like to do? What are the things they'd like to experience? And then just provide some opportunities that might put fuel on that fire. And that's a really good way for them to go and experience these things. We ask them questions. We wonder more about what they really liked. And then we can help that young person to go and spend more time in those environments. And sometimes motivation is a result of people in the environment too. So perhaps that young person just needs a different coach. Perhaps they need a different team. Perhaps they need a different sport for a while, or perhaps they just need a break. Perhaps they need to spend some time not doing something before they can come back to it again.
7: How to help with two really big issues. One is the behaviour of other parents and other supporters on the sidelines, which just seems all too pervasive these days. And then the second thing, again, might be a situation where a parent wants to intervene and may intervene. You've just touched on it. The kid who never gets on the field, right? And even though this is supposed to be a participatory kind of sport, whoever sure. the coach is just right, no, I'm going to put my... I'm not giving that kid a go. How do you deal in these situations where you really might feel a need to intervene somehow?
6: This is super hard. I think game time is one of the things that creates a huge amount of tension. And the thing that we know with coaches is that everybody that coaches a youth team thinks a little bit differently about game time. And so you may see a coach that just plays the best players because they want to win, or you may see a coach that gives everybody equal game time because they believe that that's what sport is for at that stage of development. And so that's an important thing to understand, is what you're seeing is a product of the belief of the coach. And so there's not a huge amount that you can do to change that belief as a parent, first and foremost. That's really hard to do. But what you can do is you can ask for understanding. So at the start of the season, I think every parent is entitled to ask the coach, how do you think about game time? What is your philosophy around game time for the kids and the team out there? And that's a really good place to start. So going in, you know what to expect. And then you can have those conversations with your child around what they're experiencing, why they might be experiencing that. And if it doesn't work for you, if you're in a team where perhaps your child's not going to get the game time that you would like, then go and explore a different environment. Go and find an environment where the coach, what the coach believes, lines up with what you're looking for.
7: One more point here, which is the high-achieving athletes who really push themselves too hard. And this is, and by too hard I mean in a way that becomes deleterious. This also kind of lines up with an issue we've spoken about previously, which is when some high schools almost turn into sports academies and are treating students like they're in kind of, you know, national squads.
6: Mm.
7: They are putting too much pressure on themselves, but perhaps more importantly, their identity has become so interlinked with their sporting performance. We know this is an issue for professional adult athletes. It can get that way with kids as well. How to help your young person strive to go for what they want to go for, but not end up with this being all that they identify as being.
6: Absolutely. And I think this is something that has changed over the last 15 to 20 years. And this is something I talk about a lot. So we've seen a complete change in the landscape of youth sport. So now you can see that there's opportunity for young people at the highest level on the world stage at younger and younger age groups. So there's an under 10 world championship of BMX. And that's something that is dangled in front of young people. So that's changed. That never used to be that way. And so when you provide an incentive like that, whether it's an under 17 World Cup or an under 18 World Championships, and these things are showing up across every sport, when you dangle that incentive, then kids want to get after it because that's what's celebrated in our culture. And so that's we just have to recognize that it's a different landscape. And so what we are seeing is kids and their families making decisions to go after those things at younger and younger ages. But what we also need to recognize is that adolescence is a time to explore yourself, to try things, to work out what you like, what you don't like, and what you want to pursue over time. And so we've got this tension between what our environments are presenting as success and the biology of adolescence. And so it's really, really hard. So we need to start with that awareness, have conversations with kids about what they're experiencing and why they might be feeling so much pressure to get after these things at a stage of development that really makes it difficult for them.
7: Well, not only difficult emotionally and psychologically, but often physically as well. And I have spoken to medical doctors concerned about this as well. This is where you've got to keep an eye on the likes of overtraining or inappropriate training, yeah?
6: Absolutely. Yeah.
7: Really,
6: for sure,
7: it.
6: We need to be well aware.
7: Thank you, yeah, Craig Harrison. He is Research Associate with AUT's Sports Performance Research Institute, author of the book Coach by Design, How to Shape the Learning Environment to Develop Better Youth Athletes. And just on that note, communication from one of you, our daughter was an exceptional athlete, enjoyed a wide range of sports, athletics, a particular pursuit, advanced to international competition. Soon after, unfortunately, had to give this up because of very poor coaching that resulted in her muscles being developed beyond what the rest of her body could withstand. Coaches that push kids to satisfy their personal goals and egos are indulging in a form of abuse. In the cases like this, a good coach should allow a kid to be a kid and slow down their development until their bodies are developed sufficiently to withstand the stresses. Thank you for your feedback. James Crute is in. James is TV Guide and the Press Film and Television Reviewer. Morena, James.
8: Morena, Catherine.
7: Yeah, New Zealand International Film Festival, exciting times. What have you searched out for us?
8: Yes, it's just gotten underway in Auckland. I guess the overall thing is less venues around the country, but more films. So take the balance where you will of that. And the lineup is very impressive this year. I think there's a lot that I've been excited about. I want to start with perhaps the most provocatively titled of all, which is Gail Daughtry and the Celebrity Sex Pass. This is a hilarious, let's say outrageous, black comedy about a hairdresser from Kansas who had always mused with her fiancé, husband-to-be, about the idea of a celebrity sex pass, that idea that there's one famous actor or celebrity who, you know, they would be allowed to sleep with. Amazingly, his turns up in their small hometown and he takes advantage of it. She threatens to call off the wedding, but instead her sort of best mate at the hairdresser's shop suggests, well, why don't we go to Los Angeles and seek out yours, who just happens to be John Hamm. John Hamm playing John Hamm. And so this sort of farce, which involves them getting into trouble with gangsters, meeting up with John Slattery, John Hamm's co-star from Mad Men, and just all this kind of madness around Hollywood, if you like. It's got a fantastic sort of supporting cast. Zoe Deutsch is superb as the Gail Daughtry of the title. It's just the kind of wild adult comedy that Hollywood doesn't make too much of anymore. And so it's nice to see it.
7: Very good. And it sounds like they would have had some fun as well. Hen, an interesting name for a film. And what is it about?
8: Well, you might remember there was a film a few years ago called Pig, which was about Nicolas Cage as a chef searching for his kidnapped pig, essentially. This is more anthropomorphic than that. This is from the hen's point of view, and it's a hen who's sort of living in a Greek seaside village and sort of... it's its journey. It's escaped the sort of factory farm where it was, goes to live, I guess, at a fish restaurant, which I guess is one of the safest places for a chicken, would you say? But all around it is all this kind of interesting drama, mainly involving immigrants and illegal immigrants. The people who operate this restaurant also have a sideline in people smuggling. And so this hen is sort of the witness and the audience's view to this sort of quite tragic, quite terrible tale of of people smuggling gone awry and various incidents, etc. So there's this kind of strange juxtaposition of this sort of heartwarming tale of a hen sort of getting used to its surroundings, trying to escape the attentions of an over-amorous rooster, while all this sort of severe drama is playing out. And it's handled really well. This is not a film, as the title might suggest, for kids. Most definitely not. In fact, it's probably like Babe Pig in the City rather than Babe. I think there is still a generation below me who are traumatised by witnessing that film. But look, it's just a fascinating way of telling a tale through, I guess, a different point of view.
7: There
8: and
7: you
8: it's
7: go.
8: Well done.
7: Well, what about The Fox? Is this more of the same or something completely different?
8: This is something completely different. This is a wild Australian tale by a writer-director called Dario Russo. It's also one of Sir Sam Neill's last films. He voices a foul-mouthed animatronic magpie. Well, a magpie in the film, but it's created animatronically. And he's terrific, but he's perhaps blown away off the screen by Olivia Colman's Fox. She voices a fox. So there's a man by the name of Nick, played by Jay Courtney. He thinks he has a sort of life is going pretty well. His chicken farm's doing well. You know, he's going to inherit it from his dad. He's got this lovely fiance who works at the local vet. But what he doesn't know is that she's cheating on him with her boss. And so in order to blow off some steam, he decides to go out hunting, and he encounters a fox who's been stealing, you know, chickens. And so he's about to end this fox's life. And to his amazement, the fox starts talking to him and pleading with him for her life and saying that she'll help fix the relationship between him and his fiance. All he has to do is throw Corey down a hole and then it'll all be fixed. And so what follows is pretty wild. Corey comes back in a very different kind of manner. It takes all sorts of twists and turns. It's got a great Australian cast of comedians. Yeah, look, it's wild, but it's darkly comedic and a real hoot.
7: Two Dead Man's Wire, also in the festival.
8: Yes. Now, this is the latest from Gus Van Sant, who, of course, has given us such films as Milk and Last Days. He does like taking a real-life event and putting his own spin on it. We think of Elephant, which, of course, was about school shootings, but in a different kind of way. This is all about a true crime event in February 1977, where a sort of disgruntled Indiana real estate developer decided that he would try and get payback or revenge on this Meridian Mortgage Company by taking a hostage. Now, he planned to take the dad, but the dad was in Miami or somewhere else like that. And so instead he takes the son, creates this dead man's wire where he's basically puts a wire around his neck and has a shotgun sort of pointed at it. But there's all this television coverage for it, and it becomes this, I guess a bit like Dog Day Afternoon, becomes this amazing event. And Gus Van Sant sort of combines this dramatisation with the real-life news footage, which is even more jaw-dropping than the drama that's taking place, and sort of plays out what takes place over these couple of days. They get a local radio host, who's played here by Coleman Domingo, in as a sort of reluctant negotiator because the developer is sort of a fan of him, and it sort of all threatens to spiral out of control and go really badly. But it's just fascinating to watch. You know, I've been really fascinated in the last sort of 5 or 10 years, the number of documentaries or docudramas that have come out, not necessarily in the Netflix scheme of things, but independents, they come to film festivals, they don't necessarily see the light of day again, but they're fascinating accounts of the kind of wild television events that took place in the 70s and things that were captured live on air that you just, you know, we think of tabloid TV today and 20 years ago, but the things that got on screen live 50 years ago are quite something.
7: Let's crack on. Father, mother, sister, brother.
8: Yes, so this is the latest from Jim Jarmusch, who, of course, used to do a lot of great kind of anthology films. You think of Night on Earth, which was five different taxi drives around the world, Coffee and Cigarettes, which was, as the title suggests, a series of coffee and cigarette meetings. I think it had Iggy Pop in it from memory. So this is a triptych of tales, so a trio of tales, which are all sort of seem around seemingly disparate family conversations that reveal their similarities in dialogue and events and things like that. It's got a great cast. So you've got Adam Driver and Mayim Bialik playing two siblings who haven't seen their chaotic father, played by Tom Waits, for a number of years. You've got Charlotte Rampling hosting an annual high tea for her two very different daughters, Kate Blanchett and Vicky Krieps. And then there are two brothers, played by India Moore and Lucas Subbott, who are discussing their late parents' legacy as they sort of pack up their belongings. And yeah, it's a quiet kind of tale. It's very meditative. But it's all about finding the similarities in seemingly very different situations, and I guess across the world and across different social situations. I found myself really quite fascinated by it.
7: A couple of minutes left. Are there any others you want to mention or at least say worth checking out?
8: Yeah, look, we've got the 40th anniversary screening of Flats a Dog's Tale, and also the latest from acclaimed Japanese filmmaker Rusuki Hamaguchi, apologise for that pronunciation, which earned Virginia Efira and Tao Okamoto, they shared the Best Actress at Cannes this year. All of a sudden it's a three-hour drama, but it's thought-provoking, life-affirming. It's all about care in dementia and old age homes, and yeah, it really will make you think twice about how we approach those sort of things, but also how they're approached in different parts of the world.
7: Just a minute or so left. I object. We had Jermaine Clement on Monday. What did you make of the film itself?
8: Yeah, I enjoyed it. I mean, Andrew Niccol was great at these kind of thought-provoking ideas. This is very much more a children's kind of film than, say, Truman Show or Gattaca, which, of course, are taught in schools all the time now. But, you know, if you're after a different kind of enjoyable Kiwi shot and made romp, you know, with the idea of seeing faces in everyday objects, then I think you'll quite enjoy it. It's got a great vocal cast, as Jermaine Clement shows.
7: Indeed, and we've probably got time to squeeze in Stuart Fails to Save the Universe. This is on HBO Max.
8: The Big Bang Theory spin-off that we didn't think we needed, but we didn't know it would go this way. It's sci-fi. It's very much leans into the sci-fi. It's set in multiverse worlds. The only thing I would say about this is the makers of Warren's Vortex in New Zealand might want a word with Warner Brothers about this one. It seems very similar in idea, if not budget and overall shape, to Warren's Vortex, I have to say, the Wellington Paranormal spin-off.
7: Mm. Thank you, James Groot.
8: No worries.
7: Is a TV guide and press film and television reviewer. That is 9 to noon for Thursday. Thank you very much for being with us. Among our guests tomorrow is Ben Lawrence, who's the Associate Professor and Oncologist and the first head of Auckland University's new Department of Cancer Sciences. This is a really interesting listen. I've already talked to Ben both about what we are learning about cancer and how it behaves, what we are learning about treating it, and how much cooperation is going on in the medical community, actually, over research and collaboration. He is with me after 10 o'clock tomorrow. Hope you enjoyed it today. Do share any interviews you think others will enjoy if they couldn't listen live. Stay warm, and we'll catch you back from 9 to noon tomorrow. Guy Nespin is here now with Midday Report.
9: Thanks very much, Catherine. Kia ora iwi and welcome to Midday Report for Thursday the 30th of July. I'm Guyon Espiner. Today, China's ambassador has hit back after Foreign Minister Winston Peters told a Chinese-born New Zealand MP to go back to your own country. The Education Review Office fears AI is damaging children's critical thinking, but its new report also shows 93% of principals are using it. We talk about the future of learning with the Principals Federation. And later in the hour, psychedelic therapy for the existential dread of cancer. A New Zealand woman on her experience of taking MDMA to manage her mind through a breast cancer diagnosis.
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0: RNZ News at midday. Good afternoon, I'm Evie Ashton. China's ambassador has delivered a pointed response after the Foreign Minister Winston Peters told a Chinese-born New Zealand MP to go back to his own country. Mr. Peters launched his attack in Parliament yesterday after being heckled by the Green MP Lawrence Shunang. Here's our Deputy Political Editor Craig McCulloch.
1: Mr. Peters didn't hold back in his full-throated attack yesterday. Go back to where you've come from, you loudmouth, he said. That's where they lie like a flatfish, but they don't lie like that here. This is called a democracy, unlike what you're used to. Mr. Shunan was born in China, but moved to New Zealand as a child in 1994. In a social media post this morning, the Chinese ambassador, Wang Xiaolong, said New Zealand's domestic politics were not China's concern. But he added, sometimes a statement says more about the person making it than anything else.
0: A large-scale police operation in Bay of Plenty has seen 14 cannabis grow houses in Rotorua shut down and 16 people arrested. 6 months in the making, Operation Harvey has targeted a commercial-scale drug operation run by Vietnamese organised crime groups. Bill Hickman reports.
2: Detective Inspector Lindsay Pilborough says the growing operation is on a scale police had not dealt with before. The confiscated cannabis could have sold for up to $6.5 million on the streets. 25 warrants across Rotorua and Auckland saw 5 properties and more than 20 banks.